0: on the platform.
1: In sport, a statement win by England at the FIFA World Cup. They've opened their account with a 4-2 victory over Croatia in Dallas, powering ahead in the second half after scores were level at 2-2 at halftime. Three Lions manager Thomas Tuchel credits his side for upping the ante on TVNZ.
2: We were too passive after we scored. We already straight away the feeling, oh, we have something to lose. But I love the reaction. It was good. It's always about the reaction. Mistakes happen. We play against a good opponent, so the reaction was excellent.
1: And Black Caps batter Daryl Mitchell believes the second test against England at the Oval is delicately poised after day one. New Zealand is 291 for 7 after being asked to bat. While many of the dismissals were self-inflicted, Mitchell reckons the Kiwis did well against a rejigged and relatively unfamiliar England bowling attack. That's sport.
3: From the mists of pre-colonial time to the present day, the spirit of our mahi remains the same. 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
5: This afternoon, and looking at tomorrow's short-range forecast for Northland to Waitomoa, including Coromandel, Bay of Plenty and the Central High Country, cloudy periods with isolated showers, clearing south of Auckland this evening and elsewhere tomorrow morning. There's areas of morning fog around here tomorrow as well. For Gisborne to Wairarapa, a few showers developing this afternoon and evening, clearing to fine tomorrow. For Taranaki to Wellington, long fine spells. It will be clouding over tomorrow night. For Nelson, Marlborough, Canterbury, Central and North Otago, mainly fine today and partly cloudy for your Friday. Buller and Grey District, cloudy periods and a few showers, turning to rain tomorrow night. For Westland and Fiordland, fine for Westland today, but cloudy with showers about Fiordland. There'll be rain developing tomorrow with some heavy falls expected too. For Dunedin, Clutha and Southland, showers about coastal Southland, partly cloudy with a few spots of rain elsewhere. And for the Chatham Islands, cloudy periods and a few showers before dawn tomorrow, and then completely fine for your Friday.
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6: Good afternoon, everyone. Tina Nixon standing in for Leah Punipa on the platform, 0800 332283. And we've been involved with a pretty heavy conversation, but actually quite an interesting one with Chris around the issues of how we can apply quality management systems to improve the public service delivery on contracts and stuff. Also interested in hearing from anyone who was involved in the immigration scandal. I'm quite happy to keep your anonymity. Were you one of the people who raised their hand and said, hey, this is not right, and then got basically biffed out? Because that is obviously what happened. And can you, do you know of other contracts in the public service that are like this, that are running out of control and no one's yet woken up to it? Be very interested to hear from you. I will keep your anonymity. There's no issue with that. 0800 332283 and text 5050. And as I promised, back to Chris. So, Chris, you know, you were talking about the systems and quality management systems. Are you aware and have you worked within the public service?
7: I've worked with local government.
6: Right.
7: And if you have a look at the backup on Legoima's and OIA's, this is a perfect example.
6: Yep.
7: The situation is at the moment is they haven't thrown enough resource at it. Now, you know, government departments will look at that and go, oh, this is just a hassle, this is an annoyance. Well, it's actually part of the quality management system because it provides traceability. Now, part of the problem that I've seen with a lot of these departments, whether it be local or central government,
6: yeah,
7: is you haven't got anybody in there with any skills or experience. And one of the things that, and, you know, I spoke of nepotism. I'm quite serious about that. There's a shocking amount of nepotism that goes on. Cronyism, again, as you've suggested.
6: Yep.
7: Jobs for the boys or girls.
6: Yep.
7: One of the things that I'm going to find, that I would find a bit concerning about this investigation, is people being thrown under the bus.
6: Yep.
7: Okay. First and foremost, the first people you need to look at with regards to any audit or any investigation is the people that are running these things.
6: Mm.
7: I mean, the old Harry Truman sign on his desk, the buck stops here.
6: Yeah, I think that you're right. But it also spoke to me of perhaps the people who were involved with this contract really didn't know a hell of a lot about IT contracts. To get an off-the-shelf box opportunity and say, oh, yeah, this might work, and then do 170 changes to it. Go them.
7: Yeah.
6: So, you know, I have had a little bit of experience with this, and, you know, you get the odd tweak here and there with off-the-shelf product, but that should be scoped first. So they'll say, hey, look, we've got an off-the-shelf product here. We think if we do these tweaks, and there's 10 of them, then we should get to where we need to go. And then the contact should be also written that you

0: first this week. Oh, another 10. Cool. There's another $50,000, $60,000 or whatever it was. You know, and that's how it works.
1: Well, that in itself comes under the general heading of scope creep.
0: Exactly.
1: So essentially what you're looking at is that you have to have specialists in these areas. The funny thing is that I'm loath to say this, I came off developing the quality system and risk and health and safety systems for the Central Rail Link in Auckland. My God, I could tell you some stories about that. I was the principal consultant, and a lot of that was fluff, okay?
0: Yep.
1: The mayor of Auckland, he's dead right. A lot of it was unnecessary. Now, I can remember sitting in some of the meetings that we were having, rolling our eyes, thinking, why are we even doing this?
0: Yeah.
1: You know, this is just absolute waste.
0: Yeah.
1: But the problem was, ironically, we didn't actually have a quality management system in that operating sphere to get the tenders done. I was on the tender committee, okay?
0: Yeah.
1: And I was saying this at the time. I said, well, look, we should actually be quality assuring all of this. And, of course, you've got a lot of engineers and a lot of professionals, et cetera, looking at you sideways. But I said, look, if we're going to find the risks in all of this, okay, and financial risks, essentially what we need to do is do a complete go-through of all of these ideas that have been putting forward and then break them into a priorities list. Okay, what we actually need. So obviously the build itself would be the priority. Okay. Now, one of the things, and this would help the situation out a lot, is that any contractors that come on and start putting in bids, etc., they need to be audited as well. Now, not just from the point of view of financial viability, insurances, all of those sorts of things, but they also need to be looked at from the point of view of what is their capability.
0: Yeah.
1: And in a lot of cases, and I'd be curious to see what's actually going on with the immigration one, what were the capability assessments of the contractors that were being brought on board? So obviously, civil servants haven't got that sort of capacity and the understanding for the actual nuts and bolts of the system.
0: No.
1: But what did they do to review those capabilities of the contractors themselves? Because you might find that this is where it's all spiraled out of control.
0: It's interesting. So, I mean, I've got the full, or not the, yeah, well, the full sort of breakdown of the report, not the, you know, just the, under the thingies. And, yeah, I mean, they talked about the scope creep at length, basically, and the governance and transparency failures. Well, that's people not telling them that, hey, the project's in a bit of trouble. And actually, it's okay to say that to a minister. Hey, minister, this project is now not quite as it should be, and there's no I mean, when you're in minister's office, you get a report and it's got orange lines, green lines and red lines, and so you know, and you're always going to get that nothing goes smoothly. There are things that will go wrong, and you should say, hey, this is we're struggling with this one, and here's the reasons why, here's the stuff we're looking at. Are you comfortable with us carrying on in this direction, because it could end up costing us this rather than this? So, I got the feeling that ministers aren't seeing a lot of red lines.
1: You know, the thing is that from what my experience is with regards to central government, essentially, there's a lot of interference at various levels. And, you know, in some cases, people are trying to justify their jobs.
0: Yeah.
1: Okay, so they throw their 50 cents worth in. Then you've got people who possibly haven't got the quotient of skills to be able to actually conduct or undertake these sorts of things. They're possibly using diversion or whatever in other areas to take the onus off of them with regards to coming up with ideas or making decisions.
0: Yeah.
1: So your quality management system and your quality assurance system in general, what this does is that, and as you've just discussed, which is dead right, it gives everybody a say with regards to how things operate, how they're implemented, costings, all of these sorts of things. And everybody has got the right of reply. The problem that you've got with central government and also the bureaucracy is they're too willing to beat each other up.
0: Yeah, they sort of are, but I mean, that's not useful beating up.
1: No, it's not.
0: And there is reasons, like, I mean, they're talking here, where is it? the opaque financial practices, and they use creative accounting, largely driven by efforts to avoid exceeding the cabinet level funding threshold. So they have this thing, and for listeners who are out there sort of wondering how some of this stuff works. So it's not rocket science. So you have various levels you can spend, and like there's internal stuff you have to go to your boss for, and it might be 15 grand or whatever. And then it goes up and up and up through the food chain. And then if it's like, you know, over 10 million or whatever, it goes to the minister, probably over a million actually. But so, you know, there's like various lines. And if you look at it and you go, oh, shit, that one's gone to 1.2. Okay, we will divide that tranche into two. This is what happens.
1: Yeah.
0: And we'll do two projects of 600K. We'll call them part A and part B. And then we don't have to get any approvals from Cabinet. And that happens all the time.
1: Yeah. And the problem is, again, what you're doing is you're putting people under pressure unnecessarily. Now, what happens then is that you end up with a whole lot of psychosocial issues where people are stressed. They start making radical decisions. And the thing is that your quality assurance system will isolate all of this and identify it as long as people are given the opportunity to honestly express what is going on.
0: Exactly.
1: Not hide it. Okay?
0: Yeah.
1: Now, I'm sorry, but this is a project. This is an outcome from the style of communication in Parliament.
0: Mm.
1: Okay, if you have a look, people who are under that system are going to operate in that system.
0: Yeah,
1: and essentially, what you're not doing is you're not giving people the free will to be able to discuss things. Okay, the amount of people that I've seen that basically thump the table. And get up and you know, make a fool of themselves and basically, excuse my French, wanker. Essentially what happens is that those people don't feel comfortable to be able to express things.
0: Mm.
1: Then they start to hide things. Then they start to discuss that with other people in their departments or wherever. And then
0: workarounds to work their way. And the workarounds come.
1: Oh, look, it turns into a rat run.
0: Yeah.
1: Okay, is about the best way of describing it.
0: Yeah, no, it is. It's really fascinating.
1: You don't get that in the oil and gas industry, okay?
0: No.
1: If you tried that in an offshore rig, you'd be on the chopper and gone, okay? Because essentially you can't do that. You're not allowed to do it, okay? Because psychosocial issues are part of the Health and Safety Act, and it is illegal for you to actually do that. And a lot of people, unfortunately, businesses, bureaucracy, they don't know this. They don't understand it. But if you went in there and you did an audit and you put a root cause in place and you started to find those people, they should be gone.
0: Yeah, yeah, absolutely.
1: It's that simple.
0: Yeah. Hey, look, Chris, it's been a really interesting conversation. And I look, we've just got to watch and see how this plays out. But I actually think there will be other stuff that comes to the surface on this. It's a very leaky thing, the public service. You know, and the other problem, as I've always said, is that politicised public servants who have actively operated to undermine ministers of this current administration, and I saw that firsthand. It was appalling, and I checked with other people up in the beehive at the time, and they were like, yep, it's happening all over the place. And it was a new phenomenon from them because, you know, we all went back 20-odd years. And it was just like, well, this is a new thing. There's just like a lack of respect here and a lack of professionalism as well, which was horrible to see. So, you know, that's another aspect of this stuff as well. So, hey, look, thanks for your call, Chris.
1: Thing.
0: Oh, sorry. Yeah.
1: Oh, yeah, okay.
0: No, you go
1: Take
0: for it.
1: Care.
0: No, you go for it.
1: Oh, okay. Well, I think one thing that I've found that's becoming abundantly apparent is that the government that we have at the moment, coalition government, is facing an uphill battle with the bureaucracy. Now, from what I've witnessed, this all changed in the Ardern government. And essentially what I think has happened is, and it'd be interesting to do an audit on this, to find out how many heads of departments have actually changed or senior positions have actually changed during that government's tenure. Now, if you have a look at it, from what I've seen, there seems to be a hell of a lot of leftist thinking and probably a lot of interference with regards to the initiation of a lot of projects, etc., from this coalition government, given that political sway to the left is currently present.
0: Absolutely. And I think that's probably what I'm saying too, that politicisation of the public service is a major threat to this administration. Have now, I think, taken the bull by the horns and are really starting to have a look at what they can do to recreate the public service so that it delivers not just for Parliament, but actually for the people of New Zealand. So look, thanks very much for your time, Chris. That was Chris from Wellington. He obviously has some good inside knowledge around quality assurance systems and also how they, you know, how his experience in the oil and gas industry, which is if you make a critical error or you do not keep an eye on what is actually happening in terms of the projects and the way you operate, you die. That's it. You die or something blows up. So seriously, we need a really big revamp of the public service, and I just hope, and this is one of the reasons, well, I'll probably vote National in the current coalition, simply because this term, they've really only discovered how bad things are. And, you know, I was there a year after they'd got in, and it was pretty bad, and I think everybody sort of understands that. But I don't think everyone understands how hard it is to unwind some of those really entrenched behaviours of public servants who are openly hostile to this government because they've had it so easy for so long. And also, to their credit, I think, or not credit, but one of the only things I would say in their defence is we also went through the weirdness of COVID and the working from home thing and the disconnect of workers from their agencies as well. And I don't think that's helped. So things have changed dramatically in the last 6 or 7 years. And this government, if it gets back in with the coalition, I think there is definitely a will to really bed in some serious changes which will give us a much better public service for all of New Zealand, not just the current government. You're with Tina Nixon, 0800 33 2283 if you want to give us a call, and text 5050. Back in a minute.
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7: The Honourable Shane Jones, Deputy Leader of New Zealand First, warmly invites you and your family to his public meeting at the Kaikoura Memorial Hall on Sunday the 21st of June. 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Shane Jones, Deputy Leader of New Zealand First, looks forward to you all joining him in Kaikoura. 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
0: Good morning. Oh, no, it's good afternoon. I always forget this last hour goes over into the afternoon. It's very discombobulating. You're with Tina Nixon, standing in for Leah Panapa, 0800 332 283, and or text 5050. Where are all the public servants? They must be in the office today. So it's Thursday. Yeah, that's right, because normally the days that they are most away are Mondays, Wednesdays and Fridays. Those are still working from home days. So, yeah, that's just a useless piece of information for you. But, you know, if you've got something to say on the public service, give us a call, 0800. What's your worst experience you've had with a government department? Go on, hit me up. Hey, Tina, I'm getting double ads coming through the iPhone app. There we go. Oh, okay. I don't have an iPhone. Why would you have an iPhone when you can have a Samsung?
3: I agree.
0: Tina, this is why National has lost my vote. If we, the ordinary people, could see the issue with the public servants, but Luxon can't. They are asleep at the wheel. Seriously, we have been telling that for 2 years. Well, I have a degree of sympathy, as I said, because I've been inside government departments doing contracts for them, and I've also been up on the hill working for the government, so you get to see what exactly is happening, and it ain't easy. It is not easy, and this is not an easy problem to unravel, and I think that Nicola's signalling that the public service is due for a big wake-up call is fantastic. There is just so much fluff up there, and, you know, we're just not a country that can afford lots of fluff at the moment. We need a government service that only operates on and does stuff that is really important to everyone and helps change people's lives for the better. That's my view. We've got another text. This is why in National... I read that one. National is left, sadly. Same agenda as Ardern. Co-governance on steroids. Look, seriously, I think that a state of the public service is way, way more important than co-governance. And, you know, I suppose, as I said, I keep talking to you about this, I come from a background where I have worked with iwi who are in partnerships. And you heard one this morning. You know, the Runanga down in Southland is working in partnership with a public-facing company, like a private enterprise, for the betterment of the region. And the first thing they're going to tackle is making sure that the kids have the right qualifications to end up in an industry, a horticultural industry. And that's a really good thing. Tina, HNZ conduct audits, destroy records, then take regulatory action. So hang on, can you explain that to me? That sounds really interesting, but I don't get what you mean. So is that Housing New Zealand conduct audits, destroy records and then take regulatory action? Can you

0: Oh, with. I suspect over a beer we might have a good yarn. Health New Zealand. Okay, so HNZ is Health New Zealand. So you still are not giving me enough information. So it is Health New Zealand conduct audits. Does that mean do they conduct audits, or is it around people's conduct? They destroy records. What sort of records are they destroying, please? And then they take regulatory action. I have no idea what you're trying to talk about here. Give me some more information. Otherwise, the text is just like, it's just not going to do it for us, really, right at the moment. And the other thing that I've been sort of really pondering in the last day or so is the ACC statistics. We are a country that falls over a lot. And sorry, just bear with me while I bring it up on my computer. But so basically, we've got ACC supports over 2 million claims every year, injury claims. And just for a point of reference too, I used to be an injury prevention consultant way back in the early 90s. In 2025, $4.4 billion was spent on treatment. And then there was $3.1 billion on weekly compensation for more than 160,000 people unable to work due to injury. I mean, that is some seriously, seriously big numbers. There is $8.7 billion in lost economic output. And this equates to over 20.8 million working days lost a year. Some interesting stats. There is a 6.3% increase in the growth of claims from people who identify as Asians. There is 11,000 less claims from those aged between 20 and 23. But sports-related injuries are increasing among young people. And so that's basically, they're saying it's a lot to do with the reintegration of people into the community and taking up sport again after COVID. So that's the, one of the reasons why those stats are arriving. And now back to callers. Hello, Bobby.
1: Hey, Tina. Good afternoon. Hey, look, you were just reading out a couple of my communications with you.
0: Yeah.
1: Which are talking about difficulty with regulatory bodies.
0: Yep.
1: And how they're operating. I just wanted to elaborate on that. I mean, I find myself in a situation where I'm dealing with Health New Zealand.
0: They're
1: dealing with Health New Zealand.
0: Yep.
1: On a contractual basis.
0: Yep.
1: They've gone ahead and made regulatory findings, refused to disclose information.
0: Yep.
1: Used the OIA Act to hide behind.
0: Yeah.
1: Then later disclosed that they have destroyed all contemporaneous information.
0: Wow. That is an offence. Actually, that's an offence in the public service.
1: And then have escalated complaints that we've laid to them to the head of their departments.
0: Yep.
1: Or audit teams within there, who then claim that they've made independent reviews of our complaints. This is after they've already been identified as the people who've authorised the destruction of such documents.
0: Yep. Well, so why? What was their reason for destroying documents? Did they give any?
1: Their reason was because their process at the time,
0: yep,
1: and this is interesting wording because it comes from a manager from very high up the chain, was to not retain working documents, even though what we would call their desk file says that those are meant to be retained by auditors.
0: Yes, they are.
1: They are, absolutely. And then the same people who have authorised the destruction of the documents claim to have made independent review of complaints without contemporaneous documents being available.
0: Huh. Well, that doesn't sound kosher on any level.
1: Look, this is something which is becoming quite endemic through the health system at the moment.
0: Right.
1: In my section of health, I guess representative bodies have made complaints to the relative councils,
0: yep,
1: that have been, I guess, just pushed away to the sideline.
0: Yep.
1: It is partly ideological type of position where they're saying they're doing the good work and protecting the public.
0: Yep.
1: But what they're basically,
0: so you're actually
1: doing
0: out there delivering services to the public. So that's your contract with Ministry with Health,
1: yep,
0: New Zealand. And
1: yes, we were, until they decided on the basis of this to terminate that contract.
0: Yeah. And they won't give you a reason why they've terminated it?
1: Well, they'll give us a reason, but they won't give us any direct evidential

0: findings,
1: right,
0: any of the information have they relied upon.
1: Have you produced the outputs or the outcomes according to your contract with Health?
0: Oh, absolutely. I mean, we've lawyered up twice and gone to them, to which they seem to believe that they exist outside the current legal system.
1: So how do your lawyers view that?
0: Well, they view it as if we continue to pay them thousands of dollars, then they will continue to fight the battle.
1: Yeah.
0: But because Health New Zealand are basically, they've got an on-call legal team that continue to just create obstruction material.
1: Mm.
0: It creates a great difficulty. But I think it was quite pertinent in what you're talking about, that there are huge numbers of providers through a variety of sectors of the health sector that
1: yep.
0: are facing this. Ours is not a unique situation.
1: Yep.
0: As I say, without identifying us, you know, too closely, our representative bodies have approached the appropriate councils, saying
1: yep.
0: they've got grave concerns.
1: Yep.
0: Nothing comes of it.
1: Wow.
0: Our last hope is to raise these concerns directly with the CEO of Health New Zealand.
1: Yep. Who is the current CEO?
0: Dr. Bramley, I believe.
1: Right. Don't know.
0: And their office has responded. Our concern is that if they handle complaints and concerns of the same way that Health New Zealand has to date,
1: yep.
0: that all we're going to end up with is a self-confirming circular cycle.
1: Have you OIA'd the minister's office?
0: Oh, look, we've OIA'd to the point where they've called us obstructive.
1: To the minister's office?
0: We've now got OIA responses saying that they will not continue to interact with us because they believe we're being vexatious.
1: Right. But so how many OIAs have you put up?
0: Oh, maybe about 15.
1: Oh, that's not vexatious. That's bullshit.
0: No, absolutely. But what they're doing is they're withholding information that they've relied upon, particularly in referral to professional counsels.
1: Yeah.
0: For sanctions against business and staff.
1: Yeah.
0: So I think that, you know, when you're highlighting that there's a systemic issue being pushed back against the government, we've got an ideological position where they're not playing ball.
1: Yeah.
0: They're hiding behind their own legal teams.
1: Yeah.
0: And they're creating situations where you have to go through.
1: Have you done the ombudsman thing?
0: The ombudsman thing is in play at the moment. As you know, it's the slow process.
1: Yeah, it is. But I mean, I have a lot of faith in the ombudsman's office.
0: Look, to be fair, our consultants don't see it as a resolution. They see it as an after the fact confirmation that what they were doing was incorrect.
1: Yeah.
0: Our situation involves many members of Health New Zealand in national governance issues, governance positions, who are providing contradictory information and contradictory positions. The best we can hope for at the moment is that our local MP and the chair of Health New Zealand can take this seriously and provide independent governance oversight for what we've raised as governance concerns.
1: Yep.
0: I guess what we have is sitting in the back of our mind is we've raised governance concerns and legal concerns, and they basically bounce them back with their own contradictory circular reasoning.
1: Yeah.
0: And this is getting into, I guess, the deeper part of the topic that you're talking about. There's a lot of these government departments have complaint processes that are embedded within the decision-making process.
1: Yeah.
0: And there's no independent governance oversight.
1: Yeah.
0: Or overview of what
1: there's no independent person who can have a look and go, wow, this is not good. You're actually not doing what you should be doing. And but you didn't deliver on your contract to this, so I can sort of understand why they're a little pissed. But that's an independent person would have a look at it and go, yeah. Which is sort of what the ombudsman does.
0: They do. We're engaging with them currently because it's been, I guess, a more of an active service.
1: Or the media. I mean, go to the media. Get a good journalist. Yeah, there are some around.
0: They are. Our contracts do cite that we need to act in good faith and public statements.
1: Oh, so you're not allowed to make public statements.
0: But
1: if you're not on contract with them now?
0: No, they've cancelled the contract, but what they've done is they've engaged a complaints resolution process that we tried to prior to cancellation.
1: Right.
0: As a method of prolonging the engagement and allowing them more time, I guess, to get their ducks in line.
1: But you don't get paid and there's no outcomes.
0: Oh, we weren't able to provide services. I mean, there's about 7,000 individuals that we used to look after that now have to find completely new relationships, completely new service options within a area that is absolutely void of secondary options. And it's one of these Health New Zealand situations. So, no, we're not the only people facing this. Other people within our industry have dropped the contracts.
1: Right. So this is the caring industry, isn't it? Something to do with, obviously, patient high-needs patients. Without saying too much.
0: It's direct health care. Look, it's in dental care.
1: It's in dental care.
0: So it's an incredibly limited market. They've taken a particularly punitive approach to it. They've decided that they would make predetermined outcomes. I mean, I'm putting the horse, you know, behind the cart in this a little bit by saying that. But by all information they've been able to provide us, says that they've basically come to a conclusion and they've made little inquiry to prove otherwise.
1: That'd be fascinating to see how that one will roll out. But I mean, I on the basis of the information that you have given me, I would say there is definitely some stuff that might interest the Ombudsman. I mean, being called a vexatious person because you put 15 OIN requests in is not a lot.
0: Oh, look, absolutely, particularly when you've sat in meetings with their legal team who've said that they would provide information and then come back and said that...
1: Here's how it should work, you know, and this is a different industry and it's different. It's a local government, but my experience of OIAs has been quite interesting because I wanted to ask some Greater Wellington of some questions around something, and I got a call from somebody. And they were incredible incredibly helpful about this particular issue. They just picked up the phone, and so I put it under the local Lagoima, which is the Local Government Act. And you know, I was quite shocked, and I thought, oh, I wish more government departments would do that, but they're scared to. You know, they're scared to engage with the person who's making the complaints, to sit in a room, you know, with you know, without bias and you know, without prejudice, and go, okay, here's all our shit. You tell us all your shit and let's see if we can come to some conclusion here without going through in all these, you know, bullshit channels. That should happen more often, but they are terrified of that approach.
0: Oh, and look, Tina, they've got protected disclosure opportunities.
1: Yeah.
0: Even within that, we're in such a small environment that it identifies you immediately.
1: Yeah, I bet.
0: And there are people that sit within those systems and, as you probably know, it leaks like a sieve. So there's a huge amount of caution. There's a huge amount of, I guess, people just resigning themselves to the system has put them in that corner and in that position.
1: So bad. Bobby, hope that you get this sorted out. But look, keep us in touch. You know, I get on air every now and again. And but even in any of the other presenters too would probably be interested in a story if you get some traction.
0: They do. I really appreciate the way you discuss and investigate these issues. Because you're an insider and have that perspective, it's a lot easier to, I guess, raise it, have that conversation with you.
1: Yeah, good one. Okay, thanks, Bobby. Great, and do keep
0: thanks
1: in touch.
0: So much.
1: Okay, see you. Bye.
0: Bye.
1: It was Bobby. That's an interesting yarn, isn't it? So some sort of service provider in the dental industry, Health New Zealand's being has had some issues, but they don't get enough information to understand what the issues are to see whether they can be rectified. Pretty much. And then when they really try and get in it, the government department puts up all sorts of barriers to ensure that they don't have to discuss this. And then the minister's office, and this is when I found really, it's 15 OIAs. It's a lot, but it's not vexatious. I'm really sorry. But if you're a person and you're fighting for your life, 15 OIAs is definitely not vexatious. And I would be really cautious around this one. Hopefully the Ombudsman can have a look at this, a much more balanced external approach to things, and look at the process that Health New Zealand has engaged on this to see if in fact that they are operating correctly with this or these contractors. So it sounds like he's only one of many. We'll keep an eye on that one, and hopefully Bobby will keep us updated as well. Now we're heading up towards the end of the show. I think we're going to be talking a little bit about climate change. Woo-hoo, yoo-hoo. The El Nino is coming. What does it mean for us? I know I've got a wee bit of an interesting insight into the El Nino. So as you probably know, you know, do the bit of mutton birding thing, and we've got science that's been going on for about 5 years, and one of those things is we have these seasons that, you know, are like 4 or 5 seasons are really good, and then all of a sudden, boof, and we have a bad season. And then they sort of like put this map up, and it was like, you know, here's El Nino, La Nina. Oh, look, there's actually a correlation between the health of the bird population and how the climate change operates, which is not really, it's not rocket science when you think about it, because El Ninos are related to the sea currents and sea temperatures, and birds find it more difficult to feed if there is a change in what they call the thermocline to get to the fish that they need. And so there is a relationship between the temperature of the sea and how birds feed. And interestingly enough, I've just come across an old article, which actually wasn't to do with us. It was another offshore agency by the look of it, which talked about the fact that there is a correlation between seabirds, and including shearwaters, which means if they their populations are a bit crap, then there's like a 14-month lead-in time to El Nino. So it's a bit shorter this time because the buttonbird season for most of our birders has been really, really good, but everyone commented on one thing, that the birds were shorter. So they were still quite plump, but they were actually shorter. And the reason they know that is that when you put a bird in a bucket, it stretches across the bucket. That's just a thing, you know. And but these birds have got a little bit of a gap. And so they're going, yeah, they're really good birds, but they're just shorter. So it's something to do with their growth rates and whatever. We don't really still understand it, and hence some of the science and trying to work it out, which is all very fascinating. And I'm the head of the research committee between what used to be Landcare Research, Manaaki Whenua, which is now Bioeconomy Sciences. So, you know, I'm with another hat on, I'm a bit of a geek around science and stuff. So fascinated by the fact we're getting what they think are they calling a super El Nino, which will have some impact on New Zealand and Australia. Australia's really, really worried because they certainly get impacted quite heavily by these El Ninos. But hey, I think we need to go to an ad break. You're with Tina Nixon, standing in for Lisa Punipa. 0800 332 283 if you want to call, or text 5050.
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6: Good afternoon, everyone. 0800 332 283 or text 5050. Anyone who knows me, I'm a bit of a weather geek. I used to read the paper first thing in the morning, and my father would explain to me the daily weather map when I was about 5 years old. It's just part of being in a fishing family, I think. So I've been watching with a great deal of interest the news in the last wee while that we are likely to see a super El Nino come, or at least an El Nino, possibly a super El Nino. And online we've got Chris Brandolino from NIWA. So Chris, what are we looking at here with this El Nino?
7: Earth Sciences New Zealand, Altina. We have a big name change. Yes, formerly NIWA.
6: Oh, right. So what is it called now?
7: Yeah. Earth Sciences New Zealand. We merged with GNS about a year ago.
6: Oh, I should have known that.
7: Yeah. That's okay. Look, I still call it NIWA. I look, so this is a safe space. No judging here. Yeah.
6: Well, I've literally just been talking about Landcare Research and Manaaki Whenua, because I've worked with them for the last 6 or 7 years. Hmm. And now the Bioeconomy Science, I think, Institute or whatever it is. I'm only just getting used to their name. So really sorry about that. But we've now put that in the system,
7: okay.
6: So no one's going to make that mistake again.
7: No worries.
6: So, El Nino, what does it mean for New Zealand? Yeah.
7: Well, El Nino means different things for different people. So we can look back at history, right? And mm-hmm. we can see what the average outcome was. And that's really useful because it gives us a guide. But it's really important to remember that no El Nino is average. So while we know the average outcome, to simply say, oh, well, we're going to expect that again, it's a bit fraught with peril. So that's simply one piece of the puzzle when we're trying to understand and trying to predict what themes will be emerging over the coming months. And I use the word themes quite carefully, Tina, because when we're talking, 2 months out, 6 months out, we're really trying to identify themes. Think of it as a theme forecast, not a weather forecast.
6: Yeah.
7: So El Nino tells us wet conditions are more likely for the western and lower South Island. So people listening from or maybe traveling to or know people in, say, Hokitika, mm-hmm. Fiordland, perhaps Southland, maybe even Queenstown, over toward the Queenstown Lakes District, that area, over toward Haast and maybe even Westport,
6: yep.
7: they tend to find wetter than usual conditions. But areas toward Canterbury, mm-hmm. maybe eastern Otago, say eastern North Island, like Gizzy and Hawke's Bay and Waikato and Auckland and Northland,
6: yep.
7: those areas have a propensity for dryness. And we've already mm-hmm. seen this. I mean, Canterbury is in meteorological drought right
6: yeah,
7: now, Christchurch, in and around Christchurch.
6: Crazy.
7: They've had much rain over the past several weeks and couple months. So that's not good, because we need to get the rain in winter to recharge the ground with moisture to set us up for success in the new growing season. And if we don't have that, then we're starting things off on the back foot, and things are unfortunately haven't started well
6: yep.
7: for the winter groundwater recharge season there.
6: Right. Oh, that's not good. Yeah. And so the North Island?
7: Yeah, the North Island, northern and eastern areas, that's where dryness is favored. So our winter outlook, which is July, June, July, and August, we are expecting below normal rainfall. Now, this is a three-month period, below normal rainfall for the northern and eastern part of the North Island. So below normal rainfall doesn't mean zero rain, of course. It just means less in the bucket than what is typical for a winter season.
6: Yeah.
7: I think as we go through winter, say the second half of winter, the last third of winter, so roughly August, I think that's when we're going to see more El Nino weather patterns kick in. Look, there's a bit of a lag. El Nino is basically formed in the Pacific Ocean.
6: Yeah.
7: Now, El Nino is a climate driver, and the way I like to phrase it is, think of El Nino like macroeconomics. It's the big picture. Macroeconomics could be government policy. It could be OCR, official cash rate. And that does trickle down and affect microeconomics.
6: Yep.
7: The microeconomics in this analogy is the day-to-day weather. Mm. So El Nino has formed, but it does take time for that to sort of work through the system, the climate system, and for us to start getting more westerly winds. I think spring could be especially windy. Could be quite turbulent. And I know that happens anyway. That's normal.
6: Yep.
7: But El Nino may sort of elevate that, where we have some perhaps disruptive type weather in the spring. The South Island could be very wet in those western areas, as I mentioned.
6: Yep.
7: So there could be some big rain events there, but still dry for eastern parts of the South Island. So I think people who are in a water-reliant sectors, agriculture, or if you maybe you're simply your drinking water relies is tank water.
6: Yeah,
7: I think thinking about a plan about if dryness emerges or continues to persist for some areas, what that plan would be, because El Nino elevates the odds for those things. Doesn't guarantee them.
6: Yeah,
7: but it does increase the odds for those outcomes.
6: Yeah, and it's interesting because as I said, I do a bit of work with Nankia Research, and we have got a lot of climate change research that goes alongside seabirds. I was just cruising the net the other day and found this piece, which is related to some of the work we're doing, which is the fact that seabirds, if they change their weights and things, then it often predicates the change to a La Nina or El Nino. And this season, our mutton birds, I think the general collective feeling is that they're shorter than they've ever been, which is they're quite healthy, but they're just a bit shorter. So we know that, but just because, of the amount of birds that can be put into a bucket, because they're preserved in buckets, so they're still fat, but they're shorter. And it's just something that everyone's sort of reflecting on as to what does this actually means. And we've plotted the harvest of mutton birds with El Nino and La Nina, and so we know there is some sort of correlation, which is absolutely fascinating. But the other thing I was reading about the other day, which I piqued my interest, is a thing called the blob, which is some sort of current thing in the northern hemisphere, which there seems to be some concern.
7: There's a cool blob in the north. Look, I don't know much about this. This is more, this has to do with more oceanography.
6: Yeah.
7: I deal with more of the atmosphere. So, I think that has to do with perhaps some really active weather recently that has maybe stirred up the ocean and allowed for some cool water to come up well.
6: Yes.
7: But there also may be a relationship to ice melting farther north in Greenland and that fresh water, cold water, a sign of our changing climate, perhaps being a part of that. So, unfortunately, I can't give much insight on that, but I've heard of that for sure.
6: Yeah, so there's like lots of things that are happening out there, and I suppose we're also exposed to more information like that's happening around the world as well. But it must make forecasting very difficult, because there is so much more. There seems to be, from like a punter like me, more variance in what's happening and shorter time frames before you really know what an impact is going to be on any region.
7: Yeah, there's certainly, I think, and look, to be clear, like, we've always had extreme weather events in the globe. New Zealand, Australia, North America, these things have always happened. But with our changing climate, what happens is that these swings, these pendulums, are higher and they're lower. Mm-hmm. And an example of that would be, on the high end, a lot of rain, the flooding events that we've seen early in the year. And again, these have happened before, but as someone once told me, grass grows by itself, but if you throw in fertilizer, it does a lot better, doesn't it? And, that's the sort of climate change component, is that it just amplifies what happens naturally. So when we get into dryness and drought, which something, you know, that's something that happens naturally, that is amplified. When we get into wetness, that is amplified. When we get to, you know, a heat wave or a hot, those are amplified. So I think we're seeing these amplifications of weather events. And, you know, look, it, yeah, it'll be interesting to see how this spring and summer unfold with this El Nino. It's forecast to be one of the stronger, perhaps something we haven't seen before, unprecedented in terms of how unusually warm the ocean temperature. So the one way we evaluate El Nino is we look in the Pacific Ocean near the equator, off South America, and the East Central Pacific, and we say, right, how unusually warm are these ocean temperatures? And when it gets to a degree warmer than usual, we say, okay, that's a moderate El Nino. That's decent. But if it gets to a degree and a half, we say that's strong. If we get to 2 degrees, we say that's very strong, or so-called super El Nino.
6: Yeah.
7: And the indications are, the indications are that we could be looking at something that's approaching 2.5 degrees or more warmer than what is typical. So we could comfortably exceed the so-called super El Nino threshold. Now, it's very important to know a super El Nino or a very strong El Nino doesn't guarantee super impacts. It increases the odds. It increases the chances, but it is not a guarantee. And as I like to say, and if I said it before, I'll say it again, we know the average outcome of El Nino, but no El Nino is average. So there is going to be some nuance, but it is important to sort of be prepared and think about as we move through the basically end of winter and especially spring and summer, those stronger winds, especially lower North Island and South Island, they could be beefy, spiky temperatures, periods where we get really unusually warm temperatures, then a cold snap. This is springtime I'm talking about. And these persistently dry conditions we may see for parts of the country, especially northern and eastern parts of both islands, that could be a problem as we move forward. So, and the main thing is to stay on top of forecasts and you know, and keep yourself informed.
6: Absolutely. And keep your little survival pack there just in case you need it too. I mean, we need to be a little bit more thinking about resilience and this sort of stuff.
7: Better to have a plan and not need it than need a plan and not have it.
6: Exactly. Well, well said, Chris. Hey, look, you have a good day. Have a good weekend. That was Chris Brandolino from Earth Sciences. Always find that fascinating stuff. We're going to head to the news shortly. George Byatt says, tell your correspondent that nature does not do normal. Well, everybody knows that. But abnormal and extremely abnormal is definitely worth noting. And this is shaping up to be possibly one of those events. And I think that's my thing about highlighting it, is just be prepared. I mean, we live right in the middle of the lower North Island. So we're sort of smack bang between the two coasts, and the three coasts if you take the south coast. And so what we end up with was we've got the lushest conditions we have seen for an incredibly long time at our place. So we're in the Rangitumau Valley, 10 k's north of Masterton, and honestly and truly, the sheep are just so fat, I don't even want to eat them because they're just going to be so, and we're still mowing lawns, and normally at this time of year, that's well gone with a few frosts and it's knocked them back. So anyway, that's the weather. Thank you very much for all of the callers who called in today. Thank you very much for listening. I've had a great couple of days. I look forward to the next time I am able to talk and entertain you. And you're and signing off, this is Tina Nixon from The Platform.
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8: In this update, our economy was well on the way to recovery, driven by a resurgence in manufacturing before the fuel crisis hit. Stats NZ data out today shows GDP rose 0.8% in both the quarter and year to March. Business reporter Michael Sergel breaks down the figures.
9: Equipment manufacturing, food production, accounting and business services, wholesale trade and agriculture were all doing well. But mining had a big drop, along with residential and non-residential construction. That all-important GDP per capita figure continues to lag behind, rising just 0.5% in the quarter.
8: The Transport Minister says the government's thinking its way through the prospect of another Auckland Harbour crossing. Chris Bishop has told a parliamentary scrutiny hearing this week NZTA officials have been working up investment cases over the past couple of years. Bishop says he's not rushing things. He says a second crossing is a big investment and really important to get it right.
10: You know, the bridge has had it. I mean, it's 70 years old now. You know, it's showing its age, as you'd expect. And maintenance costs are expensive now and are going to continue to increase.
8: The future of Wellington's Courtenay Place is up in the air with the Golden Mile project potentially on its deathbed. Councillors will vote today on whether to abandon the long-debated revitalisation project. A review last week suggested upgrade costs have ballooned from $139 million to $220 million. Mayor Andrew Little says he supports replacing it, but the alternative needs to be functional and attract people to the area.
11: This length of roadway is right now variously shabby, unappealing, unsafe, and in my view does more to drive people away from it.
8: North Canterbury residents are racing to raise $50,000 to continue the fight against the Pegasus Golf Course development. Wolfbrook Properties is signalling plans to fast-track rezoning the golf course, sparking community concern in a 15,000-signature petition to Parliament. The fund has raised nearly $10,000 in 6 days. And that's news.
5: Sport on the platform.
8: To sport, and Black Caps batter Darryl Mitchell believes the second test against England at the Oval is delicately poised after day one. Mitchell says the Kiwis did well to reach 291 for seven against a rejigged and relatively unfamiliar England bowling attack.
12: I thought they bowled well and they built pressure, but at the same time it was how do we try and put pressure back on them as well, which we were managed to do in periods of time, and I think that's why the day's pretty even, as they have different facets throughout the day.
8: England have fought off early wobbles to open their Football World Cup campaign with a thrilling 4-2 win over Croatia in Dallas. New South Wales coach Laurie Daly is at a loss for answers after a second-half capitulation and the 20-point Game 2 State of Origin loss to Queensland in Melbourne. And that's sport. I'm Wendy Petrie.
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13: Right, you are right on the platform. And look, this is an issue that arose on the program yesterday purely by chance. I was talking about what you needed to do to download and use our new iOS phone version of the platform app, which is working pretty well apart from one thing we've identified about playbacks, resetting to the start when people go out of the app or pause their phone and go and do something else. But what came up was that a lot of you, and myself included, had been having problems with your mobile phone coverage, particularly those. And we had, dozens of people text in yesterday saying, yeah, my phone's been really odd for the last couple of months. And I think we got yesterday by just talking amongst ourselves to the point this might have something to do with 3G, which was turned off March this year, was when the major suppliers started turning off what's called 3G coverage. Purely by chance, I was talking to someone who knows a fair bit about communications technology on the phone yesterday. And I raised it with him, and he kind of explained it to me. In fact, he explained it to me, a complete Luddite like me, in a way that I understood, and I thought it would be great to get him on the program. And luckily enough, he said yes. His name is CB Woodhouse. He is the founder of Voyager, and he's returned as the CEO of Voyager, which does all sorts of stuff that my brain doesn't comprehend in allowing you to communicate around New Zealand. CB, lovely to see you. Thank you for joining us, mate.
14: No problem. Yeah, thanks for having me on.
13: All right. Look, this was amazing yesterday. It kind of came out of nowhere. And you didn't seem surprised when I mentioned it in our conversation yesterday. People were speculating that it had something to do with 3G, that they've had bumps and problems with cell phone and Wi-Fi coverage through their phones. Are they right?
14: Yes. Yeah, so I run Voyager, which is probably New Zealand's sixth largest internet service provider. We're not a mobile provider, unlike Spark, 1NZ and 2Degrees, but we are hoping to launch mobile at some stage. And being in telecommunications, I do know a fair few about how frequencies are allocated and that kind of thing. So the key thing with, the increasing Gs, there's 3G, 4G, 5G, and then it's going to be 6G at some point. is, you know, a lot of people ask, well, what does that mean? And basically, as you go up the Gs, you increase the speed at which you can download information. Now, in order to increase the speed at which you download information, you have to increase the frequency. So there's a relationship between the frequency of a signal, which is measured in hertz, which is like the number of cycles per second, and the amount of information
13: okay, now,
14: that something
13: so you
14: can
13: don't
14: carry.
13: Lose me and the rest of the thing. So, and I'm visualizing this. So that's like a wave. Yeah. That's like a wave that goes up and down, right?
14: Correct.
13: A regular thing. And yeah. The wave has more peaks and troughs. It goes up and down quicker the higher your G.
14: Yeah, you got me on the show to explain, and you're doing a better job than me. So, well, yes. Yeah, that's exactly
13: okay.
14: Right. Yes.
13: And so the lower the G, the longer the wave. The longer the,
14: yes,
13: the oscillation.
14: Yes, but also the less information that it can carry. So there's a couple of things going on. The other thing that's related is the higher the frequency, the less ability it has to carry long distances or through walls or that type of thing. So it's very your mobile phone is basically a two-way radio, and radio works very similar to sound. They're not the same, but they're related. So if you've ever been outside a house party and someone's got the door open and you can hear the treble in the living room, the treble is the high frequencies, many oscillations per second. That tends to get blocked, you know, by the front door. So when the front door closes, all of a sudden you can still hear the party, but everything is kind of bassy and deep. So people will intuitively realize, you know, if you're a long way from a concert, you can hear the bass, but you can't hear the music clearly, and that's because the high frequencies are being cut off by the surrounding bush or the trees or whatever. And it's exactly the same with cell phones. So as the cell phone companies are saying, we want to get more and more data to your cell phone, they're using higher and higher frequencies, but those frequencies travel worse and worse over hills and around corners and things.
13: Wow. I guess then, so people are not imagining that their cell phone coverage is worth, Stevie.
14: No, so another analogy, which is radio communication, is that, you know, my granddad used to have like a world band AM, transceiver, and he used to listen to radio stations in like Paris and things with a big antenna. So with AM, it's a lower, number of cycles. It's also a slightly different technology, but generally lower cycles. And so AM stations like, you know, national radio, you used to be able to hear national radio all around the country, and they'd have a single AM mast in one place. Whereas FM stations, you know, if you drive between, say, Auckland and Hamilton, as soon as you go over the Bombay Hills, the radio station cuts out. That's kind of similar with what's happening with the more modern technology. So in the past, mobile phones used to have maybe one mast per city, you know, on the local hill or something, and that was enough. But you've probably noticed that around cities there's little cell sites and mobile things all popping up everywhere. And so with 5G and 6G, they pretty much have to put a mobile site in almost every lamppost in order to get the division. So one of the things that happens is the number of cell site has to go up exponentially as you go up the Gs as well. So they're rolling out, instead of having, you know, a few hundred cell sites for the whole country, they've got to have thousands and thousands and thousands all over the place.
13: But and I imagine
14: the result
13: in rural areas,
14: with dead spots.
13: Yeah. I imagine
14: it's
13: in rural
14: problem.
13: Areas,
14: yeah, it's definitely a problem.
13: You don't get the same coverage. You
14: exactly,
13: know?
14: Yeah, it's not going to be the same. So, no, 3G coverage is on a longer frequency, and so it would have definitely transmitted further, and not only further, but through things like, you know, wooded areas or, you know, around a hill or that kind of thing better. So, basically, the trade-off is that essentially, you know, the mobile companies have said everyone's thirsty for data, everyone wants, you know, high-speed videos on their phone, but the trade-off is that you lose the longevity. Now, the solution for that is going to be that they're talking about putting mobile cell sites into, you know, like low-orbiting Earth satellites. So you may have seen some of the advertising that 1NZ already has some satellite coverage for texting via, you know, Starlink or similar sort of constellations. So there's now, you know, 10,000 satellites above our heads at a low distance, and so they're going to put basically mobile base stations on those. And so if you can't get coverage, you know, outdoors, you'll be able to get coverage from a satellite flying overhead. So that's kind of the proposed solution. And so they're talking about having essentially global roaming where you'll be able to be anywhere on the planet, and hopefully as long as you're outside, you'll have coverage. But it still doesn't help for things like basements. So you're probably still going to have problems in things like car parks with, you know, the more modern technology. But yes, it's basically a trade-off. So you know, whether consumers want it or not is a different thing. But generally, the technology companies have said, we want faster and faster and faster, you know, signals. And you may have remembered in the old days, you know, your cell phones, basically, when you were going to receive a text message, you remember your speakers used to go and you'd sort of get interference. That's because the frequency was low enough to, you know, get right down and interfere with your computer speakers. But now it's so much higher than that that sort of stopped happening. So, but those early text messages were essentially a form of data. So when 2G and 3G came out, texting was kind of revolutionary, and you know, if you tried to load a web page on your black and white Nokia, it might have taken a couple of minutes. Well, now you can watch pretty much high stream, you know, streaming video.
13: Yeah,
14: but yes, the coverage is getting worse.
13: Okay, CB, does this also affect Wi-Fi? Because a lot of people texted in yesterday, said their Wi-Fi or their Wi-Fi coverage had been odd.
14: Well, so one of the things is that, you know, Wi-Fi itself is going up versions. So there's different versions of Wi-Fi. We started out with A, and then we ended up with G, and then we've got N, and then we've got Wi-Fi 6 and Wi-Fi 7. So Wi-Fi is doing a sort of pretty similar thing to, you know, the cellular things. And now, you know, it used to be on the olden days on Wi-Fi internally, you used to only be able to get sort of 20, 30 megabits, but now you can get, you know, 300 megabits with the new version. So some of the new Wi-Fi versions don't work as well as the old ones, but what will tend to happen is your Wi-Fi hotspot will, you know, kind of chunk down and try and get you a signal. But you may have noticed that, of course, with your Wi-Fi, it barely goes outside your house. So Wi-Fi is more similar to like 5G and 6G, where the range is not good because it's a higher bandwidth service. So, you know, people intuitively know Wi-Fi tends to be pretty fast. When you're on Wi-Fi, it's fast, but the range is bad. That's exactly the same as what we're sort of seeing with 5G, 6G. So they're not the same technology, but they are related in terms of the data speed that can be carried on those technologies.
13: Can I ask, CB, and, you know, you're at the cutting edge, Voyager's at the cutting edge of all this stuff. Why couldn't we have just kept the 3G and added to it with the 4, 5, 6? Why did they have to close the 3G down?
14: So it comes down to frequency reuse, basically. In the airwaves, there's only a certain amount of frequencies, and you know, on your old car radio, you know, you've got 88.1, you've got, you know, a few radio stations, and if there were a few more radio stations, then you know, you start to get to the point where there's no free spaces. So what's happened is essentially they want that capacity for, you know, carrying 5G, 6G services. There's also things like sectorization, where different sectors have different frequencies used in different areas. But basically, it comes down to frequency reallocation. So you can't. There's some overlap on the frequencies used, and so what they want to do is they want to turn those 3G frequencies into, you know, 5G, 6G frequencies. You know, on those levels.
13: Okay, and you're losing and have now, them essentially. And I don't think you get me back on that. I just thought if it was there, you could keep it. Okay. Do you think, CB, this has been well communicated to consumers? I see an awful lot of advertising in mainstream media. I don't know, there's some guy running around with a Scottish goat looking for his parents or something. I see lots of advertising and sponsorship from these phone companies. But I'll be honest, and I've looked on their websites today, and yeah, if you go to their websites, they said you'll need to do this when the 3G's turned off. But they didn't really tell us or prepare us for this particularly well, in my opinion, as a consumer.
14: Yeah, you might be well right there. I mean, you know, radio, I'm not a radio RF engineer. I understand some of the concepts. And, you know, when I talked about the reuse, it's not necessarily all for 5G, you know, 6G. There's things like marine radio and police radio and things that they want to reallocate because those have longer ranges. So some of the emergency transponder services, you know, they still use radio and they have really good you know, long transmission because they use lower frequencies. But yeah, it's I guess it's a complicated subject, and maybe the telcos or the mobile companies have kind of thrown up their hands and said, well, we you know, we can't explain this to the general public, or they've given up. But that probably shouldn't be an excuse. Maybe there could be kind of an educational video, or maybe that's something that we could do when we launch mobile and explain it to people.
13: So you're going mobile.
14: But as I say, we're...
13: When are you doing that?
14: I want to launch. We're in the planning stages. I'm hoping sort of end of this year, but you know, we'll keep posted. It's a lot of work to launch a mobile business.
13: Well, if you do, could you tell people when? And I kind of feel, and I think a lot of people I've talked to feel like they told us 5G, 6G was going to be better, or 4G. They didn't tell us we were going to lose coverage, particularly for rural people. They didn't tell us of the downside, and their price went up.
14: Yeah, so basically it's better for speed, it's worse for coverage, so you're bang on that. So that is what people are feeling, clearly. Yeah. And you're on the pulse. Obviously, you know, tracing individual people's mobile issues is difficult, but you're on the pulse of the nation where you're getting, you know, kind of real-time feedback from a large sample of people. So, well done you for identifying it as an issue.
13: Hey, Siebs, thank you. You made me, like yesterday, it was like a light bulb went on in my head when I was talking to you. I don't know we've solved the problem.
14: I think you did a pretty good job. I think you did a pretty good job explaining some of the things yourself, so sorry if I didn't do it perfectly.
13: And I guess we haven't solved the problem, but it's much easier to solve a problem when you've identified what it is, isn't it?
14: Yeah, correct.
13: Yeah. Good on you, CB. We'll talk soon.
14: Thanks for having me on.
13: Cheers, mate.
14: Cheers.
13: CB Woodhouse, our chief executive founder, actually, originally of Voyager. That's interesting. They push signals and information and data around the country. We use them for some of our app stuff and app applications. Interesting. What do you feel like you were sold a pup? I've looked on the one site. So they've got this thing that went out on to update your phone settings, upgrade your phone as needed, spend more money with us. I don't know. I think they failed. I think I didn't need to know about that Polynesian guy and his parents in the spa pool. That didn't tell me anything I really needed to know. I needed to know that my coverage in a rural area and my phone service was going to degrade.
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17: The Honourable Shane Jones, Deputy Leader of New Zealand First, warmly invites you and your family to his public meeting at the Kaikoura Memorial Hall on Sunday the 21st of June. 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Shane Jones, Deputy Leader of New Zealand First, looks forward to you all joining him in Kaikoura. 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
18: All right. Well, I don't know how to introduce this next topic because, well, we've had him on the show before. And that is probably the most controversial local city or local councillor in New Zealand without question. I would have thought, yeah, probably the most controversial. Certainly gained a notoriety or a fame. It depends which way you want to look at these things. And he is Dunedin City Councillor Benedict Ong of Chinese background, Chinese Malay background, I think. But he was elected to the Dunedin City Council, 8 months ago? And in that time has distinguished himself with getting himself offside with every councillor and almost every staff member on the council. But nonetheless, he's certainly proved an enormous amount of press coverage for the Otago Daily Times and for a number of media throughout the country. Well, 24 hours ago, and this is what popped up on my Facebook, that Benedict Ong has said that there is a massive surge in online site visit and in-person tourism to Dunedin City driven solely by himself. He went on to say that I am very glad that my very recent emergence, this is a direct quote, as the most well-known New Zealand local government politician in New Zealand and Australia, there you go, has had a massive and free marketing impact on my driving my fellow New Zealanders, my South Islanders, my fellow Kiwis and fellow Aussies to visit Dunedin with a massive surge in online search and online visits to Dunedin City tourism sites and digital marketing, which he describes as personally due and wholly to himself, his profile and his leadership. And so we join this one-man tourist attraction who has revolutionised Dunedin and made it a place not of fun anymore or of a place that apparently is full of Stygian gloom, poor weather, and it's possibly woke council and university, but has been revolutionised by this next guest of ours as a place that everybody wants to go to because, in good part, I suspect they want to spot him themselves. Councillor Benedict Ong joins us now. Benedict, welcome to the show. Love you to have you on this afternoon.
19: Yes, thank you, Councillor Laws. And firstly, it's great to be back. We are becoming a symbiotic relationship between
18: myself. No, we don't have a symbiotic relationship. No. We don't have a symbiotic relationship. Okay.
19: Let me finish.
18: I don't care. I don't want you to explain. I'm not asking that question. Well, and I don't want you to go on and suggest that you and I have a symbiotic relationship. We don't have a relationship at all. I'm just asking you some questions. You've appeared on my show. Can I ask this question of you? And it is, you say, and you've said it a day ago, that people are coming to Dunedin and visiting it solely because of your effect. Do you believe that to be true?
19: Now, I can say we have the best product in Dunedin, which is the most special city in the country. That's been well known for a long time. Very simply, it just requires someone to say that. I have been saying that across the course of my work, and as the most widely viewed personality and local government politician on Facebook, I am in a symbiotic relationship with our media platforms, including the platform, because I'm going to post about your platform as well on my Facebook page afterwards.
18: I'm sure that would be wonderful for us. But you say that you are the most well-known New Zealand local government politician in both New Zealand and Australia. What do you base that upon, can I ask?
19: Well, foremost, we should know in our minds that our media landscape is fragmented. There's a lot of different things that take up the attention of our community members, both in New Zealand and Australia. What is that? Newspapers, radio,
18: No. I asked you a specific
19: online.
18: Question. Excuse me. I've asked you a question.
19: Of course,
18: what proof do you have that you are the most well-known New Zealand local government politician in both New Zealand and Australia?
19: Because I'm appearing foremost in the minds of our community members as a local government politician in New Zealand and across the Tasman as well. I can see my statistics on my page.
18: Okay. And what do they say? How many people are watching you on your page?
19: Yes, it says that a lot of people are watching me. And I can say it's only a... when I say I've got a lot of silent support, I can see the tiny percentage that post falsehoods against me on my page versus the tremendous number of viewers that I have.
18: Okay. All right. Next question. You say that there has been this massive increase in Dunedin City Council's tourism as a direct consequence of you having been elected just 8 months ago. Can I ask how that works, please? How your profile generates people wishing to come to Dunedin?
19: Yes, so I'm just going to state very factually from our next council agenda meeting, it's stated for all to see. Now, digital impressions for our council tourism is up 678%.
18: No, I know that. I've already said that to the show, and I've also said that there has been a surge in the council's tourism page views. But how does that relate to you being a councillor? Because you've said that there's a clear correlation between the two things.
19: It relates because I am as a councillor to deliver for our economic development that includes our tourism for our city, that includes just simply saying we have the best product in Dunedin, which is all the attractions everyone in the world should come and see.
18: Mm, but that's not say the same thing, is it?
19: Just so
18: that might
19: special.
18: Well be true, although it's not. But that may well be true that you have

0: You are still, I have to say, exciting enormous amount of attention from your local newspaper, the Otago Daily Times. Does it concern you that they are so interested in you as an individual rather than what you do?
1: I'm a little concerned that I am feeding our public media institution and they choose what they decide to eat. But the ODT has come back recently to bite the public hand that feeds it public information by calling for my resignation.
0: When you read that in the newspaper, Benedict, what did you think? What was your immediate response? Were you shocked, horrified, outraged?
1: I was horrified, I have to say, Councillor, because firstly, I believe I am driving a surge in the ODT's own digital subscriptions, their digital page views, in the same way I'm driving that for our city council. And then I thought, wait a minute, I'm also feeding our ODT public community asset information. They choose what they want to report, and they're coming back to bite my public hand that feeds them. I was horrified, of course. I'm still horrified that they appear to be wanting to report selectively on me. Now, I've just overnight said I am going to be giving, after my length of service of hopefully decades and after my lifetime, I'm going to be giving to our community back $1 million in my will for charitable purposes so that my legacy, that it will serve for our lifetime, my lifetime beyond my own lifetime.
0: Oh, that's incredibly generous, Betty. Do you think that'll be reported?
1: I'm not sure
0: properly?
1: If the media will report that, but I have reported that on my page as well.
0: So you've reported that in your will, you're going to leave $1 million to Dunedin. Is that right?
1: I am going to leave that such that that will serve Dunedin forever. I would think forever, very simply.
0: So that means the quicker you die, the quicker they get access to that money?
1: It could mean that, but it also means that the longer I have in my lifetime, the longer I have to serve as I'm living, and beyond my lifetime, well, my money will serve our city as well.
0: Of course. Can I ask the next question of you? I see in the Otago Daily Times today that they doubt, well, it would appear that they doubt whether or not you were born in Dunedin. Were you born in Dunedin?
1: I am proudly born in Dunedin. That's well known. That's verifiable proof when you submit yourself as a candidate to stand. That is well known, firstly.
0: No, you don't have to submit that you were born in Dunedin, but you just have to prove
1: they see that on my passport. No,
0: right, so it's in your passport.
1: They see my passport.
0: Yeah.
1: Yes.
0: Okay.
1: And this is coming back to the same fake birther theory against me that took place straight after the October election result, along with the fake spy allegations against me. What can I say? That's just a continuation of those falsehoods that are provable.
0: So, I mean, as I said, the Otago Daily Times have decided to have two stories about you today, and one of them is this: are you suggesting a false birther narrative that they are pursuing at the moment?
1: I'm suggesting that the ODT itself is reporting on falsehoods that are put forth to them by specific individuals since the October election. That's just a continuation. ODT reports, sometimes they give their opinions. A lot of the time they're just reporting the falsehoods that are put forth to them somewhere out
0: okay.
1: there.
0: Okay. Now, you've also been, and for the purpose of our listeners not in Dunedin, you've also been banned from any council meetings except a council meeting. Is that correct? So you're not allowed to go to anything except a full meeting of the council in the future. Is that correct?
1: I have been stripped of all my constitutional rights except the right to attend the public council meeting where I can publicly vote. And you know what? A lot of that public meeting sometimes may be non-public because it's on a confidential agenda. Mm. So it's more limited in the times that I'll be seen publicly on YouTube in those live stream meetings.
0: So just on that, are you allowed to go to committee meetings of the council or just to the full council?
1: I can't attend at the council table in those committee meetings. I can't be seen around the world on YouTube in those meetings. I can sit in the audience, I suppose.
0: Well, that's going to severely harm the Dunedin tourism industry, isn't it, if you can't be seen?
1: Exactly. But I'm seen elsewhere. I'm going to be seen on the platform, well, heard at least. I'm going to be seen on my

0: Facebook page, which is probably one of the most widely viewed in the countries. According to one fellow counselor who has stated multiple public falsehoods against me, now he stated in that same sentence, I am the most widely viewed Facebook personality in the great country of New Zealand. I'm not sure if that is another falsehood by Councillor Andrew Sims or if it's part of that, if it's actually one true thing that he's stating about me. I don't know.
1: Well, there you go. Listen,
0: but it's public there to see as well. It's a,
1: but
0: I'm not
1: reporting
0: anything
1: that,
0: that's private.
1: You're drawing currently a salary, I think, of about, oh God, it's about 90,000, isn't it, Benedict, for being a councillor. But you're only going, $90,000 a year, but you're only going to what? A council meeting. Now, they have what? A council meeting about once a month. Would that be right? Is that all the meetings that you are allowed to go to?
0: I work 7 days relentlessly. Yes. But you know what? A lot of the work, you know that. You know this perfectly well. A lot of the work we do sometimes is really just being out there. And it's also working at our computers at our desk. There's a tremendous amount in that combination that requires 7 days working relentlessly. I'm working now, speaking to you as well.
1: So let me get this right. You can only go to one meeting a month. You can't go to any of the committee meetings. They won't let you into any of the confidential briefings or any of the workshops either. Do you think they're trying to force you out the council from the council table?
0: I would just say, factually, based on what's been publicly put out, they have called for my resignation. This is the council table that stated that. The majority voted for my resignation to call for that. So it's just something that's just straight out there. It's nothing new. This is the second time, actually, that was called for.
1: Okay. The Otago Daily Times wants you to resign. The council wants you to resign. Do you get the feeling that, I mean, how does it affect you personally, emotionally, when you are so disregarded and dissed by official publications and by media and by the council itself? How does it affect you as an individual?
0: It doesn't affect me at all. I am relentless, but it does affect our community quietly and silently and vocally sometimes too, because our community, across wide parts of our community, our Dunedin community is not happy about this, of course.
1: And so how do they express that unhappiness to you?
0: They express that both vocally, in person, privately, and also quietly, in private messages, in private conversations in person, behind closed doors, in their households, at the dining table, between close family and friends. That is what our community is discussing behind closed doors as well. And they're messaging me, they're telling me that when I see them in person, and privately on private messages on social media as well.
1: So, on the one hand, the enormous influx of tourists and tourist views into Dunedin is due to just the 8 months that you've been there, almost as a tourist messiah, can I say, over the last 8 months. But on the other hand, you've been driven away by the official publications and, if you like, settings of the council. How are you going to continue to play your role as this tourist mecca if you're going to be denied those outputs, if you like, those outlets?
0: It's the same way as my notice of motions have been blocked and banned. My access to the council building is majority restricted to only a very small radius I can go to. And when I tried to speak to one of our tourism staffers to say very politely, I want to see how I can serve you as city councillor, there was after that a false health and safety assessment order against me, very factually and publicly, that I was accosting council staff.
1: So it
0: just comes back, all these things that have taken place, in summary, it does not matter. I am still delivering very clearly for Dunedin City. It does not matter if I'm stripped of all the rights to attend meetings. I'm still going to deliver as has been demonstrated right here, right now.
1: Okay. And so you're clarifying you're not going to resign prior to the next election. You're going to stand at the next election. Do you expect to be re-elected?
0: Absolutely, and with a resounding more number of votes than before as well, because the last time, well, the last election when I stood, I came back knowing no one, just prior to the election date, virtually like 3 months prior. After a lifetime away from my hometown and birthplace, Dunedin. And then I had to be asking for nominations for the two nominators. I was turned down multiple times until I got even the two nominators. Now I'm the most widely known local government politician in the greatest nation in the world. So, of course, I'm going to be re-elected back. I'm going to serve at my own personal pleasure and the pleasure of our community. It's very
1: Can
0: clear.
1: I ask what's stopping you running at the next election to be mayor? Will you be running for the mayoralty at the next election of Dunedin?
0: I can say there's a lot of considerations that are going to take place, but I can say we are going to have a record turnout for what is in all likelihood.
1: No. Sorry, let's go back to the question, Benedict. Will you run for the mayoralty? You ran last time. You ran 8 months ago. Will you run again?
0: There's a lot of things down the road, but I can say factually, we're going to not just be standing for Dunedin City Council. It's going to be the consolidated regional authority that we will together stand for, Councillor Laws. I think
1: I won't be standing in Dunedin, I can tell you that, Benedict.
0: You stand for the amalgamated entity.
1: Well, there's no guarantee that Dunedin will end up in an amalgamated entity with anybody, just quietly, and not before the next election. Benedict, I want to take you back to the question you've refused to answer, which is, you ran for the mayoralty last time. Will you run for the mayoralty at the next election? I mean, if you really want to do change, wouldn't mayoralty be much more effective than being just a simple councillor?
0: I think in time, I'll put that for referendum to our public community before that actual referendum takes place. I'll do that on my Facebook page.
1: So you'll have a referendum on your Facebook page as to whether or not
0: I think absolutely. You know what? I'll ask on my Facebook page, hey, do you want to see Councillor Benedict Dong? And you know what? A lot of silent voters will just privately message me back. They won't publicly state their support for that.
1: About getting a office, as I remember a couple of months ago when we talked. Yeah. You were talking about getting an office. How far advanced has that got? Have you got an office where people can come and see you?
0: Firstly, I say that I see a lot of commercial vacancies across our city of Dunedin. There's a lot of, and you know why? There is the ORC building. There is a lot of things that have driven supply of commercial office space. I am looking for one still. I hope I find the perfect spot for myself because I'm restricted from the council building access. So very simply, I need my private dedicated space for my public work as city councillor.
1: So do you think there might be some space, for example, just down the road at the new Otago Regional Council building?
0: Good idea. I should ask. I'd be happy to lease from ORC.
1: I think there's a Zen room there. You could have that. Nobody else is using it.
0: Perfect.
1: Benedict, it is a pleasure talking to you again. Thank you very much. I appreciate your time. Ladies and gentlemen, Dunedin's biggest tourist attraction, a man driving tourism on his own. There is no other reason why you'd go to Dunedin other than to hear, see, and otherwise engage with Benedict Dong.
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9: Russell, how are you?
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12: Hey, where we're going to start. Police recruitment, youth offending and political neutrality are all on the agenda for my first guest. New Zealand Police have launched a fast-track program to attract experienced Australian officers here. Ha-ha! Take that, Australia. While the government has also announced an $8 million investment in sport and recreation programs aimed at steering young people away from crime. Can't do a ram raid when you're on the footy field, I suppose. But we'll start with Superintendent Rakesh Naidu, who was confirmed by Labor leader Chris Hipkins on Monday as a candidate for this year's election. Ranked 13 on the Labor list, he's almost guaranteed a seat in Parliament. Mr. Naidu is currently Police National Partnerships Manager for Ethnic and Community Groups, but his candidacy has triggered an internal review into when police were informed of his political ambitions. Police Commissioner Richard Chambers has said he's deeply disappointed he wasn't told sooner, particularly given Mr. Naidu's senior role in access to sensitive briefings. Police Minister Mark Mitchell has also raised similar concerns about the matter, and he joins me now. Mark, good afternoon.
13: Hi, Leah.
12: Nice to talk to you. When did you first learn that Superintendent Rakesh Naidu was going to be a Labor candidate?
13: I found that out on Sunday evening. Under the no surprises policy with police.
12: And of course, the announcement was made on Monday. So literally you were with him the day before it was announced? He was there?
13: Yes, correct. Yep. Mm.
12: What does the police manual, I hope I'm using the correct term, require of staff who are attending to stand for public office? What do they have to do?
13: Basically, it says that the commissioner or a supervisor should be informed at the earliest opportunity if a police officer is exploring that or, you know, looking at a becoming a politician. And I think, and that's where it's, that's where I think that there has been some very poor decision making and a lack of respect for the commissioner and our police by both, which stuns me. You've got an ex-minister of police in Chris Hipkins and your senior police officer, and they, in fact, Hipkins publicly stated that they felt they were the best people to decide and manage political neutrality and the importance of the police being seen that they are politically neutral, rather than informing the commissioner when they first started their talks about it over 2 months ago.
12: Mark, didn't he also go one step further and say that that Mr. Naidu had informed his boss, who passed it on and acted with integrity? That's what Chris Hipkins said. So who did Mr. Naidu apparently tell? Because Chris Hipkins said he did.
13: I think Mr. Naidu informed his supervisor 72 hours before the announcement was made in the list.
12: And this process itself, Mark, it's a long one, isn't it? You said a couple of months, because Mr. Naidu, you know, wouldn't have just woken up on Sunday going, oh, I'm going to run with Labour, and then announced it Monday. So we would assume he was in conversations for quite some time.
13: I've never heard that happen before, where a person suddenly wakes up 3 days before a list and says, oh, I'm going to be a politician. By Chris Hepburn's own admission, he'd been in talks with Mr. Naidu for at least 2 months about this. So they should have both known. They should have checked the police guidelines immediately, and they should have inherently known that the commissioner should be informed of that, so that he can actually manage the issues around political neutrality. No problem with Mr. Naidu joining a political party or getting into politics. I mean, it's public service, and
12: anyone can
13: do it. I'm fully 100% behind that. Yeah. But do it the right way, not the way it's been done.
12: So at the heart of this, am I right in saying two issues here, the neutrality and impartiality of police and the access to sensitive information? Is that a fair summary of concerns?
13: Yes, I mean, that is for the commissioner to decide and to manage. Mm. But he was never given the opportunity to do that because he was informed 72 hours out.
12: Mr. Naidu recently was included in sensitive briefings in relation to public safety and government policy while seeking selection for a political party. Do you see this, Minister, as a matter of poor judgment, a potential breach of police obligations, or something more serious?
13: I see it as a combination of the way that Mr. Hipkins and Mr. Naidu decided to go about this. I've seen it as a combination of poor judgment, arrogance, and a disrespect, a total lack of respect for the police commissioner and his office. I mean, it is his responsibility to manage political neutrality. It's not Mr. Hipkins or Mr. Naidu's responsibility as the commissioners. And they took it upon themselves, and for whatever reason. I think the public look at it just think that the whole process, which is not a normal process, they've departed from their own normal processes to expedite things. It just looks dodgy.
12: It does look dodgy. Mark, to be clear, are you concerned that Mr. Naidu has used information to make personal gain or shared sensitive information?
13: So I'm not going to comment on all of that. The police commissioner's now been put in a position where he's announced he's going to go back and look at
12: a review,
13: those sorts of issues. All of that could have been prevented if they'd just come out 2 months ago when Chris Hipkins and they started talking about and exploring Mr. Naidu becoming a politician.
12: On a personal note, Mark, what was your relationship like with him? Does it feel like a little bit of a punch to you? How would you describe him and the work he does?
13: It's important work, and I had a lot to do with him because I'm the Minister for Ethnic Communities, so he was at a lot of events that I was at, and I had a good, cordial working relationship with him. Mm. But obviously I'm disappointed with the way this has played out and the position that they've put the Commissioner in.
12: And Commissioner Chambers says his role has become untenable, and they, of course, we've been talking about this internal review. Where is Mr. Naidu today, Minister? On leave? Stood down?
13: From what I understand, he's he's on leave.
12: Paid leave?
13: I think it's probably paid leave, which is absolutely fine because he is a serving police officer, and of course our police officers do have leave. They need it. So I don't think there's any issues or problems around that at all. But yeah, that is an employment matter with the police, not something that I would be involved in.
12: Would, if Mr. Naidu had come out earlier and been upfront, do you think, I mean, hindsight and all that stuff, would he have resumed his role, would he have been able to keep his role, albeit on a more diminished capacity?
13: Well, that's the exact point. That would have been the decision for the commissioner and his and the leadership team. They would have had to have put guardrails in and made decisions, but they never got the chance to do that.
12: And I suppose we just wait for this review. How long's a piece of string? How long does it take?
13: Yeah, well, that's completely operational. I won't talk to that. That's something the commissioner is handling.
12: All right, Mark, moving on, let's talk youth offending. You've just announced an $8 million investment over 4 years in sport and recreation programs for at-risk young people. The government's view seems to be it's far better to get kids onto the sports field and into positive environments than to have them end up in the youth justice system. And as sports minister, you know, this is part of what you've announced. How's it going to run, Mark? How will it work? Who runs it?
13: Just good local community organisations with a proven track record that understand their communities and are able to reach these young people and deliver the programs. And so I've visited several of them. They're quite simply outstanding. And I just took the opportunity with having both police and sport and rec and saying, you know what, one of the biggest ways that we can make changes in young people's lives is through sport and recreation. You know, they get around great role models, they learn teamwork. And there are barriers in place sometimes for our kids to have access to those, to sports and recreation. So we're just making sure with the funding that we reach more kids and we give them a real chance to get around the right people, to get active, get healthy, make good decisions, not bad ones. Try to keep them away from, you know, we're trying to my big focus is obviously reducing youth offending, especially violent youth offending.
12: Yeah.
13: So this program will sit right alongside that, and I think it's going to be outstanding.
12: And it targets, does this program target, is it a certain age group as well? I mean, I gather it's kids that have reoffended before?
13: No, it's not a certain age bracket. It's and yes, some of the kids definitely have been in trouble with the law. There's no doubt about that. The program that I visited last week, police are part of that in terms of our community policing teams are really good at building trust with these young people and mentoring them and showing them that we believe in them and that we want to invest in them, whether it be through funding from government and time and effort to actually, you know, try and give them some aspiration and realise that there's lots of opportunity for them in this country, and we want them to be making good decisions, not bad ones.
12: Mark, you've said that you've seen firsthand the impact sports can have on young people. Can you give us any examples of sort of change you're hoping this funding will deliver and what you've seen?
13: Oh, I just think even if you were to go through and talk to some of our Olympians and some of our sporting stars and heroes, many of them would have probably got their own stories where they said, you know, sport is what saved them and sport got them on the right track, and it's just been such a huge positive impact on their lives. And when I see the young people that I was with last week, you know, they're looking me in the eye, they're confident, they're out there having fun, they're involved in physical activity. Two of the mentors there, one of them was an ex-Black Power, the other was an ex-Mungle Mob gang member that have left the gang and want to invest back into the young people so that they don't follow the same pathway. And sometimes they're the best mentors because they've got real life experience and they've got some street cred with these young people. And these guys were doing a fantastic job.
12: Tell you what, I live opposite a high school, Mark. I bore my listeners with stories about this all the time. And I walk through there a lot after work, taking the dog for a stroll. And they do a lot of physical activity. This is a high school that really has high up in the sports. And I see an old Māori man down there most days. He's fully tattooed up. And he's got a lot of Māori boys drilling them. You know, running up the hill, absolutely. Do this, do that. I mean, he's a big man himself. I don't know if I don't even think he's a teacher there, but I think he's doing a really good job with these boys because, you know, they're all Polys or Māori boys and they're big and there's a bit of swearing going on, but he's got them. Yeah.
13: Yeah. Well, huge respect to him because, well, especially with young men, the biggest thing that's missing, in my view, my own personal experience, is the biggest thing that's missing often in their lives when they're going off the rails is a positive male role model. That's interested in them, that's invested in them, and is teaching them how to grow up to be a man.
12: Them run up the hill. There's a bottom field and a top field, and he made them sprint up and down. And then about the fourth time they got at the top, he went, "All right, one more." And they're like, "Oh!" And he said, "Well, think about that next time you guys start effing and blinding us." Like, this guy's really good. I can barely walk up it. You're right.
13: Yeah, so look, we're going to keep investing in that. It's a great program. Big shout out to Sport New Zealand. They're the ones that are sort of driving it. They're doing a great job.
12: And finally, Mark, thank you for your time. But after watching the Aussie police come here time and time again and take some of our finest back with them, the New Zealand police now welcoming Australian officers to our shore with the launch of an accelerated policing course. Tell us a bit about it, Mark. I know four Australian cops are going through a fast-tracked training program, although I think a couple of them are New Zealand coming back. But why have they decided to come here?
13: Yeah, so we've got we have got New Zealand police officers that left New Zealand to go to Australia and are coming back again, and I welcome them back.
12: Yep.
13: I'm never critical of the ones that leave, because just about every other profession in the world, they'll sometimes go and work overseas and try something different. But we've now got Australian police officers that have been recruited and trained in Australia, so they will have to go through just a quick course over here, just so they're up to date with, you know, our laws and our procedures and things like that. So, but yes, we have had some Australian police officers that have left to come here and join the New Zealand police. The grass isn't always greener on the other side.
12: That's true. I know that.
13: So we welcome them, and it's good to have them here.
12: And the course, I believe, will be 10 weeks instead of 20. Is that the game changer here?
13: Yeah, because they've already got the basic policing skills and knowledge, so it's just a matter of them understanding our own policing system here and procedures, operating procedures, legislation. There's changes, there is differences in legislation, things like that, powers. So, yes, just to bring them up to speed, tactics, all that sort of stuff.
12: Yeah. We lost, I think, about 144 police to Australia in the past year. We're starting, but I believe this campaign has led to nearly 40 Australian officers expressing interest. So will there be another accelerated course planned for them?
13: I don't know. That's sort of a question for the police. But
12: those look, running
13: we
12: it, yeah.
13: Just, but it's already paid for itself, you know, tenfold in terms of the people that are coming back or wanting to come move their families to New Zealand. We are still a beautiful country. Yes, we're not a high-wage economy like Australia. But we've got lots of other things and lots of other things that make us special and unique. And I think people recognise that as well.
12: Mark, thank you so much for your time today. I do appreciate it. Mitchell, Police Minister and Sports Minister, of course. It's got a couple of topics thrown in there.
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14: In this update, Labor is promising to drop prescription fees again if voted into power. $5 co-payments were reinstated in 2024, which the previous Labor government had removed in 2023. Emily Ansell reports.
15: Leader Chris Hipkins says too many New Zealanders are skipping medicines because they can't afford them. He says scrapping the charge will mean people are less likely to be sick, living in pain, or taking time off work. Hipkins says it will also stop many conditions getting serious enough to require specialist treatment or hospitalisation.
14: Wellington's controversial Golden Mile project's been canned after a three-hour council debate. In their final vote, 14 wanted to discontinue the revitalisation project, with three opposed. Councillor Carl Teffenbacher stood aside from voting because of a conflict of interest. Mayor Andrew Little says the decision is a trade-off largely imposed on the council because of blown budgets on other projects.
16: We can't afford another $60 million, and that is regrettable, and that is disappointing. But I think the challenge for us is not to be defeated by it, but to do what we can with what we've got.
14: A police officer has appeared in Wellington District Court this morning, one of three charged with possessing objectionable publications. Last week, police announced three officers had been stood down with court action underway, two in Auckland, one in the capital. Open Justice reports the officer appearing in Wellington today has been remanded at large until his next appearance in July. The arrests follow reviews after former Deputy Police Commissioner Jevon McSkimming's departure and court case. Dunedin might soon find out how many people have been buried in unmarked graves, with government-funded research into deaths and institutional care. The City Council's received almost $189,000 to research unmarked graves from its long history of large-scale institutions. That includes Seacliff Lunatic Asylum, Cherry Farm, welfare homes and church-run institutions. Next steps include constructing a verified list of deaths and burial locations. And that's news.
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14: To sport, and Panama's been upset by Ghana in their Group L Football World Cup clash in Toronto. The Africans, ranked 39 places below Panama, have scored in the fifth minute of added time to win 1-0. England manager Thomas Tuchel is praising Harry Kane's inspirational effort in an opening 4-2 World Cup win over Croatia. Kane provided England's first two goals, and Tuchel says his skipper led from the front.
17: Complete performance, absolute leader, and he is all in physically, he's all in mentally. He's a full package at the moment, and he wants it, and he leads by example, so we're very happy.
14: And New South Wales centre Katoni Staggs and interchange forward Victor Radley have been charged by the NRL judiciary over high shots following the 20-point loss to Queensland and the State of Origin 2 in Melbourne. That's sport. I'm Wendy Petrie.
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18: And I thought very hard this morning before I decided I was going to raise this story. When someone dies, you have a period of mourning. And I think when a national icon dies, you treat that with respect. And in the period after a significant person's death, it is just good manners, and it's the Kiwi way. Maybe if that person had controversial things about them or things you disagreed with, even if this was a family friend or a family member, you display some manners and you shut up. And you recognise the good things about someone, and you don't go to a funeral to say bad things about someone. And we lost a significant New Zealander last night. We lost Jules Topp, one of the top twins. Someone who, over the course of a long career, 40-year career in the public eye, I think reflected a kind of version of New Zealand, or through her singing and through their humour. The Topp twins continued in the tradition of Fred Dagg, in the tradition of Billy T in some ways. They were a continuum through to a group like the Concords, the Flight of the Concords. And you know, an act without... not without cultural significance in this country. And I think across the political spectrum, because you would have thought that the Topps were artists for primarily, not politicians, I think they were shown respect. Nicole McKee moved a general debate or a motion acknowledging Dame Jules Topp. They both got made dames at the same time in Parliament. So I thought that was the right way to respond to that. I myself posted about the sense of loss I felt as a New Zealander at the passing of Jules Topp. So it was immensely disappointing to see last night at the Aotearoa Music Awards, not, I note, the New Zealand Music Awards. And once again, I'm probably going to get in trouble for this, but I'm just going to call it like I see it. It was disappointing to see Linda Topp, who was clearly in grief and suffering greatly at the loss of his sister and creative partner, stand up at the New Zealand Aotearoa Music Awards and launch a stinging attack on the current government for underfunding of arts, saying it was the current government's fault, or the fault of lack of government funding, that there aren't enough venues in New Zealand for young artists. There isn't enough funding for them. She deliberately misnamed the Minister for the Arts and Heritage, Paul Goldsmith. She called him Goldstein, which was almost, was she saying he was Jewish? Was Goldstein an anti-Semitic slur from Dame Linda Topp? I hope not. But I'm calling this out because I don't think the reason... if you are a good artist, if you are a good anything, and you practice your craft or your art and you do it well, you do not need a government subsidy. You are not welfare beneficiaries. And I think the rest of the country is rather sick of our actors and our artists sitting on the equivalent, this is the equivalence of sitting out an ATM, outside an ATM with a sign that says homeless, give me some money. And I think it's time that this country gave the Liberal lovies, who expect to indulge their highly politicised form of art on your dime, I think it's time we told them where to stick it. And I look at successful New Zealand split ends. When was the last time Neil Finn or Tim Finn stood up and said, give some more money? People pay top dollar to go and see them because they're an international and a commercially successful act. Lord, doing all right. Temuera Morrison, doing all right. Keith Urban, doing all right. Without subsidies from the taxpayer, from you and me. So I am sorry and I feel for your loss, Dame Linda. But no. It also is an example that when we do give money to the arts, we are almost exclusively funding people who are supporters of the Labour, Green Party or Te Pāti Māori. Through New Zealand On Air, the Ministry of Arts and Culture, through, the Journalism Fund, we are almost exclusively fund people with left-wing views who are politicised. And the proof of that pudding was in what happened at the Aotearoa Music Awards last night. So I'm sorry, that may not have been the polite thing to do, but you raised it. I'm also going to point out that there was about $48 million of new government funding for Māori media or broadcasting in the budget last night. Why? Why? $1.2 million cut, I think, for Radio New Zealand. But why? And the bullshit statement in the budget was it needs to help it make Māori broadcasting sustainable. Well, it's not sustainable. It is a charity case. It's a basket case. No one watches it. No one watches it, and the government money basically is what keeps it going. It's a charity. It's a taxpayer-funded, politically motivated charity. And that's money we shouldn't have had to spend in the budget yesterday. And I can say this from a position of saying, I do run a media company. We don't take any money from the government. We provide tax to the government. We work in a tough environment like anyone else. We're still here after 4 years. And the only people I put my hand out to, and I know I do it and I know it pisses some of you off, is to you guys who listen and watch, who I provide a service for, to some entertainment, another perspective to. And that will be the measure of whether or not the platform succeeds or fails, whether we have the talent and we apply ourselves to give you something you want and you give us something in return. It's called the real world. And Linda Top, you and your lovey mates at the Aotearoa Music Awards would do well to spend more time living in the real world.
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18: All right, you're with the platform. We've had a busy this morning, a really busy morning. But as I mentioned a couple of days ago, in the wake of the BSA having another crack at us and doing their Nazi thing over mumbo jumbo, I was surprised. It was like Harry Potter, and Dumbledore says, you know, you have friends in the most unusual places. And I found people were sending me an online, if it was me, I'd call it a rave, by a guy called Shubs. He was basically, Shubbs was basically saying that he didn't think I was a racist and the BSA could stick it where the sun don't shine. And I thought, that's nice. And he might not have been from a demographic who I would normally put as a platform listener. And I thought I should meet this guy. So I gave a shout out yesterday. He rang in and he, Shubbs joins me by video link now. Shubbs, how are you?
20: Dear brother, good kiss. How are you?
18: Bloody good, mate. Nice to meet you. In this slightly weird way.
20: Yeah, you too, brother. I seen you giving it to me auntie in my weather there yesterday.
18: Was she your auntie?
20: No, I'm just having a laugh, brother. The fact is, she couldn't come up with any answers, brother.
18: I didn't think I was being racist or rude, Chubbs. It was pretty simple.
20: You weren't being racist, brother, but I'm sure people who love the old racism.
18: But I wasn't being racist. I didn't say. It was just said, what's your proof on climate change?
20: No, I'm with you, brother. But if you're paid to do that role, you should have all those facts on with you.
18: You should have. And that had nothing to do.
20: If you can teach kids, you should be able to teach an adult.
18: Yeah, that's right. Yeah. And that had nothing to do with her being Māori. That was about the science her lack of the science.
20: No, brother.
18: So, Shubbs, what's your real name? Where are you from? Tell us a bit about yourself.
20: My name is Mātau Wikepa. I'm born in Whakatāne, but I've lived all over the place, brother. I've spent the last 20 years pretty much on and off in Australia, brother, and then travelled all over the world. So,
18: Uncle Bill lives in Whakatāne. Yeah.
20: Yeah. Oh, hey, we might be cousins, eh?
18: You know what? We might, because my family are from...
20: Yeah, you never know, brother.
18: Yeah, okay, all right, that's interesting. So, Shubbs, what were you doing in Aussie?
20: I think on top of that, just before you get into that, brother, I just want to say we might be cousins too, because a lot of Māoris think I'm racist too.
18: So what have you been doing in Australia, yeah. Shubbs?
20: Living, brother, up to no good sometimes, but, you know, that's life. We live, we learn, and we grow, brother. Well, I definitely think going to Australia definitely gave me a different perspective than what I grew up with, brother, you know, growing up in that, I guess, echo chamber of what people would say to our Māori. I got to see a different world, brother, and got to see the world and see that a lot of people aren't that different, or people all around the world. We all got the same problems. We all want shelter, you know, food. We want our kids to be safe. So, really, you know, I was like, man, these people ain't that bad. When I say these people, I mean all the people I was told to hate as a kid. So, yeah.
18: Were you told to hate as a kid, and who was telling you to do the hating, Shubbs?
20: It's just part of the, you know, it's that whole victim mentality, brother. You know, they took this from us forever, so we're mad at them forever. But also, I'm part, like, Irish, Scottish brother too, so I guess I got to hate on my bloody left leg then too.
18: Are you Ngāti Porou?
20: I'm Ngāti Awa, I've got a bit of Ngāpui in there, Ngāti Maniapoto, Ngāti Apa, I'm Ngāti heaps of things.
18: Okay, they're not cousins then, because Ngāti Porou is mine. Okay.
20: Ngāti Pākehā, chuck that one in.
18: Yeah, Ngāti journalist. Shubbs, where are you now? You're back in the bay?
20: I'm down the road from you, Cassie. I'm in Auckland.
18: I'm in Wellington. I'm in Wellington. Auckland's too fast for me.
20: No, but I mean, that's down the road from you compared to Australia. But,
18: Hey. Okay, Shubbs, you mentioned in your... Firstly, can I say thank you for coming out? And it was an unexpected thing. Why did you do that? Why did you come out and support
20: the... No, well, because I believe in freedom of speech, brother.
18: Yeah.
20: I believe in freedom of speech. Like, I fully believe in that First Amendment right that Americans love, you know, the right to the freedom of speech. I believe in it, bro. I believe that just because I don't agree with your opinion doesn't mean that, you know, like, you shouldn't have that opinion, whether we agree or disagree. I think if society can, you know, have different opinions, we can move forward. Like, otherwise it becomes a society where you're dictated to. Like, do we live under Kim Jong-un or nah?
18: Yeah. Shubbs, the other thing is, I guess you are doing... in a different way, exactly what I decided to do 4 or 5 years ago. And that was some buy some equipment and use this wonderful new thing called the interweb and social media to kind of have some fun and communicate with people and just get into some ideas, right?
20: Yeah, that's all it is, brother. It's all ideas. Imagine if we all swap ideas, the kind of world we could create. Well, you know, I don't have all the best ideas, but if we connect with other people that might, who knows what kind of a world we could create, brother. Also, this isn't my first sort of radio, into politics, and then I've been pretty loud about it, more about American politics in the past. And I had interviewed a lot of different
18: people,
20: brother.
18: Please tell me you don't have Trump derangement syndrome.
20: No. What I mean is I was just, because I was living in Australia and I traveled to America like quite a bit, I just was more educated on their political system than home, brother. I didn't really care too much. And then Now that I'm home, I guess I care a bit more.
18: So what are you doing? What are you doing in the online space with your kind of, I call it webcasting, because otherwise I'll get in trouble with the BSA if I call myself a broadcast. You're a webcaster
20: We both might get in trouble, but that's the thing too. If you get in trouble, then I'm going to start getting in trouble. But I am going to jump on radio soon in like a week. So
18: what radio station?
20: See what happens.
18: What radio station?
20: Your old favourite station, Radio Aotearoa. I'm going to start on there on the 20th of April, brother.
18: Oh, good on you,
20: just
18: bro.
20: Doing the old drive. You're doing the old drive show. Yeah, brother, doing the drive show. And then I'll start there, brother. Just something, brother. Just have a little voice in that space, brother. Give it a crack. And then still do my own stuff, but... You know, I've got to figure out how to manoeuvre that with the old BSA, because they might start coming for me.
18: Well, you are going to be, if you work for Radio Aotearoa, I've got sorry news for you, you are going to be subject to the Broadcasting Standards Authority.
20: Is that even when I get off, brother? Like, even my own stuff?
18: Now, you see, this is the problem, and this is why everyone should be worried, because they'll then try, if you say something off radio and they don't like it, they're just going to put a target on you and come for you everywhere. It's how cancel culture and the left wing works, mate.
20: Oh, yeah.
18: So you know what I'm talking about.
20: Cancel culture is ridiculous.
18: Yeah. Hey, have you had
20: I got me mate, I got me mate Sean Plunky over here. Can help me out, maybe, too. You can,
18: If I get
20: trouble, the boot from the BSA.
18: You come and talk to me, Shubs. No problem whatsoever.
20: All right, brother.
18: And if I had the money, I'd hire you to come on and do a show on the platform, to be honest. I could do with a different perspective.
20: Oh, yeah?
18: Drive some of my listeners up the room. And drive some of my listeners up the room. But come one, come all. Shubs, have you had any... Have you had any pushback from being... not calling me a racist and actually taking my side?
20: Oh, of course, brother. I get pushback all the time anyway, just from calling out certain leaders that I believe are, you know, doing naughty things with funding and stuff like that, you know. So I get called out about, people think I'm racist, and then the open-minded ones that aren't, you know, blinded by all of this hoo-ha, they're not like that, brother. So, yeah, no, I'm used to it, brother. I've got thick skin, brother. I've been on the internet. I've been for a long time doing a lot of different things, brother. So people's opinions of me doesn't matter, because I don't care.
18: Man after my own heart. I'm going to make you an offer right now. If you can find a sponsor, right, to pay your wages, I'll give you a show on the platform.
20: Oh, yeah? Is this for real? But that's don't for be real. Pulling me leg.
18: I'm the boss. No, I'm the boss.
20: Yeah, that's for real.
18: I'm right the owner. On air
20: right
18: for
20: now.
18: Real.
20: Right on ear.
18: Yeah, I'll give you a job on here.
20: So if I can
18: I'll give
20: a
18: you
20: sponsor.
18: A daily show. You need a sponsor to pay your wages because I'm broke. I've got all these buggers coming for me. I've been paying lawyers tons. I got time, though. We do replays for like 13 hours a day.
20: What kind of slot are we looking at, brother? Let's do a little business trip.
18: We might have to juggle it around, but I don't know. You're obviously... I was going to say something really racist. You're a Maori, so you don't want to get up early. Just kidding.
20: Hey, what the hell, bro? No, that is racist.
18: I know, deliberately. I don't know, 4 to 8, we could give Leah a bit of a longer break, give her drive, put you in from 1 to 3 or 1 to 4.
20: Well, because, like, you know, as long as I can do it and still do what I'm going to do at Radio Aotearoa, I'll give it all a crack, to be honest.
18: That's good. You see what happens
20: when
18: you're...
20: It's the platform, cuss. That's what it's all about, being able to have your voice in different spaces, brother.
18: Yeah.
20: You know? And then all the people that don't like me will be like, you're bloody racist, you're doing Sean Plunky. But, you know, that's what people are going to say anyway, so...
18: You got kids and a family.
20: I'm open to the idea, brother. We'll talk more.
18: Chubbs, you got kids and a family?
20: Yeah, definitely got kids, brother. Yeah, got kids. You got kids too?
18: I got one, yeah. How old are yours?
20: Oh, yeah, yeah.
18: How old are your kids?
20: Old enough. Old enough, brother.
18: Do yeah, they live enough. With you?
20: Still kids, brother. They're still children.
18: Are they with you?
20: Not at the stage, brother, but we'll work all that out, brother, in time.
18: Good. Hey, lovely to meet you. Can I say genuinely thank you for your support? It means a hell of a lot when someone like you gets what I'm on about. And I thank you from the bottom of my heart,
20: brother.
18: Well,
20: I appreciate you. And at the end of the day, bro, like I said, it could have been anyone, bro. Like, even if it wasn't you, the fact is it's bloody literally freedom of speech that I think, just because we don't agree with people's opinions doesn't mean they can't have them, brother, you know? It doesn't mean – you just don't listen to it if you don't like it. Turn it off. You know what I mean?
18: Yeah. Simple. Good luck with Radio Aotearoa. Let's talk. Let's talk about maybe
20: – Yeah, brother, definitely. Platform. I'm keen, brother. Let's work.
18: Okay. Good on you,
20: Charles. My brother. Appreciate Lovely. You. Shout out to all those platform listeners. Big mihi, brother.
18: Good on you. That is Shubs. What a nice guy. What an interesting conversation that was.
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7: Listen, I wanted to bring something to your attention that concerns me greatly, and much actually more, ironically, if it's possible, than the inaccuracy or accuracy otherwise of the various polling agencies in the last fortnight. It is to do with the Black Ferns rugby team. The women's rugby team, currently involved, I think, in a four-nation contest in Canada. I think that they're playing at the moment. They had a very good win over Canada just recently. United States, Canada, Australia, that's right. Those four countries are playing in their own little contest while the Six Nation women have their own. 30,000 people turned up to watch England thrash Murrayfield, to watch a women's rugby test, not at the World Cup. Extraordinary. But there you go. Anyhow, the Black Ferns are over there currently playing rugby in Canada. And last week, just before their game against Canada, they decided to adopt tikanga Māori to replace the captain's run. And it's reported by Te Ao Māori News. I've seen it nowhere else except on Te Ao Māori News. And I don't understand why I haven't seen it anywhere else, because this is newspaper headline stuff. This is significant. Ruhai Demant, the captain, says that they are going through a cleansing practice which will bring calm and connection ahead of their Canada clash, which they didn't want. But it's to ensure, most of all, this particular cleansing practice they're going to, that they are grounded spiritually and physically before they play. I emphasise that word spiritually. This is all the result of Coach Simon Kneebone, for some strange reason known as Boner. I hope that's some sort of play on Kneebone, who wanted to implement, quote-unquote, a spiritual element for the team while overseas. And this is direct quotes. So we just want to connect back to the whenua here, wherever we are as a group, whenua meaning land. Show some respect to those whose whenua this is. They're in

0: It's like getting the Catholic Church down for an exorcism, basically. Focke-Moore ensures that those involved in high-stakes, emotional or sacred situations can return to their daily activities safely and, wait for this, without spiritual restriction. It is a holy spiritual, if you like, ritual, connected to a polytheistic nativist Maori religion. Nothing to do with Ratna or Ranganui churches or Christianity, something completely different, pre-European. Now, it's not so much mumbo-jumbo as, if you like, nativist pantheistic voodoo. And can I just say to Richard Fanslow, who seems to listen to an awful lot and put in a massive amount of complaints to the BSA, voodoo is spelt V-O-O-D-O-O, just for your next complaint, just helping you there. See, that's the sort of people we are. Can I just ask this question? When did representing a New Zealand sports team require you to sign up to a religion? I'll repeat. When did representing a New Zealand sports team, either here or overseas, require you actually to sign up to a specific religion? And in this case, a kind of nativist church with a variety of supernatural gods and an adherence to spiritual practices if you want to be a part of the New Zealand women's rugby team. Where's the safe place, can I ask, for Christians, for atheists, for agnostics, for Hindus, for Muslims, for any other religion or denomination, if you're playing women's rugby in this country and you want to represent your country at that particular sport? It's compulsory to join this particular religious practice that the New Zealand women's rugby team are in, this Focke-Moore, and it is going to become part and parcel, according to their coach and their captain, of all of their rugby practices going forward over the next weeks, months and years if their coach and captain, and particularly their coach, gets his way. After all, it's his imposition. This is Kneebone's gibberish, spiritual gibberish, and I quote unquote, "We often listen to the senses, the wind and the sun." Do you? You listen to the sun, do you? "The birds and so forth." Oh my God, this man's coaching the New Zealand women's. He's got it, and he's not only done that, but he's brought his spiritualism with him. But also, this is what he said: "We often listen to the senses, the wind and the sun, the birds and so forth." And I'd have to say, this isn't a sports team, the Black Ferns. It's become a cult. I'll say it again. This isn't a sports team, the Black Ferns rugby team. It's a religious cult presided over by the High Priest Kneebone. Listen, sack these people now. The New Zealand Rugby Football Union must intervene before every aspirant New Zealand female rugby player is required to join the sporting version of the Moonies, can I say?
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2: The Honourable Shane Jones, Deputy Leader of New Zealand First, warmly invites you and your family to his public meeting at the Kaikoura Memorial Hall on Sunday the 21st of June. 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Shane Jones, Deputy Leader of New Zealand First, looks forward to you all joining him in Kaikoura. 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
4: My first guest is calling time on politics after he signed up with the ACT Party 6 years ago. Mark Cameron is a Northland farmer who entered Parliament in 2020. But due to failing health and the toll of the death of his son, Mark believes while he has thoroughly enjoyed his time, he can no longer represent the people to the best of his ability. And ACT Party Rural Spokesman Mark Cameron joins us now. G'day, mate.
5: Hey, Leah, how are we?
4: I'm good. And yourself?
5: Oh, look, I'm sitting in a gurney in hospital about to hook up to dialysis, but Hey, look, in the world of all things, I'm pretty bloody good, to be honest. My bum is still pointing to the ground. That means I'm alive. And yeah, things are tickety-boo, really.
4: Oh, mate, I appreciate you being available today. Before we get into you leaving politics, why did you get into it in the first place? I mean, there you are, you're a farmer of how many years? What made you take the plunge in the first place, Mark?
5: Yeah, well, Leah, after 30 years in a cow shed, it became abundantly clear year on year in, year out, that there was a disconnect going on in Wellington, and the Beltway was a million miles away from my life and the life of my neighbours, and I think that disconnect had led into or bled into some pretty shoddy lawmaking. And we saw Kaukauke's wool growers having a hell of a time trying to reconcile what on earth the government was doing. And, you know, Damien O'Connor and David Parker, as good a blokes as they are, they had no idea what was really farm level, farm gate reality. And I said to my partner at the time, I've got to bloody stop this. Well, there'd be nothing left. And I put on a suit and took my computer and learned how to use that blessed thing. And, started to try and square up the ledger, as it were.
4: And why the ACT Party, Mark? Were they your first choice, always going to be your choice?
5: Yeah, they were, because they believe in property rights and protecting those. And, you know, that's a core tenet of all things rural, is that a farmer that invests in a piece of land should, by virtue, have the choice to operate that land as they see fit, as long as it's not harming the commons. Leave us the bloody hell alone.
4: Yeah.
5: And that attitude wasn't happening in Parliament. And the ACT Party certainly seemed to be a point of advocacy for it. You know, self-determination, freedom of speech, and protecting property rights. I mean, why wouldn't you want to join the party like that?
4: And we are going to talk about your latest decision, Mark, but before then, with your extensive experience as a farmer, I did want to touch on how you see the state of farming now in New Zealand. In an election year, do you think New Zealand farmers are getting the support they need from the government, from this government?
5: It certainly, yes. Well, I would argue yes. It certainly moves in the right direction.
4: Yeah.
5: I mean, is it a perfect world? No. Farmers are pretty buoyant because the payout is up, and legislation that should have been amended has certainly either been amended or is being looked at. But, you know, good things take time, and as a canvas of our farming lives, I mean, it takes generations to get the kind of picture that we want. And we've got to take the country with us, on board with us. And I think even now there's still a bit of an urban divide between us and rural New Zealand. It's never going to be perfect. We live very different lives in the country to our townie kin, and that's okay.
4: Yeah.
5: But quite often understanding each other is something we've got to work on, and good legislation certainly helps that.
4: What do you think the major hang-up is, Mark, when you say the divide between city folk and the farmers?
5: I think there's an ongoing belief that farmers are somehow perpetually intending to hurt the environment. Oh. And that's not necessarily not the case. There are some that believe that, and it's certainly they offer that spoke, but equal to that, there's a growing sense that Kiwis and the farmers that farm as New Zealanders, are getting more and more support from urban folk and our townie cousins, and I think it's a bloody good thing.
4: Yeah.
5: And in the cost of living, when you actually acknowledge where your food comes from, whether it's a grower or a wool grower or a guy with sheep and beef or a dairy farmer, I think the fact that there's more and more people getting on board with everyday country folk, it can only be a good story.
4: It is. And Mark, do you think there's also that confusion, or we don't, under the frustration with, say, if we talk about the cost of, you know, meat and in certain times of the year, vegetables and fruit, you know, do you think the divide there is, why the hell is it so expensive? You know, you bloody farmers must be ripping us off.
5: Yeah, oh, absolutely. Absolutely. Yeah. And it's a sad indictment of a lack of knowledge, sadly, in this instance. And when we actually look at the cost of living, and things are too bloody dear, I'm not going to argue that point. I totally agree with the average New Zealander. Sadly, we're competing with international prices. I mean, we're a trading nation at the bottom of the world, and so much of our product goes north of here. And when we actually look at, say, the dairy price or the red meat sector doing well, it's doing well because of foreign sales. And if you're the average family, and it seemingly the best product is going somewhere else other than, you know, the New Zealand table, there is going to be that confusion sometimes. And sadly, that is just an indictment of a lack of communication and actually telling a story well. I mean, we're very, very lucky that we have these international market access that you know, essentially feeds the economy here. And I just make the point, if we didn't have those kind of international sales that so much of the primary industry is propped up by, the country would be so economically worse off. And I think the things that are difficult now would be horrendous without it. So we've just got to have a balanced conversation about it, I think.
4: I spoke with Fed Farmers President Wayne Langford yesterday, Mark, and we discussed the key priorities they want, whichever party forms the next government, to deliver. The major focus is reducing regulation and red tape. So that's still a major problem on the farms, yeah?
5: Absolutely. Red tape and regulation are always difficult. And I think, without being unkind, there's a lot of clipboard warriors in the world that mean well, but don't actually have the on-farm rural experience. Yeah, they're not tactile. They're not involved in the daily rigor, and it's very easy to assert change from Wellington. And quite often it's objectively offered. I mean, these people often don't have the hands-on experience. But I think the big bugbear for many is the duplication. If there's an erosion of private property, and then there's duplication, you're going to get upset rural people. You simply are. All too often, well-intended policies are started out in Wellington, and by the time they meet the farm gate, they've changed three or four times because the regulators are left to self-determination, trying to figure out what it all means. Mm-hmm. Often it's very objectively written, and being as ambiguous as it is, the next person comes along and says, well, I think it means this, and therefore it is now an enforceable law. So farmers get fed up with that,
4: yeah.
5: And they certainly get fed up with duplication. Why am I doing the same report four or five times to satisfy the interests of a different business, a veterinary club, a shed inspector, when it should all be one document, one size fits all? It's done once a year,
4: yeah.
5: And be done with it. We've got too much other stuff going on, mm. on farm animals to worry about and tend and care for, than doing all this malarkey that we spend hours and hours and hours, and now we become, you know, admin officers,
4: yeah.
5: to run a bloody dairy farm. It's crazy.
4: Yeah. Admin, more admin than out on the farm.
5: Exactly.
4: You would have seen this, Mark. Christopher Luxon announced the government would double the baseline funding mm. of the QE2 National Trust to $8.5 million. Can you explain to us what that means and where that extra money goes?
5: Well, I can't speak to where the extra money goes. I would hope it doesn't go to the very things that we're talking about, which is a whole lot more bureaucracy and not actually hands-on.
4: Yeah.
5: And I think to answer the primary question, QE2 funding, what a great thing. I mean, the simple fact that farmers, landowners retire a piece of land
4: right.
5: to put into a QE2 trust,
4: okay.
5: and you actually think of what we're trying to achieve here, better investment, more investment in land that is retired, put back into its natural native state, can only be good for the environment. And we're forever chasing this issue in and around carbon sequestration, what a cool thing.
4: Mm.
5: And there's a lot of reasons for a farmer not to do it, because they're earning quite considerable money farming said land, the return on the investment of farming as in cattle, or in some instances even dairy cattle.
4: Mm.
5: They're getting a pretty good return at the moment, and you can see why they would be less inclined to retire a piece of land and put it into native bush.
4: Yeah.
5: That said, retiring the land, which costs a lot of money, especially with fencing. Fencing material is inordinately expensive at the moment.
4: Yeah.
5: Prices are very expensive. And you're talking, in some instances, farmers spending $20,000 or $30,000, $40,000 on a small area batten fence to fence off an area that would then be retired to the QE2 Trust. So it's a big investment. There's no return of investment. You might be able to get some carbon credits for, but that's not going to be a great deal.
4: Mm.
5: And you're doing it because you love nature. So I can see why there's an impetus to increase funding, double that funding to the QE2 Trust. Because I think in the end, if we help nature, we help everyone, not just the farmers that are farming.
4: Yeah. National has also worked hard to rebuild their relationships with farmers, but rural voters, it seems, Mark, to me, are drifting, or have been, towards ACT and New Zealand First. Is that how you see it?
5: Oh, it's absolutely how I see it.
4: Yeah.
5: I mean, National tends to be a bit purple sometimes, doesn't really know where it sits with the economic wheels of rural New Zealand and the practicalities of it.
4: Yeah.
5: Now that I say that, they've got a couple of farmers in there. And their squad, their caucus, and good on them.
4: Yep.
5: I think they languished for a long time where Labor was doing terrible things to the average, level of confidence in rural New Zealand, and National was missing in action. Now, I think they pulled up their trousers and gone to work on that issue. But sometimes I think they're a bit watery when it comes to committing to a decision. Now, as Winston Churchill would say, if you're not making enemies, you're not doing your job. Well, I kind of agree with that now and again.
4: Yeah.
5: You've got to speak your truth. You are going to offend some people.
4: Mm.
5: Principally, they might not agree with you even. But if you believe in something, you bloody do it. And I think, sadly, National had a period of its economic life.
4: Mm.
5: Its political life, where economically it wasn't committing to a decision. And people don't like wishy-washy politicians. They like politicians that are authentic and genuine. And I think the Nats didn't have it.
4: Yeah. My last bit about Wayne Langford, he told me yesterday, Mark, that he thinks we're going to stay on Labor for a second, especially Chris Hipkins has seen the light and understands the importance of farming in New Zealand. He seemed confident because I asked him if Labor got back in, would farmers be in safe hands? He seemed to say yes. What do you think, Mark?
5: Well, I tend not to agree with Wayne Langford on this point. I mean, he's entitled to his opinion and good on him for sharing it. And he's going to be non-political, as the feds should absolutely be. But I just make the point, if Chris Hipkins has finally seen the light, the question is, why was he so slow in learning common sense? And I can't answer that. I was very recently in the House where I gave a speech where I highlighted that the leader of the current opposition and has it what they call address and reply to a ministerial statement, didn't mention farming once and 10 minutes of diatribe about how he was going to fix the world. And if you don't talk about the largest driver of the economy by source of revenue in a 10-minute speech when you're the leader of the opposition, you have certainly missed the point.
4: Yeah, well said. Okay, my friend, so back to your decision to leave politics. Was that made, this week? You knew this in advance?
5: It sort of came over a period of weeks, Leah. I have had the wherewithal and the time to discuss this with my family, some of my close friends. And, you know, I sit here in this purgatory of unknown. I've had this now issue to do with my heart, which was, I believe, medically induced, sadly, just a reaction to medication. And I'm on dialysis 3 days a week. So you have to ask yourself the question, how can you represent the people you dearly love and make good with a taxpayer that's keeping your wages coming in and not do your bloody job? And I feel aggrieved by that. I don't think that's appropriate. I am paid by the taxpayer who works bloody hard for every dollar they make. And here's me not doing the kind of representative work that I used to do and could do. As I sit in a hospital bed, as I say, as I am right now, 15 hours a week on dialysis. So I'm conscious of that. And I want to do well by those people. And currently I cannot. The moment I get a new kidney, I'm back on the horse and I'm back in Wellington. I assure you I'm going to continue fighting for what I believe. You can't kill weeds, as my grandmother said. So,
4: my mum used to say the same to me. And so you had a kidney donor lined up last year, yes?
5: Yeah, I had kidney donor lined up last year. I was all excited. We were getting into the operation and in the January, and I said to Jerry, you'll see me back in the house by March, April, and he said, not too early. And I said, bugger off, Jerry, I'm going back to work. And with that, 23rd of December, I had a medication change as part of what they call a preparatory load for my transplant, get you all ready. And I had an adverse reaction to some of the medication and had what they call myocarditis, which is a flash word for heart failure.
4: Yes.
5: And my heart was down to 20% of what it should be. So they got all upset and said, mate, you're off the transplant list. And I did a bit of crying and did a lot of swearing as a cow cocky would.
4: Yeah, sure.
5: You know, threw sticks and stones at the sky and got no answer.
4: Yep.
5: And
4: shook your fist at the clouds,
5: Exactly. And now here I sit waiting for everything to repair so I can get back on the list.
4: Oh, okay. So you can get back on the list in time, Mark? Is that what they're saying?
5: I don't know. I genuinely don't know.
4: Okay. Yeah. All right.
5: I mean, I'll quit politics to do the right thing and for the right reasons and the good people I serve. And if I'm ever lucky enough to get a transplant and start the whole journey fresh and with new bits, I'm going back to work.
4: So you now have had a lot of time in the health system. You know, because you're there all the time, but you know, you also, with the mental health side of it, you lost your son Brody to suicide, and you've been open about your struggles as well over the years. Are we still failing in helping, Mark, particularly rural men suffering mental health issues?
5: And Leah, I think we've come a long way.
4: Yeah.
5: And I think it's not demonised the same way. And yeah. I think, you know, farmers and rural men especially, full of bullshit and brandy, as some of the oldies used to say to me, tough as nails, have realised that conversing about mental health is not some great thing to be demonised, and I think they're more forthcoming with it. But we're still a million miles away from where we need to be, and a lot of it is connectivity. If you actually talk to some people of all ages, their biggest bugbear in rural New Zealand about running a business, staying connected to the world, staying connected to their mates, and some insist being able to use telehealth because things are pretty rotten in your neck of the woods for you at that time, and you live in a black spot, can be real tough.
4: Yeah.
5: Now, you think of parts of the King Country, parts of the South Island, these guys, these people, you know, there's big areas where there's no connectivity at all. And it's a real issue for people trying to make good with the world. So to answer your question, I think where we're going to make huge inroads is in connectivity and communicating, you know, when things are bad is something that can be done and will be done with the right resources, and telecommunications is certainly a long way in fixing that.
4: Yeah. I've read in the past day also, Mark, some really lovely messages from colleagues. And what stands out for me is they say you're exactly the same person in private as you are in public, straightforward, hardworking, and completely committed to the people you represent. Very rare for a politician. What do you take away from your time? Not saying you won't get back, Mark, but at the time that you've done in Parliament, what do you take away when you think back the 6 years?
5: You know, the politicians that I work with, all of them, all colours, are good people. They put their hands up because they believe in something.
4: Yeah.
5: And that's a hell of a thing, right? To go and put your hand up, you know, be part of the public sector where you can get all manner of things thrown at you verbally. And you know, you can really be emotionally tested. All of those people have become friends in some capacity or another. You talk to me about Steve Abel, what a great bloke. Couldn't be more opposed to anyone politically. Yeah. I mean, we're like cats and dogs.
4: Yeah.
5: But when it comes to people being people, what a great mate he's become and what a fantastic human being. So you do get those kind of relationships that are built because the place is unique. It really is unique. And the politicians in it have decided to be there for what they see is the right reasons, and good on them. And, you know, I am the bloke they say I am. If I could be so candid, if I think something's bullshit, I'll come forward out.
4: Yeah.
5: You know, I'm not frightened of calling a spade a spade. And I'm exactly that at home as I would be and should be in the political arena, because the one thing the general public wants is integrity through honesty. And I think that goes a long way into describing the kind of person I am.
4: And finally, Mark, you've also said that some politicians need to pull back on the tribalism. I speak a bit about that as well. It's sometimes I feel that, you know, for the good of the country, we don't always have to doggedly disagree, even if it's a good idea. Is that kind of what you're saying?
5: 100%. We're there to represent New Zealand, not join gangs and then pick on each other, right?
4: Join gangs,
5: it really is kind of, it is kind of dumb some of the time when you say, oh, well, I just don't agree. When arguably, I think as a caucus, you've been presented with an opinion from another party that isn't half bad. So why don't you add to it, make it better and help New Zealand? That's why you're there. And I think, sadly, there are instances where convenience of political difference is something that is exercised only because it suits you as a party to dog something that would otherwise would help New Zealand. I think that's really dumb. I think in the end, we're actually there to represent all New Zealanders, whether we agree with them or not. I don't think tribal behaviour, behaving like, you know, a particular gang or some, you know, group of individuals that just have to oppose everything that's not theirs.
4: Yeah.
5: I think in the end that damages the perception of Parliament and certainly damages the credibility of you as a politician to not be comparable to better solutions. I mean, at the end of the day, Leah, it's about making tomorrow a bit better than today.
4: Amen, my friend. Mark, thank you so much for your time today, especially while you're sitting in dialysis. And thank you, too, for all your hard work. A few people are coming through. Take care, Mark. Thank you for your service. That's from Kate, long-time admirer from Raywin.
5: Well, I hope I could one day meet Kate and give her a hug. You're absolutely welcome, team, and all the fans out there. I'll keep fighting and I'll keep at it. Whether I'm in politics or not, I'll keep advocating for good Kiwis and the bloody great legends they are. So, yep.
4: Good stuff.
5: Thanks very
4: much. Thank you, Mark. And personally, too, you know, I met you through the ACT Party a few years back, just before the last campaign. And what a, you know, I always thought what a good bugger. You are a good bugger.
5: Thanks, mate. You go well.
4: Yeah, you too, matey. I'll see you soon. Mark Cameron, ACT Party Rural Spokesman, who has made the decision because of his dialysis every three times a week, his failing health, he has made that decision.
3: News on the platform.
6: In this update, Resources Minister Shane Jones racked up $63,000 bill overseas last year, blowing his budget by 30 grand. Political reporter Ethan Griffiths has more.
7: Jones spent $41,000 flying himself and a staffer business class and $13,000 on 5 days accommodation. He was approved to spend $500 on ground transport, but spent nearly $5,000 keeping a private limousine on standby for 24 hours. Jones says the spend's managed by officials and followed the rules.
6: Labour's Chris Hipkins says it's an eye-watering amount. Most parts of the economy were recovering before the Iran war plunged us into a fuel crisis. Latest ANZ data shows GDP rose at 0.8% in the March quarter, while GDP per capita rose at 0.5%. Economic Growth Minister Nicola Willis says New Zealand's gone through a difficult period felt by many. She says we now have the foundations in place to bounce back strongly when fuel prices ease.
8: What this data shows is that the efforts of our businesses, our tradies, our workers to soldier through are paying off and we are getting growth momentum.
6: The government's investing $10 million in new classrooms across the Lower North Island as schools struggle with roll growth. Jamie Cunningham has more.
9: Education Minister Erica Stanford's announced 14 additional teaching spaces for schools already at capacity or over. They include Fielding and Wainui Omata High Schools and Parapara Umu College. Stanford says this funding brings the total classrooms for the Lower North Island over the past 3 years to 153, with nearly 1,400 nationwide.
6: Concerns over the survival of retirees. A survey of 700 seniors by wealth managers' lifetime retirement income show most of their top six concerns are financial. It suggests there's real hardship, with 4 in 10 struggling to pay council rates. And that's news.
3: Sport on the platform.
6: To sport, and lowly Ghana has scored in the fifth minute of added time to steal three vital points from higher-ranked Panama at football's World Cup. Ghana's manager Carlos Queiroz told TVNZ Plus they lulled Panama into a false sense of security before unleashing on the counter.
10: This is what was our strategy, to let them come and start to make the control until we score, because this is the way to win all the time.
6: Sir Graham Lowe is adamant the Southern Orcas have the funds to become the NRL's 20th team, saying investors are amped for Christchurch to be chosen as a new franchise in tandem with a revamped broadcast deal in 2029. And New South Wales' Katoni Staggs and Victor Radley have been charged by NRL judiciary over high shots at the State of Origin loss to Queensland at the MCG. That's sport. I'm Wendy Petrie.
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11: Now, look, we're going to talk now about a story I mentioned to you yesterday. It was covered by Radio New Zealand. It was about a doctor, we're told, in the Eastern Bay of Plenty, who has been working on climate change issues and climate change education with rangatahi, that means kids, in the Eastern Bay of Plenty. She's been working under an MB program, and now she's got new funding to, I think, expand or move on that in terms of educating kids about fear about climate change. And I thought it was a very interesting use of public money. I reposted the Radio New Zealand story with the words FYI over the weekend, and it got a lot of comment from people. And I rang Dr. Mawera Karatai yesterday to invite her on the show, and we had a bit of to and fro, but she agreed to come on, and she joins us now. Morena, good morning, Doctor. How are you?
12: Morena, Sean, and you can just call me Mawera. I'm an academic doctor, not a particularly useful one if you've
11: okay,
12: got
11: okay, what was your the qualification? What's your doctorate in?
12: My doctorate is in psychology. My master's was environmental management.
11: Okay, all right. Very, very good. Now, we had a bit of a argy-bargy yesterday about who's funding this process. Can we first just go back historically? You have been working under the auspices of a MB, Ministry of Business, Innovation and Enterprise program, as part of a $13 million program they run that was meant to run, I think, from 2022 to 2027. Is that right?
12: Correct. Yep.
11: Okay, how much money have you got from that program?
12: I actually haven't really had... I didn't ask that project for any money. It pays me for a 0.2 of a salary. For the work that I've been doing, designing what this education project will look like, running some trials, writing some papers, and so that's all. We did. They did fund the little trials that we ran, which was really cool. Okay.
11: When you say we, is this some sort of trust or organisation?
12: Mine is the cheap part of the project to run. Okay. Because I don't have to go into the ocean or down to Antarctica or anything like that.
11: Okay. I'm just checking then, Mawera, I'm just wanting to check with you. Are you part of a trust or a corporate or an organisation?
12: I'm employed by Te Whare Wānanga or Awanui Arangi.
11: And what's that?
12: Which is that is a Māori education provider based in the... the head office is in here in Whakatane, but there are campuses all over Aotearoa. And
11: and who's the shareholders of that, the Māori Educational Authority?
12: They contract me to do this work with our Changing Coast. If you're interested in looking at how the how Awanui Arangi works, then go to them, not to me. I'm an employee.
11: Okay, and you're not on the board of directors or anything?
12: I am not.
11: Okay, that's great. Okay, Mawera, this latest extension of your pilot project, the money, and I have checked this out, Mawera, and this research project being administered from Otago is still part of the MB program.
12: No, it's not. It's a standalone. So the work that I do in the MB-funded program, it's not part of MB, it's funded by MB, and that's our Changing Coast, has enabled me to spend the time designing this education package for our kids. Yeah. And the cool thing is, like, let's talk about what we're going to do with the project.
11: We'll get there. We'll get there. There's just some other stuff I want to clear up first. Look, the other thing, and I feel rude doing this, but I'm getting so many people texting me about this, having read the story.
12: That's only because you're misinformed.
11: No, no, I haven't. I just published the story, Mawera. I didn't do anything other than that. So let's just, I just want to ask you, and I want to clear this up, not because I necessarily think it's important. It means people can get this off their minds and listen to what you've got to say. People note that you have blonde hair and blue eyes. And
12: I don't have blonde hair.
11: Okay.
12: I'm 54 years old. I have grey hair.
11: I know the feeling.
12: Thank you very much.
11: I know
12: I've
11: the feeling.
12: Never been
11: Are
12: blonde.
11: You Maori? Are you ethnically Maori?
12: Yeah, of course I am. And if you're going to waste
11: No, that's why I said I wanted to clear this up. I just wanted to... People have been texting me, and there you go, people. There's the answer to your question. Let's move on.
12: Thank you.
11: Okay, so what are you going to... Now, the $300,000 worth of funding that you're getting from Otago University...
12: Yep.
11: ...for this program, how long does that last?
12: So that's a three-year project, but the cool thing is that that's the starter amount that we needed. So we're developing these really cool kits that will be given to schools all around the country, and we're starting with the Bay of Plenty because that's where I'm based and that's where I've been running the pilot, and the schools will own those kits, so that'll be a resource that they will be able to use forever. And then we're designing the education
11: project. And what will the kits have in them?
12: They'll have, oh my gosh, this is the cool part. And you're so welcome to come and be part of this with us if you want to, because it's so much fun. So we start with the shake table. So there's a really cool little device called a shake table. It's a little square.
11: I thought this was about climate change. What have earthquakes got to do with climate change?
12: This is what I was talking about with the information that only people seem to have only picked up the bits that trigger them instead of the whole story. It's about climate change and land movement. It's always been about climate change and land movement.
11: With
12: and
11: climate change, I see you quoted saying that there's increased intensity and occurrence of major weather events. Could you just give me the stats on that?
12: Are you a climate scientist, Sean?
11: Could you give me the stats on that? Because you're telling me you're a climate educator, Mauera.
12: And you're telling me that I'm wrong. So
11: give me some facts, please?
12: I'd rather actually talk about what we're going to run in the project.
11: Do you not have any empirical proof that extreme weather events are increasing in intensity and frequency? If you do, could you please tell me?
12: If you wanted us to have that conversation today, you should have let me know.
11: But this is the entire basis for a large part of the public funding that you're getting, Mauera.
12: It's not public funding.
11: Okay, I am telling you that you shouldn't be going into schools educating children on the basis that extreme weather events are getting more intense and more frequent unless they are, because you're educating children on a lie. So could you please give me the proof that extreme weather events are getting more intense and more frequent?
12: Sean, this is exactly why I didn't want to come on your show. Because
11: I might
12: unfair.
11: Ask you for some facts.
12: No, it's not about that. You're being completely unfair and you're not being a good journalist.
11: Whoa, I think asking questions like this is exactly what good journalism is. Mauera.
12: This is not what
11: do you not
12: we were
11: have,
12: going to talk about.
11: Do you not have any statistics to back up the claims on which you base the creation of these kits for educating children?
12: Would you like to reschedule for another time so
11: no,
12: I can
11: no,
12: bring you
11: I'd
12: that
11: like you, as the expert here who I look for to answer my questions, to give me an answer.
12: Would you like to reschedule the appointment?
11: No, we're good. We're here now.
12: Oh, my gosh. So, this is not a good face interview, and this is exactly what I said to you. I didn't want to have to endure from you today.
11: I'm not. Look, I'm sorry. I can't do an interview without asking questions. And this is just one very simple and fundamental question as to about what you're doing.
12: Then we can't do this interview.
11: Do you have no evidence? Do you have no evidence, Mauera?
12: Thank you very much. Have a wonderful day.
11: Do you have no evidence that... Oh, we didn't even get into the Maori are disproportionately affected by the climate change, that you don't have any money on. So I know if you're happy with the Ministry of Business, Innovation and Enterprise putting $13 million of your money into supporting someone who cannot answer the most fundamental and basic question about the grift they have created, sorry, the payment stream, income stream they've created for themselves. I don't know. Was that an unreasonable question or not?
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21: Listen, I just want to break down, if I can, today's Taxpayer Union Courier opinion poll, because I'm sure that the mainstream media won't, because this is not a message they want. Ironically, yesterday, for example, Stuff, well-known left liberal newspaper conglomerate, well, media conglomerate in this country, decided to report the Roy Morgan poll yesterday as if it was new, when in actual fact it had been published on the 31st of March. Well, yesterday was the 6th of April. So a week later, Stuff finally catches up with the Roy Morgan poll and points that poll as being, things are really bad for National and Christopher Luxon. I'm sure a week after it had been published in the first place, and we covered it, if you remember, I think last Thursday or Friday. But this poll will be interesting to see how the mainstream media cover it, particularly, the newsrooms, the spin-offs, the stuffs of this world, the Radio New Zealand's, the TVNZ's, because this poll rather puts the lie to the fact that the centre-right are dead and are losing the next election. In fact, exactly the opposite. You can read this poll result the way I read it, which is that in a times of a crisis, and it doesn't matter what that crisis is, from the Fijian coup, for God's sake, or the Rainbow Warrior bombing under the first Longy government way back in the mid to late 80s, through to this most recent one of a fuel crisis in 2026, that it's how a government responds to them that in many cases has two effects. One, it proves that you are doing the right thing. And if you're sensible in your response, then you are rewarded for that electorally and politically. If you do sensible things in response to often insensible conditions, particularly if they have been externally imposed upon you, or even if it's an earthquake or a mosque massacre, something along those lines. The second here is that at a time in which a crisis happens, the emphasis is always on the government of the day and the response that they have to that crisis. And in this particular case, Finance Minister Nicola Willis seems to be leading almost by herself on that responsibility at the moment. But she's demonstrating, if you like, calm, cool, collected, if you like, thoughts and actions that are aimed not to spook the horses on the one hand, but accept that there's an issue on the other, and it could be get worse, not better, which is, you know, the calm, collected way. The problem is, if you start going too extreme, too quick, you really can panic the horses, and then everybody will start hoarding, and you'll make the problem so much worse. No, but that's not the real lesson here. The real lesson here is something that Nick Smith and I touched on this morning, and it is the extraordinary rise of the third parties who are aligned to the National Party and the centre-right government. National has dropped 8 points, or over 8 points, since the last election. They got 38.1% at the last election. They're now down to just under 30, 29.8%. And believe it or not, that's a lift in their support that they've just gained in this last poll. Only 1%, but at least it's arrested the ongoing decline. Labour have also done very, very well since the last election. They've lifted 6.5%. from 26.9% to 33.4%. They are the leading political party in this country. They've got a third of all electors who, if there was an election tomorrow, would vote Labour. And you'd have to say, on the basis of where they were 2.5 years ago, that's a considerable achievement. No. But it's this extraordinary, amazing story of New Zealand First and Winston Peters. And not just Winston Peters, I'd say. Shane Jones and if you like, the caucus discipline of New Zealand First has been very, very much to fore. But at the last election, they got 6.1%. They just struggled over it. And the reason they just struggled over it was because a lot of centre-right people who mightn't have voted for New Zealand First decided to at the last moment because they wanted to be assured that there was going to be a centre-right government, and they knew that National and ACT would need a third party, and that party would have to be New Zealand First. If New Zealand First had got 4% or 4.5% at the last election, then there was a very real possibility that Labour would be in a better position to form a government. In fact, it would have been with the Māori seats going to Te Pāti Māori. So centre-right voters pushed the New Zealand First Party over the line at the last election, many of them with a peg over their noses, can I just say. But look at that peg over their noses now. Those people who voted have well and truly taken it off, smelt the air and gone, yep, that was the right decision to make. Because the extraordinary thing about New Zealand First is they've gone from 6.1% at the last election to this most recent poll today of 13.6%. It has never been seen in the history of New Zealand politics since MMP came into being in 1996. That a minor party has more than doubled their support, from being in government. Usually what happens, as Nick Smith and I discussed this morning, is that you are one of the minor parties and you are in the shadow of National or Labour, you end up withering, literally, from public observation, media commentary, a lot of pressure goes on, you start falling apart. And the good chance is you not only lose support, that's almost a guarantee, but you might not even be in the next parliament with your caucus, as New Zealand First has experienced in the past, and those on the left like the Alliance have experienced in the past as well. Pāti Māori, the Māori Party, another brilliant example. But no. So why has New Zealand First gone to 13.6% and ACT? They haven't lost support. They're not bleeding support to New Zealand First. They're roughly the same. In fact, they're marginally better than they scored at the last election. So they've increased their support as well, the ACT Party, marginally. But nonetheless, they haven't withered in the shadow of National. It's National that have lost support. National that have lost support. And the reason why, and can I say this to the National Party, is because the moment that you decided that you were a centre party, the moment that you decided that you were going to sit in the middle of the road, you started getting run over by parties going left and parties going right. When you sit on the fence and don't make definitive decisions on anything from the periphery, if you like, of the cultural wars through to strong definitive policy around the economy, tax relief, engendering mining in this country so that you can actually take advantage of your natural wealth. When you start to equivocate on issues around co-governance, for example, it's not just the issue that deals to you. It's your equivocation that you won't take a strong stance. And that's exactly what the ACT Party and New Zealand First do. They say, here we are. This is what we believe in. This is our direction of travel. And off they go. Unsurprisingly, large numbers of centre-right supporters who voted National at the last election say, you know what? That's the vehicle for us. And the problem is that once you get into the car that's labelled New Zealand First or ACT, you don't tend to get out of it very quickly, particularly if it says I'm going to travel there and you are in that car and arrive at your destination. And that's exactly what's happening with those who are supporting New Zealand First and ACT. What are the dangers, though, across the board? This is very much like 1996. When the first MMP election came in, and I, in natural fact, ran the New Zealand First campaign for that very first election in 1996, there was a relief from New Zealand voters that they had more than just the National or Labour cars to travel in, that they could choose parties to the left and to the right that were more in accord with their principles, their philosophies, their ideas than just simply having to choose between white bread and brown bread. In this particular case now, in 30 years later, what we're seeing is exactly the same. We are looking at a whole series of people in this country, two-thirds of New Zealand, according to this recent poll, who say, do you know what? Neither of those parties, despite the fact that they've been around for almost 100 years, are actually our representatives. We've got new ways to travel. And that is something that is happening throughout the Western world. It's happening throughout Europe and Britain and Australia. The rise of populist parties, for want of a better phrase, but really they just have a different ideology, of the right and the left, who say this is what we stand for, who are not equivocal, who don't sit in the middle of the road going, oh, we don't want to upset anybody. And more importantly, who have a very clear idea of how to get to a place and aren't scared to say this is where we're going. The polls show that those parties that make those decisions, who stand for something, who say this is where we're going and we're to hell with the horses, we're going to get there, those are the parties that are attracting support. Those who offer clear alternate solutions to the middle and mainstream. And all I can say is if these poll results carry through, we are going to be looking at a revolution at the end of this year. Not a revolution in terms of necessarily swinging from the centre-right to the centre-left, but a revolution as to how the centre-right in particular is composed in this country and whether or not the National Party will truly be the dominant party of the future.
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2: The Honourable Shane Jones, Deputy Leader of New Zealand First, warmly invites you and your family to his public meeting at the Kaikoura Memorial Hall on Sunday the 21st of June. 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
2: A new housing survey from the Urban Advisory shows the cost of housing is pushing people to the edge, with one in four skipping meals or delaying medical care just to keep up. And the pressure isn't limited to those on the lowest incomes either. It's hitting renters, middle-income households, first-home buyers. There's also a clear divide. 90% of homeowners feel secure compared to just 57% of renters who are also more likely to be living in colder or poorer quality homes. Half of those surveyed said they worry about affording housing, worry about it in the future. 91% says it's just too expensive. Dr. Natalie Allen says this isn't just a cost of living issue. It is a system failure that's not improving. In fact, it's getting worse. And she joins me now. Natalie, good afternoon.
3: Kia ora, great to be here.
2: Lovely to make the time. I do appreciate it. Before we jump into this, can you just tell us what the Urban Advisory's role is?
3: Well, we have the privilege of supporting people in housing across the country, whether that's councils doing all their plans and housing strategies, or developers, iwi entities, supporting whānau into housing. And so we do a huge range of work, but no matter what it was, we always found that there was a lack of, you know, real nuanced data when it came to housing. The real good stuff was often anecdotal. And so we created the New Zealand Housing Survey, which is a longitudinal study. We plan to run it for as long as we can, because we really wanted to support that evidence base to make better decisions about where the right housing needed to be to support more New Zealanders.
2: I mean, you know, if you haven't got the facts right, how can you make anything better if you don't actually know what you're trying to fix? Am I correct in saying too, Natalie, that this is now 2 years into the survey and the patterns are not changing? In fact, you say they're even hardening, getting worse.
3: Yeah, well, we've obviously done a lot of housing research over the years, but this is the second year that we've run the survey in its current form. And, you know, while it might be too early to speak to long-term patterns, we can definitely see that things are pretty grim for a huge number of New Zealanders, more than many might expect.
2: And you say too, it's not as clear as just saying, oh, you know, it's a cost of living crisis, which we feel like we've been in for quite some time. It's actually a housing system failure, which we're going to break that down as we move through it. Can I start though? The data show that one in four skipping meals or medical care. I mean, that's quite a shock. Was that a shock to you? Did you get in the last?
3: We did have in the last survey, but it is getting a little bit worse. We haven't even necessarily surveyed those at most risk of housing insecurity. You know, this is sort of lots of average New Zealanders, over 5,000 of them doing the survey, even actually erring on the side of higher incomes than the average. So it's pretty concerning data to come through. And I think the thing is it's paired with a whole lot of different trade-offs that people are making. And what we're really interested in are what those wider impacts are of making these decisions. Because essentially, it shows how housing actually affects all facets of our life, our ability to show up in our communities, our ability to do fantastic work and contribute to the prosperity of the country. Mm. All these aspects are affected by housing. And that's why it's so important that we think about how our housing system can better work for all of us. Because when we're all better off in the housing system, you know, the country is better off. It's as simple as that.
2: Yeah, and it was interesting, I saw that it wasn't just low-income households, correct? Because we all, I mean, when we hear this, we might go, we understand there are you know, those in the lower socioeconomical poverty that do struggle with this. But

0: But it's what? It's renters, it's moderate income, it's so-called the squeeze middle. It's all sorts, isn't
1: yeah,
0: it?
1: We were really surprised to dig into that data and find that it was across, you know, all forms of demographic and various metrics that we ask people about. You know, we ask lots of questions about themselves because we want to build a picture of who's taking the survey, because it's really important that, you know, we understand that when we have this data about critical housing issues, and it really was across the board. And I can't emphasize that enough, because I think, you know, too often we talk about it as a niche issue affecting a particular group, but we're now talking about widespread. I will say that, you know, for those who own and are well off, they're totally fine. The housing system's working for those groups.
0: And it's
1: it's not to say that we can't continue to have our housing market working for those people. And if you can afford to play in it, fantastic. That's great news. But the reality is there's so many people who are not able to play effectively, if you will, in our housing system or on the housing market. And it's not just those needing social housing. It's much more widespread than that. And we like to frame it as, you know, a real market opportunity also to actually respond to some of these needs. We ask a number of questions about those looking to retire, for example, in the next 10 years, and nearly half of people said that they wanted to downsize. But they also want to stay in their communities. Now, we don't necessarily have widespread options for those cohorts wanting to live in, you know, great high quality products, but albeit much smaller.
0: Geez, that's an interesting one, Natalie. I mean, it's all very interesting, but we're going to talk about downsizing. Did you find, do we even have houses now that are suitable for downsizing, or is there also a gap in the market with that, did you see?
1: I mean, I think we do have a little bit of everything, right? But the thing is, do we have the right amount of everything? And so obviously there's some developers doing great work in New Zealand. There's no denying that. But I think in general, in all the right places, the answer would be no. And I think it's affecting probably regional New Zealand the most in terms of that support for people that are wanting to actually stay in their communities, but downsize. I was actually speaking to someone recently, for example, in Timaru, who was saying, oh, we'd really like something pretty nice so we can just walk for coffee in the town centre. We've loved the farming lifestyle for a really long time, but as we transition, you know, we want to be able to look after the grandkids, take them to a local park, not have them running around in the house all the time. And it was a very kind of, you know, set of requirements that might sound urban to people, but I think really it's that, like, local neighbourhood scale that we want to understand a lot more about. And that's why we ask people questions about what's important to them when it comes to their house, also their property,
0: the community,
1: and then also their neighbourhood. Absolutely. Because it's all those layers that are important to consider when we're talking about what's the right type of housing where.
0: You know, it's really fascinating because, you know, my hubby and I, we've lived in the same house for a couple of decades now. But we love our area and we love our community, and we've got a really nice kind of vibe going, you know. It's the village, we call it the village, has gotten more popular and bigger. I don't like that. There's too many people here. But we know fully well that when we retire, we can't afford to live here. You know, we can't afford Auckland. And I suppose it doesn't worry me too much, because I'd get out of here if I could tomorrow. But I like that, you know, it's interesting that when you think about your retirement or downsizing, how many people will have to leave their communities because they can no longer afford it, which in itself is quite sad, because I don't want to leave. You know, in that respect, I don't want to leave my friends and the community we've built up, and we know all the neighbours and we've just got a great little life, but we can't afford it. Well, you know, once we stop working, we'd have to go. So that's an interesting one.
1: There's a couple of layers to that, because obviously when our pension, or whatever you call it, was determined, it was very much about, you know, based on the assumption that you would own your home, and that was additional money, you know, for everyday expenses, whereas that's obviously not the case, and fewer people are owning their homes, but also more people are over-leveraged. They've got bigger mortgages, which means that even though, you know, for many they might we might sort of class them as safe because they technically own their home. The reality is they've got a much bigger mortgage to pay off, and so when they're coming to their retirement, they're going to have less equity in their home, and that's a real consideration for people when planning, you know, what they want to do. And obviously with all the concern around, you know, funding all kinds of different aspects of retirement, including care provision and state of hospitals, etc., there's all kinds of different dynamics that people are really starting to consider hard when they look at it.
0: There was also a gap I see in sentiment between those who owned and those that rented. 90% of home owners felt stable and secure in their housing, which, you know, I understand that. 57% of renters said the same. Is that because the uncertainty obviously surrounding not owning your own home? I mean, 57%. Am I wrong in saying I thought that's actually quite a high number? Or do you think that's quite a shocking number?
1: I guess, I mean, it really depends how you look at rentals. I think when we were digging into the data, it was really a case of we could see that people were having to move quite frequently, and more often than not felt like they were having to move rather than choosing to move. So we do have the sort of state of play in New Zealand where our rental tenures are generally pretty short, like the turnovers quite frequent. And people were basically saying that's not necessarily what we want. And so, you know, someone would say, oh, I want to own because I want to be able to build a deck or put picture frames up or decide to have a dog, you know, and then we're really questioning whether that was a good reason to get over leveraged if that was your particular situation, or could there be other pathways where you could have it's called security of tenure, you know, that certainty that you can stay in your home and afford to be there, particularly around like the international standard for affordability being not spending more than 30% of your income on housing, 40% and above, and you're considered extremely stressed. So if we want people to be sitting in that sweet spot below 30%, which means they've got money for other, you know, key things, including aspects of enjoying life, which we know helps our town centres be more vibrant because, you know, people can afford to pop out in the evening, socialise, etc. I mean, this is well beyond obviously what people are currently saying in terms of skipping medical facilities, but this is where we need to start to think about housing as a much more connected part of how our, like, local economies work. And so, you know, really renters are telling us that they want that lifestyle, they want that certainty, they don't actually mind the renting part, they just want the security of tenure.
0: Because, Natalie, I gather you've looked overseas, you know, because you look to other countries and they do have a secure tenure rental kind of law where, you know, people can rent for their entire life in a house, you know. You know, they can stay there for 20, 30 years, bring up their children. I don't know. Personally, I was a landlord up until last year. Because it was. We just over-leveraged, too expensive, everything was going up. It was, you know, we were really drowning in it. So we got, you know, we sold it. And the pressure off us is just incredible. But I was going to, you know, I wanted to keep that until we retired. We had long visions for our renters. In 10 years, we only had 3 changes out. And one of the last one left because they actually saved up while renting to buy their own house. So that was great. So I can see it from a landlord side, ex-landlord, and I can see it from being a renter and a homeowner. I've done it all. But I think with, you know, we do have to look at our renting laws, but make it so that the landlord still, you know, it's their asset, isn't it? But I think
1: Yeah, I think it's all about balance and it's all about having lots of choices. I think the thing about when you look at overseas housing markets, and yes, we've spent a lot of time, you know, travelling and investigating and unpacking all kinds of different housing models. And you know, really it comes down to choice. The fact that we're diverse people who have different housing needs at different life stages. And sometimes yeah. people go through pretty rough patches too, and they need different options than they might need in a few years once they've bounced back. And so really it's about providing enough variety. And so absolutely, like, you know, as I said, there's a number of people for whom the housing market is working fine. And that's not really, it doesn't need to be the focus in terms of thinking of creating more options. So it's not to say that anything that we're doing shouldn't be happening. It's no. just that we need to be doing a whole lot more different things and providing different choices. And that's what options coming online around, you know, more build to rent and yeah. institutional investment in housing is providing us. You've got, you know, fantastic groups doing co-housing projects as a different way to come together. We've got groups across the country doing sort of community land trusts where they put the land in a trust and build something on top, which can make it more affordable for people. There's all kinds of different options. And I guess our view is that more is more. And the more we understand the data, the more we'll be able to give a really nuanced picture of what, you know, a nationwide housing strategy might actually need to look like so that we don't have all these gaps where essentially if you fall out of market housing, rather yeah. than having a whole bunch of choices to support you, yeah. you essentially social housing, and that is a, you know, a particular group that's not going to suit everybody, and so we can't kind of keep forcing everybody to fall off the cliff and wonder why it doesn't feel like things are working. So, you know, we often frame it as an ecosystem because yeah, yeah. it's that idea, you know, for different life stages we need different houses. Sometimes we're going to be downsizing. You might go through you know, a family breakup and need a different housing option than you might need in a couple years' time when, you know, you've bounced back, you're in a different situation. So there's all kinds of different types of housing options and we just don't have enough.
0: Yeah, I love the sound of it. You know, part of the diversification of our housing stock sounds, and you know, very, you know, how you're talking about it, it makes sense. You know, how we get that financially off the ground is something different, isn't it? Are we stuck in that, you know, are we as a country, we're still relatively new, you know, are we sort of kind of stuck in this, let's just build more apartments and then that'll fix everything, or, you know, gone are the quarter acre sections and we'll just shove all these people into these behemoths. Well, that's what Auckland and a lot of places are doing. You know, do we need to always look out, as you said, for diversification?
1: Yes, and I think that means different, you know, financial and governance models too for supporting housing. You know, it's very much a case of if there was a silver bullet to fix the housing system, yeah. I'm sure we would have been able to do it. But because it's much more multifaceted than that, it's not about just doing one thing differently. And that's why, you know, we talk about it as a system, because it's like there's all these different tools and levers that we have to tinker. And, you know, we work a lot with regional and local councils, and there are a whole lot of tools and levers, but there's also a lot of political layers to pulling a lot of them.
0: Sure.
1: And so I think that's why it's so important to, you know, have these conversations across the country and talk about what different areas need. I heard you talking about you've got someone from Mackenzie Country coming up, and, you know, they've got really fascinating local housing needs, you know, impacted by the likes of Airbnb, you know, need for seasonal workers, that key worker accommodation, which is a similar need for Queenstown, which is why you've got, you know, Crown Lakes Community Housing Trust doing great stuff down there. And so, you know, I think we can learn a lot from overseas. We can also learn a lot from what we've got going on here, and we just need to piece that together, amplify it, and very much not think that just building more houses is going to dig us out of this hole, because it's going to take a little bit more nuance than that.
0: Yeah, yes, exactly. So, you know, I was going to say, do we find ourselves here because it's a mixture of, is it policy failure, market failure, or both, or is there more to it than that?
1: Gosh, I feel like I could answer that question in a few minutes. What's my very quick response to you? I mean, it's really all those things, but it's, you know, there's definitely you know, tools and levers in terms of central government and how the banking sector responds to housing that is pretty critical. And I feel like there are some really good examples overseas we could learn from then. And definitely, you know, we've got a few banks trying some different things, and that's fantastic. Yeah. And it's just, how do we kind of support and amplify those things? And then obviously we've got huge supply chain issues, which are only going to be confronted with the current fuel crisis.
0: Conflict that's going on, yes.
1: Yeah, absolutely. And so I think that's where, you know, it's not a simple answer, essentially. And I could talk to you all afternoon about what I think all the different options are. But essentially, I guess I'd conclude by saying it's really all of the above. Mm. And we also need to, I think to get to all of the above, we need to think about the impact of housing on, you know, health, education, prosperity, and then we'll be able to actually understand that a system response is required that's going to involve a whole lot of tinkering of different tools. Mm.
0: I've got one of my listeners has texted and said he's quite interested when you said overseas. Could you give us an example, asks Pete, is there anywhere where you had looked at they've kind of got a good system running, or we could, you know, we always look overseas, but was there anything that jumped, was there anything that jumped out?
1: I'll give you two examples from different places. One was the Community Land Trust in Burlington, Vermont, town bit like Queenstown, where they've essentially created a land trust, and over time they put all kinds of different options on top of that to essentially rent and own in different ways. And they've really supported key workers being able to stay in that community. And I think it's a really great example that, you know, yes, we've got examples here, but I think we can learn a lot from the way that they're governing and structuring it. And they're also a wonderful bunch who are happy to share all that learning. Cool. And then, like at scale, I would say we're really fascinated by a number of the cooperatives in places like Zurich or Vienna, where it might be that, you know, if you have an investment portfolio, you might expect particular returns from particular options, but you might also say, you know what, I'm going to accept a 2-5% return, lower than I would expect across my balanced portfolio, in order to support a cooperative which is specifically designed to support, you know, student housing or new migrant housing. Or in Vienna, there are some incredible examples of housing for those that have faced domestic violence, and it's essentially run as, you know, a business where people. Yeah. Rent their space, but because of the way they've set it up, they're able to, and they're not extracting the same amount of profit and needing that over time, and so they are able to do that below market so that those people can get back on their feet. And I guess, those are some of the kind of top of mind examples that stick out.
0: Yeah, because I think that kind of relates to what I said before, asked about, you know, are we as a nation, we're kind of set in how we do it. You know, we've come up with our grandparents, great-grandparents, you know, getting married, buying their first home, bringing up their children there. And then we've gone on to, yes, there's people that are mum and dad investors. There's social housing and community housing and iwi trusts. But, you know, I know there's a bit more complex in there, but we're not as diverse as, we, you know, even just what you mentioned then, yet. There is still a lot that we could look at.
1: Yes, absolutely. And I think what we have to, you know, temper all the change with is making sure that, you know, there's not whiplash. Like, we've still got a whole lot of people who will be greatly affected by any changes. Sure. And so, you know, one that we think about and talk about a lot in the office is actually the accommodation supplement, which is, you know, really helping to prop up our rental market. But it's also a very extractive fee that costs New Zealanders every year, and it's been increasing since it was set up, originally in the 70s and then in the 90s. And it's grown to, you know, over $2 billion a year now. I think it's like $340 per person, or maybe a bit higher than that, to support people who are not able to pay their rents and mortgages. And obviously, yanking that support would be dire for many people. So it's a case of, okay, how do we rethink the system? And instead of having it extractive, are there ways that we can structure, you know, the governance of this so that we get institutional investment, pay down the cost over time, and then, you know, in 20 years that stock is returned to a government pool, and, you know, New Zealanders are not having to do all the extractive payments, but the people who are most in need are still getting that support. So I think it's just a case of, you know, thinking in a really clever, creative way about how we tackle some of these challenges. And again, I could go into much more detail, but very conscious of your time.
0: No, look, we're fine. We can talk. We're long format here, which is great, so we can have a chat. I hate to throw things at you, Natalie, but, I mean, I can tell that you're good at it. Mike's also texting saying, isn't it more, though, there is a housing affordability issue rather than a housing shortage issue? He's saying there's plenty of houses in Christchurch alone, over 400 unsold. But that's not really kind of what you are looking into. That's not what the Urban Advisory does, is it? Or is that kind of out of...
1: I mean, it's definitely part of it because, you know, the right houses in the right places includes those exact concerns. And I guess, you know, the Christchurch market is a really interesting one. Post the earthquake, well, even before the earthquakes, there was a real desire to try and get people into the city centre, and those targets weren't met. And then... you know, afterwards it's been tricky as well, but there have been some great projects delivered. And then you had this real exodus of people to the suburbs where housing was provided at pretty decent price points. And for a while, I think, you know, there wasn't a huge issue in Christchurch. But then it really depends how you define affordability. I don't have the exact numbers on me, but I know in the past when we've worked with Greater Christchurch Partnership, for example, there's actually been a huge number of particularly younger families who are still spending more than 30% of their income on housing, you know. And so I guess we really need to agree where we want to set the bar. And that can only be done when we acknowledge the impact of housing on other things, as I spoke to before. And so, you know, it might be better in some places than others. And yes, there might be homes that are not yet sold. But remember, when people are choosing where to live, it's always a trade-off equation between, you know, proximity to work, to education.
0: To health.
1: In certain instances, to health. It's also about your familiarity. Like, people like to live places that they know or have lived before. There's also the component of living close to family. And so... you know, increasingly we're also seeing people say that, you know, being safe from natural hazards is a huge concern now when they're making their housing choices. And, you know, after the floods and helping to mum and dad's much needed reno as a result of the floodwaters, it is a real genuine concern, you know. And so these are all things that people are constantly trading off. And so when you understand those aspects, you can really start to say, sure, there might be some places that are not selling. Is it because they're not quite the right product, not quite the right price point? Sometimes it's a combination of the two. And so we like to do that kind of detailed assessment in line with what are people looking for in the house, what are they looking for on the property, and what are they looking for in the neighbourhood, and who do we think is going to be attracted to this place as a result of those components. And then we kind of make an assessment from there. So hopefully that kind of covers the question.
0: No, that's great. You know, it's interesting though, because no matter what you know, that you're, the study that you do, the people that you work, you know, the different councils you work with, excuse me, there's always that, you know, outside factors, i.e., power keeps going up, you know. Well, here we are with this fuel crisis. Food, you know, we're concentrating on housing, and you want to keep under that 30%, which could be doable if we didn't have these insurance, fuel, food, you know, all the outside factors that bump us up. And yeah, it's a whole issue, isn't it?
1: Yeah, and I guess that's what we have to ask ourselves. You know, are they outside factors, or is it in fact, you know, this this, I want to say symbiotic, but I don't know if it's the right word, you know, this, it's the system where things are so codependent.
0: Yes.
1: And, you know, it's fantastic that we have a national infrastructure plan now.
0: Yeah.
1: But we don't necessarily have the same for housing across regions. I think some of the potential RMA reform points to great steps forward in terms of the opportunities for spatial planning and, you know, regions having to decide both what housing and employment opportunities can go where, and what different scenarios we might expect. But it's you know, it needs to work across all the different scales. And at the moment, I don't think we have a cohesive picture. And, you know, that's exactly why we're hoping to create over time this amazing big data set. To be able to speak.
0: Answer some of those questions. Perfect. Exactly. We've gone right back full circle. You're right. This is why the Urban Advisory is doing this, because we need a bigger, broader picture. We need to know what people want, what they're struggling with, where they want to go in certain, you know, different parts of their life. It's really interesting.
1: Awesome. Yeah, we spent a long time as a team thinking that we had to make the complex simple, and then I think we've realized that actually embracing complexity when it comes to big issues like housing is, you know, is the only way to go if we're really going to focus on addressing things for, you know, people and this fantastic place we get to call home.
0: How wonderful to meet you, Natalie, and lovely to talk to you. I really appreciate your time. I hope we get to chat again, because this is very fascinating, and I know there's so much more that you could have, we could have spoken about, but as you said, I've got to get on with the show as well.
1: But I'm very happy to talk anytime.
0: Oh, fantastic. Thank you so much. That is Dr. Natalie Allen of the Urban Advisory. Their latest survey is out, their housing survey. This is their second year.
2: News on the platform.
3: In this update, controversial fishing reform spearheaded by Fisheries Minister Shane Jones won't progress this term. The amendment bill faced a backlash for changing minimum commercial fish sizes. There was also pushback on blocking people viewing boat footage through Official Information Act requests. Jones told a scrutiny week hearing that more time is needed to reach consensus.
4: Across the House, there's not a lot of harmony about the bill. I'm going to take responsibility for it. I am the author of the bill, and if it can be improved by some more panel beating, I'm up for that.
3: Prime Minister Chris Luxon says deferring the bill is appropriate.
5: National supported the bill at first reading. We had serious concerns about it. We opened it up to a select committee process. I think we've had a lot of feedback from a range of people about that.
3: Most of the economy was recovering before the Iran war plunged us into a fuel crisis. Stats NZ data says GDP rose 0.8% in the March quarter and 0.5% per capita. Economic Growth Minister Nicola Willis says New Zealand has gone through a difficult period but has the foundations to bounce back strongly when fuel prices ease.
6: What this data shows is that the efforts of our businesses, our tradies, our workers to soldier through are paying off, and we are getting growth momentum.
3: A promise, more than 1 million Kiwis will feel the perks of ditching prescription co-payments. Labor's pledging to revisit the policy it introduced last term, which this government reversed. It's costing $74.5 million and is among a suite of health changes it'll finance from a capital gains tax. Health spokesperson Aisha Verrill says some New Zealanders could save up to $100 a year and many will benefit.
7: Overall, the people who will get a free prescription with this change would be approximately 1.5 to 1.8 million.
3: And the government's investing $10 million in new classrooms across the lower North Island as schools struggle with roll growth. And that's news.
2: Facts. Dialogue. Honest conversation. Vital elements in a functioning democracy.
8: I have a dream.
2: Used to be we had news media who were committed to telling you the truth, giving you all sides of the story, telling you what you needed to know so you could make up your own mind, and not taking sides themselves. All that has changed. Who can you trust in this rapidly changing world? Most Kiwi media are overseas owned. Most are taking government money that comes with strings attached. If they don't like what you say, you're cancelled. But now, there is a place where you can resist. 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It's honest opinions. 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
8: Good morning, New Zealand. It is Thursday. I've got to read that myself. It's Thursday, the 18th of June, 2026. As you know, Sean is... I imagine he's in the air at the moment. Do you think he's landed? But Sean Plunkett, our erstwhile found, I don't know.
9: Yeah, it depends what route he was going. I don't know what...
8: Did you know?
9: He was, yeah. Yeah, he didn't
8: Which
9: mention.
8: Routes can you go? Can you go through Los Angeles, Josh?
9: Yeah.
8: Or you go Singapore way?
9: Generally Singapore or Los Angeles, typically.
8: Oh, really?
9: Yeah.
8: No, they're in two different directions, aren't they?
9: Yeah, one goes around one way and one goes around the other. I always got a bit confused with it because it's...
8: Well, obviously you are if you think that those two are connected, but there you go.
9: But you can't fly through both to get there because I have flown through both to get there, so...
8: Really?
9: Yeah.
8: You must have flown around the world to get...
9: That's a weird route, but it's, yeah.
8: Well, really? No, Josh, you're flying two totally different directions. I can't see how you'd fly to Singapore and then to Los Angeles from there. No.
9: No, no, you don't go to Los Angeles from there. You go Singapore, London, or Los Angeles, London. Sorry,
8: right,
9: that's what I meant.
8: Okay. All right, yeah. Anyhow, I'm... After all that... I'm going to be doing breakfast for the rest of this week and then all of next week as well and then some of the week after that. Oh, God. I've quit drinking, Josh. Did I tell you that? I'm not having those glasses of wine at night. I stopped that about, 3 weeks ago.
9: Yeah, I was going to say you must be on 3 or 4 weeks now.
8: Yeah, three or four weeks now. Oh, well, I don't know. Sleep's not as good. I really enjoyed. Listen, for some, I'm not a huge drinker. Oh no, I mean it's all sort of relative, really. But for some strange reason, I decided no, I'll get fit this winter. Because usually, what happens with winter, Josh, is I go into a slough of despond. So it gets cold out there, and I go, oh, I can't be bothered going out there. I'm not going to go for a walk, although I have to take the dog.
9: It's hard to get up and go to the gym or go for a walk, whatever.
8: And when it's sort of -3 in the morning, and it's sort of the inversion leg comes and you go, nah, thanks. So then you look at yourself in spring and you go, oh, God, you know. And so I thought, well, I'm going to change the narrative this year, Josh. I'm going to go to the gym, force myself, give up alcohol. And see how that works. So a combination of exercise and no alcohol. Well, I've gone for this through the first 3 weeks, John. People rave about, oh, gosh, I'm off alcohol. You know, what a difference it makes. I'm not sure that convinced that it does, Josh, just quietly. I'm waiting for all these so-called benefits of no alcohol to flood in.
9: Well, you haven't been any less grumpy or anything like that.
8: And B, my sleep's getting worse. A couple of wines, you know, I go to sleep, well, I out like a light, you know. Now, you know, my brain's going 100 miles an hour. I'm an hour in. I'm waiting, you know, to go to sleep. No. Somebody can tell me. I mean, there must be plenty of people out there who say, oh, I've got a problem drinker, or I was a problem drinker, or I am, have gone through this whole thing. And I've read all the story, you know, how they have, Dry January and a whole series of names, you know, sort of moderate March.
9: Dry July, I think.
8: Is it Dry July? Yeah. I don't know. But I've ignored them over years and years, obviously, because, knock yourselves out, guys. Help yourself to another soda water. And they'll come back and they'll say, oh, you know, Paddy Gow, I'm an alcoholic, guy on Espada, a whole series of... media types who say, oh, I'm alcoholic, I'm off it now, gosh, I feel different. You go, no, you look the same, just quietly. The benefits you think must be physiological and psychological. I'm waiting for it just to... But it, I'm thinking, nah, going back, I was always a great believer that if you had small children, a bottle of wine at arsenic hour... because, as you know, I raised my kids by myself. But a bottle of wine at Arsenic Hour was a good idea. So roughly the time between, oh, I don't know, 5 and 7, which is a combination of feeding and bathing time and homework time and getting the kids ready for bed and all that sort of stuff, you know, between 5 and 7. And I always said, listen, if somebody really wants to help parents at that stage, they should be able to go to the chemist and get a bottle of wine, and it should be free or seriously subsidised, you know. But I'm just quietly, Josh, still heading that way, just quietly, still heading that way. So I'll do this for another week and I will report, but if you feel any better. But I have to say, if staying off the booze for 3 weeks and drinking zero alcohol is how I feel at the moment, I now understand the benefits and values of. So all those sort of media personalities are out there saying, oh, God, I quit the booze, look at the difference in my life, blah, blah, blah. And I'm going, you look the same, you sound the same. You just wonder if it's not some sort of, you know, what do they call it? Placebo effect. Anyhow, there you go. And on the placebo effect this morning, the big news overnight has been the release of the US-Iran deal. And the end of the war, well, between the United States of America and the Islamic Republic of Iran. And the reason I said Islamic Republic of Iran is because this is quite important in the scheme of things. The war started, as you know, months ago. It was meant to be over by the end of the month that started, which I think was March, wasn't it? Yes. I had the then, well, still is, Minister of Foreign Affairs on the show, Winston Peters, and we both opined, oh, this will be all over by the end of the month, don't worry about it. Well, here we are in the middle of June, and the text has been released, I have to say, of the agreement between the United States and Iran. And can I say, at first blush, it is seriously weird. Here we go. The final deal won't be for another 60 days. So they've got 60 days to stuff it up, basically, Josh. And at the end of that 60 days, the final deal will be endorsed by a United Nations Security Council resolution. Oh, that'll make it work. So they've got 60 days. The USA will end its naval blockade of the Straits of Hormuz in 30 days. That's in the text. But Donald Trump said overnight that he says they've done it already. And in that time, the Iran will be given 60 days in which to impose no charges upon the ships going through the Straits of Hormuz. Now, isn't it interesting? So according to that, the Straits of Hormuz are still not actually open, all right? This is according to the text anyhow. And the BBC are reporting that there's very little sign of too many ships, just there's about 2,000 of them, 20,000 sailors trapped in there somewhere, that aren't moving so quickly either. But the price of oil has plummeted. Why has the price of oil plummeted if, Josh, can I just ask, the Straits of Hormuz are still not opened and traffic isn't back to normal? Why is it down to $80-something US dollars a barrel, Josh?
9: It's a bit odd, doesn't it?
8: And just quietly, I think that the oil companies have been enjoying an enormous amount of free profit over the last months, building on, and yet again, the international fear that was so much part of the COVID response. So have we learned anything? Well, yes, we're still getting ripped off. But that panic was throughout the countries as well. But no. So what else? There's a three. Now, wait for this. Who won the war, Josh? Who won the war? Now, admittedly, they took out the leadership of Iran, or a good part of it anyhow, which I imagine made some middling officials in the Islamic Republic of Iran pretty happy. Nothing like a good war to give you promotion. But and they've obviously taken out a fair chunk of, one would expect, the Iranian military, which was still doing Iranian military stuff towards the end of this particular conflict. But now a $300 billion reconstruction fund for Iran For the Islamic Republic of Iran, I forgot that, quite important scheme of things really, is going to be promoted and put together by the United States of America. $300 billion. The details of that, of the Reconstruction Fund, Donald Trump saying overnight, only if they're doing things right. Well, is that the US could allow Iran to make money by selling oil and accessing this $300 billion reconstruction fund, of which I think the United States taxpayer is going to be on the margins. In response for that, Iran won't, and all sanctions against Iran have immediately stopped, including frozen funds that they've got internationally, and all financial and all sanctions will end immediately. In response for this, what has the United States got? Well, apparently they've got Iran, quote-unquote, not procuring or developing nuclear weapons. And there's an agreement, which is one step ahead, to be fair, to resolve the disposition of stockpile-enriched material. So in other words, the stuff that they could have that you'd turn into a nuclear bomb is they're agreeing to talk more about it. Agreeing to resolve the disposition. I mean, just read the diplomatic words. They essentially mean nothing. Can I just say, and I know there are a lot of people who think that Donald Trump's the bee's knees. Frankly, I've always enjoyed the amusement spectacle, of Donald Trump. So that's always been number one in my mind. And number two, I've always enjoyed the fact that liberals don't get why Trump exists. And that is because they've done such a crap job of running, well, frankly, everywhere that liberals run, but particularly the United States of America under Obama. Not quite so bad under Biden, appallingly. In fact, they lied about the fact that they had essentially a brain-dead man in the White House. Mind you, has that changed? Yes, you might well argue. But for those of you who Donald Trump devotees, can I just say this is not a victory. And any attempt to spin such, and go, Don, but at the G7 summit, is just absurd. We've gone through, what, 4 months? No, 3 months, 3.5 months of this. It has led to a massive shock throughout the country. Not throughout the country, but throughout the world. The Western economies in particular, but the world economy has suffered. For what, can I say? And the Israelis have gone mad, of course. They all blame Netanyahu, who's still bombing Lebanon. Oh, and on that, apparently, there's meant to be no further military action in Lebanon. Well, that's been agreed by Iran and the United States of America, but it certainly hasn't been agreed by Israel. So there's an awful lot that can go wrong in the deal, it has to be said. They're also going to, and here is the other point of this, respect each other's sovereignty. Now, I'm pretty sure Iran didn't have the intention of imposing regime change in Washington, D.C. Why would it? But I'm pretty sure that I read quite a bit about regime change being a factor in the joint military operation, the war of the United States and Israel against Iran. Well, here we have, on the 18th of June, a peace deal, or at least a nascent peace deal, would be a better word to describe it, that not only respects the sovereignty of Iran, but would seem to be dedicated to reconstructing the Islamic Republic of Iran's infrastructure, and there is no indication nor hint that the Iranian people will be enjoying any more freedom than they did beforehand. In fact, possibly less. I'd be interested in your thoughts on this one. I mean, I know it's a long way away, but you've just seen a war a long way away from countries that really are also a long, long way, have an enormous impact upon this country and upon the cost of living in this country over the last three and a half months. And it will take time also to build through the economy. We were at the start of this year, if you remember, looking at the green shoots of economic recovery in New Zealand, and everybody thought, that's good, we're just... on the back of some of the most amazing agricultural prices that we've seen for a long time in terms of commodities. Thank you, New Zealand farmers. And also on the back of tourism operators who had got international tourism at least back to almost pre, in some cases, over pre-COVID levels. So on the back of both the tourism industries and the New Zealand farmer, New Zealand had well and truly the green shoots of recovery. Well, that war dealt to that, can I say. And now we are going to have all of those nefarious consequences passing through the New Zealand economy for the rest of this year and very possibly into next year as well. Literally thousands, if not tens of thousands of New Zealanders will not get a job. Their businesses will potentially fail this year as a consequence of this war. So I'm just going to ask the obvious question here. Has Donald Trump blown it in a big way? And for all those people who flirt with him as the idea of, you know, the antidote to woke liberalism, and I don't think that Trumpism is the woke, is the antidote, by the way, but I think there are much more sane and popular and workable solutions than has been promoted by the US president. Are you confident this morning that he's still on the right track? Love to get your thoughts. 0800 33 22 83, 0800 33 22 83, text 5050. Listen, the other people, mind you, closer to home, well, I talked and opined yesterday about the fact that Simeon Brown has, the Minister of Health, has decided not to reappoint the chairperson and the deputy chairperson. I should have, I think I used the word sack yesterday, and that's not fair. He wasn't sacking them. He was just deciding not to reappoint them after their terms had expired, because this is of the New Zealand Medical Council, who were currently consulting on, or had consulted on this year, the issues that we all know about, cultural safety, cultural competence, Maori health and wellbeing, and seemed to be on some sort of Marxist ideological critical theory bent that was going to see their standards, or their value standards, imposed upon every medical professional in this country through the medical, and you had to ascribe to this if you wanted to be registered and to retain your registration. There's a couple of pieces this morning in the New Zealand papers. Stuff have decided, as stuff would, to go to the Professor of Nursing at Massey University, who's arguing that cultural safety is critical and that all politicians, or particularly right-wing politicians, are ignorant. Her name is Jenny Carrier. And then there is Jonathan Ayling arguing in the New Zealand Herald the exact reverse, that ministers, and he finishes with this particular phrase, if regulators, and he's talking about the medical council, but not just about the medical council, he's talking about those standards, so those organisations in New Zealand that set standards for their bodies, whether it's the Midwifery Council, the Nurses Council, Teachers Council, whatever. Even if it's, you know, the Electricity Authority or the Commerce Commission at a national level. But he actually says if these regulators want the protection of technocratic independence, so in other words, you know, they don't have the Simeon Browns coming in saying, no, you're going all off park. I mean, God, you know, get back in your lane. He goes on to say, Jonathan Ayling, these regulators need to accept competence, restraint, impartiality, and a clear understanding of their power. Competence, restraint, impartiality, and a clear understanding of their power. All I can say is finer nor more accurate words have been written by Jonathan Ayling this morning. He and I have clashed on a number of occasions. I always think he's too much of a purist, to be perfectly honest with you, and doesn't really understand New Zealand culture, but that's just me. But then does the Professor of Nursing, who's presumably a New Zealander, Jenny Carrier, understand as well? I don't know. But nonetheless, I thought that was very good. And this, today we will be talking to Todd Stevenson, the ACT MP, after 9 o'clock this morning, after 8 o'clock this morning, on ACT's new policy, which will aim to ensure that in this particular case, but in any case, nurses, teachers, doctors have the freedom to be able to speak despite the stifling woke demands of the bodies that they join. Todd Stevenson on that matter after 8 o'clock today. Coming up this hour, later on in the hour, closer to 8 o'clock, about 7:40, we'll be talking to Damien O'Connor. I see a Labour Party MP who does talk to us, Deborah Russell, who the candidate for Waitaki, long steeped in the West Coast Labour Party, I have to say. Resident in Dunedin now, Damien, and the candidate for Waitaki at this coming election. He will be talking to us about Labour's cost of living policies and their costings, and giving the opportunity to say these small, relatively inexpensive policies are what this government should be doing. Damien O'Connor, before 8 o'clock. And then after 9 o'clock, you might have seen it on television news last night. There was a piece on South Dunedin. Oh, just so that you know, Dunedin's gone mad over this. South Dunedin is a fascinating part of the climate mitigation and climate warming debate. In fact, it's probably, when I think about it, front line, along with our various coastal properties in this country. But the idea is that between 11 and 1800 households will have to be compulsorily acquired for South Dunedin to be saved. You can imagine the fuss that that's caused. We'll be talking to one of the councillors involved in that, because already the Dunedin City Council is at war, it would appear, with each other over that particular issue. But it's an issue that's probably coming to you if you're anywhere near, I have to say, rivers or coasts in this country as well. That after 9 o'clock. It is 28 minutes past seven.
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right. 0800 33 22 83 if you want to call on anything to do with the show on, you know, President Trump overnight. I think the US looks just stupid, just quietly. But that's me, and I think that they think they look stupid. I think Donald Trump just looked there. It's interesting, revealing. Sometimes he's 80, isn't he? Yes, he's just turned 80. But sometimes those little clips are revealing, and in that little clip you would have heard just in that 7:30 news, Donald Trump makes a connection between peace and the stock market, you know. And the arbiter here is not

Listen, the other big story yesterday afternoon, and it is not going to go away, this one, editorially, is the immigration, Department of Immigration, and the investigation into. I will... No. I'll talk to you about that now. Yesterday afternoon, I think it was, Winston Peters, the New Zealand First leader, said this. He was speaking after a select committee that morning, and one of the journalists came and said, well, what do you think about immigration? And he said, well, I warned them, you know, I said to them, it's the worst department. And as I've said to you, that was everybody who works within the public sector knew that immigration, the Department of Internal Affairs, between the two of them, the departments that, I think David Seymour said that yesterday too, not the departments that you particularly want to end up with, and if you're a public official, it's sort of, it's so far down the line. You know, like they have to have special classes at school, you know, they used to have streaming, and then there'd be the academic stream at secondary school, and then there would be the engineering stream, the sort of bright vocational kids who didn't want to go to university, but they were going to go become the engineers. And then there were the commercial kids. They didn't want to study the languages. So they were doing bookkeeping and commercial practice. And so there were those specialist areas. And you sort of worked within them. Like there was a 3A1 and a 3A2 for academics and a 3A3. There was a 3B1. There was a 3B3, you know. And they were graded by usually IQ tests, in actual fact, that the school had conducted at the start of the year. That's why we did all those tests at the start of the third form, because they were working out what your IQ was. And mum and dad had said, well, I want you to go into the stream. And then they graded you on their class as a consequence. Well, there were always those kids at the bottom who couldn't do any of those things, you know, so they weren't going to become an engineer or a boilermaker or an electrician, and they weren't going to become work in a bank or as a clerk in the Inland Revenue Department, and they weren't going to go to university or anything that approximated and become a school teacher. So they would always end up at the bottom, and those kids were in my school, in a school called 3G, which meant three general. There was also 3W, which meant 3 woodwork. And if you got to 3G2, so you knew instantly a kid in my school, and it was a boys' school of roughly 1,000 kids, knew instantly where they were by the class that they were in. So if you had this conversation with other people in your school and you said, as I was, I'm in 3A1, you sort of felt slightly superior, can I say? I mean, I look back now, it was very wanky, but that's just the way it was. But if a kid said to you, I'm in 3G2, you'd sort of go, okay, or I'm in 3W3. All right, you know. Well, that's the Department of Internal Affairs and the Department of Immigration. So people in Wellington are very much like they were at my boys' school with grading, with public service gradings. And everybody's got a grading in the public sector and everybody knows what it is. People that don't work in the public sector don't know this. And so you end up at a party somewhere or the pub or a social occasion and they go, oh, what do you do? And they don't, in Auckland they want to know how much money you're earning or what sort of car you drive. In Wellington they want to know your public service grading. So if you actually volunteer the fact that you're a sort of a middling official within the Department of Internal Affairs, people start shifting away from you. You know, you just go, oh, okay. It was sort of worse than being unemployed. I'm between jobs at the moment. I'm consulting, which always means if I'm a consultant, I don't have a job, I'm unemployed, and nobody's giving me one. I'm a consultant, okay? People understand that. So that's where we are. Lots of editorials this morning on the fact that and Winston Peters yesterday on whether or not imprisonment should be an option for those public sector officials who allegedly misled not simply ministers of the Crown, but a variety of other folk as well. So we will be talking about that a little bit later on. Listen, what's this election about, by the way? This election actually won't be about the Immigration Department, nor about public or alleged public malfeasance. It won't necessarily be about whether or not we ascribe to the fact that,
various international

0: documents should be signed or unsigned and the likes, it will be much more prosaic than that. It will be about, if you like, to phrase, coin an old phrase, the cost of bread, cost of living. And in all the polls that have come out this year, despite whatever the gaps are between the centre-right and the centre-left groupings, the reality is that the cost of living is number one, numero uno by... nothing else is second in terms of the prime issue that New Zealanders and New Zealand voters are thinking about. Well, the Labour Party have been having a go at it. Yesterday on the show, we interviewed David Seymour, and his argument was, oh, there are systemic issues here, and once we deal with the systemic issues, there'll be a cost of living, which is a lovely idea, and he may well be right, but it doesn't actually provide any relief in the short term. Well, the Labour Party, on the other hand, have actually seized that opportunity to a degree, and we are joined this morning by Waitaki candidate, but Labour Party MP, and formerly, he was MP for West Coast Tasman for God Forever, Damien O'Connor, and he joins us now. Damien, lovely having the show again. Thank you so much for joining us this morning.
1: Kia ora. Just hold on, you're there, Michael. I'm just apologise because I've got in my fancy phone something that's popped up. How are you? Nice to talk.
0: I'm very well, and the good thing is that that thing that's popped up hasn't popped up and interfered with us, so that's great, Damien. Listen, you came into Parliament 1993, is that right? Was that your first year? 1993?
1: Indeed, yes. 1993, that is correct.
0: I mean, that's, good God, man, are you the grandfather of the House?
1: No, Winston takes that title.
0: Oh, of course he does.
1: I have to say, when I started out, I committed to my wife at the time a 10-year maximum, and I never thought that I would be here.
0: I'd Which wife are you
1: life,
0: on now, Damien?
1: No, Michael. It certainly has contributed to, you know, really challenging times for family. You would understand that. It's not
0: an
1: easy life.
0: Yeah.
1: But it is a challenging one. I guess I've always enjoyed a challenge. I spent all my life outdoors, actually, and then most of it now, of course, is indoors. So it has been a change. Is it a privilege to be in Parliament and to be able to influence change for the better? And that's, I think that's what motivates most of us to be there, and it's kept me there for a while.
0: So you've never been out of Parliament since you got elected in 93, is that correct?
1: Yes, no, I lost a West Coast Tasman seat in 2008, and there's a bit of a record there. If you're in Cabinet, if you're travelling away and doing lots of other stuff, if you're not on the ground, if you're not present in the electorate, you get dealt to. And I got dealt to in 2008, came back in on the list, and got tossed out in 2023. You know, not being there was a big part of that, I'm sure, but there are other factors as well.
0: No, so even though you lost your constituency seat, you came back on the list in both cases, did you?
1: That's correct, yes.
0: Yeah, okay, so it's 33 years of continuous parliamentary representation, either as a constituency or list MP.
1: Well, that's correct, the 4 months. I think Gerry Brownlee will, I think he's next in line, and Winston's had interrupted tenure. I've had interrupted tenure. I think Gerry might have the longest uninterrupted tenure.
0: Right.
1: But those two of us have been there longer. I'm not sure. It's quite a trio. I'm not going to draw any conclusions. I'm sure you might do that yourself. But anyway, it still motivates me to make change.
0: I never degrade people who stand for Parliament. It's if you put your head above the parapet, and I think most people who stand, in fact, I don't know anybody who doesn't stand for Parliament who isn't sincerely motivated that they're going to make a positive difference. That's whether or not they do.
1: I agree.
0: This motivates them. Listen, just before we get on to what we're going to talk about, we will, because I'm interested in the MP's salaries and allowances issue, which has reared its head. It does periodically, as you know.
1: Yes.
0: There hasn't been a time, I don't think, when there hasn't been a sort of splurge and people go, oh my God, that's horrible, and then it dies down again, everybody forgets it. $181,000 a year you're paid as a backbench or as a opposition MP, and as backbench MPs are paid, you've got the allowance, then you've got the Wellington accommodation allowances, then the superannuation. You actually came in at a good time because you've got the good scheme still, I think. But
1: Did you miss out? All that superannuation has gone now, and yeah, I mean, there's a lot of, you know, misinformation. Look, that's misinformation everywhere. It's just one of those things we deal with.
0: No, that's okay. But nonetheless, would it be easier just to pay members of parliament a proper salary? Because $181,000 is pathetic in comparison to senior public servant positions in Wellington, even local government positions and senior local government managers, and then dispense with all the allowances and subsidies that go with it, with the job?
1: Well, look, I mean, you've been around long enough to know that this issue has been kicked around on a regular basis. You know, Prime Ministers come in and say we're going to change it and review it and all the rest of it, and the Remuneration Authority, which is independent, looks at all these things, looks at, you know, the hours of work and all the rest of it, then makes a judgment. And I have to say that all through all those years I've not known exactly what the salary is or the allowances. I know that it's very privileged and the lucky to get those salaries, and we're always at the higher end of average Kiwis incomes. And
0: oh, that's true.
1: You know, the challenge for us is getting other Kiwis incomes up, and whatever happens to MPs' salaries is important. It has to be clear, transparent, and accountable. But you know, I've never drawn conclusions relative to the other than, you know, low paid Kiwis struggle to survive and have done for a long time. David Seymour might be right, and I think I agree with him that there are some systemic issues, but I know that his solution is not the same as my solution. And what we've seen under kind of a neoliberal kind of approach, one that he advocates for, is growing disparities between the top end and those people working, you know, on average salaries and incomes. And you know, that's not sustainable, and we should be working to try and reduce that gap.
0: Okay, let's talk about that now. The cost of living, as you would have heard in my introduction, is the really, in some ways, almost the only issue at this coming election. You've come up with three, as I understand, policies at the moment: free GP visits, which is linked to a sort of quasi capital gains tax; free subsidised, well, not free, but heavily subsidised public transport; and free maternity scans. So I must admit, I didn't know that you had to pay for them, but there you go, Damien. I got a bit of a lesson on that issue.
1: Yes.
0: I always thought they were free because I had my own kids and they were free. I couldn't understand that you had to pay up to $90 for one.
1: This is what's happened in a lot of areas where we grew up, and the older Kiwis kind of just assume these things. And, you know, the reality has changed for many of the younger generation, and that's what we're trying to address. But
0: oh, you're not going to get an argument for me on maternity care. I think it's a scandal in this country, but it's been a scandal for decades and it's got to stop. Going back here, these three policies of themselves are relatively small. In fact, I can't even imagine that they'd be chump change, despite the arguments about costings. How many people do you expect to have a material improvement in their lot as a consequence of these, Damien?
1: There will be hundreds of thousands. Literally hundreds of thousands of people using public transport, having to go to the doctor. Those who can't afford to go to the doctor or hesitate because of the cost, if they can get there faster, then actually we have better health outcomes and actually lower costs to the taxpayer. So that's an investment in that area. In terms of the maternity one, I mean, any complications around birth cost us all huge amounts of money. So, you know, this is all... it's all very positive stuff, and it will affect the lives of hundreds of thousands of Kiwis.
0: Okay. Do you think they'll vote winners as well? Because, I mean, at the end of the day, you're trying to win an election.
1: I mean, look, if we think that people just vote on one issue, and there certainly are people who vote on single issue, you know, maybe if you really are struggling to survive, you don't have time to think about the broader political issues, about the systemic issues that David Seymour talks about. It's all very well if you've got big fat salary, and you've got time on your hands to think about the systemic issues, and that's what happens at the, I guess, at the upper echelon of our society. But if you're struggling to survive, I guess it's the simple issues around paying the food bill, about being able to, you know, get on the bus and go to work, or get your kids to school. And so these things probably will have an impact on how people vote, but, you know, it won't be the sole thing. What this is designed to do is actually make lives of, as I say, hundreds of thousands of Kiwis a little better off. It's not going to solve everything, but it certainly helps.
0: Listen, I know what I pay to go to the GP, for example, locally, and it's $60. All right, so that's what it costs me, because I don't have a community services card. But I think if I had a community services card, it would cost me a maximum of $20, a standard visit. Is that going to stop me going to the doctor, do you think?
1: It stops a whole lot of people. They can't afford the $20. In fact, taking off the free prescriptions has resulted in people leaving scripts at the pharmacies. We're being told that. And so, you know, those small amounts of money, maybe for you and I, don't seem significant, but things are so tight for so many families up and down this country, it does make a difference.
0: Our young people, for example, are free. I think for under 14 years in this country, that was brought in by New Zealand First, in actual fact, way back. Oh, God, it was before you were... Yes, just after you'd been elected. Still keep on to this day. Would you like to see all GP visits free? So, irrespective of...
1: I think, you know, that this does cost money, of course, and I think that, you know, enabling people to get the first three so that if they have an issue that they want checked up, then they go rather than hesitate and then have that resulting in complications. So, you know, I think community services card, you know, enables access to cheaper medical care for those who may be frequent visitors. There are different systems to help with people who have, you know, have some real health, ongoing health needs, chronic health needs. So this is not the only thing to help them, but this is designed at the front end to make sure that people aren't avoiding GP visits when, in fact, it could help them and us all out.
0: All right. Now, the other two, the free subsidised or the subsidised public transport, doesn't become operational until, if you get elected, the July of 2027. So it's not going to help anybody now. And then I looked at the free maternity scans and I think it doesn't come in until 2028. Why the delay in these if you get elected in, well, November of this year? And because the cost of living crisis is immediate, it's not going to be delayed until the 1st of July 27 or 28.
1: And these won't be the only policies that assist people, and we'll be announcing those as we go forward. You know, we are mindful of the tight fiscal situation, and unfortunately, this government came in, they cancelled the ferries, which is just disastrous, and then they gave huge tax cuts, which we couldn't afford. And I don't know, you know, what you've done with all those tax cut money, whether you've, you know, gone on a holiday or how it's helped you. The reality is for most people, almost all the people I speak to, they say they don't know where it went, it made no real difference. But what it took was $14 billion out of the Crown's coffers. And that money should be better spent on a whole range of things. And so we can't just turn that round overnight. And it is, you know, responsible to develop a fiscal package that, you know, doesn't just blow the coffers. And clearly we've been through a couple of situations. COVID wasn't something that we designed an economy for. We had to step in and ensure that people's lives were protected and the economy kept going. That cost money, and we can't just keep doing that. So we will be fiscally responsible and roll things out as we can afford them.
0: Okay, which leads us to the next issue, because you would have seen it from Nicola Willis over the weekend about, you know, the so-called hole in Labor's budget. But the biggest hole there really is that pay equity issue. And I think I saw Barbara Edmonds on the same day saying, no, we're committed to this, we're going to go and do it. Treasury cost it somewhere, there are various costings, but I think $10 billion north is really where we are. That's an awful lot of money. that Labor are committing to. Where are you going to get that money from, mate?
1: And so that is an ethical, moral, civil position that we should pay women the same as we pay men for equivalent work. And I think most people actually agree with that. In fact, prime ministers are committed to it. Treasury costings can be out, I have to say. It's going to cost a lot of money.
0: So irrespective of how much it's going to cost, you're still going to have to find the money, whether you think it's an ethical or moral issue or not. The only way that you can do that, surely, is to cut money elsewhere in the budget or alternatively raise taxes, surely, or borrow. Which of those three options are you going to choose?
1: Yeah, well, look, I'm not the finance spokesperson. We haven't decided and finalised those things. But again, you know, people will be scrutinising wild accusations by Nicola Willis, someone who, you know, hasn't delivered on her promises. It's a bit rich.
0: Food intervention, prices, electricity prices, they're the biggies. They're the ones out there. They've been confronted right now.
1: They are.
0: What are you going to do about those?
1: Well, you know, that we've got some ideas there, and you're absolutely right, they are the big ones. And we've had lots of New Zealand First who jumped up and down about supermarkets and jumped up and down about all these things and did nothing. We have to make sure that if we do commit to something, that we follow through on it, unlike the other parties.
0: Okay, but you aren't doing anything at the moment, Damien.
1: Michael.
0: Is that right?
1: We're not in government.
0: Yeah, it doesn't matter. I mean, you're still going to have a policy, surely, that we can vote for.
1: Absolutely.
0: Yeah. So you're going to have a policy on food prices and electricity prices, are you?
1: Yes, we're very aware of the impact of those things, and we have to do something, because just sitting back on our hands and allowing supermarket owners and the structure to make huge profits, as do the banks, as do the electricity companies, is not right, and we have to intervene there.
0: All right. Listen, can I just say to you, you've always got a forum here, Damien, for the rest of the election to talk. I just want you to be clear of that. We are strong free speech advocates. We want to offer people from different political angles as much opportunity to engage with our people as possible. Thank you very much for coming on. Look forward to talking to you very much sooner than normal.
1: Michael, I always appreciate the chance for robust discussion. I think, you know, the thing we have to be mindful of is that, you know, off the air, then I don't always get the chance to answer the claims. And I'm not saying that of you, but that's the issue of radio. I think it's a wonderful forum for robust debate, but we only get to get on there, to be on for a short time. So we have to keep that balance.
0: I agree, which means that this is a long interview format in general. That's why you'll always have the opportunity to be on the show, Damien, to expand upon those sorts of things. So just offering you that opportunity.
1: Thank you very much, and I always appreciate that.
0: Good on you. Okay, Damien O'Connor, Labour Party MP he's a List MP at the moment. But, you know, and we will be offering all political parties the opportunity to appear on this show, anyhow, irrespective of the stripe, whether a centre-left, centre-right. If you want to be informed, let's hear everybody's information, okay? It is 2 minutes to 8.
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7: The psychology of the woke left in relation to cycle lanes is that everyone should be able to do everything. 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
1: In this update, most of the economy was recovering before the Iran war plunged us into a fuel crisis. Stats NZ data says GDP rose 0.8% in the March quarter and 0.5% per capita. Economic Growth Minister Nicola Willis says New Zealand's gone through a difficult period but has the foundations to bounce back strongly when fuel prices ease.
2: What this data shows is that the efforts of our businesses, our tradies, our workers to soldier through are paying off, and we are getting growth momentum.
1: The Prime Minister is urging the US and Iran to use their ceasefire to settle on an enduring peace. The White House says both sides have signed a memorandum of understanding to end the war and open the Strait of Hormuz. But Donald Trump's warning the US will resume bombing if he doesn't get what he wants in the next 60 days. Chris Luxon says he'd like both to work together to prevent hostilities breaking out again.
3: We really hope the parties take the opportunity to remove a lot of pain and suffering for people in New Zealand, but also around the world.
1: Labor isn't ruling out funding other policies with its capital gains tax, but assures there is a cap. It's today pledged to again scrap prescription co-payments to the tune of $74.5 million, which this government reinstated. CGT revenue will also fund free pregnancy scans and three GP visits a year. Leader Chris Hipkins agrees it's not infinite.
4: There'll be more health-related announcements, and as we make announcements, we'll be clear which are going to be paid for out of baselines or additional spending and which would come out of the capital gains tax.
1: National and ACT call it more irresponsible Labor spending. The Defence Force Chief is trying to temper expectations on drone use. Budget 2026 included investing $1.6 billion on maritime security drone systems, ship maintenance and replacing the ageing naval fleet. It committed to sending a drone to the Southwest Pacific for long-duration reconnaissance. Defence Force Air Marshal Tony Davies told a scrutiny hearing there are a lot of limitations. And that's news.
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5: It is 8 minutes past eight. You are back. Love to get your thoughts on the cost of living and what would make a difference in your and your family's life. The Labor Party and Damien O'Connor has been on the show this morning, and they've highlighted three of those issues: free GP visits, subsidised public transport, which of course rural and a good part of provincial New Zealand won't be able to get access to, and most New Zealanders, well, no, it doesn't matter. The point is, it's there. From the 1st of July 2027, and then free maternity scans, which I've just got to be, I'm agog that in there are parts of this country where they charge for them. That's simply beyond me. But there you go. Those are their three efforts. I did raise, you would have heard with Damien, the issues of food prices and electricity prices. Those will be the two unrestrained and almost inescapable genuine impact upon family and household lives. Well, they are now, and they will continue to be for the foreseeable future. Food and electricity, and then I guess you add the fuel costs as well to that. But what role can Labor play in those? As you would have heard, it's sort of watched the space, but I'm not convinced. Anyhow, we'll talk to Damien again in the future as to whether or not there are any answers from the centre-left or the centre-right on either of those issues. And that's the really interesting thing to me, that here we're asking our politicians and our political process to deal with the crisis of the cost of living at the moment, and you've got two choices. You can either go the incremental, the systemic argument of ACT, which you got yesterday from David Seymour, or that there are systemic reasons why prices are high in this country, Or you can go the other argument that the Labor Party is, well, we will help out by utilising the public purse. Are there other options? 0800 33 22 83, text 5050. All right, now, and on that, once again, Labor look at hardworking Kiwis to pay us to subsidise those who don't get off their butts and do anything, says one of you. No dental from Labor, says Susan. That's interesting. Wow, yes. No free dental care. There is free dental care in this country for kids under the age of, oh God, what is it, 18? But I'm certainly not for adults. You'd be lucky to see three people, says Kate, on our large buses at Rotorua at any time. I'm unlimited income, but it's less hassle to bike. It's a dumb policy, says Kate. Oh, that's pretty brave of you, Kate, to be biking. And Michael, council and water rates have been horrendous as well. I forgot about that. Council, obviously, local government. There's another issue. And I thought Labor was not coming on the platform. What's changed? Well, remember I said at the time that that was Deborah Russell. We don't do the platform. Damien, as I said, it was pointed out to her at the time that lots of Labor MPs have come on the show. Will be treated with respect, I hope.
6: We had both the O'Connors on recently.
5: Exactly. You know. I mean, I think she was expressing a personal apprehension, and it was very personal also in the sense that I apparently had insulted somebody and she was very upset about it. As a general rule, my insults, if they are insults, are not party political necessarily. What I mean by that is you can get an insult from me and it doesn't matter where you come from, you know. But wouldn't provide any specification as to what that insult was. But there you go. Listen, you can't help people. Some people are just overly sensitive, can I say. Mike, welcome to the show. Good morning to you.
7: Good morning to you. I'm just thinking about Simeon not replacing that that lady from the Doctors Commission or whatever
5: the medical council. Yeah, yeah.
7: Not
5: He replaced her, he just didn't reappoint her. That's right.
7: Yeah, and here's my point. They can act all tough and mighty, and it's awesome that they've done it, because God forbid you should appoint someone based on their ability to be a doctor instead of their forced beliefs. But I'm just not putting up with any more. Why didn't he do it the day he took that role? You know, Labor instilled everyone who believed and would take what their direction was as soon as they had the power, and they ran with it. But our government just waits till they leave, and you know, these are things they promised to do at the election. Now they're waiting till just before the election to do it. You know, and it's like the it just makes you wonder why you even bother voting for these people, because they just leave it till too late. And I was thinking, like talking about cost of living and waste and things like that. There was a headline during the articles last week about Andrew Little being furious about this website used to promote the opening of the Wellington City Library. It was $750,000 just to promote the opening. And I'm thinking, you can be damn furious all you like. I want to know who you've fired for it to make sure it's going to, and you've talked about this a lot. These people in these government departments, they're getting away with it. They get away with it every day, and they know they'll just wait till the next government and they'll carry on, because there's no courage to actually fire these people.
5: I agree with you. I mean, and the reality here is that Simeon Brown, now to be fair, he wasn't the Minister of Health. He's taken over that role in the last year. I suspect that he's been getting pushed very strongly by the minor or by the coalition partners to make those decisions. I could be wrong, but I suspect he is. He also waited. So that's the important point of this, Mike. He waited until their terms had expired and then just simply didn't reappoint them. He didn't sack them. They just didn't get reappointed.
7: Yeah.
5: And you're arguing he should have sacked them when it became obvious direction. Yeah. And
7: You know, I look in Oamaru with all that, they can't afford their coming rates, because the council just spend their money, and the people who spend it just get away with it. No one ever gets fired. If I wasted my company's money like that, I wouldn't last the end of the day. But if you work for a government department or a council, just no consequences. We'll just get, as you've said many times, you just get more off the taxpayer. Just one parting wisdom. I've laid a complaint for an unrelated thing with the Utilities Disputes Commission regarding a power bill, and the reasons are unrelated. 4 hours later, I got an email from the Utilities Disputes Commission asking me what gender I identify with.
5: Yes.
7: That's all they asked me.
5: Okay. Did the whole damn place down
7: as far as I'm concerned. That's how you're going to deal with my power bill issue? By asking me questions like that? Oh, that's why we're broke. Because our government is doing stuff, this idiotic, insane stuff with our money every day.
5: Until you sent me that text this morning prior to this phone call, can I say, I didn't know that there was a Utilities Disputes Commission or whatever they are. That's very astute of you to know that. And certainly, what do they do exactly?
7: Oh, so they're the type of regulator for the people who do electricity retailing and things like that. And I guess it's a little bit like the Broadcast Commission, where all the suppliers have to subscribe to it, and the Utilities Disputes Commission has their power to basically make rulings. So if you've got, I know it because of my old background, but so if a customer has a dispute with their power bill or something along the lines and they can't resolve it with their retailer, they can take that person to the retailer or or any of the participants like your network company, etc., to the Utilities Disputes Commission. My own experience is generally in the past, they always side with the customer. Because they just do. And I guess it's a little bit like ringing Fair Go on back in the day on a retailer. The moment a retailer hears that UDC is going to get involved, they will generally resolve the complaint. Because for the UDC to even look at a complaint, they instantly bill all the participants a reasonably sum of money just to investigate it. So generally the retailers will ask themselves, is it going to cost more than this bill to make this complaint go away? And if it is, they'll just resolve it straight away.
5: There you go. So they were founded in 2023, I think, must have been by the last Labor government. Is that right?
7: I couldn't tell you that one, but I do agree generally they are quite good at helping customers resolve their issues because... Well, certainly with electricity retailers, I've spent the last 20, 30 years stripping expertise out of their fields, and you can't talk to them about anything because they're just reading for scripts. They have no idea what they're doing. And, you know, when somebody's just not getting a fair deal, it's pretty hard to resolve it. But like I said, it looks like the UDC is more interested in what I identify with. Who gives a crap? I just want to be treated fairly by my electricity retailer in this case.
5: All right. Good on you, Mike. Okay. Thank you very much for bringing that to our attention. Nice to talk to you. They're actually, Utilities Disputes is funded by a small industry levy. It's paid by the utility providers themselves, who are members of their dispute resolution schemes. I think from memory now, and vaguely remember, that they set this up rather than have government come in and regulate them. So it's a sort of voluntary association. They're a private company. And the industry levy is collected from the providers themselves. Taxpayers don't pay anything towards them. They include energy companies, retailers, distributors, as well as gas companies. I think the telcos are part of that as well. They've got a separate one. And that includes water suppliers as well. So who knew? Utilities Disputes Limited. Telecommunications complaint scheme separate, I'm being told. But the Utility Disputes, they just called Utility Disputes Limited, but that's what they are. I've never used it. There you go. What's your gender as a way to push out the 20 days? No, there's not an Official Information Act request, can I say. So Maybe they were just trying to be kind. Oh, gosh, I better ask him because just in case. Mike. Maybe they wanted to say Mr. Mike rather than, oh, it's God, it's, we've just offended them, we've called them Ms. Mike, or, oh, my God, they've got pronouns, so it's multi-Mike, you know, all that sort of stuff. I mean, not firing board members and letting their terms lapse is the right way to do this, says another review. If the Nats enact a New Zealand First, fired board members as soon as the government is elected will set precedent for Labour doing the same. We can live with a centre-right government with wokey left neighbours, but if Labour do the same, we get Labour ministers plus wokey left board members nightmare. Now, even if there's a change of government, this government appointees will stay in situ for the next lot. Can I just say that is not a good way to run a country? I would suggest to you that every appointment of every board and quango in this country that is done by ministers, there should be a resignation on the table. Their terms should instantly lapse 1 month after the election. It should be, there should be a resignation at that point, and then the new government given, be given, or maybe 3 months, but whatever, the new government given responsibility for doing so. I mean, that you would end up, and here's a good example, with a New Zealand Medical Council running a completely antipathetic line to the overwhelming philosophy of the elected government, particularly when that government has a mandate that it went out there, or two of the three parties certainly did at the last election. I mean, no, that's not democracy. I'm a strong, strong adherent, can I just say, of the American system, which is you don't just get rid of those sorts of board appointments when a new government comes in, but you get rid of the chief executive of your departments as well. And you put in somebody there, the minister has the opportunity to put in somebody there that they trust, that is going to mandate government policy. You want to know why the public sector is out of control in this country? Because we don't have that system in this country. Sean, welcome to the show. Good morning to you.
8: Good morning, Michael, and welcome to your early start. Hope it's not too chilly down there when, when you're getting up at 5 or whatever it is.
5: It's bloody cold, actually, Sean. It's bloody cold. I should be in bed.
8: I know, I'm going to worry for a bit of a hunt later on this year. You basically stole my thunder. I concur with your previous statement on the segment. We should. I believe David Seymour is correct. The problems are systemic. We should have an American system. We should have also overriding legislation which overrides the Employment Contracts Act in relation to these people who often use that as a lever. They fought against the ECA, but whenever they call to task, they bring out all these things, including Karakias. Every chief executive with a new government should be forced to hand their resignation or dismissed. Mm. That includes the Commissioner of Police as required. They should be override medical councils and the Teachers' Council. My sister, who's a physician, has advised me offhandedly, with tongue in cheek, people like the medical council and, I might add, Ashley Bloomfield, use a medical degree literally as a stepping stone because they really had an orgasmic desire to be public servants and to get a higher salary and be in a position for 35 years without doing a lot of diagnosis. Granted, I'm not in her position, but that's the common view. There are people who are specialists who actually want to work and try and diagnose illness, and those who don't, and go into research or work for insurance companies. I think electricity and fuel and food are three major cost of living crises. I'm doing pretty well for myself, but I think transport, etc., only affects certain parts of the country. And I think those are the big three. I mean, in Cromwell, is public transport, is that your big thing or not really?
5: No, I mean, we don't have public transport. So easy.
8: No, public transport, yeah, easy.
5: I mean, can I just say, I'm struggling to know in rural New Zealand or in small town New Zealand, the rural public transport does not exist, and yet we pay for it twice. So all rural taxpayers or small town New Zealanders pay for public transport twice. They pay for it in their rates to their local regional council, and then they pay for it in their taxes, which also goes to subsidise public transport through the NZTA. It is an appalling transfer of monies from rural and provincial New Zealand to metropolitan, and it should not be allowed.
8: It's also death by a thousand cuts. I mean, councils, I don't know how bad yours is. Up here, we've tried to trim it back, but they think the government departments, they have their own Treaty of Waitangi negotiation team. For example, in New York or in I hire where I worked, if you have St. Patrick's Day or Von Steuben Day, the local community puts on the event. The council doesn't pay for it. They just issue the permit to do with street marches. And when councils pay for the Pride Parade, the Korean Parade, everything else, just stick to the basic utilities. And I had a chuckle when you talked about streaming. I remember in high school in the 80s, there was 5W, which were kind of, you know, when you got to fifth form, they were the, I'll say it quite plainly, the kind of the retards, and they used to do work experience like pushing a broom. At the end of the year, they used to get special awards like, good spirit, or, contributor to class morale, that sort of thing. It was bizarre, non-academic awards, and people used to roll their eyes, and they used to come up at the end. But what was wrong with streaming? It actually sorted out where people, you know, realistically gave them an accurate example, analysis of where they were. Why did it ever go out? I mean, it actually tells people, it doesn't give them false ideas. I don't see why they ever got rid of it.
5: Well, that was essentially the reason. The argument of the teaching profession was that they didn't like streaming because, certainly of those people who were in charge of the teaching profession and the Ministry of Education at the time, because it did do that, and they didn't like the idea that, third form at school or year nine, you were sort of predestined to either be a success or failure by your streaming. That was the argument.
8: Anyway, but like I said, I think you raised some good points today. Great to see Damien O'Connor, right? I think he's got a man of courage who comes on the platform. As opposed to, I remember the gaggle of Gates.
5: Well, I don't know. Can I just push back on that one, Sean?
8: Yes.
5: I'm sorry, but I don't think I'm a particularly confrontational individual. We'll have a chat, we'll have a debate, but I'll never tell you you're a moron or cut you off or anything like that.
8: No.
5: I'm just saying that for the Greens and Te Pāti Māori, we've had a lot of people whose views are not necessarily in kilter with mine, but that doesn't mean to say you can't have a decent conversation. I think that's what's missing in this country, isn't it? The fact you can't have
8: it
5: a chat.
8: It is what's missing. No, he didn't answer the question about policy, but what he actually went on, Deborah
5: well,
8: Russell,
5: he did,
8: Labor
5: actually.
8: MP.
5: I mean, the answer is our answer was basically, yeah, two answers. One is, we can't do everything all at one time, and two, some more of it's coming. Okay, well, when it does come, we'll go and talk to him again. Thank you, Sean. Nice to talk to you. All right, now, this amuses me, but I want to share it with you. Donald Trump is, as you know, at the G7 summit. It's in Paris. It's in France, anyhow. And as I talk to you now, he's going to a state banquet hosted by the Macrons, president and his partner, or his wife, at which President Trump will be the guest of honour. All right, so it's one of those. Now, the relationship, it has to be said, between the President of France, President Emmanuel Macron, and President Trump has never been particularly strong. I mean, they disagree on a number of things. But on one of those things was President Trump making some personal observations, if you remember, about the relationship or the marriage between the Macrons. And this was after a video that showed Brigitte Macron essentially smacking or pushing her husband in the face prior to him departing a particular plane. Do you remember that? Yes, of course you do. And he said at the time he and his wife don't get on very well. He made a bit of a point of it. And he said that he joked that the best marriage advice you could give to Macron was to make sure the door stays closed. and that Macron, another one was, another case that Macron was obviously not making any sense because he was still recovering from a punch he'd received, which is when they were on a trip to Vietnam, I think, the Macrons at the time, when this particular incident occurred. Anyhow, they met at the G7 summit, and Trump gave Brigitte Macron a very long handshake that lasted 13 seconds. He wouldn't let her go, essentially, and sort of didn't do... And oh, it's hilarious. It is. It's just hilarious, can I say. So, the French and Donald Trump. God. There's entertainment. Michael, you haven't told people they are morons? Not on air, no, I don't think so. I don't think in any of my interviews on the platform have I called people a moron. The occasional caller who has been moronic. But no, no as a general rule, no. Used to all the time on Radio Live, it was great fun. But I've probably grown up and matured a little bit, realised that you can't be right all the time. And also something else, you see, I've also realised I don't have a BA from Victoria University, Josh. I can't feel superior to people.
6: Oh, well, there you go. That answers it all, really, doesn't it? I mean,
5: it does. I've looked at my life and I've re-examined it and I've gone, oh, God, I don't have a BA from Victoria University. I can't possibly be superior, not like John Campbell. It's 8:30.
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5: All right. The story with the New Zealand Medical Council, Josh, it's arrived again, the virtual director switcher. It was just a technical, minor technical issue. The one of my screens is getting invaded. What was it? The Meaning of Life, Monty Python. I remember where the main feature gets invaded by the sort of sub-feature. Yeah, that's what's happening at the moment.

0: he had not done so. In fact, the primary reason he hadn't done so was because of the ideologies of the New Zealand Medical Council were not only at contrast with government policies, but would seem to be heading towards some sort of totalitarian woke regime in which freedom of speech and freedom of thought within the medical profession was to be considered a significant flaw in the character and professional development of medical professionals, and would, I guess, potentially lead to their expulsion from such, despite being eminently qualified in all other and clinical matters. But this isn't just the only agency that has a, if you like, regulatory role in our economy, appointed by governments of the day that would seem to have gone mad and imposed a series of ideological views upon its members that, unless they strictly adhere to them, will place their employment and presumably any promotional thoughts that they might have at risk. On whether or not that should continue and whether or not we are going to have freedom of speech protected in those professions where it is clearly under threat at the moment, we're joined by ACT MP Todd Stevenson. Todd, welcome to the show. Love to have you on this morning. Thank you for joining us.
1: Oh, thank you, Michael, and thanks for having me on.
0: Listen, you're a Queenstown-based local, aren't you, just from memory?
1: I am, yes.
0: So just to give a bit of background to you before we get on to it so that people know who this guy is, you are a List MP. This is your first term as a Member of Parliament. You got recruited from, I think, Australia, from memory, although you're obviously a Kiwi, and came back to New Zealand from Australia to stand for the last election. Have I got that right?
1: Absolutely, Michael. Yeah, I was living in Australia, been there 17 years. It is my first term, that's right. But I joined ACT way back in about 1995, 96, when the party was first formed, and then contested the first MMP election, and I basically helped campaign back in Dunedin, where I was going to university. So, yep, first term MP, a long association with the party, and now, as you say, living in Queenstown.
0: It's a very interesting place, Queenstown, because, you're living amongst it. I mean, it's got an infrastructure that's falling apart or not meeting the needs of growth. It is almost the centre of fast-track projects in this country at the moment. I think, from memory, I just was trying to count them up, 9, 10, 11 fast-track projects in the district anyhow. If all those projects were to be approved, the infrastructure of Queenstown couldn't cope, could it, Todd?
1: Yeah, we've got no, you're completely right, Michael. There's a lot of projects on the fast track down there. One was actually approved earlier this year, a housing project near where I live. But yes, I think we do need to focus on building the correct infrastructure in Queenstown. And I think local and central government haven't probably given that enough thought in recent years. But in the budget, actually, you know, an ACT policy which was enacted was actually the ability for councils to get some additional funding, particularly around building consents or tied to building consents and the amount of development basically in their region. So I'm hoping that the Queenstown Lakes District Council, which covers most of the area, that's kind of Queenstown, Wanaka, there's also another council kind of running through Cromwell, Alexandra, but I'm hoping, you know, they'll actually apply to that fund and get some of the money for building the important infrastructure that is required. But you can't stop development, Michael, so I think we just need to have a solid plan to make sure we're managing it well.
0: Well, you can stop development, can't you, Todd? I mean, you could say no. So the fast-track approvals panels that are being constituted for these housing developments, if the infrastructure's not there, the sewerage, the water treatment, the roads are going to get impossibly congested, they can say no, can't they? And I think they've already declined one up north, in actual fact, on exactly those reasons.
1: Oh, I mean, the panel, absolutely. I mean, they're independent. They'll make their own decision. My point is, look, development is going ahead in Queenstown, whether it's fast track or just normal building development, that is happening. Queenstown, Wanaka, you go down there, you'll see that. And in fact, the councils have a lot of these, some of these developments are actually in the growth corridors that the councils have already designated. So the one I was referring to got approved earlier in the year, Homestead Bay, it's just adjacent to Jack's Point, that was already set aside as kind of where housing growth would happen in Queenstown. So, you know, I think we've just got to get on and make sure that the services, like you say, water, sewerage, roads,

0: electricity are all there to support these developments.
1: Well, you just need to draw a ring around Queenstown, can I just say, take it straight out of local government and intervene directly. That's my solution to that one. But anyhow, we'll move on. Listen, mate, nonetheless, Todd, the brouhaha, I guess is the best way to describe it, over the non-reappointment of the chair and the deputy chair of the New Zealand Medical Council, raises or brings into great relief the place of these sort of regulatory bodies all throughout New Zealand, nursing councils, midwifery councils, government-appointed teachers' councils, medical councils, etc., who then set the standards to a large extent for their members. And in many cases, certainly from the view of those on the centre-right, have tended to go rogue, I have to say, and impose a set of responsibilities that have got nothing to do with whether or not these people can deliver babies, children, look after children, or teach well. You are thinking about, or you have introduced, which is it, please, a private members' bill to address these particular issues?
0: Yeah, actually, this is an election commitment, Michael. So, yeah, yesterday we released our policy around these professional regulators. We have legislation drafted. So what we're saying is if ACT's re-elected, we'll be seeking to introduce this bill. And you're right, there's over 200,000 New Zealanders who are members of what you'd call regulated professionals, and you touched on some of them, but it also covers builders, plumbers and drain layers, teachers, nurses, etc. And so, yeah, what we're saying is that these regulators, which are given special powers basically by the government to look after professions, need to be really neutral, right? They need to make sure that they're not infringing on free speech and not being ideological enforcers, which I think is kind of the point you made. And that's what we really saw with the Medical Council. I'm not surprised Simeon Brown didn't reappoint those people to the Medical Council. I actually wrote to the Medical Council and Simeon in February outlining some of the issues as I saw them with their draft code of conduct for medical professionals. I thought they crossed the line in a number of issues.
1: Which has raised the wider issue that we've raised this morning on the show, which is you've actually inherited a large number of these individuals appointed by the last government who are in accord, if you like, with the ideological direction that was then expressed. Now, this is a new government, different direction, much more professional, if you like, rather than polemic in terms of its direction. Do you need to change? Do you need to make sure that as soon as there's a new government comes in, there's almost automatic resignations so that a government can appoint people to roles who they know are going to mandate government policy?
0: Well, I think that could be, it's worth thinking about, Michael, that would be quite disruptive. I think what we've tried to do is two things. I mean, this bill and this policy we've released would say, well, actually, here's what you're responsible for doing, right? And that's ensuring competence, safety, and ethical conduct. And basically, making sure that if you're a regulator of these professionals, that's the lane you need to stay in and, not dive into other areas. Where ACT has had responsibility, for example, the Pharmacy Council, where David Seymour actually gets to appoint people to the Pharmacy Council, he has changed over the membership. And look, again, what he was interested in with people on the Pharmacy Council, there are people who've got an interest in the profession, right? I mean, pharmacists are small business owners. They're actually quite highly qualified healthcare professionals. So over the course of this term, he's been able to put new people on there who are actually interested in moving the profession forward in a professional way, making sure that the right, competency and standards are upheld, but not getting into impinging on free speech and, other kind of ideological or, I think, as you said, kind of overly woke prescriptive courses.
1: Okay, but it seems to me that the problem that you identify, and certainly it's a problem, this is a solution, but it seems to me the problem you identify is essentially the appointments that ministers make. Ministers have made, for as long as I've been involved in politics, they've appointed people to those councils and boards that are aligned roughly or with their own policy or philosophical direction or their political views. Isn't that the problem here we've got, that we don't actually appoint people for necessarily their professionalism, but because they are aligned with the government or the ministers of the day?
0: Look, I think the last government did do a lot of that, Michael, but I think that's why our policy in this bill is actually necessary, because then it clearly spells out the responsibilities and duties of those regulated bodies and therefore the people on those boards. And if they go beyond that, that's actually outside their scope. So I think, yeah, we have seen, I think, you know, people being placed on some of these boards, particularly by the last government that probably had different ideas about...
1: It didn't just happen, start with Labor at the last, can I tell you? You might have been away for 17 years, but believe me, this would have been around when you first started campaigning for ACT. You had to be a friend of the government to end up on one of these boards. I mean, it's been corrupt for that long, hasn't it?
0: Well, that's right, and that's why, again, I think if we just have a clear act that says, look, you know, regulated professionals, bodies, this is your job. It's safety, competency, which is all ethical conduct, which is all around consumer protection. But what we don't want you is disciplining members for, you know, free speech, getting into, you know, remaining politically neutral, which again is what this government's really trying to encourage. And I think, again, I think we're going to come on to this. You know, I think this again has kind of... sipped across not just these bodies but the public service as well. We've got some questions about neutrality.
1: Well, that's just where I was going to go with my next question, actually. That's fine for these sort of regulatory bodies seeking some sort of technocratic independence or you want some technocratic neutrality from them. But I'm looking at the public sector, which is the elephant in the room in comparison. Surely state sector reform has to be top of your agenda when it comes to this sort of issue.
0: Yeah, well, look, two things there, Michael. One is, and you know, we outlined this at the start of the year, we're going to have more to say shortly, is obviously we want less government departments, less ministries and less ministers. So that will be one area of reform. But I think that we need to continue to reinforce, and, you know, what we saw this week with immigration is... what was quite scary, actually, to be honest, right? A minister, not two ministers, in fact, because I think Andrew Little's come out as well and said,
1: well, three, actually, Chris Farfoy, even before then, Todd. So
0: three ministers not feeling that they're getting the facts, right? That is actually quite serious. I want to hope that it's an isolated incident, but I do actually know of some other examples where ACT ministers have picked up things, you know, buried in... in documents, Michael, in briefings, and actually they picked them up and said, well, actually, what's this about? I need more information. And we're able to flesh out what's something that people might have been just trying to slip through. But we need a professional, neutral public service which is willing to front up. Because they, you know, it's the ministers that actually need to make the call on these big projects. And if a project's going off track, they need to know that and be able to course correct or, you know, dump it or make changes. And you can't just hide, you know, these are multi-million dollar projects that were, you know, obviously the issues were being hidden.
1: That's interesting you say that, because one of your colleagues, unfortunately retiring at this election, Brooke Van Belden, who is the Internal Affairs Minister, was also at Scrutiny Week in Parliament yesterday saying that government agencies take, quote unquote, a relaxed approach to public accountability, despite being responsible for hundreds of millions of dollars, and that she was shocked by how little effort the Department of Internal Affairs Monitoring, for example, had put into its role with Fire and Emergency, or FENS, as an example. You've only had a short time in politics, but you've been close enough. Do you think this is representative of the public sector?
0: Look, I would like to hope not, Michael, but we are seeing more and more, more and more instances. I think Brooke was very candid with the committee yesterday. And again, you know, Brooke is a very diligent minister, right? So you can imagine, Michael, she reads every one of her papers and she picks up stuff, right? But look, ministers, and again, you know, you obviously served in this place as well. They can be given stacks and stacks of paper. And often it could be, you know, you could miss one bullet point, right? where someone's trying to slip something in and then they're able to say, oh, well, we told you.
1: Well, actually, you know, talking again, about that, look at the India free trade agreement. But,
0: right, and we saw, well, I was about to say the COVID vaccination advice as well, right? I've obviously seen some interesting things there where, and again, I think ministers clearly missed, they were given the information and they clearly either didn't read it or, yeah.
1: Well, it was sanitised before it got to them, to be fair, as well. But I'm thinking in particular of the India Free Trade Agreement, where somebody sneaks in a clause, clause 13 on page 373 or something, our adherence to the United Nations Declarations of Rights and Indigenous Peoples, which has nothing to do with free trade, but there it is, it's in there. There have to be accountability in the public sector for when they do go rogue.
0: Oh, I absolutely agree. I think, you know, again, I'm hoping Minister Peters is looking at his Ministry of Foreign Affairs, because that's where that kind of advice comes from. I notice he's been very vocal on the immigration case and saying there should be, and I agree, I mean, there should be accountability. I think, you know, it's too early to tell whether there'll be criminal charges, which is what he said, but definitely needs to be accountability. Heads need to roll, and it's just not good enough. Our ministers need to be properly informed.
1: Okay. All right. Now, so you're going to go on this particular issue of regulatory bodies and the affirmation of free speech and independence of thought, etc., for those members of such. It's going to be an election policy you take forward, no doubt, if elected, and let's just take current polls and it's sort of setting like that. You'd do it, what, through the coalition negotiations is where you'd try and make sure that that was implanted, wouldn't you, Todd?
0: Yeah, absolutely, Michael. So again, I think, you know, we've got a bit of a template now, but obviously ACT will take a bunch of policies to the election, after the election. And look, yeah, we're hopeful. We want to be re-elected with more ACT members to be in our influential position in government. And then, yeah, through the negotiation, again, if you looked at our coalition agreement this time, we were quite detailed. So things like the RMA reform, which is obviously a big piece of policy work underway at the moment, Holidays Act reform, etc., Arms Act reform, all of those things were detailed. So we would say, look, this is one of the policies we would like included. And again, just come down to negotiation about, you know, where that fits in the priorities.
1: Yeah, I was very impressed, actually, with the coalition agreements that were outlined in such specificity 2 years ago. I'm interested in your impression, you know, 5 months out from the election, whether or not that would be the sort of format you'd like or be keen to see duplicated, or alternatively, you think there are some tweaks that you'd put in to make it even more explicit.
0: Look, I thought they actually were pretty good, Michael. I mean, obviously we've had a history now of different kinds of coalition agreements, and again, you'll be very familiar with some of them. I actually think that this has worked relatively well. I mean, it's very transparent, right? You know, New Zealand First's coalition agreement, ACT and National's coalition agreement, and then what National wanted. I think it's probably about the right level of specificity. Look, again, I mean, you know, we'll have to wait and see. But I think, you know, we can see what other parties' priorities are. They can see what ours are, and we've tried to work through. And I think, you know, in ACT's case, we've delivered the majority of ours. Some things will obviously be done, you know, just before the election, like RMA reform, etc. But that's been well underway for this term of the government, and that's obviously a big project, as you'd appreciate. So,
1: oh, it's massive.
0: Yeah, I think it provides another good framework for thinking about the next, you know, lot of agreements. But you know, how much more detail you'd want to go into, I'm not sure.
1: No, I thought it was pretty good, actually. I can remember the ones that we wrote initially in 1996, 30 years ago, tends to be written on the back of napkins.
0: Yeah. Look, and I think you're right. I think the other thing that was unique this time, Michael, too, is it was three parties, right, forming a proper cabinet coalition government. But I think we did get it, you know, pretty much right. I mean, there's always debates about the level of detail, but I actually think they're pretty good documents. And, you know, I often refer back to them, right, to see where we've got to and where the other parties have got to.
1: No, and same here. Good on you. Thank you, Todd, for explaining all that for us and on the new free speech policy you've got for regulatory bodies and freedom of thought, getting back to normal. Todd Stevenson, ACT MP, resident of Queenstown. It is 5 minutes to nine.
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3: The Honourable Shane Jones, Deputy Leader of New Zealand First, warmly invites you and your family to his public meeting at the Kaikoura Memorial Hall on Sunday the 21st of June. 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
1: After 9 o'clock, we'll be going to a real cause celeb, in actual fact, that you're going to read, hear, and see much more of in connection with South Dunedin. Now, you're probably thinking, if you're in Auckland or in Hawke's Bay or Whanganui or Hamilton or somewhere, what the hell is Laws talking about South Dunedin for? Well, because it's symptomatic and illustrative, I guess, is the answer, of climate mitigation issues. Mitigation is another word. But it's not mitigation, it's in actual fact dealing with the consequences of and the powers of local councils. There's a campaign running around the country at the moment from the Freedom sort of parties and Reality Check Radio and those sorts of folk about coastal retreats and how councils have got enormous powers to designate areas that they believe shouldn't be designated, but nevertheless designate areas that they will either have to abandon in the future or alternatively run the risk of catastrophic climate change. And therefore, they call it managed retreat. All right, so it's a big issue, particularly for those, I have to say, who are caught up in it. And that's a good part of coastal New Zealand. Well, South Dunedin isn't on the coast, but the way in which it's going to be dealt with will be interesting because there are literally thousands of people who are going to be affected, not tens, not hundreds, but thousands. and the role and response of local authorities, central government, i.e. the New Zealand taxpayer, is going to be right at the heart of that. So keep an eye on South Dunedin, because it will get the most media attention. It affects the most people, and the outcomes of will likely drive central government policy, irrespective of the government that's in or its colour, into the future. And we'll be starting to explore this particular issue with you after.
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1: And remember, if you want to vote now, we have learned that posting it won't work. 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Do vote, though. Well, no, I'm not going to tell you to vote. Vote if you want to. Vote if you think it's going to make a difference. 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Nothing worse than voting for a whole bunch of dimwits that at the end of the day are still dimwits.
7: Michael Laws, Uncensored on the Platform.

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1: In this update, the Prime Minister says the impact of the Iran war on GDP is likely to be seen next quarter. Data out today shows GDP rose 0.8% in the March quarter, only including the first month of the conflict. Manufacturing was the single biggest driver of economic growth, up 1.9% over the quarter. Chris Luxon says there are impacts still to be seen, but the long-term outlook is positive.
2: Ultimately, as you saw through our budget, even through the crisis, we're expected to grow the economy 2.7% over the next 4 years on average.
1: Wellington's mayor says the council will work closely with businesses to revitalise Courtenay Place. Its members voted today to discontinue the Golden Mile project 14-3. But a majority agree work needs to be done on the shabby part of the city centre. Mayor Andrew Little told Heather Duplessy-Allen they're open to all ideas.
3: The hospitality businesses are saying, look, we want spaces where we can host people. You've got these big bus shelters that sit there, but clumsy things that don't make it easy for hospitality businesses.
1: Labor isn't ruling out funding other policies with its capital gains tax, but assures there is a cap. It's today pledged to scrap prescription co-payments to the tune of $74.5 million, which this government reinstated. CGT revenue will also fund free pregnancy scans and three GP visits a year. Leader Chris Hipkins agrees it's not infinite.
4: There'll be more health-related announcements, and as we make announcements, we'll be clear which are going to be paid for out of baselines or additional spending and which would come out of the capital gains tax.
1: Chris Luxon claims the policy is flawed.
2: Do people like me and Chris Hipkins really need free prescriptions? It's not as targeted as it needs to be.
1: Luxon is praising government moves, saying extending prescription lengths saves people an average of $105 a year. And concerns over the hardship facing retirees. A lifetime retirement income survey of 700 seniors shows their greatest concerns are financial, and 4 in 10 struggle to pay council rates. And that's news.
0: Plunkett Unchained.
5: Hello, Tori.
6: Hi, how are you?
5: Good. Sean Plunkett here.
6: Oh, hey, how's it going?
5: Really, really good. Look, we have had quite some response to this surprising district plan vote on Thursday for an investigation into broadcasting the call for prayer. Where did that idea come from?
6: Look, you'll have to talk to my office.
5: Why?
6: Because,
5: well, they don't return our calls, Tori.
6: Well, because, are you recording now?
5: Yeah, we're on air. I'm a journalist. You know that.
6: Jesus Christ, Sean. I'll come back to you. Bye.
5: Well, will you come back to me? Because you never do.
0: Plunkett Unchained on the platform. 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Michael Laws, Uncensored, on the platform.
7: Do you know, I couldn't think of that state. What's the state north of Washington? Or is it south of Washington? It's north, isn't it? Portland, Oregon. That's the one. It's south of Washington. Oregon. Gosh, I've been there. How ridiculous. That is the other place where they make the same kind of Pinot Noir. It's a grape. It's very common throughout Europe, obviously, and France in particular. But just because of the nature of the soils and the nature of the climate, it's fruitier, I think, than you will find, and probably slightly denser to the taste. Still look very nice, you know, in comparison to the French Pinot Noirs. Of course, Portland, Oregon. I went to Oregon, which is why I should have known that. It's ridiculous. I went to Oregon and I went to Indian reservations, Josh, there. And they've got their own law in those Indian reservations. So if you offend in them, you are dealt with by Indian law, I have to say, which is not very much different, I have to say, than the state law in Oregon. But they've also got casinos, so they decided they've got this, it's crappy land, so they forced the Indians into these reservations that, to be honest with you, look a bit like Central Otago. I don't mean to be nasty about it, but they do. And they decided, well, God, we can't farm here, which is, you can't do that in Central Otago, really, except in some of the valleys with irrigation. So I wonder if they could grow grapes now, I guess, but they didn't 30 years ago. But they grew casinos. And so you would have seen a lot of movies, Chuck Norris and all those. God, I think I saw The Rock in one as well, which are based on Indian reservations and, well, Oregon. But there you go. I went there and thought, oh, okay, there's a measure of self-governance, looks okay, but then you come back and you realise they're Indian reservations, so they've always been Indian land. Well, they were pushed into those particular areas. They've got their own tribal law, LAWNOLORE, and they seem to work quite well. And really, just saying, but where else would that work in New Zealand? And I was thinking, oh, probably the east coast of the North Island. Ngāti Porou area. Would do you think? Anyhow. The big fruit sculpture. That's the other thing you forgot about Cromwell, Michael. Yes, I did, didn't I? It needs a makeover. Get rid of the pear, for God's sake, and put a few grapes and cherries on there, says Curly. Yes, there are a series of... Wellington doesn't have one, does it? Oh, yes, it does. It's got the sign, Wellington by the airport, hasn't it?
8: Yeah.
7: With the end being blown off.
8: Yeah, and it looks terrible and rusted and horrible now they need to replace it.
7: Oh, does it?
8: Yeah.
7: Oh, yeah. Okay. So it was quite clever, I thought,
8: as
7: a piece of signage. Yeah.
8: They had Dunedin's
7: got something that looks like it came out of Nazi Germany. It's got a... They use a Gothic sort of... It's on a rock.
8: Yeah, it does. It almost looks like it's waiting for the tanks to roll by, really, doesn't it?
7: Yeah. Yeah, you feel like this. Yeah, I don't know. Why, you're waiting for a SS Waffen crew to come through Dunedin at some stage. I don't know why. But Cooney's got the carrot. Pyro has got the bottle of lemon and pyro. And Cromwell's got the big fruit. So there are four varieties of fruit. What, there's an apple, there's a pear. What else is there? Is a nectarine, is it, or a peach? And God, if I had to describe what the fourth one is, I'd be lost. It's not a banana.
8: Somewhere's got a big gumbo as well. I'm trying to remember where that is.
7: Oh, no, that's Thai Happy, isn't
8: it? Thai Happy, yeah, that's right, yeah.
7: Yeah. Listen, I have never... This is just weird, all right? But the Cromwell big fruit, I would think, is probably the most photographed, if you like, piece of provincial naff ever. It's got an apple, nectarine, pear and apricot. Of course it's got an apricot. That's right. But it was created by, I think it was created in the 1960s. It gets painted periodically, the giant fruit sculpture on the outskirts. But the number of Asians who pull the entire bus over to get their photo taken in front of the big fruit is just absolutely incredible. It's stunning. And the number of tourists. Oh, listen, you've got to take a photo of the big fruit. It's one of those things that I don't know how long it's been around for. I'll try and find out for you. And when it was created would be even better. When was it created? Somebody can text me. When did they erect the big fruit at Cromwell? But iconic, I have to say. All right, the man that made the design also grew walnuts at the bottom of the hill to Bannockburn. Oh, is that the man? Rakaia has the giant salmon or trout. Ah, yes, they do. Kiwi fruit in Te Puke, Rakaia salmon. Hunterville has a dog. Oh. And you can't go through the Mosgiel or Hollywood-style sign. Ah, yes, that's right. I mean, listen, I think they're quite cool. In actual fact, just quietly. And I know people think they're naff, but God, they're better than the one. And Dunedin's just got, you know, the SF Waffen sign on the outskirts. Just weird. Actually, Dunedin, Tui, now go. Dunedin is very similar to Wellington in topography. The Pākehā ancestors who came to Dunedin were Scottish, obviously, Scottish Presbyterian, but the Wellington Company that arrived in Wellington, they all went to a place that didn't look like the maps back home. And so they arrived at these places and realised, in particular in Dunedin, but also in Wellington, they didn't have much flat land. So by a considerable, extraordinary amount of engineering and just some hard physical labour in the 19th and early 20th century, they reclaimed a lot of low-lying marshland or a land near the shores of, and created the modern cities and flatlands of Dunedin and Wellington. Well, both have struck problems, but perhaps no more than Dunedin, which the land that they reclaimed, particularly between and what they now know as the suburbs of St Clair and St Kilda, but in South Dunedin in general, are starting to sink. And you would have seen over the last 10 years, perhaps 15, various floods being pictured and paraded on our television news screens, folk having raw sewers run down the streets of. The big question's always been whether or not that kind of flooding is aided and exacerbated by the incompetency and inefficiency that the Dunedin City Council, who I must admit have taken it to legendary proportions over the years, or in actual fact is a natural consequence of being in that area. And the answer to that question is go and dig a hole. And my daughter and son-in-law, in actual fact, owned a property in Ings Avenue, and they moved into it, went and dug a hole in the back garden and struck water really quickly. Oh, probably no more than about maybe 3 foot down when they dug a hole. So it was less than that, in actual fact, probably about 2 foot down. Obviously, there's a very low water table. And now there is a suggestion that good parts of South Dunedin will have to be abandoned. Yes, I use that word. And yesterday, or the day beforehand, a series of retreat mechanisms or redevelopment mechanisms for that particular part were promoted to the locals, which immediately has led to some sort of almost civil war within the Dunedin City Council, certainly its elected members anyhow, as to whether or not it should have been released or not. And obviously a fair bit of outcry, outrage, and perhaps astonishment from those who are affected. Thousands potentially of homes you would have seen on the television news last night, a minimum of 1,100, I think, a maximum of 1,700 homes, would need to be forcibly acquired under the options that are being presented for public input. Well, to join us make sense of all this, but also to comment on the way in which this was done as well, we're joined by new city councillor Andrew Sims. He just missed out on the mayoralty at the last election, but he was the top polling councillor, and he joins us now. Andrew, welcome to the show. Nice to have you on.
9: Good morning, Michael, and thank you very much for your interest in this very very important topic for Dunedin.
7: Well, normally I wouldn't be interested, but the only reason I'm interested, and it's the reason why I'm talking with you this morning, Andrew, is because the potential for this to become a prototype for, if you like, retreat and climate adaptation throughout New Zealand. And I guess Dunedin is really right at the front, forefront of that, isn't it?
9: Well, South Dunedin certainly is, and yes, it is. And you covered it very adequately in your introduction. Our forefathers understood the value of having flat land within the centre of the city. That the value of having flat land is not diminished. It's probably increased in the meantime. They reclaimed a lot of land, and in doing so created a basin out of, particularly out of that part of South Dunedin that you're referring to before, where your daughter lives. And so where they reclaimed leading up to Portsmouth Drive is actually considerably higher than the ground that's behind it. And so they understood they needed to pump the water out of there. They put a system in place in 1964 to do that, but that system is now inadequate to deal with both the changing catchment and also the increased frequency of heavy rain events.
7: So you're saying that it was reclaimed, and I'm right, isn't it? It has been sinking over a period of time. Are you saying that, in actual fact, well, What's the problem here? If you've put in the infrastructure to take the water away, why isn't it working effectively? Because it can never work, in your view?
9: Oh, no, it can certainly work. Look at Holland, it can absolutely work. There's no question that we can engineer our way out of this. Where I think probably there might be a little bit of confusion, yes, there are some areas that we retreated from in order to provide some detention ponds and some canals and some waterways to drain the area. So we're going to have to engineer a much higher capacity system to keep the ground dry. And it's the houses required to make way for that infrastructure that we're talking about in terms of the acquisition. So it's not like it's going to abandon the entire suburb and move out and turn it into a big park. There are elements and areas that are needed by the council, whatever option is finally decided on, to enable them to do the engineering works and create the swales and the valves and the detention ponds that they need to put the plans in place. Remembering, I don't think characterising the ground as sinking is quite right, that the water level that you talk about is currently sits in some areas at less than 600 millimetres below the ground. That is slowly rising. And so whatever we do today has got to be relevant in 100 years' time, or else it's a waste of an enormous amount of money.
7: Does it have to be relevant in 100 years' time? I imagine the technology will be very, very different and engineering options in 100 years' time. Or do you just need to get through the next 20 or 30 years?
9: That's a great point, because there are some engineering solutions that would probably buy us 50 or 60 years. So, you know, we could probably, there are some solutions that would probably cost a lot than what's being rolled out now that would buy some time. But I think it's actually not the sea level rise that's concerning me. It's the intensity of the rain that we now get in coastal Otago. Now, I've lived here for 60 years, and we used to get these claggy easterlies coming over for 3 days and causing problems. What we now get is these intense bursts of rain over 5 or 6 hours, where the rainfall rate is far higher than anything we've contended with in the past, and that is becoming more common. So you're right, a flood in 2015 in South Dunedin, which is the big one that most people remember. There was a smaller one in 2024. But before 2015, the previous sort of significant flooding event to that was in the 60s. So that would sort of show you that the intensity of these rainfall events is what we're dealing with.
7: Really? I mean, you've just given an example of 2015, and then there was a smaller one I recall as well. I'm not sure that necessarily suggests that there is an increasing frequency of it. You've just got another major event, haven't you? And wasn't the one in 2015?
9: You're
7: making anecdotal assertions at the moment, which is fair enough. But I mean, is there empirical evidence that Dunedin's getting worse rain events than it got over the last 50 years?
9: Even my experience, I mean, I'm out here on the Tyree, and we've got one eye over our shoulder all the time as well, because we're flood prone. And, my experience from being living here for so long is that we are absolutely getting much shorter but much sharper rain events now than we used to get.
7: Okay. Well, let's put that to one side. The event of 2015... wasn't it exacerbated by the ineffectiveness and inefficiency of the Dunedin City Council and its contractors?
9: Yes, it was. And I think everybody accepts that, and I think that's been shown to be the case. And that's the complacency that builds, I guess, when you haven't had a flood for 50 years, is you don't think the next one's going to come. And I think everybody accepts that the mud tank maintenance was not what it should be. There were some screen issues with some of the pumps. You know, we were caught out. We were absolutely caught out. Now, we weren't caught out again in 2024. We actually had more intense rain in 2024 with a far less effect. We absolutely were caught out in 2015 by some complacency, definitely.
7: Okay. Next issue. I've been bemused because my wife and I watched the program last night. She's a Dunedin girl. And I was bemused by the idea that even discussing this issue doesn't drive down property prices for those people affected in the St Kilda in particular, but St Clair areas. It is going to, isn't it? I mean, I'm not going to go and buy a property in the area if you're starting to talk about compulsory acquisition of literally hundreds and hundreds of homes.
9: I think what's driven down the property prices in South Dunedin have been the flood events in 2015 and 2024. And that's what I went to some lengths yesterday just trying to spell a lot of the misinformation that then suddenly appeared on Facebook that, you know, people have lost all the value in their houses and they were doomed and the council was going to turn up with a bulldozer and flatten your house and you were going to get nothing for it. All of which is utterly wrong and very, very unhelpful. So, I mean, you will be aware of the Public Works Act. You'll be aware that if the council does need to acquire properties for the public works, that there is a very fair and robust procedure for them to do that, which balances up the rights of the property owner with the need of the city to defend the rest of the property.
7: Oh yeah,
9: owners.
7: You've got to purchase at market rates, I get that. But those market rates are going to be driven down from now if I know that you are going to have to take somewhere between, 1,100 and 1,700 homes out of an area and it's prone. Are you saying that the property market in that area is already corrected for the fact that...
9: The Act is quite clear on that. The Act says that the fair market value that is determined.
7: Yeah, but what I'm trying to say to you is that when you have to compulsorily acquire maybe 5, 10, 15 years' time, Andrew, the market will have already been depressed by the very fact that you are entering into these kind of negotiations. In other words,
9: That was what I was trying.
7: I was trying
9: to get that. The Act is very clear that the fair market value must be a value that is determined to not be affected on either way. So you can't make money out of it, or can you lose money from the fact that the work is required? So the Act's very clear on that. And it says that the fair market value will be determined as if the work had not been required. So,
7: all right. Okay.
9: You know, I don't think people should be putting their heads in the hands on this and saying that, you know, it's got to be a fair process, and I will absolutely be driving with every breath I've got to ensure that people are treated fairly. The other thing with this is there will be significant winners out of this as well, and a lot of those people that are not, you know, where the houses are not required. We're going to have a South Dunedin that is resilient, and a lot of the properties are depressed in value now because people understand there is a flooding risk. If we're successful in removing that risk, then the rest of the area is going to increase in value, isn't it? And you can see that. Some people are going to have these beautiful canal front sections now, so you can see that there are going to be winners. It's a prime council role to ensure that there are no losers, that the people that are displaced are not losers, and that they are treated fairly.
7: Okay. I guess that presumes if people still want to come and live in Dunedin. I mean, it's not Central Otago, obviously, or Queenstown at the moment. Is the very fact that this is a matter of discussion casting a negative light on Dunedin nationally, do you think?
9: I think at this time, you know, that's the phase that we're going through, absolutely. And I think in fairness to the council, you get to a point where you've just got to roll out of your plans and then deal with what comes back. Mm. Look, I don't think we sufficiently had the messaging ready to go, particularly regarding the acquisition of properties. People, when they see a map, the first thing they do is look at where their house is. If they see their house is suddenly a sports field, then they want to know what that means for them and what's going to go on. And we didn't have that part of it covered adequately, I don't think. And that's what I'm trying to do now. But I think it's in the short term, but in the long term, Michael, with the sort of money we're spending, I would sincerely hope that we're going to a much better place.
7: OK, Okay, well, let's talk about the money, because the money is where the rest of New Zealand comes into this. The Dunedin City Council is cash-strapped already, heavily indebted. You, I think, ran on the basis that you wanted to address that amongst other issues as well. You are also a poorer community in terms of socioeconomic status, and the census suggests also in terms of incomes. So rates is already a huge issue in Dunedin. Again, one of the reasons why you stood as the mayor. And now you're looking at something that's going to cost billions, but not millions, into the future to deal with this particular issue. Where are you and your council, and I know you can't speak on behalf of all your council, but what do you think would be the general view as to where this income is going to come from for this kind of adaptation process?
9: I think it's correctly pointed out, this is going to roll out over quite a long period of time. So that's not, it's not like we've got to find the money next year, but you're absolutely right. This is our big, you know, our big issue. And it is going to be an issue for certainly any of the time that I serve on the council. What we have to do is absolutely stage this and manage it in a way that is affordable. But we've got to, you know, I think one of the things that we're all somewhat disappointed about is this government's decision to step away from it. I don't just see this as a, you know, I don't see the issue that our community is facing, and many, many other communities throughout New Zealand are facing exactly the same issue. I don't think this is a matter of the government standing back and saying you're on your own, boys. I think they've got to look at this. South Dunedin is important to all of Dunedin, but it's also important for all of New Zealand in terms of the value of what comes out of there and the utility that provides. So, I am sincerely believing that there is a government role to play in this as well. But Michael, I don't think we've got any choice. This is the key issue for Dunedin. I think we need to stop unnecessary expenditure elsewhere. We've got, you know, one big project, Smoothfield, which is completely unnecessary, going to cost $150 million. But those sorts of figures are going to go a long way towards the work that we need to do in South Dunedin. This has to be our priority. And we'd have to do it. So the figures, while they're frightening large, when you spread them out over the period of time that the construction is going to require, it is about 8-10% of our capital expenditure budget for Dunedin at current rates. So it's not insurmountable, and it's not overwhelming, and we can most certainly do it.
7: This is also happening against a background of local government reform, Andrew. It's likely the Otago, it's not likely, the Otago Regional Council won't be there in 2 years' time. And one would expect that Dunedin will either be its own or part of a unitary authority. So you'll be in charge of the process completely, yeah?
9: Yes, I mean, as you well know, a lot of the functions of the Otago Regional Council will have to be absorbed either by government departments or by territorial authorities, such as the council. But we don't know where that's going. I mean, it's a subject for another day. We certainly don't know where that's going. But, you know, if we cast around Otago, so let's say we ended up with a unit Otago authority, which I think would be a great thing. I think it would give us some scale. It would give us some diversity. Every council within that area has assets, and every council within that area has liabilities. And if you look at Queenstown, for instance, much more heavily indebted than Dunedin per ratepayer, and with some very significant infrastructure challenges of their own, and some very expensive infrastructure issues of their own to face up to, along with, you know, still some leaky building issues to be settled. So every council you look at, I know you like to look down a bit on Dunedin from up there.
7: It's easy to do, I have to say.
9: But you're handing the opportunities on a plate and you take them. Mm.

0: climate adaptation is going to be a real issue, is already a real issue for many, many councils around the country. The taxpayer at the end of the day is still me and you and every other resident in Dunedin and Otago too. I'm interested in how you see the breakdown of costs in this particular area. Do you expect a sort of 50-50 operation in terms of costs? Is that what you're looking at?
1: Oh, I don't think it's as simple as that. I think it's more likely that the government, and we've had a pretty solid indication that the government is interested in some climate resilience work around the Upper Eden Futures work. So, the government are contributing to flood banks and flood protection assets elsewhere in New Zealand. And, we would see, if we are going to create a grand canal across the middle of South Dunedin and then through to Musselburgh, those sorts of physical works are projects the government have contributed towards elsewhere. So, we would certainly be looking at them for some assistance in that respect.
0: You can't make it work, though, financially, can you, without the New Zealand government contributing dollars to this particular process?
1: I think we can. As I said, we're currently running between 8 to 10% of our current capital expenditure budget would need to be put towards that. Now, that's very, very significant. It just means we're going to have to make some sensible decisions elsewhere, stop spending money on some other things that we're doing, and give this the priority that it deserves. And look, there are plenty of people in this town that will welcome that. So I don't think that will be politically unpopular to say, look, we're just not going to do this and this anymore, but we are going to fix South Dunedin. And I think that's precisely where we are.
0: All right. And finally, the communication process. There's a bit of scrap, quite a scrap in actual fact. I think it's been on your front page of the paper for the last couple of days on the communication process here. The argument is that this was put out by another group appointed by the councils, didn't go to a full meeting of either the Otago Regional Council or the Dunedin City Council before it was put out for public input. Do you give any credence to those allegations?
1: I think the important thing for me was that the bit that was missing for me, and it was, including the information the councillors were given, it did say that there would be very clear communication about how those who would be required to give up their properties would be treated. And I don't believe that happened, and I'm disappointed about it because I think that is the key, the absolutely predictable response.
0: Let's get this absolutely right. So the first that many of them found out that they were going to be affected is when it was made public by this particular group. So you say they should have been individually informed well before that process occurred, yeah?
1: Absolutely. And I push for that at two meetings and said, look, the first thing people are going to do here is look at the maps, determine what it means to them, and then blow up.
0: That's exactly what's happened.
1: Yes, it is, and that was utterly predictable. And in my view, we needed to correspond with those people one on one, almost ahead of time. Now, that may be somewhat practical, but I don't think the other part to that though is I think we needed to have one pager for those people to say. If, the plans are not decided, there are still three options on the table. Depending on what option's taken and depending on the final design of the infrastructure, you may or may not be affected. But if you are affected, here is how we will deal with you and some assurances. Now, that's the bit that I think that needed to be ready to go.
0: No, I can't disagree with you there. It's pretty tough when you are one of those affected homes and suddenly, oh, by the way, something comes out publicly before you're told. No, fair enough, Andrew. All right, thank you so much for joining us. I'm sure we'll talk more about this issue in the years or the months to come, I have to say. It's huge and its implications for the rest of New Zealand seriously large as well. Thank you for your time this morning. Much appreciated.
1: Thank you, Michael. I certainly appreciate it.

0: on you. Councillor Andrew Sims on the extraordinary developments for South Dunedin. But as I said, you're involved in this because it'll be your money, but also some of the policy that's going to there will most likely affect your areas and your area as well and the precedent set. It is 17 minutes to 10.
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0: Listen, I just wanted to say that the issue to do with Erica Stanford and the rogue project within the Ministry of Immigration raises, as I discussed yesterday, much wider issues about trust and credibility within the public sector of this country. And I think that that has been picked up now by most people, either in the media or in the public sector, who are understanding the gravity of the charges that Immigration Minister Erica Stanford has laid against the Department of Internal Affairs, against MB, against the Ministry of Immigration, to do with this failed immigration IT project. But yesterday, Winston Peters took it up a notch, and he said, well, wait on. I said also yesterday, when this was announced, that I considered that the wrong people to handle this are those who were on the watch of looking over these departments anyhow, and that's the Public Service Commission, and it's the Public Service Commission or the Chief Executive of such, who is Sir Brian Roche. And I've said all along, this should not be in his area, that the public sector investigating itself does not have sufficient independence to be able to convince us, the taxpayers of this country, of the integrity of the process or of the outcome. Winston Peters took another line yesterday and he said, listen, as far as I'm concerned, and his comment was off the cuff, but nonetheless it was, if there are criminal sanctions that should be applied, they should be applied. It shouldn't just be that such individuals who are responsible for this process are found to be responsible as such and possibly may lose their jobs, as Sir Brian Roche said, but that criminal charges should be available if malfeasance is found, and that may include imprisonment. And Sir Brian Rowe sort of tut-tutted and poo-pooed and said, oh, well, we'll do the investigation first, which I have to say, just the very nature of that dismissal worries me and reinforces my concerns about the probity and the independence of any investigation into the public sector by the public sector that will occur. Listen, we don't have an offence in this country for essentially public malfeasance. We do have a tort of such, which is rarely used for understandable reasons. It's a tort, for God's sake. It's a civil action you've got to take. But we don't, and it has an extraordinarily high threshold, much higher than mere negligence or incompetence or simple breach of duty. But in other jurisdictions in the Western world, we have something that New Zealand is missing, and that is a broad criminal offence for something called misconduct in public office. Now, here we don't have that. You can only charge public officials for criminal charges if there are criminal offences, bribery, corruption, perverting the course of justice, that sort of stuff, theft or fraud in a special relationship, those sorts of criminal. But we actually don't have a broad criminal offence for misconduct in public office, which other Western countries do. And it's a significant failing in the New Zealand law and in public sector overview that civil servants can conduct themselves in the knowledge that no criminal sanctions will apply, and being very clever, can hide information, pad budgets, misappropriate monies, not for personal purpose, but for their department or ministry's purpose, without the overview of governance or any degree, it would seem, of administrative oversight. People who engage in that kind of behaviour will receive some form of sanction within the public sector, i.e. they might be disciplined, they might be censured, they might even lose their job, but one would suspect with a fairly hefty golden handshake attached, which has been the nature of such in the past when chief executives have been found to be acting in ways that are clearly in contradiction of the public interest. It is time, and I think, to introduce such an offence in New Zealand law, where we hold public sector officials to criminal liability for their deliberate misleading and deceptive behaviour. And we also need, surely, to have a genuinely independent investigation, given the large amount of credibility that would, or incredibility that would affect the public sector should these allegations be found to be true. And it would immediately precipitate the next question, a question I raised 48 hours ago. Where does this stop? How many other projects, how many other departments, how many other ministries have conducted themselves in such a way? We will not know. Can I suggest to you, if Sir Brian Roche and the Public Service Commission are running the show, we also need to change the law. Those are my thoughts this morning. What are yours? 8 minutes to 10.
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13: The Honourable Shane Jones, Deputy Leader of New Zealand First, warmly invites you and your family to his public meeting at the Kaikoura Memorial Hall on Sunday the 21st of June. Tell your friends about the Shane Jones public meeting at 2 p.m. on Sunday the 21st of June at the Kaikoura Memorial Hall at 32 Esplanade. Shane Jones, Deputy Leader of New Zealand First, looks forward to you all joining him in Kaikoura. 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
0: All right, we don't have a lot of time before we have to go, but Councillor Russell Lund, from the Dunedin City Council's rung in. You've got a couple of minutes, Russell. Go for your life.
14: Okay, just listening to your interview with Councillor Sims, I agree with most of what Andrew says, but I think you raised the absolutely critical point, Michael. Where is the money coming from? At this present time, I've asked the question, and there is no central government funding available for this. And Mr. Rowe of the South Dunedin Futures said yesterday that they are intending in the next 15 years to buy at least 1,167 properties, which under my very rough calculations will cost around about $900 million. That's in today. If we buy, progressively over 15 years, that will cost around $60 million a year, which will cause every single ratepayer in Dunedin to have a 20% rate increase every year, year on year, for 15 years. And what that will mean is that a $4,000 rate bill will go to $16,000, which is clearly completely and utterly unsustainable. And the key point is that the South Dunedin Futures Group has not modelled the most important and urgent thing is to get a stormwater solution to fix the flooding. That is the highest and most immediate priority, and they cannot give us an answer that if they have done that. I do not believe they've done that. So there are many, many questions to be answered about these three scenarios. One of them is that the canals they are proposing are 30 metres wide. That is the width of a major arterial road. And it was proposed by the group that this, in fact, would
0: Russell,
14: keep away
0: this is the start of a conversation. Russell, this is the start of a conversation, not the end of one. I'm happy to continue it tomorrow. I'm sorry, mate, but my show's come to its conclusion. Happy to have this conversation further on tomorrow. You've heard the counter-argument, or at least the additional evidence. It has been a pleasure being in your company. Thank you to Isabella and to Josh who've put it all together. Talk to you again tomorrow. Lots of conversations to have. See you tomorrow. Thunder, donk, donk.

0: flavored whiskey. Please drink responsibly.
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7: For as long as I've been on radio, I joined Radio Pacific. I filled in for Leighton Smith. Must have been 1999. That's how far back I go in radio. I got a call from Bill Francis, who'd read my book, Demon Profession. And he said, would you come and fill in for Leighton Smith for a couple of weeks? And I did that on a number of occasions when Leighton would go off on one of his cruises. Oh, well, he gained a wife out of it, so good on him. The point is, I've been, and one of the issues in talkback that I encountered almost immediately was New Zealand's appalling child abuse record in this country. And so it was something that intrigued me at the time, and I guess because I was a researcher as a job prior to becoming a Member of Parliament, and I have a historical training as my background, it was something that I delved into to find out what the real facts and figures were. So this goes back to 1999, and it's 27 years later, that yesterday there was another coronial inquiry report with another set of recommendations released by the coroner, Janet Anderson, into the appalling death of Malachi Subic, a little wee boy who, when he finally died or was murdered at 5 years of age, weighed just 16 kilograms when he was beaten, tortured for months, and then put to death by the evil caregiver, Michaela Barrable. Now, it's like I said, I started in 1999, it's now 2026. 27 years of evil, child abuse, and the continual killing of children in this country. I have watched, witnessed, raged about, vented on, researched, written, to no effect, obviously. And there was Malachi Subic. It's almost now, I have to say, got to the stage, and talking about psychology, that when these sorts of cases came along, and with Malachi, I almost got there myself, we actually turn down the radio, flick instantly to the news next story, or find something else to do while that plays out on our television screen, and then go back to looking at whatever we do. New Zealanders have accepted, and I would suggest to you that culturally, socially, politically, and institutionally, we accept now that small children are going to be ritually abused, assaulted, tortured, maimed and killed by other New Zealanders, particularly by adults in this country. We've now accepted that. It is part of our culture. And I've been struggling over the last 26, 27 years, as anybody who's heard me on this issue will understand, to understand why New Zealanders have come to a position where we are accepting that child abuse is just part of who we are. We're New Zealanders. We kill kids. It's what we do. And I've been struggling to understand, how do you get to that particular position? And the answer to that is, because New Zealand's dirty secret is no longer a secret. It's just part of who we are and what we do as a culture and as a so-called civilization. We're about to talk later on this hour to how we have corruption in this country, but I would suggest that the greatest corruption is within us, that we accept that these kinds of things occur and they occur continually. Another dirty secret that came, well, not so secret, dirty fact that came out during this particular coronial inquiry was that over a 34-week time frame that the coroner's court had inquired into at Starship Hospital, 16 children had been treated with serious abusive head trauma, one every fortnight in this country, and that was normal. You never see these people prosecuted in the main. There are always the bearables that finally this rate of evil has got to the point where we are going to make an example of them. We then have another coronial inquiry. Good God, we even had an inquiry called the Putazi Review 2 years ago, which has not been acted upon at all or mandated. And when the Ministry of Social Development asked, and Oranga Tamariki, why haven't you done any of this, said, oh, we're still going through negotiations with other departments. There is, I would suggest, at the heart of the inaction, a cultural ethnic lens that refuses to be touched by mostly white policymakers for fear that it will expose, I guess, the same sort of thing as the Pakistani rape gangs of the UK, and just drawing the obvious dots to make the connection as to what you now need to do, because there's the real problem. That exists in New Zealand with child abuse in this country. We all know where the dots go. They've all got numbers. You can draw them with a pencil. And every one of those dots is a small abused child in this country. They all have commonalities. We know what those commonalities are. And we know the kind of people who are at risk today and tomorrow of falling into the latest amount of abuse, or the latest maiming, or the latest murder, or the latest torture. We know them all. We can join them. We could identify every one of those people in the communities. There's enough information in the public sector already to do it.
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8: In this update, Senior New Zealand First Minister Shane Jones says he booked a limo on the taxpayer's dime on the advice of officials. Jones spent more than $30,000 more than his allocated budget during a trip to Canada last year. Over $40,000 was spent on business class flights and more than $3,500 on hiring a private limo. Jones said he was told it was the best option in freezing Toronto.
9: They advised my office the most efficient way for travel when there's 30,000 other people trying to get Uber, trying to get taxis, is to secure a limo service.
8: A police officer has appeared in the Wellington District Court, one of three charged with possessing objectionable publications. Lachlan Rennie has more.
10: Last week, police announced three officers had been stood down with court action underway, two in Auckland, one in the capital. Open Justice reports the officer appearing in Wellington today had been remanded at large until his next appearance in July. The arrests follow reviews after former Deputy Police Commissioner Jevon McSkimming's departure and court case.
8: Prescriptions will be free under a Labor government. It says it will remove the $5 payment, which was introduced by the current government in 2024. Emily Ansell has more.
11: Leader Chris Hipkins says too many New Zealanders are skipping medicines because they can't afford them. He said scrapping the charge will mean people are less likely to be sick, living in pain, or taking time off work. Hipkins says it will also stop many conditions getting serious enough to require specialist treatment or hospitalisation.
8: The South Island is the best place to be to find a job. Job platform Seek says job ads have risen 12.2% in New Zealand in the past year. They've risen by more than 20% in the West Coast, Southland and Canterbury. SEEK Country Manager Rob Clark says advertised salaries are also higher in the South. And that is news.
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12: Good morning, everyone. You're with Tina Nixon standing in for Leah Panapa, who's still a bit crook with this flu that's going around. We've got a pretty interesting lineup this morning. People that you don't normally hear from. That's what I specialise in, I suppose. And as people well know, I like to support two specific provinces, Southland and the Wairarapa. So you'll be hearing a little bit about this morning about Southland. And our next guest up, Zoe Rees, is the first up from Southland. And we will also be talking to John Spraggan from Stewart Island as well about some of the amazing things that are happening on the island. And then later on, we'll be talking to Mike Butterick, and there's certainly quite a bit going on in the Wairarapa as well this last week. So that should be quite a good, entertaining interview with Mike, a newly anointed minister of many things. He seems to have hit the deck running and is everywhere doing everything. And he's managed to squeeze out a little bit of time to have a talk to me just after 10. But as most of you may have heard yesterday, if you were listening, I attended a thing called the Mirihiku Regeneration Wānanga or conference in Southland about 2 weeks ago. And it was around energy, innovation and opportunities. It was an incredibly well-attended conference of all of the major players in the energy sector in New Zealand, and also a lot of businesses who were looking at the opportunities in Southland as... basically, it's an economy on steroids and has a very, very good plan for its future. And one of the keynote speakers was a young woman called Zoe Rees. Now, Zoe came as a Kiwi, but she spent a lot of time in America in the development of the medical marijuana or medicinal marijuana industry. And she's come home to set up the same thing. And she was one of the most talked about speakers at the conference. A, for her youthful enthusiasm, B, for her incredible intelligence, and C, because she is obviously one of those really, really good entrepreneurs. Not something you always find in one package. So just like to welcome this morning to Zoe. Good morning, Zoe.
13: Good morning, Tina. How are you?
12: I'm very good. Now, you're the founder and CEO of Aura Pharmacy. So can you just tell me for a start, just a little bit about your background? So basically leaving varsity, I suspect, as an engineer, isn't it?
13: Yes, so I'm a civil structural engineer, which I completed in Auckland and then moved over to Australia for some time and worked in the mining and construction industries before getting a one-way ticket around the world with my husband. And when we got to Boston, he was offered a job and full visas for both of us, which was in 2017. And that's when once my work permit came through, that's when I got the job and took the job with a cannabis startup at the time.
12: Right. And so what happened with that cannabis startup in America?
13: So when I started, I was employee number 220. I was in charge, director of engineering, overseeing the design, construction and making operational all of their facilities. And in the 1 year and 9 months that I was there, I helped build them to become the largest cannabis company in the world. And just after they'd become the largest cannabis company in the world was when we decided to leave the US and come to New Zealand to start up Aura Farm.
12: Great. So where's Aura Farm at now in terms of its development?
13: So we are in the, Aura Farm is in the scale up period at the moment, and we... about 2 months ago, we launched our extraction capability, and we also launched NZ GrowCo, which is a pathway for New Zealand growers, both with medicinal cannabis as well as the hemp product, which mm-hmm. we now have amazing new hemp regulations, to sort of unify, to streamline, and so that we can help support growers so that they're not over-investing where they don't need to, and we can kind of take on functions and make assets and resources more operationally efficient.
12: Yeah. So what did you learn from doing the startup in America that you could translate into the development of Aura Farm here?
13: A lot. I learned a lot. It was a bit crazy over there, going from 16 facilities in six states to 83 facilities in 16 states in under 2 years.
12: That's a fairly large change.
13: It was. And over there, they needed to be vertically integrated in each state that they're operational because of the regulations. And so under that model, I figured out very quickly, coming back to New Zealand, we have such an amazing, incredible agricultural and primary sector here. And what it's felt a little like over the last decade or so is that our secondary industries, our processing and manufacturing has fallen off. And so within that, we do have an R&D greenhouse and cultivation, and we'll be looking to sort of share our genetics with the growers so that there's that consistency. But the real opportunity here is to take the learnings from other industries such as the beer industry, the wine industry, the kiwi fruit industry, all of these other incredible things, even the hops industry, take the learnings that they've had and work through and adopt those models to the medicinal cannabis and hemp industry, where we can be the small and mighty New Zealand industry that plays as a significant part in that global space.
12: Gotcha. So in terms of growing medicinal marijuana, it's still marijuana at the end of the day. So how do you grow marijuana in New Zealand in a secure location that doesn't allow for people to come and pick it, pretty much?
13: Well, the funny thing is the plants themselves, they're only have about a week at a time where they have the valuable active cannabinoids at a concentration that they need to be.
12: Yep.
13: But there are very high security measures around getting a THC license in order to be able to grow that. And that's regulated by the by MedSafe, that they have a medicinal cannabis agency,
12: right,
13: which is pretty interesting.
12: And so, like, if a farmer's looking to diversify and he thinks, oh, well, I've got all the right soil types and I'm growing some other crops, so I've got a bit of an understanding of horticulture, how would they get into this?
13: Well, at the end of May, there was an amazing change to the hemp regulation, which reduced the barriers of being able to grow hemp. Now, hemp is defined as less than 1% THC, and so there aren't any actives in there. And so for me, that this is such an incredible regulation change and is going to be massive for the industry, both medicinal cannabis and the export space for hemp, because that allows farmers and growers to learn how the plant works in a low investment pathway, so they won't need to invest in massive fences and go through all the regulations. They can learn in this lower risk pathway. And
12: so you mean they sort of start on hemp and then can work through to the medicinal marijuana?
13: Yes, that's correct.
12: Gotcha.
13: And we as a company have a program. We're just going through the pilot grower, where we go and we get the license for them, and we use our processes and procedures, and we train them up in how to do this. Now, what we will be launching later this year or early next year is a partnership with the Murihiku and Hokonui Rūnanga, in conjunction with SIT, where we take all those processes and procedures and we turn them into a equivalent of a HORT 3 diploma with SIC.
12: Wow, so you're actually looking at not just the product, not just the growing, not just the selling and the markets, but you're also looking at the pipeline for the workforce.
13: Definitely. We have that the opportunity in this industry is so big that we need to start planning for what capacity we're going to need in 5 years' time, mm-hmm. and start building that capacity into the New Zealand workforce now, but also do it in a way that showcases to the public, to the regulators, to the global market that this is a credible market. We are doing this properly. We're not just flying by the seat of our pants. And so having a framework in place which allows people to go and actually get a diploma in growing cannabis, which is kind of crazy, and have that certification behind them, mm-hmm. I think is so very important.
12: Cool. That is amazing. So someone has just suggested, and I think this is a question you probably expect me to ask anyway, but there's a few texts coming through. One of them says, I invested in CannaSouth and Greenfern Industries when they listed on the NZX. Both eventually failed and delisted. What's different about this one now?
13: That is a question that we're definitely going to get a lot. What we're doing and how we're doing it is not going out and going to retail investors like CannaSouth or Greenfern or any of the other ones who did crowdfunding. Is we've bootstrapped this. I've used my experience over in the US to build this, mm-hmm. and so it has been a lot of hard work for me, whereas a lot of the other companies, they've had to go out and they don't have that experience or expertise, and so they've gone and got consultants.
12: Right.
13: And they've spent a lot of money through that and got recommendations that way. Whereas we have such an incredible team, not just myself and my experience, but the chair of the Aura Farm board. Mm-hmm. He was the COO at the American company.
12: Yeah.
13: And then before that, he took a number of other large food companies public and worked at some other major multinationals, such as he was the global operations manager for Chiquita, the COO of Hostess Brands over in the US. Yeah. So I think one of the mistakes that a lot of people make is that they look at this from a point of, oh, this is a green rush, we're just going to raise more money and throw money at problems, instead of going down and treating this like any sort of widget, which you need to have business basics and on its own two feet, and it just needs to be commercially sustainable.
12: And you have an engineer's mind, which is like, it's like all the parts work to get it to move.
13: that is sometimes to my detriment, but I'm very operationally focused and making sure that we get operational efficiencies and all of those sorts of fun, boring things.
12: Yeah.
13: I also, when I was living and working in Australia, I worked in the quarry industry.
12: Yeah.
13: And as part of that, I was there during a mining bust, and we're taking rock, crushing rock for roads and for concrete, which is a very, very low value, low margin mm-hmm. business. But then we had all these other, all the Rio Tintos and BHPs and all of them doing iron or other high value minerals, and then it was the price of iron ore went from, I think, $160 a ton down to 40.
12: Yeah.
13: And they had costs of around $100 per ton. So all of a sudden they need to go through this, okay, how do we bring our costs down to meet the market price? Whereas I went into this and I've used that experience to build this in a way that says, okay, how do we make this in an efficient way? How do we leverage? How do we get economies of scale and work with others. So I think that's where we're coming from as well.
14: Yeah.
13: As a lot of the other companies, the Canna South, the Green Ferns, they were looking at doing everything themselves.
14: Right.
13: Whereas I'm coming out here and saying, hey, New Zealand, hey, farmers, I'm an expert in the whole chain, but I want to leverage the resources that you guys have. I want to train you up. I want to give you these skills and IP.
14: Yep.
13: And I want that to feed into the ecosystem instead of being an island that stands by ourselves.
14: Yeah. I think you put that very, very well. I must admit, we had another text saying someone, I bought shares in Rua. Bioscience. They haven't gone under yet, but my shares are down 92%. So there's definitely some major fundamentals that are wrong in this industry, which you obviously picked up on. And are you finding you're getting some interest from investors as well?
13: It's been an interesting journey coming back to New Zealand because we started raising our first fundraising just after a lot of the other companies had done their raises.
14: Mm-hmm.
13: And I got a lot of pushback because of my gender and a little bit because of my age as well.
14: Yeah. And you look very youthful as well. I mean, you're not just, you're mid-30s, aren't you? And you look like you're mid-20s.
13: Yeah.
14: Wouldn't help.
13: Yeah. I was born in the 80s. Yeah. and so there has been a lot of pushback there and I don't think many people sort of trust and what we've done and how we're doing it versus people who are experienced in business. And this is such a highly regulated industry, but also some people just overcomplicate it too. Yeah. And so that's where we have the benefit of experience in this industry.
14: Yeah.
13: And it has been really tough to raise capital, and most investors have said, hey, look, we're going to see what any of these other companies do that have raised a lot of money, and we'll see what that happens. So it has been tough, and we have been very, very deliberate about not going out for retail investors because it's an early stage high risk industry, and until we have the fundamentals, it's not going to be something that will be.
14: You sound so wise. Whereas most of these others have gone to the retail investors first, listing and all sorts of things that you do. Yeah, it's sad. I mean, that whole environment should be better scrutinised, I think. But yeah, that's another story.
13: It's also been very frustrating because I don't want any of these companies to go under. I don't want anything like that to happen because that ultimately makes it harder for the industry to get that credibility behind it.
14: Yep.
13: So hopefully we don't see any more of that and hopefully we can turn it around and create some unity in the industry that is that rising tide that lifts all ships. And because none of the companies in New Zealand, I see them all as partners instead of competitors. And I want to work out a way that we can showcase New Zealand and New Zealand grown products and medicine in that global market.
14: Exactly. Hey, look, we've had a couple of questions about your relationship with Mirahiku Regeneration and the Runanga, Hokanui Runanga down there with Terry. Yeah. So how did that relationship start and how's it going?
13: It started really well. So I'm very, very blessed that Tasipini Origin has been a bit of a cheerleader of ours along the way. And he and Miria O'Regan introduced us to Terry at the Runanga, and from there we've put in place a relationship agreement, and we have a very shared vision about what we want for New Zealand and for the regions, and it's just been such an incredible partnership and pathway forward, and there's so many shared opportunities that outside of funding, they have been investing their investments elsewhere, that they've said, look, we can't invest money, but we can invest our time and we can invest our resources, because ultimately that's really going to help the Southland region. But it's also massive things that are helping support us and our pathway forward. So it's so exciting. And oh my goodness, the passion and the team and everyone just in the Southland region are incredible. So it's very exciting to sort of start moving forward and putting shovels in ground, so to speak.
14: Awesome. Hey, look, that's awesome, Zoe. And look, keep in touch. If there's any announcements coming up, we'd be really pleased to hear them. And I'm sure that Sean would like to talk to you at some point too, if you're when you go to the next stage, which I suspect is not too far away. Zoe, look, thank you so much for your time. And that is Zoe Rees, and she is the founder and CEO of Aura Farms. She, as I said, she appeared at the Mirahiku Regeneration Conference in Southland a couple of weeks ago, and she sort of stunned everyone because she looks like she's only about 20 and she's sort of in her mid-30s. She has this incredible CV, a rather unusual degree for a woman, even today, and she's taking on this industry which has got off to a pretty shaky start and brought all her knowledge back from America to get it right this time, and has a formal relationship with Iwi, who are partners in the truest sense of the word. So I thought it was definitely something that the listeners out there would be interested in. And it also highlights again for me that Southland thinks about things differently and is going about things differently, and it's paying dividends. And it really is Team Southland. And you heard yesterday from Cherie Carey from the Chamber of Commerce, who's just like, it's almost like a door's open for her in terms of things that are happening. And there is just so much happening every day down there. They're flying jets into Southland. I just want to say that again. They are flying jets into Southland. And that's the level of traffic that is coming in and out of Invercargill. So there isn't a province that's that small that has jets flying down there, and they are well filled up. Now, a lot of that relates to the freight that's coming out, because there's a lot of high-value freight that comes out of Southland as well. And I suspect medical marijuana will be one of those products. But that's just a little flavour of some of the stuff that happened at Mirahiku Regeneration. And it's just a little flavour of what's happening in Southland, which to me doesn't make the news enough. But it does make the news on the platform. And you're with Tina Nixon, and we'll be back in just a moment.
15: Russell, how are you?
16: Hi, Sean. I wanted just to give you a shout-out about Craig and Maharaja Tours.
15: Yeah.
16: It's just the most amazing trip, and Craig is such a great host. Honestly, he took all the trouble out of that tour. We just basically turned up and enjoyed the whole place, and it was brilliant.
15: That was Russell's unsolicited endorsement of Maharaja Tours. For details of my tours, visit www.maharajatours.co.nz.
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14: Good morning, everyone.
0: Join the resistance.
14: Kelly and I just had a wee moment then, a little bit of a miscommunication. You're with Tina Nixon, and if you want to call in, 0800 332 283, or you can text 50 50. Just recently, you've probably worked out by now, I spent a wee bit of time in the south in this last couple of months, and I ended up on Stewart Island yet again, my favourite other home, and wandered into the pub, and I think one of the first people I saw was John Spraggan, who is the Southland District Councillor and also a rep on the local community board. So good morning, John.
20: Yeah, good morning, Tina.
14: And you sound bright and breezy, according to Kelly, and a good sort.
20: Oh, yeah, I'm bright and breezy because it's our mid-year Christmas party today.
14: Mid-year Christmas party. Stewart Island has the absolute best social calendar. They will find a reason to hold an event at any time.
20: You're dead right.
14: And I must say, the weather was really, really beautiful when I was down there, but all the talk was around solar. Can you tell us a little bit about the journey, because I was involved in the very early stages of it, to where you're at now and when it looks like you're going to be able to press the button? Or turn on the light switch.
20: The journey starts way back in about the late 1980s when we put in a centralised power scheme here on the island using diesel generators. All the equipment was second-hand because we were able to pinch it or borrow it or from all over Southland, as Stewart Island's good at. And, of course, these days, since then, we've looked at the alternative of hydro, but that was put on a kibosh, but we've still got it in the background.
14: Yep.
20: The government gave us money for wind power.
14: Yep.
20: The only trouble, it was the Labor government, the only trouble is that they didn't tell us where they were going to put it.
14: Yeah.
20: And after 15 months or more of trying to find a site, we had to return the money to them. And finally, about 12 months ago, we got $15.3 million, mm-hmm. To put in.

0: you know, the trees, our trees down here grow so fast.
1: Yeah. If no one understands that,
0: eh? Away from the power lines, that they're over them again.
1: Yeah, yeah. I always tell a story. I was with the Minister of Conservation, Nick Smith, years ago, and we were flying over Stewart Island, and he says, look at all this virgin bush. And I said, it's not virgin. He says, yes, it is. It's virgin native. And I said, no. I said, there was a sawmill down there.
0: Yeah, and all of the virgin about three times ago.
1: Exactly. That's what I tried to explain to him, and he was very unbelieving of me, I must admit. He was not convinced. But yes, the growth rates are very high down there. Just in terms of what else is there any other opportunities that you think could come with solar as well for the community?
0: Well, the other big part of it is that we're going to meters that read themselves.
1: Yeah.
0: And that'll be a big... That's going to cost the people a little bit because most people haven't replaced their meter boxes since they were first put in.
1: Right.
0: So they're actually unsafe, rusting away, and so it's part of it, they're going to have to buy the new meter box, but CS, our local power supply, are going to purchase and install the new meters.
1: Right. And so that's actually a good thing. I mean, the reality is everyone cribs at the meters, but, you know, it makes you think about what you're using. And I mean, we've installed solar and it changed the way we use devices in the house, like, you know, when you do your washing, when you do your drying. And once you get into it, it's fine, but it makes you much, much more aware of how you use things. If you have a meter and you look at it and go, well, that's a really dumb thing to do right now, or maybe this is a good time to do something else, and how much it actually does soak up in terms of power. Meters, everyone has a grizzle at them, but they tend to end up being good things for everybody, really, I think.
0: Well, when the diesel price first soared, we sent a notice out to all of our users and said, just look at when you're using it.
1: Yeah.
0: So that instead of having to run the diesel generators at full power all the time, just instead of doing your washing at that point of the day, do it at a different time, not while you're cooking tea and things like that.
1: Yeah.
0: And it actually took the load off the system.
1: Yeah. Yeah. Oh, no, that's really fascinating. Hey, the other thing I noticed when I was down there, John, and being one of these gold card carrying members now, I'm in that club, was the number of... I've joined you. Old bastards club. was the number of older women tourists on the island, and I understand that it's sort of becoming a little bit of a phenomenon, not just probably in Stewart Island, but just generally?
0: You were down earlier this year, weren't you?
1: Yeah, yeah.
0: And that is a period where traditionally Stewart Island get their senior citizens tours in large numbers.
1: Right. And I must admit, the ones that I saw, and it's actually interesting because in the last few weeks I've had three or four people ring me up and ask me about Stewart Island, where to go, what to do, blah, blah, blah. I get that all the time, as you'd probably expect. And I've actually... Yeah. registered a tour company and I'm thinking about doing that myself, because I must admit I was sort of ended up falling over this group of women that were there at the time, and they were not being well served. I was quite surprised at the sort of experience they were getting. Now, it's nothing to do with the island, it's actually to do with the tourist operator.
0: The tourist companies behind them,
1: So anyway, you might see me down there a bit more often if I get this up and running. But I've got a couple of friends who are pretty interested in doing that, but that's just another little side hustle that I'm thinking about. And just generally, the island is going pretty well. I noticed there's a lot of new houses that I hadn't seen, because I hadn't been there for about 2 years. Are we seeing another big growth spurt?
0: There's tons of a large number of new homes going in. That hasn't slackened off, but our worry is, and fortunately the diesel price is dropping a little bit. Our worry is that there are families that could have to leave because of the cost of living here. You know, we've got a four-square shop here, so that price is the same as any four-square shop. But the cost on the ferries, cost on the aeroplanes, they've gone up $10 each way on a fuel surcharge and things like that.
1: Yeah, the ferry costs, everyone...

0: was having a bit of a whinge about them because they'd gone up.
1: Yeah. Yeah.
0: And I think the cheapest deal is going over on the bloody plane.
1: Yeah, well, I can't comment on that, but having worked for the ferry company.
0: Yep.
1: But the big worry is that it's for the locals. They've helped them, but the locals are paying the $10 surcharges now. What we are missing on the island is the backpacking community.
0: Exactly. It just wasn't there.
1: They go down to Bluff, they have a look around Bluff and then go back to Invercargill and elsewhere because it's just too expensive.
0: Yeah, it's quite sad actually because it used to be sort of vibrant. It was young people and older people, but it was like the Cotton Top Express down there. I mean, they were all bloody grey-headed old ladies. And some of them were not very fit, and that was the thing that fascinated me. They were literally being dropped off at the pub in the morning and having a coffee, getting on a bus and doing a tour, and then they were back for the lunch, and then they were doing obviously another tour, but they weren't mobile. So, not really good for the island and probably not the best experience
1: for
0: them.
1: And, of course, what it does as well is it cuts out the staff.
0: Yes.
1: For the hospitality industry.
0: Yeah.
1: Because it's the young backpackers that love to work in places like the hotel, the coffee shop, or shops and things like that, yeah.
0: Yeah, you just don't see, you're not seeing this turnover in the staff of those eager, young, willing workers that we've had. Hey, look, John, great to have you on. To you, say g'day to Squirt for me and all the rest at the back table, the naughty
1: sure
0: table.
1: I'll see you later on.
0: Yeah. And say g'day to Helen as well and everybody else. And hey, look, thank you so much for making time to have a talk to us this morning. I think everybody, if it's not on their bucket list, they want to go back if they've been to Stewart Island before. And it's a fabulous place to go. And they're fabulous people, and it's definitely something that everyone should go do. Somewhere that everyone should go to once at least. And that was John Spraggan. He's the Southland District Councillor. He's the sort of go-to guy on the island. You know, there's always sort of a go-to guy. Well, John's the go-to guy. Even though he's a councillor, he's not a high and mighty councillor. He'll sit down and talk, and that's the thing about him. He will actually sit down and talk to anyone about anything. And he's just typical of the islanders. They get things done. That's their thing, you know. But like Southland, really. Am I sort of preaching here? Maybe, maybe not. You're with Tina Nixon, and we're on the platform, and we'll be back after the break.
2: The Honourable Shane Jones, Deputy Leader of New Zealand First, warmly invites you and your family to his public meeting at the Kaikoura Memorial Hall on Sunday the 21st of June. 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Shane Jones, Deputy Leader of New Zealand First, looks forward to you all joining him in Kaikoura. 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
0: Hi, you're with Tina Nixon and we're on the platform. You're with Tina and Kelly is on the desk helping me because I'm not a very good person on the desk because I'm a left-hander and we just don't know where the hands are supposed to go at any one time, really. And there's a lot of buttons involved in this. It's not like the old days where we used to have big black carts that we put in with ads on them. It was like a big, massive cassette machine. See, I am 65, 66 in July, so my radio career was in the 80s on Fovo Radio in Invercargill, and I was there for about 4 or 5 years. Then I was also on Radio 4XO for a bit and as a talkback host, and I also did some a stint up in Radio Windy as well in 86, 87, I think it was. So there's quite a big difference in those technical equipment, and in a lot of ways it's a lot easier, but it's also much more sophisticated. So hey, look, thanks for all your texts, and obviously the Stuart Island thing fascinated you about as a place to go. Someone has suggested that they want the son-in-law and daughter are wanting to go on a honeymoon in January, and they're definitely wanting to go down there. All I can suggest is that you book really, really early. A lot of the stuff will be booked out now for the next summer season. You really have to book a long way ahead. There are a few things that I always say you should do on Stuart Island. One is definitely have fish and chips at the pub, but there's also a really cool Kai Cart, it is called, which does good fish and chips. And there are two or three new cafes as well, and they are really, really nice. And I can't remember their names. One's in the old museum and the other is one of the Herzog family as well, just behind the pub. And they're always good for another type of meal. Then there is another Pie Cart. Well, it's not. It's another Kai Cart, but does very specialised high-end food in the summer, and it's definitely something you should try as well. So some good food options there. There is also, you can go out on the Gravity, which is a beautiful boat owned by my 42nd cousin, I think he is, Nate Smith. And Nate has got a really nice tourist product, and that is basically go out with a fisherman who is into very sustainable fishing. You can get a parwa or some kina, some green bone, or you can fish for blue cod, all of that sort of stuff. And then he has a chef on board who will cook it up, and you can eat it while you're on board. And then you can go for a wander in the bush with him because he understands the bush better than most people his age. And because he's lived it, and he comes from a family who have always been very, very knowledgeable about plants and stuff. And so Nate is definitely really good in that regard as well. So he can take you through the bush, tell you what plants are good to eat, how they've been used, what their Māori history is, what the Pākehā history is, because like mine is entwined with Portuguese whalers and sealers, and in his case, American whalers and sealers. So yeah, that's a really cool experience. And there is lots of different accommodation options. I stayed at the pub the last time I was there. That means a shared bathroom facilities. So there's showers and toilets shared by, I don't know, must be 10 or 15 rooms of people. And there is a backpackers, which is very, very popular. And that's run by Aaron. And then there's a few motels. There are some high-end pods for people who like luxury and solitude. And you can just literally feel like you're in a pod in the middle of the bush are high up, and if you just want to just soak away the hours just looking out and doing not much else, those are really cool. And there's some very, very good Airbnbs down there as well. And there is lots of fishing experiences. Fluff still does his. That is definitely a traditional fishing trip. Fluff is really good, and he's just an old, salty fisherman whose people go back to there's Orkney Islands, I think he is. And so he's a Lesk. So anyone who's of the Lesk family will know their roots back in Scotland. So there's just, and there's Shane, who's got the mana as well, another really good experience. So look, there's lots to see and do on Stewart Island. Jump in a water taxi, just tell them to take you out to the fresh water. A brilliant trip. I can never understand why it's not a tourist product in its own right. It's my favourite because you get a look at the Paterson Inlet, then you get a chance to get off and go up a big black water creek or river that comes out and comes and goes all the way through to Mason's Bay on the other side as well. Fascinating piece of real estate. And you go through some mud flats on the way through. So it's just a really good place with so many opportunities. Jump in a helicopter if you've got the money and get in there and just, you know, just jump in. And if you're on your bucket list, get a helicopter trip and go around Stewart Island from the air. It is quite fascinating in terms of the geology of the place. You get to see the Gogs and the Magogs, Hananui, all of the big ranges, the Tin Ranges, which has some of the rare earth minerals in it. The Muttonbird Islands that are scattered around the place. And it's amazing. It's just a once-in-a-lifetime trip, which I have been incredibly lucky to do dozens and dozens of times just because of the mutton birding and my job as a journalist and stuff. So, you know, that's I've been really fortunate to have Stewart Island as an anchor, literally, in my life. And I've always said that I might live in Masterton, but I won't die there. And someone's asked what Fluff's business is. I will check that out and come back to you. Also had someone who asked how to get hold of Zoe, medical marijuana woman. And where are we? And so if you want to get hold of Zoe Rees, her email is Zoe, Z-O-E, at Aura Farm, and that is O-R-A Farm, F-A-R-M, .co.nz. So that's Zoe at aurafarm.co.nz. So that's the details for that, and I'll come back to you with Fluff's contacts because I know he's got a name for his business and I can't remember it off the top of his head. It's about related to his boat. And we have a caller online. Good morning, Jeremy.
11: Oh, good morning. I'd just like to talk about a couple of shipwrecks at Smoky Bay on Stewart Island that I found quite interesting. Quite a while back, a guy called Gerald Hindmarsh and Graham Hill did a quite a good article on shipwreck called Shipwreck Tales, and that was one of the stories.
0: Yeah.
11: And it always fascinated me, the debate about whether the boat was a spat. Well, there was two wrecks there, but one of them... There's a guy, Doug, can't remember Doug's last name, but there's a guy called Doug that did a whole lot of research on Stewart Island about this boat. And his argument was that one of the boats was a Spanish boat called the San Lemaise that was probably wrecked around like 1530.
0: Wow.
11: But then there's a bit of controversy about it because some people say, it didn't happen, that wasn't realistic. But he did a whole lot of analysis on the components from that boat. He sent, samples of waterway and looked at the fittings and fixings they used to hold it together.
0: Mm.
11: And it seemed quite conclusive that it was actually a Spanish, the Spanish shipwreck, But there was this other boat called the Workington, which was also beached on that, in that Smoky Bay Harbour, and it was about 1850 or so when it was there. So it sort of muddies the wood, but it's an interesting mystery that you know, if I ever go back to Stewart Island, I wouldn't mind walking along there and just sort of looking at that spot where it all happened. You know, it was
0: it's funny because I had a lunch yesterday for one of the with one of the platform supporters. And John, thank you very much for the lovely lunch down at the dockside and the gins. Really enjoyed that. Happy to partake in those sort of things anytime. But we were talking about some of the stuff on Stewart Island, and I talked to him about the thing called the French Proclamation, which absolutely exercised my father for most of his life. And the thing was, and his generation before him were also fixated on it, and it basically related to the fact that the French landed on Stewart Island before anyone else, and they put a proclamation in a bottle in Pegasus Harbour on an islet. And there is many, many islets in Pegasus. And so it was a sort of like a guaranteed thing that you had to do when we were away with our parents was go and look for the French proclamation. No one ever found it, sadly, because that would have been a really interesting piece of history, much like the Spanish ship. But Stewart Island does hold a lot of mysteries and some very, very colourful histories as well. And I think that was just because they were enormous pioneers, not just from Maori, but from Portugal and Spain and America and even Australia. You know, there was just so many, and Chinese, you know, there was all sorts of people down there very, very early on who made for that sort of wonderful mix of the people that are there today.
11: When was the French landing meant to have been?
0: I can't remember, but it was supposed to be before anyone else had got here, when I'm talking about non-Maori. So it was pretty early. So Dad would be in his 90s now, and his uncles, it was still exercising them. And so, you know, you're talking, it was like all our people started down here in the early 1800s, and so it had to be way before that. So just exactly when, I don't know. I'd have to go back and research some of it. But all I know was that there isn't many kids who ended up in, or who are the sons and daughters of fishermen who didn't end up at Pegasus at one point going for a bit of a squiz around the islets and some of the coves just to see whether they could find the French Proclamation.
11: No, well, that's interesting. Yeah, a lot of those stories are sort of suppressed a bit. We seem to focus a lot on, and it's wonderful, you know, all the Maori history, which is great, but there's a lot of European history as well out there that's quite interesting.
0: Yeah.
11: The tin mine as well was going to be established at the back of Stewart Island.
0: Well, they sort of started it, that was interesting because it was a part of a story that I wrote just not so long ago about one of the mutton birders, and there was a house left at what we called the Wharf in Pegasus, and so basically they dismantled the house and put it on a raft and steamed all the way up with this quite a large, reasonable sized dwelling, on the back of a old fishing boat in the sort of the 50s, 60s probably, from Pegasus all the way up to Breakseas, which is sort of in Port Adventure. So probably for them a good 6 or 7 hour steam, and especially if you've got a raft, it would probably be 12. And so, you know, just fascinating stories even in modern history of people doing some extraordinary things that you wouldn't think about and quite dangerous. I mean, if that had turned turtle or anything, that would have been the end of them. And then, you know, getting all of that timber up a mutton bird island that didn't have a beach, and taking out pretty much one plank at a time, and then rebuilding it in sight. So, yeah, there's extraordinary stories.
11: Isn't it amazing what they could do back then with very little machinery? And we look
0: totally
11: as a side, if we look at what we can't do today with some of the most amazing machinery in the world.
0: Yeah, that's a really, really good point. And it's cool because I've just asked for a whole heap of photos from all our families down on the Mutton Bird Islands this year. And there's a bit of a phenomenon. A lot of them are going back to some of the older ways. So, you know, over the years we've sort of modernised like you'd expect everybody else to, and everybody else does. You find the easier way to do things, which is what we've just been talking about. But they're actually going back to some of the older traditions, packing their birds back in kelp, using flax instead of string, and hand plucking and water cleaning. And so some of those old arts are being taught by the older generations to the younger ones, so that they're not lost. So there's this sort of intergenerational change where we were very focused on what's the newest thing that we can do and what's the more modern stuff that we can do. And now we've turned that around and we're going, okay, what's our real traditions, and we need to teach our kids those. So the world has turned full circle, and that was Jeremy. Thank you very much, Jeremy, for giving us a call. And we'll be back after the news. You're with Tina Nixon on The Platform.
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14: There's a new rideshare firm in New Zealand called Didi, and it's owned in China. And New Zealand parliamentarians are not allowed to use Didi or have the Didi app on their phone, and staff at Parliament are not allowed to have the Didi app because it is believed the Didi app could be used to spy on them. Have you seen Didi? I've just started seeing
15: them around town. Yeah, I've used it.
14: Have you used it? Is it better than...
15: It's significantly cheaper than an Uber.
14: Wow.
15: It's like half the price of an Uber.
14: But you're being spied on by the Chinese.
15: Oh, well. Do they need to know that I'm...
14: Yeah, they don't.
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1: In this update, most of the economy was recovering before the Iran war plunged us into a fuel crisis. Stats NZ data says GDP rose 0.8% in the March quarter. Economic Growth Minister Nicola Willis says New Zealand has gone through a difficult period, but has the foundations to bounce back strongly when fuel prices ease.
2: What this data shows is that the efforts of our businesses, our tradies, our workers to soldier through are paying off, and we are getting growth momentum.
1: Winston Peters isn't happy with Gaza protesters who disrupted a parliamentary committee hearing. He was facing questions for scrutiny week in his role as Foreign Affairs Minister when a member of the public quipped, "Is it New Zealand first or Israel first?" Others swore at Peters and called him a war criminal. He wasn't impressed.
3: It was an abuse of the parliamentary procedure. They knew full well what the rules were. They came in surreptitiously intent to make a protest, and they thought they'd get away with it.
1: Firefighters have put out a house fire in North Canterbury. A fire and emergency spokesperson says several crews responded to the Waikuku blaze about 4:40 p.m. They had it under control within 20 minutes. Crews at one point believed one person was unaccounted for, but they have since been located. Emergency services are responding to a three-vehicle crash in Auckland's Flatbush with initial indications one person may be seriously injured. It happened about 5 p.m. at the intersection of Stancombe Road and Carlos Drive. The road is closed with diversions in place. Concerns over retirees facing hardship. A lifetime retirement income survey of 700 seniors shows 4 in 10 struggle to pay council rates. Managing Director Ralph Stewart says it's a good $80 million was announced for aged care, but it's not enough. And that is news.
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4: Good morning, everyone. It's Tina Nixon standing in for Leah Panapa, who's got a bit of a cold, but she's back tomorrow. I will be back to the Wairarapa later on this afternoon. Just a couple of things. People wanted to know what Fluff's business is called, and I should have remembered it. It's Leska Bay Fishing Charters. Someone also suggested I didn't let Jeremy talk very much in that last phone call. I might have run away with just thinking too much about Stewart Island, and I was intently interested in what Jeremy was saying around the wrecks that offer some clues to some history around Stewart Island, which is not well documented and often controversial. Not everybody agrees with it. But I'm always interested in hearing more of that. I'm more than happy to take another call from Jeremy if he's still got some stuff to say. And I want to take your calls too. 0800 332283. What do you think about Shane Jones and his $63,000 travel bill to go to a mining conference? And he had a limo on standby for 24 hours. 24 hours. I mean, that's crazy stuff. You know, I expect from the party that pokes the borax at everybody else that they should at least live by what they preach. And I'm sorry, I think Shane has fallen short here. Now, I do, for all of that, understand what he's saying when, you know, he's the minister, he's doing all the ministerial stuff, and he's got a shed load of staff that should be organising stuff for this, and then there's another whole heap of people that are involved with overseas trips too. So someone made some dumb decisions here around his travel and his costs and stuff. And he does say that it was snowy and horrible while he was in Toronto, and so that having transport that could actually get through some of those conditions might have been important. But no matter what way you look at it, even the hotel bill is extremely expensive, and maybe that was because the accommodation costs were really high because there was like 30,000 people at one conference. So it's the biggest mining conference in the world, apparently. And so maybe the accommodation costs were high. And I have absolutely no problem with Shane Jones going to a conference offshore to look at what's happening in mining and drumming up a bit of interest for some investors and miners to come here and make use of the raft of minerals and opportunities we have in the mining sector. Good on him. But there are still some issues with this trip. So what are your thoughts? You can call me on 0800 332283 or you can text on 5050. Is Jones just a troffer? That's what I want answered. What do you think? Or is he doing a good job? And is that just the cost of doing business internationally? Here we go. Tina, do your research. Okay. Shane's been all over the world drumming up business. His costs are tiny compared to Rawiri, Debbie, Damien O'Connor and Chipkins. 100 to 200K plus. And Chloe, don't be fooled by the media. I suspect that's one of his team. Good on you. Maybe you could look at Shane's travel costs in comparison to Tepati Māori annual costs. Yes, they are extraordinary and are doing nothing. Absolutely nothing to promote this country. So I definitely take your point on that. But still, I think these costs are really high. And again, at the end of the day, the people who are doing Shane's travel costs are public servants. And this is just is this just another example of public servants not being realistic? You'd have to think so, wouldn't you? And look, and I know what it's like being overseas. I mean, we went to San Francisco and we ended up in a hotel. It's probably not much different than the travel lodge that I stayed at last night, which was around about $180 a night, I think. And we paid $1,000 a night for what I would consider a 3+, maybe 4-star hotel. The costs are extraordinary. So I do understand that doing stuff in America can be really, really expensive, and Canada. Canada can be also very, very expensive. But still, want to hear your views. Is Shane a troffer? And is this actually more a case of the problems in the public service and organising overseas travel? Or is that just the cost of doing business? Like to hear your thoughts on that. And we have a caller. Good morning, Kate.
5: Oh, good morning. Yes, I wanted to make a comment about, you know, the travel costs for Shane Jones, but I just wanted to sort of share a few memories of Stewart Island. I have had the privilege of going there only once in my life, actually in the 70s. I don't know if I've rung you up about this before, but my uncle was a commercial fisherman there, so we went to visit my cousins and family. And
4: Which family were they, Kate?
5: Oh, I won't say.
4: Fair enough.
5: it's a small world, isn't it?
4: Most of them are good buggers down there. Now.
5: But I have to say, out of all of my family, those are the people that I can relate to the most. Absolutely love. And my cousin, one of my cousins still does travel there quite regularly. So, yeah, so I'll just, I'll leave it at that. But be absolutely beautiful, and my memories were we went to Invercargill and then we took a little float plane into Half Moon Bay. I think there was only 4 seats or 5 seats on the plane.
4: Yeah, that's
5: right.
4: Those
5: little fold down ones. And my auntie was waiting on the beach for us as we came up onto the beach, and it was beautiful and calm. And my uncle took us on his fishing boat into the marine reserve, you know, not to fish, obviously,
4: yep,
5: but just to show us how beautiful the sea life was. And I was always a horse fan, so, and how old was I? I must have been 7 or 8 at the time, but I tell you, I absolutely remember it like it was yesterday.
4: Yeah.
5: He lowered a bucket down, pulled the bucket up, and there were seahorses in the bucket.
4: Yeah.
5: It was just amazing, and, you know, that just fascinated me that it could just be so lush and beautiful, and, it's odd, so I'd love to go back there sometime again in the future.
4: And you're right, it is as lush under the water as it is above it.
5: Oh, well, I hope it's still like that today.
4: It is.
5: The marine reserve.
4: In most
5: so
4: of
5: you,
4: the places,
5: hope
4: yes.
5: It would be.
4: You can dive off the side of the boat and can dangle yourself up and kelp pretty quick. And there's like the forests.
5: I can imagine. I kind of agree with your sentiments about, Shane Jones and his travelling bill. I think it's not really a good look.
4: Yeah.
5: And I am, tending towards New Zealand First as voting for them. And I sort of have, put my support behind them in the past. So I just sort of think, he was an ex-Labor minister. Maybe that's just the sort of...
4: Yeah.
5: I just think it's not a good look, and I just think they need to be very mindful about how it does look to other people out there who really are struggling with the cost of living. And but I do feel also it's just a media beat up. You know, they go up, they're leaving the other parties alone and not holding them to account or scrutinising their travel. You know, I would like to see some of the MPs' travel costs, and especially the ones from Te Pāti Māori, because
4: they are terrible. They're awful.
5: The time, they're not even at, they're
4: well,
5: not
4: what are they doing
5: Parliament.
4: For the people in New Zealand? I am really sorry, but there is nothing. There is absolutely nothing that the Te Pāti Māori can hang its hat on. Sorry.
5: No,
4: for Māori, not for anyone.
5: I agree with you. I think if anything, they've caused more problems than they've actually solved.
4: Mm.
5: And I just think we need some greater accountability. And that's one thing I would like to see is that if you are an MP or, you know, you're being paid to do a job, you turn up in Parliament.
4: That's right. I totally agree. Otherwise, you're absent from work.
5: if you're absent for how many, even many sessions in a row, then it's time to look at
4: you
5: leaving that job and giving the opportunity to someone who is going to work.
4: Totally
5: to
4: agree with you, Kate. Hey, look, thanks for your call.
5: Yep.
4: Good to hear
5: all
4: from
5: right,
4: you.
5: And care.
4: I'll keep digging
5: thanks.
4: On the Shane story, because it actually does look
5: good
4: like
5: one.
4: It might be the public servants that made the mistake and miscalculated the costs in the initial stages. And then suddenly realised when I went to book it, it was a wee bit more expensive than what they thought. If that's the case, apologies, Shane. You're not a troffer.
5: Yeah.
4: Well, you can be. I know you're a troffer when you eat crayfish and bloody oysters. But
5: don't talk to me about crayfish. That's one thing I did have when I was at Stewart Island. It was lovely.
4: Sure is.
5: All right,
4: thanks,
5: care.
4: Kate. good to talking to Kate and her reflections on Stewart Island. And obviously, it's really interesting how the story's unfolding now with Shane. It's there's more information coming in, and it's not what we initially had have assessed. So there you go. And online we have the new minister for many things, and I can't remember. You've got Lynn's associate agriculture and something else, but we're looking at local things today. And your job is the Wairarapa MP.
6: How are you, Tina?
4: I'm very good. So it's Mike Butterick, everyone, and he is one of the hardest working guys out there. He's like, where's Wally of the country? He pops up behind a tussock everywhere.
6: Yeah, well, that's right. Well, my life's got a whole lot busier in recent times as well, Tina.
4: I can imagine. But we had a very big announcement yesterday in the Wairarapa when you had the Prime Minister over there. Can you tell us a little bit about that?
6: Yeah, how cool was that, eh? Masterton Hospital is going to get significant redevelopment.
4: Mm-hmm.
6: And look, that's great news. And that's actually on top of, you know, there's been already investment in the hospital.
4: Yep.
6: You know, the CT scanner, that was $2.5 million that got replaced a few months ago.
4: Yep.
6: And so that's an action. And then also we're going to get an MRI.
4: Oh, awesome.
6: As well as an endoscopy suite.
4: Oh, wow.
6: And so that's awesome. And,
4: yep.
6: And then on top of all of that, you know, where the Marston Hospital is going to get, and it'll start with work this year, initial case in terms of what needs to be done with it, whether it's rescoping, rebuilding, whatever.
4: Yep.
6: That's yet to be determined, but it's in the program.
4: Mm.
6: So that's awesome. And I was actually talking to Norman Gray. We had a public meeting last night with the Prime Minister.
4: Yep.
6: And Norman Gray's, he's head of ED, and he just came up to me, big grin on his face, and he said, thank you, that's awesome.
4: Yeah, well, I must admit, I was really disappointed in the Wairarapa Times Age this morning because the headline had absolutely no reflection or was no reflection of the story. So the story actually had lots of people going, woohoo, yay, this is fantastic, go, go, go. And then the headline was all about a little comment that Kieran Snide comment, I thought, about Kieran, because this has not been without controversy. This is related to the insurance money for the hospital, and the thought was from the Wairarapa people that this was about money from the Wairarapa for the Wairarapa and shouldn't go back into any sort of consolidated pot. Well, it's not all that. That's not that simple, actually, is it?
6: No, it's not, Tina. And it's I'd just like to acknowledge Simeon Brown too, because I've been a constant bug here. I've got a well-worn path up to this office, and he's been fantastic and listened. So. Yeah, the settlement, because we can't talk about it, it is confidential, and that's just it, full stop.
4: Yeah.
6: But Health NZ, so what we can say is the value of the vet settlement will go directly to the redevelopment, but also, importantly, Health NZ have said that the redevelopment's expected to cost more, and then on top of all of that, we've got the MRI, the CT scanner, and the endoscopy suite. So there's significant investment, and you know, really excited about what's happening there, because we've also got Master Medical are doing the new build there. So we're going to have a really good, almost one-stop shop. And Master, which will be fantastic.
4: And Iwi own the building. Is that correct with the Master Medical? So that is Kahununu, or is it Rangitana? I can't remember which. Or is
6: it both? Kahununu.
4: Yeah.
6: Look, they're going great guns. I meet with both Iwi regularly. And really exciting to see that they're cracking on with it. So, yeah, I think it's great.
4: And I think it's really fantastic. It's the thing is, it's attracts high quality medical staff in Wairarapa because they like living there, and so we the people that we have working in the health system over there are amazing. And I mean, I had a father who had high medical needs with a very worn out kidney, and also he had had lung cancer. So like, he was in and out of hospital a couple of times. I couldn't, you can't fault the service, and he died in hospital. And again, I could not fault the that's part of the service. I've had a really good mate, if you well know, Robin Patongaroa, who's not particularly well at the moment, but he he's been, he'll only speak highly of the staff there in terms of his stay. And then there's all those peripheral services that they offer even now, which is really good. I only found out the other day, $30 and I can go and get an ECG if I want to make sure that my heart's ticking along the way it should. And that's pretty good. So,
6: you're right, Tanya. And look, they do an amazing job. And the number of people that will come up to me and go, look, you know, I've been in hospital, or I've been involved with someone in hospital, and I just want to pass on, you know, how good a job they do. So, I mean, look, it's outstanding, and it's all good news. So it's great stuff for the Wairarapa.
4: Yeah, absolutely. Now, the other thing I wanted to talk to you about was wool. Because let's get to talk about farming things, because we haven't talked about farming things in the last couple of days, but by crikey, wool's doing another thing.
6: Well, how good is that? And I had great delight. I was up in Edgecombe the other day at a Fed Farmers AGM, so predominantly dairy cockies in the room. And I was just rattling off, you know, how the primary sector's going so well. And I was going, you know, milk's very good. It's outstanding. Beef's going great guns. Lamb's going great guns. And I said, I'm sorry to tell you guys, but there's a new white gold in town, and it's called wool. And that got a few chuckles, but it's been fantastic. It's over a 15-year high. And it's just, you know, every auction's pretty much 100% clearance, and it's going great guns. So, look, I think, Tina, it's a combination of a few things, bearing in mind the competitor product, you know, your plastic carpets and that, you know, they're all oil-based. So this had an impact there. But I think, to my mind, what has been different, the conversation now, than what there has been in previous years, is I think people actually understand the environmental impact and or benefits of synthetic versus natural. And I think that's really, really encouraging. And there's some really amazing new uses of wool. One is the printer ink type stuff.
4: I didn't know about that. What's that?
6: Yeah, well, they grind it down to, it's not dust, it's significantly finer than dust. And one of the amazing things about wool in its natural state can absorb 30% of its weight by moisture. But when you grind it down to a hundredths of a micron, it still retains that ability.
4: Then
6: you can put ink in it and effectively create a biodegradable ink.
4: Oh, my goodness.
6: And so, and so you think about all the printing. I mean, we chop down forests on a daily basis. I need to print all the paperwork. But all of that ink's actually is toxic to the environment. And so I think there's huge opportunities there as well. And then there's other people doing acoustic sound baffles, panels.
4: Oh, that's amazing. So in terms of, like, the farmer's return, say, 3 or 4 years ago, it was basically negative, wasn't it? It was costing them more to share their sheep. So what sort of what sort of returns are they getting now?
6: Yeah, well, I mean, typically, depending on your breed of sheep, you'll be around that sort of 4 to 5 kilos a year per sheep. Stock unit. And so, you know, we've cracked over 650 clean.
4: Wow.
6: So you're probably going to be five, we'll call it, keep the math simple, call it 80% yield, you're 5/8, you're 4 kilos clean.
4: Mm-hmm.
6: So you're sort of 25, you might be getting towards $30.
4: Yep.
6: And you're about $6 to shear it. If you shear them 1.5 times, call it 9. But the thing is, it's actually positive and quite positive.
4: Yep.
6: And a funny wee story, actually, one of our farms, they had some shorn sheep out, you know, you could see them from the road paddock the other day. And obviously a wool buyer saw the shorn sheep. Next minute, he's hunting down the manager.
4: Yeah.
6: Going, hey, have you got some wool? I see you've shorn some sheep. So they're actively chasing that, yeah. Yeah.
4: Oh, no, that's really, really good. However, yeah. I've invested in Wiltshires because they are the perfect life shoals.
6: Never too late to change the mind, Tina.
4: I've got some that are still half shedders. They just chuck their wool all around the paddock, which is pretty messy. Yeah. But they're a good sheep too, and they are good for lifestylers because, you know, the opportunity cost of having to shear sheep on a small lifestyle block means that they die in debt pretty much if they're shearing them.
6: That's right. The old life sentence block, I call them.
4: Yeah. Well, David reckons that at the moment too, because he's break feeding the sheep, which I think is very funny. So he's grumpy at me. He doesn't want sheep anymore, and I'm going, why are we staying here if we haven't got sheep? But no, we'll be staying there probably for at least another 10 years, I reckon. It's really good. And anything else to report on of a significance in the Wairarapa?
6: I think. You know, it has been tough, but I think there's a lot of optimism out there, Tina, as well. Obviously, we've got a by-election for regional council.
4: Got to touch on that. So, amalgamation. How do you think the councils are handling that at the moment?
6: Well, it's interesting. I mean, my view, Tina, is that I think it's a generational opportunity to reimagine how we govern ourselves and what a good structure would look like.
4: Yeah.
6: 2 points, I think. You've got to... deliver efficiencies, and you've got to maintain representation. If you can't do those things, you shouldn't do it.
4: Yep.
6: If you can do those two things, why wouldn't you do it?
4: Mm-hmm.
6: I don't think there's any doubt that we're massively over-governed. Effectively, we've got the three regional district councils plus the regional council, so four governance bodies for 52,000 people.
4: Yes, but I have a wee bit of a different view than you on this. I get the structural reform, but I actually want to, and I think this is a missed opportunity. I was hoping to get Chris Bishop on, but I think he's been talking, or going to be talking to Michael, who's on in the mornings. But it's around the fact that this is a, I think you're right about the once in a generation opportunity, and lots of governments have said we need to do something with local government, and I'm not sure the reforms are deep enough, and that we aren't really looking at a clean slate of what local government should and shouldn't do, what central government should and shouldn't fund, unfunded mandates, and, hey, is there a new way of doing things that is better than the broken system we have at the moment that is not delivering value to ratepayers?
6: Yeah, that's right. And look, I don't disagree with anything you've said, Tina, but I think that is an opportunity. There's not a prescribed course that you must do.
4: Yeah.
6: I mean, I think about the way I explain it to people, you've got an opportunity to effectively have a negotiation about, you know, this is how we'd like to set it up.
4: Yeah.
6: You know, and I think it'll be different strokes for different folks, but I think people should view it as an opportunity.
4: Yeah.
6: It's not a brickbat, it's an opportunity, and actually lead... what would, you know, how you head towards a better outcome, because you're right. I mean, we just can't keep carrying on doing what we're doing. A classic example is our planning zones in New Zealand.
4: Yeah.
6: You know, we're 5 million people. We've got 1,175 different planning zones. Japan's the same size geographically. I think they've got 12.
4: Yeah, yeah. That's pretty crazy, isn't it?
6: Yeah, I mean, it's just nuts. It's bizarre, right? And we sort of, we've known this for decades.
4: Yeah.
6: And yet we've sort of, I think what we've been guilty of, we sort of get outraged on a particular thing and then a whole lot of hue and cry and noise about it. And then we move on to the next outrage and we forget about the previous ones.
4: Yeah.
6: We've actually got to be better than that.
4: Mm. Yeah, I think so too. But I suppose I'm the disruptory sort of person, and I just wonder whether actually having somebody else decide the fate of councils might not have been the better way to go after all, because it's very hard to get turkeys to vote for Christmas, and
6: and
4: you've got a whole heap of councils who are jostling for position and mayors who are trying to take up every inch of media space they possibly can, so that they end up on top of the heap. So there's some it's created, I think, probably an environment that I was hoping wouldn't be, but is, where self-interest is overriding the interest of everyone.
6: Yeah, and look, Tina, my view, and a very strong view, is never forget why you're there. It's the same as being an MP. You are there to represent your people and deliver value and outcomes for them, because ultimately, at the end of the day, it's the outcome that matters.
4: Exactly. And I think that's a really good thing to say too. It relates to the Wairarapa Hospital. We know it's been shrouded in bloody controversy, and there's, you know, twos and fros and pros and cons for that argument around it. But at the end of the day, the doctors really didn't give a shit about the politics. They just wanted a new hospital and better facilities. And you've done it. And so that's the outcome everyone wanted. So let's get on with it.
6: Exactly. Yeah. And celebrate it and move on. Yeah.
4: Yeah, exactly. Yeah. Exactly.
6: Enjoy the moment, Tina.
4: And I'll let you enjoy the rest of the day. That is Minister Butterick, Mike Butterick, to everybody in the Wairarapa. And he's done a pretty good job. As he said, he's had a well-worn path to the Minister of Health's office, Simeon Brown, to plead the case for Wairarapa's hospital, which was found incredibly wanting due to some structural issues. There was an insurance claim. It was settled. And in that wonderful world of insurance, you are never allowed to know what that settlement would be, because that would upset the insurance industry. So it's like this unwritten rule that you're never ever allowed to do, which protects, it's actually protectionism, I think, by the insurance companies. This is a thing that everybody abides by. So no one really knew how much it was. And that they didn't want that money going back into government to be funding other hospitals. They wanted it to go back into the Wairarapa, which is now what has happened, and everyone's absolutely delighted because we're going to get our hospital done up. And if you want to have a say on this or other issues, 0800 332 283. Or you can text 5050.
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4: Hi everyone, it's just gone past the half hour, coming up to midday, and had a few texts here. Hi Tina, what do you know of this Act Bill about the possibility of us losing access to conservation land and it being privatised? well, actually, it's not such... this is not cut and dried, nor is it green. DOC owns all sorts of scrubby little pieces of crappy land in some very, very weird places. And it's annoying to them because it costs them a lot to maintain some of it, and they don't really want it anyway. So my pick is that this stuff is going to try and clean up some of that, and it will free up some land that can be used for other things that is of no great, huge ecological value. That is my understanding of it. Stewardship land is one of those. They end up being the government department that ended up holding a lot of land. There's a lot of Māori land in there, actually. So that is land that was owned by Māori, but they couldn't work out who the owners were, so DOC becomes the stewards for it. And so I've been involved in this intimately. It's annoying, and they had no sense of let's hurry on and sort this stuff. They did do some blocks in the South Island, but it was only a few. And we were quite sort of concerned that they should have been able to do more at the time. So it's not like they're going to go in and take the heart out of Fiordland or Stewart Island or some of the beautiful blocks of bush all around this country. It is, I think, a chance to actually unlock the potential of a lot of land that is not necessarily going to be much use to the conservation estate. So that's my thoughts on that. And do give us a call, 0800 332 283 or text 5050. And someone has suggested there could be possible police charges coming in regards to Pike River. Sorry, don't know anything about that. It's been a long time coming. It'll be interesting if that is the case, because there is a lot of people who are really who really believe that what actually happened was criminal, and have been pursuing the possibility of charges at some point. There's definitely one of those things that is worth keeping an eye on. It will probably come up. If it does, it'll be announced by the police. But I certainly haven't heard anything about it, and maybe that texter, Dave, may know more about it than someone else. Interesting. And back to the costs, there's a lot of people are saying that Te Pāti Māori costs dwarf any problems with Shane Jones's travel. And I noticed that Winston's gone into bat for him. The business class travel thing, anyone who has travelled really long haul in overseas, and you go straight into meetings or within hours of landing, if you can get business class, it certainly does make you a better person at the other end of it. And so I understand the need for some

someone's undercooked it, and that they weren't realistic around what the costs were, and looking at some of the follow-up stories that have been happening around this one. And so, you know, at the end of the day, it got approved in retrospect, maybe because some of those errors were noted. Or as I said again, is this another example of the fact that our public service is found wanting and that they're too quick to spend money without really looking at the optics of it or other ways that it could be done more cheaply? Sam has just texted in and he says, Tina, our politicians deserve business class flights. It's not like they're going for a holiday. Great show. Cheers, Sam. Yeah, and I'm inclined to agree with you. As I said, you know, I've done long haul to Vancouver a couple of times and I think once to Chicago. And so I am not, I would kill to get into business class, and I do everything I possibly can to at least go premium economy. And so like I can afford to fly overseas, but I cannot afford to fly business class. It is really, really expensive, but boy, it makes such a difference when you can sleep lying down. Interesting to see the new innovation in Air New Zealand with its little mini cabins in the economy where you can go and park up for 4 hours and have a snooze. That would certainly be me, and I would definitely pay money for that. Even though I have considerable bulk, I'm not small, I have used the sky couches in economy too. They're great. And it means you also have an aisle to yourself, and that's almost like business class. It's like poverty business class. You don't get better tucker. You don't get the best quality wines and all of the other accoutrements that come with business class, but you do get to lie flat, even if it is a little bit sort of fetal in terms of the position. But, you know, it's good. And I've certainly paid for a little bit extra to get a sky couch on very long trips. And I think the last one I did was to Perth, which is not hugely long, but long enough to be a pain in the bum, literally. And because I get a bit of a problem with my sciatica, I think it is, or something, in my butt, that hurts if I sit down for too long in those very hard seats in Air New Zealand. And yeah, I'm a fan of Air New Zealand. I mean, they haven't done me any harm. And I enjoy their staff. I think their staff are absolutely amazing on those long-haul trips. You really feel like you're being looked after. But it is really just a bus in the sky. You know, we forget that. It's the trip itself is not really the thing you go for. It's just a means to an end, literally. So, you know, it is what it is. Hey, there's the other story that I found really fascinating in the last couple of days, and we touched on it yesterday, was the immigration disaster, because it goes to the heart of what I think is wrong with the public service. And it's just simply around the fact that things happen in the public service that are not being monitored properly. And it is very easy for the public service to cover up stuff. Now, you may find that hard to believe. Well, you might not after what's happened and transpired this week. So I am very hopeful that this time, because he seems to have come out all guns blazing, is that Brian Roach really starts to dig into some of these contracts and how they're derived and what the business cases look like. And I mean, there's all sorts of procedures like Gateway, which is a procedure for business cases for big projects in the government. So there's actually like setups for these. But you just start to wonder when you have a look at the mechanics of the immigration one as to whether all of their procurement system within the government needs a complete and utter overhaul, an absolute utter overhaul. And by the way, if there's anyone out there who was involved or was on the peripherals of the immigration scandal, because it is a scandal, then give us a call on 0800 332 283, or if you want to discuss the issue, or you can give me a text on 5050. Because, you know, I'm going to confess here, there was a time in the Ministry of Health where I spent $1 million without having any checks and balances. Now, in defence, it was in the middle of the Christchurch, or just absolutely following the Christchurch earthquakes, and we needed to get some ads out from the Ministry of Health, really

0: fast, and they just said, just go and do something and get it up, and so that we can give some people the assurance that everyone in this country is cheering for them and there for them, and that if they need help, they got to sing out for it. And that was basically the ad campaign. And it cost $1 million. And we did that. We actually procured it without any paperwork. And the ad company put it up, and then we had to retrospectively do that. So you can do that stuff, because I've done it. And I got told off, as you would. But there was just enough emails from people higher up saying that just get on and do it. And I did. I got the job out, but I didn't do the paperwork. So if I can do that with $1 million inside the Ministry of Health over 10 or 12 years ago, I bet you can still do that stuff today. Bureaucracy, Chris has said, just texted in and said, bureaucracy in Wellington has no checks and measures to determine efficiency, which a quality management system would provide via internal auditing. The buck should stop with the commissioner. Where is it? Here we go. Who should be audited by an independent third party who are a direct report to the ministers to ensure compliance with their portfolio requirements. And it's interesting because this we've got this sort of call for some sort of agency to make sure that political parties are being honest about their costings for election policies. And I don't think, and I think there's some other moves at the moment too around some of this whole thinking that could come into play, that we need some sort of independent third party who directly report to the minister on a day-to-day basis around some of these big projects. I don't think it's that hard in the system, but it almost feels like. With the immigration scandal, and I suspect there's others, the way that Roach is talking, he has a feeling that there's something not quite right in the system, that we're going to see more, that we're going to put the trainer wheels back on the public service, and there will be more scrutiny. That comes at a lot more cost, but at the end of the day, it should prevent these huge, big cost blowouts like we have seen with the biometric project inside immigration. And anyone who gave wrong information or omitted really important information to the minister should be sacked. Absolutely 100% should be sacked, because they've put themselves, their colleagues and everyone in jeopardy by doing that. And so I think that this the time for giving people a little pat on the back and saying, well, that wasn't good enough and, you know, you're not going to get a raise this year, but, you know, just keep warming the seat and here's another project. Those days are gone. We need to ensure that with the public service changes that the national government is proposing, and I suspect Labor will do exactly the same thing because they know that there's definitely a need to cut the public service, that the at the end of the day that we need to have a much clearer view of the way people are working and the right people in the right jobs for the future. And so there is a chance coming up with the reorganisation of the public service for that to happen. And I heard a story the other day of an organisation that has 30-odd members. They contract into one of the major organisations, into one of the major government departments, and they have a liaison officer. And out of the 30 organisations in that group who deliver excellent services to their constituents, they have never seen the advisory officer. They have never heard from them for like 2 years. Nothing. Nada. Not even a visit. No emails. They don't even know where they reside. And it's that sort of stuff that is happening on a daily basis inside the public service. It would almost be quite good just to have a bit of an amnesty right now for all public servants, if they are concerned about any major project, to be able to feed into a process and say, you need to have a look at this. Because the people that said there was something wrong with the immigration contract that were involved in it got sacked or moved on, or their contracts were cut. That's what happened to them for raising questions and saying, this is ridiculous. And actually, years ago, I did the same. in a government department, and I decided to exit because I couldn't handle it any longer. But it was the same thing. The things that were happening, I couldn't cope with. And I just said, look, that this is, you know, as far as I'm concerned, it's just, you're hiring me for, there's no job here, and B, you've got an entire team here that shouldn't be here anymore. It's just a waste of money and a waste of time, and they should all be gone. And that didn't make me flavour of the month, because all of those contractors that were around me were pissed with me because they wanted to carry on with their contracts, because it meant they only had to work like 1 or 2 hours a day, and that was literally to open and close their computers. So you see, I know how this stuff works because I've been buried inside these agencies, and I have seen the best and the worst of the practices of the public service. And there is heaps. So maybe an amnesty is not a bad way to go, where people can just put in an email anonymously to somewhere and say, you need to have a look at this contract. These are the concerns that I have, so that at least it gives the Public Service Commission, Brian Roach and his cronies, a chance to actually hone in on some of the things that are probably not working. And someone else has just texted in saying the Public Service Act enables ministers to sack public service staff that are violators. They just lack the spine to enforce it. That's really interesting. I did not know that they could get down to that level of detail within a government department. I thought that was operational and had to be done by the CEO. But if there is, then good. I thought the only person they could do that to was the actual CE. Just interested to hear your views on that. Please give us a call on 0800 332 283, or you can text on 5050 with your thoughts on what we can do to make our public service better. And on the line we have Anthony. Good morning, Anthony.
1: Yeah, hi.
0: What's up?
1: This was actually Chris, but anyway. I don't know what happened there. I'm just the one that sent that texter about quality assurance.
0: Yep.
1: I've been a quality manager, compliance manager, a big range of things in the oil and gas industry. And the oil and gas industry didn't move without auditing.
0: Yep.
1: Now, you can imagine the multi-million dollar projects that were involved, and the large investments that are involved with regards to developing oil and gas fields, oil rigs, all of those sorts of things. Now, from what I've seen, this looks like a Swiss cheese model where your immigration issue looks like basically all of the holes have lined up here. And the situation is that, from what I've seen in both local government and central government, there is no quality management system et al, no quality management team. Now, they're independent, okay? Yep. What they do is they are not swayed by anybody. They're given a clause in their agreements, etc., that they cannot be swayed in any way with regards to their opinions or their findings.
0: Mm-hmm.
1: And essentially what happens is all projects essentially are audited in a massive range of issues, from financial through to planning, through to implementation, yep, all of those sorts of things.
0: So what you're saying is we need more of that rigor in the public service.
1: Well, essentially you've got nothing. And essentially what happens is that people start to freewheel, and you're giving a hell of a lot of onus onto the owners of those departments to try and make those decisions. Now, another key thing with regards to this is experience and qualifications.
0: Yeah.
1: If you have a look at local government, and from my opinion, not only my opinion, but from my findings, essentially there's a hell of a lot of nepotism goes on in that place.
0: It's more cronyism than nepotism, I think. It's like it's your mates that your mates that know other mates that seem to end up all with the same contracts.
1: That's right, Tina. And in essence, what quality assurance does is it irons all of that out. It gives it a direct path with regards to its compliance thing, its efficiency, its transparency. A lot of people look at quality assurance like the policeman, and I suppose in one regard you could say that, but we don't go and hammer people. Essentially what you're trying to do is you're trying to get to the root cause of issues, before they become something that's totally out of control, like your immigration situation.
0: Yep.
1: And what happens is that in the oil and gas industry, obviously, those findings, etc., along with performance metrics, go into board meetings. And essentially, all of those things are ironed out. Now, those board meetings don't just happen annually. They're happening generally sometimes on a two-week basis in the oil industry.
0: Wow.
1: Because there is such large figures and large numbers of
0: money. I only know about the oil industry because I've watched Landman.
1: Well, actually, funnily enough, I like that guy because he's pretty real with regards to windmills versus oil and gas.
0: That's a great soliloquy, that little comment that he made during the Landman, where he just reefs off about that. That was one of the best movie pieces I have ever seen. It was brilliant.
1: Sorry
0: to digress.
1: No, that's fine. Now, the situation is, and I'm sure you'll agree, if you've been walking around and keeping your eyes open, we've never had an event at an oil and gas installation in this country.
0: No, we haven't. We have in the mining, let's face it. We have mining.
1: That is because quality assurance. Quality assurance comes at the top of the pyramid.
0: Yeah.
1: Even the CEO answers to quality assurance.
0: Yeah.
1: Okay.
0: Yeah,
1: health and safety is right up there.
0: Yeah.
1: You know, so the situation is that what I would suggest is the politicians need to get their head around this and actually start looking at implementing quality management processes and a system, but they need to have somebody to head it, essentially, that is in quality management and understands it.
0: Yeah, and I think you're absolutely right.
1: Yeah. So, you know, the thing is, it's a bit of a wake-up call. I mean, we're in the 2020s, for Christ's sake. The thinking that's going on in from what I've seen and from the experience that I've had, the thinking that's going on in bureaucracy in Wellington is in the 1950s.
0: Oh, totally. That's the thing. And it's not getting any better, because I thought what I did in the early 2000s, over $1 million spend on an advertising campaign with no paperwork, couldn't probably be done today, but it can be.
1: that's the problem. So, in other words, what you've got is a loose cannon as far as financials are concerned.
0: Yeah.
1: Okay. And another thing is, how many of these people have actually got financial management experience?
0: Oh, they haven't. And that's the thing. And I think that's I've worked with some, like in Christchurch, we had I sat with the procurement team as part of my job and one tranche of the stuff I did in Christchurch. So you saw really good procurement managers and you saw really shit procurement managers as well. And so the good ones, you just had this enormous faith in because they were rigorous, almost not nasty, but by God, they were like school teachers. You know, you were not allowed to do the wrong thing and you felt like they actually made sure that everything was sorted. But at the same time, they also had that overview and applied the sniff test to stuff as well. So they had those two elements that I think you actually need in those roles, which proved to be really good. And then you'd have others that were just bizarre. God, they were terrible.
1: Well, the beauty of a quality management system and a quality assurance team, essentially, is they keep a continuous monitoring watch.
0: That's right.
1: So, in other words, you don't end up with the Swiss cheese profile.
0: Yep.
1: And in essence, what they do is they actually have a thing in projects, or actually in the whole operating system, that's called stage gates.
0: Yeah.
1: Now, what happens is
0: off-ramps.
1: Is essentially it all comes. It doesn't necessarily all come to a stop.
0: No.
1: But essentially, what happens is that a complete review of the profile of what's going on with a project or a system is actually undertaken to determine if there's any slippage, there's any creep, if there's any gaps.
0: Yep.
1: They'll do a gap analysis,
0: or if it's a time to get off the track and say no, this is can't go any further. That's the other thing.
1: Well, that's right. Yeah, I mean, and that's what a stage gate will do.
0: Yeah.
1: What it will do is a reporting point to the commissioner or whomsoever.
0: Yeah.
1: So then they can actually undertake a strategic review.
0: Yeah.
1: I mean, you can do a series of reviews in different levels. You can have an operating review. You can have a compliance review. All of these sorts of things.
0: Mm.
1: Now, the unfortunate thing is that everybody looks at this, oh, it's going to cost money. Well, it's actually going to cost a hell of a lot more money if you stuff up.
0: It is. Hey, look, Chris, I'm going to have to go because we're heading towards the news and I think we've lost an ad break somewhere, so we're going to have to... Oh, no, we can carry on. Yeah, we have an ad break, so we need that because otherwise none of us will be here next week. You can call back after midday, though, Chris, because we've got a pretty much open program and I'd really like to continue this discussion if that's okay with you.
1: Certainly.
0: Cool. Talk soon.
1: Catch up with you. Thanks.
0: And you're with Tina Nixon. That was Chris. We're going to hear from him again just after the break because I think this is something we do need to layer down. And let's have a look at what the system is that we do need for the public service to act in an appropriate way when they're working with contracts. And you're with Tina Nixon and we'll be back after the news.
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5: David, love to have you on the show again. What sort of week have you had this week? Good week, bad week?
6: Oh, look, I think it's a great week. I mean, I just look at if a person like me can go from twerking on TV to acting Prime Minister in 5 years flat, this is the greatest country on earth. There's no problems with social mobility here. Anyone making excuses, I tell you, you can do it, kids.
5: Well, does that mean that Reagan will be Prime Minister of Australia in 5 years?
4: Michael Laws, Uncensored on The Platform.

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1: In this update, Ukraine appears to have launched its largest drone offensive on Moscow since the start of the war. The bombardment involves close to 200 drones. It struck an oil refinery for the second time this week. The capital's four airports are temporarily closed. The BBC's Steve Rosenberg says it is becoming a common occurrence.
2: Vladimir Putin has said that. The Russian newspapers today say that these long-range Ukrainian drone strikes are becoming a problem.
1: Police have named the man whose body was pulled from Lake Tekapo on Friday. 34-year-old Christchurch man Buldeep Singh reportedly entered the water the night before and failed to resurface. Police are making inquiries. They say the death isn't related to that of a man whose body was retrieved from the same lake yesterday. The Prime Minister says Shane Jones's $30,000 overspend on a trip to Canada was a genuine error. He spent $41,000 on business class flights for two and $13,000 on 5 days of accommodation. Jones also spent nearly $5,000 keeping a limousine on standby for 24 hours. Chris Luxon says every minister's budget for international trips is approved by Cabinet.
3: I expect ministers to work within their budgets. In this case, there was an administrative error. I don't expect it to happen again.
1: Confidence, a boost to community pharmacy funding will translate to better patient access. Health New Zealand has approved a 3.16% rise. The agreement also includes a $6.9 million increase on previous annual funding, supporting pharmacists to treat more conditions like scabies and UTIs. Mangafo Pharmacy Director Lanny Wong says the money won't last long, but people should still feel the benefits.
4: It's a bit of cost saving for people. It means, you know, they can come and see the pharmacy first, and if we can't help them, then we will refer them to the doctor.
1: And that is news.
0: 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Join the resistance.
5: Good afternoon, everyone. Tina Nixon standing in for Leah Punipa on the platform. 0800 332283. And we've been involved with a pretty heavy conversation, but actually quite an interesting one with Chris around the issues of how we can apply quality management systems to improve the public service delivery on contracts and stuff. Also interested in hearing from anyone who was involved in the immigration scandal. I'm quite happy to keep your anonymity. Were you one of the people who raised their hand and said, hey, this is not right, and then got basically biffed out, because that is obviously what happened. And can you, do you know of other contracts in the public service that are like this, that are running out of control and no one's yet woken up to it? Be very interested to hear from you. I will keep your anonymity. There's no issue with that. 0800 332283 and text 5050. And as I promised, back to Chris. So, Chris, you know, you were talking about the systems and quality management systems. Are you aware and have you worked within the public service?
6: I've worked with local government.
5: Right.
6: And if you have a look at the backup on LaGoimas and OIAs, this is a perfect example.
5: Yep.
6: The situation is at the moment is they haven't thrown enough resource at it. Now, you know, government departments will look at that and go, oh, this is just a hassle, this is an annoyance. Well, it's actually part of the quality management system because it provides traceability. Now, part of the problem that I've seen with a lot of these departments, whether it be local or central government, is you haven't got anybody in there with any skills or experience. And one of the things that, and, you know, I spoke of nepotism, I'm quite serious about that. There's a shocking amount of nepotism that goes on. Cronyism, again, as you've suggested, jobs for the boys or girls. One of the things that I'm going to find, that I would find a bit concerning about this investigation, is people being thrown under the bus. First and foremost, the first people you need to look at with regards to any audit or any investigation is the people that are running these things. I mean, the old Harry Truman sign on his desk, the buck stops here.
5: Yeah, I think that you're right, but it's just, it also spoke to me of perhaps the people who were involved with this contract really didn't know a hell of a lot about IT contracts. To get an off the shelf box opportunity and say, oh yeah, this might work, and then do 170 changes to it. Go them.
6: Yeah.
5: So, you know, I have had a little bit of experience with this, and you know, you get the odd tweak here and there with off the shelf product, but that should be scoped first. So they'll say, hey, look, we've got an off-the-shelf product here. We think if we do these tweaks, and there's 10 of them, then we should get to where we need to go. And and then the contact should be also written that you for us this week. Oh, another 10. Cool. There's another $50,000, $60,000 or whatever it was. You know, and that's how it works.
6: Well, that in itself comes under the general heading of scope creep.
5: Exactly.
6: So essentially what you're looking at is that you have to have specialists in these areas. The funny thing is that I'm loathe to say this, I came off developing the quality system and risk and health and safety systems for the Central Rail Link in Auckland. My God, I could tell you some stories about that. I was a principal consultant, and a lot of that was fluff, okay?
5: Yeah.
6: The mayor of Auckland, he's dead right. A lot of it was unnecessary. Now, I can remember sitting in some of the meetings that we were having, rolling our eyes, thinking, why are we even doing this?
5: Yeah.
6: You know, this is just absolute waste.
5: Yeah.
6: But the problem was, ironically, we didn't actually have a quality management system in that operating sphere to get the tenders done. I was on the tender committee, okay?
5: Yeah.
6: And I was saying this at the time. I said, well, look, we should actually be quality assuring all of this. And, of course, you've got a lot of engineers and a lot of professionals, et cetera, looking at you sideways. But I said, look, if we're going to find the risks in all of this, okay, financial risks, essentially what we need to do is do a complete go-through of all of these ideas that are being put forward and then break them into a priorities list. Okay, what we actually need. So obviously the build itself would be the priority, okay? Now, one of the things, and this would help the situation out a lot, is that any contractors that come on and start putting in bids, et cetera, they need to be audited as well. Now, not just from the point of view of financial viability, insurances, all of those sorts of things, but they also need to be looked at from the point of view of what is their capability. And in a lot of cases, and I'd be curious to see what's actually going on with the immigration one, what were the capability assessments of the contractors that were being brought on board? So obviously civil servants haven't got that sort of capacity and the understanding for the actual nuts and bolts of the system.
5: No.
6: But what did they do to review those capabilities of the contractors themselves? Because you might find that this is where it's all spiraled out of control.
5: It's interesting. So, I mean, I've got the full, the full sort of breakdown of the report, not the, you know, just under the thingies. And, yeah, I mean, they talked about the scope creep at length, basically, and the governance and transparency failures. Well, that's people not telling them that, hey, the project's in a bit of trouble. And actually, it's okay to say that to a minister. Hey, minister, this project is now not quite as it should be, and there's no I mean, when you're in minister's office, you get a report and it's got orange lines, green lines and red lines, and so you know, and you're always going to get that. Nothing goes smoothly. There are things that will go wrong, and you should say, hey, this is we're struggling with this one, and here's the reasons why, here's the stuff we're looking at. Are you comfortable with us carrying on in this direction, because it could end up costing us this rather than this? So I got the feeling that ministers aren't seeing a lot of red lines.
6: You know, the thing is that from what my experience is with regards to central government, essentially there's a lot of interference at various levels, and you know, in some cases people are trying to justify their jobs. Okay, so they throw their 50 cents worth in. Then you've got people who possibly haven't got the quotient of skills to be able to actually conduct or undertake these sorts of things. They're possibly using diversion or whatever in other areas to take the onus off of them with regards to coming up with ideas or making decisions.
5: Yeah.
6: So the quality management system and quality assurance system in general, what this does is that, and as you've just discussed, which is dead right, it gives everybody a say with regards to how things operate, how they're implemented, costings, all of these sorts of things. And everybody has got the right of reply. The problem that you've got with central government and also the bureaucracy is they're too willing to beat each other up.
5: Yeah, they sort of are, but I mean, that's not useful beating up.
6: And there is
5: reasons, like, I mean, they're talking here, where is it, the opaque financial practices, and they use creative accounting, largely driven by efforts to avoid exceeding the cabinet level funding threshold. So they have this thing, and for listeners who are out there sort of wondering how some of this stuff works. So it's not rocket science. So you have various levels you can spend, and like there's internal stuff you have to go to your boss for, and it might be 15 grand or whatever. And then it goes up and up and up through the food chain. And then if it's like, you know, over 10 million or whatever, it goes to the minister, probably over a million actually. But so, you know, there's like various lines. And if you look at it and you go, oh, shit, that one's gone to 1.2. Okay, we will divide that tranche into two. this is what happens.
6: Yeah.
5: And we'll do two projects of 600K. We'll call them part A and part B. And then we don't have to get any approvals from Cabinet. And that happens all the time.
6: Yeah. And the problem is, again, what you're doing is you're putting people under pressure unnecessarily. Now, what happens then is that you end up with a whole lot of psychosocial issues where people are stressed. They start making radical decisions. And the thing is that your quality assurance system will isolate all of this and identify it as long as people are given the opportunity to honestly express what is going on.
5: Exactly.
6: Not hide it. Okay?
5: Yeah.
6: Now, I'm sorry, but this is a project. This is an outcome from the style of communication in Parliament, okay? If you have a look, people who are under that system are going to operate in that system.
5: Yeah.
6: And essentially what you're not doing is you're not giving people the free will to be able to discuss things, okay?
5: Yep.
6: The amount of people that I've seen that basically thump the table and get up and you know, make a fool of themselves and basically, or excuse my French, a wanker.
5: Yep.
6: Essentially what happens is that those people don't feel comfortable to be able to express things.
5: Mm.
6: Then they start to hide things. Then they start to discuss that with other people in their departments or wherever. And then
5: workarounds to work their way. And the workarounds come.
6: Oh, look, it turns into a rat run.
5: Yeah.
6: Okay, is about the best way of describing it.
5: Yeah, no, it is. It's really fascinating.
6: You don't get that in the oil and gas industry, okay?
5: No.
6: If you try that in an offshore rig, you'd be on the chopper and gone, okay? Because essentially you can't do that. You're not allowed to do it, okay? Because psychosocial issues are part of the Health and Safety Act, and it is illegal for you to actually do that. And a lot of people, unfortunately, businesses, bureaucracy, they don't know this. They don't understand it. But if you went in there and you did an audit and you put a root cause in place and you started to find those people, they should be gone.
5: Yeah, yeah, absolutely.
6: It's that simple.
5: Yeah. Hey, look, Chris, it's been a really interesting conversation. And we've just got to watch and see how this plays out. But I actually think there will be other stuff that comes to the surface on this. It's a very leaky thing, the public service. You know, and the other problem, as I've always said, is politicised public servants who have actively operated to undermine ministers of this current administration, and I saw that firsthand. It was appalling, and I checked with other people up in the Beehive at the time, and they were like, yep, it's happening all over the place. And it was a new phenomenon from them because, you know, we all went back 20-odd years. And it was just like, well, this is a new thing. There's just like a lack of respect here and a lack of professionalism as well, which was horrible to see. So, you know, that's another aspect of this stuff as well. So, hey, look, thanks for your call, Chris.
6: Thing.
5: Oh, sorry. Yeah.
6: Oh, yeah, okay.
5: No, you go
6: Take
5: for
6: care.
5: It. No, you go for it.
6: Oh, okay. Well, I think one thing that I've found that's becoming abundantly apparent is that the government that we have at the moment, coalition government, is facing an uphill battle with the bureaucracy. Now, from what I've witnessed, This all changed in the Ardern government. And I said, essentially what I think has happened is, and it'd be interesting to do an audit on this, to find out how many heads of departments have actually changed or senior positions have actually changed during that government's tenure. Now, if you have a look at it, from what I've seen, there seems to be a hell of a lot of leftist thinking and probably a lot of interference with regards to the initiation of a lot of projects, etc., from this coalition government, given that that political sway to the left is currently present.
5: Absolutely. And I think that's probably what I'm saying too, that politicisation of the public service is a major threat to this administration. And they have now, I think, taken the bull by the horns and are really starting to have a look at what they can do to recreate the public service so that it delivers not just for Parliament, but actually for the people of New Zealand. So look, thanks very much for your time, Chris. That was Chris from Wellington. He obviously has some good inside knowledge around quality assurance systems and also how they, you know, how his experience in the oil and gas industry, which is if you make a critical error or you do not keep an eye on what is actually happening in terms of the projects and the way you operate, you die. That's it. You die or something blows up. So seriously, we need a really big revamp of the public service, and I just hope, and this is one of the reasons why I'll probably vote National in the current coalition, simply because this term, they've really only discovered how bad things are. And, you know, I was there a year after they'd got in and it was pretty bad. And I think everybody sort of understands that. But I don't think everyone understands how hard it is to unwind some of those really entrenched behaviours of public servants who are openly hostile to this government because they've had it so easy for so long. And also, to their credit, I think, or not credit, but one of the only things I would say in their defence is we also went through the weirdness of COVID and the working from home thing and the disconnect of workers from their agencies as well. And I don't think that's helped. So things have changed dramatically in the last 6 or 7 years. And this government, if it gets back in with the coalition, I think there is definitely a will to really bed in some serious changes which will give us a much better public service for all of New Zealand, not just the current government. You're with Tina Nixon, 0800 33 2283 if you want to give us a call, and text 5050. Back in a minute.
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8: The Honourable Shane Jones, Deputy Leader of New Zealand First, warmly invites you and your family to his public meeting at the Kaikoura Memorial Hall on Sunday the 21st of June. 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Shane Jones, Deputy Leader of New Zealand First, looks forward to you all joining him in Kaikoura. 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
0: The Platform. 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
5: Good morning. Oh, no, it's good afternoon. I always forget this last hour goes over into the afternoon. It's very discombobulating. You're with Tina Nixon, standing in for Leah Panapa, 0800 332 283, and or text 5050. Where are all the public servants? They must be in the office today. So it's Thursday, yeah, that's right, because normally the days that they are most away are Mondays, Wednesdays and Fridays. Those are still working from home days. That's just a useless piece of information for you. But, you know, if you've got something to say on the public service, give us a call, 0800. What's your worst experience you've had with a government department? Go on, hit me up. Hey, Tina, I'm getting double ads coming through the iPhone app. There we go. Oh, okay. I don't have an iPhone. Why would you have an iPhone when you can have a Samsung?
12: I agree.
5: Tina, this is why National has lost my vote. If we, the ordinary people, could see the issue with the public servants, but Luxon can't. They are asleep at the wheel. Seriously, we have been telling that for 2 years. Well, I have a good degree of sympathy, as I said, because I've been inside government departments doing contracts for them, and I've also been up on the hill working for the government, so you get to see what exactly is happening, and it ain't easy. It is not easy, and this is not an easy problem to unravel, and I think that Nicola's signalling that the public service is due for a big wake-up call is fantastic. There is just so much fluff up there, and, you know, we're just not a country that can afford lots of fluff at the moment. We need a government service that only operates on and does stuff that is really important to everyone and helps change people's lives for the better. That's my view. We've got another text. This is why in National... I read that one. National is left, sadly. Same agenda as Ardern. Co-governance on steroids. Look, seriously, I think that a state of the public service is way, way more important than co-governance. And, you know, I suppose, as I said, and I keep talking to you about this, I come from a background where I have worked with iwi who are in partnerships, and you heard one this morning. You know, the Runanga down in Southland is working in partnership with a public-facing company, like a private enterprise, for the betterment of the region. And the first thing they're going to tackle is making sure that the kids have the right qualifications to end up in an industry, a horticultural industry. And that's a really good thing. Tina, HNZ conduct audits, destroy records, then take regulatory action. So hang on, can you explain that to me? That sounds really interesting, but I don't get what you mean. So is that Housing New Zealand conduct audits, destroy records and then take regulatory action? Can you please explain exactly what you mean? Tina, I would say most of the public service will be in the office queuing up for the shredder. You can't do the old shredder thing so much anymore because there's so much of a digital footprint on everything. And even if you delete stuff, it still goes into a bin somewhere. And you can, if you're a really sifty sort of forensic expert, you can go into that little bin and you can clean it out. So, not so easy to get stuff, to shred stuff. Tina, you're preaching to the wrong choir if you think we're ever going to accept co-governance. I'll pay good money to listen to you spend an hour with Michael Laws. Oh, you'd have to spend some really good money for me to sit for an hour with Michael. I think he's an extraordinary broadcaster, but he's not someone I really want to spend an hour with. I suspect over a beer we might have a good yarn. Health New Zealand. Okay, so HNZ is Health New Zealand. So you still are not giving me enough information. So it is Health New Zealand conduct audits. Does that mean do they conduct audits or is it around people's conduct? they destroy records. What sort of records are they destroying, please? And then they take regulatory action. I have no idea what you're trying to talk about here. So please, just please, give me some more information. Otherwise, the text is just like, it's just not going to do it for us, really, right at the moment. And the other thing that I've been sort of really pondering in the last day or so is the ACC statistics. We are a country that falls over a lot. And sorry, just bear with me while I bring it up on my computer. But so basically, we've got ACC supports over 2 million claims every year, injury claims. And just for a point of reference too, I used to be an injury prevention consultant way back in the early 90s. In 2025, $4.4 billion was spent on treatment. And then there was $3.1 billion on weekly compensation for more than 160,000 people unable to work due to injury. I mean, that is some seriously, seriously big numbers. There is $8.7 billion in lost economic output. And this equates to over 20.8 million working days lost a year. Some interesting stats. There is a 6.3% increase in the growth of claims from people who identify as Asians. There is 11,000 less claims from those aged between 20 and 23. But sports-related injuries are increasing among young people. And so that's basically, they're saying it's a lot to do with the reintegration of people into the community and taking up sport again after COVID. So that's the, one of the reasons why those stats are arriving. And now back to callers. Hello, Bobby.
12: Hey, Tina. Good afternoon. Hey, look, you were just reading out a couple of my communications with you.
5: Yeah.
12: Which are talking about difficulty with regulatory bodies.
5: Yep.
12: And how they're operating. I just wanted to elaborate on this. I mean, I find myself in a situation where I'm dealing with Health New Zealand.
5: They're
12: dealing with Health New Zealand.
5: Yep.
12: On a contractual basis.
5: Yep.
12: They've gone ahead and made regulatory findings, refused to disclose information.
5: Yep.
12: Used the OIA Act to hide behind.
5: Yeah.
12: Then later disclosed that they have destroyed all contemporaneous information.
5: Wow. That is an offence. Actually, that's an offence in the public service.
12: And then have escalated complaints that we've laid to them to the head of their departments,
5: yep,
12: or audit teams within that, who then claim that they've made independent reviews of our complaints. This is after they've already been identified as the people who've authorised the destruction of such documents.
5: Yeah. Well, so why? What was their reason for destroying documents? Did they give any?
12: Their reason was because their process at the time,
5: yep,
12: and this is interesting wording because it comes from a manager from very high up the chain, was to not retain working documents, even though what we would call their desk file says that those are meant to be retained by auditors.
5: Yes, they are.
12: They are, absolutely. And then the same people who have authorised the destruction of the documents claim to have made independent review of complaints without contemporaneous documents being available.
5: Huh. Well, that doesn't sound kosher on any level.
12: Look, this is something which is becoming quite endemic through the health system at the moment.
5: Right.
12: In my section of health, our, I guess, representative bodies have made complaints to the relative councils,
5: yep,
12: that have been, I guess, just pushed away to the sideline.
5: Yep.
12: It is partly ideological type of position where they're saying they're doing the good work and protecting the public.
5: Yeah.
12: But what they're basically doing,
5: so you're actually out there delivering services to the public. So that's your contract with Ministry with Health, yep, New Zealand. And
12: yes, we were until they decided on the basis of this to terminate that contract.
5: Yeah. And they won't give you a reason why they've terminated it?
12: Well, they'll give us a reason, but they won't give us any direct evidential findings.
5: Right.
12: Any of the information Have you produced
5: the outputs or the outcomes according to your contract with Health?
12: Oh, absolutely. I mean, we've lawyered up twice and gone to them, to which they seem to believe that they exist outside the current legal system.
5: So how do your lawyers view that?
12: Well, they view it as if we continue to pay them thousands of dollars, then they will continue to fight the battle.
5: Yeah.
12: But because Health New Zealand are basically, they've got an on-call legal team that continue to just create obstruction material.
5: Mm.
12: It creates a great difficulty. But I think it was quite pertinent in what you're talking about, that there are huge numbers of providers through a variety of sectors of the health sector that are facing this. Ours is not a unique situation.
5: Yep.
12: As I say, without identifying us, you know, too closely, our representative bodies have approached the appropriate councils, so they've got grave concerns.
5: Yeah.
12: Nothing comes of it.
5: Wow.
12: Our last hope is to raise these concerns directly with the CEO of Health New Zealand.
5: Yeah. Who is the current CEO?
12: Dr. Bramley, I believe.
5: Right. Don't know.
12: And their office has responded. Our concern is that if they handle complaints and concerns of the same way that Health New Zealand has to date, that all we're going to end up with is a self-confirming circular cycle.
5: Have you OIA'd the minister's office?
12: Oh, look, we've OIA'd to the point where they've called us obstructive.
5: To the minister's office?
12: We've now got OIA responses saying that they will not continue to interact with us because they believe we're being vexatious.
5: Right. But so how many OIAs have you put up?
12: Oh, maybe about 15.
5: Oh, that's not vexatious. That's bullshit.
12: No, absolutely. But what they're doing is they're withholding information that they've relied upon, particularly in referral to professional counsels for sanctions against business and staff.
5: Yeah.
12: So I think that, you know, when you're highlighting that there's a systemic issue being pushed back against the government, we've got an ideological position where they're not playing ball.
5: Yeah.
12: They're hiding behind their own legal teams.
5: Yeah.
12: And they're creating situations where you have to go through.
5: Have you done the ombudsman thing?
12: The ombudsman thing is in play at the moment. As you know, it's a slow process.
5: Yeah, it is. But I mean, I have a lot of faith in the ombudsman's office.
12: Look, to be fair, our consultants don't see it as a resolution. They see it as an after the fact confirmation that what they were doing was incorrect.
5: Yeah.
12: Our situation involves many members of Health New Zealand and national governance issues.
5: Yeah.
12: Governance positions who are providing contradictory information and contradictory positions. The best we can hope for at the moment is that our local MP and the Chair of Health New Zealand can take this seriously and provide independent governance oversight for what we've raised as governance concerns.
5: Yeah.
12: I guess what we have as sitting in the back of our mind is we've raised governance concerns and legal concerns, and they basically bounce them back with their own contradictory circular reasoning.
5: Yeah.
12: And this is getting into, I guess, the deeper part of the topic that you're talking about. There's a lot of these government departments have complaint processes that are embedded within the decision-making process.
5: Yeah.
12: And there's no independent governance oversight.
5: Yeah.
12: Or overview of
5: what
12: there's
5: no independent person who can have a look and go, wow, this is not good. You're actually not doing what you should be doing. And but you didn't deliver on your contract to this, so I can sort of understand why they're all pissed. But that's an independent person would have a look at it and go, yeah. Which is sort of what the ombudsman
12: they
5: sort of does.
12: They do. We're engaging with them currently because it's been, I guess, a more of an active service.
5: Or the media. I mean, go to the media. Get a good journalist. Yeah, there are some around.
12: They are. Our contracts do cite that we need to act in good faith and public statements.
5: Oh, so you're not allowed to make public statements. But if are you still on contract? If you're not on you're not on contract with them now?
12: No, they've cancelled the contract, but what they've done is they've engaged the complaints resolution.

0: not saying too much.
1: It's direct healthcare.
0: Yeah.
1: Look, it's in dental care.
0: It's in dental care. Mm.
1: Yep. So it's an incredibly limited market.
0: Yeah.
1: They've taken a particularly punitive approach to it. They've decided that they would make predetermined outcomes.
0: Yep.
1: I mean, I'm probably the horse, you know, behind the cart in this.
0: Yeah.
1: A little bit by saying that. But by all information they've been able to provide us, says that they've basically come to a conclusion and they've made little inquiry to prove otherwise.
0: Right. That'd be fascinating to see how that one will roll out. But, I mean, I on the basis of the information that you have given me, I would say there is definitely some stuff that might interest the Ombudsman. I mean, being called a vexatious person because you put 15 OIA requests in is not a lot. Sorry.
1: Absolutely, particularly when you've sat in meetings with their legal team who've said that they would provide information and then come back and said that...
0: Here's how it should work, you know, and this is a different industry and it's a local government, but my experience of OIAs has been quite interesting because I wanted to ask some Greater Wellington of some questions around something and I got a call from somebody. And they were incredibly helpful about this particular issue. They just picked up the phone, and so I put it under the local LGOIMA, which is the Local Government Act. And you know, I was quite shocked, and I thought, oh, I wish more government departments would do that, but they're scared to. You know, they're scared to engage with the person who's making the complaints, to sit in a room, without bias and without prejudice, and go, okay, here's all our shit. You tell us all your shit and let's see if we can come to some conclusion here without going through in all these, you know, bullshit channels. That should happen more often, but they are terrified of that approach.
1: Oh, and look, Tina, they've got this protected disclosure opportunities.
0: Yeah.
1: Even within that, we're in such a small environment that it identifies you immediately.
0: Yeah, I bet.
1: And there are people that sit within those systems and, as you probably know, it leaks like a sieve.
0: So
1: there's a huge amount of caution. There's a huge amount of, I guess, people just resigning themselves to the system has put them in that corner and in that position.
0: That's so bad. Bobby, I hope that you get this sorted out. But look, keep us in touch. You know, I get on air every now and again. And but even in any of the other presenters too would probably be interested in a story if you get some traction.
1: I really appreciate the way you discuss and investigate these issues.
0: That's all good.
1: Because you're an insider and have that perspective, it's a lot easier to, I guess, raise and have that conversation with you.
0: Yeah, good one. Okay, thanks, Bobby.
1: Great,
0: and do keep
1: thanks
0: in touch.
1: So much.
0: Okay, see you. Bye.
1: Bye.
0: It was Bobby. That's an interesting yarn, isn't it? So some sort of service provider in the dental industry, Health New Zealand's being has had some issues, but they don't get enough information to understand what the issues are to see whether they can be rectified, pretty much. And then when they really try and get in it, the government department puts up all sorts of barriers to ensure that they don't have to discuss this. And then the minister's office, and this is when I found really, it's 15 OIAs. It's a lot, but it's not vexatious. I'm really sorry. But if you're a person and you're fighting for your life, 15 OIAs is definitely not vexatious. And I would be really cautious around this one. Hopefully the Ombudsman can have a look at this, a much more balanced external approach to things, and look at the process that Health New Zealand has engaged on this to see if, in fact, that they are operating correctly with this, or these contractors. So it sounds like he's only one of many. We'll keep an eye on that one, and hopefully Bobby will keep us updated as well. Now we're heading up towards the end of the show. I think we're going to be talking a little bit about climate change. Woohoo! Yoo-hoo! The El Nino is coming. What does it mean for us? I know I've got a wee bit of an interesting insight into the El Nino. So as you probably know, you know, do the bit of mutton birding thing, and we've got science that's been going on for about 5 years, and one of those things is we have these seasons that, you know, are like 4 or 5 seasons are really good, and then all of a sudden, boof, and we have a bad season. And then they sort of like put this map up, and it was like, you know, here's El Nino, La Nina. Oh, look, there's actually a correlation between the health of the bird population and how the climate change operates, which is not really

0: it's not rocket science when you think about it, because El Niños are related to the sea currents and sea temperatures, and birds find it more difficult to feed if there is a change in what they call the thermocline to get to the fish that they need. And so there is a relationship between the temperature of the sea and how birds feed. And interestingly enough, I've just come across an old article, which actually wasn't to do with us. It was another offshore agency by the look of it, which talked about the fact that there is a correlation between seabirds, including shearwaters, which means if they their populations are a bit crap, then there's like a 14-month lead-in time to El Niño. So it's a bit shorter this time because the buttonbird season for most of our birders has been really, really good, but everyone commented on one thing, that the birds were shorter. So they were still quite plump, but they were actually shorter. And the reason they know that is that when you put a bird in a bucket, it stretches across the bucket. That's just a thing, you know. And but these birds have got a little bit of a gap. And so they're going, yeah, they're really good birds, but they're just shorter. So it's something to do with their growth rates and whatever. We don't really still understand it, and hence some of the science and trying to work it out, which is all very fascinating. And I'm the head of the research committee between what used to be Landcare Research, Manaaki Whenua, which is now Bioeconomy Sciences. So, you know, I'm with another hat on, I'm a bit of a geek around science and stuff. So fascinated by the fact we're getting what they think are they calling a super El Niño, which will have some impact on New Zealand and Australia. Australia's really, really worried because they certainly get impacted quite heavily by these El Niños. But hey, I think we need to go to an ad break. You're with Tina Nixon, standing in for Lisa Punipa. 0800 332 283 if you want to call, or text 5050.
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6: Good afternoon, everyone. 0800 332 283 or text 5050. Anyone who knows me, I'm a bit of a weather geek. I used to watch, read the paper first thing in the morning, and my father would explain to me the daily weather map when I was about 5 years old. It's just part of being in a fishing family, I think. So I've been watching with a great deal of interest the news in the last wee while that we are likely to see a super El Nino come, or at least an El Nino, possibly a super El Nino. And online we've got Chris Brandolino from NIWA. So Chris, what are we looking at here with this El Nino?
7: Earth Sciences New Zealand, Altina. We have a big name change. Yes, formerly NIWA.
6: Oh, right. So what is it called now?
7: Yeah. Earth Sciences New Zealand. We merged with GNS about a year ago.
6: Oh, I should have known that.
7: Yeah. That's okay. Look, I still call it NIWA. I look, so this is a safe space. No judging here. Yeah.
6: Well, I've literally just been talking about Landcare Research and Manaaki Whenua because I've worked with them for the last 6 or 7 years. And now the Bioscience Economy, Bioeconomy Science, I think, Institute or whatever it is. So, yes, I'm only just getting used to their name. So, really sorry about that. But we've now put that in the system, okay. So no one's going to make that mistake again.
7: No worries.
6: So, El Nino, what does it mean for New Zealand?
7: El Nino means different things for different people. So we can look back at history, right? And mm-hmm. we can see what the average outcome was. And that's really useful because it gives us a guide. But it's really important to remember that no El Nino is average. So while we know the average outcome, to simply say, we're going to expect that again, it's a bit fraught with peril. So that's simply one piece of the puzzle when we're trying to understand and trying to predict what themes will be emerging over the coming months. And I use the word themes quite carefully, Tina, because when we're talking, 2 months out, 6 months out, we're really trying to identify themes. Think of it as a theme forecast, not a weather forecast.
6: Yeah.
7: So El Nino tells us wet conditions are more likely for the western and lower South Island. So people listening from or maybe traveling to or know people in, say, Hokitika, Fiordland, perhaps Southland, maybe even Queenstown, over toward the Queenstown Lakes District, that area, over toward Haast and maybe even Westport.
6: Yep.
7: They tend to find wetter than usual conditions. But areas toward Canterbury, maybe eastern Otago, say eastern North Island, like Gizzy and Hawke's Bay and Waikato and Auckland and Northland,
6: yep.
7: those areas have a propensity for dryness. And we've already seen this. I mean, Canterbury is in meteorological drought right now. Christchurch, in and around Christchurch.
6: Crazy.
7: They've had much rain over the past several weeks and couple months. So that's not good because we need to get the rain in winter to recharge the ground with moisture to set us up for success and the new growing season. And if we don't have that, then we're starting things off on the back foot, and things are unfortunately haven't started well for the winter groundwater recharge season there.
6: Right. Oh, that's not good. Yeah. And so the North Island?
7: Yeah, the North Island, northern and eastern areas, that's where dryness is favored. So our winter outlook, which is June, July, and August, we are expecting below normal rainfall. Now, this is a three-month period, below normal rainfall for the northern and eastern part of the North Island. So below normal rainfall doesn't mean zero rain, of course. It just means less in the bucket than what is typical for a winter season.
6: Yeah.
7: I think as we go through winter, say the second half of winter, the last third of winter, so roughly August, I think that's when we're going to see more El Nino weather patterns kick in. Look, there's a bit of a lag. El Nino is basically formed in the Pacific Ocean.
6: Yeah.
7: Now, El Nino is a climate driver. And the way I like to phrase it is, think of El Nino like macroeconomics. It's the big picture. Macroeconomics could be government policy. It could be OCR, official cash rate. And that does trickle down and affect microeconomics.
6: Yeah.
7: The microeconomics in this analogy is the day-to-day weather.
6: Mm.
7: So El Nino has formed, but it does take time for that to sort of work through the system, the climate system, and for us to start getting more westerly winds. I think spring could be especially windy. It could be quite turbulent. And I know that happens anyway. That's normal.
6: Yeah.
7: But El Nino may sort of elevate that, where we have some perhaps disruptive type weather in the spring. The South Island could be very wet in those western areas, as I mentioned.
6: Yeah.
7: So there could be some big rain events there, but still dry for eastern parts of the South Island. So I think people who are in a water reliant sectors, agriculture, or if you maybe you're simply your drinking water relies is tank water.
6: Yeah.
7: I think, thinking about a plan about if dryness emerges or continues to persist for some areas, what that plan would be, because El Nino elevates the odds for those things. Doesn't guarantee them, but it does increase the odds for those outcomes.
6: Yeah, and it's interesting because, as I said, I do a bit of work with Nankia Research, and we have got a lot of climate change research that goes alongside seabirds. I was just cruising the net the other day and found this piece, which is related to some of the work we're doing, which is the fact that seabirds, if they change their weights and things, then it often predicates the change to a La Nina or El Nino. And this season, our mutton birds, I think the general collective feeling is that they're shorter than they've ever been, which is they're quite healthy, but they're just a bit shorter. So we know that, but just because, of the amount of birds that can be put into a bucket, because they're preserved in buckets, so they're still fat, but they're shorter. And it's just something that everyone's sort of reflecting on as to what does this actually means. And we've plotted the harvest of mutton birds with El Nino and La Nina, and so we know there is some sort of correlation, which is absolutely fascinating. But the other thing I was reading about the other day, which I piqued my interest, is a thing called the blob, which is some sort of current thing in the northern hemisphere, which there seems to be some concern.
7: There's a cool blob in the northern. Look, I don't know much about this. This is this has to deal with more oceanography.
6: Yeah.
7: I deal with more of the atmosphere. So, I think that has to do with perhaps some really active weather recently that has maybe stirred up the ocean and allowed for some cool water to come up well.
6: Yes.
7: But there also may be a relationship to ice melting farther north in Greenland and that fresh water, cold water, a sign of our changing climate, perhaps being a part of that. So, unfortunately, I can't give much insight on that, but I've heard of that for sure.
6: Yeah, so there's like lots of things that are happening out there, and I suppose we're also exposed to more information like that that's happening around the world as well. But it must make forecasting very difficult because there's so much more, there seems to be, from like a punter like me, more variance in what's happening and shorter time frames before you really know what an impact is going to be on any region.
7: Yeah, there's certainly, I think, and look, to be clear, like we've always had extreme weather events in the globe, New Zealand, Australia, North America, these things have always happened. But with our changing climate, what happens is that these swings, these pendulums are higher and they're lower. Mm. And an example of that would be on the high end, a lot of rain, the flooding events that we've seen early in the year. And again, these have happened before, but as someone once told me, grass grows by itself, but if you throw in fertilizer, it does a lot better, doesn't it? And, you know, that's the sort of climate change component, is that it just amplifies what happens naturally. So when we get into dryness and drought, which, something, you know, that's something that happens naturally, that is amplified. When we get into wetness, that is amplified. When we get to, you know, a heat wave or a hot, those are amplified. So I think we're seeing these amplifications of weather events. And, you know, look, it, yeah, it'll be interesting to see how this spring and summer unfold with this El Nino. It's forecast to be one of the stronger, perhaps something we haven't seen before, unprecedented in terms of how unusually warm the ocean temperature. So the one way we evaluate El Nino is we look in the Pacific Ocean near the equator, off South America, and the East Central Pacific, and we say, right, how unusually warm are these ocean temperatures? And when it gets to a degree warmer than usual, we say, okay, that's a moderate El Nino. That's decent. But if it gets to a degree and a half, we say that's strong. If it gets to 2 degrees, we say that's very strong, or so-called super El Nino. And the indications are, the indications are that we could be looking at something that's approaching 2.5 degrees or more warmer than what is typical. So we could comfortably exceed the so-called super El Nino threshold. Now, it's very important to know a super El Nino or a very strong El Nino doesn't guarantee super impacts. It increases the odds. It increases the chances, but it is not a guarantee. And as I like to say, and, if I said it before, I'll say it again, we know the average outcome of El Nino, but no El Nino is average. So there is going to be some nuance, but it is important to sort of be prepared and think about as we move through the basically end of winter and especially spring and summer, those stronger winds, especially lower North Island and South Island, they could be beefy, spiky temperatures, periods where we get really unusually warm temperatures, then a cold snap. This is springtime I'm talking about. And these persistently dry conditions we may see for parts of the country, especially northern and eastern parts of both islands, that could be a problem as we move forward. So, and the main thing is to stay on top of forecasts and you know, and keep yourself informed.
8: Absolutely. And keep your little survival pack there just in case you need it too. I mean, we need to be a little bit more thinking about resilience and this sort of stuff.
7: Better to have a plan and not need it than need a plan and not have it.
8: Exactly. Well, well said, Chris. Hey, look, you have a good day. Have a good weekend. That was Chris Brandolino from Earth Sciences. Always find that fascinating stuff. We're going to head to the news shortly. George Byatt says, tell your correspondent that nature does not do normal. Well, everybody knows that. But abnormal and extremely abnormal is definitely worth noting. And this is shaping up to be possibly one of those events. And I think that's my thing about highlighting it, is just be prepared. I mean, we live right in the middle of the lower North Island. So we're sort of smack bang between the two coasts, and the three coasts if you take the south coast. And so what we end up with was we've got the lushest conditions we have seen for an incredibly long time at our place. So we're in the Rangitumau Valley, 10 k's north of Masterton, and honestly and truly, the sheep are just so fat, I don't even want to eat them because they're just going to be so, and we're still mowing lawns, and normally at this time of year, that's well gone with a few frosts and it's knocked them back. So anyway, that's the weather. Thank you very much for all of the callers who called in today. Thank you very much for listening. I've had a great couple of days. I look forward to the next time I am able to talk and entertain you. And you're and signing off, this is Tina Nixon from The Platform.
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9: Our question, do we want them? Is it a good thing? Will it change us for the better or the worse? There we go. I've laid down the challenge to you. The texts are starting to go. I want you to ring in as well on 0800 33 22 83.

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1: In this update, New Zealanders continuing to feel the knock-on effects of economic hits. Latest data shows GDP rose 0.8% in the March quarter before the fuel crisis. Strong manufacturing growth was partially offset by declining construction. The Herald's Liam Dan says we may need sustained growth before commercial construction projects pick up.
2: They should have been coming back in about now, and perhaps some of the bigger ones might be, but I think some of the others have just thought, well, we'll hold off. They want their buildings to be going out when the economic cycle's stronger.
1: The Finance Minister is showing off her good record of staying within budget on international trips. Senior New Zealand First Minister Shane Jones spent $63,000 on a trip to Canada last year, despite only having a $33,000 budget. Nicola Willis says you should never exceed what Cabinet grants.
3: Having reviewed how we've come in against budget on all of my international travel, we've consistently spent less than we sought from Cabinet.
1: Winston Peters has come out in favour of Labor's free prescriptions policy, despite slamming what he calls policies on free stuff. Labor is campaigning on again removing the $5 co-payment. It estimates it would cost $74.5 million, funded through its capital gains tax. The New Zealand First leader claims he told Grant Robertson to do it in 2018 to avoid giving Aussie-owned pharmacies an advantage. Farmer confidence has fallen slightly amid the Iran war. Rabobank says 29% of farmers expect things to improve in the coming year. That's down from 39% last quarter. Growers are feeling more negative, but Rabobank's General Manager Bruce Weir says other farmers are feeling more positive.
4: Particularly around the area of sheep and beef, the global protein shortage is really playing into New Zealand farmers' hands, and the outlook is looking strong.
1: And that is news.
0: Afternoons with Leah Panapa.
5: My heroes have come on. Old Seymour's a brave man. I say I really like him. I'm a proud Māori as well. And cool. I just want to say I like the way that you guys are brave. I see it's really hard to be a Māori with a different opinion.
6: Isn't it?
5: And yeah, it is. And it's pretty hateful. And I think Seymour's a brave man to stand up, and Carrie as well. I think he's a very brave man to be able to stand in the face of all of this.
0: Leah Panapa, every weekday afternoon on the platform.
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0: Good morning, New Zealand. It is Thursday. I've got to read that myself. It's Thursday, the 18th of June, 2026. As you know, Sean is... I imagine he's in the air at the moment. Do you think he's landed? But Sean Plunkett, our erstwhile founder, I don't know.
1: Yeah, it depends what route he was going. I don't know what...
0: Did you know...
1: Which
0: route can you go? Can you go through Los Angeles, Josh?
1: Yeah.
0: Or you go Singapore way?
1: Generally Singapore or Los Angeles, typically.
0: Really?
1: Yeah.
0: No, they're in two different directions, aren't they?
1: Yeah, one goes around one way and one goes around the other. I always got a bit confused with it because it's...
0: Well, obviously you are if you think that those two are connected, but there you go.
1: But you can't fly through both to get there because I have flown through both to get there, so...
0: Really?
1: Yeah.
0: You must have flown around the world to get...
1: It's a weird route, but it's, yeah.
0: Well, really? No, Josh, you're flying two totally different directions. I can't see how you fly to Singapore and then to Los Angeles from there. No.
1: No, you don't go to Los Angeles sense. From there. You go Singapore, London, or Los Angeles, London. Sorry,
0: right,
1: that's what
0: yes.
1: I mean.
0: Anyhow, I'm after all that. I'm going to be doing breakfast for the rest of this week, and then all of next week as well, and then some of the week after that. Oh God. I've quit drinking, Josh. Did I tell you that? I'm not having those glasses of wine at night. I stopped that about, 3 weeks ago.
1: Yeah, I was going to say, you must be on 3 or 4 weeks now.
0: Yeah, three or four weeks now. Oh, well, I don't know. Sleep's not as good. I really enjoyed this. And for some, I'm not a huge drinker. Oh, no. I mean, it's all sort of relative, really. But for some strange reason, I decided, no, I'll get fit this winter. Because usually what happens with winter, Josh, is I go into a slough of despond. So it gets cold out there, and I go, oh, I can't be bothered going out there. I'm not going to go for a walk, although I have to take the dog.
1: It's hard to get up and go to the gym.
0: Right. And when it's sort of -3 in the morning, and it's sort of the inversion layer comes in, you go, nah, thanks. So then you look at yourself in spring and you go, oh, God, you know. And so I thought, well, I'm going to try to change the narrative this year, Josh. I'm going to go to the gym, force myself, give up alcohol, and see how that works. So a combination of exercise and no alcohol. Well, I've gone for this through the first 3 weeks, John. People rave about, oh, gosh, I'm off alcohol. You know, what a difference it makes. I'm not sure that convinced that it does, Josh, just quietly. I'm waiting for all these so-called benefits of no alcohol to flood in.
1: Well, you haven't been any less grumpy or anything like that.
0: A and B. My sleep's getting worse. A couple of wines, you know, I go to sleep. Well, I out like a light, you know. Now, you know, my brain's going 100 miles an hour. I'm an hour in. I'm waiting, you know, to go to sleep. No. Somebody can tell me. I mean, there must be plenty of people out there who say, oh, I've got a problem drinker, or I was a problem drinker, or I am, have gone through this whole thing. And I've read all the story, you know, how they have, Dry January, and a whole series of names, you know, sort of moderate March.
1: Dry July, I think.
0: Is it Dry July? I don't know. And I've ignored them over years and years, obviously, because, knock yourselves out, guys. Help yourself to another soda water. And they'll come back and they'll say, oh, you know, you're petty gal, I'm an alcoholic, guy on Espada, a whole series of... media types who say, oh, I'm alcoholic, I'm off it now, gosh, I feel different. You go, no, you look the same, just quietly. The benefits you think must be physiological and psychological. I'm waiting for it just to... But it, I'm thinking, nah, going back, I was always a great believer that if you had small children, a bottle of wine at arsenic hour... Because, as you know, I raised my kids by myself. But a bottle of wine at arsenic hour was a good idea. So roughly the time between, 5 and 7, which is a combination of feeding and bathing time and homework time and getting the kids ready for bed and all that sort of stuff, you know, between 5 and 7. And I always said, listen, if somebody really wants to help parents at that stage, they should be able to go to the chemist and get a bottle of wine, and it should be free or seriously subsidised, you know. I'm just quietly, Josh, still heading that way. just quietly, still heading that way. So I'll do this for another week and I will report, but if you feel any better. But I have to say, if staying off the booze for 3 weeks and drinking zero alcohol is how I feel at the moment, I now understand the benefits and values of. So all those sort of media personalities are out there saying, oh, God, I quit the booze. Look at the difference of my life, blah, blah, blah. And I'm going, you look the same. You sound the same. You just wonder if it's not some sort of, you know, what do they call it? Placebo effect. Anyhow, there you go. And on the placebo effect this morning, the big news overnight has been the release of the US-Iran deal. And the end of the war, well, between the United States of America and the Islamic Republic of Iran. And the reason I said Islamic Republic of Iran is because this is quite important in the scheme of things. The war started, as you know, months ago. It was meant to be over by the end of the month that started, which I think was March, wasn't it? Yes. I had the then, well, still is, Minister of Foreign Affairs on the show, Winston Peters, and we both opined, oh, this will be all over by the end of the month, don't worry about it. Well, here we are in the middle of June, and the text has been released, I have to say, of the agreement between the United States and Iran. And can I say, at first blush, it is seriously weird. Here we go. The final deal won't be for another 60 days. So they've got 60 days to stuff it up, basically, Josh. And at the end of that 60 days, the final deal will be endorsed by a United Nations Security Council resolution. Oh, that'll make it work. So they've got 60 days. The USA will end its naval blockade of the Straits of Hormuz in 30 days. That's in the text. But Donald Trump said overnight that he says that they've done it already. And in that time, the Iran will be given 60 days in which to impose no charges upon the ships going through the Straits of Hormuz. Now, isn't it interesting? So according to that, the Straits of Hormuz are still not actually open, all right? This is according to the text anyhow. And the BBC are reporting that there's very little sign of too many ships, just there's about 2,000 of them, 20,000 sailors trapped in there somewhere, that aren't moving so quickly either. But the price of oil has plummeted. Why has the price of oil plummeted if, Josh, can I just ask, the Straits of Hormuz are still not opened and traffic isn't back to normal? Why is it down to $80-something US dollars a barrel, Josh?
1: Seems a bit odd, doesn't it?
0: And just quietly, I think that the oil companies have been enjoying an enormous amount of free profit over the last months, building on, yet again, the international fear that was so much part of the COVID response. So have we learned anything? Well, yes, we're still getting ripped off. But that panic was throughout the countries as well. But no. So what else? There's a three. Now, wait for this. Who won the war, Josh? Who won the war? Now, admittedly, they took out the leadership of Iran, or a good part of it anyhow, which I imagine made some middling officials in the Islamic Republic of Iran pretty happy. Nothing like a good war to give you promotion. But and they've obviously taken out a fair chunk of, one would expect, the Iranian military, which was still doing Iranian military stuff towards the end of this particular conflict. But now a $300 billion reconstruction fund for Iran, for the Islamic Republic of Iran, I forgot that, quite important scheme of things really, is going to be promoted and put together by the United States of America. $300 billion. The details of that, of the reconstruction fund, Donald Trump saying overnight, only if they're doing things right, well, is that the US could allow Iran to make money by selling oil and accessing this $300 billion reconstruction fund, of which I think the United States taxpayer is going to be on the margins. In response for that, Iran won't, and all sanctions against Iran have immediately stopped, including frozen funds that they've got internationally, and all financial and all sanctions will end immediately. In response for this, what has the United States got? Well, apparently they've got Iran, quote-unquote, not procuring or developing nuclear weapons. And there's an agreement, which is one step ahead, to be fair, to resolve the disposition of stockpile enriched material. So in other words, the stuff that they could have that could turn into a nuclear bomb, is they're agreeing to talk more about it. Agreeing to resolve the disposition. I mean, just read the diplomatic words. They essentially mean nothing. Can I just say, and I know there are a lot of people who think that Donald Trump's the bee's knees. Frankly, I've always enjoyed the amusement spectacle, A, of Donald Trump. So that's always been number one in my mind. And number two, I've always enjoyed the fact that liberals don't get why Trump exists. And that is because they've done such a crap job of running, well, frankly, everywhere that liberals run, but particularly the United States of America under Obama. Not quite so bad under Biden, appallingly. In fact, they lied about the fact that they had essentially a brain-dead man in the White House. Mind you, has that changed? Yes, you might well argue. But for those of you who are Donald Trump devotees, can I just say this is not a victory. And any attempt to spin such, and go, Don, but at the G7 summit, is just absurd. We've gone through, what, 4 months? No, 3 months, 3.5 months of this. It has led to a massive shock throughout the country. Throughout the world. The Western economies in particular, but the world economy has suffered. For what, can I say? And the Israelis have gone mad, of course. They all blame Netanyahu, still bombing Lebanon. Oh, and on that, apparently, there's meant to be no further military action in Lebanon. Well, that's been agreed by Iran and the United States of America, but it certainly hasn't been agreed by Israel. So there's an awful lot that can go wrong in the deal, it has to be said. They're also going to, and here is the other point of this, respect each other's sovereignty. Now, I'm pretty sure Iran didn't have the intention of imposing regime change in Washington, D.C. Why would it? But I'm pretty sure that I read quite a bit about regime change being a factor in the joint military operation, the war of the United States and Israel against Iran. Well, here we have, on the 18th of June, a peace deal, or at least a nascent peace deal, would be a better word to describe it, that not only respects the sovereignty of Iran, but would seem to be dedicated to reconstructing the Islamic Republic of Iran's infrastructure. And there is no indication nor hint that the Iranian people will be enjoying any more freedom than they did beforehand. In fact, possibly less. I'd be interested in your thoughts on this one. I mean, I know it's a long way away, but you've just seen a war a long way away from countries that really are also a long, long way, have an enormous impact upon this country and upon the cost of living in this country over the last three and a half months. And it will take time also to build through the economy. We were at the start of this year, if you remember, looking at the green shoots of economic recovery in New Zealand, and everybody thought, that's good, we're just... on the back of some of the most amazing agricultural prices that we've seen for a long time in terms of commodities. Thank you, New Zealand farmers. And also on the back of tourism operators who had got international tourism at least back to almost pre, in some cases, over pre-COVID levels. So on the back of both the tourism industries and the New Zealand farmer, New Zealand had well and truly the green shoots of recovery. Well, that war dealt to that, can I say. And now we are going to have all of those nefarious consequences passing through the New Zealand economy for the rest of this year and very possibly into next year as well. Literally thousands, if not tens of thousands of New Zealanders will not get a job. Their businesses will potentially fail this year as a consequence of this war. So I'm just going to ask the obvious question here. Is Donald Trump blowing it in a big way? And for all those people who flirt with him as the idea of, you know, the antidote to woke liberalism, and I don't think that Trumpism is the woke as the antidote, by the way, but I think there are much more sane and popular and workable solutions than has been promoted by the US president. Are you confident this morning that he's still on the right track? Love to get your thoughts. 0800 33 22 83, 0800 33 22 83, text 5050. Listen, the other people, mind you, closer to home, well, I talked and opined yesterday about the fact that Simeon Brown has, the Minister of Health, has decided not to reappoint the chairperson and the deputy chairperson. I think I used the word sack yesterday, and that's not fair. He wasn't sacking them. He was just deciding not to reappoint them after their terms had expired. Because this is of the New Zealand Medical Council, who were currently consulting on, or had consulted on this year, the issues that we all know about, cultural safety, cultural competence, Maori health and well-being, and seemed to be on some sort of Marxist ideological critical theory bent that was going to see their standards or their value standards imposed upon every medical professional in this country through the medical, and you had to ascribe to this if you wanted to be registered and to retain your registration. There's a couple of pieces this morning in the New Zealand papers. Stuff have decided, as stuff would, to go to the Professor of Nursing at Massey University, who's arguing that cultural safety is critical and that all politicians, or particularly right-wing politicians, are ignorant. Her name is Jenny Carrier. And then there is Jonathan Ayling arguing in the New Zealand Herald the exact reverse, that ministers, and he finishes with this particular phrase, if regulators, and he's talking about the medical council, but not just about the medical council, he's talking about those standards, so those organisations in New Zealand that set standards for their bodies, whether it's the Midwifery Council, the Nurses Council, Teachers Council, whatever. Even if it's, you know, the Electricity Authority or the Commerce Commission at a national level. But he actually says if these regulators want the protection of technocratic independence, so in other words, you know, they don't have the Simeon Browns coming in saying, no, you're going all off park. I mean, God, you know, get back in your lane. He goes on to say, Jonathan Ayling, these regulators need to accept competence, restraint, impartiality, and a clear understanding of their power. Competence, restraint, impartiality, and a clear understanding of their power. All I can say is no finer nor more accurate words have been written by Jonathan Ayling this morning. He and I have clashed on a number of occasions. I always think he's too much of a purist, to be perfectly honest with you, and doesn't really understand New Zealand culture, but that's just me. But then does the Professor of Nursing, who's presumably a New Zealander, Jenny Carrier, understand as well? I don't know. But nonetheless, I thought that was very good. And today we will be talking to Todd Stevenson, the ACT MP, after 9 o'clock this morning, after 8 o'clock this morning, on ACT's new policy, which will aim to ensure that in this particular case, but in any case, nurses, teachers, doctors have the freedom to be able to speak despite the stifling woke demands of the bodies that they join. Todd Stevenson on that matter after 8 o'clock today. Coming up this hour, later on in the hour, closer to 8 o'clock, about 7:40, we'll be talking to Damien O'Connor. I see a Labour Party MP who does talk to us, Deborah Russell, who the candidate for Waitaki, long steeped in the West Coast Labour Party, I have to say. Resident in Dunedin now, Damien. And the candidate for Waitaki at this coming election. He will be talking to us about Labour's cost of living policies and their costings, and giving the opportunity to say these small relatively small, relatively inexpensive policies of what this government should be doing. Damien O'Connor before 8 o'clock. And then after 9 o'clock, you might have seen it on television news last night. There was a piece on South Dunedin. Oh, just so that you know, Dunedin's gone mad over this. South Dunedin is a fascinating part of the climate mitigation and climate warming debate. In fact, it's probably, when I think about it, front line, along with our various coastal properties in this country. But the idea is that between 1,100 and 1,800 households will have to be compulsorily acquired for South Dunedin to be saved. You can imagine the fuss that that's caused. We'll be talking to one of the councillors involved in that, because already the Dunedin City Council is at war, it would appear, with each other over that particular issue. But it's an issue that's probably coming to you if you're anywhere near, I have to say, rivers or coasts in this country as well. That after 9 o'clock. It is 28 minutes past seven.
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3: The Honourable Shane Jones, Deputy Leader of New Zealand First, warmly invites you and your family to his public meeting at the Kaikoura Memorial Hall on Sunday the 21st of June. 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

right. 0800 33 22 83 if you want to call on anything to do with the show on, you know, President Trump overnight. I think the US looks just stupid, just quietly. But that's me, and I think that they think they look stupid. I think Donald Trump just looked there. It's interesting, revealing. Sometimes he's 80, isn't he? Yes, he's just turned 80. But sometimes those little clips are revealing. And in that little clip you would have heard just in that 7:30 news, Donald Trump makes a connection between peace in the stock market, you know. And the arbiter here is not public or whether or not this is working. It is, what's the stock market doing? Good luck to you, just quietly. Much long has he got? Oh, he's still got another, 2.5 years, hasn't he, as the US president? Maybe he'll go back and become the nativist that he is and the isolationist that he was and that the United States voted for, but we'll see. Still got Cuba sitting off there. Oh, it's Cuba. What are they doing today? I don't like Cuba. Well, we could just... No, it's okay, Donald. Go and sort out the rest of the US economy. And you've still got your border problems. Listen, the other big story yesterday afternoon, and it is not going to go away, this one, editorially, is the immigration, Department of Immigration, and the investigation into. I will... No. I'll talk to you about that now. Yesterday afternoon, I think it was, Winston Peters, the New Zealand First leader, said this. He was speaking after a select committee that morning, and one of the journalists came and said, well, what do you think about immigration? And he said, well, I warned them, you know, I said to them it's the worst department, and as I've said to you, that was everybody who works within the public sector knew that immigration, the Department of Internal Affairs, between the two of them, the departments that, I think David Seymour said that yesterday too, not the departments that you particularly want to end up with, and if you're a public official, it's so far down the line. You know, like they have to have special classes at school, you know, they used to have streaming, and then there'd be the academic stream at secondary school, and then there would be the engineering stream, the sort of bright vocational kids who didn't want to go to university, but they were going to go become the engineers. And then there were the commercial kids. They didn't want to study the languages. So they were doing bookkeeping and commercial practice. And so there were those specialist areas. You sort of worked within them. Like there was a 3A1 and a 3A2 for academics and a 3A3. There was a 3B1. There was a 3B3, you know. And they were graded by usually IQ tests, in actual fact, that the school had conducted at the start of the year. That's why we did all those tests at the start of the third form, because they were working out what your IQ was, and mum and dad had said, well, I want you to go into the stream, and then they graded you on their class as a consequence. Well, there were always those kids at the bottom who couldn't do any of those things, you know, so they weren't going to become an engineer or a boilermaker or an electrician, and they weren't going to become work in a bank, or as a clerk in the Inland Revenue Department, and they weren't going to go to university or anything that approximated and become a school teacher. So they would always end up at the bottom. And those kids were in my school, in a school called 3G, which meant 3 General. There was also 3W, which meant 3 Woodwork. And if you got to 3G2, so you knew instantly a kid in my school, and it was a boys' school of roughly 1,000 kids, knew instantly where they were by this class that they were in. So if you had this conversation with other people in your school and you said, as I was, I'm in 3A1, you sort of felt slightly superior, can I say. I mean, I look back now, it was very wanky, but that's just the way it was. But if a kid said to you, I'm in 3G2, you'd sort of go, okay, or I'm in 3W3, all right, you know. Well, that's the Department of Internal Affairs and the Department of Immigration. So people in Wellington are very much like they were at my boys' school with grading, with public service gradings. And everybody's got a grading in the public sector, and everybody knows what it is. People that don't work in the public sector don't know this.
And so you end up at a party somewhere or the pub or a social occasion and they go, oh, what do you do? And they don't, in Auckland, they want to know how much money you're earning or what sort of car you drive. In Wellington, they want to know your public service grading. So if you actually volunteer the fact that you're a sort of a middling official within the Department of Internal Affairs, people start shifting away from you. You know, he's going, oh, okay. It was sort of worse than being unemployed. I'm between jobs at the moment. I'm consulting, which always means if I'm a consultant, I don't have a job, I'm unemployed, and nobody's giving me one. I'm a consultant, okay? People understand that. So that's where we are. Lots of editorials this morning on the fact that, and Winston Peters yesterday, on whether or not imprisonment should be an option for those public sector officials who allegedly misled not simply ministers of the Crown, but a variety of other folk as well. So we will be talking about that a little bit later on. Listen, what's this election about, by the way? This election actually won't be about the Immigration Department, nor about alleged public malfeasance. It won't necessarily be about whether or not we ascribe to the fact that, various international documents should be signed or unsigned and the likes. It will be much more prosaic than that. It will be about, if you like, coin an old phrase, the cost of bread, cost of living. And in all the polls that have come out this year, despite whatever the gaps are between the centre-right and the centre-left groupings, the reality is that the cost of living is number one, numero uno by... nothing else is second in terms of the prime issue that New Zealanders and New Zealand voters are thinking about. Well, the Labour Party have been having a go at it. Yesterday on the show, we interviewed David Seymour, and his argument was, oh, there are systemic issues here, and once we deal with the systemic issues, there'll be a cost of living, which is a lovely idea, and he may well be right, but it doesn't actually provide any relief in the short term. Well, the Labour Party, on the other hand, have actually seized that opportunity to a degree, and we are joined this morning by Waitaki candidate,

0: 93, that is correct.
1: I mean, that's, good God. Good God, man. Are you the grandfather of the house?
0: No, Winston takes that title.
1: Oh, of course he does.
0: I have to say, when I started out, I committed to my wife at the time a 10-year maximum, and I never thought that I would be here.
1: I'd Which wife are you on now, Damien?
0: Now, Michael, it certainly has contributed to, you know, really challenging times for family. You would understand that. It's not an easy life.
1: Yeah.
0: But it is a challenging one. I guess I've always enjoyed a challenge. I spent all my life outdoors, actually, and then most of it now, of course, is indoors. So it has been a change. Is it a privilege to be in Parliament and to be able to influence change for the better? And that's, I think, that's what motivates most of us to be there. And it's kept me there for a while.
1: So you've never been out of Parliament since you got elected in 93, is that correct?
0: Yes. No, I lost the West Coast Tasman seat in 2008, and there's a bit of a record there. If you're in Cabinet, if you're travelling away and doing lots of other stuff, if you're not on the ground, if you're not present in the electorate, you get dealt to. And I got dealt to in 2008, came back in on the list, and got tossed out in 2023. You know, not being there was a big part of that, I'm sure, but there are other factors as well.
1: No, so even though you lost your constituency seat, you came back on the list in both cases, did you?
0: That's correct, yes.
1: Yeah, okay. So it's 33 years of continuous parliamentary representation, either as a constituency or list MP.
0: Well, that's correct, the 4 months. So I think Gerry Brownlee will, I think he's next in line, and Winston's had interrupted tenure. I've had interrupted tenure. I think Gerry might have the longest uninterrupted tenure.
1: Right.
0: But those two of us have been there longer. I'm not sure. It's quite a trio. I'm not going to draw any conclusions. I'm sure you might do that yourself. But anyway, it still motivates me to make change.
1: I never degrade people who stand for Parliament. It's if you put your head above the parapet, and I think most people who stand, in fact, I don't know anybody who doesn't stand for Parliament who isn't sincerely motivated that they're going to make a positive difference. It's whether or not they do.
0: I agree.
1: This motivates them. Listen, just before we get on to what we're going to talk about, we will, because I'm interested in the MP's salaries and allowances issue, which has reared its head. It does periodically, as you know.
0: Yes.
1: There hasn't been a time, I don't think, when there hasn't been a sort of splurge and people go, oh my God, that's horrible, and then it dies down again, everybody forgets it. $181,000 a year you're paid as a backbench or as a opposition MP, and as backbench MPs are paid. You've got the allowance, then you've got the Wellington accommodation allowances, then the superannuation. You actually came in at a good time because you've got the good scheme still, I think. But
0: did you
1: miss out?
0: All that superannuation has gone now, and yeah, I mean, there's a lot of, you know, misinformation. Look, that's misinformation everywhere. Just one of those things we deal with.
1: No, that's okay. But nonetheless, would it be easier just to pay members of Parliament a proper salary? Because $181,000 is pathetic in comparison to senior public servant positions in Wellington, even local government positions in senior local government managers, and then dispense with all the allowances and subsidies that go with it, with the job?
0: Well, look, I mean, you've been around long enough to know that this issue has been kicked around on a regular basis. You know, prime ministers come in and say we're going to change it and review it and all the rest of it, and the Remuneration Authority, which is independent, looks at all these things, looks at, you know, the hours of work and all the rest of it, then makes a judgment. And I have to say that all through all those years I've not known exactly what the salary is or the allowances. I know that it's very privileged and the lucky to get those salaries, and we're always at the higher end of average Kiwis incomes, and
1: that's true.
0: You know, the challenge for us is getting other Kiwis incomes up, and whatever happens to MPs salaries is important. It has to be clear, transparent, and accountable. But you know, I've never drawn conclusions relative to the other than, you know, low paid Kiwis struggle to survive and have done for a long time. David Seymour might be right, and I think I agree with

0: system, that there are some systemic issues, but I know that his solution is not the same as my solution. And what we've seen under kind of a neoliberal kind of approach, one that he advocates for, is growing disparities between the top end and those people working, you know, on average salaries and incomes. And, you know, that's not sustainable, and we should be working to try and reduce that gap.
1: Okay, let's talk about that now. The cost of living, as you would have heard in my introduction, is the really, in some ways, almost the only issue at this coming election. You've come up with three, as I understand, policies at the moment: free GP visits, which is linked to a sort of quasi capital gains tax; free subsidised, well, not free, but heavily subsidised public transport; and free maternity scans. So I must admit, I didn't know that you had to pay for them, but there you go, Damien. I got a bit of a lesson on that issue.
0: Yes.
1: I always thought they were free because I had my own kids and they were free. I couldn't understand that you had to pay up to $90 for one.
0: This is what's happened in a lot of areas where we grew up, and the older Kiwis kind of just assume these things. And, you know, the reality has changed for many of the younger generation, and that's what we're trying to address. But
1: you're not going to get an argument for me on maternity care. I think it's a scandal in this country, but it's been a scandal for decades and it's got to stop. Going back here, these three policies of themselves are relatively small. In fact, I can't even imagine that they'd be chump change, despite the arguments about costings. How many people do you expect to have a material improvement in their lot as a consequence of these, Damien?
0: There will be hundreds of thousands. Literally hundreds of thousands of people using public transport, having to go to the doctor. Those who can't afford to go to the doctor or hesitate because of the cost, if they can get there faster, then actually we have better health outcomes and actually lower costs to the taxpayer. So that's an investment in that area. In terms of the maternity one, I mean, any complications around birth cost us all huge amounts of money. So, you know, this is all... it's all very positive stuff, and it will affect the lives of hundreds of thousands of Kiwis.
1: Okay. Do you think they'll vote winners as well? Because, I mean, at the end of the day, you're trying to win an election.
0: I mean, look, if we think that people just vote on one issue, and there certainly are people who vote on single issue, you know, maybe if you really are struggling to survive, you don't have time to think about the broader political issues, about the systemic issues that David Seymour talks about. It's all very well if you've got a big fat salary and you've got time on your hands to think about the systemic issues, and that's what happens at the upper echelon of our society. But if you're struggling to survive, I guess it's the simple issues around paying the food bill, about being able to, you know, get on the bus and go to work, or get your kids to school. And so these things probably will have an impact on how people vote, but, you know, it won't be the sole thing. What this is designed to do is actually make lives of, as I say, hundreds of thousands of Kiwis a little better off. It's not going to solve everything, but it certainly helps.
1: Listen, I know what I pay to go to the GP, for example, locally, and it's $60, all right? So that's what it costs me, because I don't have a community services card. But I think if I had a community services card, it would cost me a maximum of $20, a standard visit. Is that going to stop me going to the doctor, do you think?
0: It stops a whole lot of people. They can't afford the $20. In fact, taking off the free prescriptions has resulted in people leaving scripts at the pharmacies. We've been told that. And so, you know, those small amounts of money, maybe for you and I, don't seem significant, but things are so tight for so many families up and down this country, it does make a difference.
1: That said, our young people, for example, are free, I think, for under 14 years in this country. That was brought in by New Zealand First, in actual fact, way back. Oh, God, it was before you were... Yes, just after you'd been elected. Still keep on to this day. Would you like to see all GP visits free? So, irrespective of...
0: I think, you know, that this does cost money, of course, and I think that, you know, enabling people to get the first three so that if they have an issue that they want checked up, then they go rather than hesitate and then have that resulting in complications. So, you know, I think community services card, you know, enables access to cheaper medical care for those who may be frequent visitors. There are different systems to help with people who have, you know, have some real health, ongoing health needs, chronic health needs. So this is not the only thing to help them, but this is designed at the front end to make sure that people aren't not avoiding GP visits when in fact it could help them and us all out.
1: All right. Now, the other two, the free subsidised or the subsidised public transport, doesn't become operational until, if you get elected, the July of 2027. So it's not going to help anybody now. And then I looked at the free maternity scans and I think it doesn't come in until 2028. Why the delay in these if you get elected in, well, November of this year? And because the cost of living crisis is immediate, it's not going to be delayed until the 1st of July 27 or 28.
0: And these won't be the only policies that assist people, and we'll be announcing those as we go forward. You know, we are mindful of the tight fiscal situation, and unfortunately, this government came in, they cancelled the ferries, which is just disastrous, and then they gave huge tax cuts, which we couldn't afford. And I don't know, you know, what you've done with all those tax cut money, whether you've, you know, gone on a holiday or how it's helped you. The reality is for most people, almost all the people I speak to, they say they don't know where it went. It made no real difference. But what it took was $14 billion out of the Crown's coffers. And that money should be better spent on a whole range of things. And so we can't just turn that round overnight. And it is, you know, responsible to develop a fiscal package that, you know, doesn't just blow the coffers. And clearly we've been through a couple of situations. COVID wasn't something that we designed an economy for. We had to step in and ensure that people's lives were protected and the economy kept going. That cost money. And we can't just keep doing that. So we will be fiscally responsible and roll things out as we can afford them.
1: Okay, which leads us to the next issue, because you would have seen it from Nicola Willis over the weekend about, you know, the so-called hole in Labor's budget. But the biggest hole there really is that pay equity issue. And I think I saw Barbara Edmonds on the same day saying, no, no, we're committed to this, we're going to go and do it. Treasury cost it somewhere, well, there are various costings, but I think $10 billion north is really where we are. That's an awful lot of money. That Labor are committing to. Where are you going to get that money from, mate?
0: And so that is it's an ethical, moral, principal position that we should pay women the same as we pay men for equivalent work. And I think most people actually agree with that. In fact, Prime Ministers are committed to it. Treasury costings can be out, I have to say. It's going to cost a lot of money.
1: So irrespective of how much it's going to cost, you're still going to have to find the money, whether you think it's an ethical or moral issue or not. The only way that you can do that, surely, is to cut money elsewhere in the budget or alternatively raise taxes, surely, or borrow. Which of those three options are you going to choose?
0: Yeah, well, look, I'm not the finance spokesperson. We haven't decided and finalised those things. But again, you know, people will be scrutinising. Wild accusations by Nicola Willis, someone who, you know, hasn't delivered on her promises. It's a bit rich.
1: Food intervention, prices, electricity prices, they're the biggies. They're the ones out there. They've been confronted right now.
0: They are.
1: What are you going to do about those?
0: Well, you know, that we've got some ideas there, and you're absolutely right, they are the big ones. And we've had lots of New Zealand First who jumped up and down about supermarkets and jumped up and down about all these things and did nothing. We have to make sure that if we do commit to something, that we follow through on it, unlike the other parties.
1: Okay, but you aren't doing anything at the moment, Damien.
0: Michael.
1: Is that right?
0: We're not in government.
1: Yeah, it doesn't matter. I mean, you're still going to have a policy, surely, that we can vote for.
0: Absolutely.
1: Yeah. So you're going to have a policy on food prices and electricity prices, are you?
0: Yes, we're very aware of the impact of those things, and we have to do something, because just sitting back on our hands and allowing supermarket owners and the structure to make huge profits, as do the banks, as do the electricity companies, is not right, and we have to intervene there.
1: All right. Listen, can I just say to you, you've always got a forum here, Damien, for the rest of the election to talk. I just want you to be clear of that. We are strong free speech advocates. We want to offer people from different political angles as much opportunity to engage with our people as possible. Thank you very much for coming on. Look forward to talking to you very much sooner than normal.
0: Michael, I always appreciate the chance for robust discussion. I think, you know, the thing we have to be mindful of is that, you know, off the air, then I don't always get the chance to answer the claims. And I'm not saying that of you, but that's the issue of radio. I think it's a wonderful forum for robust debate, but we only get to get on there, to be on for a short time. So we have to keep that balance.
1: I agree, which means that this is a long interview format in general. That's why you'll always have the opportunity to be on the show, Damien, to expand upon those sorts of things. So just offering you that opportunity.
0: Thank you very much, and I always appreciate that.
1: Good on you. Okay, Damien O'Connor, Labour Party MP for, well, he's a list MP at the moment. But, you know, and we will be offering all political parties the opportunity to appear on this show anyhow, irrespective of the stripe, whether a centre-left, centre-right. If you want to be informed, let's hear everybody's information, OK? It is 2 minutes to 8.
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1: For the first hour, we have been obviously talking about the strange, weird and wonderful world of New Zealand politics at the moment, and particularly the intersection between central and local government and the rise of Maori spiritualism as the state religion of New Zealand, including for everything from daily karakia and public sector to Maori welcomes into schools, which were a dominant feature of the new school year. It was interesting that many schools decided that they would employ the custom of the marae to welcome folk onto their secular institutions rather than the custom of the country that they have been resident in for the last 170 years, certainly since the passage of the 1877 Education Act. But there you go. And also, just more on that, Wales, for some strange and ungodly reason, but there they do. I think they are the special play child of Tangi Moana, isn't it, the god of the sea? Wales play a prominent role in Maori mythology. We used to think it was mythology, but what I used to think is Maori mythology now is starting to become Maori religion and then state religion in New Zealand. So I'm a bit sort of wary, you know, oh, this is a nice Maori legend.
8: And suddenly, no, we really believe that and it's true. And it's suddenly like having the Old Testament of the Christian Bible constructed as a living being, and that, you know, Earth was created in 4004 BC and that the dinosaurs never really happened, you know, that sort of stuff, you know. And you're going, oh my God. But yes, that's right. So you reject that, right? So we all go, oh, Old Testament, you know, symbolic at best, Jewish mythology. And 99% of New Zealand believe that, and they've got the strange and odd 1% who suddenly believe that everything in the Old Testament was right. Okay, so, but so we've always had that ability, right? But oh no, when it comes to the moral religion, oh no, that's okay. That's we can accept that. That's got to be the truth, or we're happy to live with that. When you reject one religion, you see, you don't actually just simply replace it with nothing. It's the nature of humankind that you replace it with a new religion. And it doesn't matter what it is, whether it's wokery, whether it is political correctness, whether it's critical Marxist theory. You simply just change one ideology that you've rejected, this one with a supernatural connection, for another one. And we've seen that happen over the last 20, 30, 40 years in this world, in this country and across the world. But in New Zealand, in the 21st century, from 2026 onwards, we're going, no. We are actually starting to have a state religion. It's just that we've chosen to have the Maori one, as distinct from the Sikh or the Buddhist or the Muslim or the Christian. Can't have them.

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1: In this update, the long-debated Golden Mile project is being canned. Wellington City Councillors have voted 14 in favour and 3 opposed today. Mayor Andrew Little says he understands some councillors are disappointed, but he hopes the council can come together to work out next steps.
2: Our role collectively as leaders is to do the best that we can in the circumstances that we've got and with the resources available to us. And I think this decision gives us the best chance ahead.
1: An ACC lawyer says New Zealand needs to rethink its approach to injury recovery. ACC claims cost the economy $8.7 billion in lost productivity last year. About $4.4 billion was spent on treatment, while $3.1 billion was spent on weekly compensation. Lawyer and researcher Warren Forster says rehabilitation is failing, with 65% of claimants making another claim within 2 years.
3: Because the idea behind the scheme, more than 50 years ago, was let's get rehabilitation right, let's focus on that, and then we'll all be better off.
1: Gender pay gap reporting may not be as costly and time-consuming as many people think. A survey of 300 businesses has found it takes less than 10 hours per year for most respondents to complete their reports. Joe Cribb from Campaign Group Still Minding the Gap says it also found reporting pay gaps had benefits to staff morale and retention. The South Island continues to buck economic trends, including for jobs. Latest data from job website Seek shows job ads rose 0.3% last month, while applications per job rose 0.6%. But job ads in the West Coast were up 3.4%. It also rose faster in Southland and Canterbury. Seek says jobs growth was mainly in construction and agriculture and was partly due to population growth and rebounding tourism. And that is news.
0: Facts. Dialogue. Honest conversation. Vital elements in a functioning democracy.
4: I have a dream.
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5: It is 8 minutes past eight. You are back. Love to get your thoughts on the cost of living and what would make a difference in your and your family's life. The Labor Party and Damien O'Connor has been on the show this morning, and they've highlighted three of those issues: free GP visits, subsidised public transport, which of course rural and a good part of provincial New Zealand won't be able to get access to, and most New Zealanders, well, no, it doesn't matter. The point is, it's there from the 1st of July 2027, and then free maternity scans, which I've just got to be, I'm agog that in there are parts of this country where they charge for them. That's simply beyond me. But there you go. Those are their three efforts. I did raise, you would have heard with Damien, the issues of food prices and electricity prices. Those will be the two unrestrained and almost inescapable genuine impact upon family and household lives. Well, they are now, and they will continue to be for the foreseeable future. Food and electricity, and then I guess you add the fuel costs as well to that. But what role can Labor play in those? As you would have heard, it sort of watched the space, but I'm not convinced. Anyhow, we'll talk to Damien again in the future as to whether or not there are any answers from the centre-left or the centre-right on either of those issues. And that's the really interesting thing to me, that here we're asking our politicians and our political process to deal with the crisis of the cost of living at the moment, and you've got two choices. You can either go the incremental, the systemic argument of ACT, which you got yesterday from David Seymour, or that there are systemic reasons why prices are high in this country. Or you can go the other argument that the Labor Party is, well, we will help out by utilising the public purse. Are there other options? 0800 33 22 83, 0800 33 22 83, text 5050. All right, now, and on that, once again, Labor look at hardworking Kiwis to pay us to subsidise those who don't get off their butts and do anything, says one of you. No dental from Labor, says Susan. That's interesting. Well, yes. No free dental care. There is free dental care in this country for kids under the age of, oh God, what is it, 18? But I'm certainly not for adults. You'd be lucky to see three people, says Kate, on our large buses at Rotorua at any time. I'm unlimited income, but it's less hassle to bike. It's a dumb policy, says Kate. Oh, that's pretty brave of you, Kate, to be biking. And Michael, council and water rates have been horrendous as well. I forgot about that. Council, obviously, local government. There's another issue. And I thought Labor was not coming on the platform. What's changed? Well, remember I said at the time that that was Deborah Russell. We don't do the platform. Damien, as I said, it was pointed out to her at the time that lots of Labor MPs have come on the show. Will be treated with respect, I hope.
4: We've had both the O'Connors on recently.
5: Exactly. Uh-huh. I mean, I think she was expressing a personal apprehension, and it was very personal also in the sense that I apparently had insulted somebody and she was very upset about it. As a general rule, my insults, if they are insults, are not party political necessarily. What I mean by that is you can get an insult from me and it doesn't matter where you come from, you know. But wouldn't provide any specification as to what that insult was. But there you go. Listen, you can't help people. Some people are just overly sensitive, can I say. Mike, welcome to the show. Good morning to you.
6: Good morning to you. I'm just thinking about Simeon not replacing that that lady from the Doctors' Commission or
5: the Medical Council. Yeah, yeah. He replaced her. He just didn't reappoint her. That's right.
6: Yeah, and here's my point. He can act all tough and mighty, and it's awesome that they've done it, because God forbid you should appoint someone based on their ability to be a doctor instead of their forced beliefs. But the I'm just not putting up with any more. Why didn't he do it the day he took that role? You know, Labor instilled everyone who believed and would take what their direction was as soon as they had the power, and they ran with it. But our government just waits till they leave, and you know, these are things they promised to do at the election. Now they're waiting till just before the election to do it. You know, and it's like the it just makes you wonder why you even bother voting for these people, because they just leave it till too late. And I was thinking, like, talking about cost of living and waste and things like that. There was a headline during the articles last week about Andrew Little being furious about this website used to promote the opening of the Wellington City Library. It was $750,000 just to promote the opening. And I'm thinking, you can be damn furious all you like. I want to know who you've fired for it to make sure it's going to... And you've talked about this a lot. These people in these government departments, they're getting away with it. They get away with it every day, and they know they'll just wait till the next government and they'll carry on, because there's no courage to actually fire these people.
5: I agree with you. I mean, and the reality here is that Simeon Brown, now, to be fair, he wasn't the Minister of Health. He's taken over that role in the last year. I suspect that he's been getting pushed very strongly by the minor or by the coalition partners to make those decisions. I could be wrong, but I suspect he is. He also waited, so that's the important point of this, Mike. He waited until their terms had expired and then just simply didn't reappoint them. He didn't sack them, they just didn't get reappointed.
6: Yeah.
5: And you're arguing he should have sacked them when it became obvious the direction. Yeah. And I have a great deal of...
6: Yeah.
5: Yeah.
6: You know, I look in Oamaru with all that, they can't afford their coming rates because they just, the council just spends their money and the people who spend it just get away with it. No one ever gets fired. If I wasted my company's money like that, I wouldn't last the end of the day. But if you work for a government department or a council, just no consequences. We'll just get, as you've said many times, you just get more off the taxpayer. Just one parting wisdom. I've laid a complaint for an unrelated thing with the Utilities Disputes Commission regarding a power bill, and the reasons are unrelated. 4 hours later, I got an email from the Utilities Disputes Commission asking me what gender I identify with.
5: Yes.
6: That's all they asked me.
5: Okay. Did the whole damn place down
6: as far as I'm concerned. That's how you're going to deal with my power bill issue? By asking me questions like that? Oh, that's why we're broke, because we, our government is doing stuff, this idiotic, insane stuff with our money every day.
5: Until you sent me that text this morning, prior to this phone call, can I say, I didn't know that there was a Utilities Disputes Commission, or whatever they are. That's very astute of you to know that, and certainly, what do they do exactly?
6: Oh, so they're the type of regulators for the people who do electricity retailing and things like that, and I guess it's a little bit like the Broadcast Commission, where all the suppliers have to subscribe to it, and the Utilities Disputes Commission has the power to basically make rulings. So if you've got, I know it because of my old background, but if a customer has a dispute with their power bill or something along the lines and they can't resolve it with their retailer, they can take that person to the retailer or the or any of the participants like your network company, etc., to the Utilities Disputes Commission. My own experience is generally in the past, they always side with the customer. Because they just do. And I guess it's a little bit like ringing Fair Go on a back in the day on a retailer. The moment a retailer hears that the UDC is going to get involved, they will generally resolve the complaint. Because for the UDC to even look at a complaint, they instantly bill all the participants a reasonably sum of money just to investigate it. So generally the retailers will ask themselves, is it going to cost more than this bill to make this complaint go away? And if it is, they'll just resolve it straight away.
5: There you go. So they were founded in 2023, I think. Must have been by the last Labor government. Is that right?
6: I couldn't tell you that one, but I do agree generally they are quite good at helping customers resolve their issues because... Well, certainly with electricity retailers, I've spent the last 20, 30 years stripping expertise out of their fields, and you can't talk to them about anything because they're just reading for scripts. They have no idea what they're doing. And, you know, when somebody's just not getting a fair deal, it's pretty hard to resolve it. But like I said, it looks like the UDC is more interested in what I identify with. Who gives a crap? I just want to be treated fairly by my electricity retailer in this case.
5: All right. Good on you, mate. Okay. Thank you very much for bringing that to our attention. Nice to talk to you. They're actually, Utilities Disputes is funded by a small industry levy. It's paid by the utility providers themselves, who are members of their dispute resolution schemes. I think from memory now, and vaguely remember, that they set this up rather than have government come in and regulate them. So it's a sort of voluntary association. They're a private company. And the industry levy is collected from the providers themselves. Taxpayers don't pay anything towards them. They include energy companies, retailers, distributors, as well as gas companies. I think the telcos are part of that as well. They've got a separate one. And that includes water suppliers as well. So who knew? Utilities Disputes Limited. Telecommunications complaint scheme separate, I'm being told. But the Utility Disputes, they're just called Utility Disputes Limited, but that's what they are. I've never used it. There you go. What's your gender as a way to push out the 20 days? No, there's not an official Information Act request, can I say. So maybe they were just trying to be kind. Oh, gosh, you better ask him, because just in case. Mike. Maybe they wanted to say Mr. Mike rather than, oh, it's God, it's, we've just offended them, we've called them Ms. Mike, or, oh, my God, they've got pronouns, so it's multi-Mike, you know, all that sort of stuff. I mean, not firing board members and letting their terms lapse is the right way to do this, says another review. If the Nats enact a New Zealand First fired board members as soon as the government is elected, it'll set precedent for Labour doing the same. We can live with a centre-right government with wokey left neighbours, but if Labour do the same, we get Labour ministers plus wokey left board members' nightmare. Now, even if there's a change of government, this government appointees will stay in situ for the next lot. Can I just say, that is not a good way to run a country. I would suggest to you that every appointment of every board and quango in this country that is done by ministers, there should be a resignation on the table. Their terms should instantly lapse 1 month after the election. It should be, there should be a resignation at that point, and then the new government given, be given, or maybe 3 months, but whatever, the new government given responsibility for doing so. I mean, that you would end up, and here's a good example, with a New Zealand Medical Council running a completely antipathetic line to the overwhelming philosophy of the elected government, particularly when that government has a mandate that it went out there, or two of the three parties certainly did at the last election. I mean, no, that's not democracy. I'm a strong, strong adherent, can I just say, of the American system, which is you don't just get rid of those sorts of board appointments when a new government comes in, but you get rid of the chief executive of your departments as well. And you put in somebody there, the minister has the opportunity to put in somebody there that they trust, that is going to mandate government policy. You want to know why the public sector is out of control in this country? Because we don't have that system in this country. Sean, welcome to the show. Good morning to you.
7: Good morning, Michael, and welcome to your early start. Hope it's not too chilly down there when you're getting up at 5 or whatever it is.
5: It's bloody cold, actually, Sean. It's bloody cold. I should be in bed.
7: I know, I'm going to worry for a bit of a hunt later on this year. You basically stole my thunder. I concur with your previous statement on the segment. I believe David Seymour is correct. The problems are systemic. We should have an American system. We should have also overriding legislation which overrides the Employment Contracts Act in relation to these people who often use that as a lever. They fought against the ECA, but whenever they call to task, they bring out all these things, including Karakias. Every chief executive with a new government should be forced to hand their resignation or dismissed. Mm. That includes the Commissioner of Police as required. They should be override medical councils and the Teachers' Council. My sister, who's a physician, has advised me offhandedly, with tongue in cheek, people like the medical council and, I might add, Ashley Bloomfield, use a medical degree literally as a stepping stone because they really had an orgasmic desire to be public servants and to get a higher salary and be in a position for 35 years without doing a lot of diagnosis. Granted, I'm not in her position, but that's the common view. There are people who are specialists who actually want to work and try and diagnose illness, and those who don't, and go into research or work for insurance companies. I think the electricity and fuel and food are three major cost of living crises. I'm doing pretty well for myself, but I think transport, etc., only affects certain parts of the country. And I think those are the big three. I mean, in Cromwell, is public transport, is that your big thing or not really?
5: No, we don't have public transport. So, easy.
7: No, public transport, yeah, easy.
5: I mean, I'm struggling to know in rural New Zealand or in small town New Zealand, the rural public transport does not exist, and yet we pay for it twice. So all rural taxpayers or small town New Zealanders pay for public transport twice. They pay for it in their rates to their local regional council, and then they pay for it in their taxes, which also goes to subsidise public transport through the NZTA. It is an appalling transfer of monies from rural and provincial New Zealand to metropolitan, and it should not be allowed.
7: It's also death by a thousand cuts. I think councils, I don't know how bad yours is, up here we've tried to trim it back, but they think the government departments, they have their own Treaty of Waitangi negotiation team. For example, in New York or in Ohio where I worked, if you have St. Patrick's Day or Von Steuben Day, the local community puts on the event. The council doesn't pay for it. They just issue the permit to do with street marches. And when councils pay for the Pride Parade, the Korean Parade, everything else, just stick to the basic utilities. And I had a chuckle when you talked about streaming. I remember in high school in the 80s, there was 5W, which were kind of, you know, when you got to fifth form, they were the, I'll say it quite plainly, the kind of the retards, and they used to do work experience like pushing a broom. At the end of the year, they used to get special awards like, what is it, good spirit, or, you know, contributor to class morale, that sort of thing. It was bizarre, non-academic awards, and people used to roll their eyes, and they used to come up at the end. But what was wrong with streaming? It actually sorted out where people, you know, realistically gave them an accurate example, you know, analysis of where they were. Why did it ever go out? I mean, it actually tells people, it doesn't give them false ideas. I don't see why they ever got rid of it.
5: Well, that was essentially the reason. The argument of the teaching profession was that they didn't like streaming because, well, certainly of those people who were in charge of the teaching profession and the Ministry of Education at the time, because it did do that. And they didn't like the idea that, you know, third form at school or year nine, you were sort of predestined to either be a success or failure by your streaming. That was the argument.
7: Anyway, but like I said, I think you raised some good points today. Great to see Damien O'Connor, right? I think he's got a man of courage who comes on the platform. As opposed to, I remember the gaggle of gays.
5: Well, I don't know. Can I just push back on that one, Sean?
7: Yes. I'm
5: sorry, but I don't think I'm a particularly confrontational individual. We'll have a chat, we'll have a debate, but I'll never tell you you're a moron or cut you off or anything like that.
7: No.
5: I'm just saying that... For the Greens and Te Pāti Māori, we've had a lot of people whose views are not necessarily in kilter with mine, but that doesn't mean to say you can't have a decent conversation. I think that's what's missing in this country, isn't it? The fact you can't have
7: a chat. What's missing. No, he didn't answer the question about policy, but what he actually went on, Deborah
5: well,
7: Russell,
5: did, Labour actually,
7: MP.
5: I mean, the answer is answer was basically, he had two answers. One is, we can't do everything all at one time, and two... some more of it's coming. Okay, well, when it does come, we'll go and talk to him again. Thank you, Sean. Nice to talk to you. All right, now, this amuses me, but I want to share it with you. Donald Trump is, as you know, at the G7 summit. It's in Paris. It's in France, anyhow. And as I talk to you now, he's going to a state banquet hosted by the Macrons, president and his partner, or his wife, at which President Trump will be the guest of honour. All right, so it's one of those. Now... The relationship, it has to be said, between the President of France, President Emmanuel Macron, and President Trump has never been particularly strong. I mean, they disagree on a number of things. But on one of those things was President Trump making some personal observations, if you remember, about the relationship or the marriage between the Macrons. And this was after a video that showed Brigitte Macron essentially smacking or pushing her husband in the face prior to him departing a particular plane. Do you remember that? Yes, of course you do. And he said at the time he and his wife don't get on very well. He made a bit of a point of it. And he said that he joked that the best marriage advice he could give to Macron was to make sure the door stays closed. and that Macron, another one was another case that Macron was obviously not making any sense because he was still recovering from a punch he'd received, which is when they were on a trip to Vietnam, I think, the Macrons at the time, when this particular incident occurred. Anyhow, they met at the G7 summit, and Trump gave Bridget Macron a very long handshake that lasts 13 seconds. He wouldn't let her go, essentially. And sort of didn't do... And oh, it's hilarious. It is. It's just hilarious, can I say. So the French and Donald Trump. God. There's entertainment. Michael, you haven't told people they are morons? Not on air, no, I don't think so. I don't think in any of my interviews on the platform have I called people a moron. The occasional caller who has been moronic. But no, no as a general rule, no. Used to all the time on Radio Live, it was great fun. But I've probably grown up and matured a little bit, realised that you can't be right all the time. And also something else, you see, I've also realised I don't have a BA from Victoria University, Josh. I can't feel superior to people.
4: Oh, well, there you go. That answers it all, really, doesn't it? I mean,
5: it does. I've looked at my life and I've re-examined it and I've gone, oh, God, I don't have a BA from Victoria University. I can't possibly be superior, not like John Campbell. It's 8:30.
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5: All right. The story with the New Zealand Medical Council, Josh, it's arrived again, the virtual director switcher. It was just a technical, minor technical issue. One of my screens is getting invaded. What was it? The Meaning of Life, Monty Python. I remember where the main feature gets invaded by the sort of sub-feature. Yeah, that's what's happening at the moment on one of my screens, that's all. All right. Now, yesterday, as you know, Erica Stanford went mad about the Immigration Department. We'll talk about a little bit more about that too. I asked the question at the time, well, wait on. If it happened in one aspect of the public sector, how do we know it's not happening throughout the public sector in general, this level of deceit and deception? We'll talk about it a little bit later on. But the other big story of yesterday and the day before was the Health Minister, Simeon Brown, deciding not to renew the chairmanship and the deputy chairperson's roles at the New Zealand Medical Council of Dr. Rachel Love and her deputy Simon Watt. And saying that one of the reasons he had not done so, in fact the primary reason he hadn't done so, was because of the ideologies of the New Zealand Medical Council were not only at contrast with government policies, but would seem to be heading towards some sort of totalitarian woke regime in which freedom of speech and freedom of thought within the medical profession was to be considered a significant flaw in the character and professional development of medical professionals, and would, I guess, potentially lead to their expulsion from such, despite being eminently qualified in all other and clinical matters. But this isn't just the only agency that has a, if you like, regulatory role in our economy, appointed by governments of the day that would seem to have gone mad and imposed a series of ideological views upon its members that, unless they strictly adhere to them, will place their employment and presumably any promotional thoughts that they might have at risk. On whether or not that should continue and whether or not we are going to have freedom of speech protected in those professions where it is clearly under threat at the moment, we're joined by ACT MP Todd Stevenson. Todd, welcome to the show. Love to have you on this morning. Thank you for joining us.
14: Oh, thank you, Michael, and thanks for having me on.
5: Listen, you're a Queenstown-based local, aren't you, just from memory?
14: I am, yes.
5: So just to give a bit of background to you before we get on to it so that people know who this guy is, you are a List MP. This is your first term as a Member of Parliament. You got recruited from, I think, Australia, from memory, although you're obviously a Kiwi, and came back to New Zealand from Australia to stand for the last election. Have I got that right?
14: Absolutely, Michael. Yeah, I was living in Australia, been there 17 years. It is my first term, that's right. But I joined ACT way back in about 1995, 96, when the party was first formed, and then contested the first MMP election, and I basically helped campaign back in Dunedin, where I was going to university. So, yep, first term MP, a long association with the party, and now, as you say, living in Queenstown.
5: It's a very interesting place, Queenstown, because, you're living amongst it. I mean, it's got an infrastructure that's falling apart or not meeting the needs of growth. It is almost the centre of fast-track projects in this country at the moment. I think, from memory, I just was trying to count them up, 9, 10, 11 fast-track projects in the district anyhow. If all those projects were to be approved, the infrastructure of Queenstown couldn't cope, could it, Todd?
14: Yeah, we've got no. You're completely right, Michael. There's a lot of projects on the fast track down there. One was actually approved earlier this year, a housing project near where I live. But yes, I think we do need to focus on building the correct infrastructure in Queenstown. And I think local and central government haven't probably given that enough thought in recent years. But in the budget, actually, you know, an ACT policy which was enacted was actually the ability for councils to get some additional funding, particularly around building consents or tied to building consents and the amount of development basically in their region. So I'm hoping that the Queenstown Lakes District Council, which covers most of the area, that's kind of Queenstown Wanaka, there's also another council kind of running through Cromwell Alexandra, but I'm hoping, you know, they'll actually apply to that fund and get some of the money for building the important infrastructure that is required. But you can't stop development, Michael, so I think we just need to have a solid plan to make sure we're managing it well.
5: Well, you can stop development, can't you, Todd? I mean, you could say no. So the fast-track approvals panels that are being constituted for these housing developments, if the infrastructure's not there, the sewerage, the water treatment, the roads are going to get impossibly congested, they can say no, can't they? And I think they've already declined one up north, in actual fact, on exactly those reasons.
14: Oh, I mean, the panel, absolutely. I mean, they're independent. They'll make their own decision. My point is, look, development is going ahead in Queenstown, whether it's fast track or just normal building development, that is happening. Queenstown Wanaka, you go down there, you'll see that. And in fact, the councils have a lot of these, some of these developments are actually in the growth corridors that the councils have already designated. So the one I was referring to, got approved earlier in the year, Homestead Bay. It's just adjacent to Jack's Point. That was already set aside as kind of where housing growth would happen in Queenstown. So, you know, I think we've just got to get on and make sure that the services, like you say, water, sewerage, roads, electricity, are all there to support these developments.
5: Well, you just need to draw a ring around Queenstown, can I just say, take it straight out of local government and intervene directly. That's my solution to that one. But anyhow, we'll move on. Listen, mate, nonetheless, the

0: about, or you have introduced, which is it, please, a private member's bill to address these particular issues?
1: Yeah, actually, this is an election commitment, Michael. So, yeah, yesterday we released our policy around these professional regulators. It does actually, yeah, we have legislation drafted. So what we're saying is if ACT's re-elected, we'll be introducing, seeking to introduce this bill. And you're right, there's over 200,000 New Zealanders who are members of what you'd call regulated professionals, and you touched on some of them, but it also covers builders, plumbers and drain layers, you know, teachers, nurses, etc. And so, yeah, what we're saying is that these regulators, which are given special powers basically by the government to look after professions, need to be really neutral, right? They need to make sure that they're not infringing on free speech and not being ideological enforcers, which I think is kind of the point you made. And that's what we really saw with the Medical Council. I'm not surprised Simeon Brown didn't reappoint those people to the Medical Council. I actually wrote to the Medical Council and Simeon in February outlining some of the issues as I saw them with their draft code of conduct for medical professionals. And yeah, I thought they crossed the line in a number of issues.
0: Which has raised the wider issue that we've raised this morning on this show, which is you've actually inherited a large number of these individuals appointed by the last government who are in accord, if you like, with the ideological direction that was then expressed. Now, this is a new government, different direction, much more professional, if you like, rather than polemic in terms of its direction. Do you need to change? Do you need to make sure that as soon as there's a new government comes in, there's almost automatic resignations so that a government can appoint people to roles who they know are going to mandate government policy?
1: Well, I think that could be, I mean, it's worth thinking about, Michael. That would be quite disruptive. I think what we've tried to do is two things. I mean, this bill and this policy we've released would say, well, actually, here's what you're responsible for doing, right? And that's ensuring competence, safety, and ethical conduct. And basically, you know, making sure that if you're a regulator of these professionals, that's the lane you need to stay in and, you know, not dive into other areas. Where ACT has had responsibility, so for example, the Pharmacy Council, where David Seymour actually gets to appoint people to the Pharmacy Council, he has changed over the membership. And look, again, what he was interested in with people on the Pharmacy Council, there are people who've got an interest in the profession, right? I mean, pharmacists are small business owners. They're actually quite highly qualified healthcare professionals. You know, so over the course of this term, he's been able to put new people on there who are actually interested in moving the profession forward in a, as you say, in a professional way, making sure that the right, you know, competency and standards are upheld, but not getting into impinging on free speech and, you know, other kind of ideological or, I think, as you said, kind of overly woke prescriptive courses.
0: Okay, but it seems to me that the problem that you identify, and you certainly it's a problem, this is a solution, but it seems to me the problem you identify is essentially the appointments that ministers make. Ministers have made, for as long as I've been involved in politics, they've appointed people to those councils and boards that are aligned roughly or with their own policy or philosophical direction or their political views. Isn't that the problem here we've got, that we don't actually appoint people for necessarily their professionalism, but because they are aligned with the government or the ministers of the day?
1: Look, I think the last government did do a lot of that, Michael, but I think that's why our policy in this bill is actually necessary, because then it clearly spells out the responsibilities and duties of those regulated bodies and therefore the people on those boards. And if they go beyond that, that's actually outside their scope. So I think, yeah, we have seen, I think, you know, people being placed on some of these boards, particularly by the last government that probably had different ideas about...
0: It didn't just happen to start with Labor at the last, can I tell you? You might have been away for 17 years, but believe me, this would have been around when you first started campaigning for ACT. You had to be a friend of the government to end up on one of these boards. I mean, it was It's been corrupt for that long, hasn't it?

0: nepotism. Well, that's right, and that's why, again, I think if we just have a clear act that says, look, you know, regulated professionals, bodies, this is your job, it's safety, competency, which is all ethical conduct, which is all around consumer protection, but what we don't want you is disciplining members for, you know, free speech, getting into, you know, remaining politically neutral, which, again, is what this government's really trying to encourage. And I think, again, I think we're going to come on to this. You know, I think this again has kind of seeped across not just these bodies but the public service as well. We've got some questions about neutrality.
1: Well, that's just where I was going to go with my next question, actually. That's fine for these sort of regulatory bodies seeking some sort of technocratic independence or you want some technocratic neutrality from them. But I'm looking at the public sector, which is the elephant in the room in comparison. Surely state sector reform has to be top of your agenda when it comes to this sort of issue.
0: Yeah, well, look, two things there, Michael. One is, and you know, we outlined this at the start of the year, we're going to have more to say shortly, is obviously we want less government departments, less ministries and less ministers. So that will be one area of reform. But I think that we need to continue to reinforce, and, you know, what we saw this week with immigration is... what was quite scary, actually, to be honest, right? A minister, not two ministers, in fact, because I think Andrew Little's come out as well and said, well,
1: three, actually, Chris Farfoy, even before then, Todd. So
0: three ministers not feeling that they're getting the facts, right? That is actually quite serious. I want to hope that it's an isolated incident, but I do actually know of some other examples where ACT ministers have picked up things, you know, buried in documents, Michael, in briefings, and actually they picked them up and said, well, actually, what's this about? I need more information. And we're able to flesh out what's something that people might have been just trying to slip through. But we need a professional, neutral public service which is willing to front up. Because they, you know, it's the ministers that actually need to make the call on these big projects. And if a project's going off track, they need to know that and be able to course correct or, you know, dump it or make changes. And you can't just hide, you know, these are multi-million dollar projects that were, you know, obviously the issues were being hidden.
1: That's interesting you say that, because one of your colleagues, unfortunately retiring at this election, Brooke van Belden, who is the internal affairs minister, was also at Scrutiny Week in Parliament yesterday saying that government agencies take, quote unquote, a relaxed approach to public accountability, despite being responsible for hundreds of millions of dollars, and that she was shocked by how little effort the Department of Internal Affairs Monitoring, for example, had put into its role with Fire and Emergency, or FENS, as an example. Politics, but you've been close enough. Do you think this is representative of the public sector?
0: Look, I would like to hope not, Michael, but we are seeing more and more, more and more instances. I think Brooke was very candid with the committee yesterday. And again, you know, Brooke is a very diligent minister, right? So you can imagine, Michael, she reads every one of her papers and she picks up stuff, right? But look, ministers, and again, you know, you obviously served in this place as well. They can be given stacks and stacks of paper. And often it could be, you know, you could miss one bullet point, right? Where someone's trying to slip something in and then they're able to say, oh, well, we told you.
1: Well, actually, you know, talking again, about that, look at the India Free Trade Agreement. But,
0: right, I was about to say the COVID vaccination advice as well, right? I've obviously seen some interesting things there where, I think ministers clearly missed... they were given the information and they clearly either didn't read it or,
1: Well, it was sanitised before it got to them, to be fair, as well. But I'm thinking in particular of the India Free Trade Agreement, where somebody sneaks in a clause, Clause 13 on page 373 or something, our adherence to the United Nations Declarations of Rights and Indigenous Peoples, which has nothing to do with free trade, but there it is, it's in there. There have to be accountability in the public sector for when they do go rogue.
0: Oh, I absolutely agree. I think, I'm hoping Minister Peters is looking at his Ministry of Foreign Affairs.

0: because that's where those kinds of that kind of advice comes from. I notice he's been very vocal on the immigration case and saying there should be, and I agree, I mean, there should be accountability. I think, you know, it's too early to tell whether there'll be criminal charges, which is what he said, but definitely needs to be accountability. Heads need to roll, and it's just not good enough. Our ministers need to be properly informed.
1: Okay. All right. Now, so you're going to go on this particular issue of regulatory bodies and the affirmation of free speech and independence of thought, etc., for its, those members of such. It's a so it's going to be an election policy you take forward, no doubt, if elected. And let's just take current polls and it's sort of setting like that. You'd do it, what, through the coalition negotiations is where you'd try and make sure that that was implanted, wouldn't you, Todd?
0: Yeah, absolutely, Michael. So again, I think, you know, we've got a bit of a template now, but obviously ACT will take a bunch of policies to the election, after the election. And look, yeah, we're hopeful. We want to be re-elected with more ACT members to be in our influential position in government. And then, yeah, through the negotiation, again, if you looked at our coalition agreement this time, we were quite detailed. So things like the RMA reform, which is obviously a big piece of policy work underway at the moment, Holidays Act reform, etc., Arms Act reform, all of those things were detailed. So we would say, look, this is one of the policies we would like included. And again, just come down to negotiation about, you know, where that fits in the priorities.
1: Yeah, I was very impressed, actually, with the coalition agreements that were outlined in such specificity 2 years ago. I'm interested in your impression, you know, 5 months out from the election, whether or not that would be the sort of format you'd like or be keen to see duplicated, or alternatively, you think there are some tweaks that you'd put in to make it even more explicit.
0: Look, I thought they actually were pretty good, Michael. I mean, obviously we've had a history now of different kinds of coalition agreements, and again, you'll be very familiar with some of them. I actually think that this has worked relatively well. I mean, it's very transparent, right? You know, New Zealand First's coalition agreement, ACT and National's coalition agreement, and then what National wanted. I think it's probably about the right level of specificity. Look, again, I mean, you know, we'll have to wait and see. But I think, you know, we can see what other parties' priorities are, they can see what ours are, and we've tried to work through. And I think, you know, in ACT's case, we've delivered the majority of ours. Some things will obviously be done, you know, just before the election, like RMA reform, etc. But that's been well underway for this term of the government, and that's obviously a big project, as you'd appreciate. So,
1: oh, it's massive.
0: Yeah, I think it provides another good framework for thinking about the next, you know, lot of agreements. But you know, how much more detail you'd want to go into, I'm not sure.
1: No, I thought it was pretty good, actually. I can remember the ones that we wrote initially in 1996, 30 years ago, tends to be written on the back of napkins.
0: I think you're right. I think the other thing that was unique this time, Michael, too, is it was three parties, right, forming a proper cabinet coalition government. But I think we did get it, you know, pretty much right. I mean, there's always debates about the level of detail, but I actually think they're pretty good documents. And, you know, I often refer back to them, right, to see where we've got to and where the other parties have got to.
1: No, and same here. Good on you. Thank you, Todd, for explaining all that for us and on the new free speech policy you've got for regulatory bodies and freedom of thought, getting back to normal. Todd Stevenson, ACT MP, resident of Queenstown. It is 9:05.
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1: After 9 o'clock, we'll be going to a real cause celeb, in actual fact, that you're going to read, hear, and see much more of in connection with South Dunedin. Now, you're probably thinking, if you're in Auckland or in Hawke's Bay or Whanganui or Hamilton or somewhere, what the hell is Laws talking about South Dunedin for? Well, because it's symptomatic and illustrative, I guess, is the answer, of climate mitigation issues. Mitigation is another word. But it's not mitigation, it's in actual fact dealing with the consequences of and the powers of local councils. There's a campaign running around the country at the moment from the Freedom sort of parties and Reality Check Radio and those sorts of folk about coastal retreats and how councils have got enormous powers to designate areas that they believe shouldn't be designated, but nevertheless designate areas that they will either have to abandon in the future or alternatively run the risk of catastrophic climate change. And therefore, they call it managed retreat. All right, so it's a big issue, particularly for those, I have to say, who are caught up in it. And that's a good part of coastal New Zealand. Well, South Dunedin isn't on the coast, but the way in which it's going to be dealt with will be interesting because there are literally thousands of people who are going to be affected, not tens, not hundreds, but thousands. And the role and response of local authorities, central government, i.e. the New Zealand taxpayer, is going to be right at the heart of that. So keep an eye on South Dunedin because it will get the most media attention. It affects the most people and the outcomes of will likely drive central government policy, irrespective of the government that's in or its colour, into the future. I'll be starting to explore this particular issue with you after 9 o'clock.
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8: Well, how's the day gone today?
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9: vet, they say, oh, she's just doing her GP training. She's like 28, 29. And she goes, Sean, is it okay if we do the examination now? Your prostate level was a little high. I said, okay, whatever. So I go behind the curtain. She goes, take off your bottoms. I'm on a bed. She goes, I'm going to talk you through it. I'm putting the lubrication on my finger. I'm touching your bottom. I'm going inside, Sean. I'm wiggling around. Actually, hey, why don't we just, we've got the two doctors there. We've got the old one, the young one. Why don't we just bring in, you know, the mainstream media and film it?
8: Where's Mikey Sherman when you need her?
9: Where's Mikey Sherman?
8: 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I'm sorry, Sean.
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1: In this update, the Employers and Manufacturers Association says the Iran war brought growth to a halt. GDP rose 0.8% in the March quarter. Manufacturing was the single biggest driver of economic growth, up 1.9% over the quarter. But the EMA's Alan McDonald says this isn't what it's seeing right now. He says the underlying good factors are still there, but intentions to invest and hire are on hold until lasting peace in the Middle East. Labor is vowing to clear costly hurdles to medication faced by some Kiwis. The party has pledged to again ditch $5 prescription co-payments, which have been reinstated by this government in 2024. Health spokesperson Aisha Verrill says many struggle to pay for prescriptions.
2: Many go without other things, and far too many people miss out on their medicine in this country. That is costing all of us in healthcare costs down the line.
1: Job ads are on the rise, but people are having to compete harder for every job. Latest data from job platform Seek shows job ads have risen 12.2% in the past year and 0.3% in the past month. Applications per job are up 0.6% in the past month. Seek country manager Rob Clark says application numbers are high by historical standards.
3: If we continue to grow in terms of job ads, then we will start to see the application rate come down. But we're a wee way away from getting to levels that we saw several years ago.
1: Concerns over the survival of retirees. A survey of 700 seniors by wealth managers' lifetime retirement income shows most of their top six concerns are financial. It suggests there's real hardship, with 4 in 10 struggling to pay council rates. Dunedin might soon find out how many people have been buried in unmarked graves, with government-funded research into deaths in institutional care. The City Council has received almost $189,000 to research unmarked graves from its long history of large-scale institutions. And that is news.
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4: Do you know, I couldn't think of that state. What's the state north of Washington? Or is it south of Washington? It's north, isn't it? Portland, Oregon. That's the one. It's south of Washington. Oregon. Gosh, I've been there. How ridiculous. That is the other place where they make the same kind of Pinot Noir. It's a grape. It's very common throughout Europe, obviously, and France in particular. But just because of the nature of the soils and the nature of the climate, it's fruitier, I think, than you will find, and probably slightly denser to the taste. Still a very nice, you know, in comparison to the French Pinot Noirs. Of course, Portland, Oregon. I went to Oregon, which is why I should have known that. It's ridiculous. I went to Oregon and I went to Indian reservations, Josh, there. And they've got their own law in those Indian reservations. So if you offend in them, you are dealt with by Indian law, I have to say, which is not very much different, I have to say, than the state law in Oregon. But they've also got casinos, so they decided they've got this, it's crappy land, so they forced the Indians into these reservations that, to be honest with you, look a bit like Central Otago. I don't mean to be nasty about it, but they do. And they decided, well, God, we can't farm here, which is, you can't do that in Central Otago, really, except in some of the valleys with irrigation. So I wonder if they could grow grapes now, I guess, but they didn't 30 years ago. But they grew casinos. And so you would have seen a lot of movies, Chuck Norris and all those. God, I think I saw The Rock in one as well, which are based on Indian reservations and, well, Oregon. But there you go. I went there and thought, oh, okay, there's a measure of self-governance, looks okay. But then you come back and you realise they're Indian reservations. So they've always been Indian land. Well, I were pushed into those particular areas. They've got their own tribal law, L-A-W-N-O-L-O-R-E. And they seem to work quite well. And really, just saying, but where else would that work in New Zealand? And I was thinking, probably the east coast of the North Island. Ngāti Porou area. Would do you think? Anyhow, The big fruit sculpture. That's the other thing you forgot about Cromwell, Michael. Yes, I did, didn't I? It needs a makeover. Get rid of the pear, for God's sake, and put a few grapes and cherries on there, says Curly. Yes, there are a series of... Wellington doesn't have one, does it? Oh, yes, it does. It's got the sign, Wellington by the airport, hasn't it?
5: Yeah.
4: With the end being blown off.
5: Yeah, and it looks terrible and rusted and horrible now they need to replace it.
4: Oh, does it?
5: Yeah.
4: Oh,
5: yeah.
4: Okay. Because it was quite clever, I thought,
5: as
4: a piece of signage. Yeah.
5: They had Dunedin's
4: got something that looks like it came out of Nazi Germany. It's got a... They use a Gothic sort of... It's on a rock.
5: Yeah, it almost looks like it's waiting for the tanks to roll by, really, doesn't it?
4: Yeah. Yeah, you've all like this. I don't know. Why? You're waiting for a SS Waffen crew to come through Dunedin at some stage. I don't know why. Owen Cooney's got the carrot. Pyroa has got the bottle of lemon and pyro. And Cromwell's got the big fruit. So there are four varieties of fruit. What, there's an apple, there's a pear. What else is there? Is a nectarine, is it, or a peach? And God, if I had to describe what the fourth one is, I'd be lost. It's not a banana.
5: Somewhere's got a big gumboot as well. I'm trying to remember where that is.
4: Oh, no, that's Thai Happy.
5: Thai Happy, it? Yeah, that's right, yeah.
4: Yeah. Listen, I have never... This is just weird, all right? The Cromwell big fruit, I would think, is probably the most photographed, if you like, piece of provincial naff ever. It's got an apple, nectarine, pear, and apricot. Of course, it's got an apricot. That's right. It was created by I think it was created in the 1960s. It gets painted periodically, the giant fruit sculpture on the outskirts. But the number of Asians who pull the entire bus over to get their photo taken in front of the big fruit is just absolutely incredible. It's stunning. And the number of tourists. Oh, listen, you've got to take a photo of the big fruit. It's one of those things that I don't know how long it's been around for. I'll try and find out for you. And when it was created would be even better. When was it created? Somebody can text me. When did they erect the big fruit at Cromwell? But iconic, I have to say. All right, the man that made the design also grew walnuts at the bottom of the hill to Bannockburn. Oh, is that the man? Rakaia has the giant salmon or trout. Ah, yes, they do. Kiwi fruit in Te Puke, Rakaia salmon. Hunterville has a dog. Oh. And you can't go through the Mosgiel Hollywood style sign. Ah, yes, that's right. I mean, listen, I think they're quite cool. In actual fact, just quietly. And I know people think they're naff, but God, they're better than the one. And Dunedin's just got, you know, the SF Waffen sign on the outskirts. Just weird. Actually, Dunedin, Tui, now go. Dunedin is very similar to Wellington in topography. The Pākehā ancestors who came to Dunedin were Scottish, obviously, Scottish Presbyterian, but the Wellington Company that arrived in Wellington, they all went to a place that didn't look like the maps back home. And so they arrived at these places and realised, in particular in Dunedin, but also in Wellington, they didn't have much flat land. So by a considerable extraordinary amount of engineering and just some hard physical labour in the 19th and early 20th century, they reclaimed a lot of low-lying marshland or a land near the shores of and created the modern cities and flatlands of Dunedin and Wellington. Well, both have struck problems, but perhaps no more than Dunedin, which the land that they reclaimed, particularly between And what we they now know is the suburbs of St Clair and St Kilda, but in South Dunedin in general, are starting to sink. And you would have seen over the last 10 years, perhaps 15, various floods being pictured and paraded on our television news screens, folk having raw sewers run down the streets of. The big question's always been whether or not that kind of flooding is aided and exacerbated by the incompetency and inefficiency of the Dunedin City Council, who I must admit have taken it to legendary proportions over the years, or in actual fact is a natural consequence of being in that area. And the answer to that question is go and dig a hole. And my daughter and son-in-law, in actual fact, owned a property in Ings Avenue, and they moved into it, went and dug a hole in the back garden and struck water really quickly. Oh, probably no more than about maybe 3 foot down when they dug a hole. So it was less than that in actual fact, probably about 2 foot down. Obviously there's a very low water table, and now there is a suggestion that good parts of South Dunedin will have to be abandoned. Yes, I use that word. And yesterday, or the day beforehand, a series of retreat mechanisms or redevelopment mechanisms for that particular part were promoted to the locals, which immediately has led to some sort of almost civil war within the Dunedin City Council, certainly its elected members anyhow, as to whether or not it should have been released or not. And obviously a fair bit of outcry, outrage, and perhaps astonishment from those who are affected. Thousands potentially of homes, you would have seen on the television news last night, a minimum of 1,100, I think, a maximum of 1,700 homes, would need to be forcibly acquired under the options that are being presented for public input. Well, to join us to make sense of all this, but also to comment on the way in which this was done as well, we're joined by new city councillor, Andrew Sims. He just missed out on the mayoralty at the last election, but he was the top polling councillor, and he joins us now. Andrew, welcome to the show. Nice to have you on.
6: Good. Good morning, Michael, and thank you very much for your interest in this very, very important topic for Dunedin.
4: Well, normally I wouldn't be interested, but the only reason I'm interested, and it's the reason why I'm talking with you this morning, Andrew, is because the potential for this to become a prototype for, if you like, retreat and climate adaptation throughout New Zealand. And I guess Dunedin is really right at the forefront of that, isn't it?
6: Well, South Dunedin certainly is, and yes, it is. And you covered it very adequately in your introduction. Our forefathers understood the value of having flat land within the centre of the city. That the value of having flat land is not diminished, it's probably increased in the meantime. They reclaimed a lot of land, and in doing so created a basin out of, particularly out of that part of South Dunedin that you're referring to before where your daughter lives. And so where they reclaimed leading up to Portsmouth Drive is actually considerably higher than the ground that's behind it. And so they understood they needed to pump the water out of there. They put a system in place in 1964 to do that, but that system is now inadequate to deal with both the changing catchment and also the increased frequency of heavy rain events.
4: So you're saying that it was reclaimed, and I'm right, isn't it? It has been sinking over a period of time. Are you saying that in actual fact, well, what's the problem here? If you've put in the infrastructure to take the water away, why isn't it working effectively? Because it can never work, in your view?
6: Oh, no, it can certainly work. Look at Holland, it can absolutely work. There's no question that we can engineer our way out of this. Where I think probably there might be a little bit of confusion, yes, there are some areas that we retreated from in order to provide some detention ponds and some canals and some waterworks to drain the area. So we're going to have to engineer a much higher capacity system to keep the ground dry. And it's the houses required to make way for that infrastructure that we're talking about in terms of the acquisition. So it's not like it's going to abandon the entire suburb and move out and turn it into a big park. There are elements and areas that are needed by the council, whatever option is finally decided on, to enable them to do the engineering works and create the swales and the valves and the detention ponds that they need to put the plans in place. Remembering, I don't think characterising the ground as sinking is quite right, that the water level that you talk about is currently sits in some areas at less than 600 millimetres below the ground. That is slowly rising. And so whatever we do today has got to be relevant in 100 years' time, or else it's a waste of an enormous amount of money.
4: Does it have to be relevant in 100 years' time? I imagine the technology will be very, very different and engineering options in 100 years' time. Or do you just need to get through the next 20 or 30 years?
6: Oh, that's a great point, because there are some engineering solutions that would probably buy us 50 or 60 years. So, you know, we could probably, there are some solutions that would probably cost a lot than what's being rolled out now, that would buy some time. But I think it's actually not the sea level rise that's concerning me. It's the intensity of the rain that we now get in coastal Otago. Now, I've lived here for 60 years, and we used to get these claggy easterlies coming over for 3 days and causing problems. What we now get is these intense bursts of rain over 5 or 6 hours, where the rainfall rate is far higher than anything we've contended with in the past, and that is becoming more common. So you're right, a flood in 2015 in South Dunedin, which is the big one that most people remember. There was a smaller one in 2024. But before 2015, the previous sort of significant flooding event of that was in the 60s. So that would sort of show you that the intensity of these rainfall events is what we're dealing with.
4: Really? I mean, you've just given an example of 2015, and then there was a smaller one I recall as well. But I'm not sure that necessarily suggests that there is an increasing frequency of it. You've just got another major event, haven't you? And wasn't the one in 2015...
6: You're
4: making anecdotal assertions at the moment, which is fair enough. But, I mean, is there empirical evidence that Dunedin's getting worse rain events than it got over the last 50 years?
6: Oh, look, even my experience, I mean, I'm out here on the Tyree, and we've got one eye over our shoulder all the time as well, because we're flood prone. And, you know, my experience from being living here for so long is that we are absolutely getting much shorter but much sharper rain events now than we used to get.
4: Okay, well, let's put that to one side. The event of 2015, wasn't it exacerbated by the ineffectiveness and inefficiency of the Dunedin City Council and its contractors?
6: Yes, it was. And I think everybody accepts that, and I think that's been shown to be the case. And that's the complacency that builds, I guess, when you haven't had a flood for 50 years, is you don't think the next one's going to come. And I think everybody accepts that the mud tank maintenance was not what it should be. There were some screen issues with some of the pumps. You know, we were caught out. We were absolutely caught out. Now, we weren't caught out again in 2024. We actually had more intense rain in 2024 with a far less effect. But, yeah, we absolutely were caught out in 2015 by some complacency, definitely.
4: Okay. Next issue. I've been bemused because and my wife and I watched the program last night. She's a Dunedin girl. And I was bemused by the idea that even discussing this issue doesn't drive down property prices for those people affected in the St Kilda in particular, but St Clair areas. It is going to, isn't it? I mean, I'm not going to go and buy a property in the area if you're starting to talk about compulsory acquisition of literally hundreds and hundreds of homes.
6: I think what's driven down the property prices in South Dunedin have been the flood events of 2015 and 2024. And that's what I went to some lengths yesterday to try and dispel a lot of the misinformation that then suddenly appeared on Facebook that, you know, people have lost all the value in their houses and they were doomed and the council was going to turn up with a bulldozer and flatten your house and you were going to get nothing for it. All of which is utterly wrong and very, very unhelpful. So, I mean, you will be aware of the Public Works Act. You'll be aware that if the council does need to acquire properties for the public works, that there is a very fair and robust procedure for them to do that, which balances up the rights of the property owner with the need of the city to defend the rest of the property.
4: Oh yeah,
6: owners.
4: You've got to purchase at market rates, I get that. But those market rates are going to be driven down from now if I know that you are going to have to take somewhere between, 1,100 and 1,700 homes out of an area and it's prone. Are you saying that the property market in that area is already corrected for the fact that...
6: The Act is quite clear on that. The Act says that the fair market value that is determined.
4: Yeah, but what I'm trying to say to you is that when you have to compulsorily acquire maybe 5, 10, 15 years' time, Andrew, the market will have already been depressed by the very fact that you are entering into these kind of negotiations. In other words,
6: That was what I was trying.
4: I was trying
6: to get that. The Act is very clear that the fair market value must be a value that is determined to not be affected on either way. So you can't make money out of it, or can you lose money from the fact that the work is required? So the Act's very clear on that. And it says that the fair market value will be determined as if the work had not been required. So,
4: all right. Okay.
6: You know, I don't think people should be putting their heads in the hands on this and saying that, you know, it's got to be a fair process, and I will absolutely be driving with every breath I've got to ensure that people are treated fairly. The other thing with this is there will be significant winners out of this as well, and a lot of those people that are not, you know, where the houses are not required. We're going to have a South Dunedin that is resilient, and a lot of the properties are depressed in value now because people understand there is a flooding risk. If we're successful in removing that risk, then the rest of the area is going to increase in value, isn't it? And you can see that. Some people are going to have these beautiful canal front sections now, so you can see that there are going to be winners. It's a prime council role to ensure that there are no losers, that the people that are displaced are not losers, and that they are treated fairly.
4: Okay, I guess that presumes if people still want to come and live in Dunedin. I mean, it's not Central Otago, obviously, or Queenstown at the moment. Is the very fact that this is a matter of discussion casting a negative light on Dunedin nationally? Do you think?
6: I think at this time, that's the phase that we're going through, absolutely. And I think in fairness to the council, you get to a point where you've just got to roll out of your plans and then deal with what comes back. Mm. Look, I don't think we sufficiently had the messaging ready to go, particularly regarding the acquisition of properties. People, when they see a map, the first thing they do is look at where their house is. If they see that their house is suddenly a sports field, then they want to know what that means for them and what's going to go on. And we didn't have that part of it covered adequately, I don't think. And that's what I'm trying to do now. But I think it's in the short term, but in the long term, Michael, with the sort of money we're spending, I would sincerely hope that we're going to a much better place.
4: Okay, well, let's talk about the money, because the money is where the rest of New Zealand comes into this. The Dunedin City Council is cash-strapped already. Heavily indebted. You ran on the basis that you wanted to address that amongst other issues as well. You are also a poorer community in terms of socioeconomic status, and the census suggests also in terms of incomes. So rates is already a huge issue in Dunedin. Again, one of the reasons why you stood as the mayor. And now you're looking at something that's going to cost billions but not millions into the future to deal with this particular issue. Where are you and your council, and I know you can't speak on behalf of all your council, but what do you think would be the general view as to where this income is going to come from for this kind of adaptation process?
6: I think it's correctly pointed out, this is going to roll out over quite a long period of time. So that's not, it's not like we've got to find the money next year, but you're absolutely right. This is our big, you know, our big issue. And it is going to be an issue for certainly any of the time that I serve on the council. What we have to do is absolutely stage this and manage it in a way that is affordable. But we've got to, you know, I think one of the things that we're all somewhat disappointed about is this government's decision to step away from it. I don't just see this as a, you know, I don't see the issue that our community is facing and many, many other communities throughout New Zealand are facing exactly the same issue. I don't think this is a matter of the government standing back and saying you're on your own, boys. I think they've got to look at this. South Dunedin is important to all of Dunedin, but it's also important for all of New Zealand in terms of the value of what comes out of there and the utility that provides. So, I am sincerely believing that there is a government role to play in this as well. But Michael, I don't think we've got any choice. This is the key issue for Dunedin. I think we need to stop unnecessary expenditure elsewhere. We've got, you know, one big project, Smoothfield, which is completely unnecessary, going to cost $150 million. But those sorts of figures are going to go a long way towards the work that we need to do in South Dunedin. This has to be our priority. And we'd have to do it. So the figures, while they're frightening large, when you spread them out over the period of time that the construction is going to require, it is about 8 to 10% of our capital expenditure budget for Dunedin at current rates. So it's not insurmountable and it's not overwhelming, and we can most certainly do it.
4: This is also happening against a background of local government reform, Andrew. It's likely the Otago, it's not likely, the Otago Regional Council won't be there in 2 years' time. And one would expect that Dunedin will either be its own or part of a unitary authority. So you'll be in charge of the process completely, yeah?
6: Yes, I mean, as you well know, a lot of the functions of the Otago Regional Council will have to be absorbed either by government departments or by territorial authorities, such as the council. But we don't know where that's going. I mean, I mean it's a subject for another day. We certainly don't know where that's going. But, you know, if we cast around Otago, let's say we ended up with a unit Otago authority, which I think would be a great thing. I think it would give us some scale. It would give us some diversity. Every council within that area has assets, and every council within that area has liabilities. And if you look at Queenstown, for instance, much more heavily indebted than Dunedin per ratepayer, and with some very significant infrastructure challenges of their own, and some very expensive infrastructure issues of their own to face up to, along with, you know, still some leaky building issues to be settled. So every council you look at, I know you like to look down a little bit on Dunedin from up there.
4: It's easy to do, I have to say.
6: but we're handing you the opportunities on a plate and you take them. Mm. But the reality is that, you know, Dunedin has significant assets in Aurora Energy and its council control organisations, Delta, those things, and it has liabilities just like every other council throughout Otago. So I don't think this is a matter of trying.
4: No, the only reason I raised that issue was if the idea of the rest of Otago's ratepayers coming to the saving of Dunedin, this is going to be an interesting argument all of its own when it comes to this. No, I'm just interested in what you perceive to be the government role and the taxpayers' role. Because as you point out, and this is the reason why we're talking, this is by no means, it's a unique project, don't get me wrong, but throughout New Zealand, climate adaptation is going to be a real issue, is already a real issue for many, many councils around the country. The taxpayer at the end of the day is still me and you and every other resident in Dunedin and Otago too. I'm interested in how you see the breakdown of costs in this particular area. Do you expect a sort of 50-50 operation in terms of costs? Is that what you're looking at?
6: Oh, I don't think it's as simple as that. I think it's more likely that the government... And we've had a pretty solid indication that the government is interested in some climate resilience work around the Dunedin futures work. So... they have, the government are contributing to flood banks and flood protection assets elsewhere in New Zealand. And, we would see, if we are going to create a grand canal across the middle of South Dunedin and then through to Musselburgh, those sorts of physical works are projects the government have contributed towards elsewhere. So, we would certainly be looking at them for some assistance in that respect.
4: You can't make it work though financially, can you, without the New Zealand government contributing dollars to this particular process?
6: I think we can. As I said, we're currently running between 8-10% of our current capital expenditure budget would need to be put towards that. Now that's very, very significant. It just means we're going to have to make some sensible decisions elsewhere. Stop spending money on some other things that we're doing and give this the priority that it deserves. And look, there are plenty of people in this town that will welcome that. So I don't think that will be politically unpopular to say, look, we're just not going to do this and this anymore, but we are going to fix South Dunedin. And I think that's precisely where we are.
4: All right. And finally, the communication process. There's a bit of scrap, quite a scrap in actual fact. I think it's been on your front page of the paper for the last couple of days on the communication process here. The argument is that this was put out by another group appointed by the councils, didn't go to a full meeting of either the Otago Regional Council or the Dunedin City Council before it was put out for public input. Do you give any

0: it did say that there would be very clear communication about how those who would be required to give up their properties would be treated. And I don't believe that happened, and I'm disappointed about it, because I think that is the key, you know, the absolutely predictable response.
1: So let's just get this absolutely right. So the first that they, many of them found out that they were going to be affected is when it was made public by this particular group. So you say they should have been individually informed well before that process occurred, yeah?
0: Absolutely. And I pushed for that at two meetings and said, look, the first thing people are going to do here is look at the maps, determine what it means for them, and then blow up.
1: That's exactly what's happened.
0: Yes, it is. And that was utterly predictable. And in my view, we needed to correspond with those people one-on-one almost ahead of time. Now, that may be somewhat practical, but I don't think... The other part to that, though, is I think we needed to have one pager for those people to say, if, you know, the plans are not decided, there are still three options on the table, depending on what option's taken and depending on the final design of the infrastructure, you may or may not be affected. But if you are affected, here is how we will deal with you.
1: Yeah.
0: And some assurances. Now, that's the bit that I think that needed to be ready to go.
1: Yeah. Yeah. No, I can't disagree with you there. It's pretty tough when you are one of those affected homes and suddenly, oh, by the way, something comes out publicly before you're told. No, fair enough, Andrew. All right, thank you so much for joining us. I'm sure we'll talk more about this issue in the years or the months to come, I have to say. It's huge, and its implications for the rest of New Zealand seriously large as well. Thank you for your time this morning.
0: Thank you, Michael. I certainly appreciate it. Thanks.
1: Good on you.

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7: Listen, I just wanted to say that the issue to do with Erica Stanford and the Rogue project within the Ministry of Immigration raises, as I discussed yesterday, much wider issues about trust and credibility within the public sector of this country. And I think that that has been picked up now by most people, either in the media or in the public sector, who are understanding the gravity of the charges that Immigration Minister Erica Stanford has laid against the Department of Internal Affairs, against MB, against the Ministry of Immigration, to do with this failed immigration IT project. But yesterday, Winston Peters took it up a notch, and he said, well, wait on. I said also yesterday, when this was announced, that I considered that the wrong people to handle this are those who were on the watch of looking over these departments anyhow, and that's the Public Service Commission, and it's the Public Service Commission, or the chief executive of such, who is Sir Brian Roche. And I've said all along, this should not be in his area, that the public sector investigating itself does not have sufficient independence to be able to convince us, the taxpayers of this country, of the integrity of the process or of the outcome. Winston Peters took another line yesterday, and he said, listen, as far as I'm concerned, and his comment was off the cuff, but nonetheless it was, if there are criminal sanctions that should be applied, they should be applied. It shouldn't just be that such individuals who are responsible for this process are found to be responsible as such, and possibly may lose their jobs, as Sir Brian Roche said, but that criminal charges should be available if malfeasance is found, and that may include imprisonment. And Sir Brian Roche sort of tut-tutted and poo-pooed and said, oh, well, we'll do the investigation first, which I have to say, just the very nature of that dismissal worries me and reinforces my concerns about the probity and the independence of any investigation into the public sector by the public sector that will occur. Listen, we don't have an offence in this country for essentially public malfeasance. We do have a tort of such which is rarely used.

0: for understandable reasons, it's a tort for God's sake. It's a civil action you've got to take. But we don't, and it has an extraordinarily high threshold, much higher than mere negligence or incompetence or simple breach of duty. But in other jurisdictions in the Western world, we have something that New Zealand is missing, and that is a broad criminal offence for something called misconduct in public office. Now, here we don't have that. You can only charge public officials for criminal charges if there are criminal offences, bribery, corruption, perverting the course of justice, that sort of stuff, theft or fraud in a special relationship, those sorts of criminal. But we actually don't have a broad criminal offence for misconduct in public office, which other Western countries do. And it's a significant failing in the New Zealand law and in public sector overview, that civil servants can conduct themselves in the knowledge that no criminal sanctions will apply, and being very clever, can hide information, pad budgets, misappropriate monies, not for personal purpose, but for their department or ministry's purpose, without the overview of governance or any degree, it would seem, of administrative oversight. People who engage in that kind of behaviour will receive some form of sanction within the public sector, i.e. they might be disciplined, they might be censured, they might even lose their job, but one would suspect with a fairly hefty golden handshake attached, which has been the nature of such in the past when chief executives have been found to be acting in ways that are clearly in contradiction of the public interest. It is time, and I think, to introduce such an offence in New Zealand law, where we hold public sector officials to criminal liability for their deliberate misleading and deceptive behaviour. And we also need, surely, to have a genuinely independent investigation, given the large amount of credibility that would, or incredibility, that would affect the public sector should these allegations be found to be true. And it would immediately precipitate the next question, a question I raised 48 hours ago. Where does this stop? How many other projects, how many other departments, how many other ministries have conducted themselves in such a way? We will not know. Can I suggest to you, if Sir Brian Roche and the Public Service Commission are running the show, we also need to change the law. Those are my thoughts this morning. What are yours? 8 minutes to 10.
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4: The Honourable Shane Jones, Deputy Leader of New Zealand First, warmly invites you and your family to his public meeting at the Kaikoura Memorial Hall on Sunday the 21st of June. Tell your friends about the Shane Jones public meeting at 2 p.m. on Sunday the 21st of June at the Kaikoura Memorial Hall at 32 Esplanade. Shane Jones, Deputy Leader of New Zealand First, looks forward to you all joining him in Kaikoura. 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
0: All right, we don't have a lot of time before we have to go, but Councillor Russell Lund, from the Dunedin City Council has rung in. You've got a couple of minutes, Russell. Go for your life.
6: Okay, just listening to your interview with Councillor Sims, I agree with most of what Andrew says, but I think you raised the absolutely critical point, Michael. Where is the money coming from? At this present time, I've asked the question, and there is no central government funding available for this. And Mr. Rowe of the South Dunedin Futures said yesterday that they are intending in the next 15 years to buy at least 1,167 properties, which under my very rough calculations will cost around about $900 million. That's in today. If we buy, progressively over 15 years, that will cost around $60 million a year, which will cause every single ratepayer in Dunedin to have a 20% rate increase every year on year, for 15 years. And what that will mean is that a $4,000 rate bill will go to $16,000, which is clearly completely and utterly unsustainable. And the key point is that the South Dunedin Futures Group has not modelled the most important and urgent thing is to get a stormwater solution to fix the flooding. That is the highest and most immediate priority, and they cannot give us an answer that if they have done that. I do not believe they've done that. So there are many, many questions to be answered about these three scenarios. One of them is that the canals they are proposing are 30 metres wide. That is the width of a major arterial road. And it was proposed by the group that this, in fact, would
0: Russell, this is the start of a conversation. Russell, this is the start of a conversation, not the end of one. I'm happy to continue it tomorrow. I'm sorry, mate, but my show's come to its conclusion. Happy to have this conversation further on tomorrow. You've heard the counter-argument, or at least the additional evidence. It has been a pleasure being in your company. Thank you to Isabella and to Josh who've put it all together. Talk to you again tomorrow. Lots of conversations to have. See you tomorrow.

0: flavored whiskey. Please drink responsibly.
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7: Listen, coming up on the show, and very shortly, I'm going to be talking to David Farah about the extraordinary revelations. And can I just say, I know, The Platform can hold the mainstream media to account. In fact, that's the reason that we do what we do, can I say? But there are times in which the mainstream media distinguishes itself with its stupidity and its bias. Well, yes, Radio New Zealand News, I'm talking about you. But there are times also when they do a really good job. And can I just compliment this morning the New Zealand Herald, again, on their investigative journalism. It says they still have investigative journalists employed there, not just opinion makers. And on their piece that they've done on the Waipirua Trust and on John Tomahiri this morning. It is outstanding, but it raises huge issues around the Charities Commission and over government oversight to do with the Waipirua Trust. Listen, as you know, John Tomahiri and the Waipirua Trust and deliver a whole series of so-called charitable and whānau services, largely to the Māori population of urban Auckland. And what they have been doing is funding personal campaigns. Now, there's a key point of this, can I just say? There isn't a dollar, not one, that you and I don't contribute to that organisation. We are not the primary funder. We're the only funder, the taxpayer of New Zealand. So I don't care whether you're living in deepest, darkest rural Southland or you're living in Napier, Whanganui, Hamilton, Christchurch Central, or wherever you've got a job or a business and you pay tax, John Tomahiri and his lot are taking it, all right? So you fund them, all right? And the Charities Commission's meant to be looking after our interest, our taxpayer dollars, and also making sure that they're doing their job and that they're not excessive. Now, what do we know about John Tomahiri and his lot? One, that the Waipirua Trust funded his political campaign. Okay. And they also funded Te Pāti Māori and continue to do so. And they provide political events funding that promotes Te Pāti Māori on a regular basis. We also know that the average salary of their staff, we should talk about this, is $500,000 a year. The average salary. Half of 500, it's paid more than the property of Prime Minister. I mean, there are There are cabinet ministers. There are, well, there's a whole series of people who aren't paid $500,000 a year, including you and me, Josh, and everybody listening to this, presumably. But it's nice to know that we're actually funding them to that extent. Now, what happened was that they got caught out. We'll talk about this in David Farr in a long time, in a second, just quietly. But they got caught out, or at least reported, for being shonky, all right, for doing all the wrong things, for not meeting the most basic of Charities Commission requirements and responsibilities under the legislation and the Act. And so they started shifting the books around. And this is what the New Zealand Herald has itemised this morning, how they paid back the money that they'd stolen, in essence, from the purposes that they'd been given it by simply putting in a whole series of book entries and saying, oh, well, John Tamahere is going to pay the $400,000 back. You know how they paid for that? Who's going to pay that back? They gave him a bonus of $400,000 so that he could pay back. See, and this is part and parcel, exposed this morning in New Zealand Herald. Can I just say, if you let shysters be shysters, and they will be shysters, it's really, really simple. I have a very simple view on this one. You can have a go at John Tamahere. Easy. You can have a go at the trust, you can have a go at the leadership, you can have a go at the connection between Te Pāti Māori, that's fine. You should really have a go at those white civil servants who've not only allowed this to occur over years and years and years, knowing what the problem is, 6 years, by the way, this investigation took, 6 years, but they let them off at the end and they are still a registered charity. Eh? It is an appalling abuse, but just remember the really guilty people here, the people who have responsibility for overseeing that bad stuff doesn't happen and who allow shit still to occur quietly because they are incompetent, whilst they draw also, can I just say, their well-remunerated taxpayer-funded salaries in Wellington. It is an appalling failure, again, of those very agencies, this time of the state, that are meant to look after us and our money and refuse to do so.

0: News on the platform.
1: In this update, the Employers and Manufacturers Association says the Iran war brought growth to a halt. GDP rose 0.8% in the March quarter. Manufacturing was the single biggest driver of economic growth, up 1.9% over the quarter. But the EMA's Alan McDonald says this isn't what it's seeing right now. He says the underlying good factors are still there, but intentions to invest and hire are on hold until lasting peace in the Middle East. Labor is vowing to clear costly hurdles to medication faced by some Kiwis. The party has pledged to again ditch $5 prescription co-payments, which have been reinstated by this government in 2024. Health spokesperson Aisha Verrill says many struggle to pay for prescriptions.
2: Many go without other things, and far too many people miss out on their medicine in this country. That is costing all of us in healthcare costs down the line.
1: Job ads are on the rise, but people are having to compete harder for every job. Latest data from job platform Seek shows job ads have risen 12.2% in the past year and 0.3% in the past month. Applications per job are up 0.6% in the past month. Seek Country Manager Rob Clark says application numbers are high by historical standards.
3: If we continue to grow in terms of job ads, then we will start to see the application rate come down. But we're a wee way away from getting to levels that we saw several years ago.
1: Concerns over the survival of retirees. A survey of 700 seniors by Wealth Managers Lifetime Retirement Income shows most of their top six concerns are financial. It suggests there's real hardship, with 4 in 10 struggling to pay council rates. Dunedin might soon find out how many people have been buried in unmarked graves, with government-funded research into deaths in institutional care. The City Council has received almost $189,000 to research unmarked graves from its long history of large-scale institutions. And that is news.
0: Facts. Dialogue. Honest conversation. Vital elements in a functioning democracy.
4: I have a dream.
0: Used to be we had news media who were committed to telling you the truth, giving you all sides of the story, telling you what you needed to know so you could make up your own mind, and not taking sides themselves. All that has changed. Who can you trust in this rapidly changing world? Most Kiwi media are overseas owned. Most are taking government money that comes with strings attached. If they don't like what you say, you're cancelled. But now, there is a place where you can resist. 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
5: Good morning, everyone. You're with Tina Nixon, standing in for Leah Panapa, who's still a bit crook with this flu that's going around. We've got a pretty interesting lineup this morning. People that you don't normally hear from. That's what I specialise in, I suppose. And as people well know, I like to support two specific provinces, Southland and the Wairarapa. So you'll be hearing a little bit about this morning about Southland. And our next guest up, Zoe Rees, is the first up from Southland. And we will also be talking to John Spraggan from Stewart Island as well about some of the amazing things that are happening on the island. And then later on, we'll be talking to Mike Butterick, and there's certainly quite a bit going on in the Wairarapa as well this last week. So that should be quite a good, entertaining interview with Mike, a newly anointed minister of many things. He seems to have hit the deck running and is everywhere doing everything. And he's managed to squeeze out a little bit of time to have a talk to me just after 10. But as most of you may have heard yesterday, if you were listening, I attended a thing called the Mirihiku Regeneration Wānanga, or conference, in Southland about 2 weeks ago. And it was around energy, innovation and opportunities. It was an incredibly well-attended conference of all of the major players in the energy sector in New Zealand, and also a lot of businesses who were looking at the opportunities in Southland as Basically, it's an economy on steroids and has a very, very good plan for its future. And one of the keynote speakers was a young woman called Zoe Reese. Now, Zoe came as a Kiwi, but she spent a lot of time in America in the development of the medical marijuana or medicinal marijuana industry. And she's come home to set up the same thing. And she was one of the most talked about speakers at the conference. A, for her youthful enthusiasm, B, for her incredible intelligence, and C, because she is obviously one of those really, really good entrepreneurs. Not something you always find in one package. So just like to welcome this morning to, good welcome this morning to Zoe. Good morning, Zoe.
4: Good morning, Tina. How are you?
5: I'm very good. Now, you're the founder and CEO of Aura Pharmacy. So can you just tell me for a start, just a little bit about your background? So basically leaving varsity, I suspect, as an engineer, isn't it?
4: Yes, so I'm a civil structural engineer, which I completed in Auckland and then moved over to Australia for some time and worked in the mining and construction industry before getting a one-way ticket around the world with my husband. And when we got to Boston, he was offered a job and full visas for both of us, which was in 2017. And that's when once my work permit came through, that's when I got the job and took the job with a cannabis startup at the time.
5: Right. And so what happened with that cannabis startup in America?
4: So when I started, I was employee number 220. I was in charge, director of engineering, overseeing the design, construction and making operational all of their facilities. And in the 1 year and 9 months that I was there, I helped build them to become the largest cannabis company in the world. And just after they'd become the largest cannabis company in the world was when we decided to leave the US and come to New Zealand to start up Aura Farm.
5: Great. So where's Aura Farm at now in terms of its development?
4: So we are in the, Aura Farm is in the scale up period at the moment, and we, about 2 months ago, we launched our extraction capability, and we also launched NZ GrowCo, which is a pathway for New Zealand growers, both with medicinal cannabis as well as the hemp product, which mm-hmm. we now have amazing new hemp regulations to sort of unify, to streamline, and so that we can help support growers so that they're not over-investing where they don't need to, and we can kind of take on functions and make assets and resources more operationally efficient.
5: Yeah. So what did you learn from doing the startup in America that you could translate into the development of Aura Farm here?
4: A lot. I learned a lot. It was a bit crazy over there. Going from 16 facilities in six states to 83 facilities in 16 states in under 2 years.
5: That's a fairly large change.
4: It was. And over there, they needed to be vertically integrated in each state that they're operational because of the regulations. And so under that model, I figured out very quickly coming back to New Zealand, we have such an amazing, incredible agricultural and primary sector here. And what it's felt a little like over the last decade or so is that our secondary industries, our processing and manufacturing has fallen off. And so within that, we do have an R&D greenhouse and cultivation, and we'll be looking to sort of share our genetics with the growers so that there's that consistency. But the real opportunity here is to take the learnings from other industries such as the deer industry, the wine industry, the kiwi fruit industry, all of these other incredible things, even the hops industry, take the learnings that they've had and work through and adopt those models to the medicinal cannabis and hemp industry, where we can be the small and mighty New Zealand industry that plays in as a significant part in that global space.
5: Gotcha. So in terms of growing medicinal marijuana, it's still marijuana at the end of the day. So how do you grow marijuana in New Zealand in a secure location that doesn't allow for people to come and pick it, pretty much?
4: Well, the funny thing is the plants themselves, they're only have about a week at a time where they have the valuable active cannabinoids and concentrations that they need to be.
5: Yep.
4: But there are very high security measures around getting a THC license in order to be able to grow that. And that's regulated by the by MedSafe, that they have a medicinal cannabis agency,
5: right,
4: which is pretty interesting.
5: And so, like, if a farmer's looking to diversify and he thinks, oh, well, I've got all the right soil types and I'm growing some other crops, so I've got a bit of an understanding of horticulture, how would they get into this?
4: Well, at the end of May, there was amazing change to the hemp regulations,
5: yep,
4: which reduced the barriers of being able to grow hemp. Now, hemp is defined as less than 1% THC,
5: yep,
4: and so there aren't any actives in there. And so for me, that this is such an incredible regulation change and is going to be massive for the industry, both medicinal cannabis and the export space for hemp, because that allows farmers and growers to learn how the plant works, mm-hmm, in a low investment pathway, so they won't need to invest in massive fences and go through all the regulations. They can learn in this lower risk pathway. And
5: so you mean they sort of start on hemp and then can work through to the medicinal marijuana?
4: Yes, that's correct.
5: Gotcha.
4: And we as a company have a program, we're just going through the pilot grower, where we go and we get the license for them,
5: mm-hmm,
4: and we use our processes and procedures, and we train them up in how to do this.
5: Mm-hmm.
4: Now, what we will be launching later this year or early next year is a partnership with the Murihiku and Hokonui Ruranga, in conjunction with SIT, where we take all those processes and procedures and we turn them into a equivalent of a Hort 3 diploma with SIT.
5: Wow, so you're actually looking at not just the product, not just the growing, not just the selling and the markets, but you're also looking at the pipeline for the workforce.
4: Oh, definitely. We have that the opportunity in this industry is so big that we need to start planning for what capacity we're going to need in 5 years' time,
5: mm-hmm,
4: and start building that capacity into the New Zealand workforce now, but also do it in a way that showcases to the public, to the regulators, to the global market that this is a credible market. We are doing this properly. We're not just flying by the seat of our pants, and so having a framework in place which allows people to go and actually get a diploma in growing cannabis, which is kind of crazy, and have that certification behind them,
5: mm-hmm,
4: I think is so very important.
5: Cool. That is amazing. So someone has just suggested, and I think this is a question you probably expect me to answer and ask anyway, but there's a few texts coming through. One of them says, I invested in Canna South and Greenfern Industries when they listed on the NZX. Both eventually failed and delisted. What's different about this one now?
4: That is a question that we're definitely going to get a lot. What we're doing and how we're doing it is not going out and going to retail investors like Canna South or Greenfern or any of the other ones who did crowdfunding. Is we've bootstrapped this. I've used my experience over in the US to build this,
5: mm-hmm,
4: And so it has been a lot of hard work from me, whereas a lot of the other companies, they've had to go out and they don't have that experience or expertise, and so they've gone and got consultants.
5: Right.
4: And they've spent a lot of money through that and got recommendations that way. Whereas we have such an incredible team, not just myself and my experience, but the chair of the Aura Farm board. Mm-hmm. He was the COO at the American company.
5: Yeah.
4: And before that, he took a number of other large food companies public and worked at some other major multinationals, such as he was the global operations manager for Chiquita, the COO of Hostess Brands over in the US. Yep. So I think one of the mistakes that a lot of people make is that they look at this from a point of, oh, this is a green rush, we're just going to raise more money and throw money at problems, instead of going down and treating this like any sort of widget, which you need to have business basics.
5: Yeah.
4: And on its own two feet. Mm. And it just needs to be commercially sustainable. And
5: you have an engineer's mind, which is like, it's like all the parts work to get it to move.
4: that is sometimes to my detriment, but I'm very operationally focused and making sure that we get operational efficiencies and all of those sorts of fun, boring things.
5: Yeah.
4: I also, when I was living and working in Australia, I worked in the quarry industry.
5: Yeah.
4: And as part of that, I was there during a mining bust, and we're taking rock, crushing rock for roads and for concrete, which is a very, very low value, low margin business. But then we had all these other, all the Rio Tintos and BHPs and all of them doing iron or other high value minerals, and then it was the price of iron ore went from, I think, $160 a ton down to 40.
5: Yeah.
4: And they had costs of around $100 per ton. So all of a sudden they need to go through this, okay, how do we bring our costs down to meet the market price? Whereas I went into this and I've used that experience to build this in a way that says, okay, how do we make this in an efficient way, how do we leverage, how do we get economies of scale and work with others? So I think that's where we're coming from as well.
5: Yeah.
4: As a lot of the other companies, the Canisouth, the green firms, they were looking at doing everything themselves.
5: Right.
4: Whereas I'm coming out here and saying, hey, New Zealand, hey, farmers, I'm an expert in the whole chain, but I want to leverage the resources that you guys have. I want to train you up. I want to give you these skills and IP.
5: Yeah.
4: And I want that to feed into the ecosystem instead of being an island that stands by ourselves.
5: Yeah. I think you put that very, very well. I must admit, we had another text saying someone, I bought shares in Rua Bioscience. They haven't gone under yet, but my shares are down 92%. So there's definitely some major fundamentals that are wrong in this industry, which you obviously picked up on. And are you finding you're getting some interest from investors as well?
4: It's been an interesting journey coming back to New Zealand, because we started raising our first fundraising just after a lot of the other companies had done their raises.
5: Mm-hmm.
4: And I got a lot of pushback because of my gender and a little bit because of my age as well.
5: Yeah. And you look very youthful as well. I mean, you're not just, you're mid-30s, aren't you? And you look like you're mid-20s.
4: Yeah.
5: Wouldn't help.
4: Yeah. I was born in the 80s. Yeah. and so there has been a lot of pushback there, and I don't think many people sort of trust in what we've done and how we're doing it versus people who are experienced in business. And this is such a highly regulated industry, but also some people just overcomplicate it too. Yeah. And so that's where we have the benefit of experience in this industry.
5: Yeah.
4: And it has been really tough to raise to Rev Capital and most investors have said, hey, look, we're going to see what any of these other companies do that have raised a lot of money, and we'll see what that happens. So it has been tough, and we have been very, very deliberate about not going out for retail investors because it is an early stage high risk industry.
6: Yep.
4: And until we have the fundamentals, it's not going to be something that we'll be looking at.
6: You
4: doing.
6: Sound so wise.
4: Yeah.
5: Whereas most of these others have gone to the retail investors first, listing and all sorts of things that you do. Yeah, it's sad. I mean, that whole environment should be better scrutinised, I think. But yeah, that's another story.
4: It's also been very frustrating because I don't want any of these companies to go under. I don't want anything like that to happen because that ultimately makes it harder for the industry to get that credibility behind it.
6: Yep.
4: So hopefully we don't see any more of that, and hopefully we can turn it around and create some unity in the industry that is that rising tide that lifts all ships. Mm. And because none of the companies in New Zealand, I see them all as partners instead of competitors. And I want to work out a way that we can showcase New Zealand and New Zealand grown products and medicine in that global market.
5: Exactly. Hey, look, we've had a couple of questions about your relationship with Mirahiku Regeneration and the Runanga, Hokanui Runanga down there with Terry. Yeah. So how did that relationship start and how's it going?
4: It started really well. So I'm very, very blessed that Tasipani Origen has been a bit of a cheerleader of ours along the way. And He and Miria O'Regan introduced us to Terry at the Runanga, and from there we've put in place a relationship agreement, and we have a very shared vision about what we want for New Zealand and for the regions, and it's just been such an incredible partnership and pathway forward, and there's so many shared opportunities that outside of funding, they have been investing their investments elsewhere. That they've said, look, we can't invest money, but we can invest our time and we can invest our resources, because ultimately that's really going to help the Southland region. Mm-hmm. But it's also massive things that are helping support us and our pathway forward. So it's so exciting. Mm. And oh my goodness, the passion and the team and everyone just in the Southland region are incredible. So it's very exciting to sort of start moving forward and putting shovels in ground, so to speak.
5: Awesome. Hey, look, that's awesome, Zoe. And look, keep in touch. If there's any announcements coming up, we'd be really pleased to hear them. And I'm sure that Sean would like to talk to you at some point too, when you go to the next stage, which I suspect is not too far away.
4: Not too far away.
5: Zoe, look, thank you so much for your time. And that is Zoe Rees, and she is the founder and CEO of Aura Farms. She, as I said, she appeared at the Mirahiku Regeneration Conference in Southland a couple of weeks ago, and she sort of stunned everyone because she looks like she's only about 20 and she's sort of in her mid-30s. She has this incredible CV, a rather unusual degree for a woman, even today, and she's taking on this industry which has got off to a pretty shaky start and brought all her knowledge back from America to get it right this time, and has a formal relationship with Iwi, who are partners in the truest sense of the word. So I thought it was definitely something that the listeners out there would be interested in. And it also highlights again for me that Southland thinks about things differently and is going about things differently, and it's paying dividends. And it really is Team Southland And you heard yesterday from Cherie Carey from the Chamber of Commerce, who's just like, it's almost like a door's open for her in terms of things that are happening. And there is just so much happening every day down there. They're flying jets into Southland. I just want to say that again. They are flying jets into Southland. And that's the level of traffic that is coming in and out of Invercargill. So there isn't a province that's that small that has jets flying down there. And they are well filled up. Now, a lot of that relates to the freight that's coming out, because there's a lot of high-value freight that comes out of Southland as well. And I suspect medical marijuana will be one of those products. But that's just a little flavour of some of the stuff that happened at Murihiki Regeneration. And it's just a little flavour of what's happening in Southland, which to me doesn't make the news enough. But it does make the news on the platform. And you're with Tina Nixon, and we'll be back in just a moment.
6: Russell, how are you?
7: Hi, Sean. I wanted just to give you a shout out about Craig and Maharaja Tours.
6: Yeah.
7: It's just the most amazing trip, and Craig is such a great host. Honestly, he took all the trouble out of that tour. We just basically turned up and enjoyed the whole place, and it was brilliant.
6: That was Russell's unsolicited endorsement of Maharaja Tours. For details of my tours, visit www.maharajatours.co.nz.
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0: Join the resistance.
5: Kelly and I just had a wee moment then, a little bit of a miscommunication. You're with Tina Nixon, and if you want to call in 0800 332 283, or you can text 5050. Just recently, as you've probably worked out by now, I spent a wee bit of time in the south in this last couple of months, and I ended up on Stewart Island yet again, my favourite other home, and wandered into the pub, and I think one of the first people I saw was John Spraggan, who is the Southland District Councillor and also a rep on the local community board. So good morning, John.
12: Yeah, good morning, Tina.
5: And you sound bright and breezy, according to Kelly, and a good sort.
12: Oh, yeah, I'm bright and breezy because it's our mid-year Christmas party today.
5: Mid-year Christmas party. Stewart Island has the absolute best social calendar. They will find a reason to hold an event at any time.
12: You're dead right.
5: And I must say, the weather was really, really beautiful when I was down there, but all the talk was around solar. Can you tell us a little just a bit about the journey, because I was involved in the very early stages of it, to where you're at now and when it looks like you're going to be able to press the button or turn on the light switch?
12: The journey starts way back in about the late 1980s when we put in a centralised power scheme here on the island using diesel generators. All the equipment was second-hand because we were able to pinch it or borrow it or from all over Southland, as Stewart Island's good at. And, of course, these days, since then, we looked at the alternative of hydro, but that was put on a kibosh, but we've still got it in the background.
5: Yep.
12: The government gave us money for wind power.
5: Yep.
12: The only trouble, it was the Labor government, the only trouble is that they didn't tell us where they were going to put it.
5: Yeah.
12: And after 15 months or more of trying to find a site, we had to return the money to them. And finally, about 12 months ago, we got $15.3 million to put in a solar farm here.
5: Awesome. And the other thing is, so where have you actually put it on the island?
12: We have located it on the road to our airstrip.
5: Gotcha.
12: Right virtually, in the centre, well, not far off the centre of town.
5: Right. That's going to be awesome. And the other thing is it seems to be going ahead at a reasonable rate of knots in terms of a project, because I saw a few weeks ago that there was the first sod was turned by a number of ministers and stuff. And then a few weeks later, there was another photo, I think it was of Penny Simmons, and I looked behind her and it was like, wow, they've actually got some stuff moving. So what's actually happened?
12: It was slow moving for a long time.
5: Yeah.
12: But getting permissions and things. But just in the last, as you said, since that turning of the sod on about the 22nd of May, I think it was, and at that point we had the diggers on site, the big wood chipper on site, and as soon as we left the site to come down and have an afternoon tea, the digger got into action and the wood chipper could be heard growling in the background.
5: Oh, it must have been pleasant.
12: And, you know, some people have growled about the noise because they start at about 6 in the morning.
5: Yeah.
12: But others are saying, look, just you put up with it. Think what we're going to get at the end.
5: Absolutely, absolutely. And so what difference is it going to make to Stewart Islanders in terms of their power bills?
12: Well, there's two parts to the whole thing. The basic power bill we hope will drop by, well, we're not sure what it will drop with, but if you think at the moment we are paying $1.04 line charges.
5: Wow.
12: And 89 cents per unit, and the community board have just increased that to 93 cents a unit.
5: Yeah.
12: And we're losing money at that point, but
5: yeah,
12: we're willing to lose a little bit of money out of reserves.
5: Mm.
12: Because we can't go too high because you'll just simply drive people off the island.
5: Yeah.
12: But, it'll cut down our diesel use by up to 75%.
5: Yeah. So it's not the entire answer, but it's a really good, it's going to give everyone a bit of relief.
12: Oh, yeah. Mm. You know, we use 1,500 litres of diesel a day, at the moment.
5: Yeah. Wow.
12: So to cut it down by 75% is a good cut. What we pay for diesel.
5: Yeah. And in terms of, are people putting solar on their houses as well?
12: There are people putting solar on their houses, but the problem with that just at the moment is our reticulation system was second-hand, as I said, and is old and cannot cope with it being fed back into the system.
5: Right.
12: Part of the upgrade with the solar farm is that we're hopeful of putting all the lines on the island underground and future-proofing the whole reticulation system so that we can buy back,
5: power from people when they're not using it.
12: Yeah, and cut back on the, the trees. Our trees down here grow so fast.
5: Yeah. If no one understands that,
12: them away from the power lines, that they're over them again.
5: Yeah, yeah. I always tell a story. I was with the Minister of Conservation, Nick Smith, years ago, and we were flying over Stewart Island, and he says, look at all this virgin bush. And I said, it's not virgin. He says, yes, it is. It's virgin native. And I said, no. I said, there was a sawmill down there.
12: Yeah,
5: and all of the
12: about 3 times ago.
5: Exactly. That's what I tried to explain to him, and he was very unbelieving of me. I must admit, he was not convinced. But yes, the growth rates are very high down there. Just in terms of what else it offers, is there any other opportunities that you think could come with solar as well for the community?
12: Well, the other big part of it is that we're going to meters that read themselves.
5: Yeah.
12: And that'll be that's going to cost the people a little bit, because most people haven't replaced their meter boxes since they were first put in.
5: Right.
12: So they're actually unsafe, rusting away.
5: Mm.
12: And so as part of it, they're going to have to buy the new meter box, but Ciesa, our local power supply, are going to purchase and install the new meters.
5: Right. And so that's actually a good thing. I mean, the reality is everyone cribs at the meters, but, you know, it makes you think about what you're using. And I mean, we've installed solar, and it changed the way we use devices in the house, like, you know, when you do your washing, when you do your drying. And once you get into it, it's fine, but it makes you much, much more aware of how you use things. If you have a meter and you look at it and go, well, that's a really dumb thing to do right now, or maybe this is a good time to do something else, and how much it actually does soak up in terms of power. Meters, everyone has a grizzle at them, but they tend to end up being good things for everybody, really, I think.
12: Well, when the diesel price first soared, we sent a notice out to all of our users and said, just look at when you're using it.
5: Yeah.
12: So that instead of having to run the diesel generators at full power all the time, just instead of doing your washing at that point of the day, do it at a different time, not while you're cooking tea and
5: things
12: like that.
5: Yeah.
12: And it actually

0: And I must admit, the ones that I saw, and it's actually interesting because in the last few weeks, I've had three or four people ring me up and ask me about Stewart Island, where to go, what to do, blah, blah, blah. I get that all the time, as you probably expect. And I've actually registered a tour company and I'm thinking about doing that myself because I must admit I was sort of ended up falling over this group of women that were there at the time and they were not being well served. I was quite surprised at the sort of experience they were getting. Now, it's nothing to do with the island. It's actually to do with the tourist operator.
1: The tourist companies behind them,
0: So, anyway, you might see me down there a bit more often if get this up and running. But I've got a couple of friends who are pretty interested in doing that. But that's just another little side hustle that I'm thinking about. And just generally, the island is going pretty well. I noticed there's a lot of new houses that I hadn't seen because I hadn't been there for about 2 years. So, are we seeing another big growth spurt?
1: There's tons of a large number of new homes going in. That hasn't slackened off, but our worry is, and fortunately, the diesel price is dropping a little bit. Our worry is that there are families that could have to leave because of the cost of living here. You know, we've got a four square shop here, so that price is the same as any four square shop. But the cost on the ferries, cost on the aeroplanes, they've gone up $10 each way on a fuel surcharge and things like that.
0: Yeah, the ferry costs, everyone was having a bit of a whinge about them because they'd gone up. I think the cheapest deal is going over on the bloody plane.
1: I can't comment on that, but... having worked for the ferry company. But the big worry is that it's for the locals. They've helped them, but the locals are paying the $10 surcharges now. What we are missing on the island is the backpacking community.
0: Exactly. It just wasn't there.
1: They go down to Bluff, they have a look around Bluff and then go back to Invercargill and elsewhere because it's just too expensive.
0: Yeah, it's quite sad actually because it used to be sort of vibrant. It was young people and older people, but it was just like, it was like the Cotton Top Express down there. I mean, they were all bloody grey-headed old ladies. And some of them were not very fit, and that was the thing that fascinated me. They were literally being dropped off at the pub in the morning and having a coffee, getting on a bus and doing a tour, and they were back for the lunch, and then they were doing obviously another tour, but they weren't mobile. So, not really good for the island and probably not the best experience
1: for them. And, of course, what it does as well is it cuts out the staff.
0: Yes.
1: For the hospitality industry.
0: Yeah.
1: Because it's the young backpackers that love to work in places like the hotel, the coffee shop, or shops and things like that,
0: Yeah, you just don't see, you're not seeing this turnover in the staff that, of those eager, young, willing workers that we've had. Hey, look, John, great to have you on. Do you say g'day to Squirt for me and all the rest at the back table of the naughty table?
1: I'll see him later on.
0: And say g'day to Helen as well and everybody else. And hey, look, thank you so much for making time to have a talk to us this morning. I think everybody, if it's not on their bucket list, they want to go back if they've been to Stewart Island before. And it's a fabulous place to go. And they're fabulous people, and it's definitely something that everyone should go do. Somewhere that everyone should go to once at least. And that was John Spraggan. He's the Southland District Councillor. He's the sort of go-to guy on the island. You know, there's always sort of a go-to guy. Well, John's the go-to guy. Even though he's a councillor, he's not a high and mighty councillor. He'll sit down and talk, and that's the thing about him. He will actually sit down and talk to anyone about anything. And he's just typical of the islanders. They get things done. That's their thing, you know. But like Southland, really. Am I sort of preaching here? Maybe, maybe not. You're with Tina Nixon and we're on the platform and we'll be back after the break.
2: The Honourable Shane Jones, Deputy Leader of New Zealand First, warmly invites you and your family to his public meeting at the Kaikoura Memorial Hall on Sunday the 21st of June. 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Shane Jones, Deputy Leader of New Zealand First, looks forward to you all joining him in Kaikoura. 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
3: 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Temperature falls, rain falls, leaves fall.

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7: Hi, you're with Tina Nixon and we're on the platform. You're with Tina and Kelly is on the desk helping me because I'm not a very good person on the desk because I'm a left-hander and we just don't know where the hands are supposed to go at any one time, really. And there's a lot of buttons involved in this. It's not like the old days where we used to have big black carts that we put in with ads on them. It was like a big, massive cassette machine. See, I am 65, 66 in July, so... My radio career was in the 80s on Fovo Radio in Invercargill, and I was there for about 4 or 5 years. Then I was also on Radio 4XO for a bit and as a talkback host, and I also did some a stint up in Radio Windy as well in 86, 87, I think it was. So there's quite a big difference in those technical equipment, and in a lot of ways it's a lot easier, but it's also much more sophisticated. So hey, look, thanks for all your texts, and obviously the Stuart Island thing fascinated you about as a place to go. Someone has suggested that they want the son-in-law and daughter are wanting to go on a honeymoon in January, and they're definitely wanting to go down there. All I can suggest is that you book really, really early. A lot of the stuff will be booked out now for the next summer season. You really have to book a long way ahead. There are a few things that I always say you should do on Stewart Island. One is definitely have fish and chips at the pub. But there's also a really cool Kai Cart, it is called, which does good fish and chips. And there are two or three new cafes as well. And they are really, really nice. And I can't remember their names. One's in the old museum and the other is one of the Herzog family as well, just behind the pub. And they're always good for another type of meal. Then there is another pie cart. Well, it's not. It's another Kai cart, but does very specialised high-end food in the summer. And it's definitely something you should try as well. So some good food options there. There is also, you can go out on the Gravity, which is a beautiful boat owned by my 42nd cousin, I think he is, Nate Smith. And Nate has got a really nice tourist product. And that is basically go out with a fisherman who is into very sustainable fishing. You can get a parwer or some kinna, some green bone, or you can fish for blue cod, all of that sort of stuff. And then he has a chef on board who will cook it up and you can eat it while you're on board. And then you can go for a wander in the bush with him because he understands the bush better than most people his age. And because he's lived it and he comes from a family who have always been very, very knowledgeable about plants and stuff. And so Nate is definitely really good in that regard as well. So he can take you through the bush, tell you what plants are good to eat, how they've been used, what their Māori history is, what the Pākehā history is. Because like his, mine is entwined with Portuguese whalers and sealers, and in his case, American whalers and sealers. So yeah, that's a really cool experience. And there is lots of different accommodation options. I stayed at the pub the last time I was there. That means a shared bathroom facilities. So there's showers and toilets shared by, I don't know, must be 10 or 15 rooms of people. And there is a backpackers, which is very, very popular. And that's run by Aaron. And then there's a few motels. There are some high-end pods for people who like luxury and solitude. And you can just literally feel like you're in a pod in the middle of the bush, a high up, and if you just want to just soak away the hours just looking out and doing not much else, those are really cool. And there's some very, very good Airbnbs down there as well. And there is lots of fishing experiences. Fluff still does his. That is definitely a traditional fishing trip. Fluff is really good, and he's just an old salty fisherman whose people go back to there's Orkney Islands, I think he is. And so he's a Lesk. So anyone who's of the Lesk family will know their roots back in Scotland. So there's just, and there's Shane, who's got the mana as well. Another really good experience. So look, there's lots to see and do on Stewart Island. Jump in a water taxi, just tell them to take you out to the fresh water. A brilliant trip. I can never understand why it's not a tourist product in its own right. It's my favourite because you get a look at the Paterson Inlet, then you get a chance to get off and go up a big black water creek or river that comes out and comes and goes all the way through to Mason's Bay on the other side as well. Fascinating piece of real estate. And you go through some mud flats on the way through. So it's just a really good place with so many opportunities. Jump in a helicopter if you've got the money and get in there and just, you know, just jump in. And if you're on your bucket list, get a helicopter trip and go around Stewart Island from the air. It is quite fascinating in terms of the geology of the place. You get to see the Gogs and the Magogs, Hananui, all of the big ranges, the Tin Ranges, which has some of the rare earth minerals in it, the Muttonbird Islands that are scattered around the place. And it's amazing. It's just a once-in-a-lifetime trip, which I have been incredibly lucky to do dozens and dozens of times just because of the mutton birding and my job as a journalist and stuff. So, you know, that's I've been really fortunate to have Stewart Island as an anchor, literally, in my life. And I've always said that I might live in Masterton, but I won't die there. And someone's asked what Fluff's business is. I will check that out and come back to you. Also had someone who asked how to get hold of Zoe, medical marijuana woman. And where are we? And so if you want to get hold of Zoe Rees, her email is Zoe, Z-O-E, at Aura Farm, and that is O-R-A Farm, F-A-R-M, .co.nz. So that's Zoe at aurafarm.co.nz. So that's the details for that, and I'll come back to you with Fluff's contacts because I know he's got a name for his business and I can't remember it off the top of his head. It's about related to his boat. And we have a caller online. Good morning, Jeremy.
8: Oh, good morning. I'd just like to talk about a couple of shipwrecks at Smoky Bay on Stewart Island that I found quite interesting. Quite a while back, a guy called Gerald Hindmarsh and Graham Hill did a, you know, quite a good article on shipwreck called Shipwreck Tales, and that was one of the stories.
7: Yeah.
8: And it always fascinated me, the debate about whether the boat was there was two wrecks there, but one of them... There's a guy, Doug, can't remember Doug's last name, but there's a guy called Doug that did a whole lot of research on Stewart Island about this boat. And his argument was that one of the boats was a Spanish boat called the San Lemes that was probably wrecked around like 1530.
7: Wow.
8: But then there's a bit of controversy about it because some people say, oh, you know, that you know, it didn't happen, that wasn't realistic. But he did a whole lot of analysis on the components from that boat. He sent, you know, samples of wood away and looked at the fittings and fixings they used to hold it together.
7: Mm.
8: And it seemed quite conclusive that it was actually a Spanish, the Spanish shipwreck, yeah.
7: Mm.
8: But there was this other boat called the Workington, which was also beached on that in that smoky bay harbour, and it was about 1850 or so when it was there, so it sort of muddies the wood. But it's an interesting mystery that, if I ever go back to Stewart Island, I wouldn't mind walking along there and just sort of looking at that spot where it all happened, you know.
7: It's funny because I had a lunch yesterday from one of the platform supporters, and John, thank you very much for the lovely lunch down at the dockside and the gins. Really enjoyed that. Happy to partake in those sort of things anytime. But we were talking about some of the stuff on Stewart Island, and I talked to him about the thing called the French Proclamation, which absolutely exercised my father for most of his life. And the thing was, and his generation before him were also fixated on it, and it basically related to the fact that the French landed on Stewart Island before anyone else, and they put a proclamation in a bottle in Pegasus Harbour on an islet. And there is many, many islets in Pegasus. And so it was a sort of like a guaranteed thing that you had to do when we were away with our parents was go and look for the French proclamation. No one ever found it, sadly, because that would have been a really interesting piece of history, much like the Spanish ship. But Stewart Island does hold a lot of mysteries and some very, very colourful histories as well. And I think that was just because they were enormous pioneers, not just from Maori, but from Portugal and Spain and America and even Australia. You know, there was just so many, and Chinese. You know, there was all sorts of people down there very, very early on who made for that sort of wonderful mix of the people that are there today.
8: When was the French landing meant to have been?
7: I can't remember, but it was supposed to be before anyone else had got here, when I'm talking about non-Maori. So it was pretty early. So Dad would be in his 90s now, and his uncles, it was still exercising them. And so, you know, you're talking, it was like all our people started down here in the early 1800s, and so it had to be way before that. So just exactly when, I don't know. I'd have to go back and research some of it. But all I know was that there isn't many kids who ended up who are the sons and daughters of fishermen who didn't end up at Pegasus at one point going for a bit of a squiz around the islets and some of the coves just to see whether they could find the French Proclamation.
8: No, well, that's interesting. Yeah, a lot of those stories are sort of suppressed a bit. We seem to focus a lot on, and it's wonderful, you know, all the Maori history, which is great, but there's a lot of European history as well out there that's quite interesting. The tin mine as well was going to be established at the back of Stewart Island.
7: Well, that was interesting because it was a part of a story that I wrote just not so long ago about one of the mutton birders, and there was a house left at what we called the wharf in Pegasus, and so basically they dismantled the house and put it on a raft and steamed all the way up with this quite a large, reasonable-sized dwelling on the back of a old fishing boat in the sort of the 50s, 60s probably, from Pegasus all the way up to Breakseas, which is sort of in Port Adventure. So probably for them a good 6 or 7 hour steam, and especially if you've got a raft, it would probably be 12. And so, you know, just fascinating stories even in modern history of people doing some extraordinary things that you wouldn't think about and quite dangerous. I mean, if that had turned turtle or anything, that would have been the end of them. And then, you know, getting all of that timber up a mutton bed island that didn't have a beach, and taking out pretty much one plank at a time, and then rebuilding it in sight. So, yeah, there's extraordinary stories.
8: Isn't it amazing what they could do back then with very little machinery? And we look
7: totally
8: as a side, if we look at what we can't do today with some of the most amazing machinery in the world.
7: Yeah, that's a really, really good point. And it's cool because I've just asked for a whole heap of photos from all our families down on the Muttonbird Islands this year. And there's a bit of a phenomenon. A lot of them are going back to some of the older ways. So, you know, over the years we've sort of modernised like you'd expect everybody else to, and everybody else does. You find the easier way to do things, which is what we've just been talking about. But they're actually going back to some of the older traditions, packing their birds back in kelp, using flax instead of string, and hand plucking and water cleaning. And so some of those old arts are being taught by the older generations to the younger ones, so that they're not lost. So there's this sort of intergenerational change where we were very focused on what's the newest thing that we can do and what's the more modern stuff that we can do. And now we've turned that around and we're going, okay, what's our real traditions, and we need to teach our kids those. So the world has turned full circle, and that was Jeremy. Thank you very much, Jeremy, for giving us a call. And we'll be back after the news. You're with Tina Nixon on The Platform.
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10: As I was driving back, I looked at my little petrol gauge and went, oh, I need to fill it. So came into Alexandra and filled up. And I was very pleased to note that I got 10 cents off, Josh, that I'd arrived at the Caltech station on the day that they were giving 10 cents off. And that I got an extra 2 cents off, Josh, because I've got my Super Gold card. 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I saved an entire dollar on my petrol fee. 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Really, really, really. I don't know why. It's almost like a badge of honour. And I'm always expecting, I present the Super Gold card and people say, I'm waiting for them to say, oh, you don't look 65, or did you steal that from your father? They never do, Josh. They never do, can I just say.
9: Michael Laws, Uncensored, on The Platform. 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
11: In this update, the Employers and Manufacturers Association says the Iran war brought growth to a halt. GDP rose 0.8% in the March quarter. Manufacturing was the single biggest driver of economic growth, up 1.9% over the quarter. But the EMA's Alan McDonald says this isn't what it's seeing right now. He says the underlying good factors are still there, but intentions to invest in hire are on hold until lasting peace in the Middle East. Labor is vowing to clear costly hurdles to medication faced by some Kiwis. The party has pledged to again ditch $5 prescription co-payments, which have been reinstated by this government in 2024. Health spokesperson Aisha Verrill says many struggle to pay for prescriptions.
12: Many go without other things, and far too many people miss out on their medicine in this country. That is costing all of us in healthcare costs down the line.
11: Job ads are on the rise, but people are having to compete harder for every job. Latest data from job platform Seek shows job ads have risen 12.2% in the past year and 0.3% in the past month. Applications per job are up 0.6% in the past month. Seek country manager Rob Clark says application numbers are high by historical standards.
13: If we continue to grow in terms of job ads, then we will start to see the application rate come down. But we're a wee way away from getting to levels that we saw several years ago.
11: Concerns over the survival of retirees. A survey of 700 seniors by wealth managers' lifetime retirement income shows most of their top six concerns are financial. It suggests there's real hardship, with 4 in 10 struggling to pay council rates. Dunedin might soon find out how many people have been buried in unmarked graves, with government-funded research into deaths in institutional care. The City Council has received almost $189,000 to research unmarked graves from its long history of large-scale institutions. And that is news.
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7: Good morning, everyone. It's Tina Nixon standing in for Leah Panapa, who's got a bit of a cold, but she's back tomorrow. I will be back to the Wairarapa later on this afternoon. Just a couple of things. People wanted to know what Fluff's business is called, and I should have remembered it. It's Leska Bay Fishing Charters. Someone also suggested I didn't let Jeremy talk very much in that last phone call. Look, I might have run away with just thinking too much about Stewart Island, and I was intently interested in what Jeremy was saying around the wrecks that offer some clues to some history around Stewart Island, which is not well documented and often controversial. Not everybody agrees with it. But I'm always interested in hearing more of that. I'm more than happy to take another call from Jeremy if he's still got some stuff to say. And I want to take your calls too. 0800 332 283. What do you think about Shane Jones and his $63,000 travel bill to go to a mining conference? And he had a limo on standby for 24 hours. 24 hours. I mean, that's crazy stuff. You know, I expect from the party that pokes the borax at everybody else that they should at least live by what they preach. And I'm sorry, I think Shane has fallen short here. Now, I do, for all of that, understand what he's saying when, you know, he's the minister, he's doing all the ministerial stuff, and he's got a shed load of staff that should be organising stuff for this, and then there's another whole heap of people that are involved with overseas trips too. So someone made some dumb decisions here around his travel and his costs and stuff. And he does say that it was snowy and horrible while he was in Toronto, and so that having transport that could actually get through some of those conditions might have been important. But no matter what way you look at it, even the hotel bill is extremely expensive. And maybe that was because the accommodation costs were really high because there was like 30,000 people at one conference. So it's the biggest mining conference in the world, apparently. And so maybe the accommodation costs were high. And I have absolutely no problem with Shane Jones going to a conference offshore to look at what's happening in mining and drumming up a bit of interest for some investors and miners to come here and make use of the raft of minerals and opportunities we have in the mining sector. Good on them. But there are still some issues with this trip. So what are your thoughts? You can call me on 0800 332 283, or you can text on 5050. Is Jones just a troffer? That's what I want answered. What do you think? Or is he doing a good job? And is that just the cost of doing business internationally? Here we go. Tina, do your research. Okay. Shane's been all over the world drumming up business. His costs are tiny compared to Rawiri, Debbie, Damien O'Connor and Chipkins. 100 to 200K plus. And Chloe, don't be fooled by the media. I suspect that's one of his team. Good on you. Maybe you could look at Shane's travel costs in comparison to Papati Māori annual costs. Yes, they are extraordinary and are doing nothing, absolutely nothing, to promote this country. So I definitely take your point on that. But still, I think these costs are really high. And again, at the end of the day, the people who are doing Shane's travel costs are public servants. And this is just is this just another example of public servants not being realistic? You'd have to think so, wouldn't you? And look, and I know what it's like being overseas. I mean, we went to San Francisco, and we ended up in a hotel. It's probably not much different than the travel lodge that I stayed at last night, which was around about $180 a night, I think. And we paid $1,000 a night for what I would consider a 3+, maybe 4-star hotel. The costs are extraordinary. So I do understand that doing stuff in America can be really, really expensive, and Canada. Canada can be also very, very expensive. But still, want to hear your views. Is Shane a troffer? And is this actually more a case of the problems in the public service and organising overseas travel? Or is that just the cost of doing business? Like to hear your thoughts on that. And we have a caller. Good morning, Kate.
14: Oh, good morning. Yes, I wanted to make a comment about, you know, the travel costs for Shane Jones, but I just wanted to sort of share a few memories of Stewart Island. I have had the privilege of going there only once in my life, actually in the 70s. I don't know if I've rung you up about this before, but my uncle was a commercial fisherman there, so we went to visit my cousins and family. And
7: Which family were they, Kate?
14: Oh, I won't say.
7: Fair enough.
14: it's a small world, isn't it?
7: Most of them are good buggers down there. Now.
14: But I have to say, out of all of my family, those are the people that I can relate to the most. Absolutely love. And my cousin, one of my cousins still does travel there quite regularly. So I'll leave it at that. But be absolutely beautiful, and my memories were we went to Invercargill and then we took a little float plane into Half Moon Bay. I think there was only 4 seats or 5 seats on the plane.
7: Yeah, that's
14: and they were
7: right.
14: Those little fold down ones. And my auntie was waiting on the beach for us as we came up onto the beach, and it was beautiful and calm. And my uncle took us on his fishing boat into the marine reserve, you know, not to fish, obviously,
7: yep,
14: but just to show us how beautiful the sea life was. And I was always a horse fan. How old was I? I must have been 7 or 8 at the time. But I tell you, I absolutely remember it like it was yesterday.
7: Yep.
14: He lowered a bucket down, pulled the bucket up, and there were seahorses in the bucket.
7: Yep, yep.
14: It was just amazing, and that just fascinated me that it could just be so lush and beautiful, and it's odd. So I'd love to go back there sometime again in the future.
7: And you're right, it is as lush under the water as it is above it.
14: Oh, well, I hope it's still like that today.
7: It
14: was a marine reserve.
7: In most of
14: you,
7: the places,
14: hope
7: yes.
14: It would be.
7: You can dive off the side of the boat and you can dangle yourself up and camp pretty quick, and there's like the forests.
14: I can imagine. I kind of agree with your sentiments about, Shane Jones and his travelling bill. I think it's not really a good look.
7: Yeah.
14: And I am, you know, tending towards New Zealand First as voting for them. And I sort of have, you know, put my support behind them in the past. So I just sort of think, well, you know, he was an ex-Labor minister. Maybe that's just the sort of...
7: Yeah.
14: I just think it's not a good look, and I just think they need to be very mindful about how it does look to other people out there who really are struggling with the cost of living. And but I do feel also it's just a media beat up. You know, they go up, they're leaving the other parties alone and not holding them to account or scrutinising their travel. You know, I would like to see some of the MPs' travel costs, and especially the ones from Te Pāti Māori, because
7: they are terrible. They're awful.
14: Half the time they're not even at,
7: well, what are they doing
14: Parliament
7: for the people in New Zealand? I am really sorry, but there is nothing. There is absolutely nothing that the Te Pāti Māori can hang its hat on. Sorry.
14: No,
7: Not for Māori, not for anyone.
14: I agree with you. I think if anything, they've caused more problems than they've actually solved.
7: Mm.
14: And I just think we need some greater accountability. And that's one thing I would like to see is if you are an MP or, you know, you're being paid to do a job, you turn up in Parliament.
7: That's right. I totally agree.
14: You
7: Otherwise, you're absent from work.
14: if you're absent for however many sessions in a row, then it's time to look at
7: It sure is. You
14: leaving that job and giving the opportunity to someone who is going to work.
7: Totally agree with you, Kate.
14: Yeah.
7: Hey, look, thanks for your call. Good to hear from you. I'll keep digging on the Shane story, because it actually does look it might be the public servants that made the mistake and miscalculated the costs in the initial stages, and then suddenly realised when they went to book it, it was a wee bit more expensive than what they thought. If that's the case, apologies, Shane. You're not a troffer.
14: Yeah.
7: Well, you can be. I know you're a truffle when you eat crayfish and bloody oysters, but...
14: don't talk to me about crayfish. That's one thing I did have when I was at Stewart Island. It was lovely.
7: Sure is. All right, thanks, Kate. good to talking to Kate and her reflections on Stewart Island, and obviously it's really interesting how the story's unfolding now with Shane. It's there's more information coming in, and it's not what we initially had ever assessed. So there you go. And online we have the new minister for many things, and I can't remember. You've got Lynn's associate agriculture and something else, but we're looking at local things today. And your job is the Wairarapa MP.
15: How are you, Tina?
7: I'm very good. So it's Mike Butterick, everyone. He is one of the hardest working guys out there. He's like, where's Wally of the country? He pops up behind a tussock everywhere.
15: Yeah, well, that's right. Well, my life's got a whole lot busier in recent times as well, Tina.
7: I can imagine. But we had a very big announcement yesterday in the Wairarapa when you had the Prime Minister over there. Can you tell us a little bit about that?
15: Yeah, how cool was that, eh? Marsden Hospital is going to get significant redevelopment.
7: Mm-hmm.
15: And, look, that's great news. And that's actually on top of, you know, there's been already investment in the hospital.
7: Yep.
15: The CT scanner, that was $2.5 million that got replaced a few months ago.
7: Yep.
15: And so that's in action. And then also we're going to get an MRI.
7: Oh, awesome.
15: As well as an endoscopy suite.
7: Oh, wow.
15: And so that's awesome. And and then on top of all of that, the Marsden Hospital is going to get, and it'll start with work this year, initial case in terms of what needs to be done with it, whether it's rescoping, rebuilding, whatever.
7: Yep.
15: That's yet to be determined, but it's in the program.
7: Mm.
15: So that's awesome. And I was actually talking to Norman Gray. We had a public meeting last night with the Prime Minister.
7: Yep.
15: And Norman Grace, he's head of ED, and he just came up to me, big grin on his face, and he said, thank you, that's awesome.
7: Yeah, well, I must admit, I was really disappointed in the Wairarapa Times Age this morning, because the headline had absolutely no reflection, or was no reflection of the story. So the story actually had lots of people going, woohoo, yay, this is fantastic, go, go, go. And then the headline was all about a little comment that Kieran Snide comment, I thought, about Kieran, because... this has not been without controversy. This is related to the insurance money for the hospital, and the thought was from the Wairarapa people that this was about money from the Wairarapa for the Wairarapa and shouldn't go back into any sort of consolidated pot. Well, it's not all that. That's not that simple, actually, is it?
15: No, it's not, Tina. And it's I'd just like to acknowledge Simeon Brown too, because I've been a constant bug here. I've got a well-worn path up to this office. And, he's been fantastic and listened. So, yeah, the settlement, because we can't talk about it is confidential, and that's just it, full stop.
7: Yeah.
15: But Health NZ, so what we can say is the value of that settlement will go directly to the redevelopment, but also, importantly, Health NZ have said that the redevelopment's expected to cost more. And then on top of all of that, we've got the MRI, the CT scanner, and the endoscopy suite. So there's significant investment, and really excited about what's happening there, because we've also got Master Medical are doing the new build there.
7: Yeah.
15: So we're going to have a really good, almost one-stop shop. And Master, which will be fantastic.
7: And Iwi own the building. Is that correct with the Master Medical? So that is Kahununu, or is it Rangitana? I can't remember which. Or
15: no,
7: is it both?
15: Kahununu. Look, they're going great guns. I meet with both iwi regularly.
7: Yep.
15: And really exciting to see that they're cracking on with it.
7: Yeah.
15: So, yeah, I think it's great.
7: And I think it's really fantastic. It's the thing is, it's attracts high quality medical staff in the Wairarapa because they like living there, and so we the people that we have working in the health system over there are amazing. And I mean, I had a father who had high medical needs with a very worn out kidney, and also he had had lung cancer. So like he was in and out of hospital a couple of times. I couldn't, yep. You can't fault the service, and he died in hospital. And yep. Again, I could not fault the service. That's part of the service. I've had a really good mate, if you well know, Robin Patongaroa, who's not particularly well at the moment, but he'll only speak highly of the staff there in terms of his stay. And then there's all those peripheral services that they offer even now, which is really good. I only found out the other day, $30 and I can go and get an ECG if I want to make sure that my heart's ticking along the way it should. And that's pretty good.
15: So, you're right, Tanya. Look, they do an amazing job.
7: Yep.
15: And the number of people that will come up to me and go, look, you know, I've been in hospital or I've been involved with someone in hospital and I just want to pass on, you know, how good a job they do. So, I mean, look, it's outstanding and it's all good news. So it's great stuff for the wider effort.
7: Yeah, absolutely. Now, the other thing I wanted to talk to you about was wool. Because let's get to talk about farming things, because we haven't talked about farming things in the last couple of days, but by crikey, wool's doing another thing.
15: Well, how good is that? And I had great delight. I was up in Edgecombe the other day at a Fed Farmers AGM, so predominantly dairy cockies in the room.
7: Yep.
15: And I was just rattling off, you know, how the primary sector's going so well. And I was going, you know, milk's very good. It's outstanding. Beef's going great guns. Lamb's going great guns. And I said, I'm sorry to tell you guys, but there's a new white gold in town, and it's called wool. And that got a few chuckles, but it's been a fantastic story, over a 15-year high. Mm. And it's just, you know, every auction's pretty much 100% clearance, and it's going great guns. So, look, I think, Tina, it's a combination of a few things, bearing in mind the competitor product, you know, your plastic carpets and that, you know, they're all oil-based. So this had an impact there. But I think, to my mind, what has been different, the conversation now, than what there has been in previous years, is I think people actually understand the environmental impact and or benefits of synthetic versus natural.
7: Yeah.
15: And I think that's really, really encouraging. And there's some really amazing new uses of wool.
7: Yeah, there is. Going forward.
15: Oh, one is the printer ink type stuff.
7: Oh, I didn't know about that. What's that?
15: Yeah, well, they grind it down to, it's not dust, it's significantly finer than dust. And one of the amazing things about wool in its natural state can absorb 30% of its weight by moisture.
7: Yeah.
15: But when you grind it down to a hundredth of a micron, mm-hmm. It still retains that ability.
7: So oh, wow.
15: Then you can put ink in it and effectively create a biodegradable ink.
7: Oh, my goodness.
15: And so you think about all the printing. I mean, we chop down forests on a daily basis. I have to print all the paperwork.
7: Yeah.
15: But all of that ink's actually is toxic to the environment. So I think there's huge opportunities there as well. And then there's other people doing acoustic sound baffles, panels.
7: Yep.
15: Yep.
7: Oh, that's amazing. So in terms of like the farmers' returns, say 3 or 4 years ago, it was basically negative, wasn't it? It was costing them more to share their sheep. So what sort of returns are they getting now?
15: Yeah, well, I mean, typically, depending on your breed of sheep, you'll be around that sort of 4 to 5 kilos a year per sheep.
7: Yep.
15: Stock unit. And so, you know, we've cracked over 650 clean.
7: Wow.
15: So you're probably going to be call it 80% yield, you're 5/8, you're 4 kilos clean.
7: Mm-hmm.
15: So you're sort of 25, you might be getting towards $30.
7: Yep.
15: And you're about $6 to share it. If you share them 1.5 times, call it 9. But the thing is, it's actually positive and quite positive.
7: Yeah.
15: And funny wee story, actually, one of our farms, they had some shorn sheep out. You know, you could see them from the road paddock the other day. And obviously a wool buyer saw the shorn sheep. Next minute, he's hunting down the manager.
7: Yeah.
15: Go, hey, have you got some wool? I see you've shorn some sheep. So they're actively chasing it, yeah.
7: Oh, no, that's really, really good. However, yeah. I've invested in Wiltshires because they are the perfect life shelves.
15: Never too late to change the mind, Tina.
7: I've got some that are still half shedders. That is, they just chuck their wool all around the paddock, which is pretty messy. Yeah. But they're a good sheep too, and they are good for lifestylers because, you know, the opportunity cost of having to shear sheep on a small lifestyle block means that they die in debt pretty much if they're sheep. Sharing them.
15: Yeah, well, that's right. The old life sentence block, I call them.
7: Yeah. Well, David reckons that at the moment too, because he's break feeding the sheep, which I think is very funny. So he's grumpy at me. He doesn't want sheep anymore. And I'm going, why are we staying here if we haven't got sheep? But no, we'll be staying there probably for at least another 10 years, I reckon. It's really good. And anything else to report on of a significance in the Wairarapa?
15: I think you know, it has been tough, but I think there's a lot of optimism out there, Tina, as well. Obviously, we've got a by-election for regional council.
7: Got to touch on that. So, amalgamation. How do you think the councils are handling that at the moment?
15: Well, it's interesting. I mean, my view, Tina, is that I think it's a generational opportunity to reimagine how we govern ourselves and what a good structure would look like.
7: Yeah.
15: Two points, I think. You've got to... deliver efficiencies, and you've got to maintain representation. If you can't do those things, you shouldn't do it.
7: Yep.
15: If you can do those two things, why wouldn't you do it?
7: Mm-hmm.
15: I don't think there's any doubt that we're massively over-governed. Effectively, we've got the three regional district councils plus the regional council, so four governance bodies for 52,000 people.
7: Yes, probably. I have a wee bit of a different view than you on this. I get the structural reform, but I actually want to, and I think this is a missed opportunity. I was hoping to get Chris Bishop on, but I think he's been talking, or going to be talking to Michael, who's on in the mornings. But it's the fact that this is I think you're right about the once-in-a-generation opportunity, and lots of governments have said we need to do something with local government, and I'm not sure the reforms are deep enough, and that we aren't really looking at a clean slate of what local government should and shouldn't do, what central government should and shouldn't fund, unfunded mandates, and, hey, is there a new way of doing things that is better than the broken system we have at the moment that is not delivering value to ratepayers?
15: Yeah, that's right. And look, I don't disagree with anything you've said, Tina, but I think that is an opportunity. There's not a prescribed course that you must do.
7: Yeah.
15: I mean, I think about the way I explain it to people, you've got an opportunity to effectively have a negotiation about, you know, this is how we'd like to set it up.
7: Yeah.
15: You know, and I think it'll be different strokes for different folks, but I think people should view it as an opportunity.
7: Yeah.
15: It's not a brickbat, it's an opportunity, and actually lead. What would, you know, how you head towards a better outcome? Because you're right. I mean, we just can't keep carrying on doing what we're doing. A classic example is our planning zones in New Zealand.
7: Yeah.
15: You know, we're 5 million people. We've got 1,175 different planning zones. Japan's the same size geographically. I think they've got 12.
7: Yeah, yeah. That's pretty crazy, isn't it?
15: Yeah, I mean, it's just nuts. It's bizarre, right? And we've known this for decades.
7: Yeah.
15: And yet we've sort of, I think what we've been guilty of, we sort of get outraged on a particular thing and then a whole lot of hue and cry and noise about it. And then we move on to the next outrage and we forget about the previous ones.
7: Yeah.
15: We've actually got to be better than that.
7: Mm. Yeah, I think so too. But I suppose I'm the disruptory sort of person, and I just wonder whether actually having somebody else decide the fate of councils might not have been the better way to go after all, because it's very hard to get turkeys to vote for Christmas, and you've got a whole heap of councils who are jostling for position, and mayors who are trying to take up every inch of media space they possibly can, so that they end up on top of the heap. So there's it's created, I think, probably an environment that I was hoping wouldn't be, but is, where self-interest is overriding the interest of everyone.
15: Yeah, and look, Tina, my view, and a very strong view, is never forget why you're there. It's the same as being an MP. You are there to represent your people and deliver value and outcomes for them, because ultimately, at the end of the day, it's the outcome that matters.
7: Exactly. And I think that's a really good thing to say too. It relates to the Wairarapa Hospital. We know it's been shrouded in bloody controversy, and there's, you know, twos and fros and pros and cons for that argument around it. But at the end of the day, the doctors really didn't give a shit about the politics. They just wanted a new hospital and better facilities. And you've done it. So that's the outcome everyone wanted. So let's get on with it.
15: Exactly. Yeah. And celebrate it and move on. Yeah.
7: Yeah, exactly. Yeah. Exactly.
15: Enjoy the moment, Tina.
7: And I'll let you enjoy the rest of the day. That is Minister Butterick, Mike Butterick, to everybody in the Wairarapa. And he's done a pretty good job. As he said, he's had a well-worn path to the Minister of Health's office, Simeon Brown, to plead the case for Wairarapa's hospital, which was found incredibly wanting due to some structural issues. There was an insurance claim. It was settled. And in that wonderful world of insurance, you are never allowed to know what that settlement would be, because that would upset the insurance industry. So it's like this unwritten rule that you're never ever allowed to do, which protects, it's actually protectionism, I think, by the insurance companies. And so this is a thing that everybody abides by. So no one really knew how much it was. And that they didn't want that money going back into government to be funding other hospitals. They wanted it to go back into the Wairarapa, which is now what has happened, and everyone's absolutely delighted because we're going to get our hospital done up. And if you want to have a say on this or other issues, 0800 332 283, or you can text 5050.
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7: Hi everyone, it's just gone past the half hour, coming up to midday, and had a few texts here. Hi Tina, what do you know of this Act Bill about the possibility of us losing access to conservation land and it being privatised? Gosh. well, actually, it's not such... this is not cut and dried, nor is it green. DOC owns all sorts of scrubby little pieces of crappy land in some very, very weird places. And it's annoying to them because it costs them a lot to maintain some of it, and they don't really want it anyway. So my pick is that this stuff is going to try and clean up some of that, and it will free up some land that can be used for other things that is of no great, huge ecological value. So that is my understanding of it. Stewardship land is one of those. They end up being the government department that ended up holding a lot of land. There's a lot of Māori land in there, actually. So that is land that was owned by Māori, but they couldn't work out who the owners were. So DOC becomes the stewards for it. And so I've been involved in this intimately. It's annoying. And they had no sense of, let's hurry on and sort this stuff. They did do some blocks in the South Island, but it was only a few. And we were quite sort of concerned that they should have been able to do more at the time. So it's not like they're going to go in and take the heart out of Fiordland, or Stewart Island, or some of the beautiful blocks of bush all around this country. It is, I think, a chance to actually unlock the potential of a lot of land that is not necessarily going to be much use to the conservation estate. So that's my thoughts on that. And do give us a call, 0800 332 283 or text 5050. And someone has suggested there could be possible police charges coming in regards to Pike River. Sorry, don't know anything about that. It's been a long time coming. It'll be interesting if that is the case, because there is a lot of people who are really who really believe that what actually happened was criminal, and have been pursuing the possibility of charges at some point. There's definitely one of those things that is worth keeping an eye on. It will probably come up. If it does, it'll be announced by the police. But I certainly haven't heard anything about it, and maybe that texter, Dave, may know more about it than someone else. Interesting. And back to the costs, there's a lot of people are saying that Te Pāti Māori costs dwarf any problems with Shane Jones's travel. And I noticed that Winston's gone into bat for him. The business class travel thing, anyone who has travelled really long haul in overseas, and you go straight into meetings or within hours of landing, if you can get business class, it certainly does make you a better person at the other end of it. And so I understand the need for some better travel for someone like Shane, who's literally going to get off a plane and go to an international conference, which I have absolutely no problem with, because I know he's been trumpeting the mining opportunities here in New Zealand. And the other thing is this still looks starting to look seriously like an official's problem, not a ministerial problem. And I've been in minister's office. They don't do much around booking anything. In fact, they don't book anything. It is all booked for them. And the staff then work through other people to book it. So there's quite a few people involved in the process. And for big trips like this, they put in a budget. It does look like someone's undercooked it, and that they weren't realistic around what the costs were, and looking at some of the follow-up stories that have been happening around this one. At the end of the day, it got approved in retrospect, maybe because some of those errors were noted. Or as I said again, is this another example of the fact that our public service is found wanting, and that they're too quick to spend money without really looking at the optics of it or other ways that it could be done more cheaply? Sam has just texted in and he says, Tina, our politicians deserve business class flights. It's not like they're going for a holiday. Great show. Cheers, Sam. Yeah, and I'm inclined to agree with you. As I said, you know, I've done long haul to Vancouver a couple of times, and I think once to Chicago. I would kill to get into business class, and I do everything I possibly can to at least go premium economy. I can afford to fly overseas, but I cannot afford to fly business class. It is really, really expensive, but boy, it makes such a difference when you can sleep lying down. Interesting to see the new innovation in Air New Zealand with its little mini cabins in the economy where you can go and park up for 4 hours and have a snooze. That would certainly be me, and I would definitely pay money for that. Even though I have considerable bulk, I'm not small, I have used the sky couches in economy too. They're great. And it means you also have an aisle to yourself, and that's almost like business class. It's like poverty business class. You don't get better tucker. You don't get the best quality wines and all of the other accoutrements that come with business class, but you do get to lie flat, even if it is a little bit sort of fetal in terms of the position. But, you know, it's good, and I've certainly paid for a little bit extra to get a sky couch on very long trips, and I think the last one I did was to Perth, which is not hugely long, but long enough to be a pain in the bum, literally. And because I get a bit of a problem with my sciatica, I think it is, or something, in my butt, that hurts if I sit down for too long in those very hard seats in Air New Zealand. And yeah, I'm a fan of Air New Zealand. I mean, they haven't done me any harm. And I enjoy

And it is very easy for the public service to cover up stuff. Now, you may find that hard to believe. Well, you might not after what's happened and transpired this week. So I am very hopeful that this time, because he seems to have come out all guns blazing, is that Brian Roach really starts to dig into some of these contracts and how they're derived and what the business cases look like. And, I mean, there's all sorts of procedures like Gateway, which is a procedure for business cases for big projects in the government. So there's actually like setups for these. But you just start to wonder when you have a look at the mechanics of the immigration one as to whether all of their procurement system within the government needs a complete and utter overhaul, an absolute utter overhaul. And by the way, if there's anyone out there who was involved or was on the peripherals of the immigration scandal, because it is a scandal, then give us a call on 0800 332 2283, or if you want to discuss the issue, or you can give me a text on 5050. Because, you know, I'm going to confess here, there was a time in the Ministry of Health where I spent $1 million without having any checks and balances. Now, in defence, it was in the middle of the Christchurch, or just absolutely following the Christchurch earthquakes, and we needed to get some ads out from the Ministry of Health really fast. And they just said, just go and do something and get it up, and so that we can give some people the assurance that everyone in this country is cheering for them and are there for them, and that if they need help, they've got to sing out for it. And that was basically the ad campaign. And it cost $1 million. And we did that. We actually procured it without any paperwork. And the ad company put it up, and then we had to retrospectively do that. So you can do that stuff, because I've done it. And I got told off, as you would. But there was just enough emails from people higher up saying that just get on and do it. And I did. I got the job out, but I didn't do the paperwork. So if I can do that with $1 million inside the Ministry of Health over 10 or 12 years ago, I bet you can still do that stuff today. Bureaucracy, Chris has said, just texted in and said, bureaucracy in Wellington has no checks and measures to determine efficiency, which a quality management system would provide via internal auditing. The buck should stop with the commissioner. Where is it? Here we go. Who should be audited by an independent third party who are a direct report to the ministers to ensure compliance with their portfolio requirements. And it's interesting because we've got this sort of call for some sort of agency to make sure that political parties are being honest about their costings for election policies. And I don't think, and I think there's some other moves at the moment too around some of this whole thinking that could come into play, that we need some sort of independent third party who directly report to the minister on a day-to-day basis around some of these big projects. I don't think it's that hard in the system, but it almost feels like. With the immigration scandal, and I suspect there's others, the way that Roach is talking, he has a feeling that there's something not quite right in the system, that we're going to see more, that we're going to put the trainer wheels back on the public service, and there will be more scrutiny. That comes at a lot more cost, but at the end of the day, it should prevent these huge, big cost blowouts like we have seen with the biometric project inside immigration. And anyone who gave wrong information or omitted really important information to the minister should be sacked. Absolutely 100% should be sacked, because they've put themselves, their colleagues and everyone in jeopardy by doing that. And so I think that the time for giving people a little pat on the back and saying, well, that wasn't good enough and, you know, you're not going to get a raise this year, but, you know, just keep warming the seat and here's another project. Those days are gone. We need to ensure that with the public service changes that the national government is proposing, and I suspect Labor will do exactly the same thing because they know that there's definitely a need to cut the public service, that at the end of the day, that we need to have a much clearer view of the way people are

0: working and the right people in the right jobs for the future. And so there is a chance coming up with the reorganisation of the public service for that to happen. And I heard a story the other day of an organisation that has 30-odd members. They contract into one of the major organisations, into one of the major government departments, and they have a liaison officer. And out of the 30 organisations in that group who deliver excellent services to their constituents, they have never seen the advisory officer. They have never heard from them for like 2 years. Nothing. Nada. Not even a visit, no emails. They don't even know where they reside. And it's that sort of stuff that is happening on a daily basis inside the public service. It would almost be quite good just to have a bit of an amnesty right now for all public servants if they are concerned about any major project to be able to feed into a process and say, you need to have a look at this. Because the people that said there was something wrong with the immigration contract that were involved in it got sacked or moved on or their contracts were cut. That's what happened to them for raising questions and saying, this is ridiculous. And actually years ago I did the same in a government department and I decided to exit because I couldn't handle it any longer. But it was the same thing. The things that were happening I couldn't cope with. I just said, look, that this is, you know, as far as I'm concerned, it's just... You're hiring me for, there's no job here, and B, you've got an entire team here that shouldn't be here anymore. It's just a waste of money and a waste of time, and they should all be gone. And that didn't make me flavour of the month, because all of those contractors that were around me were pissed with me because they wanted to carry on with their contracts because it meant they only had to work like 1 or 2 hours a day, and that was literally to open and close their computers. So you see, I know how this stuff works because I've been buried inside these agencies and I have seen the best and the worst of the practices of the public service. And there is heaps. So maybe an amnesty is not a bad way to go, where people can just put in an email anonymously to somewhere and say, you need to have a look at this contract. These are the concerns that I have, so that at least it gives the Public Service Commission, Brian Roach and his cronies, a chance to actually hone in on some of the things that are probably not working. And someone else has just texted in saying, the Public Service Act enables ministers to sack public service staff that are violators. They just lack the spine to enforce it. It's really interesting. I did not know that they could get down to that level of detail within a government department. I thought that was operational and had to be done by the CEO. But if there is, then good. I thought the only person they could do that to was the actual CE. Just interested to hear your views on that. Please give us a call on 0800 332 283 or you can text on 5050 with your thoughts on what we can do to make our public service better. And on the line we have Anthony. Good morning, Anthony.
1: Yeah, hi.
0: What's up?
1: This is actually Chris, but anyway. I don't know what happened there. I'm just the one that sent that text through about quality assurance.
0: Yep.
1: I've been a quality manager, compliance manager, a big range of things in the oil and gas industry. And the oil and gas industry didn't move without auditing.
0: Yep.
1: Now, you can imagine the multi-million dollar projects that were involved and the large investments that are involved with regards to developing oil and gas fields, oil rigs, all of those sorts of things. Now, from what I've seen, this looks like a Swiss cheese model where your immigration issue looks like basically all of the holes have lined up here. And the situation is... that, from what I've seen in both local government and central government, there is no quality management system at all, no quality management team.
0: Mm.
1: Now, they're independent, okay?
0: Yep.
1: What they do is they are not swayed by anybody. They're given a clause in their agreements, etc., that they cannot be swayed in any way with regards to their opinions or their findings.
0: Mm-hmm.
1: And essentially what happens is all projects essentially are audited in a massive range of issues, from financial through to planning through to implementation, yep. All of those sorts of things.
0: So what you're saying is we need more of that rigour in the public service.
1: Well, yeah, essentially you've got nothing. And essentially what happens is that people start to freewheel, and you're giving a hell of a lot of onus onto the owners of those departments to try and make those decisions. Now, another key thing with regards to this is experience and qualifications.
0: Yeah.
1: If you have a look at local government, and from my opinion, not only my opinion, but from my findings, essentially there's a hell of a lot of nepotism goes on in that place.
0: It's more cronyism than nepotism, I think. It's like it's your mates that your mates that know other mates that seem to end up all with the same contracts. That sort of stuff.
1: Right, Tina.
0: Yeah.
1: And in essence, what quality assurance does is it irons all of that out. It gives it a direct path with regards to its compliancing, its efficiency, its transparency. A lot of people look at quality assurance like the policeman, and I suppose in one regard you could say that, but we don't go and hammer people. Essentially what you're trying to do is you're trying to get to the root cause of issues before they become something that's totally out of control, like your immigration situation.
0: Yeah.
1: And what happens is that in the oil and gas industry, obviously those findings, etc., along with performance metrics, go into board meetings. And essentially all of those things are ironed out. Now, those board meetings don't just happen annually. They're happening generally sometimes on a two-week basis in the oil industry.
0: Wow.
1: Because there is such large figures and large numbers of
0: money. I only know about the oil industry because I've watched Landman.
1: Well, actually, funnily enough, I like that guy because he's pretty real with regards to windmills versus oil and gas.
0: That's a great soliloquy, that little comment that he made during the Landman, where he just reefs off about that. That was one of the best movie pieces I have ever seen. It was brilliant.
1: Sorry
0: to digress.
1: No, that's fine. Now, the situation is, and I'm sure you'll agree, if you've been walking around and keeping your eyes open, we've never had an event at an oil and gas installation in this country.
0: No, we haven't. We have in the mining, let's face it. We have mining.
1: Yes. That is because quality assurance. Quality assurance comes at the top of the pyramid.
0: Yeah.
1: Even the CEO answers to quality assurance.
0: Yeah.
1: Okay.
0: Yeah,
1: health and safety is right up there.
0: Yeah.
1: You know, so the situation is that what I would suggest is the politicians need to get their head around this and actually start looking at implementing quality management processes and a system, but they need to have somebody to head it, essentially, that is in quality management and understands it.
0: Yeah, and I think you're absolutely right.
1: Yeah. So, you know, the thing is, it's a bit of a wake-up call. I mean, we're in the 2020s, for Christ's sake. The thinking that's going on in from what I've seen and from the experience that I've had, the thinking that's going on in bureaucracy in Wellington is in the 1950s.
0: Oh, totally. That's the thing. And it's not getting any better, because I thought what I did in the early 2000s, over $1 million spend on an advertising campaign with no paperwork, couldn't probably be done today, but it can be.
1: that's the problem. So in other words, what you've got is a loose cannon as far as financials are concerned.
0: Yeah.
1: Okay. And another thing is, how many of these people have actually got financial management experience?
0: Oh, they haven't. And that's the thing. And I think that's I've worked with some, like in Christchurch we had I sat with the procurement team as part of my job and one tranche of the stuff I did in Christchurch. So you saw really good procurement managers and you saw really shit procurement managers as well. And so the good ones, you just had this enormous faith in because they were rigorous, almost not nasty, but by God, they were like school teachers. You know, you were not allowed to do the wrong thing, and you felt like they actually made sure that everything was sorted. But at the same time, they also had that overview and applied the sniff test to stuff as well. So they had those two elements that I think you actually need in those roles, which proved to be really good. And then you'd have others that were just bizarre. God, they were terrible.
1: Yeah.
0: Yeah.
1: Well, the beauty of a quality management system and a quality assurance team, essentially, is they keep a continuous monitoring watch.
0: That's right.
1: So, in other words, you don't end up with the Swiss cheese profile.
0: Yep.
1: And in essence, what they do is they actually have a thing in projects, or actually in the whole operating system, that's called stage gates.
0: Yeah.
1: Now, what happens is it doesn't necessarily all come to a stop.
0: No.
1: But essentially, what happens is that a complete review of the profile of what's going on with a project or a system is actually undertaken to determine if there's any slippage, there's any creep, if there's any gaps.
0: Yep.
1: They'll do a gap analysis.
0: Or if it's a time just to get off the track and say, no, this is can't go any further. That's the other thing.
1: Well, that's right. Yeah, mate, and that's what a stage gate will do.
0: Yeah.
1: What it will do is a reporting point to the commissioner or whomsoever.
0: Yeah.
1: So then they can actually undertake a strategic review.
0: Yeah.
1: I mean, you can do a series of reviews in different levels. You can have an operating review. You can have a compliance review. All of these sorts of things.
0: Mm.
1: Now, the unfortunate thing is that everybody looks at this, oh, it's going to cost money. Well, it's actually going to cost a hell of a lot more money if you stuff up.
0: It is. Hey, look, Chris, I'm going to have to go because we're heading towards the news, and I think we've lost an ad break somewhere, so we're going to have to... Oh, no, we can carry on. Yeah, we have an ad break, so we need that because otherwise none of us will be here next week. You can call back after midday, though, Chris, because we've got a pretty much open program, and I'd really like to continue this discussion if that's okay with you.
1: Certainly.
0: Cool. Talk soon.
1: Catch up with you. Thanks.
0: And you're with Tina Nixon. That was Chris. We're going to hear from him again just after the break because I think this is something we do need to layer down. And let's have a look at what the system is that we do need for the public service to act in an appropriate way when they're working with contracts. And you're with Tina Nixon and we'll be back after the news.
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1: In this update, the Employers and Manufacturers Association says the Iran war brought growth to a halt. GDP rose 0.8% in the March quarter. Manufacturing was the single biggest driver of economic growth, up 1.9% over the quarter. But the EMA's Alan McDonald says this isn't what it's seeing right now. He says the underlying good factors are still there, but intentions to invest in hire are on hold until lasting peace in the Middle East. Labor is vowing to clear costly hurdles to medication faced by some Kiwis. The party has pledged to again ditch $5 prescription co-payments, which have been reinstated by this government in 2024. Health spokesperson Aisha Verrill says many struggle to pay for prescriptions.
2: Many go without other things, and far too many people miss out on their medicine in this country. That is costing all of us in healthcare costs down the line.
1: Job ads are on the rise, but people are having to compete harder for every job. Latest data from job platform Seek shows job ads have risen 12.2% in the past year and 0.3% in the past month. Applications per job are up 0.6% in the past month. Seek country manager Rob Clark says application numbers are high by historical standards.
3: If we continue to grow in terms of job ads, then we will start to see the application rate come down. But we're a wee way away from getting to levels that we saw several years ago.
1: Concerns over the survival of retirees. A survey of 700 seniors by wealth managers' lifetime retirement income shows most of their top six concerns are financial. It suggests there's real hardship, with 4 in 10 struggling to pay council rates. Dunedin might soon find out how many people have been buried in unmarked graves, with government-funded research into deaths in institutional care. The City Council has received almost $189,000 to research unmarked graves from its long history of large-scale institutions. And that is news.
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4: Good afternoon, everyone. Tina Nixon standing in for Leah Punipa on the platform, 0800 332283. And we've been involved with a pretty heavy conversation, but actually quite an interesting one with Chris around the issues of how we can apply quality management systems to improve the public service delivery on contracts and stuff. Also interested in hearing from anyone who was involved in the immigration scandal. I'm quite happy to keep your anonymity. Were you one of the people who raised their hand and said, hey, this is not right, and then got basically biffed out, because that is obviously what happened. Do you know of other contracts in the public service that are like this, that are running out of control and no one's yet woken up to it? Be very interested to hear from you. I will keep your anonymity. There's no issue with that. 0800 332283 and text 5050. And as I promised, back to Chris. So, Chris, you know, you were talking about the systems and quality management systems. Are you aware and have you worked within the public service?
5: I've worked with local government.
4: Right.
5: And if you have a look at the backup on LaGoymas and OIAs, this is a perfect example.
4: Yep.
5: The situation is, at the moment, is they haven't thrown enough resource at it. Now, you know, government departments will look at that and go, oh, this is just a hassle, this is an annoyance. Well, it's actually part of the quality management system, because it provides traceability. Now, part of the problem that I've seen with a lot of these departments, whether it be local or central government, is you haven't got anybody in there with any skills or experience. And one of the things that, and, you know, I spoke of nepotism, I'm quite serious about that. There's a shocking amount of nepotism that goes on. Cronyism, again, as you've suggested, jobs for the boys or girls. One of the things that I'm going to find, that I would find a bit concerning about this investigation, is people being thrown under the bus. First and foremost, the first people you need to look at with regards to any audit or any investigation is the people that are running these things. I mean, the old Harry Truman sign on his desk, the buck stops here.
4: Yeah, I think that you're right. But it's just, it also spoke to me of perhaps the people who were involved with this contract really didn't know a hell of a lot about IT contracts. You know,
5: well,
4: to get an off-the-shelf box opportunity and say, oh, yeah, this might work, and then do 170 changes to it. Go them. So, you know, I have had a little bit of experience with this, and, you know, you get the odd tweak here and there with off-the-shelf product, but that should be scoped first. So they'll say, hey, look, we've got an off-the-shelf product here. We think if we do these tweaks, and there's 10 of them, then we should get to where we need to go. And and then the contact should be also written that there you for us this week. Oh, another 10. Cool. There's another $50,000, $60,000 or whatever it was. You know, and that's how it works.
5: Well, that in itself comes under the general heading of scope creep.
4: Exactly.
5: Essentially, what you're looking at is that you have to have specialists in these areas. The funny thing is that I'm loath to say this, I came off developing the quality system and risk and health and safety systems for the Central Rail Link in Auckland. My God, I could tell you some stories about that. I was the principal consultant, and a lot of that was fluff, okay?
4: Yeah.
5: The mayor of Auckland, he's dead right. A lot of it was unnecessary. Now, I can remember sitting in some of the meetings that we were having, rolling our eyes, thinking, why are we even doing this?
4: Yeah.
5: You know, this is just absolute waste.
4: Yeah.
5: But the problem was, ironically, we didn't actually have a quality management system in that operating sphere to get the tenders done. I was on the tender committee, okay?
4: Yeah.
5: And I was saying this at the time. I said, well, look, we should actually be quality assuring all of this. And, of course, you've got a lot of engineers and a lot of professionals, et cetera, looking at you sideways. But I said, look, if we're going to find the risks in all of this, okay, and financial risks, essentially what we need to do is do a complete go-through of all of these ideas that have been putting forward and then break them into a priorities list. Okay, what we actually need. So obviously the build itself would be the priority, okay? Now, one of the things, and this would help the situation out a lot, is that any contractors that come on and start putting in bids, et cetera, they need to be audited as well. Now, not just from the point of view of financial viability, insurances, all of those sorts of things, but they also need to be looked at from the point of view of what is their capability.
4: Yeah.
5: And in a lot of cases, and I'd be curious to see what's actually going on with the immigration one, what were the capability assessments of the contractors that were being brought on board?
4: Yeah.
5: So obviously, civil servants haven't got that sort of capacity and the understanding for the actual nuts and bolts of the system.
4: No.
5: But what did they do to review those capabilities of the contractors themselves? Because you might find that this is where it's all spiraled out of control.
4: Yeah. Yeah, well, it's interesting. So, I mean, I've got the full sort of breakdown of the report, not the, you know, just under the thingies. And, yeah, I mean, they talked about the scope creep at length, basically, and the governance and transparency failures. Well, that's people not telling them that, hey, the project's in a bit of trouble. And actually, it's okay to say that to a minister. Hey, minister, this project is now not quite as it should be, and there's no. Yeah. I mean, when you're in minister's office, you get a report and it's got orange lines, green lines, and red lines, and so you know, and you're always going to get that. Nothing goes smoothly. Yeah. There are things that'll go wrong, and you should say, "Hey, this is we're struggling with this one, and here's the reasons why. Here's the stuff we're looking at. Are you comfortable with us carrying on in this direction? Because it could end up costing us this rather than this." So there's. I got the feeling that ministers aren't seeing a lot of red lines.
5: You know, the thing is that from what my experience is with regards to central government, essentially there's a lot of interference at various levels. And, you know, in some cases people are trying to justify their jobs.
4: Yeah.
5: Okay. So they throw their 50 cents worth in. Then you've got people who possibly haven't got the quotient of skills to be able to actually conduct or undertake these sorts of things. They're possibly using diversion or whatever in other areas to take the onus off of them with regards to coming up with ideas or making decisions.
4: Yeah.
5: So the quality management system and quality assurance system in general, what this does is that, and as you've just discussed, which is dead right, it gives everybody a say with regards to how things operate, how they're implemented, costings, all of these sorts of things. And everybody has got the right of reply. The problem that you've got with central government and also the bureaucracy is they're too willing to beat each other up.
4: Yeah, they sort of are, but I mean, that's not useful beating up.
5: There is
4: reasons, like, I mean, they're talking here, where is it? The opaque financial practices, and they use creative accounting, largely driven by efforts to avoid exceeding the cabinet level funding threshold. So they have this thing, in, for listeners who are out there sort of wondering how some of this stuff works. So it's not rocket science. So you have various levels you can spend, and like there's internal stuff you have to go to your boss for, and it might be 15 grand or whatever. And then it goes up and up and up through the food chain. And then if it's like, you know, over 10 million or whatever, it goes to the most, probably over a million actually. But so, you know, there's like various lines. And if you look at it and you go, oh, shit, that one's gone to 1.2. Okay, we will divide that tranche into two. This is what happens.
5: Yeah.
4: And we'll do two projects of 600K. We'll call them part A and part B. And then we don't have to get any approvals from Cabinet. And that happens all the time.
5: Yeah. And the problem is, again, what you're doing is you're putting people under pressure unnecessarily. Now, what happens then is that you end up with a whole lot of psychosocial issues where people are stressed. They start making radical decisions. And the thing is that your quality assurance system will isolate all of this and identify it as long as people are given the opportunity to honestly express what is going on.
4: Exactly.
5: Not hide it. Okay?
4: Yeah.
5: Now, I'm sorry, but this is a project. This is an outcome from the style of communication in Parliament.
4: Mm.
5: Okay, if you have a look, people who are under that system are going to operate in that system.
4: Yeah,
5: and essentially, what you're not doing is you're not giving people the free will to be able to discuss things. Okay, the amount of people that I've seen that basically thump the table. And get up and you know, make a fool of themselves and basically, excuse my French, a wanker.
4: Yep.
5: Essentially what happens is that those people don't feel comfortable to be able to express things.
4: Mm.
5: Then they start to hide things. Then they start to discuss that with other people in their departments or wherever.
4: And then workarounds to work their way. Yeah, and the workarounds come.
5: Oh, look, it turns into a rat run.
4: Yeah.
5: Okay, is about the best way of describing it.
4: Yeah, no,
5: it is.
4: It's really fascinating.
5: You don't get that in the oil and gas industry, okay?
4: No.
5: If you tried that in an offshore rig, you'd be on the chopper and gone, okay? Because essentially you can't do that. You're not allowed to do it, okay? Because psychosocial issues are part of the Health and Safety Act, and it is illegal for you to actually do that. And a lot of people, unfortunately, businesses, bureaucracy, they don't know this. They don't understand it. But if you went in there and you did an audit and you put a root cause in place and you started to find those people, they should be gone.
4: Yeah, yeah, absolutely.
5: It's that simple.
4: Yeah. You know, look, Chris, it's been a really interesting conversation. And we've just got to watch and see how this plays out. But I actually think there will be other stuff that comes to the surface on this. It's a very leaky thing, the public service. You know, and the other problem, as I've always said, is politicised public servants who have actively operated to undermine ministers of this current administration, and I saw that firsthand. It was appalling, and I checked with other people up in the Beehive at the time, and they were like, yep, it's happening all over the place. And it was a new phenomenon from them because, you know, we all went back 20-odd years. And it was just like, well, this is a new thing. There's just like a lack of respect here and a lack of professionalism as well, which was horrible to see. So, you know, that's another aspect of this stuff as well. So, hey, look, thanks for your call, Chris.
5: Thing.
4: Oh, sorry. Yeah.
5: Oh, yeah, okay.
4: No, you go for
5: it.
4: No, you go for it.
5: Oh, okay. Well, I think one thing that I've found that's becoming abundantly apparent is that the government that we have at the moment, coalition government, is facing an uphill battle with the bureaucracy. Now, from what I've witnessed, this all changed in the Ardern government. And I said, essentially what I think has happened is, and it'd be interesting to do an audit on this, to find out how many heads of departments have actually changed or senior positions have actually changed during that government's tenure. Now, if you have a look at it, from what I've seen, there seems to be a hell of a lot of leftist thinking and probably a lot of interference with regards to the initiation of a lot of projects, etc., from this coalition government, given that that political sway to the left is currently present.
4: Absolutely. And I think that's probably what I'm saying too, that politicisation of the public service is a major threat to this administration. And they have now, I think, taken the bull by the horns and are really starting to have a look at what they can do to recreate the public service so that it delivers not just for Parliament, but actually for the people of New Zealand. So look, thanks very much for your time, Chris. That was Chris from Wellington. He obviously has some good inside knowledge around quality assurance systems and also how they, you know, how his experience in the oil and gas industry, which is if you make a critical error or you do not keep an eye on what is actually happening in terms of the projects and the way you operate, you die. That's it. You die or something blows up. So seriously, we need a really big revamp of the public service, and I just hope, and this is one of the reasons why I'll probably vote National in the current coalition, simply because this term, they've really only discovered how bad things are. And, you know, I was there a year after they'd got in and it was pretty bad. And I think everybody sort of understands that. But I don't think everyone understands how hard it is to unwind some of those really entrenched behaviours of public servants who are openly hostile to this government because they've had it so easy for so long. And also, to their credit, I think, or not credit, but one of the only things I would say in their defence is we also went through the weirdness of COVID and the working from home thing and the disconnect of workers from their agencies as well. And I don't think that's helped. So things have changed dramatically in the last 6 or 7 years. And this government, if it gets back in with the coalition, I think there is definitely a will to really bed in some serious changes which will give us a much better public service for all of New Zealand, not just the current government. You're with Tina Nixon, 0800 33 2283 if you want to give us a call, and text 5050. Back in a minute.
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10: The Honourable Shane Jones, Deputy Leader of New Zealand First, warmly invites you and your family to his public meeting at the Kaikoura Memorial Hall on Sunday the 21st of June. 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Shane Jones, Deputy Leader of New Zealand First, looks forward to you all joining him in Kaikoura. 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
0: The Platform. 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
4: Good morning. Oh, no, it's good afternoon. I always forget this last hour goes over into the afternoon. It's very discombobulating. You're with Tina Nixon, standing in for Leah Punipa, 0800 332 283, and or text 5050. Where are all the public servants? They must be in the office today. So it's Thursday, yeah, that's right, because normally the days that they are most away are Mondays, Wednesdays and Fridays. Those are still working from home days. That's just a useless piece of information for you. But, you know, if you've got something to say on the public service, give us a call, 0800. What's your worst experience you've had with a government department? Go on, hit me up. Hey, Tina, I'm getting double ads coming through the iPhone app. There we go. Oh, okay. I don't have an iPhone. Why would you have an iPhone when you can have a Samsung?
11: I agree.
4: Tina, this is why National has lost my vote. If we, the ordinary people, could see the issue with the public servants, but Luxon can't. They are asleep at the wheel. Seriously, we have been telling that for 2 years. Well, I have a good degree of sympathy, as I said, because I've been inside government departments doing contracts for them, and I've also been up on the hill working for the government, so you get to see what exactly is happening, and it ain't easy. It is not easy, and this is not an easy problem to unravel, and I think that Nicola's signalling that the public service is due for a big wake-up call is fantastic. There is just so much fluff up there, and, you know, we're just not a country that can afford lots of fluff at the moment. We need a government service that only operates on and does stuff that is really important to everyone and helps change people's lives for the better. That's my view. We've got another text. This is why in National... I read that one. National is left, sadly. Same agenda as Ardern. Co-governance on steroids. Look, seriously, I think that a state of the public service is way, way more important than co-governance. And, you know, I suppose, as I said, and you know, I keep talking to you about this, I come from a background where I have worked with iwi who are in partnerships. And you heard one this morning. You know, the Runanga down in Southland is working in partnership with a public-facing company, like a private enterprise, for the betterment of the region. And the first thing they're going to tackle is making sure that the kids have the right qualifications to end up in an industry, a horticultural industry. And that's a really good thing. Tina, HNZ conduct audits, destroy records, then take regulatory action. So hang on, can you explain that to me? That sounds really interesting, but I don't get what you mean. So is that Housing New Zealand conduct audits, destroy records and then take regulatory action? Can you please explain exactly what you mean? Tina, I would say most of the public service will be in the office queuing up for the shredder. You can't do the old shredder thing so much anymore because there's so much of a digital footprint on everything, and even if you delete stuff, it still goes into a bin somewhere. And you can, if you're a really sifty sort of forensic expert, you can go into that little bin and you can clean it out. So yeah, not so easy to get stuff, to shred stuff. Tina, you're preaching to the wrong choir if you think we're ever going to accept co-governance. I'll pay good money to listen to you spend an hour with Michael Laws. Oh, you'd have to spend some really good money for me to sit for an hour with Michael. I think he's an extraordinary broadcaster, but he's not someone I really want to spend an hour with. I suspect over a beer we might have a good yarn. Health New Zealand. Okay, so HNZ is Health New Zealand. So you still are not giving me enough information. So it is Health New Zealand conduct audits. Does that mean do they conduct audits, or is it around people's conduct? they destroy records. What sort of records are they destroying, please? And then they take regulatory action. I have no idea what you're trying to talk about here. So please, just please, give me some more information. Otherwise, the text is just like, it's just not going to do it for us, really, right at the moment. And the other thing that I've been sort of really pondering in the last day or so is the ACC statistics. We are a country that falls over a lot. And sorry, just bear with me while I bring it up on my computer. But so basically, we've got ACC supports over 2 million claims every year, injury claims. And just for a point of reference too, I used to be an injury prevention consultant way back in the early 90s. In 2025, $4.4 billion was spent on treatment. And then there was $3.1 billion on weekly compensation for more than 160,000 people unable to work due to injury. I mean, that is some seriously, seriously big numbers. There is $8.7 billion in lost economic output. And this equates to over 20.8 million working days lost a year. Some interesting stats. There is a 6.3% increase in the growth of claims from people who identify as Asians. There is 11,000 less claims from those aged between 20 and 23. But sports-related injuries are increasing among young people. And so that's basically, they're saying it's a lot to do with the reintegration of people into the community and taking up sport again after COVID. So that's the, one of the reasons why those stats are arriving. And now back to callers. Hello, Bobby.
11: Hey, Tina. Good afternoon. Hey, look, you were just reading out a couple of my communications with you.
4: Yeah.
11: Which are talking about difficulty with regulatory bodies.
4: Yep.
11: And how they're operating. I just wanted to elaborate on that. I mean, I find myself in a situation where I'm dealing with Health New Zealand.
4: They're
11: dealing with Health New Zealand.
4: Yep.
11: On a contractual basis.
4: Yep.
11: They've gone ahead and made regulatory findings, refused to disclose information.
4: Yep.
11: Used the OIA Act to hide behind.
4: Yeah.
11: Then later disclosed that they have destroyed all contemporaneous information.
4: Wow. That is an offence. Actually, that's an offence in the public service.
11: And then have escalated complaints that we've laid to them to the head of their departments or audit teams within that, who then claim that they've made independent reviews of our complaints. This is after they've already been identified as the people who've authorised the destruction of such documents.
4: Yeah. Well, so why? What was their reason for destroying documents? Did they give any?
11: Their reason was because their process at the time, and this is interesting wording because it comes from a manager from very high up the chain, was to not retain working documents, even though what we would call their desk file says that those are meant to be retained by auditors.
4: Yes, they are.
11: They are, absolutely. And then the same people who have authorised the destruction of the documents claim to have made independent review of complaints without contemporaneous documents being available.
4: Huh. Well, that doesn't sound kosher on any level.
11: Oh, look, this is something which is becoming quite endemic through the health system at the moment.
4: Right.
11: In my section of health, our, I guess, representative bodies have made complaints to the relative councils that have been, I guess, just pushed away to the sideline.
4: Yep.
11: It is partly ideological type of position where they're saying they're doing the good work and protecting the public.
4: Yeah.
11: But what they're basically doing.
4: So you're actually out there delivering services to the public. So that's your contract with Ministry with Health New Zealand. And
11: yes, we were until they decided on the basis of this to terminate that contract.
4: Yeah. And they won't give you a reason why they've terminated it?
11: Well, they'll give us a reason, but they won't give us any direct evidential findings.
4: Right.
11: Any of the information they've relied upon.
4: Have you produced the outputs or the outcomes according to your contract with Health?
11: Oh, absolutely. I mean, we've lawyered up twice and gone to them, to which they seem to believe that they exist outside the current legal system.
4: So how do your lawyers view that?
11: Well, they view it as if we continue to pay them thousands of dollars, then they will continue to fight the battle.
4: Yeah.
11: But because Health New Zealand are basically, they've got an on-call legal team that continue to just create obstruction material.
4: Mm.
11: It creates a great difficulty. But I think it was quite pertinent in what you're talking about, that there are huge numbers of providers through a variety of sectors of the health sector that are facing this. Ours is not a unique situation.
4: Yep.
11: As I say, without identifying us, you know, too closely, our representative bodies have approached the appropriate councils, so they've got grave concerns.
4: Yeah.
11: Nothing comes of it.
4: Wow.
11: Our last hope is to raise these concerns directly with the CEO of Health New Zealand.
4: Yeah. Who is the current CEO?
11: Dr. Bramley, I believe.
4: Right. Don't know.
11: And their office has responded. Our concern is that if they handle complaints and concerns of the same way that Health New Zealand has to date, that all we're going to end up with is a self-confirming circular cycle.
4: Have you OIA'd the minister's office?
11: Oh, look, we've OIA'd to the point where they've called us obstructive.
4: To the minister's office?
11: We've now got OIA responses saying that they will not continue to interact with us because they believe we're being vexatious.
4: Right, but so how many OIAs have you put up?
11: Oh, maybe about 15.
4: Oh, that's not vexatious, that's bullshit.
11: No, absolutely. But what they're doing is they're withholding information that they've relied upon, particularly in referral to professional counsels for sanctions against business and staff.
4: Yeah.
11: So I think that, you know, when you're highlighting that there's a systemic issue being pushed back against the government, we've got an ideological position where they're not playing ball.
4: Yeah.
11: They're hiding behind their own legal teams.
4: Yeah.
11: And they're creating situations where you have to go through.
4: Have you done the ombudsman thing?
11: The ombudsman thing is in play at the moment. As you know, it's a slow process.
4: Yeah, it is. But I mean, I have a lot of faith in the ombudsman's office.
11: Look, to be fair, our consultants don't see it as a resolution. They see it as an after the fact confirmation that what they were doing was incorrect.
4: Yeah.
11: Our situation involves many members of Health New Zealand in national governance issues.
4: Yeah.
11: Governance positions who are providing contradictory information and contradictory positions. The best we can hope for at the moment is that our local MP and the Chair of Health New Zealand can take this seriously and provide independent governance oversight for what we've raised as governance concerns.
4: Yeah.
11: I guess what we have is sitting in the back of our mind is we've raised governance concerns and legal concerns, and they basically bounce them back with their own contradictory circular reasoning.
4: Yeah.
11: And this is getting into, I guess, the deeper part of the topic that you're talking about. There's a lot of these government departments have complaint processes that are embedded within the decision-making process.
4: Yeah.
11: And there's no independent governance oversight.
4: Yeah.
11: Or overview of
4: what
11: there's
4: no independent person who can have a look and go, wow, this is not good. You're actually not doing what you should be doing. And but you didn't deliver on your contract to this, so I can sort of understand why they're all pissed. But that's an independent person would have a look at it and go, yeah. Which is sort of what the ombudsman sort of does.
11: They do. We're engaging with them currently because it's been, I guess, a more of an active service.
4: Or the media. I mean, go to the media. Get a good journalist. Yeah, there are some around.
11: They are. Our contracts do cite that we need to act in good faith and public statements.
4: Oh, so you're not allowed to make public statements. But if you're not on contract with them now?
11: No, they've cancelled the contract, but what they've done is they've engaged the complaints resolution process that we tried to prior to cancellation.
4: Right.
11: As a method of prolonging the engagement and allowing them more time, I guess, to get their ducks in a row.
4: But you don't get paid and there's no outcomes.
11: Oh, we're unable to provide services. I mean, there's about 7,000 individuals that we used to look after that now have to find completely new relationships, completely new service options within a area that is absolutely void of secondary options.
4: Yeah.
11: And it's one of these Health New Zealand situations. So, no, we're not the only people facing this. Other people within our industry have dropped the contracts.
4: Right. So this is the caring industry, isn't it? Something to do with, obviously, patient high-needs patients. Without saying too much.
11: It's direct health care.
4: Yeah.
11: Look, it's in dental care.
4: It's in dental care.
11: Yep. So it's an incredibly limited market.
4: Yeah.
11: They've taken a particularly punitive approach to it. They've decided that they would make predetermined outcomes.
4: Yep.
11: I mean, I'm probably the horse, you know, behind the cart in this.
4: Yeah.
11: A little bit by saying that. But by all information they've been able to provide us, says that they've basically come to a conclusion.
4: Yeah.
11: And they've made little inquiry to prove otherwise.
4: Right. That'd be fascinating to see how that one will roll out. But, I mean, I on the basis of the information that you have given me, I would say there is definitely some stuff that might interest the Ombudsman. I mean, being called a vexatious person because you put 15 OIA requests in is not a lot. Sorry.
11: Absolutely, particularly when you've sat in meetings with their legal team who've said that they would provide information and then come back and said that...
4: Here's how it should work, you know, and this is a different industry and it's a local government, but my experience of OIAs has been quite interesting because I wanted to ask some Greater Wellington of some questions around something, and I got a call from somebody. And they were incredibly helpful about this particular issue. They just picked up the phone, and so I put it under the local Lagoima, which is the Local Government Act. And you know, I was quite shocked, and I thought, oh, I wish more government departments would do that, but they're scared to. You know, they're scared to engage with the person who's making the complaints, to sit in a room, without bias without prejudice, and go, okay, here's all our shit. You tell us all your shit and let's see if we can come to some conclusion here without going through in all these, you know, bullshit channels. That should happen more often, but they are terrified of that approach.
11: Oh, and look, Tina, they've got this protected disclosure opportunities.
4: Yeah.
11: Even within that, we're in such a small environment that it identifies you immediately.
4: Yeah, I bet.
11: And there are people that sit within those systems and, as you probably know, it leaks like a sieve.
4: Yeah.
11: So there's a huge amount of caution. There's a huge amount of, I guess, people just resigning themselves to the system has put them in that corner and in that position.
4: That's so bad. Bobby, I hope that you get this sorted out. But look, keep us in touch. You know, I get on air every now and again. And but even in any of the other presenters too would probably be interested in a story if you get some traction.
11: They do. I really appreciate the way you discuss and investigate these issues.
4: That's all good.
11: Because you're an insider and have that perspective, it's a lot easier to, I guess, raise and have that conversation with you.
4: Yeah, good one. Okay, thanks, Bobby.
11: Great,
4: and do keep
11: thanks
4: in touch.
11: So much.
4: Okay, see you. Bye.
11: I will go.
4: Bye. It was Bobby. That's an interesting yarn, isn't it? So some sort of service provider in the dental industry, Health New Zealand's has had some issues, but they don't get

0: on this to see if, in fact, that they are operating correctly with this or these contractors. So it sounds like he's only one of many. So, yeah, we'll keep an eye on that one and hopefully Bobby will keep us updated as well. Now we're heading up towards the end of the show. I think we're going to be talking a little bit about climate change. The El Nino is coming. What does it mean for us? I know I've got a wee bit of an interesting insight into the El Nino. So as you probably know, you know, do the bit of mutton birding thing, and we've got science that's been going on for about 5 years, and one of those things is we have these seasons that, you know, are like four or five seasons are really good, and then all of a sudden, boof, and we have a bad season. And then they sort of like put this map up, and it was like, you know, here's El Nino, La Nina. Oh, look, there's actually a correlation between the health of the bird population and how the climate change operates, which is not really, it's not rocket science when you think about it, because El Ninos are related to the sea currents and sea temperatures, and birds find it more difficult to feed if there is a change in what they call the thermocline to get to the fish that they need. And so there is a relationship between the temperature of the sea and how birds feed. And interestingly enough, I've just come across an old article, which actually wasn't to do with us. It was another offshore agency by the look of it, which talked about the fact that there is a correlation between seabirds, including shearwaters, which means if they their populations are a bit crap, then there's like a 14-month lead-in time to El Nino. So it's a bit shorter this time because the buttonbird season for most of our birders has been really, really good, but everyone commented on one thing, that the birds were shorter. So they were still quite plump, but they were actually shorter. And the reason they know that is that when you put a bird in a bucket, it stretches across the bucket. That's just a thing, you know. And but these birds have got a little bit of a gap. And so they're going, yeah, they're really good birds, but they're just shorter. So it's something to do with their growth rates and whatever. We don't really still understand it, and hence some of the science and trying to work it out, which is all very fascinating. And I'm the head of the research committee between what used to be Landcare Research, Manaaki Whenua, which is now Bioeconomy Sciences. So, you know, I'm in another hat on, I'm a bit of a geek around science and stuff. So fascinated by the fact we're getting what they think are they calling a super El Nino, which will have some impact on New Zealand and Australia. Australia's really, really worried because they certainly get impacted quite heavily by these El Ninos. But hey, I think we need to go to an ad break. You're with Tina Nixon, standing in for Lisa Punipa. 0800 332 283 if you want to call, or text 5050.
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2: Good afternoon, everyone. 0800 332 283 or text 5050. Anyone who knows me, I'm a bit of a weather geek. I used to read the paper first thing in the morning, and my father would explain to me the daily weather map when I was about 5 years old. It's just part of being in a fishing family, I think. So I've been watching with a great deal of interest the news in the last wee while that we are likely to see a super El Nino come, or at least an El Nino, possibly a super El Nino. And online we've got Chris Brandolino from NIWA. So Chris, what are we looking at here with this El Nino?
3: Earth Sciences New Zealand, Altina. We have a big name change. Yes, formerly NIWA.
2: Oh, right. So what is it called now?
3: Earth Sciences New Zealand. We merged with GNS about a year ago.
2: Oh, I should have known that.
3: Yeah. That's okay. Look, I still call it NIWA. I look, so this is a safe space. No judging here.
2: Well, I've literally just been talking about Landcare Research and Manaaki Whenua, because I've worked with them for the last 6 or 7 years. And now the Bioeconomy Science, I think, Institute or whatever it is. So, I'm only just getting used to their name. So really sorry about that. But we've now put that in the system, okay. So no one's going to make that mistake again.
3: No worries.
2: So, El Nino, what does it mean for New Zealand? Yeah.
3: Well, El Nino means different things for different people. So we can look back at history, right? And we can see what the average outcome was. And that's really useful because it gives us a guide. But it's really important to remember that no El Nino is average. So while we know the average outcome, to simply say, oh, well, we're going to expect that again, it's a bit fraught with peril. So that's simply one piece of the puzzle when we're trying to understand and trying to predict what themes will be emerging over the coming months. And I use the word themes quite carefully, Tina, because when we're talking, 2 months out, 6 months out, we're really trying to identify themes. Think of it as a theme forecast, not a weather forecast.
2: Yeah.
3: So El Nino tells us wet conditions are more likely for the western and lower South Island. So people listening from or maybe traveling to or know people in, say, Hokitika, Fiordland, perhaps Southland, maybe even Queenstown, over toward the Queenstown Lakes District, that area, over toward Haast and maybe even Westport, they tend to find wetter than usual conditions. But areas toward Canterbury, maybe eastern Otago, say eastern North Island, like Gizzy and Hawke's Bay and Waikato and Auckland and Northland, those areas have a propensity for dryness. And we've already seen this. I mean, Canterbury is in meteorological drought right now. Christchurch, in and around Christchurch.
2: Crazy.
3: They've had much rain over the past several weeks and couple months. So that's not good, because we need to get the rain in winter to recharge the ground with moisture to set us up for success in the new growing season. And if we don't have that, then we're starting things off on the back foot, and things are unfortunately haven't started well for the winter groundwater recharge season there.
2: Right. Oh, that's not good. Yeah. So the North Island?
3: Yeah, the North Island, northern and eastern areas, that's where dryness is favored. So our winter outlook, which is June, July, and August, we are expecting below normal rainfall. Now, this is a three-month period, below normal rainfall for the northern and eastern part of the North Island. So below normal rainfall doesn't mean zero rain, of course. It just means less in the bucket than what is typical for a winter season. I think as we go through winter, say the second half of winter, or the last third of winter, so roughly August, I think that's when we're going to see more El Nino weather patterns kick in. Look, there's a bit of a lag. El Nino is basically formed in the Pacific Ocean.
2: Yeah.
3: Now, El Nino is a climate driver. And the way I like to phrase it is, think of El Nino like macroeconomics. It's the big picture. Macroeconomics could be government policy. It could be OCR, you know, official cash rate. And that does trickle down and affect microeconomics.
2: Yeah.
3: The microeconomics in this analogy is the day-to-day weather.
2: Mm.
3: So El Nino has formed, but it does take time for that to sort of work through the system, the climate system, and for us to start getting more westerly winds. I think spring could be especially windy. It could be quite turbulent. And I know that happens anyway. That's normal.
2: Yep.
3: But El Nino may sort of elevate that, where we have some perhaps disruptive type weather in the spring. The South Island could be very wet in those western areas, as I mentioned.
2: Yep.
3: So there could be some big rain events there, but still dry for eastern parts of the South Island. So I think people who are in a water-reliant sectors, agriculture, or if you maybe you're simply your drinking water relies is tank water.
2: Yeah,
3: I think, you know, thinking about a plan about if dryness emerges or continues to persist for some areas, what that plan would be, because El Nino elevates the odds for those things. Doesn't guarantee them,
2: yeah,
3: but it does increase the odds for those outcomes.
2: Yeah, and it's interesting because you know, as I said, I do a bit of work with Nankia Research, and we have got a lot of climate change research that goes alongside seabirds. I was just cruising the net the other day and found this piece, which is related to some of the work we're doing, which is the fact that seabirds, if they change their weights and things, then it often predicates the change to La Nina or El Nino. And this season, our mutton birds, I think the general collective feeling is that they're shorter than they've ever been, which is they're quite healthy,
3: okay,
2: but they're just a bit shorter. So we know that, but just because, you know, the amount of birds that can be put into a bucket, because they're preserved in buckets, so they're still fat, but they're shorter. And it's just something that everyone's sort of reflecting on as to what does this actually means. And we've plotted the harvest of mutton birds with El Nino and La Nina, and so we know there is some sort of correlation, which is absolutely fascinating. But the other thing I was reading about the other day, which I piqued my interest, is a thing called the blob, which is some sort of current thing in the northern hemisphere, which there seems to be some concern.
3: There's a cool blob in the northern. Look, I don't know much about this. This is more, you know, this has to deal with more oceanography.
2: Yeah.
3: I deal with more of the atmosphere. So, I think that has to do with perhaps some really active weather recently that has maybe stirred up the ocean and allowed for some cool water to come up well.
2: Yes.
3: But there also may be a relationship to ice melting farther north in Greenland and that fresh water, cold water, a sign of our changing climate, perhaps being a part of that. So, yeah, unfortunately, I can't give much insight on that, but I've heard of that for sure.
2: Yeah, so there's like lots of things that are happening out there, and I suppose we're also exposed to more information like that's happening around the world as well. But it must make forecasting very difficult, because there's so much more, there seems to be, from like a punter like me, more variance in what's happening and shorter time frames before you really know what an impact is going to be on any region.
3: Yeah, there's certainly, I think, and look, to be clear, like, we've always had extreme weather events in the globe. New Zealand, Australia, North America, these things have always happened. But with our changing climate, what happens is that these swings, these pendulums, are higher and they're lower. Mm. And an example of that would be on the high end, a lot of rain, the flooding events that we've seen early in the year. And again, these have happened before, but, you know, someone once told me, you know, grass grows by itself, but if you throw in fertilizer, it does a lot better, doesn't it? And, you know, that's the sort of climate change component, is that it just amplifies what happens naturally. So when we get into dryness and drought, which, you know, that's something that happens naturally, that is amplified. When we get into wetness, that is amplified. When we get to, you know, a heat wave or a hot, those are amplified. So I think we're seeing these amplifications of weather events. And, you know, look, it'll be interesting to see how this spring and summer unfold with this El Nino. It's forecast to be one of the stronger, perhaps something we haven't seen before, unprecedented in terms of how unusually warm the ocean temperature. So the one way we evaluate El Nino is we look in the Pacific Ocean near the equator, off South America, in the East Central Pacific, and we say, right, how unusually warm are these ocean temperatures? And when it gets to a degree warmer than usual, we say, okay, that's a moderate El Nino. That's decent. Yeah. But if it gets to a degree and a half, we say that's strong. If we get to 2 degrees, we say that's very strong, or so-called super El Nino.
2: Yeah.
3: And the indications are that we could be looking at something that's approaching 2.5 degrees or more warmer than what is typical. So we could comfortably exceed the so-called super El Nino threshold. Now, it's very important to know a super El Nino or a very strong El Nino doesn't guarantee super impacts. It increases the odds.
2: Yeah.
3: It increases the chances, but it is not a guarantee. And as I like to say, if I said it before, I'll say it again, we know the average outcome of El Nino, but no El Nino is average. So there is going to be some nuance, but it is important to sort of be prepared and think about as we move through the basically end of winter and especially spring and summer, those stronger winds, especially lower North Island and South Island, they could be beefy, spiky temperatures, periods where we get really unusually warm temperatures, then a cold snap. This is springtime I'm talking about. And these persistently dry conditions we may see for parts of the country, especially northern and eastern parts of both island.
2: Yep.
3: That could be a problem as we move forward. So, and main thing is to stay on top of forecasts and keep yourself informed.
2: Absolutely. And keep your little survival pack there just in case you need it too. I mean, we need to be a little bit more thinking about resilience and this sort of stuff.
3: Yeah. Better to have a plan and not need it than need a plan and not have it.
2: Exactly. Well said, Chris. Hey, look, you have a good day and a good weekend. That was Chris Brandolino from Earth Sciences. Always find that fascinating stuff. We're going to head to the news shortly. George Byatt says, tell your correspondent that nature does not do normal. Well, everybody knows that. But abnormal and extremely abnormal is definitely worth noting. And this is shaping up to be possibly one of those events. And I think that's my thing about highlighting it, is just be prepared. I mean, we live right in the middle of the lower North Island. So we're sort of smack bang between the two coasts, and the three coasts if you take the south coast. And so what we end up with was we've got the lushest conditions we have seen for an incredibly long time at our place. So we're in the Rangitumau Valley, 10 k's north of Masterton, and honestly and truly, the sheep are just so fat, I don't even want to eat them because they're just going to be so, and we're still mowing lawns, and normally at this time of year, that's well gone with a few frosts and it's knocked them back. So anyway, that's the weather. Thank you very much for all of the callers who called in today. Thank you very much for listening. I've had a great couple of days. I look forward to the next time I am able to talk and entertain you. And and signing off, this is Tina Nixon from The Platform.
1: 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Plunkett Unchained.
4: When I was quite young, when I was 19, I was taken to Tehran because I was one of the top students as a reward because I was quite good at what I was doing, to witness a live stoning in one of the big squares in Tehran, something that we had no idea.
5: Right, that was a field trip. That was a reward field
4: that
5: trip.
4: That was a field trip. Two grown men. And what was their crime? Adultery. And everybody was there. Kids from the age of 3 or 4 were throwing stones. It took 6.5 hours for these two men to die after getting lashed 100 times. And they were buried up to their hip on the ground, and people were throwing stones at them. So that was the field trip for us at the age of 19.
1: Plunkett Unchained on The Platform.

0: News on the platform.
1: In this update, the Employers and Manufacturers Association says the Iran war brought growth to a halt. GDP rose 0.8% in the March quarter. Manufacturing was the single biggest driver of economic growth, up 1.9% over the quarter. But the EMA's Alan McDonald says this isn't what it's seeing right now. He says the underlying good factors are still there, but intentions to invest and hire are on hold until lasting peace in the Middle East. Labor is vowing to clear costly hurdles to medication faced by some Kiwis. The party has pledged to again ditch $5 prescription co-payments, which have been reinstated by this government in 2024. Health spokesperson Aisha Verrill says many struggle to pay for prescriptions.
2: Many go without other things, and far too many people miss out on their medicine in this country. That is costing all of us in healthcare costs down the line.
1: Job ads are on the rise, but people are having to compete harder for every job. Latest data from job platform Seek shows job ads have risen 12.2% in the past year and 0.3% in the past month. Applications per job are up 0.6% in the past month. Seek Country Manager Rob Clark says application numbers are high by historical standards.
3: If we continue to grow in terms of job ads, then we will start to see the application rate come down. But we're a wee way away from getting to levels that we saw several years ago.
1: Concerns over the survival of retirees. A survey of 700 seniors by Wealth Managers Lifetime Retirement Income shows most of their top six concerns are financial. It suggests there's real hardship, with 4 in 10 struggling to pay council rates. Dunedin might soon find out how many people have been buried in unmarked graves, with government-funded research into deaths in institutional care. The City Council has received almost $189,000 to research unmarked graves from its long history of large-scale institutions. And that is news.
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0: Leah Parnapper on the platform.
1: Well, good afternoon, team. Welcome in. Good to have your company here today on the platform. Yes, indeed, you are with me. Leah Parnapper, also producer Kelly here as well. And what a lineup today. The wonderful Jill Ovens from the Women's Rights Party is going to be joining me a little later on. There's a new Curia poll commissioned by the Women's Rights Party suggesting a majority of New Zealanders oppose men who identify as women having unrestricted access to women's and girls' single-sex spaces. And why this is a bit of a big deal, because they did this a couple of years ago and the numbers reflect a very different attitude towards it. So, and it's going the right way. Also, Carolyn Young, Retail New Zealand's chief exec, a report out showing that the illicit tobacco in this country now makes up a third of all tobacco consumed. So one in three ciggies, one of them's illicit, and the government's missing out on more than $800 million in tax revenue because of it. So we're going to talk to Carolyn about that as well, and what her members are saying, selling illegal tobacco. Where we are going to start, though, the show today, the Sensible Sentencing Trust has expressed huge disappointment at the Justice Select Committee's report on the Crimes Amendment Bill, which fails to recommend a mandatory minimum non-parole period for coward punches causing death. The Trust argues the issue has been debated for nearly a decade now and says New Zealand courts have consistently handed down sentences that don't reflect public expectations, and points to Australia, states such as Victoria and New South Wales, where minimum non-parole periods are substantially longer than here for similar offending. To tell us more about that is Louise Parsons from the Sensible Sentencing Trust. Good afternoon, Louise.
2: Hello, Leah.
1: Lovely to see you again.
2: Thank you. You too.
1: All right. This is disappointing from the Justice Select Committee. As it stands, someone can kill another person with a single unprovoked punch and are often out of prison in a little over a year. Is that, have I got that right?
2: Yeah, sadly, you have got that right. And I think your intro said about the sentencing in New South Wales, you know, they don't have minimum sentences either, but that's just that's their bar. That's where it kind of starts, whereas in New Zealand it can start a lot lower. Mm. We trust our judiciary to sentence correctly, but all they do, and this is something that we can trust them to do, is to get the very bare minimum that they can possibly impose, so that the types of this type of crime, which is the worst type you can possibly think of, it's not the worst, but you know what I mean, someone dies as a result of it, and you've got people that the sentences, it goes down and down and down until it gets to 2 years, and then the judge has the authority to halve it, and then someone can spend a year on home detention. So they can't get home detention until the sentence is below 2 years. It's abhorrent. And, you know, we had an opportunity right now to change it. And there's a lot of support by the MPs, by backbenchers.
1: Can I, I have all these questions about that, and you're going to go through all of it without me getting to ask. So no, that's fine. We are going to get to that, but I promise you. Can I go back to the home detention? Because listeners might not know this, but as you said, to add insult to injury, is it around 25% of coward punch deaths result in the offender sitting at home? That's a huge number.
2: Yeah, and you remember I have been in this game for a wee while now, because I was right at the start of the Sensible Sentencing Trust started. Mm-hmm. And, you know, New Zealanders were calling for tougher sentencing back then, and we're talking, you know, 2002. And home detention was never intended for serious offences. It was never intended for violent crime, and now it's being used as a pawn by the judiciary, because they have carte blanche. There is no watchdog that is saying, actually, you know, you're taking the, you know, proverbial.
1: Okay. Yeah,
2: from,
1: yeah.
2: Um,
1: Would some say, Louise, though, that the judiciary, I mean, and my listeners have been in touch when we talk about, you know, justice, and they get frustrated as well. But you know, some also say, they have to be, you know, you can't, what's the word, you know, you set the laws, but you can't, you said there's no watchdog over the judiciary. We can't really do that, can we? They've got to be, leave them to do their job.
2: Oh, absolutely. And I guess where I say watchdog is, the watchdog is Parliament. If Parliament give minimum sentencing, then the judiciary don't have that discretion. And that's what we need to take away, is a discretion, because, you know, it's systemic in the justice system that some of it's been mandated from other political parties, is keep it low, keep it low, keep them out of prison. And so you can't suddenly expect a judge to go, they're right. Oh, I'm going to start suddenly giving them 7 years. They'll have appeals coming out of the wahoo. So, you know, we need to draw a line in the sand and say, right, we now have minimum sentencing. You can't go below 7 years. That's it.
1: Yeah.
2: Now go for it.
1: Do your job. Yeah. So tell us what they do in Australia, because how long do they serve for a similar offence?
2: Seven years it can be quite typical, 8 years. Yeah. But again, it's that precedence, because they've got better judges and better, you know, the benchmark, if you like, it starts a lot higher. So there's no reason to do what our judges are doing. And, I mean, they had a pretty strong mandate, if you like, from our previous government, saying we want the prison muster out. We don't want you sentencing them to bigger sentences, because it means our jails are going to be packed and, you know, jails don't work, and we'd rather have criminals on our streets. Yes. I mean, I'm being very sarcastic here. That's the difference, is that there is political will in Australia. There is no political will here. There is political will. New Zealand First are very much behind this, and so are ACT. And National, you know, they're the ones that have been quite vocal about being tough
1: on crime. Why are they not for it?
2: They are for it. I think Paul Goldsmith understands the issue.
1: Right.
2: I don't think he's a true believer of it, because he could actually change this. Now, this is the Crimes Amendment Bill that we're talking about, but there is an opportunity for Paul to actually get his officials to come out and do some extra work and to make a commitment that this will happen so that it can be changed under the Sentencing Reform Bill.
1: So
2: it can happen before the election, actually.
1: Yes, it can happen, and you're right. I find it's interesting with Paul Goldsmith, because you are right. National had, you know, went to the polls last in the election for tough on crime, and I think like the likes of Mark Mitchell and Commissioner Chambers, they genuinely believe it. But Paul seems to skirt around the edges of quite a few things. You know, if we were talking about the BSA, you know, and I'll just establish them. Yep. And it wasn't until he gets really pushed that he said, all right, but they're still here. When's that going to happen? So, I don't know. Paul does need prodding.
2: And that has to come from us as New Zealanders. We have to do the product, and I'm happy to do it for New Zealanders. So get on our website, sst.nz, and give us the power to do that, because we're all volunteers.
1: Yeah.
2: And I'm not, you know, it's not about money. It's about giving us the time and the mandate to do it. But you think about Mark Mitchell and the police commissioner, Chambers, they're out there. That they, you know, that's their background. They've earned the right to talk about this. Of course they want tougher sentencing. Of course they believe what we're talking about, because they're the ones that are trying to lock up these bad guys, and it's the judiciary that are letting them out. I don't think Paul Goldsmith has that same motivation, shall we call it.
1: Yeah, that's true. Yeah.
2: And he's listening to officials. Now, he can talk to his officials and direct them.
1: Yeah. He's talking the talk sometimes, but he's never walked the walk, shall we say. So maybe that's why. Having said that, and we've talked about Mark, and you did say at the beginning, some MPs have acknowledged concerns about the weak cowed punch sentences, and have even recommended a separate piece of legislation to deal with this issue. Is that needed? Is that the genuine path forward, or does that sound like another delay to you?
2: Oh, it is kicking the can down the road, isn't it, to be fair? Yeah. But, you know, we'll take a win any way we can get it. So if that's what it's going to take, we will support that. But what we at least want is a commitment from Paul Goldsmith that he will do this. What is he going to do? Is he going to do the work? Because, yes, he's said that it's going to take a bit of work to change the legislation. There is a lot of, you know, the whole select committee process about the coward punch, what it did do was identify that there's a lot of support for it, yeah, obviously from the community, but from the MPs themselves. There is a lot of support. So he could get this over the line. So that's a really good thing. They, you know, it's been identified that the sentencing is just an absolute joke. So there is, that work has been done. So it's just up to them now to make it happen. So we are asking for a commitment.
1: Yeah.
2: Can he do something before the election and get this into legislation, or will he make the commitment to at least do it after the election, as in do the work and change the law?
1: And as you said, the opportunity exists now, as it's already, to make these important changes to the legislation at the committee of the whole House stage of the bill. For our listeners, how we can support you is to jump on your website, yes?
2: Yeah, I mean, jump on our website, sst.nz. It's a very, very easy one. You can either donate, you can either contact me, send me emails or support, or contact Paul Goldsmith. It's easy to find these MPs, and just contact him directly and say, this is what we expected, this is what we voted for, and this is what you should be doing. At least give us a commitment of some description. But, yeah, definitely jump on our website. There's lots of really good information on there as well.
1: Because someone's little dog's kicked off in your house. Or was that my dog?
2: That'll be my dog's. They always
1: do. Oh, that'll be yours. Because, Louise, you know, I struggle to see how we have not, as you said, you've argued and debated this for over a decade. We look at what's happened in Australia, how they've done it, and they changed their laws years ago. And, you know, how much longer should victims' families have to wait? I want to say no-brainer, but I'm sorry for that use of words, because, of course, it's a coward punch. You know, it's a long, long time
2: it's
1: coming. Yeah.
2: Yeah, and I'm glad you said that, Leah, because I don't think the word victim's used enough in the whole argument.
1: Yeah.
2: And what people don't understand, well, some people wouldn't understand, and I was one of them, is that when you are a victim, it's very, very difficult to get over the loss of someone when justice isn't served. You know, we can grieve loss, and we all find it shocking and sad, and no matter how you lose someone, but when there's an issue of justice and someone's sitting at home on home detention and you've lost your child or your brother or your sister, it's very difficult to get on with the grieving process. And, you know, this is an insult to victims, to be fair. Yeah.
1: Yes. Yeah.
2: It is a no-brainer. Well, just get it done. You've had plenty of time to do this, so get it done.
1: Yeah. Nice. Louise, it's always always a pleasure to catch up with you, always informative, and I thank you for your time. That is Louise Parsons, the National Spokesperson for Sensible Sentencing Trust. And do you know that they've analysed 15 cases of coward punch manslaughters since 2011? And on average, an offender convicted of this punch causing the death of somebody is sentenced to just 3 years and 4 months imprisonment for the violent, unprovoked killing of another human being. And as we also mentioned further, because of soft parole and early release laws, the offenders of release from prison will become eligible for parole after just 14 months on average. And then to add insult to injury, around 25% of coward punch deaths result in the offender sitting on their backside at home detention. And if we look to Australia, their jurisdictions on this, such as New South Wales and Victoria. The average sentence for cow and punch manslaughters there are around 9.7 years. Now, that's a proper sentence. In New South Wales, 9.5 years. In Victoria, the minimum non-parole period for imprisonment is at least 6 years. And that's standard in both states, with an average of about 7 years. And home detention is never imposed for manslaughter. You should never get home detention for manslaughter. You should not be sitting at home. In fact, it's expressly forbidden as a sentence in New South Wales. Victoria abolished home D as a sentencing option in 2012. Huh, so long ago. What are we, 2026? And as you heard Louise, she said the trust is now urging the government to use the next stage of the bill to introduce stronger sentencing laws, saying victims' families have already waited too long for this reform. If you wanted to know a little bit more about it and jump on their website, sst.nz, very easy, that one, sst.nz, and maybe familiarise yourself with it and help them out, because you said that's all kind of, you know, they're all volunteers doing good work. All right, team, 0800 debate, 332283. You know, I'd actually love to, I don't know when last time we had a really good talk about home detention. I don't know anyone who's been on it. Well, I probably do, actually. Probably parts of my family going. But home detention, I'd love to hear from anyone who kind of knows a lot more than I do about it. This is why I probably got it wrong, but, you know, you sit at home, are you allowed, obviously you're allowed to go out certain hours of the day, you know, for a doctor's visit or get your groceries or something. But in general, I mean, what is it? You just literally do sit at home and watch Netflix and that's it. You just do a year sitting in your house. I mean, how is that punishment? If anyone knows more about it. And what is it like for the families? Because you would have to, like, I have spoken in the past, a few years ago actually, a really interesting chap called me about it. And he said that his son was on home detention and had been living at home. He didn't really have a place to go to. The courts weren't happy. He was kind of couch surfing and then he'd committed this crime. And then he had to move in with his family, move back to his mum and dad because he was a young man. And, his father was, you know, obviously not impressed with his son, but also said it was really, really hard on the whole family. Because, you know, they were now living it with them. So, I don't know, if anyone knows a little bit more or experienced this, I mean, sit at home for a whole year just watching TV, what have they got to do? Report in to their parole person or something, I suppose, as well. Do they all wear bracelets? Little bit of ankle jewellery to make sure they don't wander the streets at night? Who knows? 0800 debate, if anyone knows a bit more about the old Home D, if you've been on it, geez, that'd be a good call. So my aircon unit has just got a mind of its own today. Just blowing my papers everywhere. Leah, great turnout at field days by ACT. I went 2 days and I got to speak with 6 of their MPs, all very approachable and interested to discuss policy. I love their focus on issues that matter to our nation. Oh, that's good, Graham. I mean, field days has become the important place for parties to go to, isn't it? Especially in an election year. Winning over the all-important rural side of New Zealand. They're all there. Graham, was Labor there? There seems to be this. They had a booth. Did they have a booth? Because they were all lined up next to each other, weren't they? There was like 4 booths and they all had to be right there or opposite each other or whatever. And I spoke with Mark Cameron, and I also spoke with, Andrew Hoggart from ACT last week. He was at field days and he said, well, no, there was no one in it when he was there. But then old Chippy, Chris Hipkins, came out. He was quite offended when he heard that. He said that they were out and about mingling. They weren't just staying in their booths. They were walking around meeting the Kiwis. But was he, Graham? Did a little guy come up to you with clean gumboots on? And did he? Leah, it is not punishment. It's a bloody joke. I'd be full of hatred for anyone who did that to anyone I care about. There are plenty of crims walking around gizzy with bracelets on. It's a bloody joke, says Karen. God, really? How do you... why? Why are they allowed to wander around with bracelets? Do they have a certain time they're allowed to go out and do things? Or go and see their parolee person or whatever it is? Why are they allowed to wander around with bracelets on? And it is a joke, Karen. I mean... Yeah, you didn't mince your words there. You said I would be full of hatred for anyone that did that. And that's what Louise said. She said, you know, we don't, again, the victims get lost in this. You know, you've lost someone you love from an absolute, you know, oxygen thief who's taken someone's life by punching them when they don't see it coming, banging the back of their head, and then they get to sit at home and while the family has to live with this, you would just absolutely, Karen, you're right, you would be full of hatred. I mean, and you always say, well, try not to be because it's just, it eats you up, but I would be the same. Where's the justice? You have killed somebody and even if they do go to prison, it's 14 months. It's averaging out at 14 months. They get about 3 years and then it gets bumped down. And if they say sorry and, you know, I had a really, really, it wasn't hugged enough as a child, then they get it taken down again. Even though that now has been capped at 40%, but why do we even have that? Group from Opportunity were walking and discussing with certain industry groups on Saturday. That's what the story about benefits for people in prison and on Home D does. It stays the same, says Scott. Also, what's the story about benefits for people in prison and on Home D? Does it stay the same? I don't know. That's a good point. I mean, I don't know. No, you wouldn't be getting a benefit if you're sitting in prison. Surely not. Or at home, D, still, you know, on the Benny. Really? I actually bought a horse. I actually bought a horse years ago, Leah, from a guy with a bracelet. Ask no questions, tell no lies. Oh, really? Leah, Chippy is nothing but a bold-faced liar. They didn't even bother to set up a booth. They walked around like cowards. Yeah. That's from Heath, the panel beater. Yes, that's what I heard, Heath. I heard that Chris Hipkins did say that, no, well, we didn't get a booth this year because we wanted to get out and mingle with the people. So that was his excuse. And someone else has just said, Leah, they better bloody not be on a benefit in jail. Look, unless someone can really knows for sure, I would be, what a rort that would be. Surely not. And I just thought of them, big sigh. Incidentally, my son was headbutted by a random guy in Tauranga last weekend. He just walked up and did it. Hours later, my son saw him getting arrested for doing it to other guys who phoned the cops. Bloody hell, says B. What? Do you know what, Brenda? I've noticed in my, just around, there's a lot of, how do I put it, you know, mental health issues, a lot of people walking around that you know they should not be just walking the streets. You know, just went to the supermarket over the weekend and there was a strange guy just kind of hanging around out the front. And like, I don't know his story, but I think, like, that guy was just walking around headbutting people in the weekend. Why the hell is he on the streets? We have got a lot of people, sadly, that and the only, unless we really, you know, need to be can I say, locked up, or they need to be getting help, not living on the streets or walking around. I mean, you know, B, lucky he just headbutted your son. I mean, that's still, you know, terrible. But he could have also easily just had a knife, right? Just walked around, you know, oh, I'm going to go stab that person. I mean, look what happens at bus, you know, on the buses. So we've got a lot of people out there that do need some help, and they should not be out walking freely. Leah, you can be assured, although the people in jail will not be on a benefit. Most of their families will be, says Bruce. Okay. Going to grab the break, team. 0800 debate. We've been talking Home D. Bracelets. If you want to join in, 5050 is the text. Back shortly.
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1: Yes, indeed. We have been talking about home detention because I was speaking with Louise Parsons from the Sensible Sentencing Trust about the injustice of our judiciary at the moment when it comes to one specific part of the Crimes Amendment Bill is looking to change the coward punch and someone dies, manslaughter. And at the moment, you can do it, kill somebody. And in New Zealand, the kind of max is about 3 years, 4 months, something like that. But it always gets knocked down to an average of about 14 months. And then if it gets under a year, then they can apply for Home D. And a lot of them get home detention. So that's where we have kind of started on this home detention. And why Paul Goldsmith is just not getting on with it and changing the law and to become in line with Australia, where it's no minimum parole and it's 7 years, I think, is the average, up to 9 years. 9.5 years, I think, was in New South Wales. Someone has said here, Leah, there's no one on Home D wandering around in town. Those on community detention also wear a bracelet, but that sentence is basically a curfew. Home D or was a good option for someone who had a job, they could continue working. They have a little chit. For every venture out of the house, and the times are very tight. No stopping for Maccas on the way home. Home D is a hard lag for two reasons. There's no reduction for good behaviour. You do every single day, and imagine being on the beach and everyone had an ice cream, but you weren't allowed. Much harder than being at a beach where there's no ice cream. Oh, okay. Interesting way of looking at it. Much harder than being at a beach where there's no ice cream. I see what you're saying. No dole in jail, but of course they're on full benefits on home detention and more. They have Uber deliveries. They can watch Netflix and chillin' with the munchies. Jordan V said, my son thinks it was a gang initiation thing. It's bloody stupid, isn't it, if that's one. Yeah, or he's just not all there. So a little bit of confession time from Leah. No, I haven't done Home Day before. I thought I sit at home every day. I had a very big week in Kelly Fox, and it's my own fault.
9: You got the bird flu.
1: And I'm really, really, really, really, really, really struggling today.
9: That's a nice way of putting it. Okay.
1: So you know how I say this probably every day. I say, come on, guys, give us a call, you know, otherwise it's just me banging on. Today is super important because I need other people to talk.
9: And not too loudly.
1: Yeah, it's moved out of my head, although my head does feel like it's got cotton wool in there. I actually feel nauseous.
9: Oh, no. And it's
1: look, I know.
9: Yep. That's okay. Hey, look, we all do that. We're
1: and
9: all
1: a little
9: adults.
1: Shaking.
9: So we need people to help Leah, to help her carry through.
1: Yeah, because I can't.
9: Bring up
1: I can't,
9: and have a yarn.
1: 3 o'clock seems, 4 o'clock, say, 4 o'clock seems like a decade away. And I'm just going to get lower and lower in the chair. and I feel that, you know, it feels like the time's actually going the other way, you know, when it's taking too long and it just goes tick. Anyway, why have I done this to myself?
9: What was the occasion on the weekend?
1: Well, it was a birthday for a deceased friend, who sadly he passed away way too young. Last year with cancer, and you know, left a grieving wife and a young son. And I think she just wanted, because it's his actual birthday today, but we all got together yesterday to, you know, talk about him. And I think, you know, it's his first birthday for her without him. So I just, you know, you can understand it. She just wanted to get friends together and, you know, you don't really want to be alone. So we did that, and I don't know, Kelly, it was just...
9: That's a good reason, if there's anyone, that's a good reason.
1: Yeah, I saw people I haven't seen for a long time because we were, you know, we came together for him. In fact, some of them I used to work with in the media, so it was great to see them. You know, it was quite funny because I always think how we talk about mainstream media... all the time here at the platform. And there were a couple that were at this do yesterday that do work in mainstream media, right? And one of them I thought wasn't actually kind of like talking to me.
9: Oh,
1: and I thought, no, it can't be. I've known you a long time. I haven't had a go at you. I've had a go at, you know, the establishment you work for, you know, dirty, rotten TVNZ. But anyway, but no, he didn't. Finally, he took his glasses off and he said, I had a really big night last night, Leah. It was about 3 a.m. I went, oh. He said, so yeah, no, it's not. I'm just surviving at the moment. But yeah, we pushed. We just had a, you know, it was a sunny day in Auckland yesterday, and we were out in a garden bar. And I don't normally, and hand on heart, I don't like a Sunday called a Sunday session because I know I've got work the next day and I take it seriously. So Sundays, I normally turn down events. You know, if someone says, oh, I want to catch up on a Sunday, I'll go, nope. Nope, we can't do it Friday, we can't do it Sunday. But this was a special moment, right? I couldn't say to her, no, look, I'd...
9: It's the heavenly birthday, you cannot say no to that.
1: It's a heavenly birthday, yes it was. So no, you know, and his little boy's running around and, yeah. So it was a good day, but then she went home and a few people went home and a few of us didn't go home.
9: So you could have gone and you could have headed out at any point. Oh, but hey, look, now these things happen. Hindsight's wonderful.
1: And
9: water is also your friend. Or coffee. Or burgers. Well, burgers, I suggest burgers, fattening food. Yeah, soak it up.
1: I think also what happens is you forget that you're no longer 20 something, right? And that your body just can't do it. I mean, I remember telling my doctor a few years ago, I said, gosh, you know, we can only, you know, I used to be able to kind of do a couple nights back to back. You know, we're on holiday, it's like every night you're out. And she just looks at me and she goes, well, Leah, you're in your 50s.
9: You're well out of your 20s now.
1: I said, harsh, but fair. She said, your body can't metabolize it, Leah. She gave me all these reasons, right? And it goes in my ear, Kelly, and it goes out the other. Anyway.
9: Does it get in there in the middle there somewhere? No, okay.
1: Yeah, around about 8 o'clock last night, I thought maybe this is time to stop.
9: Oh, my God. Oh, well, no sympathy
1: no,
9: for you today.
1: No, absolutely not. So, anyway. Oh,
9: well Dave, done, though, for making it into work, because that's an achievement.
1: Well, do you know what Kelly said to me when I came on? She goes, oh, I like the dressing gown look. I forgot that I'm on camera, right? And I don't get ready until about 20 minutes before I come on here, so I'm wandering around in my dressing gown I like to call it my house frock. I've got a house frock as well. So I wear a house frock and no makeup and everything, and I came into the studio to get something and I walk past my camera, which goes straight into HQ down in Wellington. Everyone would have seen
9: I
1: me.
9: Looked at it and I went, oh, Leah's there, that's good. Wait on. What is she wearing?
1: Hell is
9: that
1: she
9: is
1: wearing?
9: A bloody dressing gown. I'm thinking, oh, she hasn't got that hung that she's forgotten to put clothes on. Okay.

0: I've heard of that. I actually have ever heard of NADs.
1: Yeah, so I think it's like to support cellular energy
0: rejuvenation.
1: Production.
0: Yeah.
1: Yes, that. But you can actually get it in a tablet form by a New Zealand brand, and it's just called NMN, N for Nelly, M for Mary N.
0: Yep.
1: Other than that,
0: do you
1: know?
0: Do you know what I'll be? I've actually got that NMN. NMN.
1: Do you? Yes,
0: I've got it. I'll go and take. Well, I don't know why I haven't taken it today, but it's in a powder form.
1: Yeah,
0: I've got the powder. I've been taking it forever. A year or so. Today was the day I just couldn't do it. But I'm going to go on the break, and mostly my hubby's at home. He's working. Yeah. Working, she says. I'll get him to get it for me. Hey, so was your son all right? Was he all right by this idiot?
1: Can you believe it? Anyway, I mean, when he told me, I was just like, we're hearing this right now because I'm nowhere near you, boy. But he just said that all his teeth were feeling loose. I was just like, oh, no.
0: Oh, no.
1: He's really looked after his teeth, but haven't heard anything. I think he had an absolute amazing time. They went over to Hamilton to the Hurricanes game, and they went to field days, all of them, and I said, oh, did you see Luxon? Did you see Luxon? Oh, wait, no, did you see? What's the other? Chipkins. And he went, no, but I saw Matt Watson, and I was like, oh, that'll do. But I wanted to tell you, so I went down to the mailbox this morning, and I saw a letter from IRD, and I was like, oh, no. Not specifically with my name on it. And as I took it out of the envelope and unfolded it, goes, IRD refund. I was like, ooh. So you know how I normally say anything's better than a kick in the pants? I would rather have taken a kick in the pants. It was full weight for it, 9 cents.
0: What?
1: Cents.
0: Brenda, what?
1: I need to frame it. Whatever am I going to do with all of that 9 cents?
0: Oh, well, you've got the land that now you can build the dream home on it. That's fantastic. Why would that? Do you know what? And they would have cost more for the envelope, for the paper, for the printing, for the sending. It's mind-boggling. 9 cents return from inland revenue.
1: I mean, so in other words, Swedish rounding, 10 cents.
0: Swedish rounding 10 cents. That's pathetic.
1: I would have taken the kick in the pants rather. That would have been far more exciting.
0: Oh, that's funny.
1: Yes,
0: only out of our inland revenue department. Brenda, thank you for the call. I so appreciate you.
1: Have a lovely rest of your afternoon, baby.
0: Oh, dear God.
1: See you, darling.
0: Okay, love. Bye. Make things worse too. You guys, it's all self-inflicted. So you don't feel sorry, of course. I know, but to make it worse, my dog walker, who comes on a Monday to walk my dog, our dog, she texts and she's been quite poorly over the weekend, and she said, look, I haven't got a flu or something. She says, I can't do today. So I'm looking at my dog going, you ain't getting to walk today, mate. Oh, I can't make it down the driveway. Oh, I'll have to do something for him, eh? It's not his fault. It's not his fault. He's got a bad mum. Hello, Vanessa.
2: Oh, sweetheart. I'm feeling for you. And I love how, don't you love it, like Brenda calls. I just said to Kelly, be a nest to the rescue. So you just sit back, lovely.
0: Oh,
2: I'll natter away for a couple of minutes until you're sick of me.
0: Okay.
2: But, I sell NMN. So it's huge right now.
0: Yes.
2: I don't know what we don't have to talk brands and stuff, but yeah, definitely hook into that. But I tell you what, I think we're a similar age, you and I haven't drunk like I do now for a very, very long time, probably since I was a teenager. I haven't been a big drinker, but I don't know, since having teenagers, I don't know, something's driven me to drink. But I don't, that sounds bad, but I drink hard liquor now.
0: Love it. I drink hard liquor.
2: Which I've never done. It's bizarre, right? So suddenly in my 50s, I've always drunk wine.
0: Yep.
2: My CBD wine, but wine. And now I do not barely touch wine. I might have a

0: bubbles if it's a special occasion or something. But I'm a vodka or a margarita girl, and man, I love it. Three or four of those bad boys, and it's just party town. I love it.
1: Party Nessie. What's do you have your vodka? Do you have it like with mixes or on the rocks, or what do you do?
0: Did I hear you say straight? Yeah, vodka straight out of the bottle, baby. No, so I'll tell you my secret. It's, I call it my my cheeky cheaters Cosmo.
1: Oh, yeah.
0: So, two or three shots of body, and this, I don't know if you've ever heard of it, the brand is Fever Tree, and they do a soda, and it's an Uzu lime soda, so one of those, and then a dash of cranberry juice, and a slice of lime, baby, and we're off, off to the races.
1: Oh, it sounds, it sounds blooming exotically gorgeous. Oh, how nice.
0: It is. Yeah, so that's my kind of go-to Friday night. Friday after work, or Saturday rugby, or, you know.
1: And I Sunday shopping, one or, I'm or Monday, Monday with the in-law. No, Tuesday is the...
0: You got it.
1: What about the margaritas? Where did this come from? What's the margs about?
0: Well, this is a new discovery. I'd never had a margarita, and then we had some friends come round, and one of our friends was just into margarita slushies, and I was like, what's that about? And I just had no idea, never had one in my life that I can recall, and because I don't like mojitos, and I think I've got mojitos and margaritas mixed up along the way somewhere, and I was like, oh, I don't know. And he goes, no. You've got to try my margarita slushy, and oh my lordy,
1: Do you know what, Vanessa? I think you are. I think they are. They've come back with a vengeance. The old marg, because yesterday when we were at my friend's birthday, heavenly birthday, and then we went off, stayed on too long. A couple of guys at the table were getting margaritas, and I've seen them at most bars now have a margarita special or a chili margarita, which I'm like, ooh, no, I don't want that one. And and one of my mates went, oh, they do margaritas here. Oh, my God, I'm going to get a margarita. I was like, why? They've just come back with their popular ads.
0: I know. Well, I went to a party a couple of weekends ago, a 50th, and it was Margarita Central. Everyone was drinking these $16 margaritas. I'm like, whoa. And we were line dancing, and I've never line danced in my life. don't know how to line dance, but I just did my own little thing. And it was, I blame the margaritas, but I don't know. I feel, and I get hungover, not every weekend, but more of a regular thing. But I don't want to drink wine anymore. I used to drink wine, and I had four or five glasses of wine, and now I'm like, just give me a couple of those bad boys. I'm much happier.
1: Might change.
0: My hangover cure, milkshakes and pies.
1: Actually, I was going to quickly ask you about this because B's gone, what does Vanessa reckon about MNM or NMN? What does it stand for, Ness?
0: Oh, I can't bloody say that.
1: Oh, it's really, really long,
0: mononuclei, blah de blah. But what's interesting about, I should know, and I should be able to say that word. but what's interesting, because B was talking about NAD, so and you can buy NAD in capsule form, but the problem with it is that it's not bioavailable to us, and we don't really absorb it, and therefore it doesn't get used properly. So NMN is the precursor to NAD. So you need to take NMN is the better way. It's more bioavailable. Our cells uplift it and use it. So I would flag and sidestep the NAD and go straight to NMN if you're interested. And so We kind of sell it more as a definitely cellular function, but energy, anti-aging, yeah, it's great for all, great for all.
1: I really like it. I mean, you know, you say, is it working? And I'm like, well, I take a lot of stuff, you know, like my sister's a herbologist. I'm on, you know, really good fish oils and other right. mineral. It's all herbal stuff. Someone's now got a text and going, oh yes, Leah, the old herb. I take quite a bit and I think I feel better and then I think it does work because sometimes I forget over the weekend and if I'm a couple of days I miss all my stuff, you know, my NMM and there's a TRG or there's something else in there as well. I do feel it. So yeah, I like it. Yeah. I like them. I think it works.
0: I go through phases. I mean, I've got those giant pill boxes, right?
1: Yes. With stuff.
0: I've got the essential, everyday essentials, and then depending on, so at the moment for me, it's all about immunity because I'm on planes and I'm in bloody malls and supermarkets and, you know.
1: Yeah.
0: So
1: yeah.
0: It's all about immunity. I never get sick. I can't remember the last time I was sick.
1: Mm.
0: And so I focus on immunity during kind of winter months, and then come summer, it's collagen, it's, you know, skin and...
1: Collagen, I take collagen as well.
0: Yeah.
1: Yep.
0: Yeah.
1: Our
0: age, we need big doses of collagen, otherwise you're just wasting your time. So you can get NMN with collagen now, which is great, because if you can get a few good doses in one, good levels... in one dose, it makes life a lot easier. You're not popping pills all the time. Anyway.
1: Anyway,
0: it's good. Overrun my time.
1: No, God, no. Thank you for calling. Not at all. good on you, Ness. Thank you, my love. Pies and milkshakes. Pies and milkshakes.
0: Get a delivery, some pies. Yeah.
1: Yeah. You're on to
0: right, love.
1: Thanks,
0: take
1: Ness.
0: Care.
1: See you, love. Bye. I thought of a mince and cheese pie this morning, but my husband made me but I had porridge instead. What a letdown. Oh, porridge. That'll work. Hey, Sean, I see you, my friend. We're just going to have to knock out our last ad break and I will come back to you on the platform.
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4: The Honourable Shane Jones, Deputy Leader of New Zealand First, warmly invites you and your family to his public meeting at the Kaikoura Memorial Hall on Sunday the 21st of June. 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
1: Hello, Sean.
10: Good afternoon to the Queen of Cocktail. How are you? I approach this from two different angles. I do a lot of gym training. We take various vitamins, and they can be taken in liquid form in a powder, and it's assumed directly in the bloodstream. B1, 6, and 12 are very good. I'm not a big drinker myself, but for those who do like to splurge, I would recommend that can be obtained from the quality muscle building shops, there's various ones around the supermarket. Yep. Obviously, your person's metabolism, when they go from their 20s to 30s to 40s to 50s, does change radically. Their internal biochemistry, not both for men and women. So there's some there. But I do remember, I take your point, I think margaritas are coming, make a comeback.
1: Yeah.
10: About 10, 12 years ago, the mojito from Cuba was all the rage. You may recall.
1: The mojito,
10: and it has now come full circle.
1: Yep.
10: And that's also big in Sydney too, the mojito.
1: Where have you gone, Sean?
10: Like to the late 80s. Remember the champagne with the straw, with the cherry or the strawberry in there? You would have remembered that.
1: Yes. Yeah. Yes. We were out on Friday night as well, because we're just glutton, what is it, for punishment. And there was a bunch of young women having a great night, great old time. And I actually thought they didn't even look old enough to be drinking, so they were very young. And they were all on cocktails. Like, they were just drinking cocktails and loud. Oh, Sean, so loud. Like, cackling, laughing loud. Like, we all get loud when we're out and having a good time to try and hear each other. But they were like, one girl was like screaming, laughing. And Auntie Leah didn't like it. And I went up to the bar and I said to the lady, I know them, I said, do you think this table's really, really loud? She's like, oh my God, they're so loud. I said, do you want to say anything? And she went, yes, I will. And she walked over and told them to like tone it down. It was only like 7 o'clock, Sean.
10: They left.
1: They left.
10: They toned it down.
1: Yeah, I know, grumpy Leah.
10: No, I think there'll also be the change. I don't know how you describe it in social attitudes. In the late 80s, early 90s, I was at university, late early 90s, men were kind of the boisterous ones. Girls were very demure.
1: And I think
10: that social paradigm has flipped on its head. My son, who's in his now 23, he just finished university, engineering. He also used to work part-time in Ponsonby Bar. He got a scholarship, but he loved the social atmosphere of it.
1: Yeah.
10: And the guy I work out with at the gym is about 25 years younger than me, and he's kind of in that age group. Whether you put it down to reality TV or bad choices or, I'm not making moral judgment, women now apparently, young women between 20 and 25, are very aggressive on the, social / sexual front. They're the ones making the noise. According to my son, who they've got big muscular bouncers at one of the Ponson bars he works at.
1: Yeah.
10: The bouncer, a mark of a good bouncer is that they just give someone a look. They never have to put their hands on anybody.
1: Yeah.
10: But they have more trouble with females, including ones that smash a broken glass and try to, and these are big, burly Polynesian guys. You'd be stupid to even try and, raise your hands for them.
1: Wow, yeah.
10: But
1: and the girls
10: that's
1: are going
10: why now a lot of bars are specifically employing female bouncers. These are not big, burly women. They're often younger, slender, but they're martial arts trained or whatever, specifically because when a bouncer puts his hands on a girl, the police get involved. And in the old days, the cops used to believe the bar first, but now under this, these weirdos that are doing put in, no offense, I'm saying, so it's flipped on its head. I mean, they're the victim.
1: Yeah.
10: They turn away people with IDs who have, these are really good counterfeits. These are not backyard. It's a counterfeit industry for that and firearms licenses in this country. But you are right. Now, my son said as well, and they get messy and they get angry and they throw bottles and glasses. And he just noticed, he's a young guy, he's got a girlfriend, but he knows they are very... One girl pulls up her pants with no underwear, showing some... It's very...
1: Oh,
10: you probably had the tame version of it, okay?
1: Yeah,
10: but cocktails have come back in a way.
1: Yeah. That's a good point, actually, Sean. I've got to go to my news, my love. But but that's a good chat, actually. We might talk about that a little later on in the show.
10: No worries. Anyway, but just watch. The young girls have really just decided to take, there's no consequences anymore. So they'll push the envelope, and a poor male bouncer, what's he going to do? He can't put it, if he puts his hands on a female, it's a world of hurt, isn't it?
1: Oh, of course it is. All right, Sean, good on you, mate. Yep, I did notice that on Saturday night, was actually in a bar in Ponsonby, and the women, they are quite, they're quite out there. All right, we are back shortly on The Platform.
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13: The union is really just like a branch of the Labor Party. 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
14: I'll first of all tell you that it's not surprising that the union movement and the Labor Party have people who are active in both. 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
14: 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But the PSA is a non-partisan union and I've worked there for over 20 years.
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13: None
14: that None. I can recall, but...
13: None, but it's non-partisan, right, Blair?
11: Plunkett, Unchained, on The Platform. 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
15: In this update... The Employers and Manufacturers Association says the Iran war brought growth to a halt. GDP rose 0.8% in the March quarter. Manufacturing was the single biggest driver of economic growth, up 1.9% over the quarter. But the EMA's Alan McDonald says this isn't what it's seeing right now. He says the underlying good factors are still there, but intentions to invest and hire are on hold until lasting peace in the Middle East. Labor is vowing to clear costly hurdles to medication faced by some Kiwis. The party has pledged to again ditch $5 prescription co-payments, which have been reinstated by this government in 2024. Health spokesperson Aisha Verrill says many struggle to pay for prescriptions.
16: Many go without other things, and far too many people miss out on their medicine in this country. That is costing all of us in healthcare costs down the line.
15: Job ads are on the rise, but people are having to compete harder for every job. Latest data from job platform Seek shows job ads have risen 12.2% in the past year and 0.3% in the past month. Applications per job are up 0.6% in the past month. Seek country manager Rob Clark says application numbers are high by historical standards.
17: If we continue to grow in terms of job ads, then we will start to see the application rate come down. But we're a wee way away from getting to levels that we saw several years ago.
15: Concerns over the survival of retirees. A survey of 700 seniors by wealth managers, lifetime retirement income, shows most of their top six concerns are financial. It suggests there's real hardship, with 4 in 10 struggling to pay council rates. Dunedin might soon find out how many people have been buried in unmarked graves, with government-funded research into deaths in institutional care. The City Council has received almost $189,000 to research unmarked graves from its long history of large-scale institutions. And that is news.
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1: Welcome in, team. Lovely to have your company today here on the platform. Some great texts. I'll get to them after my next guest, but I'll do one now because Linda's gone. Leah, sounds like you and Vanessa. Vanessa needs to come around and make you a hair of the dog drink. No, I do not need that. Love how honest you are about how rough you feel. It's so refreshing, says Linda. Oh, bless you, Linda. No, what it is, though, is it just shows that I'm, you know, I've got to grow up. I just can't do this, you know. But refreshing? I'll take refreshing, Linda. Bless you. All right, we've got a new Curia poll that was commissioned by the Women's Rights Party. Suggests a majority of New Zealanders oppose men who identify as women having unrestricted access to women's and girls' single-sex spaces. The poll indicates a clear majority of Kiwis oppose unrestricted access for trans women, trans men, with public opinion moving considerably since the same question was asked 3 years ago. Opposition has increased across most demographics, and support among younger people has fallen, while opposition among older New Zealanders has strengthened. So to kind of walk us through this, I'm joined now by Jill Evans, the National Secretary, co-leader of the Women's Rights Party. Jill, lovely to see you. Love your T-shirt, by the way.
2: Yes, I deliberately wore it because we're going to talk about the billboard outside St Matthew's in the city.
1: Yes, but anyway, we'll get to that. Yeah, I love it. For those that can't see Jill, she's got a fantastic, lovely, bright T-shirt on that says, I am a woman. And the other word, I can't see all of it, but it basically says, I am woman. Is it not, Jill?
2: Yes, it's the words from Helen Reddy's song, I am woman, oh, hear me roar.
1: Hear me roar.
2: We are invincible.
1: Oh, nice. We are woman.
2: I turned it into a word cloud and got it printed on a T-shirt. Anyway, so there's been two Curia polls recently that are really interesting, showing a shift. So our one in 2023, we did a Curia poll, and one of the questions we asked was, did people object to, did they think that men who identify as women, often called trans women, should be allowed to have open entry into all designated single-sex spaces for women and girls?
1: Yep.
2: So we asked that question in 2023, and at that time more women than men were opposed to that. But what's happened in the 3 years since when we asked the same question is that overwhelmingly men, 61% of men, do not think that other men who identify as women should be in spaces designated for women and girls. So that's not just toilets, that's changing facilities and so on. So that's a huge shift. And within women, it's also now a majority are opposed to that. And what was interesting was that all across, as you said, the younger women that has actually, they've grown in their opposition to having men in their spaces. And same with the older ones. And interestingly, in Auckland, now 53%, so a majority, don't think that men should be in women's spaces. It was 38% 3 years ago. But Christchurch had a big change. It's now 62% of Christchurch people, up from 35% 3 years ago, do not agree that men who identify as women should be in women's spaces. So that was a big shift.
1: And what's behind this, Jill?
2: I just think education, and it's you know, there's more discussion. And that's why I welcome the What is a Woman Bill, even though it's got a lot of faults, I think, in the drafting of it, and we'll be addressing those in our submission. But it's good that we have this discussion because people don't realise what's been going on. And I think for the men in particular, and I know I can't speak for men, but the thought that their daughters would be going into changing facilities at the swimming pool, for example, and a man might come in who is dressed as a woman, he may be still fully intact. Yeah. And that he's in there. And that's very, very difficult. So so there was a poll a year ago by Family First about the support for a What is a Woman bill, which was being talked about by New Zealand First. Yes. And just recently Speak Up for Women did another one asking pretty much the same question. And again, the support for defining a woman and a man in law has increased across all the demographics, but most interestingly, amongst voters of the left. So, you know, Labor, Greens and Te Pāti Māori now have more people who support the definition of a woman and a man, and we're talking about their voters, not their members, obviously, than those who oppose it. And there's a big shift in Te Pāti Māori.
1: Oh, wow.
2: So where a majority of their voters do support defining a man and a woman in law. So that was quite interesting.
1: So does this show too, Jill, that just shows how many politicians are out of step?
2: Yeah, definitely. Yeah. So some of them, Labor ones in particular, that I've gone onto their Facebook and I've seen all the comments, they put up these posts about how they're opposed to the bill, but then overwhelmingly all the comments on their thread are supporting the bill. And when I said about these polls, one of the Labor people, whose name I didn't recognise, said, polls are unscientific. We don't take any notice of them. Well, he doesn't realise that when I was on the Labor Party Council from 2012 to 2017, 2018, we did take notice of the polls. We were watching them the whole time. Every council meeting we had reports on the polls. And we also made our strategic decisions based on the polls.
1: Yeah.
2: Not only that, these are courier polls. They phone thousands and thousands of people before they get their 1,000 sample that they need in order to draw their conclusions or their data from it.
1: Yes. Yeah. Yeah. So he's full of kaka. He's just saying he doesn't believe in them.
2: Absolutely.
1: He knows fully well that they do. They do. Jill, I don't know if you watched any over the weekend. I didn't see any news, actually. But according to MSM, there were 10,000 people across five cities that marched in protest of New Zealand First's Define Woman and Man Bill. The demonstrations were coordinated by rainbow groups, including Queer Endurance Defiance, Rainbow Action Tamaki and Qtopia. They said the bill erased transgender and intersex people, Jill. Erased them.
2: I'm going to start by objecting to those numbers that they put out, because I just happened to be in town and I videoed the protest. And one of the, and it went from in Auckland, I'm talking about Auckland, it went from at the corner at Wellesley Street, just outside the Civic, back almost to the IMAX Theatre. So not even a block. Now, if you go 10 across, you have to go 20 rows, 200 rows in order to get to the 2,000 they claim they had. They did not. I've been in lots of protests in my life. And they had nothing like 2,000. But the other thing that was most disturbing about the organisation of that march is that their chants were so mixed and so confusing that I know that the people in the street who were watching had no idea what this protest was about. You wouldn't know.
1: That's brilliant.
2: So it was. They were also going, iron fist, iron fist. These are the people. You remember the Love and Peace at Albert Park?
1: Oh, yeah.
2: And
1: yes.
2: Iron Fist. What's all that about?
1: What is that about?
2: Yeah.
1: Yeah, yeah. They're not.
2: It's scary, not, the whole thing.
1: Yeah. Was that the one with Chenille? Was it Chenille Lull? Was he there, I gather?
2: I didn't see him, but the person leading it There was quite a few Tino Rangatiratanga flags, and they were definitely appropriating Te Reo Waiata. I really objected to them using Ngā Iwi Ae, because that was a protest song against the testing in the Pacific. Harini Melbourne wrote that song, and here they were, singing it as if it's a song that supports whatever they were in support of. It was hard to know. Mm. I know that people who were watching in the street were very bemused.
1: I tell you what, they must have been. It was a mess because I don't know if you saw Winston, good old Winston. He said about it. He said, for all those rent-a-crowd protesters in Auckland protesting against New Zealand First Bill to define in law what a man and a woman is, this isn't about you. You egotistical mouth breathers can't even figure out which flag to fly. Is it Palestine, rainbow, or the Māori flag? It may come as a surprise for you all, but the universe doesn't revolve around you. Your egos are only matched by your learning difficulties. This bill is about protecting women and girls' rights, freedoms, and safety, not about what you decide to do in your private life. You're right about one thing. For us to have to legislate this basic biological reality shows how much the woke mind virus has spread in our society. I mean, he just does not hold back, does he?
2: Well, I would say it hasn't spread that far, because they didn't have a lot of support.
1: Yeah.
2: But the other thing is, I would ask Winston not to go on about mouth breathers. I don't know, because I'm a mouth breather. So I don't know why he associates that with... I don't know why he says it. And I also probably shouldn't make comments about people with learning difficulties, because that's no fun either. But apart from that, Winston,
1: some points. Yeah. before we go on to the church billboard, just going back to the poll, the Curia poll. So a lot has changed in 3 years. What's the most surprise? But no, what did you take from it, Jill? I mean, that it's going the right way, that we get that there is support out there now for this nonsense to stop.
2: Absolutely. And if you go on social media and have a look at the comments, there is a group that puts up the pros and cons of different issues and then asks you to comment, do you agree or do you not agree? And overwhelmingly, people think that we should be defining a woman and a man in law. Whatever the question is put up, overwhelmingly, the people who are commenting are of that view. And I try to tell my people who are friends of mine who are still in the Labor Party.
1: Yeah.
2: I don't have any friends in the Greens anymore, but they're all friends. But I tell them, look, you can't just ignore this issue, and I'm so pleased that it's become an election issue.
1: Yeah.
2: Because, of course, the Women's Rights Party are standing in this election, and we want people to vote for us to show those mainstream political parties that will be in Parliament that these issues matter, and don't just, play around the edges with it, because I don't trust National not to go through with it once it gets through the select committee.
1: Yeah, I feel so.
2: And so there's definitely a change. I am concerned about the select committee process, because I've heard that the select committee has said they only want to hear legal arguments, and yet I know that many of our members are putting in individual submissions and talking about their personal experiences, why they think a woman needs to be defined in legislation. That really restricts it, doesn't it, to lawyers?
1: Yes.
2: But never mind, I'm working on our submission right now. I have to say that I'm really disappointed in the unions, like the Public Service Association, which has put out a call to all its members to oppose the bill. They have over 50,000 of their members are women. They haven't asked their members what they think about this issue, they've just put this call out. And the other one is the National Council of Women, which has only about half the number of individual members that we have in the Women's Rights Party, but nevertheless has a lot of credibility. And they put out a statement also against the bill. Again, I'm a member of NCW. They didn't ask my branch whether we agreed with it, and my branch members do not agree with it.
1: Yeah.
2: Ordinary people.
1: that
2: you talk to don't agree. Yep. They do think it should be defined in law better.
1: Can I ask about that, Jill? Because I don't think I spoke to you. I don't know if we have spoken about the bill itself. I think you spoke with Sean maybe when it was first came up again. What is it? Do you think it's you did say just briefly at the beginning of our conversation that it still needs more work. What about it is not sits right with you?
2: Yeah. So it's very simple. It's only like four sentences long. Mm. It defines a woman and then it defines a man and then it defines a woman in terms of adult human female and then it defines a man in terms of adult human male. Yep. The problem is that this is supposed to go across all legislation and I looked and searched all the legislation that's relevant to women, starting with the Human Rights Act. And there's one mention of man and woman in the Human Rights Act. That's in a section 47 in relation to skills, where you can employ either a man or a woman, depending on the skills that you require for the job, and it won't be discriminatory. That is the only time in the entire Human Rights Act that the words woman and man are mentioned.
1: Right.
2: Then you look at, say, the Crimes Act, which in... you know, you search that, you'll get like 33 hits for the word woman. But they were all repealed in 2005.
1: Oh.
2: So that if you look at the definition of rape, it's person A puts person A's penis and person B's genitalia. There's no mention of men and women there.
1: Oh.
2: Well, of course, men can rape other men, presumably. Yes. And even sexual assault is defined as male assaults female. Well, that's okay because the New Zealand First Bill would capture that because it does define male and female.
1: Mm.
2: There are a few objections. One is that it says regardless of gender identity, and we don't think gender identity should be put across all legislation, even if it's, you know, in the negative.
1: Mm.
2: And then another thing, we think it should define sex because in the Human Rights Act, sex is the prohibited ground of discrimination. So it needs to define sex in terms of woman and man, and then it goes down to... And there's objections by the Attorney General, which Camilla Balich, the Labor woman MP, mentioned. Oh, well, you know, this is terrible because, like, it wouldn't cover young women who are covered by the Contraception, Sterilisation and Abortion Act, for example. Yeah, so, okay, the UK Supreme Court... agreed that the term woman covered young women, but nevertheless, wouldn't hurt us to say women are adult human females and girls are younger human females and define that in terms of being under 20 or whatever. Depends on the... We've got it. It's all over the place, actually, how you define young people, of course. If you were talking about going into the pub, that's one age. Driving a car, that's another age.
1: Yeah.
2: But
1: it is all over the place.
2: It is.
1: In its current form then, is it not, do you think it won't achieve what the New Zealand First thinks it's supposed to do?
2: Yeah, that's correct. And that's the purpose of the Select Committee, I thought, not to try and limit the contributions in terms of legal arguments. I thought it was for to pick up anomalies that they could then make amendments so that when it went back to Parliament, it's fixed up. And that's what I assumed would be the case.
1: Yeah.
2: So we'll see.
1: We'll see. And just to remind our listeners as well, submissions close July 2nd. So just if you haven't already put in a submission, you know, I would hope you do. There's many ways to go about it too, isn't there, Jill? I mean, they could go onto your website. I'm sure there's a link.
2: Mm.
1: Yep.
2: There's links. But probably the Parliament... has got instructions about putting submissions. You could do it online. I think it's better if people write it out and then attach it because then they can get their thoughts really clear.
1: Yes.
2: But yes, it's a very short time frame to get the submissions in, and yet apparently this select committee is not going to be reporting back till early next year.
1: Oh, for goodness sake.
2: So there'll be an election in the meantime. And who knows who will be in Parliament.
1: Who knows? That's right. Oh, my gosh. All right. Now, I think you've seen this story. I only saw it this morning. There's a billboard outside St. Matthew's Church in Auckland Central. What's opposing the bill that we've just been talking about? Reverend Doctor of the Church, Richard Bonifant, or could we Bonifant, believes the bill will cause great harm to transgender and intersex communities, of which there's under 1%. But the billboard outside the Anglican Church says, "We don't care what's in your pants." And neither should the government. We're not talking about what's in people's pants. And didn't the churches, Jill, believe for centuries that homosexuality was an abomination?
2: Well, it's only relatively recently that the Anglican Church allowed women to be priests. So what we did, we went up to the billboard and we took our photo. We all had our T-shirts, you see. I happened to have my T-shirt on. And Katrina Biggs, who does a Substack, and Yvonne Van Dongen, who also does a Substack, we all had different T-shirts. And so we took our photo in front of it. And Katrina called it our bosom billboards,
1: That's so good.
2: But I actually was appalled by these three pairs of pants hanging on a line and them saying, "We don't care what's in your pants." Mm. It's really crude. I just wouldn't have thought that a church would have been so crude. But the other thing it says, that it's not the business of part of government. Hang on a minute. Who do they think passed the Human Rights Act, for a starter, the Bill of Rights Act, and all the other pieces of legislation that do protect sex-based rights for both men and women?
1: Yeah.
2: And yes. I say that because, you know, we focus on women's rights to single-sex spaces such as refuges, rape crisis, prisons, hospital rooms and so on. But also there are exceptions, sex-based rights exceptions, that allow, for example, for hostels to be for men only.
1: Yes.
2: And other hostels for women only. And then you're not discriminating if you have those. So this is for both women and men, important for it to be defined.
1: Yeah. Oh, well said. And he also said, but for us, we're trying to follow the example of Jesus, who welcomed everyone to the table and offered that without judgment.
2: Yes. Well, I'm not a biblical expert.
1: No, I'm not.
2: But either. I don't remember, and I was brought up Anglican. So Mum used to say, "Don't worry about the Old Testament, it's just the New Testament that matters." And I don't recall anything in the New Testament that referred to trans people. I don't think that it's in the Bible.
1: No.
2: So I very much doubt it. I mean, you know, Jesus
1: always
2: probably.
1: Oh,
2: go on.
1: I don't know. Well, I'm agnostic, so
2: I don't want to get into it.
1: No, I just always find it interesting too that, you know, I don't know this reverend person, and he's probably a lovely man. I don't know, but it always does raise my eyebrow when I read and I go, why is it always a man? I think when a man, you know, talks about this, it doesn't affect him. You know, I just, even my husband pointed out, he goes, "Why is it men?" And I went, "Yeah, well, it doesn't affect them, does it?" But as you pointed out, the Bill of Rights and Human Rights does, because, yeah, it covers men, yes.
2: But also, you know, within the church, there are people who are gay, including men, gay men.
1: Yeah.
2: And if it wasn't for sex, there wouldn't be any such thing as same-sex attraction. Which is protected in the Human Rights Act and is defined in terms of homosexuality and particularly, you know, lesbians and gay men and bisexuals are covered in the Human Rights Act in a definition that says same-sex attraction.
1: Yeah.
2: So if you're a gay man, you're not having sex with somebody who is a woman identifying as a man. You want to have sex with another man.
1: Yeah. Yes.
2: And so it's really odd. I mean, I know that particular church, St. Matthew's in the city, is very open to the gay community.
1: Yeah.
2: And rightfully so. I've got no problem with that.
1: Yeah.
2: But It is rather ironic that one of the reasons why we need to define sex is to protect the sex-based rights for, in particular, in my opinion, for lesbians to be able to meet in their own spaces, including online. And that's part of what's, you know, that's what's behind the Lava case. And there's a case in Australia about this too. Yeah.
1: Yes.
2: Where men are wanting to identify as women and then say they're lesbians and want to have sex with lesbians. It's just bizarre. Anyway.
1: Before I let you go, Jill, great. Well, I saw the fantastic Sal Grover do an interview in Australia. She's filed what with the High Court in the Tickle v Giggle case?
2: Yeah, she's coming here. She's going to be at the Family First conference on the 11th and 12th of September, and then we've got her for a whole week from the 13th through to the 21st. We're going to take her around the country. On the Sunday, we're going to try and set up a comedy night. You'd love that. You'd be into that.
1: Oh, yes.
2: With a local comedian, and that will be, oh, I won't say where, for obvious reasons. And then we're working with a group called Rock the Vote, to do another event on the Monday night, and then we're going down country and ending up on Suffrage Day outside Parliament, because I want Sal Grover to be part of our flying the flag thing on 19th of September. And then I thought maybe we'd go and do a protest outside the Australian High Commission in Wellington. Anyway, we're really excited about that. So
1: this is great. I'm going to be at that Family First conference, Jill. I will.
2: Oh, are you?
1: I've been asked to be part of a panel, so I'm really looking forward to it.
2: She's going to definitely be there.
1: And then I heard that Sal, and he said, "Oh, we've got Sal Grover coming too." And I said, "Oh, excellent! I'm definitely going to. What a great weekend!" That's good to know. Good to know, Jill. Always a pleasure. Love your t-shirt. I'd love one of them actually. I'm trying to get t-shirts out of my own platform.
2: They can be purchased online through our website.
1: Excellent. Okay. Get on.
2: They come
1: on
2: in a whole range of colours.
1: Okay. What's your one? Is that pink? It's pink, isn't it?
2: Oh, it's called Bubblegum.
1: Oh, Bubblegum.
2: Nice. It's bright pink.
1: It's lovely. Jill, lovely to see you, Jill. That is Jill Ovens. Love her. Women's Rights Party. If you didn't see her, hopefully you're watching online and want one of your t-shirts. I am woman. Yeah, I'm here. Go to the Women's Rights Party. I think it's just .nz. Leah, not in Christchurch, but for a quick look at their council regulations on council-owned swimming pools, states the following. Transgender women and people who identify as being a woman are welcome. Therefore, permitted to use female changing rooms and attend women-only swimming sessions. This might have something to do with the change of heart in the latest poll. Stupid, if you ask me, says Rob. Yeah, Rob, I spoke with, I hope I get this right, I think it was Suzanne Levy. I spoke with her from Let Women Speak. And she has done an extensive study on councils around, I think she approached every council in New Zealand and asked about what was their policy with their council-owned swimming pools regarding transgender women, blokes, who identify as women being able to, you know, take part in these women-only swimming sessions or permitted into the female changing rooms. And off the top of my head, there was only out of something like 36 or 42 councils, I think there was only 3 or 4 that actually said, no, we do only have women, but the rest of them are open to trans. Yep. So not just Christchurch, Rob. Anyway, hey, interesting though about the Courier poll, because as Jill was saying, a lot has changed in 3 years since they did it in 2023. The question was, should men who identify as women, often called trans women, be allowed to have open entry into all designated single-sex spaces for women and girls? And the poll found 55% opposed allowing trans women into all female-only spaces, 24% supported it, And that is a noticeable shift from 2023 when 47 opposed the idea and 34% supported it. So big increase in men, which is great to see, who oppose the idea of, you know, a trans being allowed into women's and girls' spaces. 44% in 2023 to 61 saying no this time round. And I think, and I said to Jill, oh, just give you a few more and then we can. The younger responders also did not want a man who identifies as a woman going into designated women's spaces. 48% of 18 to 39-year-olds said, no, we don't want that, don't want them in here. 36% in 2023. Now, why? Only 30% of younger respondents now supported the question, down from 44% 2 or 3 years ago. And I found that interesting, that one, and the men's great as well, but because, you know, the younger ones are normally okay with trans issues and they're into gay pride and, you know, fine and rainbow crossings. And it's normally, you know, that, because they've been indoctrinated into it in schools. So I found that quite interesting that the younger women now are like, respondents, young men and women are going, no, I don't support this. Okay, team, let's grab a break. 0800 debate 3322283. Leah Parnipa with you. Producer Kelly back shortly.
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1: Kelly's just pointed out to me, I'm over halfway through my show. For those that have just joined, I was very honest and said that Leah had a very big weekend socially. Look, I love getting out and seeing my friends because, you know, I think, you know, Kelly, what I think it is too is because working from home, which I love, having my own studio, and I get to see you every day, so makes my day. But, you know, I don't go into a normal station like I used to. Mm. And I suppose when it comes to the weekend, not that I miss, I was actually saying this to a friend yesterday. I said, they said, oh, how's work? And I said, oh, it's great, great. And I said, but, you know, they say, do you miss, you know, the big yarns when you come into work? And I mean, I actually don't. I don't. You know, because you go in and you'd see, I mean, you spent years working in stations, you'd go in and you'd
2: Want
1: to call a chat. Very, very social. I do actually, and I think that's why in the weekends I might tie it on a little bit too much because I think if I stay home this weekend, I would have literally been in my house for 7 days.
2: Oh, you know my. I mean? Yeah. You don't, that's the thing, working from home is you don't people that lot.
1: Yes.
2: I don't people. So, yeah, I guess when you go out, you got to make the most of it. Why not? Especially if it's old colleagues and things like that, you know, it's a catch-up.
1: And it was. I don't normally have three things on a weekend, though, you know, Friday, Saturday, Sunday, but we did this time, hence why I'm feeling a little jaded to say. But do you know, when Sean called in the last hour and he talked about women, it's a different scene now when women go out.
2: Vulgar. And,
1: well,
2: that's the word for it.
1: Did he use the word vulgar?
2: No, but that's what it is.
1: Well, I mean, I talked about the young group of girls that I saw on Friday night drinking cocktails and just being like really stupidly loud. Like we all get loud in a bar and I get it. And it's not that I'm sitting there whispering, but there was one girl or a couple girls that weren't just laughing. They were like scream laughing and you just...
2: Yeah, it's obnoxious.
1: It's obnoxious. It's put on. They're doing it to get the looks, you know, and you... Everyone was looking at them. And yes, I did. I went out and said to the bar lady, you need to go and tell them to shut up. And so she did. And they finished their cocktails and then they left. They probably thought, oh, this old bar, they can't handle us. But they were just being very immature, like you're screaming at a table. But then on Saturday night, we ended up in a bar that doesn't start till 11, Kelly. Who really kicks in at 11?
2: Oh, yeah, the night is young.
1: Oh, my gosh. Like we got there at 10:30 and there was like from dinner and there was no one in there. And I thought, oh,

0: Even my husband's like, what is that woman doing? I said, I think it's called dancing, darling. We're just a little bit too old.
1: Oh, man.
0: Yeah, and that maybe that's what Sean was saying, that, you know, women are more aggressive maybe, or just they don't care. They'll go out and just do what they want. And I'm kind of for it, like, obviously, but it's changed from when I used to go out, like, the clubbing days with my girlfriend. Yeah, it's a new dynamic. The women are more out there, let's put it that way.
1: Well, even in my time, I mean, I'm in my, how old am I? 37? I had to think about that for a second. I mean, I was going out, about 15 years ago, so what's that? So 2010 or so.
0: Yeah.
1: And, even just going to Little Wellington, I never went to a nightclub per se, but we'd go to a bar and there'd be, yeah, you know, a DJ or a live band sort of thing. And everyone was just out to have a good time. You know, you get the tow rags and stuff, but it's mostly just boisterous dudes and men and, you know, that sort of thing. But never this vulgar, I've got to outdo the next person by showing everyone my skin. And I mean skin under the, you know, where it should be covered.
0: Yes.
1: Yeah.
0: Yeah.
1: Because it's not just dressing skimpily these days. It's like just flashing your hoo-ha at someone. And they consider that hilarious, flashing people what's under their pants. You know, this sort of thing.
0: And
1: so it's like,
0: girls do that. Young girls are doing that.
1: Yes. I don't know when that became a thing.
0: No. And then they walk down the road and, like, again, without sounding like a grandma, but they're like, it's not a skirt, it's a belt. and you know, you couldn't even, like, cough and it would pop up. And here's the other thing that always gets me too, Kelly. And again, I'm not into body shaming because, you know, it's your body. But I always say to my husband, oh my gosh, I would never wear that. Look how, like, they're too big. Like, it looks terrible. Again, he's like, I know, but they don't care. They just don't care. So part of me wants to high five them and say, you be you. And the other goes, no, that is ridiculous. It looks terrible. You're too big for that tiny, tiny skirt and your boobs are out. But again, this is what they do. Where do men look nowadays? Poor men. Men are like, well, we're not allowed to objectify. We're not allowed to wolf whistle anymore. We're not allowed to say anything. But literally you're standing in a bar with no clothes on. Oh, but I'm allowed to. Yeah, you are allowed to, but doesn't mean you should. That's why it was always been my point with not victim shaming. Yes, women can do what they want, wear what they want, but then don't turn around and say that man's a pervert or that man's staring at me, or he said something to me, because you've literally got everything on display. That's how I always see it. Anywho, that was me in a nightclub, which I had not been in for a very, very, very long time. Hey, Leah, when did the world enter a weird, weird parallel universe? This trans ideology is nuts. I can't understand how women's rights are not being protected, especially by the left, who should know better. They've been captured by a cult, and it's a disgrace. Yeah, I'm with you. Look, I've talked about this now the whole time I've been on the platform. I've kind of made it my thing because I've been through this nutty, weird parallel universe at a previous job, you know the story. So I'm really invested in it. And to this day, like, even after talking with Jill Ovens, I'm with you, Texter. I don't know how women don't want to protect themselves and their fellows. The hardest part of all of this, and the kids. You know, you're just brainwashing these young children. Over the weekend, like I said, caught up with quite a few people, and I think one of my friends was talking about they've got a very close friend whose child now wants to be a boy. It's a little girl, and you know, she's only like six. So where's she getting that from? What 6-year-old little girl wants to be a boy? You know, kids do, but you know, kids just in general play. They might say, oh, I'm going to be a unicorn today. You know, I mean, there is that part of it, but no, this kid seriously thinks she wants to be a boy. I think I got it around the right way. But that's what I'm, that's, so the kids, the brainwashing of the children is just abhorrent. But women like falling for this crap. Will they look back and go, I really let womanhood down by supporting men who've obviously got a problem?

0: them mentally. And I stood up for their rights over my own rights, over my over women. I don't know. That's been my big head scratcher. I know women tend to like, and I'm going to say it because I've talked about this. I have many gay friends. I like hanging out with gay men. I was last night. We were hanging out with a couple of gay friends. In fact, we were on Friday night as well. I enjoy their company. I enjoy the fact that there's, what is it about them? Well, you know, you're not going to get, and as I've gotten older, this probably isn't even valid anymore, but I'm not going to get hit on. Normally just have lots of fun, great laughs. Yeah, I just enjoy hanging out with gay men. I don't understand how a woman does not support a woman. That's it. Leah. Perhaps those women protesting don't feel attacked by people from the rainbow community. Well, yeah, could be. Susan's come out. Leah, modern women are foul. Oh, that's straight to it, isn't it? Modern women are foul. And seriously, are men with the cave brain meant to not look? Yeah, yeah. Susan, well, that's my point. That's what I said, you know. Men are going to look. If you're going to put it out on a plate, men are going to look. Women are going to look. I look. You know, you see someone walking down, some girls walking down the road literally with nothing on. I look. So, of course, a man's going to look. You're like, because it's, and you're right. It's not classy, is it? You know, you can be classy and show a little bit of skin. I'm all for that. Heck, if I was in my 20s shape, I would wear minis all the time, but it would be a mini skirt. It wouldn't be a headband where you can see people's bottoms falling out of the bottom of them. Even if I was, you know, if I was a supermodel, yes, I'd probably walk around in a bikini all the time. Leah, that hyperextension move. Oh, yeah, that's the one it's called. That you witness young girls performing, it's called the... Okay, I'm going to say it very quickly. Apologies. It's called a slut drop. Gosh, according to my early 20s part-time student barman's son. Oh, your barman's son calls it that. Popular in nightclubs, now migrating to standard bars, executed in something called a play suit, or more commonly in a short skirt, strappy high heels, and commando. Yoik, no underwear. Trying to touch the floor with their bare regions, says Sean. Is that what they're trying to do? Oh, I bet your son working in bars thinks that's hilarious. Kate, my love, can you hang on there, please? I've got to grab the last ad break and I will be back with you shortly on the platform.
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7: The Honourable Shane Jones, Deputy Leader of New Zealand First, warmly invites you and your family to his public meeting at the Kaikoura Memorial Hall on Sunday the 21st of June. 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Shane Jones, Deputy Leader of New Zealand First, looks forward to you all joining him in Kaikoura. 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
0: Hello, Kate.
10: Oh, good afternoon. Where do I start?
0: Oh, gosh, where do you start?
10: I'm so clearly out of touch, but I just sort of wanted to... I'll start with just what you were talking about before, this carry-on by some of these young women. A few years ago, we were at the beach, and this young woman came along with a sort of a piece of dental floss as a, you know... trying to cover her backside.
0: Yeah, as a bottom.
10: And then
0: yeah.
10: She proceeded to plant herself, not only in our vision of, you know, right in front of us. Like we were sitting there with our young son, who I'll have to say is quite square, really. but, you know, and then she sort of like bent over in front of me, my husband and my son. And I actually, if I hadn't, now I think I actually would have just said to her, excuse me, love, we don't actually want to see what you had for breakfast.
0: Yeah. Yeah.
10: No. Oh no. I mean, it's not attractive. You no. are not attractive. You're not that beautiful. And if I was you, I'd, you know, like keep it classy. Don't go. You know. I mean, I know I used to wear sort of mini skirts and probably, you know, a few sort of. But the girls these days have taken it the next level. And then add in these jolly nose piercings, whether it's a septum piercing, a ring to the side, then they've got those fluffy sort of eyelashes that you could mop your floor with.
0: Oh, yeah.
10: I mean, what was that?
0: If
10: you're going to have fake eyelashes, at least keep it natural looking.
0: Kate, we could argue that, you know, my mother thought what I wore was wrong and then her mother thought what she wore was wrong. So we, you know, it's generational and I understand that. But
10: yeah,
0: you've got
10: too.
0: A point about the G-string thing and bending over in front of families. I don't care what generation we're in, you know, that's just never going to be right. You know, it's
10: go
0: just
10: to the
0: just
10: ha- speech or something.
0: Yeah, right? Just have a bit of
10: a
0: modicum, be modest a little bit. Yeah. And keep going.
10: All of the bikini pants these days are they just don't even cover your butt properly. I mean, I was talking with a friend of mine and, you know, we'd been looking on the Camilla website at some of their swimwear and stuff.
0: Well,
10: not that
0: Camilla.
10: Either of us own. I know. Yeah. Well, so do I, just quietly. The old piece here or there that I've saved
0: same.
10: Up for.
0: Same. I've just got about a piece here and there, exactly, yeah.
10: My friend and I were having this discussion and we said they are totally missing the market. Us ladies, you know, over 50s, we would buy some of their beautiful swimwear if, and I've got quite a small butt, but I just want it covered, thank you very much. None of their bikini pants cover your butt. Anyway, I don't know, it's just like when you were describing that nightclub thing, it smacks to me of some like some kind of mating dance or something.
0: Oh, it just looks, well, first, like, Kate, I was thinking, gosh, I wish I could, my knees just couldn't do that. So kudos that you can do that at this stage in your life. But it just looks, trashy, you know, looks... trashy.
10: I don't want to be a hypocrite because a few years ago I might have been seen doing the limbo, you know, on the dance floor in a pub at Russell for New Year's Eve.
0: Yeah.
10: But At least I was wearing clothes that were covering my body, you know, and it wasn't and it wasn't sort of sexual. It was just more of a laugh because, you know, I'm quite flexible and everything. But anyway, and just going back to your interviews, you know, talking about these women that, like, you know, are on that protest and everything, I've come to the conclusion, well, first of all, my point is, one, you know, those women, they are so full of themselves, they think they speak for the rest of us. They can speak for themselves, but they don't speak for the majority of women, and it's not their right to take our voices away. So that's my first point. My other conclusion that I've come to with them is, just out of observation, they seem to be, you know, and I know this sounds a bit mean, but a bunch of sort of friendly, ugly sort of people, friendless, sorry, ugly people who just want to be accepted as part of, like, a cult or a group. They join in with these sort of people. And, you know, it just really grates me, because I've got a real thing about the way that our councils have just installed these unisex toilets everywhere. And I was forced into a situation the other day. I had to use one in town, and I just felt really unsafe, because, you know, the toilet's so far away from the door, you're not sure if it's locked properly or not.
0: Yes.
10: And then when you open it up, it just
0: opens a guy there?
10: Up onto the street or
0: onto the reserve.
10: You know, it's just, you don't know, there's no window, you can't see who's there. And it's just, I don't feel very safe. And they always stink. And women's toilets never, you know, they've taken away the last toilet that I used to use in town, which was a woman's toilet, and it never stunk. And of course now they just stink, and it's just, I just, yuck.
0: Just anyway. I know exactly what you're talking about. All right, my love. Thank you for the call. Right. I always appreciate it.
10: All right.
0: Thanks, Kate. Thanks. See you later. All right, team. We've got to grab some news, and then when we come back, Carolyn Young, the Retail New Zealand Chief Exec. A couple of things we're going to talk about. Illicit tobacco, and I've actually just seen another little story. I'll run by her. I think our card spending is up. I know mine is. Back shortly on The Platform.
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0: Toma te whakatangi, hanga kōwawa o tamatia, turi poka ka piki maunga, horonuku pōkai whenua ki tāna tahu. 85 letters, I believe.
12: The actual Thai word for Bangkok is the longest word in the world. So like 136 letters or something daft like that. And the Maori name is second, and the Welsh one is third. Slanfai, Puthbinge, Gogeru, Madrobo, Slantasilio, Gogogo. Now, you know what it means, don't you? So it's the church with a whirlpool with a fence for the sheep jump over, and in the church there is a vicar that puts his hands down little boy's pants to make to go cough, cough, cough.
0: Boy!
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1: In this update, businesses are continuing to weather hit after hit as the economy bounces in and out of recovery. GDP has now risen for three consecutive quarters, up 0.8% in the 3 months to March. But it's on track to fall for a third consecutive June quarter due to the impact of the Iran war and the fuel crisis. Employers and Manufacturers Association Head of Advocacy, Alan McDonald, says their members are getting very used to adapting to disruptions.
2: Responding to a crisis is almost become business as usual for a lot of our members. It's been going on for a protracted period now, years, not just a few months.
1: Three Saudi flagged supertankers carrying 6 million barrels of crude have sailed through the Strait of Hormuz. Their breakthrough has come just hours after US President Donald Trump signed a deal with Iran to end the war that's disrupted global energy supplies. However, in Lebanon, where more than 1 million people are displaced by the fighting, Israeli forces have launched fresh airstrikes. The memorandum of understanding between the US and Iran has been signed 2 days earlier than expected. Scores of Ukrainian drones have been raining down on Moscow, hitting the Russian capital's oil refinery for the second time in days. Ukraine says it's a demonstration of its growing capabilities that should force Russia to accept a peace deal. Russia's also fired missiles into Kyiv for the second time in days. That follows an attack that damaged Kyiv's landmark 1,000-year-old monastery, drawing international criticism. Warriors fans will be out in force in Christchurch this weekend as the team plays its first game at the new 1NZ Stadium. They'll take on the North Queensland Cowboys on Sunday afternoon. More than 1,000 fans will march from Fat Eddie's Bar down Cashel Street with flags, drums and chants. Warrior Nation founder Richie Morgan says it'll be a chance to celebrate after all the challenges the city has overcome.
3: I am so positive that we're going to absolutely be shaking that roof. So we score and the whole stadium erupts into the ooh, up the wahs. So that's my goal. I want to hear the stadium absolutely erupt.
1: That's news.
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0: Leah Parnapper on the platform.
1: Well, good afternoon, team. Welcome in. Lovely to have your company here today on the platform. Yes, indeed, you were with me, Leah Parnapper, also producer Kelly, here at the moment. Well, at the moment, she is here. Actually, I don't want to bring up, Kelly's had a rough afternoon, but we will talk about that a little later on in the show. But she's got a smile on her face because she's a brave woman. That was very coded, eh? And you're all going, oh no, what's happening? Don't worry. We'll talk about it if she wants to talk about it. Maybe not. See, now I've set it up. She's going to have to. What I'm going to do, though, we'll move on. A new report shows illicit tobacco. Black market tobacco makes up around a third of all tobacco consumed in New Zealand, and the government's estimated to have missed out on more than $800 million in tax revenue last year. Retail New Zealand says the findings confirm what retailers have been reporting for some time now. Illegal tobacco is becoming increasingly common. Authorities don't currently have the tools or the resources to stop it. The industry group is warning that we risk following Australia's path if action isn't taken quickly. As we have seen, and I've had a few interviews about this with those in Australia, they've seen a massive, massive surge in illicit tobacco use run by the gangs, also lost tax revenue and increasing organised crime activity. Retail New Zealand is welcoming the government's new multi-agency action group to tackle the problem, but they say tougher enforcement, better broader protection and stronger penalties are urgently needed. From the Retail New Zealand Chief Exec is Carolyn Young. Always good to see you, Carolyn. Good afternoon.
2: Kia ora, how are you this afternoon?
1: I am good. Well, I'm good. I've had a very social weekend, let's put it that way. So today I'm limping through. Yeah, I partied a little, you know. But no, I'm good. All the better to talk to you now, Carolyn. How alarming is it to hear that around one in every three cigarettes smoked in New Zealand is illicit?
2: It is alarming because, you know, the prior number was 27% every year, and the data is always that little bit further behind than where we're actually at. So in Australia, for example, in our report, the latest data we had was 50 to 60% of tobacco in Australia was illicit. The Australian Bureau of Statistics, which is like Stats New Zealand in Australia, the government official number now says 80% came out last week. 80% of people smoking in Australia are buying illicit tobacco. Now, it's not a big stretch of the imagination to understand that these are international organised crime groups that are running illicit tobacco in Australia. One's out of China and one's out of UAE. They've got the pathway set up in Australia. It's not too far to imagine how stuff easily gets dumped over here. Yeah. What we know is that there's a range of stores, they're all linked up, they're fairly blazingly selling illicit tobacco. We know there's a couple of stores that health, customs, police, everyone knows about them, but they're still operating because there's no adequate tools and resources for seizure of product, closure of stores and penalties. They're all quite... they're not set to target the situation we find ourselves in now. And if we don't, if that action group that the minister has announced and any penalties that she announced aren't severe, they aren't similar to those in Australia, you know, a couple of years, a year's time, we'll be just the same as Australia. They'll just flood the market.
1: Wow. Carolyn, we step back and you've said some members, well, some stores are just openly selling these illicit tobacco products. Is it just a small number? Is it just a couple of, you know, or is it this a widespread problem, do you think? What do you hear?
2: Well, definitely growing is definitely what we're hearing. So since we released out our report, we've had more people contact us about this. We know there's a relatively significant number in South Auckland. The organised crime that runs illicit tobacco and then how it plays out in the New Zealand market, you know, they know who to target. They know where the populations of smokers are. They know that they're going to be people from lower socioeconomic. We know that Māori women smoke more than any other part of the population. They know that people from Asian descent that are first-time immigrants to New Zealand, so not first generation, but maybe migrated to New Zealand, where smoking is more became part of their culture, they know all of these data. They're not dumb, and they've done the work, and they set up stores in the areas where they live so that they can sell. And they'll have connections across. They won't just set up one store. They'll have multiple stores. And we're also hearing, so there'll be stores that are just selling tobacco and tobacco paraphernalia, and that's all they sell.
1: Wow.
2: And it's all illicit. And then there's other stores where they have a legitimate business going on, but they're also selling illicit tobacco, either discreetly out the back or under the counter or wherever it might be.
1: Yeah.
2: But what happens is that it gets known where it's at. I mean, one of our staff was at the barber's getting his hair cut, and they were chatting away about a range of things, and this topic came up, and this particular barber had mentioned that all of the young staff all smoked tobacco now. It was a new thing, and they all got the Asian tobacco, and he said where they bought it from. And so we went along to see if you could buy it, and yes, yeah, Bob's your uncle, you could buy it. you know, if you are in that environment, you know where you're going to be able to access that. And the more people that start accessing illicit tobacco, the more they're going to get hooked. Because what we know about tobacco is that it does kill you. It is addictive. And, you know, buying illicit tobacco, you don't know what's in that product. It's not protected.
1: Yes.
2: They also sell some tobacco that is a rip-off type. I can't think of the word that, you know, they take like a packet of Marlboro and they brand their own stuff as a Marlboro brand. So it's sort of, you know, trying to trade as a legitimate brand when it's not.
1: Gosh, a lot of work goes into this. You've mentioned products like synthetic cannabis and Nangs, which has been a real problem here. Is illicit tobacco part of a wider problem where regulators are just always playing catch up?
2: Yeah, absolutely. I think that's part of the issue. And then what happens is, if you think you're probably old enough, Leah, to remember when things like synthetic cannabis came in, they became widely accessible. Yep. And then all of a sudden the health authorities are like, oh, maybe there might be an issue here. Let's assess it more fully. And, oh, by the way, now you can't do that, right? Yeah. So it would be better if we set up a framework that any new product that was introduced would go through the framework to understand what harm it may or may not cause our communities. And then as it goes through that framework, then you would know whether it could or couldn't be sold, whether it needed to be regulated or licensed, or whether it was open to the public. And that would be a way in which we can protect everyone at the right levels at all times, rather than being reactionary all the time.
1: We are, aren't we? We did it with, the synthetic cannabis. We did it with the party pills. We did it with the vapes, you know, when they first came in. There was no rules for years. Now we've got a vape problem. It's crazy. We're a country where it's like, oh, put this in your body, and then a couple of years from now when it's a problem, we'll try and stop it or curb it.
2: And it doesn't make any sense, right? And so what we're saying is that now would be a really good time. If you develop something for proper assessment, then we can make sure that we're protecting people. And we know, should the product be licensed, yes or no? What do retailers need to do in order to sell it? How old could you be to purchase it? And what sort of circumstances, you know, could it be advertised? Could it not be advertised? You know, there's a range of things to consider, but they're not exhaustive. It's a limited number of things that you would be asking, and I think we could find our way through that, you know, relatively.
1: Yeah.
2: We just need to get on and do that. Don't be small. I don't see why it's not possible.
1: You say too that agencies work in silos, and as part of the problem that customs and police and Health New Zealand and Inland Revenue are all responsible for different parts of the issue?
2: Yeah, for sure. They definitely are responsible for different parts of it. And also the legislation doesn't give health the powers to arrest someone. They can't seize product. They can't close a store. You know, customs, once it's in the country, you know, it's not as really understandable as to why it then becomes their problem, right? So
1: yeah.
2: Being able to have, you know, what we believe would be a task force that is actually assigned to do this work with the powers and the authority to close businesses if necessary, definitely to seize product and to be able to place penalties and arrest people. You can't do any of those things currently without having the police come along. It's obviously not a priority for police to do that, but the health compliance officers don't have those rights. So yes. Just getting the settings accurate. And when you think about the health compliance officers, there's 18 of them around the country, so there's not many. And a large part of work that they do is making sure that people selling tobacco are doing so on the compliant. Are they over 18? You know, are you, is it fully closed and all of those sorts of things. That's quite different than investigating an international crime syndicate.
1: Yes, yeah, absolutely.
2: That's quite a dangerous activity and you need to have good investigative powers to understand how to do that.
1: Yeah.
2: So thinking about how would we respond now to the situation that we're aware of would be, you know, it's just time to review how everything sits and looks and make sure that for purpose today rather than yesterday.
1: Yeah. Has Australia become, Australia's become a really warning sign for us, haven't they? Australia's Bureau of Statistics last week released its first analysis into the illegal tobacco market. And as you said, they found an estimated 80% of illicit, of nicotine products consumed in Aussie last year were illegal, up from 12% in 2017. I mean, are we heading in that same direction? Could we see those numbers?
2: We absolutely could if we don't take action. Have come back from, I had a week in Australia, just over a week in Australia, where I was meeting with some of our members over there, and in the big cities, you walk through the cities and you don't see that a lot in New Zealand. But, you know, when I was in Sydney, walking from meeting to meeting, all I could smell was cigarette smoke. And it's my senses, because we don't see it and smell it as much in New Zealand. Starting to see a little bit more of it. But it was definitely rife in Australia. And certainly, you know, I've seen an article by the New York Times, wrote an article on the illicit tobacco trade in Australia, and they interviewed people that were smoking, and they said, well, why would you buy it? Why would you buy a legitimate packet unless you won lotto? Because, you know, the price of a legitimate packet of tobacco in Australia is $65 Australian. Mm. That's like 80 Kiwi, give or take, you know. It's like an astronomical amount. And so if you can buy a packet for $12, $14, $15,
1: it's,
2: you know,
1: you're gonna do it.
2: Kind of, you do the maths and you kind of get there pretty quickly. So what would happen? So people might, some of your listeners might say, well, so what, to what end? So I think if we think about your intro, there were the key points. Is one is that, you know, this is not being managed or controlled by health in New Zealand. It's been run by international organised crime groups. So one, they're bad people and they'll have, and it's all done cash. So it's all cash. There's no money going through a bank account or anything. And so that money is not being used for good purposes in our communities. It's going to be used to, you know, buy meth labs and guns and do other illegal activities. So we know that that's not good. We know that they'll create more retail crime in our communities, and that's not great. We know that people will increase smoking because they'll get addicted to the cigarettes, and the whole thing of what we're trying to do is reduce the level of smoking and reduce the level of harm in New Zealand. And so what we then know is that to our communities, that is not a good place where we want to head. It's in the opposite direction of where we're going. So they are the reasons why we care. And we want legitimate retail businesses to be able to trade legitimately and not to have to close store or revert to selling illegal products because they can't make a living any other way.
1: Yeah.
2: Because that's what happened in Australia. They would be pressuring a store to buy their illicit tobacco.
1: Oh.
2: And if they didn't, they would threaten their family.
1: Oh, my gosh.
2: And so You know, there was like, and last year alone in the state of Victoria, there were 125 firebombs someone was killed, a lot of people were harmed, because these are international organised crime. They don't care what happens on the ground. They're just wanting to say to you, you're going to sell our tobacco, we're going to make a profit and we're going to go off and do whatever it is we do, but this is what you have to do. And so someone trying to run a legitimate business then gets under pressure to actually do the right thing.
1: Wow, I didn't realise. Yeah, of course. So they're forced to sell even if they don't want to because they get threatened or firebombed. I mean, that's crazy, Dan. So you've touched on it a couple of times, Carolyn, where the government has set up a new action group to tackle this. Is it? Do you know what this consists of, and is it still not enough, huh?
2: I know as much as you do, and we are in good conversations with the minister. We're impatient that things could be moving quicker, because we know the legislation will take quite some time to pass through, so we need to get on with it. I think, you know, I'm hoping that we would get another announcement by the end of the month, and that way we would hopefully start to see things move forward. If we don't move quickly, you know, there's a difference between when things take a stranglehold. If you think, and tobacco is a very emotive topic, you know, people get really wound up about tobacco because we know the harm that it causes, and we know definitively that it kills, right?
1: Yeah.
2: So we try to deal with it on a factual basis. So what we would say is that in Australia, illicit tobacco is 80% of the market, and that's from a government agency. Mm-hmm. Then we know that's the minimum level it's sitting at. They're not going to be over-reporting it. It's going to be at the lowest level they could report it. So if 80% of the market in Australia is illicit, then if you were a tobacco manufacturer, would you stay in the Australian market trying to sell cigarettes when you're competing with a product that's been sold at a quarter of your price and no different? There's no marketable difference. You could say that someone's going to benefit more by yours or someone else's. You know, someone that's smoking is just someone that's smoking.
1: Yeah.
2: So and I'm not saying this would happen, but, you know, if it got much worse, those tobacco companies might turn around and say, we're out of here. We're no longer going to bother trying to sell tobacco in Australia because it's, you know, we can't compete with the illegal market. That would then be disastrous, but they must be pretty close to that.
1: Yeah, that's, I hadn't thought about it. They'll just stop. Yeah, why would you? And so you're saying you'd like to see you've suggested a rapid response model for emerging threats, which we'd kind of touched on. What will that look like? What coordination do we need?
2: From what we've seen, looking at the models in Australia, you know, you need to have a unit that's dedicated to focus on this, and they would have skills that would be able to be utilised for other things if we get on top of this issue, where they work together, they're investigative people, they've got powers that enable them to close a store, to seize product, to arrest offenders. In Australia, one of the things that you can even do, if you're a landlord and you have leased a premises out to an illegal tobacco store, you can find the landlord, for example.
1: Oh, wow.
2: Yes, there's a wide range of things they've done in Australia that we could learn from. Mm. Pick up, drop in here with maybe a bit of New Zealand flavour to it, but largely look at what they've done. In Australia, some states have done better than others. Let's learn from the best and utilise those skills. And if you have a dedicated task force, so therefore, you know, when you're thinking about illicit tobacco, you've got an illicit tobacco task force, and this is the powers they've got and who they'd work for and the skills you need to be able to do that. They can just get on and do that work. Customs have got a lot of work they need to do at the border with, you know, drugs and all sorts of various things. We understand tobacco isn't the top of the pile, but if we had a dedicated workforce that could work alongside customs with the intel that they'd get to stop it coming in, but also really stop what's here being sold, that would help enormously. So we think it would be quite easy to set those sorts of things up, but we need to just take some action and get on with it.
1: Yeah. And I don't think I asked, but just finally on this one, where's it coming from?
2: It's coming from the UAE and some of it's coming from China.
1: Right.
2: In fact, stand by. I've got a couple of packets I can show you.
1: Oh, yes, please. Why not? Off she goes. Off she's gone. She's on. What happened?
2: So this is a packet here. So this is obviously comes out of China. This is a version of the Double Happiness, which is one of the most popular brands. And it's a secondary one. And so, you know, definitely you can tell that it's, there we go, that way. Definitely you can tell that it's not a New Zealand brand.
1: Yes.
2: And then this one here is an illegal copy. It's, I don't know if you can read that. It says not, it's a, what does it say?
1: Not
2: for duty free sale only.
1: Ah.
2: And we know that, and it's actually got on the front of it, it has got some warnings. These are the first ones we've seen, but that it's a rip-off of a Marlboro packet. It's not actually a packet of Marlboro, it's a rip-off of it.
1: Wow.
2: So there are a couple of packets. If you see those, they're illegal.
1: They're illegal. And are they, does the cigarettes in them, do they look like your legit ciggies, or do they look a bit wonky as well, a bit weird? Yeah.
2: No, just look like a cigarette.
1: Boy, it's interesting, eh? While I've got you, actually, Carolyn, if you don't mind, and I only just saw this in my inbox, I haven't been able to go through it, not like I normally do when I know I'm talking to you. But you know, the media release says card spending data strongest for retail in more than 2 years.
2: So
1: walk us through this.
2: May was a great month for retail. We saw a 2.8% increase May on May, which, you know, we'll take that every time. And we had, you know, tough sort of March and April, but January and February had been a good start to the year. We think there's a couple of things with that. One is that, you know, the Middle East crisis really spooked everyone in March and April, and everybody kind of focused on petrol and grocery and just your core items. I think, you know, this has gone on and on and on, and everyone realises actually life is going to continue. Petrol's come back a bit in terms of pricing. People have adjusted how they're using their vehicles and moderated that, which means that some of the other expenditure has gone back more to standard, where we think standard levels would be. So that's part of why we've seen that bump. The durable sector, so if you think
1: about...
2: Yeah,
1: that's interesting.
2: Home furnishings, electronics, pharmacies, that's had a 4.8% increase.
1: Yeah,
2: in so really good increase, probably driven by a couple of factors, or three factors that we know of. One is that electronic goods, there's a lot of demand for more electronic goods with the use of AI requiring more memory on your computers.
1: Oh, yeah.
2: Or whether that's just the sector telling you, whether that's a Y2K thing again. But anyway, people are buying electronic goods like you wouldn't believe. Secondly, you know, the IKEA factor in terms of the furnishings. If you've got a big international player like IKEA coming to New Zealand, you'd have been saving up the need to buy your couch or bed or any of those things until IKEA opened. Mm. And you may or may not have purchased it in IKEA, but it has driven demand a bit more, and we've seen more sales across that space, which has been really useful for retailers in that area. So we think that those things are good. And then one of the other things, we're doing some research into understanding what the impact is, because it's about $500 a month, I think, for some of those drugs and the number of people on them, and it's every month, and we're continuing to see an uptick in there. So we're going to get a breakdown of some numbers, and hopefully next month we'll be able to report back and what part of that durable space is being, you know, is attributable to the the high uptake. It's been a really big number of people because you can now, you don't have to just get it from the doctor. You can get it from pharmacies in different ways. So it's got a more ease of access. So we want to dig into that a little bit more and see if that is as big an impact as we sense it might be.
1: Good to see too. The hospitality sector is performing well. They're up 3.2% because, as you know, and Carolyn, we've spoken about this many times. We've seen a lot of liquidation over the last year. Sadly, you know, I think it was nearly. I talked about this on Friday. Nearly 399 liquidations in 12 months.
2: And that won't even include the ones that have just closed. That's ones that are forced into closing, right?
1: Yeah, of course.
2: Liquidation is normally when you're forced into closing. So
1: yeah.
2: Really tough. But we know that events drive that sort of activity. So, you know, if you've got, we know that in May, the 660 concert was the first concert in Christchurch in the new stadium. They had a 10.2% increase in turnover that weekend, in the city of Christchurch.
1: Brilliant.
2: And you can tell a little bit of that factor, but most of it goes to hospo. So, we know that events and out in the regions, you know, do drive spend and they do drive the economy. So, you know, we're always talking to local government about the need to continue to have events on your calendar.
1: Yeah, of course. And because I talk about it, you know, I go out quite a bit. And in my little village on the shore, you know, it's pumping, like, which is great to see. We've got new bars open up and new restaurants come into the little village. And from what I see, where I go, it's busy. May it long continue.
2: Yeah, definitely. Yeah. And I think what we see, even in down markets, some areas will do better than others, some businesses will do better than others. So we know that some businesses can still succeed while others are really struggling. It's an interesting space.
1: That is interesting. Carolyn, always a pleasure, and I appreciate you making time for me today and setting up your office. So lovely, by the way. I watched you do it. It's spectacular. She moves plants. She moves in signage. She's got it going on. It's a great. Can I quickly ask you, is that a netball dress behind you in a frame?
2: So I used to be the chief executive at for the Pulse so many years ago. So it was a dress that got framed up. Yeah.
1: Oh,
2: so my beloved Pulse. It's been a great season this year, but you know, you've got to stick in there.
1: Hang in there, eh? Got it. Yeah, absolutely. It's fantastic. It looks very short. And they're very tall women. But anyway. Carolyn, always a pleasure, my love.
2: That now.
1: Oh, God, well, geez, don't worry. Carolyn Young, thank you so much. Chief Executive of Retail New Zealand. Lots of things we covered off there. Someone says, bugger off, only 6% of Kiwis smoke. Yeah, well, it's not the fact that it's the number of Kiwis smoking. It's the... You know, you don't want to get where Australia has got with black market tobacco, where, as Carolyn pointed out, they threaten retailers, you know, firebomb their shops. And people are taking up smoking who would not have normally smoked. I don't really know what the figures are, to be honest. I was going to read something out to you, but maybe we'll go through the break first and then we will come back. All right, we're back shortly on the platform.
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3: Lovely. Sean has sent this very long text to you, Kelly. Comforting vibes and best wishes to the mighty Kelly, your outstanding producer. And I was thinking, oh, what? And I was like, so Kelly, what's he on about? And she's like, oh, remember you, Jim, and what you said before. And I went, yeah, yeah. So Kelly's had a rough day. I'll let you tell it.
4: You know, this is just, people are going to laugh at this.
3: No, they won't.
4: But you know when you get really attached to something and it becomes your life to the point where you, you know, travel hours and hours and hours to go and partake in this thing? So let's just say, so my ice hockey team that I support, I watch the NHL and the American Canadian League. And my team, the Vegas Golden Knights, somehow made their way into the playoffs. And it was like, holy crap, we've had a pretty rough year, but we made it into the playoffs. Fantastic. All right, we'll do it. Then we just got our stuff together and we started playing absolutely stunningly. And it was like, oh, my God, we might do this. Somehow we demolished through the people, the three favourites of the tournament. We just demolished through them. We find our way into the grand final. And it's best of seven games for the Stanley Cup. So it's not just, yay, grand final, let's play, bang, oh, yeah, you won. It's the best to see, so it's best to four games. I'm oh, my God, I'm not going to cry. I've already cried. But, yeah, my team just lost.
3: She's really upset.
4: My team just lost. Because the worst thing about it is, so I'm such a fan. Like, as I say, it's, like, so part of my life.
3: You went to Vegas to see them.
4: I went to Las Vegas to see them back in March. And buddy, I saw three games at our home arena. Our home ice is called the Fortress because it's, you know, night-themed Golden Knights. So, you know, such a big deal in Vegas, such a big deal to the point where every, you know, blackjack dealer, every casino has jerseys on. They have, you know, their mascot, Caesar's Palace, they, you know, all their little marble statues, they dress up in Vegas Golden Knights jerseys on game day. You know, it's just the whole city goes all

0: for another 3 months. that's the season done. It doesn't start again till pre-season starts in September and it kicks off in October. So for the next 3 months, people, I need your prayers. I need your support. I am going to be in a support constant state.
1: I think we should start up a Give a Little page as well. So maybe you can... Do we have hockey, ice hockey teams in New Zealand?
0: Yeah, we got the Ice Blacks. We do play ice hockey here, but it's not very large. It's certainly not large in where I am in Wellington, unfortunately. In the South Islands, a bit better. You know, there's teams in Dunedin and Canterbury, Queenstown, that sort of thing. Up in Auckland as well. I think Hamilton's got a team. So,
1: have you been to any of the our ones? Like any of our
0: kids? No, don't laugh at me, but the only live hockey thing I've been to in New Zealand is watching kids practice. In Upper Hutt, there's Brewtown. They've got an ice rink there, a mini ice rink, and they play, you know, kids play and they've got adult teams as well, but it's not serious. It's not in, you know, big leagues or anything. But I'd love to play. I've never ice skated in my life. Used to rollerblade a lot as a kid and used to play goalie in the soccer and all that sort of thing. And in fact, I used to play field hockey as well back at college. Primary school.
1: Oh, I hate
0: so yeah, I quite liked it.
1: Have a go at. I've only been on an ice skating rink once in my life, and it was when I got to Auckland. We used to have something called Paradise. Paradise? Yeah.
0: Yeah, yeah.
1: I rollerbladed as well. I thought, oh, this is going to be easy. It is just so different. I think it's because the blade is right underneath you. You've got to balance yourself on the blade before you even start moving.
0: Yeah.
1: Because, you know, obviously when you're on roller skates, you know, four wheels or whatever, you're balanced, you can stand there.
0: Super slippery. And
1: super slippery
0: ice is
1: boy.
0: Much harder to fall over on than concrete.
1: Yeah. So I hurt my coccyx quite a few times.
0: Oh dear,
1: think, you
0: know. That's no good.
1: Give it a whirl. I think you'd love it.
0: I'd love to play. I mean, that's the thing. They do have a women's sort of fun league here in Wellington, so I would just love to get out because it's all about smashing into people too. I love that. And man, I got a bit of weight behind me. I can smash out some.
1: You could do that rollerblade. What's that rollerblading one where they go round and round?
0: One of my old clients back at another radio station used to come in and voice her own radio ads, and she was involved in roller derby or derby. Oh god, they're very particular how they say it. Is it derby or derby? I can't remember. I think it's roller derby.
1: Roller.
0: And don't you dare say derby, or is it the other way around?
1: I think it's derby.
0: Anyway, she always tried to drag me into it because she's like, you'd be amazing. I'm like, I would go to prison because I would be amazing and I would smash people and then I'd forget the game rules and I mean, I don't know what I'm going to do with my life for the next 3 months. I know that was probably a very anticlimactic, oh my god, I won, because there were people that were genuinely, oh my god, what's happening,
1: what's wrong with Cal?
0: No, it's only hockey.
1: Listen, when you like, our people invested in the All Blacks when I was growing up, you know. Now it's not so much now, I don't know. The Warriors fans, you know, they are loyal to the bitter end. They cry when they lose, or they... I get it, man. When you follow... I don't particularly follow any sports anymore. The All Blacks were mine and now I don't. But I get it. People get really upset.
0: That's the thing. I mean, I'm one of these people, and believe it or not, that I obsess about that. If I like something, I obsess about it. And it's like, you know, I'm slightly on the spectrum when it comes to this stuff. I'm legit, but, you know, it's been my... Following Vegas Golden Knights has been my life for the last 4 years, 5 years. And the first year I started watching it, we won the Stanley Cup. So I was like, yeah, this is amazing sport. This is awesome.
1: You were in.
0: I was in. It was great. And then, you
1: Chips
0: know.
1: All in.
0: Oh, my God. It's been up and down since. But seriously, man, it hurts. That sucks, man. And then what's that?
1: Craig says there's a company in the States, can't recall its name, but they specialise in counselling for fans whose favourite teams have lost.
0: Oh, no.
1: Can we pass the number on, Craig? You might do an international call later.
0: I'll be Zoom calling people.
1: Zoom, I need to talk to someone.
0: Oh, my God.
1: Yeah, so look, it's a legit thing. People get so, you know, it becomes really important to them, and I understand that. I wish I did have a sport I got that involved in, but I don't, so.
0: It's very fun to follow something with all your heart. But it hurts. I mean, that's the joys of it. It's like owning pets, you know, or having a relationship. It's like it's all good until it's not, you know. And it's
1: This is Sean says, what about a platform merch styled ice hockey jersey?
0: Yes.
1: Tagline could be real honest media without woke. We don't give a puck. Oh.
0: Top of the class,
1: Sean. You're wasted in whatever job you're doing. That's brilliant. Of course, because Kelly has quite a few of your shirts. So you're wearing one today.
0: I've got one of my Vegas Golden Knights jerseys on today. I've got four of them. Then I've got about three other teams won.

0: ones just from various players over these.
1: Cheap,
0: oh shit, no. So, gosh, no. Because it's all in American, and I buy them from the legit NHL store, because otherwise they're just crap. Yeah. They cost, including to get here, about between $300 and $400, depending on the jersey, depending who it is, depending the era, that sort of thing.
1: Wowza. So they're pretty,
0: So I've got about seven of them from over there. They're super good quality. And
1: seven.
0: I've got about seven.
1: Got a team.
0: Don't worry, Dave's got about bloody 15 of them. He used to play when he was younger. But you've got to have something in your life.
1: Now I see the attraction, ladies and gentlemen.
0: Oh, yeah. I know, right. And if you saw Dave, you're like, you played ice hockey? Really? No. You're tiny.
1: Poor
0: but apparently
1: Dave.
0: He was quite good at it. So, oh, jeez.
1: Sexy. This could be the opportune moment now. Instead of pushing everyone else's shirts, we should talk about our merchandise.
0: Oh, yeah.
1: Just very quickly, because, you know, the boss will say, you were banging on about shirts. Did you talk about ours? No, you're right. We didn't, but we're going to now. So do we still, Kelly, have some left of our Bye Bye BSA? And
0: so we've got our No Mumbo Jumbo and our Bye Bye BSA t-shirts. I got to say, I got a Bye Bye BSA one, and it looks amazing. It actually looks very slimming. So if you want to look a bit slow, yeah, do it. It's good. So they go from sizes medium up to 3XL, but I believe the XLs in both ranges, especially the Mumbo Jumbo, are quite scarce, so get in. What are they? $85 each. I think you get 10% off if you buy one of each. Mm-hmm. And you can't get them through our website. You've got to email us because they're very limited edition. So you drop us an email, hello@theplatform.kiwi. Let us know your size, your address, and then we'll invoice you with which one you want.
1: And what about the election party? Because we're doing an election party as well, November 7th.
0: Yes.
1: And this is for, I think, at the beginning it's for Platform Premium, is it?
0: It's for Platform Plus members. So if you have a subscription to us, Platform Plus, you would have got an email from the man himself, Mr. Sean Plunkett, to tell you all about it. I don't know how that's gone. I think he might be opening it up because we just wanted to give our Platform Plus members the first opportunity.
1: Yeah.
0: Obviously, we've only got restricted sort of numbers we can have on the night. But I think he might be opening it up to the general public. I'll have to get back to you on that one.
1: Okay.
0: However, tickets are $150, I think it is. And
1: That's a great price. That's awesome.
0: Absolutely, for a night of frivolity.
1: Bargain.
0: And
1: bloody bargain.
0: Drinks, nibbles, that sort of thing. It is at the Dockside Waterfront Bar and Eatery in Wellington. It is such a gorgeous venue. And it's all set up with the big screens to watch sport.
1: I'm not going to talk about sport.
0: It's going to be a really good night.
1: It's going to be a great night.
0: We're all going to be there, so love to have you come along to us at Dockside.
1: Yeah.
0: By the way, if you want to get tickets, you go to eventbrite.co.nz or just go to our website and you'll see a link through. So
1: Well done, Kelly. You got it all out through your through tears.
0: I have to keep my mind busy now. I'm gonna go home and cry. Through tears, drive home.
1: Your long drive home will be like on a rom com of you just crying all the way home.
0: Yeah, just ugly crying going.
1: Just ugly crying.
0: You know, snotting.
1: Crying looks so ugly. Does anyone cry pretty? No, we all scrub our faces and just...
0: I don't think it's meant to be a pretty thing, right?
1: It's not a pretty thing.
0: You see someone and you're just like, oh, God, okay.
1: What's happening
0: there? Leave them alone, go on.
1: Imagine you sitting at the lights tonight in Wellington.
0: That's that'll be me stuck in traffic, Abe, because I've got a sign-written car. People toot at me at the best of times. They're going to look at them and be like, oh, God, is she crying?
1: What's wrong with that woman?
0: I'll get a message later on saying,
1: bless you.
0: Why are you crying? Are you okay? I'll be like, I'm not. These things happen.
1: Things happen. Simon says, I felt the same with paddleboarding. I thought it would be easy. Oh, I thought you meant you were crying over paddleboarding. I thought it would be easy since I surfed and skateboarded all my life. However, I was crap as it was and slow. And I was used to balancing at much higher speed on a board, says Simon.
0: Okay. So same but different.
1: Same but different. Same but not. It's like, you think you're going to be good at it because you do you do something that's similar. And that was what I found with ice skating. You know, I thought, I can roll a blade. Ice skating's no, it ain't. And if you're a surfer and a skateboarder, you'd think you could get on a paddleboard, no problems. However, I was crap as it was slow, too slow. All right, team, we've got one more break. No, actually, we won't go to it yet. I just want to quickly, when we talk about these polls, I know some of you will text and saying, Leah, these polls are bollocks. We don't listen. Don't worry. Excuse me. But National has slid below 30%. This is in the Post freshwater strategy poll. Is the Post stuff or is the Post Herald? posters stuff, isn't it? Yeah. But Labor remains ahead of National. Labor has 35% support in the poll, down 2 points since the last survey in Feb, compared to National on 29%, down 1 point. Acton, New Zealand First have gained support since the last poll. Not surprised. New Zealand First was up a point to be at 12%. ACT's up 2 points to 8. The Greens remain steady at 10%. Go figure. And Te Pāti Māori are on 2. As I said the other day, are they even in Parliament? Has anyone seen Te Pāti Māori? On those numbers, the Coalition remains in government with 61 seats. Compared to 59 for the left bloc. National, though, would have 36 seats, New Zealand First 15, and ACT with 10, a narrow majority. And Labor would have 44 seats. The Greens would pick up 12 and Te Pāti Māori with 3, assuming the party would take at least one electorate and not enough to govern. Labor leader Chris Hipkins is still the preferred Prime Minister on 44%, but that's down 2 points since the last poll. Christopher Luxon has gained support, though, and he's up 37. So he's up 3 points since Feb. Well, that's interesting. I mean, he's still under Chris Hipkins, but still under him, but he's gone up 3 points. Because, you know, if this was, we held an election today, just say if we were going on those numbers, you know, they're still going to, Coalition would still be in power, but, you know, National would lose some pretty big names. So, you know, I think on Nicola Willis could be gone, would be Bishop. But, Chris Bishop. But the thing is, so is Christopher Luxon still going to be, is he going to go to the election as a leader of the National Party? Because they'd be looking at that going, okay, 36 seats. I mean, it's a poll. I know people will text and say, "Leah, it's BS." But they'll be in there. They'll be looking at it, going, "I could be without a gig if we stick with this guy." Another platform merch idea. Gosh, here we go with a comical and slightly edgy format. Pronoun mafia zone, mafia free zone. If you, asterisk, okay, you're feeling snowflake. Oh, I see, that's too good. And lastly, have the balls to support clear gender definition. I quite like that. I quite like that one, Sean. Have the balls to support clear gender definition. Very specific, obviously, what you're saying there, but I do like it. G'day, Tom.
2: G'day, Leah. Very interesting show, as always.
1: Oh, just held it together for 3 hours, really, Tom, after what I've done to myself all weekend, but there we go.
2: Oh, you did bloody well. It's funny, eh, regarding drinking, like I can barely handle having a reasonable-sized glass of whiskey. I feel like I'm winded the next day.
1: Yeah. I mean, we just can't do it anymore.
2: No, not at my age. The next day, I just feel like I've just been bloody cut in half without even getting drunk the night before. I just can't metabolise the alcohol.
1: Yeah. But I hear you, Tom.
2: Yeah.
1: I hear you.
2: Yeah. Hey, just regarding the girls dressing minuscule, shall we say, going to nightclubs and revealing lots. Mm. You know, I reckon it'd be a great prank for a bunch of guys to turn up to one of those bars dressed up in Borat suits and cyclist cling wrap suits and level the playing field.
1: It'd be horrendous.
2: It'd be hilarious, but horrendous.
1: A mankini, yeah.
2: Bloody awful, but it might make the girls think twice, perhaps. And, especially that one bending over in front of a family wearing almost nothing. That's
1: shocking.
2: You know, if you want to do it in front of a single guy who is after it, hey, that's fine, but you're definitely not in front of a family.
1: You know, and the thing is, Tom, I don't want to sound like, you know, the fuddy-duddy in the room that says, oh my gosh, you know, you should wear your tops up under your chin and, oh, I don't want to see an ankle. You know, I'm not talking about that. I'm all for, women celebrating their bodies and men, and if they want to wear something, you know, that's fine, but they've gone pushed past that, you know, even a sexy dress to, like you said, dental floss and headbands that are masquerading as a skirt, and then, you know, your boobs hanging out. I'm like, that is not, that's, you know, you don't want to see that.
2: No. Well, especially at our age, like I say, I mean, Christ, I'm north of 50, so I'm 12 less than me. if I was in my 20s and single and, I don't know, a bit more testosterone driven, then I guess I'd be bloody chasing after that sort of thing.
1: And here's the other thing too, Tom, and again, it's not victim blaming or shaming, but then women, as a woman, I don't think a woman can then turn around and say, oh, you shouldn't be looking at me like that. What are you, you creep? And I'm like, and you're going, well, you've got your bits out. I mean, where am I supposed to look?
2: Yeah, and I'd be like, oh, well, you want to be that revealing? I can be just as revealing too. So just have a bit of a think about that. And I don't consider myself to be a male supermodel. It'd be nice if I was, but I'm not. But, they want to reveal stuff, then maybe they might come across some guys in that certain nightclub that might want to pull the old prank and level the playing field and reveal some things that they might not want to see straight away.
1: Oof, no. Linda, you laugh. All right, Tom, I've got to get into my last break, buddy. Thank you so much for the call. Very quickly on that poll, David Seymour has remarked on the latest the post poll, and is it the Freshwater Strategy poll? He says it isn't a problem that the National Party remains below the 30% mark because ultimately, as long as the three coalition parties together get more than the other three, then we win, which is exactly right. Seymour was asked about it. David was asked about it this morning. He said that ACT had gone up in the last two polls reasonably well and said the makeup of the coalition did not matter as much as ensuring that the right bloc had more support than the left. People say, oh, you know, I've got to vote National because I need to help them. Well, actually, you don't. Of course, he's going to say that. You just need to make sure the coalition is bigger than the other three. You can do that by voting for any of the three parties. That's interesting for David to say that, isn't it? Hang on, just seeing what else he said. Asked if he would be part of a government with Winston Peters serving a stint as Prime Minister if New Zealand First polling continues to climb, Seymour said the prospect was pretty unlikely. I've watched him close up and, you know, like I say, he's a charming guy, but I don't think that would work very well. Was Peters Prime Minister material? I don't think so, no. Sue Seymour. All right. Hey, thank you for today. And I have to really thank those that have called in and just helped me get through today because longest 3 hours of my life, I think, but we made it. And thank you so much. Thank you for the calls. Thanks for the texts, guys. I'm probably just going to go and lie down now, Kelly, right on my studio floor and just go to sleep.
0: I think I might join you. I'm going to curl up under the desk. For a different reason. Chuck today in the bin and move on.
1: Let's just chuck it in the bin. Let's just forget it and move on. Thank you, Kelly. Thank you for being brave. Well done, team. Hey, we are back tomorrow. We will both be feeling better, happier, brighter, as we always try. And until then, look after yourselves and we'll see you soon on the platform.
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5: In this update, ships have started moving again through the Strait of Hormuz following the signing of the latest US-Iran peace deal. The 14-point Memorandum of Understanding ends military combat on all fronts, ensures safe passage through the strait, and removes all sanctions on Iran. It also grants waivers for Iranian crude oil, petrol and derivatives, and releases Iran's frozen assets. US Vice President J.D. Vance says they're now moving to a new phase of negotiations.
6: We're already at a good place. It's just a question of whether we can really get the icing on the top of fundamentally transforming Iran's relationship with the world.
5: The latest GDP figures may not reflect the reality many businesses are facing right now. GDP rose 0.8% in the March quarter, the third consecutive quarter of growth. But the Employers and Manufacturers Association says its members are increasingly cautious about the June and September quarters. Head of Advocacy Alan McDonald says businesses have been doing their best to manage surging fuel prices and other rising costs.
7: Almost from April, we've been hearing from our members that they were preparing to maybe park up machinery, defer projects. Some were even looking as far ahead as perhaps having to look at their staffing numbers.
5: A public health expert says Labor's plan to once again remove prescription fees will save money down the track. National and ACT say Labor's $74 million election promise amounts to irresponsible spending. They say it's better to provide targeted support to community service card holders. Victoria University Mona Jeffress says while the policy is expensive, it could save more by keeping people out of hospital.
8: And that, I think, is where the analysis will very quickly tip towards this being a very cost-efficient way of keeping people healthy and well.
5: The government plans to exempt health and life insurers from mandatory climate reporting. It says there's little value in making those insurers report on climate risks they aren't exposed to, like extreme weather events. That's news.
4: Sport on the platform.
5: In sport, a late penalty equaliser has seen South Africa snatch a 1-1 draw with the Czech Republic in their second-round Football World Cup group match in Atlanta. Both sides remain winless but still have a chance of advancing. Coach Hugo Broos is delighted on TVNZ.
9: I'm very proud of my team. When you see the reaction after our game against Mexico, this is Bafana Bafana. We play good football. We are aggressive.
5: England are 222-6 in reply to New Zealand's 391 at the end of the second day of the second cricket test at the Oval. A gritty counter-attacking maiden test century from Glenn Phillips has given the visitors a base from which to build a case to level the series. The Black Caps responded with a diligent bowling and fielding display. That's sport. I'm Jodie Gill.
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11: Well, enjoy today, because it's about to pack up just quietly, particularly in the South Island over the weekend, with warnings, heavy rain warnings and strong wind watches on the way. But a frosty start for much of the interior of New Zealand today. And let's go and find out how your day is going to prosper. For Northland, Auckland and the Coromandel Peninsula, there'll be cloudy periods. Isolated showers will clear this morning. And then for everywhere in the North Island except everywhere else in the North Island except Gisborne and Hawke's Bay, from Waikato all the way to Wellington, excepting Gisborne and Hawke's Bay, today will be mainly fine. Areas of morning and evening cloud, but otherwise a great day in prospect. For Gisborne and Hawke's Bay, mostly cloudy with isolated showers. They'll clear this afternoon, but remain partly cloudy in Gisborne and the Wairoa district for this afternoon. Then to the South Island, Nelson, Marlborough, Canterbury, North Otago and Dunedin. You'll be mainly fine today, cloud increasing from the afternoon, and it's going to pack up big time very shortly, but today, enjoy. For Buller and Grey on the west coast, fine to start, then becoming cloudy with occasional rain developing from the late afternoon. For Westland and Fiordland, rain developing in the morning, heavy at times from the afternoon. You'll hear that a lot tomorrow. And for Central Otago, Clutha and Southland, frosty start, cloudy periods today, a few spots of rain will develop later on this evening. Again, the portent. And for the Chatham Islands, showers before dawn, clearing to fine. Current extremes, if you can have extremes at 7 o'clock in the morning. Kaitaia Airport is the warmest in the country with 12, Whangarei with 11. We wouldn't not expect that. Twizel's minus 4. Gosh, Twizel, you feature a lot in that in winter, but then it's minus 4, it's winter. It's windiest in Mahia. It's wettest, well, it's drizzling a bit in Ashburton. That is the news, sport and weather. It is 5 minutes past 7.
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12: Now it's time for our hotspot weather location, brought to you by Thunderdonk. Born in the rugged hills of central Otago, Thunderdonk isn't just flavoured whiskey, it's a ritual in a bottle.
11: All right, this reason you caught me, swearing, on air, live. Oh dear, you could get sacked for those in the old days, you know. I think you'd probably just be going, this regard is slightly amusing these days. Is Ty happy? No, I was just reminded I had to do a hotspot, so I have to create one every morning, you see. And the hotspot this morning is Ty Happy, which is in the Rangitiki district of New Zealand. It's on State Highway 1, which is to its enormous advantage. It was originally inhabited by Maori, of course it was, who still live in the area, who weren't chased out by Te Rapaha or anybody else from the north and during the musket wars. The first record of a European to the region is William Colenso in 1845, 5 years after the signing of the Treaty of Waitangi. And then a surveyor party in the 1880s cut the main trunk railway line through there, and that was the making of Ty Happy on State Highway 1, the small town founded in 1894 when European settlers arrived from Canterbury in the South Island, and it's taken advantage of being on State Highway 1 ever since. That is our hotspot for this morning. Ty Happy.
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11: Good morning, New Zealand. It is Friday. It is the 19th of June. It is the last working day of the week for which Josh and I are eternally grateful. Are we not, Josh? Our day.
13: Very much so. The novelty kind of wore off after the first day.
11: The novelty wears off after you're doing mornings. We've got a whole series. We've got a week of novelty next week, Josh.
13: Don't remind me.
11: Have you heard from his nibs yet? I mean, I never hear from his nibs, even when he's in the country. But have you heard from, do you know where he is?
13: I heard from him briefly from some airport where the lounge was closed, so he was none too happy with that. But I haven't heard from him since.
11: Honestly, Sean Plunkett detonating in an airport lounge somewhere. I wouldn't like to be at the other end of that, just quietly. For those of you who've never met Sean, he's a huge man. You can understand why he played lock for Nelson College when he was in the Nelson College verse 15, I think, for a couple of years, in actual fact. But he's a very big man. He's probably about, he'd be about 6'3", wouldn't he?
13: Yeah, I'd say so, yeah.
11: And he's big. I'd put him about 110 kg. He's all of that 110 kg. So, yeah. I worked out he's 60. In fact, I worked out he was 60 this year, Josh. He doesn't look 60, does he? He's got a lived-in face.
13: Actually.
11: In fact, I would suggest that half the refugees of the world live in Sean's face. But no, he's got a lived-in face just quietly. But his hair, he's never gone white or grey, has he, Josh? Ever?
13: No, he hasn't. He's still got a reasonable head of hair too.
11: Is it because he hasn't gone, or is it because he won't let it go?
13: Yeah, well, I do wonder that.
11: What a difference, though. You know, you look at Sean Plunkett and you wouldn't think he's 60. And despite, you know, this sort of rambunctious lifestyle, that's a really good word to describe it, actually, this rambunctious lifestyle that he lives. But he's loud and his presence fills the room. I mean, he's a character, there's no question about that. But maybe he doesn't dye his hair, maybe it's natural. But the difference that not having grey or white hair makes instantly ages, doesn't it, Josh? No wonder women dye their hair. Because the difference, it takes 10 years off. I went grey. You haven't gone grey yet, so you're lucky. But I went grey at about...
13: Oh, hopefully a few years off it.
11: It's stunning. For me, it just made me better looking, to be quietly honest with you. I mean, I looked... nondescript would be the word. And I don't know why, I got quite a good grey coming in. Then I went white, which I am now. But for some people, it just ages them instantly. For me, it just made me look distinguished. I'd never looked distinguished in my life. And then that was a brief flicker. You won't believe this, Josh. Oh, I've got to share this on a Friday morning. Thank God this isn't recorded anyway. Seriously, this is good. This is good. And this is true. Do you know that at the turn of the century, I was named one of New Zealand's sexiest men?
13: Well, I hadn't realised that.
11: I cut it out. It's a clipping. It's they said the sexiest, and apparently I was a sexy middle-aged man wearing my, and I went to the wife, the first one, and I said, look, and she collapsed on the floor. Oh, God. Days later, I managed to get her to stop laughing. But even, I can laugh now. At the time, I was mortally offended by her reaction. But nonetheless, there you go, see. 2000 it was. I've got the clipping somewhere still, Josh. I should frame it. It should be somewhere.
13: Oh, I'm sure you've got it blowing up on your wall and massive thing.
11: I would have once, but now it seems slightly in fatigue. But if I ever get into a public position, I must dig that out somewhere. No, it was bizarre. It was 2000. Yeah, it was the year 2000. There you go. I don't know. Somebody was having a moment. Oh, now wait on. There's a bit of a postscript to that, can I say? So I went, I was, for some strange reason, I met a black lady who was the US ambassador to New Zealand. I took her to a rugby game, in actual fact. She had read this article and she was sort of just arrived in the country. And so I got invited to dinner along with my wife, Karen, to the US ambassador's residence, along with sort of four or five other sort of local dignitaries in Wellington, because I was resident in Wellington at the time. And I made not the mistake. I said, would you like to come to a rugby game? Oh, what's a rugby game? Oh. So I took her to the next Hurricanes game, and Norm Hewitt, my friend, was captain of the Hurricanes at the time. And so we made a bit of a fuss of her. She was the first black woman. She was a senator, I think. But she was the first black woman that was made an ambassador to New Zealand. Anyhow, lovely lady, married a white chap, I think. I'm pretty sure her husband was white. Anyhow, cut a long story short, I said, why did you invite me? And she said, oh, I've read that you were the sexiest man in New Zealand. She said that after the third glass of wine. I said to her, well, have I lived up to my, things, sort of semi-jokingly? And she said, I think I need another glass of wine. So she had to consume the bottle. to vaguely get the right sort of, there's a sort of light. She said, maybe it's, and then she said to me, Josh, maybe it's the light. I think she was slightly disappointed. I did take it to the rugby though. She had a good time to that. But it made me laugh. I'm sorry, but anyhow, that started me off. Don't start me off. It's Friday, it's the 19th of June. All right, overnight, nothing really happened. Nothing really happened. Except the New Zealand cricket team in a much better position they were after they dropped a couple of catches. And I was watching that this morning before I got up. The old maxim that catches win matches, and I was going, oh no, but thank God we managed to come back from that. I thought for a moment there they were playing like Curaçao. Where is Curaçao, Josh? Do you know? Got a rough idea? Any, No?
13: I can't remember.
11: 7-1 by Germany at the World Cup.
13: I've heard of it, but I can't remember where it is.
11: No, we see, what you've heard of probably is the drink, to be fair, Josh. Everyone headed to a world map, I have to say, when Germany beat Curaçao, was it 7-1 or 7-0 at the World Cup? That's incredibly a team that's ranked higher than New Zealand there. Answer, I don't know where Curaçao is, somewhere over there a long way away. In actual fact, I do know I then went looking for it, which I imagine most of the world did, to look for Curaçao. And it's actually in the Caribbean, Josh. It's three islands.
13: Ah, right, okay.
11: And you won't believe what their names are. Aruba, Bonaire, and then Curaçao. And they make up this sort of country called Curaçao. Do you know how many people live there? Oh, I will tell you. 150,000. Only 150,000 people reside on the Caribbean islands of Aruba, Bonaire and Curaçao. And they've got a soccer team at the World Cup. That's not bad, is it, really?
13: And they're still better than us.
11: Well, they're ranked better than us. They did get beaten by Germany 7-0. Mind you, we weren't playing Germany, were we? Just quietly. And it's also a cocktail or drink. I knew I'd heard of it, Curaçao. I thought there was a blue Curaçao. Somebody can actually text me and tell me what the blue one is. But actually, Curaçao itself is a bitter orange liqueur, Josh. I wouldn't touch it because it's bitter orange and I don't like orange liqueurs. So I don't like Frangelico. Have you ever tasted Frangelico?
13: Yeah, I'm not really a fan of Frangelico, to be honest.
11: I mean, no, nor me. But anyhow, I'm sure there's a blue Curaçao. God knows what that is. But anyhow, that's Curaçao for you. Should have been us. Actually, it should have been a hot spot of the week, Josh. Curaçao. Dutch settled it. Oh, God, can you imagine the Dutch settling anywhere? Just quietly? Wouldn't they be priggish in terms of being colonial masters, Josh? But
13: we got lucky. We could have got the Dutch with a French.
11: Well, actually, they were a bit lucky, Curaçao, because they got the Jews. A whole series of Ashenaki Jews escaping from Europe, from whatever pogrom of the time. Sailed on on Dutch boats. So they got intelligence, Josh. Then you had the priggishness of the Dutch, because the Dutch are prigs, actually, really. I shouldn't say that loudly, and I'm glad there isn't a Broadcasting Standard Authority in existence at the moment or about to fall into. But gosh, they were, as colonial masters. I think I'd preferred the British, thank you very much. Could be worse. It could have had the Germans. Yes. The French. No, you could have had the Belgians. They were pretty bad and beastly in the Congo. Anyhow, that's Curaçao for you, the hot spot of the week. Also, I have to say the US-Iran peace deal was the big story of overnight. Well, they say it's a peace deal. It's still holding. Israeli Prime Minister Netanyahu, one step from jail, I have to say, still wants to invade Lebanon, so who knows? Poor old Lebanon. It was probably the classiest city in the Middle East, actually, or the classiest country in the Middle East. French background, beautiful combination of Arabia and France. Now look at it. Battleground for madmen. The US-Iran is, I have to say, it's not a peace treaty. I didn't realise that until last night, Josh. It's actually a memorandum of understanding. Did you know that?
13: Yeah, it's no, I heard that last night as well. I hadn't realised that either.
11: I thought, they've got 60 days to get to the treaty, Josh. That's an awfully long way, isn't it? An awfully long time.
13: I'm pretty confident they'll be able to make that all go wrong.
11: No, I'm pretty sure they will. The price of petrol's dropped instantly, Josh. Why is that? You know, and the price of oil too. Not anywhere near back to the price of the time, but there you go.
13: Also
11: overnight, Iranian supreme leader, who no one's seen, Josh, Mojiba, is it Khamenei? He's the son of the one that got assassinated. Put out a statement saying that he disagrees with the memorandum of understanding. Oh, that's useful. God, I mean, it would be hilarious. This is sort of like Evelyn Waugh scoop material, really, isn't it? I mean, you've got to go back 100 years to those wonderful satirical colonial sort of ventures that Evelyn Waugh wrote about, but this is probably in that category, just quietly, except it's 100 years later, it's happening, it's tragedy because people are losing their lives. Is it Khamenei? Do they put the K in front of the H? Anyhow, the new supreme ruler of Iran said he doesn't agree with the memorandum of understanding. Oh, that's useful.
13: Makes you wonder who they actually negotiated with, doesn't it?
11: Who are we talking to? some dude.
13: Some dude they found on the street.
11: Some guy in a cafe in Tehran. They just managed to get on the phone. Oh, by the way. I got to see. Who are they going to give? He's probably provided them already with the bank account details that they can put the $300 billion in. $300 billion. Oh, we're going to unfreeze your accounts. Oh, hilarious. Yeah. So there's some dude, in, yeah, as I said, in the Tehran Cafe that's going to be very, very rich very, very soon. Poor old Khamenei. Anyhow, this is what the Supreme Leader said overnight. He said it's self-evident that the in-person negotiations will not mean acceptance of the enemy's position. So, as you noted, the negotiations against his best wishes are carrying on. But he still regards the US and refers to them in his statement overnight as the enemy. Oh, that's useful too. We hope the blessed prayers of our master, I'm assuming that's Muhammad, will bring all kinds of victories and triumphs to the honourable Iranian nation, he concluded. So he obviously disagrees with the memorandum of understanding. And Trump is also denying overnight that there's a $300 billion payout of the US to Iran. He called it fake news. And his deputy Vance says that Iran, having said that, won't receive any dollars until all the obligations are fulfilled. And of that, they've frozen about $200 billion worth of Iranian assets. So I'm not sure, but I think that's included as part of the $300 billion that's going towards the reconstruction that will be unfrozen by the United States. Also, Donald Trump, over the last 24 hours, has said that that he is the only head of state in the entire world that is sympathetic to the nation of Israel. I mean, because he's getting a bit pissed off with them just quietly at the moment. And Winston Peters' appearance, just to put some sort of natural local or unnatural local scale on it, Winston Peters appeared yesterday at Scrutiny Week at Parliament as the Minister of Foreign Affairs at the time that it was invaded by an extremist Maori and radical who was on the Gaza flotilla protest. And the really interesting thing is that he is a Maori activist, the one who interrupted Winston Peters at the appearance at Parliament's Scrutiny Week yesterday. But the interesting thing for me, though, was of that this particular Maori activist has aligned Gaza, Palestinian rights and Maori rights, as the same thing. So he's obviously got a geography problem, let alone an intelligence problem. And the other big story, of course, and it won't go away, and it will stay, and it will linger. It's to do with Shane Jones and the luxury flights to Canada. Now, the really interesting thing is there are two stories this week, one that's huge and has massive implications for the integrity of the public sector in this country, and then there's Shane Jones's $63,000 flight and the limousine in Canada. Now, can I just say that $30,000 of excess spending, which is what's at dispute here to do with Shane Jones, and $35 million worth, the tip of the iceberg of the IT stuff-ups and the direct evasion and hiding from scrutiny and lying and deception that is part of the immigration Ministry of Immigration's biometric IT failure are not the same thing. One's much worse than the other. But there's a reason why the media will concentrate on and would, it doesn't matter who the minister would be here. It could be a Labour minister, it could be a Greens minister, it wouldn't make any difference. It's because we can all equate to $63,000, can't we, Josh? $63,000 is sort of like, oh gosh, that's a lot of money. And we think about $63,000 in our lives. We don't think about $35 million, do we? Or $1 billion, you know, excess for some contract to get you from Wellington to Levin a bit quicker. We don't think of that. Those numbers are too big. See what I mean? It's $1 billion over budget. And we go, I can't deal with that. This is $35 million worth of immigration IT. $35 million. But the moment we say $63,000 or you've got a limousine waiting outside that costs $3,000, we can suddenly deal with that, can't we? It's interesting how politics works. Anyhow, Shane Jones has been accused by Chris Hipkins of living it up large around the world during cost of living crisis. Well, of course, you're going to get those sort of accusations and allegations. But the thing that struck me about this was that I had always assumed, and forgive me if I'm wrong, that cabinet ministers travelling overseas, going to international conferences, travelled business class. Wouldn't you think that they would do that, Josh?
13: Oh, 100%, yeah.
11: I wouldn't think they'd be travelling economy, would you? Or even premium.
13: Well, it wouldn't actually be a very good look for us to send ministers over, you know.
11: Well, you've got to get off the plane, you've got to be okay, and go straight to said conference or said meeting, right? So I'm thinking...
13: Good point, actually.
11: Yeah, no, you can't have any jet lag. You know, you can't just... when you're travelling from New Zealand, you're travelling huge distances. I mean, it's not just, oh, we'll pop next door to Belgium. You know, you're going to Canada, for God's sake. It's a big flight. So I'd automatically assumed you'd be travelling business class, right? And it doesn't matter, I'd assume that any Labour minister would travel business class. I'd want them to do so if you're representing New Zealand at these particular things. But apparently, if someone can just explain all this to me, they booked business class flights, all right, that's cool, two business class tickets on Qantas. Didn't go Air New Zealand. I don't think Air New Zealand flies to Canada, does it? Anyhow. But then for some strange reason, it was cancelled, all right? They end up still having to pay for the business class and they get two premium economy ones, which is why it blew out from sort of like $33,000 to $63,000, because you've now got two business class flights you've already paid for, but you apparently can't get your money back on, and then in the end they travel premium economy. I don't get it. And then when Shane Jones is over there, he decided to have a limousine on standby over 3 days, and that cost $3,800. Luxon yesterday came out, said it was a genuine administrative error. But Nicola Willis, in actual fact, lined up Shane Jones and said, well, it was all his fault, and I get pretty upset about it, which sort of, either way. And Chris Hipkins, of course, said what Chris, any good, decent leader of the opposition would say. Oh, you're living up large while the rest of New Zealand is suffering. Well, God, I mean, you can imagine exactly if the facts were reversed, God, Winston Peters would be saying that if he was leader of the opposition. He may well be after this election. Anyhow, there you go. The most bizarre part of all this was Shane Jones at the end of it saying, well, after informed of Nicola Willis's criticism, you provoke the matua at your peril. Sorry, just asking here, what is a matua? Is it a bit like a tanifa? I don't know. Is it mythological or is it real? But provoke the matua at your peril will be, I would think, six words along with mumbo jumbo that will, and a series of other phrases that will be the phrases of the year. But provoke the matua at your peril. Well, I assumed as Maori leader, all right? But it's just that when Shane goes into third person mode and he's going, you provoke the matua at your peril, I'm going, Shane, you know, he's got a lovely sense of the theatric, has Shane Jones. We've had him on the show a lot. I have to say, I really like him. But I did think over this particular case, this is an argument you cannot win. And it's because the sum of money is so relatively small in comparison to all the big stuff-ups, huge stuff-ups across the country. You know, what was it for the, $30 billion? Dollars worth of extra spending that Labor didn't need to do in response to the COVID, $30 billion worth. But somehow we get consumed over $3,800 worth of limousine fees. It's funny, isn't it? But it's always been that way, I have to say, and it always will be. And I think it's because we can understand $3,800, $30 billion. That's in the realm of never, never. Anyhow, there you are. Provoke the matua at your peril. I can't wait to see that in action. All right, coming up over our show over the next 3 hours, it's a hell of a show in actual fact. I mean, it's a really good show, that's what I mean, as in hell of rather than, you know, going the other way. Simon Bridges will be joining us from the Auckland Business Chamber of Commerce. They've gone dog there in the latest survey, but hey, they've got a civil war of their own going on there. We'll be talking about that with Simon Bridges. Our Free Speech Friday will be with Maurice Williamson, actually one of the councillors at what is meant to be now a dysfunctional Auckland City Council. It'll be interesting to get Maurice's view on that, plus Bob McCroskey from Family First New Zealand. And then a bit of a treat for you, and I mean a treat from the sort of woke ideology politically left, a professor of nursing from Massey University, Jenny Carrier, who's an articulate woman, I have to say, on the New Zealand Medical Council's changes and why they are so bad after 9 o'clock. And that's the nature of our beast. We are a free speech forum. So Professor Carrier after 9 o'clock. That is the news and current events at the moment. And it is 7:30.
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5: In this update, new revelations about an 11-year-old autistic girl twice restrained and forcibly injected with antipsychotic drugs at a Waikato mental health facility last year. She was mistaken as a missing patient in her 20s and had been taken there by police. Two reports about the case have been released today. Jordan Dunn has more.
17: The Health and Disability Commissioner says it wouldn't have happened had the child not been disabled and non-verbal. A Ministry of Health commissioned inquiry found essential safeguards had been missed. Both recommend changes, including to processes for identifying patients, as well as training, record keeping and monitoring.
5: Iran's supreme leader has reluctantly approved the US-Iran peace deal. Mojtaba Khamenei says he's authorised the deal despite disagreeing with it. The deal removes sanctions on Iran, releases its frozen assets and grants waivers for Iranian crude oil, petrol and derivatives. Environmental groups say the Fisheries Amendment Bill should be scrapped entirely. Fisheries Minister Shane Jones has announced the controversial bill won't be passed before the election. But Greenpeace Oceans campaigner Ali Hooper says the entire bill needs to go, including a proposed ban on releasing onboard footage from fishing boats. A UK man has been arrested on suspicion of attempted murder after a three-year-old boy ended up in a zoo's crocodile enclosure. The boy's in a critical but stable condition after an incident at a family-run zoo in Cambridge. That's news.
4: Sport on the platform.
5: In sport, the Black Caps seamers have put the icing on a satisfying day two of their second test against England at the Oval. England are 222 for six at stumps, trailing by 169, with Matt Henry and Will O'Rourke taking two wickets apiece, alongside Nathan Smith's one. It follows Glenn Phillips' maiden test match century to lead New Zealand to a competitive 391 first innings total. Henry says they worked hard with the ball.
18: It was pretty tough. I think they put us under pressure early, but I think the ability to rein back some momentum was huge for us. And then obviously we reaped the rewards at the end there.
5: A late penalty equaliser has seen South Africa snatch a one-all draw with the Czech Republic in their second round Football World Cup group match in Atlanta. Both sides remain winless, but have a chance of advancing. That's sport. I'm Jodie Gill.
4: Michael Laws, Uncensored, on the platform.
11: All right, coming up very shortly, Simon Bridges, the former National Party leader, leader of the opposition, who is now the chief executive of the Auckland Business Chamber of Commerce, after a remarkable, I have to say, extraordinary poll that was released that shows that there are all sorts of problems in terms of Auckland's economy, and Auckland's economy will, in actual fact, probably decide this election, can I just say, so as it did last election. Listen, you would have seen that story, well, you might not have seen a story, but in the last 24 hours, I was almost going to go and get them, but I probably will for Monday, and that is a call for national superannuation or higher pension rates to be provided. Apparently the elderly are not coping, according to the most recent surveys of those aged 65 plus, with all of the price increases, and price increases have hit the elderly much worse in this country. Rates, electricity, insurances, food, apparently of all of the subgroups of the New Zealand demographics, elderly that have suffered the most from the cost of price increases going up or been most affected. And there is a suggestion that superannuation, or there is a call for higher pension rates to help folk who are over the age of 65 and dependent upon superannuation to be able to cope with the current cost of living. And the suggestion is they can't work. Well, they can, but it depends, I guess, what how old you are over the age of 65. But I was just interested in this, and I'll just put it into the mix because we will talk more about it, but I just thought I'd put some facts. The net annual cost, that's after the tax has been taken back from superannuation payment, but the net annual cost of super is about $22 billion a year. $22 billion, it's an awful lot of money. The single rates, and you can get, I mean, and if you're on national superannuation and you're living on it solely, single rate, I think, is $555 a week. That's, I'm not sure if that's net or gross. I'm pretty sure it's net. Couples, $854 a week. There's a winter energy payment, and you then get the gold card as well. Plus, if you're really in straitened circumstances, you can get an accommodation supplement as well. So I'm sure that the elderly, and I'm sure that there are people who are currently living on just the single rate of superannuation and nothing else. They don't have KiwiSaver. They don't have savings. They're not able to work, or there isn't work available for them. But I'm sure they are doing it tough. But I'm just asking the question, and I'm going to ask it, yes, is it time to means test national superannuation to ensure that those who get it and don't need it, and here I am, so I'll volunteer myself as one of those, can that money can, in actual fact, go to those who most need it? Or is the concept of means and asset testing, national superannuation, which, if you remember rightly, Ruth Richardson and Jenny Shipley tried to bring in the early 1990s, and boy, did they tangle in the high wires on that one, is anathematic to New Zealanders. But the debate will not go away. The cost of national superannuation won't get any less. The numbers of folk solely dependent upon superannuation of this generation will increase, not diminish. And the cost of living also for them will not go away either at any time soon. So I'm just asking the question. I am one of those, so I've got a vested interest in this, as you know. I'm over the age of 65. I get my national superannuation. I get the single rate because I'm married to somebody who is not 65. And I have to say, I use that. I'm very happy. I get my gold card. I live in a place where my gold card's absolutely useless, except when I go to the over... Well, there are two supermarkets that I get access to just living locally. One of them is very much overpriced compared to the other. But if I go to the overpriced ones, I get 5% off my groceries. 5% off my groceries. Every time I go there, not just on a Tuesday, but every time. But that's the only, that's a private advantage I get. The government's not paying for that. But I can't think of anything else that I get for my gold card. I've never, no, not a thing.

0: 15 cents on the dollar by comparison. But is it time to deny people like me superannuation full stop? Love to get your thoughts on that one. All right, now, and so this will be something that we will discuss, and I can't see this going away on the campaign trail either, just quietly. All right, this week, the Auckland Business Chamber of Commerce released their business confidence survey for May 2026. It shows a spectacular decline in business confidence in New Zealand's largest city. And as I said, New Zealand's largest city is a powerful economic driver of all of its own and will largely determine the fate of this coming election in, what, a little over less than 5 months now. 54% rate their confidence is negative or very negative in comparison with only 25%. So there's been a massive drop in confidence in the Auckland business sector since February. 24% expect the economy to decline compared with just 7% in February. And these figures would tend to confirm the GDP last quarter figure, of which suggests that confidence was being shattered to a large extent, or any green shoots, by the Iranian war and the fuel crisis and the cost of living crisis that just took off, or was rather turbocharged once that whole conflict broke out. There are hospitality closures and horror stories abounding through our media as to Auckland, and it seems to be exacerbated, I have to say, in the last wee while by an Auckland City Council that is being portrayed as dysfunctional, disturbing, nasty and unsafe. And that's just by its own. Joining us to talk all about this is the Chief Executive of the Auckland Business Chamber of Commerce, Simon Bridges, and he joins us now. Simon, thank you so much for coming to talk to us this morning. Appreciate your time.
1: Hey, good to talk to you. Good to talk to you, Michael.
0: Listen, you've heard my introduction. I'm assuming, and this is just an assumption from afar, that the drop in business confidence is really all connected, as I said, to the fuel crisis and the events that occurred overseas impacting upon your local economy. Is that right?
1: I think that's totally right. I mean, you want to put the first half of this year in sort of two numbers or two data sets. It's not hard to do. We had them both this week. First one is obviously the GDP figures. So there were, as you say, the so-called green shoots. Look, it wasn't perfect, but there was momentum and it was real, right? So that's good. Second story, though, is, look, I mean, to call it lots of things, an external shock, geopolitics, the Trump effect, but that had palpable, very strong effect. And from kind of best business confidence numbers we've seen in quite a long time at the Chamber, we do these quarterly every year, to some of the worst, right? And you read them out, but, you know, business confidence, very negative, economic outlook is very negative, energy, unaffordability shot right up. And the top concerns are, you know, that really shot up as well. They're always sort of there, but just a sense from business that consumer confidence and demand is right down. Inflation and interest rates is a set of issues right up. I'm very happy to talk about that. And, you know, in a word, thirdly, and the top three concerns from not nowhere, but from way back, geopolitics raising its head or hand again. So again, that Trump effect. And be clear, just one other thing. I think you said this in your intro, and you're absolutely right. I would characterise this, because people ring me up or text me and say, "Oh, you're too negative." This is an Auckland thing that I'm talking about, right? I accept probably if you're in Canterbury or Invercargill or maybe the Waikato at 11, you feel like you're in the land of milk and honey at the moment. Commodity prices are sort of 50, 60-year highs. But in Auckland, that is not the feeling. And I'd argue we're probably in a recession right at the moment, albeit, touch wood, we've had peace in between US and Iran, and maybe, not overnight, but slowly, surely, that means we could get back to those kind of first quarter numbers and some growth again.
0: Yeah, I mean, that's the really interesting part about this. There's rural and provincial New Zealand that, as you know, are having some of the highest commodity prices ever and are in good shape, I have to say. Tourism, the international tourism, not so much the domestic, but the international tourism sector is fine. So down here, Simon, we're cool. And then you've got sort of Wellington, which is in a slough of despond, I have to say, and then Auckland, which is a major economic, or if not the major economic driver in New Zealand. What policies, if

0: any, could be applied to arrest issues in Auckland? Are there, or are you just completely at the mercy of worldwide and international trends?
1: I think, firstly, fully agree with you. I mean, it's you know, the PM talks about a two-stroke economy. I think he's right. Let's be clear, and, you know, this is probably a bit bitchy from me, Michael, but I don't think we deserve anyone a great pat on the back for that. I mean, commodity prices and low exchange rates are not, you know, not through sort of New Zealand's great skill, right? But nevertheless, this is kind of the best numbers for farming generally. There's one or two sectors not so good, wine, probably forestry, but we've seen since probably World War II, right? So amazing. And weird, because we don't normally have this sort of situation where Auckland is lagging, and plenty of metrics we could use to describe that, but you know, you've summed it up well. What are the policies? Look, I think from government at a level, I don't know that we're sitting there asking for a lot. If you think about the big issues, actually part of government, and maybe this is my politics a bit, but they sort of need to stay out of the way. Don't spend too much so you're exacerbating inflation and giving the Reserve Bank excuse to hike rates. Stay out of the way. Don't impose more costs. I do think though there is an agency, broadly speaking, within government that matters in a funny sort of way a lot more at the moment than central government, and that's the Reserve Bank of New Zealand, right? And you've seen what they are saying. They are saying at their last meeting, well, actually, we're probably going to put the cash rate up, that is interest rates up, and we're going to keep doing that for some time. And I just sit there, I didn't agree with it then. I don't think there'd be many, if any, Auckland businesses would agree with it, because, frankly, we're going into, or maybe we are in at a level, factually at the moment, recession, and the reason they're doing it is inflation, and, well, that's coming from fuel costs. And then I'd say, well, look, actually, given that this conflict has, again, I say touch wood, but has ended, should it, and you'd think by logic, not quickly, but prices start coming down around fuel, surely the Reserve Bank should be modifying its position around the cash rate and interest rates. And if they're going to hike, okay, I still say why. Real hammer to slap crack, our economic sort of nuts. But then secondly, if you're going to, do you need to do so many? Surely you could signal you're not going to be quite as bullish around that, because that'll have a really bad effect in Auckland when the number one issues I've told you are consumer confidence and demand. Well, that'll be a killer for that. Inflation and interest rates, well, that's the very definition of what we're talking about. And then the geopolitics stuff, well, the Reserve Bank doesn't have a bean of relevance on that. They can't affect fuel prices globally. So maybe they should just think again rather than hike and hike and hike and hike.
0: Okay,
1: with the that'll have on Auckland.
0: Simon, you've been, as you know, a leader of the National Party, a leader of the opposition. It's this government and this part led by the National Party that said, no, we don't want employment considered in terms of Reserve Bank settings and the OCR. We want them to concentrate on inflation. So they are concentrating on their inflation at the behest of this government. At the end of the day, their policy is implemented despite, isn't it, the conditions that Auckland might be going through. They have one job. They've been told they've got one job.
1: Well, no, I think that's right. And I think that's the view, frankly, of the purest academic economists on that monetary board. So, you know, it's 3-3. Actually, the slightly less purist, Reserve Bank characters who were there full time, they seemed less in the camp of just hiking and hiking. And then you've got the three academics. But you know, to your point, you make a very good point that they are setting this for New Zealand, not just Auckland. And, you know, as much as I'd kind of parochially like to say, well, what about one just for Auckland? That's bad policy. I'm not suggesting that. But I think even on the merits of what you're saying, look, are they really going to affect inflation, chucking the cash rate up, when we know the real reason for that is international? It's these fuel prices. And when we know now, actually, the war is ended. And so over time, that price will come down. And I would argue good economics means they should look through that. Now, granted, I'm not an economist, but I suppose I'm just sitting there on behalf of Auckland business saying, well, please, please think through this. Please think again. Raising rates in the middle of a, you know, going into a recession, or certainly before we've had a recovery, seems rather, what's the word, brave, I suppose.
0: Well, I'm glad you raised the issue of raising rates, because it seems that one of the costs that your council's dealing with is a significant increase, I think it's 7.9% for the next financial year, of rates, local government rates in Auckland. And there are now new horror stories. Well, the media always exaggerate these sorts of things, but the suggestion is that there are some very unhappy Auckland councillors, not so much around decisions made, but how decisions are being made. Is your council part of the problem, Simon?
1: Well, look, I think what is absolutely true is that rate increases won't help Auckland in terms of business, right? And it's not the only thing. I mean, energy costs are a big part of it, probably insurance and, you know, several other things. But when you think about those restaurants you've talked about and, you know, various other things, shutting up shop, it will absolutely be part of the picture. Now, Wayne and Co. will sit there and say, yeah, but we've got to pay half of the CRL. Look, that's partially true, but it's not the whole picture. And the dysfunction that we're seeing, that doesn't help, right? And I think, you know, I've been a big booster of Wayne's, actually, for the last three or four years. I've defended him a lot. I do think, though, he's just got to start and make sure he doesn't go too crazy, doesn't jump the shark. And how he deals with people is important. And, you know, when we start getting stories like this, maybe it's time for him to tie ho, have a bit of a think, and address his doctorly bedside manner a little.
0: Well, you've also got another one, and that is your Heart of the City insurrection there, in which there appears to be a civil war involving the chief executive of Beck. Heart of the City is designed to boost Auckland, its inner city anyhow, make it more attractive, make it more business friendly, make it more people friendly. That can't be helping either, surely?
1: No, I think that's right. And again, that does sound at a board level now. You know, in quotes, I'm not close to it, but dysfunctional. In the end, that's not good. That's not good for anyone. A bit like Wayne, I mean, I've been a backer of Viv's. I think actually she hasn't always said the popular stuff, but she has said what is right around the city. I mean, what is true, and this is why Heart of the City gets kind of outstretched attention, is it's just another what they call bid, and there's a lot of them in Auckland, about 50 of them, but it's a really important one because it's our city centre, and city centres really matter to cities. If that beating heart isn't going well, about 8% of GDP, right, in that bid. If that's not going well, I'd argue the whole city isn't going well. So, you know, again, another set of issues, frankly, another set of problems. I don't want to be all doom and gloom. I do think the second half of this year in Auckland is up for grabs with the war ended. You know, it is entirely possible we get back to kind of some form of recovery like we were seeing in the first quarter. Frankly, cyclically, and again, let's just make it clear, I'm not suggesting anyone is deserving of much credit for this in government or anywhere else for that matter. I don't think it's been great skill by anyone. But cyclically, we are overdue in Auckland quite a good, strong recovery at some point. If we could only kind of ensure Trump, part of the city, council, various others kind of get out of the way and
0: the
1: let it happen.
0: You have a bit of a list there.
1: The Reserve Bank, it might just possibly, maybe, probably happen last quarter of this year into 2027. Yeah. That's my bedside prayer each night.
0: All right. Well, if it's a prayer and not a realistic hope, then God help us all, Simon. Listen, mate, it's nice to talk to you again. I'm sure we'll catch up again very quickly. Thank you for your time this morning. Have a great weekend.
1: Cheers, Michael.
0: Good on you. Simon Bridges, Chief Executive of the Auckland City Council Chamber of Commerce, former National Party leader, as you know, former leader of the opposition. Yeah. Do you think they're going to get their act together? It's yes. We've got Maurice Williamson on as part of the panel after 8 o'clock, so it'll be fascinating to get the inside view on that one as well. It is 4 minutes to 8.
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0: All right, coming up very shortly. Have I got any more breaks? No, Josh? I've got into the... Good, excellent. The latest university rankings are out, for something called QS, which is... Oh, I think they are probably one of the top three. The latest QS ratings are for the top universities in the world. For most of us, can I say, who have been... Oh, I went to university a long time ago, but there were no ratings. But these days there are. They are critical to how tertiary facilities are seen. And they're critical to our nation's economy, believe it or not, because it's not just that you've got students, your top students, who go from overseas to universities based upon these ratings. So there's a massive billion dollar plus industry based upon these ratings at the end of the day. But there is also a series of New Zealanders who go, do I go overseas to go to a study at a real university, or do I stay in New Zealand, either for undergraduate or postgraduate? Anyhow, they've just been come out. Usually you see Oxford, Cambridge, I think it's Harvard and Yale. Sometimes Stanford gets in there at the top two. But this, not this year. Massachusetts Institute of Technology, MIT, one of the best, obviously. I think they're in, isn't the MIT in Boston? I'm pretty sure I went there, actually. And then the Imperial College of London. Ironic, they have a name like that in these woke times, but there you are. And Stanford University. Oxford comes in at 4, Harvard at 5, there they are, Cambridge at 6, just to sort of restore some normalcy. But for New Zealand, we've actually got, I'll share that with you actually after 8 o'clock, because we've actually got one there in the top 60-odd, and we've got two in the top 200. It is 8 o'clock.
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8: In this update, the Deputy Health and Disability Commissioner says the case of an 11-year-old autistic girl mistaken for an adult mental health patient is unlike any she's ever come across. The girl was mistaken for an adult, taken to a Hamilton mental health facility, and twice restrained and forcibly injected with drugs in March last year. A new report's found through a series of systemic failures, Health New Zealand severely compromised the girl's rights. Deputy Commissioner Rose Wall says there should never be a situation where something similar can happen again.
9: This is extremely serious, and the harm that has been caused to this child cannot be overemphasised.
8: Oil is once again moving through the Strait of Hormuz following the signing of the US-Iran peace deal. Three Saudi-flagged supertankers carrying 6 million barrels of crude have sailed through the Strait of Hormuz. Iran's supreme leader says the country won't submit to excessive demands, but US Vice President J.D. Vance says Iran won't benefit if it doesn't meet its obligations.
10: Their economy is in absolute dire straits. But in order for them to get any integration into the world economy, they're going to have to show us and verify for us that they are changing their behavior.
8: Warriors fans will be out in force in Christchurch this weekend as the team takes on the North Queensland Cowboys in their first game at the new 1NZ Stadium. Warrior Nation founder Richie Morgan is helping organise a parade down Cashel Street with flags, drums and chants.
11: I am so positive that we're going to absolutely be shaking that roof. So we score and the whole stadium erupts into the ooh, ah, up the wahs, ooh, ah, up the wahs. So that's my goal. I want to hear the stadium absolutely erupt.
8: Here in Auckland, over 1,600 people will attend a final farewell to Dame Jules Top at Viaduct Events Centre this afternoon.
12: Singing with the Top Twins, well that might sound queer, but it'd be the damnedest show you ever did.
8: The event will feature Tammy Nielsen, Anika Moore, Neil Finn and former Prime Minister Helen Clark. That's news.
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8: In sport, championship-winning Auckland FC football coach Steve Corica is departing. Auckland FC has announced Corica is leaving with a year remaining on his contract to pursue an opportunity overseas. Corica delivered the club two A-League trophies in its first two seasons, the Premier's Plate in the 2024-25 season, before winning the title this year. He says it's been a fantastic 2 years with a city, a fan group and a team that have all been beyond his expectations. Crusaders hybrid player Lester Fainga-Nuku is set for a stint on the sidelines on the eve of the All Blacks test season. Fainga-Nuku hobbled off the field during last week's semi-final loss to the Chiefs with a leg injury. Our newsroom understands he suffered a small fracture and is in a moon boot on crutches. That's sport. I'm Jodie Gill.
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14: We shall fight on the beaches. We shall fight on the landing grounds. We shall fight in the fields and in the streets. We shall fight in the hills. We shall never surrender.
7: What you have to say counts on the platform. Plunkett Unchained.

0: crime, adultery, and people, everybody was there. Kids from the age of 3 or 4 were throwing stones. It took 6.5 hours for these two men to die after getting lashed 100 times. And they were buried up to their hip on the ground, and people were throwing stones at them. But that was the field trip for us at the age of 19.
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3: All right, let's go and find out how wet, cold or good the weather's going to be today. And the answer to that is, it's not going to be too bad, but it is going to pack up for the South Island tonight and then tomorrow. Northern Auckland, Coromandel. You'll have isolated showers this morning. They'll clear this morning, though, as well. And there'll be cloudy periods for the rest of the day, but it'll dry up this afternoon. For all of the North Island, from Hamilton to Wellington, excepting Gisborne and Hawke's Bay, all of the North Island, Waikato to Wellington, excepting Hawke's Bay and Gisborne. Mainly fine. Areas of morning and evening cloud, but you'll be fine. Gisborne and Hawke's Bay, isolated showers north of Napier will clear this afternoon. It'll remain partly cloudy in Gisborne and the Wairoa district for the rest of the day. For Nelson, Marlborough, Canterbury, North Otago and Dunedin, mainly fine. Cloud will increase from this afternoon. For Bulloo and Grey, cloud will also increase and occasional rain will develop from the late afternoon. And Westland and Fiordland, rain will develop this morning, heavy at times from the afternoon. Central Otago, Clutha and Southland, cloudy as it is now, and a few spots of rain will join the party later on. Chatham Islands, cloudy at first, but fine breaks developing. Twizel's been superseded as the coldest part of the country at the day. It's now Culverton at -3.5. Kaitaia is the warmest at 12. That's about it in terms of extremes. That is the news, sport and weather. It's 7 minutes past 8.
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4: Now it's time for our hotspot weather location, brought to you by Thunderdonk. Born in the rugged hills of central Otago, Thunderdonk isn't just flavoured whiskey, it's a ritual in a bottle.
3: And the hotspot for today is Taihape, population roughly 1,700 as of June of last year. It, as I said, it was developed, it was originally known as Hautapu, after the local river, and then O Taihape, the place of Tai the Hunchback and Maori, and finally Taihape of today, developed as a key railway and transport town after they put the surveyor's map, put the main trunk railway line through there. And it reached its peak of population activity during the heydays of the 1950s and 1960s. So I think New Zealander, but there you go. It declined during the downturn of the 1980s, and today it's largely a refreshment stop, it has to be said, travellers and a service point for the local farming community. That is our hotspot for today, Taihape in the Rangitiki district.
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3: Tai the Hunchback, eh? Who knew that? That the origins of the word, Maori word, were O Taihape, or, and that it's Tai the Hunchback, eh? So there was a hunchback dude, I suppose he was Maori. He was named Tai, T-A-I. And so they've got a big gumboot there now outside Taihape, haven't they? Because it's, what, gumboot town or whatever. If someone's got a carrot, as we were talking about yesterday, Cromwell's got the big fruit, you know. Rakaia and Gore have got the trout. Gosh, the trout and Gore's just spectacular, I have to say. Brilliantly done. Really one of the best I've ever seen. Just superb. But anyhow, so I wonder if they should just go and grab Quasimodo from some sort of, you know, Disney production somewhere and just put them up there, because that would be more in keeping than a gumboot, you'd think. But who knows? There you go. Although Fred Dagg, I think, made Ty happy, didn't he? Oh, you won't remember this, Josh, but I'm pretty sure that's where Fred Dagg, you know, the fictional character came from. Anyhow, there you go. Coming up this hour, we will be talking about, well, Auckland and a whole variety of other issues with our Free Speech Friday guest today, who'll be Maurice Williamson and Bob McCroskey. But you remember just before 8 o'clock, I said, listen, the superannuation issue isn't going away. After a survey that shows that pensioners living just on the pension are apparently not coping and most affected by the cost of living as distinct to any other particular demography in New Zealand. I received a number of texts on this, so, and if you want to call, oh, don't forget, it's Free Speech Friday too, so it's 0800 33 22 83 as well. In response to saying, well, there's going to be change, is it time now to start talking about means testing superannuation and access to it? The net annual cost is $22 billion a year. It's not going to go away. And here are some of your responses. Michael, I was told from an early age and all my life to save my money for my later years. This is one of the oldest mantras that have been passed down through the ages. Now I have to tell my grandchildren, just piss it up against the walls, you'll be penalised later on your twilight years. Well, to be fair, your grandchildren won't get superannuation because it will be unaffordable for them. So I would actually get them to save, just quietly. Paulie, my in-laws didn't prepare, same line, my in-laws didn't prepare well for retirement. Father-in-law died, they have freehold house, but mother-in-law saves money on a pension living by herself, no smoking or drinking. Yeah, and that's what I was saying. The single rate now is $555 a week. That's what I get. I don't get that because it's taxed. I think it for me at 39 cents on the dollar. What do I get? I'm just trying to think. I actually get $720 a fortnight or $730 a fortnight. It just goes straight in, straight out. Or is it 700? Yeah, I think that's that much a fortnight. Yes, it is. So it's not a lot of money, is it? No. But why do I get that? Because there's a winter energy payment in there somewhere. Yeah, that's right. Normally it's about $330 a week, but they put in a winter energy payment in there, which is risible for a place. I mean, it wouldn't even touch the sides of, but it doesn't
5: matter. Is the winter energy payment taxed as well, or is that tax exempt?
3: That's a really good question. I don't know is the answer to that question. And they pay it to people in Kaitaia as well as pay it to people in, you know, central Otago, which is also slightly absurd. It's certainly not directed for those who most need it. But, so there it is. I just look at it as free money, Josh, to be honest with you. But I guess if I was totally dependent on it. Somebody asked me, why do you get the single rate of superannuation? Oh, that's the way it works. I don't get half the married rate, I get the single rate. Because even though I'm not single, I'm married, my partner's income isn't brought into it. So she earns income as well, you see. So, all right, so there you go. Now, where was the other bit? And on that, if you claim the UK pension, you don't get both. It's paid to the New Zealand government. Okay, fair enough. There's always been this argument about that, hasn't there? You won't know this, Josh, but there are people who come out here from the UK who've been paying into the UK payment. There's some sort of arrangement between both governments. I don't know if it works the other way or not. Anyhow, cut a long story short, they've been moaning for as long as I've been alive, I think, about the fact that their UK pension is paid into New Zealand and they get the New Zealand pension, but the UK pension, I think, somebody will tell me if I'm wrong, is more generous than the UK New Zealand pension. Anyhow, Kate, welcome to the show. Good morning to you.
6: Oh, good morning. I just wanted to comment, one, on the superannuation and two, about the $66,000 travel cost.
3: Yeah, sure.
6: I say it's always time to be means testing the superannuation once the baby boomers have safely got theirs, isn't it? Funny that.
3: We've got to die out first. Yeah, that's right.
6: It's like the student loans, you know, the fees and everything. I remember I was in the last year before they brought in, you know, they cut all the student allowances and then brought in the student loan situation. Because I remember protesting about that when I was at Massey. But, you know, so always...
3: So how old are you now? You'd be in your, what, your 40s, would you, or 50s?
6: No, I'm 58.
3: 58, okay.
6: Yeah,
3: because I'm 10, 11 years older than you, but I had full bursary. So did they change? Was it that early that they changed it to student loans and student
6: allowances? It would have been about 19. I can't remember the exact year because you know your memory goes. It was about 89, 1990, somewhere around there.
3: Oh, okay.
6: Or was it 88? I can't quite remember. You know, late 80s anyway, early 90s. And, yeah, it just seems to me that being my age group, every time I just get close to getting some certain advantage or whatever, then all the people just under me, the carpet gets ripped out from underneath. So my opinion with the whole superannuation thing is, you know, people talk about means testing, people talk about asset testing. I think it needs to be income tested. So if you're one of these people who's on a 200K salary and you own three houses and you're getting rentals or whatever, then I think that's the best way to do it without attacking people's personal, like say if you're a widow living in a house that's worth $1 million or whatever, then you're not going after that person's house. But I accept that if you are in that situation, then your weekly costs of rates, insurance, etc. are, you know, it is becoming quite burdensome with these huge rate increases. Like, for example, we're in Rotorua. I mean, our rates, with the regional rates and the local rates, are creeping up to $6,000 a year. So if I lost my husband and I was only on the pension, I actually probably would be struggling. And I don't smoke or drink. Wouldn't be, you know, if you've got a dental bill or something like that, there's no buffer in, do you know what I mean?
3: Okay, you're in your late 50s currently, you're working, yes? Yeah. No.
6: Yes, but, well, I'm working part-time because I had a few medical issues and so I'm not able to physically...
3: So does that mean that you get supported by the state in terms of your income?
6: Not at all, no. I mean, maybe I could, but I don't want to go there, to be honest.
3: All right, okay. But at 65 years of age, you will retire. Sorry, you're single, Kate?
6: No, I'm married, but okay. But I'm in, you know, I'm also in a situation where I don't have KiwiSaver, and I really haven't got, you know, much savings left after dental bills and stuff, and so I just... Yeah.
3: Oh, well, you're certainly not going to be unique in that, I have to say. Your partner is older or younger than you?
6: He's exactly the same age.
3: Okay, so you will retire at roughly the same time in 7 years' time from now and get, as it currently stands, you'll get $854 a week between the two of you.
6: I don't know what it is, but I guess around
3: It's 800. Well, as it is at the moment, it's $854 a week, plus your winter energy payment, plus your gold card, plus access to an accommodation supplement. Can you live on $854 a week? What's that?
6: I mean, I would say that we could because we live a pretty we really do live a very frugal life, and I cook all, you know, do all the preserves and all the rest of it, and we don't use a lot of electricity. I cut up all the firewood for free, and so we probably could. But the problem is when you get a bill like, you know, a car bill or a dental bill or something like that. If you need something like I needed an urgent bill that I had to go private recently, and that was, you know, $4,000. There's my little buffer gone. So if something else comes up, you know, I'm kind of up the creek without a paddle. And because I was in this other situation, that maybe next year...
3: Well, here's the question for you. Do you think the government has a responsibility to look after you any more than they are at the moment?
6: No. I just think that we are handing out money to some people who don't need it. And that kind of brings me to that situation with Shane Jones. I'm not blaming him per se, but People in government need to be fully aware of how difficult it is for some people out there. I mean, $66,000 is more than our whole entire annual income. And that's just gone on one trip to
3: yeah, Canada.
6: So they need to keep it real big time, because the people are hurting out here. And, you know, and it's just like what Simon Bridges is talking about with Auckland and these city centres, with the CBDs really struggling and businesses struggling. I'm not surprised the businesses are struggling. The councils have become so overbloated. They're relying on these rates. So they've taken away all the car parks, and the ones that are there, they just fleece you, so much so that people have stopped going into the CBDs because it's become an unpleasant experience, you know. In Auckland CBD, I know they've got apartment buildings with social housing, and I used to live in Auckland years ago, and I remember, actually, this was the early 90s, parking my car in a car park in Queen Street. Can you believe it?
3: Yeah, I can. In the good old days.
6: Yeah.
3: But those days are well since passed now. Okay, Kate, nice to talk to you. Thank you very much for your viewpoint, particularly on Shane Jones. Wayne, welcome to the show. Good morning to you.
7: Morning, Michael. How are you?
3: I'm well.
7: On the superannuation, I think for those, you know, a lot of people that are struggling to, you know, when they get to the pension, I think the problem is, we've got KiwiSaver now, which is a great thing, but prior to that, when we didn't,

0: a lot of wages, when you were bringing up your family, paying your mortgage and stuff, there was never a lot of spare cash to put away. And wages, because wages haven't gone up, probably...
1: Well, I mean, most people looked at the family home as their super, didn't they?
0: Yeah, and that was the key thing. If you had a freehold house by the time you got to 65,
1: yeah,
0: you got the super, you were pretty good.
1: That's right.
0: But when you look at the rates, like my rates, I pay my rates weekly. $91 a week. It probably doesn't sound that much, but it's a fair bit over the course of a year. And that just keeps going up and up. And then you add your insurance. And in the last 5 years, my insurance has gone from basically doubled, you know. And bills like that, that just keep mounting and mounting. It's no wonder the elderly can't hang on, because the rates are just rates and those sort of bills and people working. We can't keep up. Our wages aren't even keeping up. So how are we going to have money?
1: But people are. I mean, there aren't massive people sitting on the out there, you know, in parks and tents people are keeping up. In addition to which, it seems to me you can get an accommodation supplement as well. And if you're in straitened circumstances, the social welfare agencies are there too, yeah?
0: Oh, yeah, they're there too. But what I'm saying is that if you want people to be responsible for themselves, you've got to be able to at least hopefully allow them to earn enough, because if you don't earn what I call really good money these days, it's very, very hard to have a mortgage.
1: Okay, well,
0: the issue
1: really here isn't about, you know, wringing hands and saying, oh, poor me. The issue is, do we do anything about it or just live it out?
0: At some stage, we have to have a re-look at, you know, the ages and the qualifications. But, you know, if you've got hundreds of millions of dollars in assets or whatever, do you say Bob Jones was a good example, plenty of money, that sort of thing. Did he really need that?
1: Well, I mean, you could make the same. I mean, here I am. I'm the perfect example of that. My wife works, got a full-time job. I work, got a variety of income. I earn more than the national salary, or the average salary in this country. Yeah, I do. I earn more than the average salary in this country. Do I really need superannuation? I mean, really, it's about people like me. It's not about the Bob Joneses at the end of the day. The Bob Joneses at the end of the day are not going to save you any real money. If you really want to spend or save money in an income test, it's people like me, actually, that you have to go after.
0: Yeah, but if they go after you, right, and cut your super, are they going to guarantee that money instead of going to, say, Joe down the road who is in tight circumstances? Is he going to get your, you know, that bit extra, or are they going
1: well,
0: to put
1: and
0: all
1: then
0: the extra
1: the question
0: get off
1: becomes,
0: the people like
1: and
0: you
1: then
0: to
1: the,
0: somewhere
1: the other
0: else?
1: Question becomes the deserving nature of it. Does Joe down the road, who's pissed himself all over himself for the last 45 years, save nothing, doesn't have income, deserving of the money that comes from the people who have? I mean, the difference between me, I guess, and Joe is, and I mean, it's just an argument. I don't have a particular, I'm not wedded to a particular view on the situation. I'm fairly fluid on it. But the problem is that people who get to 65 who have income and have a variety in the same way have generally paid significantly more tax in their lifetime than Joe down
0: correct.
1: The road, you know?
0: Yep, correct.
1: And that's
0: where
1: that
0: totally
1: whole equity issue comes in versus equality, doesn't it? Well, wait on.
0: Yeah.
1: Should you then give Joe more when the guy you're not giving any or the girl you're not giving any to has paid 10, 50, 100 times more tax than Joe down the road?
0: Yeah, I totally agree. And it is going to be a huge problem no matter what we do. But, like you say, some of it is all down to your individual responsibility about how you end up with super and how you end up in your you know, in your retirement years. It is down to the individual, and slowly but surely, I think we're starting with the kids. Well, I know with my kids, with their KiwiSaver, they're getting that idea that they've got to look after themselves, that they've got to save. And to be fair, I'm about 10, 8 years younger than you. That really wasn't sort of quite as important when we were young, I don't think. You know, because it always seems so far away to be 65. It always, you know, when you're 25, 65 seems a million years away. Get it. Yeah, gets
1: well,
0: off here real quick.
1: Well, I could tell you. So, how much longer, Wayne, have you got to go? Sorry, to your get super.
0: 4 years, 2 months.
1: Okay, I can't see the superannuation policy changing for you, but if you had 14 years
0: either.
1: And 2 months, I think it might be. Good on you. Mm. Nice to talk to you, Wayne. You have a good weekend, mate. Thank you so much for your time this morning. All right, Michael, to people complaining about Shane Jones, I'm being told, Maureen says, spending that money, why aren't they complaining about the Māori Party, who are consistently spending more public money than any other party in government, says Maureen. I think that's fair enough, but I don't think you should diminish that it's incidents like Shane Jones in the limo. I mean, it's that you can deal with. Can I say, though, the way in which, and Maureen, you make a valid point, the way in which Parliament and parliamentarians spend money and the lack of transparency and openness as to what they spend that money on is a national scandal, can I say? And that Parliament has exempted itself and its parliamentarians from proper overview. Having said that, we do know what the travel bills of all of the individual members of Parliament are. And I, from memory, and I'm just going from memory here because I've just seen them recently, like in the last week, don't think that the Māori Party Māori are at the top of that. But then there are lots of reasons why a travel bill would be high, nothing to do with misusing public funds, but just, you know, you could be a long way from Wellington. It is 29 minutes past 8.
2: 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Shane Jones, Deputy Leader of New Zealand First, looks forward to you all joining him in Kaikoura. 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
1: Okay, Sean is away, as you know, in the UK. I believe he's posting pictures of himself, sunning himself somewhere in Europe, where it's, of course, a lot warmer there just at the moment. But can I just say that Sean, in a T-shirt somewhere, apparently is wearing a T-shirt. I don't know that they're ready for that yet, but they're getting it, so good on him. But he, on a Friday, traditionally has Free Speech Friday, which is, I understand, brought by the Free Speech Union. And this week, our guests are Bob McCoskrie, who started up his one-man band, Family First New Zealand, a long, long, long, long, long time ago, but is still doing it, and he's still there. And the Honourable Maurice Williamson, former National Party MP and Cabinet Minister, part of the allegedly dysfunctional, and we'll talk about that a little bit later on today, Auckland City Council. Maurice Williamson joins us as well. Gentlemen, absolute pleasure to have you both on. Thank you so much for joining us.
9: Oh, good morning.
1: Who's that? Is that Bob?
9: I yep, can't see me. You, Bob. Bob, how are you?
1: Yeah, and good. I'm waiting for Maurice, I think, somewhere.
9: I'd like to reassure you that I've got my shirt on as well.
1: Oh, good on you. Yes, that would be, it could be in Europe.
9: That is a scary thought, isn't it?
1: It is indeed. And Maurice, you're there too? No, I can't hear Maurice. Because he's there, I can see, well, I'll talk to Bob in the meantime and wait for Maurice. Listen, Bob, very quickly, Maurice
9: there
1: is there.
9: There yes. he is.
1: There he is. Good on you, Maurice. Thank you so much for joining us this morning. Listen, no, he's not there. Okay, it's all right. Bob, question, who won, USA or Iran? Just quietly. And did we have a whole war for nothing and a whole series of geopolitical consequences to New Zealand for what? What was the point and purpose again? Can you remind me?
9: Well, I mean, if you put it in terms of a FIFA World Cup football game, I don't know, was it a draw? Everyone's come off the pitch saying that they won the game and nobody knows. I see the latest is... exactly, extended time, because I see the Ayatollah has come out and said that he's got a different view to the presidents of Iran and the United States. I see that the states are now trying to put in restrictions on Hezbollah, new sanctions on Hezbollah, which of course is funded by Iran, and the Strait of Hormuz is still at a moderate threat. It's been reduced to a moderate threat after the agreement. Can you actually deal with the Iranian regime and have any sense of completion? And is there any integrity in any agreement made with the Iranian regime?
1: Trump thinks so. There you go. What do you think, Maurice? Yeah. I mean, has this all been for nothing?
10: Yeah, at this point, I'd have to say on a percentage basis, that's what it looks like. I thought the JCPOA was a really good step forward that Obama did negotiate. He got all five of the Security Council people plus Germany on to sign. I think Iran was being held to it. The inspections were really thorough. So Trump scrapped that, and I think that was a mistake. That's my view, it was a mistake. But now, how would you know what's going on here? Because this is an a memorandum of understanding about what they might negotiate and where it will go. Yeah. And if it doesn't work within 60 days, we'll bomb the hell out of them again. That's got absolutely as much chance of surviving as I have of attending a Greens conference.
1: Yeah. No, you're both right on that one. I said that this, as I thought, was, you know, this is the end of Trump in terms of his any credibility. I mean, there was a whole series of people who had lost credibility before then. But, I mean, from a New Zealand perspective and the impact that this has all had, there's no coming back, really, is there, Maurice?
10: Well, the one thing that I think you learn in life when you've had kids, that is, if you say, you carry on doing that and you're off to your room, then you do that once, and if they don't do it again, they go to their room. You do not say for the 35th time, I'm giving you another warning. This is your 35th warning. And he's been going on daily. If they carry on like this, and then they carry on, so he said, I'm telling them. And I thought, it's become a joke, and the comedians in America believe they've never had more material to work with. No president of any huge power like America should ever behave in a way that's just been a shambles, in my view.
1: Mm. I agree with you.
9: Trump has three things to prove. He's got to prove that, one, he's the Iranians have agreed on the nuclear arms. I don't know if they'll ever admit that. He needs to prove that the $350 billion isn't coming out of United States taxpayer money. And he needs to prove that the Strait of Hormuz is open. If he can prove those three things, he might be able to scrape some dignity out of this. But, gee, those are three massive things, aren't they? And, yeah.
1: They sure are.
10: Talk about struggling with a fiscal hole. He's got a fiscal hole of $350 million. We don't know where it's coming from.
1: I think he's putting $200 billion, from what I could work out overnight, Morris, from unfreezing their assets. So I think he's putting that as a bit of a down payment on it. But yeah, you're right.
10: But that's their assets also, that he's just letting them have back, is it? Or
1: Yeah, I think he's frozen $200 billion worth of assets and accounts and things like that. So I think unfreezing it, you know, will automatically...
10: But that's not a $350 billion fund to rebuild the place.
1: No.
10: That's just letting people have back what they owned.
1: I think the definition's slightly elastic, if you know what I mean, Morris.
10: How would you know? I mean, there's no way you can take a position on any of this stuff because it'll all be changed by this afternoon.
1: Yeah, that's true. Listen, these sums, though, are just... Oh, it's just fantasy stuff. But Shane Jones's $63,000 travel bill. Morris, you've been a cabinet minister. I'm stunned at a couple of things to do with this. We'll come and talk about the embarrassment in just a second. But when you travelled overseas, I automatically assumed you'd travel business class, Morris, because I want you fresh and okay at the other end.
10: There were rules about it, though. Well, there were rules. You didn't travel business class to Australia. I think it was 8 hours or more, which means if it was United States or it was Europe, then you definitely travelled business class, yes.
1: Yeah. Right, okay. Yeah. So if you're not travelling business class as a cabinet minister, what are you doing? Sitting in now, currently premium economy, is that right?
10: Well, they didn't see, my years go back, but the premium economy didn't really exist that much.
1: No,
10: I travelled to Australia to a number of meetings in economy class because... that was only a three-hour flight, or to Canberra was a three-hour, and then an on from Sydney. But if you went to Europe, and we used to call it first class, even though it was business, because it was just an ordinary seat in my day, in first class. If you went to an Air New Zealand first class cabin, there was just a seat. It wasn't a lie flat bed and all that stuff. Mm-hmm. These are sort of more modern. But one of the things that you had to do, and we were all warned about it, is be really careful and thorough about your spending, because it all gets scrutinised when you're back. And if you're out at some restaurant and spend money that you shouldn't have been, there's an allowance for the daily breakfast and a lunch. And we would always, when we put my private secretary, Bridie Wilkinson, would put our return in, and it was always well under what we'd been given a budget for, because I was never prepared to have that go out in the media with, you know, you're overspending.
1: So, as I said earlier, Bob, I suggested that it's small things like this. Well, $63,000 isn't small, but it's little small things like this that that really get people upset. It's quantifiable, isn't it, in people's lives?
9: Yeah, look, I don't think anybody begrudges the fact that, senior politicians are going to be flying straight in. They're going to be doing meetings end to end, and they're going to be flying straight back. It's not like a junket in terms of they're going to be sunbathing like Sean. So it is very different. The figures just didn't add up. For example, it was $41,000 for two business class airfares. Well, $20,000 to Toronto for business class doesn't add up. I know that you can get to the UK on Emirates at the moment for $13,000 because I checked it. So there was just a whole lot of figures. That taxi waiting for him that blew out, the private limousine. That's the same as Karen Shaw getting in trouble, the ACT MP, when she, was leaving her car at the airport for an extended amount of time. So I don't think people begrudge just the basic, as you said, Morris, the basic understanding that we want people to perform when they're overseas. Therefore they need to be able to sleep and have what's necessary. It's kind of this gouging and... two business class airfares. Morris, would he be travelling with his aide, or is that his family member coming with him?
10: No, the rules changed many years ago. Family members, if they travel, pay their own way. It used to be way back in the early 90s where a minister and his wife could travel on a trip like that. That all changed, and it's now only you and a staff member, if there's a staff member travelling with you.
1: Okay. Right. All right. So in this particular case,

0: on various carriers, and you don't need to travel on specifics. You can go on American, or you could go on United if you were going to Toronto or whatever. There's no way that the business class should be that sum of money. And then I'm confused as hell about how it was approved originally as premium economy and then got changed. That story doesn't make sense either, because it says that he had then booked the business class long before they'd even been given the approval by Cabinet for the trip. So, it's more confusing than the Iran situation, and
1: the confusion means more questions and means more political embarrassment. We all know how that works.
0: It never goes away.
1: This has got legs.
2: Michael, it is across the board though, because it's both New Zealand First, but as I said, it was Karen Shaw with the car parking at the airport with ACT, and then it was National with the housing allowance. Then it was Labor with Chris Hipkins and the generous retirement fund allowing him to invest in a batch. It was Chloe being in business class when she's campaigns against carbon footprints of fossil fuels. So it is right across the board of just the entitlements for politicians, I think.
1: Yeah, and this has become an issue, Morris. I mean, it was an issue when you and I were sitting in the caucus as well. I well remember Murray McCulley saying, listen, for God's sake, don't increase our salary, but increase our allowances, because there's not as much inspection of those. And he was, as I remember, our shop steward for our National Party caucus at the time. Is it time just to pay MPs a sum of money fixed to, a senior public servant in Wellington, and then that's the end of it, instead of all this flaffing around? And that's the first question. The second question is this: is it also time to open up all of parliamentary expenses to inquiries under the Official Information Act, as it would be in any other agency of the government? Morris, you first.
0: First of all, I've argued that when I was there, I used to get really vociferous about the fact that we should be paid just one number, and that was a proper salary.
1: Yeah.
0: And that should be tied to, I wasn't going with public servants because that would make us millionaires, but how about, I think it was originally tied to and aligned with a district court judge salary. And then we would never get a pay rise again. It would be whatever district court judges were paid, then MPs would be aligned to that, and so on. And no other, because I thought it just looks bad. You got this free and you got a discount on that. But I could never, ever get enough people across the board. Everyone says, no, you wouldn't be able to sell it to the public and so on. Pay people properly. Know what there is with having an absolutely public number that you get. Your salary is $220,000, and that's it. That's it. But that's what it should go to. And yes, of course, what you're getting would be able to be publicly scrutinised, as it should be.
1: You realise what a district court judge gets these days, don't you?
0: No, I don't.
1: They're on about $400,000 a year. $393,000.
0: It was tied to district court judges way back. And it used to follow that the whole time.
1: Yeah, $393,000. I think people might balk at that sum, but nonetheless. Bob, your thoughts?
2: Well, I think there's just a basic principle that most fair-minded New Zealanders understand, we're fortunately, Family First has grown from a one-man band to 9 staff now, and my simple statement to them is, look, if you're doing work related to your employment, then we cover your expenses. So that's your travel, the storage of the car, the airfare, the taxis, the food, etc. I think we understand that for politicians as well. If it's related to their work, it's when it gouges out and it's unnecessary, it's over the top, it's leaving a car at the airport when you could just Uber there rather than paying the exorbitant fee of storing a car at the airport. It's the first class seats ballooning out to double and having a chauffeur waiting on you, $6,000 worth. That's when people get grumpy about it. I don't think anybody begrudges politicians being reimbursed for expenses incurred while being in an MP. But it's all this extra stuff that smacks. And it's also the hypocrisy when the likes of Chloe was being called out for the hypocrisy around the whole...
1: It's across the board. Yeah, it's across the board. And reform, I think, is well overdue. Listen, talking about wasting of money, the big story of this week, it was until this, was the Erica Stanford. I've never seen anything like that, Morris, where Erica Stanford's gone for her department publicly in a big way and then laid out the prosecution case. Unique in your experience?

0: Sort of, but that's because this one's got an extra element of what looks like corruption. This looks like you had officials deliberately hiding some facts about hopelessness. I've been involved in a number trying to fight like stink against them. Back in the early 90s, the police decided to bring a new system in called INSIS. They spent $120 million. It turned out to be a complete failure, fell apart and never got going, and it cost the tax. But I don't believe there was anybody in there deliberately trying to hide it. They were just incompetent. There's a fine line between incompetency and then corruption kicked in. So when the Public Service did a big analysis, the Public Service Commission did it, I came through in that document with my stuff, said I'd tried to fight it, I'd taken it to the Cabinet. We even had Bill Gates come down and try to explain to the police that what the architecture they were planning would not work and could not work. He sent his chief software architect, a guy called Paul Moritz, down. And I remember the day well. It was the day that Jean and Eugene Thomas were shot dead on the terrace. And we were in the Treasury office just down the road, and there was police cars everywhere. And this poor American guy was panicking because I said to him, it's just a few people got shot down there. It happens all the time here on the terrace. And he took it seriously, and I had to say to him, I was just joking. Please look.
1: Sadly, the wrong official.
0: So that's one. And then don't forget NovaPay.
1: That's another one.
0: So there's been a huge number. And what I can never understand with the public service is why they have to write their own bespoke system when there are already very good models out there working. They've had all the dents knocked out of them. They've been running for some time. I remember the Irish police were offering, the Irish Garda were offering us to license their system, which was working well, for £1 million a year.
1: Yeah, that's a really good question. The other one that you've got in your neck of the woods, of course, is that disaster. Your council's part of this one too, I think, with the ticketing operation for public transport.
0: It's got disaster stamped all over. It's got, again, trying to write a bespoke system which is going to take account of everything. So someone in Hurunui District Council, when they're catching a bus, they've got to have a discounted fare for this, and that's going to be built in, and you end up with a Ministry of Works design camel that doesn't work, that costs millions, if not hundreds of millions, and end up being scrapped up. We've got a perfectly useful public transport operation here called a hop card. You've got you can use your credit card whenever you catch a bus, train or ferry, and just swipe on and swipe off in Auckland. And why the hell they didn't allow that to be migrated out. It's the same old, same old. We somehow seem to shoot ourselves in the foot by having to have a bespoke, huge new system that we start from scratch. All the unintended consequences start flowing. But in this case, and I think Erica nailed it, it looks like there was some cover-ups going on.
1: Which leads to the next question, Bob. Winston Peters said there should be criminal charges, but I had a look at the law. Now, there appears to be a gap in this country when public servants go rogue, but not in other countries. Do we need to plug that gap?
2: Well, I mean, it's an employment issue. I would like the American system, actually, in that when a new administration comes in, that basically they clean out the leadership of the various public service departments.
1: That wouldn't solve this problem, would it?
2: Well, that was a question I actually wanted to ask Morris, because, look, I know that just in the last couple of weeks we've had issues where ministers have been making decisions, like local government minister Simon Watts, Simeon Brown, the health minister with the medical council, and there's kind of this claim that ministers are not above their ministries. And Morris, I was just fascinated to ask you. You come in and you're appointed the minister of, you know, of an area, and yet the ministry is hostile to your views. Take, for example, you know, Erica Stanford wanting to make changes in the ministry. The policy wonks in the Ministry of Education are pushing back on everything and digging their heels in. How does a minister actually get around the resistance that's coming from their own ministry?
0: Yeah, look, it's one of the greatest handbrakes on trying to do anything, and I've experienced it many times. In fact, I had chief executives I literally found it impossible to work with. We have this view in the world that public servants are politically neutral and they will work with whoever and so on. Well, the first thing I want to say is if you're a really intelligent person capable of being the chief executive, there's no way you're neutral. You have views. You have ideas. Yeah. You have things that you're wanting to achieve, whether it's on my side of the political spectrum or the other side, but you do have them. I think we don't want to go the American way, which throws everybody out of the pool and a whole new team dive in. But what I would like is to say for the top 12 or so agencies, because that's where it matters, you know, MB and health and education and so on, that the chief executive tenders their resignation day that a new election, that a new government is sworn in. And minister has 3 months. The minister has 3 months to determine whether they will accept that or not.
1: Yeah,
0: and therefore you can sit down, work your way through with them and say, look, you're in line with where we wanted to go. I've seen you in the past and what you've been doing, and I agree with you. I'm not accepting the resignation. Let's carry on. Or you can say, look, thank you for your time. Thank you for your service. I hope you can spend more time with your family. We're moving on. But you don't have that.
1: I think you're right, Morris. Don't get me wrong. But the issue here is you talked about corruption. We don't have a public malfeasance law in this country. So we can't.
0: No.
1: Do we need one?
0: Well, this case is probably going to be the catalyst for us having to have one, yes.
1: Yeah.
2: Yeah.
1: Okay. Yeah. Yeah, well, that's my view too. All right. And very quickly, finally, are you watching the World Cup, World Soccer, Football Cup, Morrison? If not, why not? And yeah.
0: when does that start?
1: Good there. Thank you. And Bob?
2: Oh, absolutely. I've got the big screen up in the lounge, and all my kids are asking me for the password for the TVNZ app. I said, nope, you can spend the $45 yourself because I'm not having you logging me off when you log in. So, no, I am glued to it. Look, the funniest story I thought was just when New Zealand played Iran, and the New Zealand team are known as the All Whites. But they played in a black
1: strip. Yeah, they were playing in black, yeah.
2: Mm. Yeah, because the Iranian team obviously won the toss and got the choice to play in their first team kit. And some commentator, some 30-year veteran football commentator, got sacked because he was calling the All Whites the white team and the Iranian team the black team. And, well, that's colour of oil, isn't it? And so he got sacked because he got confused. But, no, look, I am glued to
1: it. I actually thought it was really nice watching them play in black, actually. I didn't realise it was the alternate strip. But, yeah, there they were.
0: There was a really good... Yeah. There was a really good State of Origin match on Wednesday night.
1: I heard about that. Yes, no, and good on you. Good on you, Morris, because you'll be going to the Warriors games as well. Listen, gentlemen, I'm sorry we've got to bring this to an end. It's been fascinating, as usual, to talk to you and get your insights. Thank you to Morris Williamson and to Bob McCoskey. Have a great weekend. Catch up with you next week. Bye-bye.
2: Thanks, Michael.
1: See you later. It is 5:29.
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1: All right. A lot of people have looked at the cost of business class airfares to Canada. And, yeah, $40,000 for two is considered, yeah, that's what it is. So $20,000 return from New Zealand to Canada. I don't have a problem with, as I said, Morris has just given us a background. If it's going to be over 8 hours, and it would be to Canada, wouldn't it? And you want somebody to come out okay the next place. I have never travelled premium economy. So if somebody can ring me up after 9 o'clock and tell me what's premium economy, I don't know. I will be travelling next year. So we have a holiday every second year, my wife and I. See, but I will be travelling next year, and I've often wondered, what's premium economy? What's the difference between that and economy and business class? I don't know. So somebody be able to tell me. But in the end, it appears he booked for premium. Anyhow, it doesn't matter. He booked business class for two. He wasn't taking his wife, so presumably he was taking a senior staffer. Well, you'd need to. Then it wasn't him, of course, that booked it. It was his staff. And then they cancelled that for some reason. Perhaps they didn't get to travel premium economy. But the original costs were still there. There's still so many questions about that particular issue. The problem for Shane Jones is there are still so many questions. You want this out of the way really quickly. You want to answer everything and move on. Administrative error you can get away with, but just you got to give the details. And there you go. It's the last, but thank God, and he'd be also going, God, thank God this is not happening 4 weeks before the election. It's 4 months. People have forgotten 4 weeks before, and they will have forgotten this by the end of next week. Premium economy apparently is bigger seats and more legroom. Oh, is that it? Okay. So I still can't go to sleep. Premium economy is very, very good in cattle class cabin, but with extra legroom and better food. Oh, so I still can't go to sleep. That's the only thing I'm interested in. It's 9 o'clock.
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2: In this update, the Deputy Health and Disability Commissioner says the case of an 11-year-old autistic girl mistaken for an adult mental health patient is unlike any she's ever come across. The girl was mistaken for an adult, taken to a Hamilton mental health facility and twice restrained and forcibly injected with drugs in March last year. A new report's found through a series of systemic failures, Health New Zealand severely compromised the girl's rights. Deputy Commissioner Rose Wall says there should never be a situation where something similar can happen again.
3: This is extremely serious, and the harm that has been caused to this child cannot be overemphasised.
2: Ongoing uncertainty in the Strait of Hormuz following the signing of the US-Iran peace deal. Three Saudi-flagged supertankers carrying 6 million barrels of crude have sailed through the vital shipping waterway. However, many other ships are hesitant about moving. CNN's Paula Hancock says the deal appears to allow Iran and Oman to decide what happens next with the strait.
4: That suggests that they could charge for vessels to transit this critical waterway in the future. If that is the case, it is a major concession by the United States.
2: Nicola Willis is optimistic the construction sector will start picking up again soon. GDP's risen 0.8% in the March quarter, slightly lower than some economists were expecting. The biggest drag on growth was a continued contraction in construction, including both commercial and residential building activity. The Economic Growth Minister says she hopes that will turn around.
5: That residential construction number has been struggling, but consents are now up. So we'd hope to see that translate through into more residential construction activity.
2: A person's died after driving into a fence on Gisborne's Harris Street. Emergency services were called to the single vehicle crash about 9:30 last night. That's news.
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2: In sport, Japan appears to be the next destination for departing Auckland FC coach Steve Corica. The club has announced the championship-winning manager is leaving with a year remaining on his contract. In a post to social media, Auckland FC co-owner Anna Mowbray says Corica is heading to J-League team Yokohama F Marinos. New All Blacks coach Dave Rennie won't be able to call on Lester Fainga-Nuku's versatility for his first test in charge. The Crusaders hybrid player hobbled off the field during last week's Super Rugby semi-final loss to the Chiefs with a leg injury. Our newsroom understands he suffered a small fracture and is on crutches in a moon boot. Rennie will reveal his first All Blacks squad on Monday. Taranaki have put an end to Southland's 10-game winning streak in basketball's NBL, winning 93-84. At Sport, I'm Jodie Gill.
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1: As I was driving back, I looked at my little petrol gauge and went, oh, 1 metre full up. So came into Alexandra and filled up. And I was very pleased to note that I got 10 cents off, Josh, that I'd arrived at the Caltech station on the day that they were giving 10 cents off. And that I got an extra 2 cents off, Josh, because I've got my super gold card. Josh! I saved an entire dollar on my petrol fee. So there you go. I suppose, whenever I present my Super Gold card, whether it's at a supermarket, because they have 5% off every day, Josh, our local supermarket, gives you 5% off your groceries. My wife's really looking forward to getting hers. Really, really. I don't know why. It's almost like a badge of honour. And I'm always expecting I present the Super Gold card and people say, I'm waiting for them to say, oh, you don't look 65, or did you steal that from your father? They never do, Josh. They never do, can I just say.
0: Michael Laws, Uncensored, on The Platform.
9: Anyone with any sense knows that there's hate speech. 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
1: So if I grieve somebody, and tomorrow, as Josh says, when they do the Best of Michael Laws show, and there are a whole series of people who would automatically be writing at their personal computers and typing up their latest complaint to the New Zealand Media Council. And their essential argument would be, pared down to its just its narrowest point, it would be this. I didn't like what he was saying. Well, whoop-de-bloody-doo. I mean, already on what I've said this morning, I would have launched, if The Platform was part of the New Zealand Media Council, a complete phalanx of complaints.
0: Michael Laws, Uncensored, on The Platform.
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1: Chilly start for the south, I have to say, and it's not going to get any better for the weekend. In fact, there's a heavy rain warning coming our way. For the North Island, not quite so bad, but also not all that warm either. After all, it is winter. For Northland, Auckland and the Coromandel Peninsula, you'll be having cloudy periods today with isolated showers clearing this morning. For all of the rest of the North Island, from Hamilton all the way to Wellington, excluding Gisborne and Hawke's Bay, mainly fine today with areas of morning and evening cloud, but it's not going to rain. In Gisborne and Hawke's Bay, there are going to be isolated showers north of Napier clearing this afternoon, but remaining partly cloudy in Gisborne and the Wairoa district. For Nelson, Marlborough, Canterbury, North Otago and Dunedin, mainly fine today, but cloud will increase from the afternoon. For Buller and Grey, cloud will also increase and occasional rain will develop from the late afternoon. But for Westland and Fiordland, rain should already be developing for you. It will arrive this morning and it'll be heavy at times this afternoon. Central Otago, Clutha and Southland, it's going to be very cloudy today. It's going to be cool, if not cold, and a few spots of rain will start to develop. And for the Chatham Islands, it'll be cloudy at first, but fine breaks will develop. Now, tomorrow, and this is where it all just goes pear-shaped, the South Island in particular, there's heavy rain warnings out, particularly for the Southern Lakes area and for the West Coast. Heavy rain in the west and the south, scattered rain elsewhere, snow possible to 1,000 metres in Fiordland and I understand other mountain spots tonight. For the North Island, showers will develop, this is tomorrow, in the west. It'll be mainly fine elsewhere. All right, that is the news, the sport, the weather. It's 8 minutes past nine.
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11: 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Born in the rugged hills of central Otago, Thunderdonk isn't just flavoured whiskey, it's a ritual in a bottle.
1: Okay, and as you know, our hotspot today is Thai Happy, so giving you some of the background as to why it got that name, how it came to be. But the other thing, of course, is, and you can't escape, the Gumboot. It is home of the annual Gumboot Day. It was first celebrated in April 1985. Gosh, that's going back a few years, isn't it? This festival was devised by local business people who decided to capitalise on its rural image. And now that association with gumboots is marked by a large sculpture, as you're probably aware, of a gumboot positioned prominently on the edge of town and for the utter amusement of international visitors who go, what the hell is that there for? They actually commissioned a New Zealand sculptor, Jeff Thompson, to produce the oversized gumboot using his signature material, corrugated iron. So there you go, Thai Happy, hot spot of the day.
11: That was the hotspot weather location, brought to you by Thunderdonk, New Zealand's bold new flavoured whiskey, unforgettable taste, rebellious spirit, and crafted to shake up the whiskey game. Ride the thunder, chase the storm. Visit thunderdonk.com.
0: Michael Laws, Uncensored, on the Platform.
1: And I'm being told also, and I'm being advised continually, they have also got a mosque, the Ad-Din Mosque, which is the Thai Happy Islamic Centre. Now, you wouldn't expect to find a mosque in the middle of deepest, darkest rural New Zealand, would you? But no, the Ad-Din Mosque is located there. It's apparently opposite the police station, I'm being told. And it's designed primarily for travellers and journeyers. A mosque. There you go. The highest mosque. And this is its height. Honestly, even the mosques have entered the game. This is hilarious. You know, we always talk about, you've always got to find somewhere like Cromwell, furthest place from the sea. You know, you've got to find something to sort of justify your existence in the world. Well, this mosque justifies existence in the world by being the highest mosque in New Zealand, Josh. It's the highest mosque in New Zealand, the Ad-Din Mosque in Thai Happy. It stands at 440 metres above sea level, and that's what makes it so special. It's hilarious. Matthew, welcome to the show. Good morning to you. Matthew, hello.
12: Oh, hi. Hi, Michael. Just giving you a ring. You said you were talking to someone who was defending the medical council.
1: Talking this hour to Professor Jenny Carrier, who's a professor of nursing, and she came out and had a real go at the government over the changes they've made. Yes, I will be.
12: Yeah. Okay, well, I listened to you with Todd Stevenson yesterday and his proposed bill. I don't know if you had a chance to look at either the Nursing Council or Medical Council proposed conduct changes, the ones that caused the problem, which mainly involve ethnicity and race. This has already been done overseas, and the Alberta bill Regulated Professions Neutrality Bill covers 110 regulatory bodies, and you can't do by
1: law.
12: So,
1: which country is this?
12: This is in Alberta in Canada.
1: Oh, Alberta.
12: They brought it in. They called it the Peterson Bill because of what happened to Peterson from the psychologists' regulatory bodies. It's illegal to have training about unconscious bias, cultural safety, ethnicity, and basically any cultural grounds cannot be looked at by any regulatory body. It's purely safety. And DEI training is banned. This has been brought in and is working. It seems silly for ACT to reinvent the wheel when the ACT's already there. But I would just be curious to see what she says in response to that, maybe where we're heading, and how she can defend what they're doing now, because it completely kills free speech. You're not entitled to an opinion. The medical one, if you say something against the orthodoxy of the day in the tea room, you're going to be up before the medical council with somebody, because there's a lot of woke medics, is going to report you.
1: I don't know that it goes quite that far. The standards were put out for... They have competency standards. I think they came in 2019 for the medical council.
12: Oh, these are the new ones. Sorry.
1: The new ones. Yeah, I don't think they go quite that far. I mean, they've been put out for public submission. I know people have got very concerned about them, and I certainly have, in terms of you've got 15 minutes to examine a patient, don't be bloody ridiculous. And the emphasis upon culture being only one particular culture. I mean, the idea, we're a multicultural country, how many cultures do you want? But we'll donate. And what you're saying is, if I have a contrary opinion, and I voice that to my fellow health officials, that somebody could lay a complaint against me. They could currently. Just can I tell you?
12: They could, but it's not a moment in the regulations. It's just that there'd be a discussion about it. This is quite clear. If you do something that is regarded as stepping beyond the orthodoxy, they are encouraged to report you to the medical council. They said that they will back you. This is assuming the papers that are now being looked at are passed into the regulations, which they would be.
1: Okay. All right. Well, you'll listen to the conversation with interest, I suspect. Yes, we've got Professor Jenny Carrier, from the Professor of Nursing at Massey University, on the show at 9:30 this morning. Just on that, as I said, the latest university rankings out. Actually, Massey didn't do very well, actually. There was Auckland featured at 67, so it's in the top 100 according to the latest ratings. AUT went exactly the other way. It's 431, although apparently doesn't matter. And the University of Otago was our second best university in the ratings at 198. You might ask, now I've always believed Auckland's the best university in New Zealand. That's why my daughters go to it, you know. I mean, you may as well get a degree from a decent university, I said, and Auckland was far superior to any other university in New Zealand, and I think that's been demonstrated. There wouldn't be a ratings that wouldn't demonstrate that, and the distance is huge. It's the distance between 1 and 2 in this country, and then between is massive. In good part because the University of Otago has been sliding down the scale. Anyhow, but the really interesting thing is that in the latest ratings, why are New Zealand universities even in the top 200? Auckland 67, as I said, University of Otago 198. And it's because there are three major ratings in the world. The Times is another one. There's this one, which is QS, and there's one other whose name I can't remember. But the real reason that Auckland 67 is because they got 95 out of 100 for sustainability. If you took the sustainability out, New Zealand universities would be ranked very differently. But if you were to look at academic reputation, so have I got really good people who know their stuff, Auckland still does very well. It's got an academic reputation rating with this latest international tertiary ratings of 92 out of 100. That's actually pretty good. By contrast, University of Otago's got 62, all right? So they're a long way down when it comes to academic reputation. It's their sustainability, you know, environmental awareness guidelines that gets them up. But AUT, by comparison, have got an academic reputation of 32. So I'll go through that again. 92 for Auckland, 62 for Otago, 32 for AUT in Auckland, the second university. It should never have been a second university, but don't start me on that. But there you go. So, ratings come out all the time. They are critical to universities throughout the globe now. They have become an international judge of whether or not tens of thousands, if not hundreds of thousands of university students throughout, no, it'll be hundreds of thousands of university students throughout the world go to various places. But as usual, the usual suspects are there, Harvard, Yale, Oxford, Cambridge. But the top of this particular one now is MIT. Again, it's been up the top before. And the second one, and it has been for a while now, is a place called the Imperial College in London, which not a lot of people know about. But nonetheless has been also at the top for 10, 15, 20 years now, the Imperial College in London. And every time that word imperial appears, it always makes me laugh because I think, oh my God, the wokesters haven't taken over that place yet, have they? No, they have not. All right, now, you think the medical council is bad? Ask the nursing professor about the audit tool for registered nurses. It's nothing to do with nursing. It's all about the treaty and it's mostly written in Māori. I had to get it translated before I could understand it. Please do not mention my name as fear of consequences. I will. And Garston is furthest away from the sea, not Cromwell. No, you're wrong. Just quietly. That is incorrect. This is another review. Victor says, Michael, the error was most likely the original seats were booked non-refundable. Yes, well, that was stupid, wasn't it? Perhaps they were purchased at short notice. A replacement premium economy fares bought at really short notice would also be 20k. The flight is 17 hours long. Can't be 17 hours. I don't know. How would it be 17 hours long? Do you mean 17 hours return? Qantas, what would be Auckland to what? Vancouver? That was, I don't know. Return airfares. So I'm just Googling it now. They went Qantas in the end, by the way. They didn't go Air New Zealand. And that's around 16 hours. I'm sorry, whether you were right. Including the layover. I'm being told. But prices, I'm just trying to get those for you now. Oh, not $20,000. Return economy, Canada deals, oh, these are deals, $1,800. Lowest prices first. That doesn't seem right, does it? The highest for economy is $2,700, Josh. $2,700 is a lot different than $20,000, isn't it?
13: Yeah, that's slightly.
1: I'm just looking at current offers from Qantas from Auckland to Vancouver. Premium economy, I've got to $7,500. And business, $11,700. So return, yeah, I suppose that was. No, return, $11,700. Whoever actually, can I just say, booked these tickets obviously didn't go for the cheapest deal, did they, Josh? I'm just looking at those.
13: No, they can't offer.
1: No.
13: They've just got whatever's most convenient, I would have said.
1: No, well, well, yes, and yet again, Josh, you see, that's the argument. It's not your money. It's taxpayers' money. People are doing it tough, you know. Of course you don't think of that. The Wellington bubble exists, doesn't it?
13: Yep.
1: Premium economy can go totally to sleep. I got an upgrade once, says Susan, LA to Auckland. It was amazing for someone who's unlikely to be going first class. And if you fly Chinese Eastern Airlines business, it's almost the same as premium economy flights if you time it. Premium economy is a have. New Zealand, because of the distance, should be more business class, cheaper for comfort and convenience, says another review. And if there are two of you travelling, you can book a sky couch in economy that can be made into a bed, says Dave. Can you both sleep on it? And so, as I say, I haven't travelled. And good morning, Michael, says Peter. A suggestion, perhaps mainstream media should have a look at the travel costs in New Zealand incurred by Te Pāti Māori and the Greens to know practical returns on dollars. Yes, I don't disagree with what you're saying, but that's not the issue here. As Maurice Williamson said, and I think it was a very fair point, to any minister or member of parliament, is this travel really necessary? I lived in a time when I was an MP, there was no overview whatsoever, no reports, absolutely none. If I decided to go to a rugby game because I wanted to go to a rugby game and take my wife, I could. Okay? There was no rules then. Morris said, if you travelled overseas as a minister, you took your wife that was or partner, that was considered as automatic, you know, and the taxpayer paid. So at least it's a bit better than that. And Martin then says this, and this is a curious one. Michael, we do have anti-corruption laws. Yeah, I mean, there's a corruption law, that's true. The former MP for Mangere Field was prosecuted for corruption and indeed in prison. No, you're missing the point, Martin. This is corruption is something that is, you're absolutely right, it's in the Crimes Act. What Winston Peters is saying, and the gap that I've pointed out in the law, is something called public malfeasance. It's when officials do things that are wrong, okay, and end up costing significant amounts of money. Oh, I don't know, like an IT project for the Ministry of Immigration, okay, and they mislead and they lie and they deceive. None of those are covered by New Zealand criminal law, can I tell you. That's perhaps just regarded as normal public sector practice, I don't know. But in other countries, in Australia, in the United Kingdom, the United States, I think most Western-speaking English countries, sorry, most Western English-speaking countries, there are laws against it. There isn't one in New Zealand. There are criminal charges of corruption, which is what Philip Field got done for, but there aren't actually anything that you can be done for deception in the execution of your role as a public sector employee in this country. Frankly, I think public sector employees probably do it every day. It is 25 minutes past nine.
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20: The Honourable Shane Jones, Deputy Leader of New Zealand First, warmly invites you and your family to his public meeting at the Kaikoura Memorial Hall on Sunday the 21st of June. 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Shane Jones, Deputy Leader of New Zealand First, looks forward to you all joining him in Kaikoura. Authorised by Shane Jones Parliament Buildings Wellington, funded by the Parliamentary Service.
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1: The other thing, can I say, is that Parliamentary Travel Office, there was the other thing at Parliament that used to be there, so all travel used to go through the Parliamentary Travel Office. The Parliamentary Travel Office was paid for by the taxpayer and it did all the jobs, but it also could negotiate to a large extent. Deals, obviously, because of the volume of traffic that was coming out of Parliament. I don't believe that exists anymore. That's my understanding. How you book if you are a member of Parliament, or there must be a central place, I imagine, that you book, but. Jesse says, Michael, regarding the US-Iran peace deal, I'm struggling to see where the Americans won here. So am I. As far as I can see, we're back to square one, except the US spent billions on bombs. Iran still retains their leadership, albeit more angry and hardline now. On the surface, looks like a complete cock-up by Trump. Am I missing something? Probably not. The really interesting thing is... that Iran's supreme leader has made this particular statement in the last 12 hours, Mojibah Khamenei. The suggestion is, I only pass this on because it's now a matter of public record. The suggestion is that despite being a so-called hard leader, the supreme leader of Iran is actually gay, despite the strong anti-gay, anti-homosexual, based upon the Quran, views of that particular ideology that runs Iran. Intelligence reports say that the CIA briefed US President Donald Trump on the possibility that he was gay, and that was the reason why his former supreme leader, the one who got killed by and during this conflict, the Ayatollah Ali Khamenei, had long-standing concerns over his son's personal life and whether he was qualified to lead. So there you go. Is Jenny with us, did you say, Josh? Hello? All right, no. Professor Jenny Carrier will be joining us on the New Zealand Medical Council, which was the other story of the week. There are so many stories we live in exciting times. It's the old Chinese curse, I have to say. May you live in exciting times. We certainly do. And there have been a blizzard of news stories, international and national. I guess the rapacity of them will not slow down for our attention prior to the election. But boy, it's going on. And one of those this week was the decision by the Health Minister, Simeon Brown, not to replace. He didn't sack them. He decided not to replace the chair and the deputy chair of the New Zealand Medical Council on the grounds, he said, that they were entering the political sphere and not focusing on what they should be focusing on, which was patient safety and professional standards within the New Zealand Medical Council and within the health profession in general. This, in turn, has led to criticism of his decision. And one of those leading critics has been our next guest, the Professor of Nursing at Massey University, a Fellow of the College of Nurses, and a CNZMM, a Companion of New Zealand Merit. So she's been awarded for these particular roles. And is a Professor at Massey University, Jenny Carrier, and she joins us now. Jenny, great to have you on the show. Thank you so much for joining us this morning.
21: Thank you. Yes, good to be here.
1: Good on you. How long have you been doing your job as a professor of nursing at Massey?
21: Since 1999.
1: Okay.
21: I'm Yes.
1: Did you train as a nurse to start with, did you?
21: Yes, I did. I did hospital training back in 1972.
1: Oh, God, you've been around for a while. I'm sorry.
21: I've been around a very long time.
1: Well, listen, yep. No, seriously, that does date you because you're older than I am, so that's amazing.
21: Right.
1: I don't usually meet people older than I am, but is there you don't have to stand down, obviously, in academia anymore. There used to be
21: I'm partially retired. I'm just seeing out my last PhD students and doing some guest lectures, but not working full-time.
1: Okay. Oh, gosh, you would have seen some changes in the public health sector then.
21: I certainly have.
1: Listen, the reason you're on the show, you know why, is because you would have heard the introduction that Simeon Brown has entered. He hasn't removed them, which is unfair.
21: No, he just hasn't failed to reappoint.
1: The chair and deputy chair of the New Zealand Medical Council, on the grounds that the council's focus was on an inappropriate ideology. Now, you've had a crack back in an article published in Stuff over the last couple of days suggesting that cultural safety is not an appropriate ideology. It's critical to effective healthcare. Can I just take you through this, please? First of all, what do you understand, so we understand our references, as to what cultural safety is and what appropriate cultural behaviour is?
21: So we've been teaching cultural safety to nurses since about 1980, and medicine followed not long after, because we began to realise that when you're in a health encounter with people, that they bring to that encounter a whole lot of beliefs, practices, traditions, ways of doing things that are really central to health. And that if we talk past those things or act in ways which offend those things, then that health encounter is not as effective as it should be. And people often leave the encounter not understanding what's wrong with them, not understanding what they need to know about it, and sometimes don't come back, even though they desperately need to. So we worked out, we teach cultural safety on the basis that primarily we understand by culturalism that the Māori are the indigenous people of New Zealand, and that their needs, wishes and ways of doing things we need to understand. But we build on that to also recognise that this is a multicultural country, and that also issues of sexuality, being a migrant, being a refugee, being all of those things, makes the requirement for being culturally aware really, really important.
1: Okay, so let's just take this then. From what you've said to me and from what I've read of, I think it's Kupu Whakataki, Guidance for Nursing Education and Practice. You'll be aware of. That seems that Māori, and you've just said something there, would have primacy in terms of having their culture understood. Why is that?
21: Well, I mean, they are the indigenous people of this country, and when you teach something, you've got to start somewhere. You can't just start, in the middle of nowhere. So understanding the notion of biculturalism teaches us to understand and respect that, we have our own culture and Māori have their culture, and then we rapidly build on that to realise that in every health encounter, essentially there's a power differential. The doctor, the nurse, they hold all the power in the encounter, and they can make all the decisions, they can talk across and above people, and we know that's not effective. So it's an awareness-raising process, as well as learning some very fundamental things about what people need and believe, and then we're learning how to actually incorporate that into how we work with people, how we care for them, how we teach them, etc.
1: Forgive me. I've got a problem. I'm Māori.
21: Yep, I can hear that.
1: Yep. I've got a problem. I'm Māori. A health problem. Yep. No. I'm not being facetious here, Jenny.
21: Yeah, sure.
1: And I come to see somebody. Surely cancer is cancer. A broken arm is a broken arm.
21: Sure.
1: Appendicitis is appendicitis, irrespective of my culture, and I get treated the same way, don't I?
21: Yep. Now, you'll see that I said that in my article, that clearly if somebody's having their appendix removed, it's generally in the same place and comes out the same way. Yep. And you're absolutely right. Acute medical care trauma management, all of those things. Generally, cultural safety isn't necessarily particularly important. It's in the much broader realm of health around particularly immunisation, around managing long-term conditions, about caring for people who are dying, about how people's bodies are handled after death. It's how they're physically cared for when they're in bed and dependent and vulnerable. So you're right, acute medical care is pretty much physically the same to whoever the person is. Mm-hmm. But that's only a very, very small part of healthcare.
1: Well, yeah, it's probably, but it's most likely to be the part that I take part from because I don't tend to, you know. Okay, but let's deal with the rest of this. Mm-hmm. If you also give a primacy, extending cultural safety from the original Tiriti-based Kawa Whakaruruho model, but the Te Tiriti or the Treaty of Waitangi, the principles of, is premier in what cultural safety is, as I read the documentation that comes.
21: Mm-hmm.
1: Why, that's a political issue at the end of the day. Why has it suddenly been picked up and put into a health context, please?
21: I don't think it's suddenly been picked up at all. I think it's been revised and reviewed, as everything should be. But there have been documents like Kawa Whakaruruho since right back in the 80s. It's not a recent development at all.
1: No, but the interpretation of what they are and the definition of them has evolved a good deal since then.
21: I'm not sure that's right. We've maybe just got better at explaining it, better at writing it down. But I was teaching cultural safety in the 80s.
1: Yes, but your understanding of cultural safety in the 80s was more that we should recognise that these people come from different backgrounds and they'll think of the world in different ways. Now, that makes perfect sense. And you would hope that any health professional would do that. But, you know, in 2026, let alone 1986, just quietly. But this is more than that. So this is saying I treat these people differently in the context that you've described because they are of a different thing. I give a primacy particularly to Maori health needs. Does that mean that other people must miss out as a consequence of giving primacy to one ethnic group within our community?
21: Absolutely not, because when we are with a patient or a client, we are focused on that person. So if we are working with a Chinese person or somebody from Thailand, then absolutely we're focused on that person and their needs. And what we've learned about Maori needs is often quite irrelevant.
1: Yes. There's over 200 different cultures in this country now, and we've had mass migration over the last 50 years. You can't expect, surely, all nurses and doctors to have a cognizance and awareness of all those cultures, can we?
21: No, and that's a really good point you're making. But what cultural safety teaches people is to be aware of what they might not know and what they might need to know. Instead of just riding in roughshod, which is what used to happen, at least having had a training in cultural safety, whilst we might not know the specifics of someone's need, as you point out, we know that we need to find out.
1: We can't possibly know all cultures. I mean, and we wouldn't expect
21: to. No, you're right. You're absolutely right.
1: Yeah.
21: Yep.
1: The second issue is you didn't just mention it within the context of ethnicity or indigenous culture. You talked also about sexual preferences, sexual orientation. You also, I guess we'd also add religion to that because that would be an aspect too. Are nurses expected to be competent to be able to understand all of these things for the point and purpose of caring to that individual?
21: I think it's a goal that we all work towards, and we probably get better and better the longer we practice.
1: If I had a disagreement, though, with certain ways, so if I was a nurse or a doctor, listen, I'm going to treat everybody the same. They come through my door, they get treated the same way. Is there something wrong with me by saying that?
21: Well, you would not be an effective practitioner. You would be unkind, unhelpful, and your patient outcomes would probably not be very good.
1: So what should happen to me then if I say, well, tough, I'm still going to carry on doing it. Isn't it that then I would be having particular, potentially disciplinary action brought against

0: influence upon daily life. If I had these views as a medical professional and were to express them in the workplace, would I be unsafe by definition?
1: Would you be unsafe? Yes, I think you would be.
0: Okay. So should I be allowed to practice then as either a nurse or a medical practitioner if I had these views?
1: I think the degree to which you allowed those views to influence your practice would have to be considered. I think also people who hold those views often choose to work in areas where it may not be such a problem. Working, you know, in acute surgery or working in pathology, where you're not, you haven't got face-to-face, communication with live awake patients. I think sometimes people do make choices to move into areas where it isn't a problem. Sometimes they make choices not, you know, to leave the profession, and sometimes they make choices to actually grow and learn.
0: So my political views, even though they'd be shared by a good number of New Zealanders and even and obviously shared by the Minister of Health, Simeon Brown, would disadvantage me in terms of my advancement within the medical profession or the nursing profession then?
1: It might, but is that any more important than actually having people receive healthcare that's ineffective or renders their health poorer than it needs to be or disbars them or alienates them from healthcare? I mean,
0: I understand your argument. I do, Jenny. I understand your argument. What I'm looking for is some empirical proof that I am providing an inferior quality of healthcare to those folk who come and see me.
1: There's a huge amount of data that shows us that. One of the most interesting ones is the data that shows that if a Māori and a non-Māori New Zealander front up with symptoms of heart disease, the non-Māori person will get very extensive and quite rapid testing and response, and the Māori person has been more likely to be sent away.
0: And why would that be?
1: Well, we don't really understand, except that clearly we all carry cultural biases that we are not very aware of. But that data has been done over and over.
0: So let me get this. So if you strike me as a health professional with my views, I look at the Māori person and go, oh, you're just Māori, we'll send you away without doing a proper series of tests, but I'll treat the Pākehā person as different.
1: Yep.
0: I'm racist by nature.
1: Yep, that has happened over and over and over, and it is very well documented.
0: Really? So we've got, you're suggesting that we've got racist health professionals in this country who treat Māori differently just because they're Māori?
1: Yes, but they're probably not even conscious of it. That's again what the research shows, that it is a very unconscious level of bias.
0: But that's not unconscious. Gosh, your name's Rawiri. You look Māori. Yeah. Sorry, not getting not getting a health test. That's not unconscious. That's as conscious as living in the south of the United States of America in the 1960s, isn't it?
1: Funnily enough, the research shows that there is a lack of awareness of how those encounters are actually playing out. Also, the other one that's interesting is we know that Māori get heart disease and get bowel cancer as two examples much earlier than non-Māori, but we should, of course, have bowel screening at a much younger age. We should have bowel screening at a much younger age for everybody, but particularly that's an example where we refuse to recognise the difference.
0: Okay, well, on that case, can I ask, are there particular maladies, if you like, medical conditions that are affiliated to ethnicity, like, oh, you're Māori, you automatically get this, as distinct from lifestyle choices that create those maladies? What do you see as the connection?
1: Okay, you call it lifestyle choices, but choice is a very interesting word. For a start, living with stress and having consistently high cortisol levels, we know influences insulin response, and that's strongly related to the development of diabetes. So As someone who is wealthy and white, I easily

0: actually make lifestyle choices. I don't live with poverty, I don't live with high levels of stress and uncertainty, and I don't experience racism, and therefore I'm statistically highly unlikely to get those chronic diseases. So it's actually wrong to write it off as lifestyle choice.
1: I understand that question too, but surely there are plenty of, you're talking about socioeconomic here. So sure, and I understand the argument that if you're at the bottom end of the rung of that socioeconomic, your choices are limited and confined.
0: Yep.
1: But why would I then give preference to poor Maori as distinct from, I don't know, poor Pacific Islanders, poor Pākehā?
0: We don't give preference. Because
1: the Bell screening is a good example of that. You're only singling out Maori, for example, and I think Pacific Islanders as well. Poor whites are not going to have the same access if you're
0: They don't have. They don't particularly have a higher incidence of bowel cancer, a younger incidence of bowel cancer. Well, this is becoming a difficult conversation because, in fact, bowel cancer is starting to become extremely common in young people across the board.
1: Correct.
0: But which is a conundrum, and our screening program is woefully inadequate.
1: Well, that's just the point I was trying to make. You see, it's not related to ethnicity or culture.
0: My point was that before we became aware of that, we did know that Maori developed bowel cancer younger, but we did not lower their screening age.
1: I think we could reasonably assume now, couldn't we, both of us? Not because we're arguing or debating in this, but there are lifestyle factors that have perhaps more to do with bowel disease than anything else. Would you think, Jenny?
0: There's a theory about the nitrates in water, which is a really but that's the one that we're actually investigating, which is of course related to high dairy and dairy runoff.
1: So it's only in New Zealand this is happening then?
0: I think it's reasonably common. I'm not sure. I know Australia have talked about it as well.
1: Yeah, same. And they're not a high dairying country. But listen, let people go on down that route. That's fine. The problem my generation's got, but also my ethnicity and younger kids as well, is that when they get into a public hospital setting or into a health setting, they feel that they are treated differently and not as without the primacy that Maori patients might be currently. And in preparing for this interview, I've had discussions with a number of medical professionals, particularly in those in nursing, who say, well, we're instructed to give primacy in a health setting to Maori patients and to be much more liberal in things like leave and stuff like that and people coming to see them. Can you see the resentment that this might cause from those folk who do not get that treatment?
0: I think, to be honest, that I think that's a very imaginary. I don't see Māori as being given primacy in any hospital setting, aside from absolutely being more liberal about the number of visitors. And because we know and understand that Māori do not function as individuals, they function as part of a collective and a whānau, and then in situations of stress, it's critically important for their well-being that they have whānau around them. That would be the only thing I'm aware of where they're actually given primacy. I think the rest is people's angry imagination.
1: Okay. All right. Well,
0: I think there's much more evidence that, in fact, they're pushed to the back of the queue and ignored and not treated particularly well in many circumstances.
1: Okay. Now, and obviously over the last wee while, you've been a primary educator of nurses in this country. Do you think nurses have become more culturally aware and safe and competent over the last 20, 30 years?
0: Yes, I think we've made progress, but within the current culture in the country, which is becoming incredibly racist, I think that is probably going to push us backwards a bit.
1: Decision by Simeon Brown this week to not replace those two individuals as chair and deputy chair were born of if you like, a bias or a racism?
0: Yeah. I think it's the most appalling level of political interference. I think that Simeon Brown is totally unaware of his own ideology, and I think he should not interfere in something that he knows nothing about.
1: even though he's the Minister of Health, isn't that his job? He's
0: meant yeah, but to he know has about no background.
1: Make decisions.
0: Well, yes, but he can't possibly know the depths and the intricacies of delivering healthcare. He has no background in health.
1: So and that's only not necessarily should only, a problem. People who are medical professionals be Minister of Health?
0: No, I'm not saying that at all. I'm just saying he should, though, have the sensitivity and the intelligence to understand what he doesn't know.
1: All right. Okay. Jeannie, it's lovely talking to you. I wish you well in your retirement,
0: you.
1: I have to say. And I hope that
0: whenever it happens.
1: And I look forward to having another conversation with you in the days
0: Anytime.
1: And weeks to come. Thank you so much.
0: Thank you.
1: It's Professor Jeannie Carriher from the Head of Nursing at Massey University on the issues of the week. Listen, sometimes all you need to do is listen. It is 6 minutes to 10.
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1: Listen, I'm got to go, actually. A shame, because we could carry on talking for this, and there's been a blizzard of texts on this. I'll post that particular interview up, obviously, on all social media. Sometimes, though, you don't need to do anything other than listen, and then you know what the issue is and what the issues are and what the problems are and what you're confronting. And I would suggest to you that that particular last interview was all of those things. I will be back on Monday, 7 o'clock. Josh and Isabella will be as well. You have a very, very, very good weekend. I look forward to catching up again on Monday morning. See you then. Bye-bye.
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9: The Honourable Shane Jones, Deputy Leader of New Zealand First, warmly invites you and your family to his public meeting at the Kaikoura Memorial Hall on Sunday the 21st of June. Tell your friends about the Shane Jones public meeting at 2 p.m. on Sunday the 21st of June at the Kaikoura Memorial Hall at 32 Esplanade. Shane Jones, Deputy Leader of New Zealand First, looks forward to you all joining him in Kaikoura. Authorised by Shane Jones Parliament Buildings Wellington, funded by the Parliamentary Service.
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1: Russell, how are you?
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1: Yeah.
2: It's just the most amazing trip, and Craig is such a great host. 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
5: In this update, most ships in the Strait of Hormuz are staying put, despite the new US-Iran peace deal guaranteeing free passage for the next 60 days. Many ship owners are waiting for sea mines to be cleared, which could take weeks. CNN's Paula Hancock says the deal leaves a potential pathway for Iran and Oman to charge vessels for transit in the future, which would be a major concession from the US.
6: It won't be welcomed in the Gulf, where these oil-rich nations rely on the Strait in order to export their energy to the rest of the world.
5: A hot air balloon has got caught in trees and crashed onto a road in Canterbury's Methven. Fire and Emergency says there appear to be minor injuries. Latest GDP data show growth becoming harder to come by around the world. GDP's risen 0.8% in the March quarter, and the March quarter GDP was up 5% on the same period last year. With more, business reporter Michael Sergel.
7: New Zealand's economy has been growing faster than the UK, Europe and Japan. Economic Growth Minister Nicola Willis says they're seeing many economies struggling to achieve the growth they've seen historically. She says that's why the government's been trying to pursue a strong growth agenda, doing what it can to attract foreign investment, secure trade agreements and remove red tape.
5: Turbulence for Air New Zealand's New York route. New data shows the airline's US route flew more than 34,000 empty seats between January and February. Forsyth Barr head of research Andy Bowley says the numbers are below what the airline would typically see across its network. Businesses in Auckland are remaining wary after being impacted by the war in Iran. An Auckland Business Chamber survey found 54% of businesses have a negative outlook, up from 25% in February. Chief Executive Simon Bridges says he'd urged the Reserve Bank not to make multiple hikes to the official cash rate this year as oil prices start to fall. I'm Kay Gregory, and that's news.
4: Sport on the platform.
5: In sport, mixed emotions at Auckland FC as inaugural manager Steve Corica departs the club in the wake of their championship-winning season. Co-owner Anna Mowbray has posted to social media that Corica is heading to J-League team Yokohama. Meanwhile, the Phoenix have confirmed social media sensation Tim Payne is departing. The A-League club says they've accepted an undisclosed fee from 48-time Paraguayan champions club Olympia for the transfer of the all-whites defender. And at the World Cup, Switzerland have beaten Bosnia and Herzegovina 4-1 in Los Angeles, while South Africa and the Czech Republic drew 1-1 in Atlanta. A new All Blacks coach, Dave Rennie, won't be able to call on Lester Fainga-Anuku's versatility for his first tests in charge. Our newsroom understands he suffered a small fracture after hobbling off during last week's Super Rugby semi-final loss to the Chiefs. That's sport.
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9: For Northland, Auckland and Coromandel Peninsula, cloudy with isolated showers. Although Auckland's looking beautiful at the moment, they should clear this morning. Waikato to Wellington, including Wairarapa, also the Bay of Plenty and the Central High Country, should be fine with areas of morning and evening cloud. Gisborne and Hawke's Bay, cloudy with isolated showers north of Napier. Clearing this afternoon, but remaining partly cloudy in Gisborne and the Wairoa District. Nelson, Marlborough, Canterbury, North Otago and Dunedin. Fine for your Friday. Cloud on the way, the Savo. Abula and Grey, cloud increasing, occasional rain developing from late this afternoon. Westland and Fiordland, rain this morning. Heavy at times from this afternoon. Central Otago, Clutha and Southland, cloudy with a few spots of rain. And the Chatham Islands, cloudy at first, but fine breaks developing.
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1: Well, good morning, good morning. Welcome. Good to have your company here today. Good to be back. Yes, I know. I've been away for 3 days. I still sound, I think, a little bit, kind of my voice isn't back completely, but look, it's good to be here. And got to thank Trish for doing such a great job over the last 3 days. Tina, where was Trish from? And her mate Trish, Tina, see, Tina Nixon, I know. Oh, B, thank you. Oh, the girl is back, missed you, thank you. I'll get into it because it was a sick household. It wasn't just me down, hubby down as well. He's really, really, really, really sick, my poor lad. Not a man flu. We'll get into the man flu versus the woman flu a little later on. It's a busy show, though, let me tell you. And I'm going to be chatting with Terry Collins, AA's transport policy, principal policy advisor. So now that this so-called deal between Iran and the United States is happening, it is likely to be good news for our petrol prices, provided it sticks. Terry is saying, though, it's not time yet to, you know, to celebrate, pull out the good stuff, have champagne. There's still a lot of water or oil, shall I say, to move under that bridge. So we'll talk a bit about that. Also, Ashley Church, market and political commentator, lots of topics. Always good to talk to Ash. We'll talk about first housing because he is a property and marketing expert. Then we're going to move into, of course, the conflict. Simeon Brown, bravo, with the medical council. Erica Stanford taking on MB. And then we'll wade into Labour as well. We've got a lot to talk about. Get in touch, team. 0800 debate, 3322 83 5050, of course, is the text. And good, Kelly's been here. She's a trooper. She's been here all week. Producer Kelly. Feels funny just doing a Monday and a Friday. We should all be like this, right? Hey, we were going to start the show. This morning is with GenSpec New Zealand. Now, they focus on promoting high-quality, evidence-based care for gender-questioning individuals, as well as working with local support groups to assist families and individuals navigating questions of sex and gender. The organisation has welcomed the results of a new Curia poll it commissioned, showing that twice as many respondents oppose hormone interventions for under-18s as support them. GenSpec New Zealand asked, do you agree that hormone interventions to treat distress about one's sex should not be available for those under 18? To walk us through the results is spokesperson Jan Rivers. Jan, good morning. Lovely to speak with you again.
2: Thank you very much for having me on the program again, and I'm glad you're feeling better.
1: I'm getting not 100% yet, Jan, but, you know, it's a lot better from 2 days ago. Before we get into the results, Jan, why now? Why now with this poll?
2: One of the things that's coming up, of course, is the a judicial review which is being taken against the ban on puberty blockers by the Professional Association of Transgender Health, Aotearoa. Mm-hmm. And that's an interesting time. It's going to be mid-July when that happens. It was delayed from May this year. And it's interesting because in the US yesterday, the Federal Trade Commission has taken WPATH, who are the World Professional Association of Transgender Health, to court for fraud, for fraudulence in terms of their health standards. And the case is going to be taken in Texas, and there are three other states which are part of that case. And one of the things that has happened is that the medical standards don't fully provide the downsides of gender medicine, you know, the serious physical health impacts that happen with both puberty blockers and cross-sex hormones. At the very same time that a case in trying to stop the ban of puberty blockers in New Zealand. So we didn't know that the American thing was going to happen so quickly. We heard that it was being planned a few months ago, but it was announced yesterday. The other reason is obviously it's coming into election season, and We think that the approach to gender medicine ought to be something that helps to differentiate the parties, and you know, people might.
1: Oh, seem to have lost her. Is that just a buy-in, Kelly? I think she might have frozen on me. Oh no, Jean's frozen. Oh, not a good start. We might have to go to the phone, Kelly. Might be the idea. Not the ideal start, but that's all right. We can give her a call. Welcome back, Leah. See, you weren't hungover, says Kate. Sean gave you his bug. Yeah, I think he did, Kate. Yeah. Did Sean say before he flew to the UK to London that, oh, he's in Paris, I think, first. That we went to, he called it a super spreader last Wednesday for the, ironically, it was the men's health charity event with a whole bunch of peeps. And, and then Sean wasn't very well through the weekend. And I was hungover, though. Look, I won't lie to you guys. I did not feel good on Monday. But I think that didn't help that the onset of what I had was coming on. So Sean wasn't well, and then I wasn't, my husband wasn't well first, and then, we're right in the same house, so I got it as well. So glad you're back. Hope you're okay, says Joy. Thank you. I'm getting there, I must say. I feel a lot better. I think everyone's frozen on me now. I'm not sure what's going on. Can we get her on the phone, Kelly? Did you have bad tummy and vomiting? My poor hubby has been sick all week. No, not a tummy or vomiting. Actually, no, I did feel a bit nauseous at some stage during the week. I think there's just, we're in the middle of bug season, aren't we? Like, we are slap dang in the middle. So I was going to talk about this a little bit later on in the show, but we're having trouble getting hold of Jan, so look, we can do it now. I took a flu jab about 6 weeks ago. Now, I know on the platform, vaccinations can be quite controversial. But I took the flu jab about 6 weeks ago. I take a flu one every year. And look, people have said to me, do you see a difference? And I'm like, well, you know, I still get a few head colds and stuff. I don't know. I think so. But look, I paid for, there's a couple of varieties. And I paid for a more expensive one. Don't ask me. I don't know the ins and outs of it. So, yeah, I took it about 6 weeks ago. I think it was roundabout. And lo and behold, I know my husband has got the full-on flu. Like everything. He had the shivers, the shakes, the sweats. He was nauseous. Yep, bad tummy, bad other end. It was horrible. And the coughing. And you know, he sounded like he had bagpipes in his lungs. So he got antibiotics for something, which I don't think the doctor gave him antibiotics. So he did not get the flu jab. He did not get what I did 6 weeks ago. So I got a milder version. Doesn't mean before people text and saying, Linga, yeah, but you still got sick. Yes, you can still get sick. But hopefully if you do, it's a more milder version. And indeed I did. And my husband, though, he's not well at all. In fact, he's taken himself off to A&E this morning, which he'll probably sit in all day. But he's just really struggling. Oh, dear, my poor man. And normally it is, you know, the man flu. The man flu is like so different from the woman flu. We get sick and we trudge on through. Men get sick and the world ends. But I won't say that about my poor hubby because he really... I could have actually come back to work yesterday, I think, but I just felt I needed to look after him. So, hello, Jan, are you back? We might have had some trouble with your video. Do you think we should do this on the phone?
2: That might be better, mightn't it? Is that something I need to ring through separately?
1: I think so. We've got a lot to get through and I just don't want us to pause again. Could you answer your phone, Jan, when my producer calls you? And we'll do it on the phone.
2: Will do. Thank you.
1: All right, there we go. Jan, pop back a little bit on video, but I just don't trust it and I don't want to get 5 minutes in and then she pauses again. Leah, welcome back. Thank you so much, Jeff. I hope you've recovered fully. Not quite. As you can hear by my voice. What did I do yesterday? We've all done it when we haven't been well and we think we're better. So we go and do something like even as simple as go and do some groceries or throw the vacuum cleaner around, and afterwards you feel like you've climbed Kilimanjaro. I was like that yesterday. Just I had to pop out because my husband needed some more Panadol and some soup. So I went to get that, and then I came back and I was like, oh, wowza. Leo, I hope you're fully recovered. I couldn't listen to that terrible, oh, no, hear it. Oh, Jeff, no, Jeff, I can't say that. Sorry, Jeff. I've read it. I've absorbed what you've said, but we'll keep this between us. Okay. Here she is. Hello, Jan Rivers.
3: Hi, back again, but no faith.
1: Oh, there we go. There we go. Oh, no, don't say that. Okay, so where we were at, we talked about what's happening in the US, and so that's great. But I just to remind our audience, because it's been a while since we spoke, puberty blockers and cross-sex hormones is not a trivial outcome. Can you tell us what the concern with them is? Like, you know, what it does to the body?
3: That's okay. So what puberty blockers do, they're the same medication that is used in prostate cancer and other adult cancers that are fed by hormones, like breast cancer sometimes. But their use in children is relatively novel, about the last 15 years, apart from the condition of precocious puberty. What they do is they block puberty. They stop puberty from happening. And they are administered at the very first sign of puberty if the child has been reporting as gender confused or reporting themselves as the opposite sex. And the downsides of them are... they're various, you know, they can be painful. They inhibit bone growth at the very time in adolescence when bone growth through to adult bones is incredibly, incredibly rapid. Mm. But the most important things are really not to do with the medical side effects. They're to do with the long-term trajectory of the child, which is that they're posed as a time to think. But the very fact of being put on them means that you don't undergo the brain development that you would if you were entering puberty. And so your more advanced thinking never gets to happen, and your accommodation with who you are and how you are in the world and what the opportunities are to be a young adult man or woman never happen. So what happens is that something like 99%, 98, 99% of these kids go straight on to cross-sex hormones. And the problems with cross-sex hormones are not really adequately described, we believe, when young people go onto them. And PATHA tried to make both of these drugs administrable through general practice, i.e. that doctors, GPs, would administer them, which is insane when they have lifelong, crazy, incredible changes.
1: Yes.
3: And the thing for me as a lesbian woman, one of the real issues is that a lot of these kids, if they were just left alone, they would become lesbian or gay adults. That's part of the story that really hasn't had any exposure in me. But a lot of the kids also have one of the factors that brings about a desire not to be in the body that you have is sexual and physical abuse. So that's another cohort of the kids who end up in this situation. And another cohort are the ones who have autism syndrome conditions, who have very sort of fixed and rigid thinking about the way that they are in the world. And if they don't feel they recognize that I'm not like the other girls, I'm not like the other boys, then in this climate, the obvious answer that is sent through to them on Pink Shirt Day and throughout Pride Month in schools is that, oh dear, they might be the other gender. You know, this is a highly toxic environment for gender-confused kids, where their trajectory, rather than being a young adult who doesn't conform to gender norms, they become somebody who would feel happier in the other body, you know. So the problems with cross-sex hormones are pain in women. It involves vaginal dryness. It involves pain in sex. It involves increased risk of heart disease. There are all sorts of symptoms. And for the kids who go straight from early prescribing of puberty blockers and straight on to cross-sex hormones, there is an absolute certainty of infertility. And one of the things that has not really been explored in this whole issue is the idea that surely infertility, applying infertility to a child, must go against the human rights prescription that talk about the right of a child to enter adulthood without having made decisions that impact on their entire life.
1: You know, Jan, it's you know what's so there is so much that is that was not, and it's so interesting when I talk to you, reminds me again. You bring up this, and I go and I sit here thinking, you know, there is so much behind this that was never looked at, and you've mentioned three, four reasons why you know, a young person may question their gender. You know, just so much as, you know, they are questioning, they like you said, leave them to grow up, they'll be lesbian or gay, homosexual, attracted to men or attracted to women, attracted to their sex, or autistic, or could have been abused physically, sexually. Yeah, there are, but no, we'll just go and pump them full of these devastating drugs that, and you've mentioned all the things, and like you said, infertility, sexual dysfunction, such limited evidence. It's so sad. But let's get to this. Let's get to this poll, this Curia poll, because the tide may be turning, Jan, ever so slowly. A solid majority of voters oppose hormone interventions for minors with gender distress, correct? What were the numbers there?
3: There were 56 in favour of them not being prescribed. So 56, and 23... percent of people who thought that they shouldn't be banned, and I think 21% who didn't know.
1: Okay.
3: And the interesting thing there was that the age group between 21 and 39, which would be the younger adults, were the most highly the most highly not in favour of proceeding with puberty blockers.
1: Yeah, I found that intriguing as well, Jan. Yeah, it was disapproved by 3-1, the highest margin of all the different cohorts. What do you think's behind that?
3: Well, there are two. We don't know, of course, what the reason is, but I sort of speculate about two possible causes, and one of them is that despite the relatively low level of coverage of these important issues of the causation of a cross sex identity or gender confusion is that they have been well covered overseas in the States, throughout Europe, and in, of course, in the UK, and that actually people are, with a sort of lower trust in the New Zealand media, maybe people are looking overseas for their information. And the second possible theory that I have is that quite a large number of these young adults are parents of children in the cohort. And they may be getting pretty worried about their own children, because they will have seen how quickly a child who is in the classroom and or is in a children's home or is in foster care or for a short period describes themselves as gender confused ends up in front of the medical system, and a medical system guided by PATHIS guidance, which talks about affirmation only, which means that these children really don't stand a chance, because they never get sort of probed or questioned about their what might be temporary identification as the opposite sex. So I think our psychologists, psychotherapists and counsellors, not all of them, but the governance of those organisations have quite some blame for this, because they have adopted a very strict form of affirmation, which means that their members are in trouble if they do
1: push
3: other than affirm
1: or disagree.
3: Yes. Yes.
1: The ideology of it. Yeah.
3: Mm. Yeah.
1: Yeah.
3: Difficult environment.
1: That is interesting, though, and that is intriguing, the highest margin. But I think the one but you sent me was year 18 to 39, that they disapproved 3-1. You broke it down to the political parties and their supporters. Again, was that quite interesting? What did you find there?
3: In every group, the people opposed to gender medicine, for every party support group, the people opposed to gender medicine exceeded the number of people in favour of it.
1: Mm.
3: The closest difference was the Green Party, and they had fewer than 50%. But I don't have the figures right in front of me, but as I recall, every other party had greater than 50% of their respondents who wanted young people not to be administered hormones.
1: Yes.
3: Which again,
1: It's telling as well, isn't it? The Green Party was, as you said, the only one where disapproval was less than 50%. Not surprising, though, Jan, is it? The Green Party. Can you talk to this as well? There was another question that the poll asked on behalf of the Women's Rights Party, and that was, should men who identify as women, often called trans women, be allowed to have open entry into all designated single-sex spaces for women and girls. Have you got those results in front of you? Oh, I mean, I've got them if you haven't.
3: I have read the paper, but I don't have the figures in front of me, I'm afraid.
1: That's all right. I can help you there, because that was interesting too. 55% were opposed to men who claim a female identity having open entry to the protected single-sex spaces that women require. Only 24% supported men intruding on women's spaces, 20% were unsure. Is it then, I thought when I saw that, Jan, frustrating that many politicians still do not see this important, they call it culture wars?
3: That's right, they do. And in respect of the bill that's currently before Parliament, it's regarded by many as a distraction. And to be honest, I wish it was a distraction. I wish we didn't have to look at the definition of men, women, male and female, which has always been absolutely clear to everyone.
1: Mm.
3: And one of the things that has happened, I think, in the last 20 years, and in a way it's driven by kindness, you know, the idea that men who feel like women can be women in society for all purposes, and that they can do that at the drop of a hat without any sort of legal framework, just on the basis of a signature on a document that they do at a JP's office,
1: it was
3: considered to be a kindness and a thoughtfulness and kind of allowing people to live the lives they want. But nobody really ever thought about whether this kindness would have wider societal implications.
1: Mm.
3: And because we've taken many steps in this direction, we now have passports, driver's licenses, and birth certificates that may not contain accurate sex-based information. And we now have a health system whose advice at the moment is that gender is the primary identifier, which causes all sorts of potential problems in the health system.
1: Mm.
3: And all of this was done out of a spirit of kindness, without looking at what public servants are always supposed to look at, which is unintended consequences. And the unintended consequences here are the impacts on women and on lesbian women and on men to an extent. And of course, as you know, they run across society from sport to private accommodation to bathrooms and changing rooms to elder care.
1: Prisons, sports.
3: Absolutely. So
1: crisis shelters.
3: That's right. Absolutely. Refuges and shelters.
1: Mm.
3: And one of the things that's happened is that undoing this is going to be a complex and lengthy process. And if the Defining Men and Women Bill is passed into law, that doesn't really, it will solve some of the problems. Hopefully it will turned our statistical system back to being sex-based.
1: Mm.
3: Hopefully it will mean that if women take cases against sex discrimination, they will be based on sex, rather than gender. But the way that this sort of kindness of gender theory or gender ideology has pervaded government means that there will be a lot more undoing that has to happen across the public sector.
1: Yes.
3: Because
1: yes.
3: This topic, sorry, I'm probably talking way too much.
1: No,
3: this topic has above all become an indicator for many people of whether or not they are a good person. So to look out for the interests of the most vulnerable is a signifier that you are a person worthy of being regarded as, you know, a compassionate person. And so that makes it doubly difficult to make the arguments against, because the people who argue against are automatically regarded, therefore,
1: as bad people,
3: as haters, yeah. and bigots. And that's why, so few people are prepared to put their hands up and speak about it.
1: Jen, do you think, and I've spoken about this a few times on my shows and with my listeners, and do you notice it as well? I mean, you mentioned it's kind of grown out of this to be kind. I have noticed over the years the people that speak up the most for, you know, protecting trans rights, who go to their, you know, rallies and say that, you know, a trans woman, man should be allowed in a woman's changing room. Predominantly, Jan, are middle-aged, I'm going to say it, white women. Like, there's a cohort of particular women that stand up for trans. I mean, I could be way off base, but what do you think?
3: Well, the stats around the hormones bore that out as well, that men were more opposed than women to their use. And I think it's this kindness thing.
1: Yeah.
3: In a funny way, it really speaks to the nature of women's socialization about, you know, kindness and smoothing over difficulties.
1: Yes.
3: But the other thing I think that comes into it is, intersectional feminism. And that's what's been taught through universities under the sort of heading of postmodernism or queer theory, and the idea of intersectional feminism is it has some basis in truth, which is that if you're a Maori woman who has a disability, you're a lot more disadvantaged than a white woman who isn't, you know, like, of course. But that kind of thinking has led to the dilution of the women's liberation or the feminist movement, which is that, you know, now many young women and some middle-aged women describe feminism as for everyone. And which is kind of a contradiction in terms.
1: Yes.
3: You know, kind of laughable, but it really has an impact. You know, we must raise up the lowest. We must, we must attend to the most vulnerable. And, you know, those are laudable sentiments, but they are broad brush strokes that don't allow us to look at the specific disadvantage of women and the specific disadvantage of people with disabilities, the specific situation of lesbian and gay people, and the specific situation of people who claim that they're the other sex. It just becomes it becomes a sort of hierarchy of need.
1: Yes.
3: Or a perceived hierarchy of need, not really necessarily. You know, what some of the recent data that's come out from, I think it's the Youth 19 survey for the kids in school, show that actually young women are significantly more disadvantaged. I can't remember the exact topic, whether it was, but that there was significantly more damage than the transgender people in the same cohort. It would be really interesting to dig through that data. But
1: Jan, you also
3: Oh,
1: no, keep going. What were we going to say?
3: Oh, I've also done a bit of work. I've taken the Youth 19 survey, which was children, young people from Auckland, Waikato, Eyre, and Northland.
1: Mm.
3: And I've compared the data for young, same-sex attracted, they call it same or multiple sex attracted youth, and the transgender youth. And transgender youth are vulnerable, but on every measure where they are vulnerable, young, gay and lesbian and bisexual students, the ones who are old enough to kind of claim that as a kind of way they describe themselves, are also vulnerable to a statistically significant extent. So our focus on trans to the exclusion of other kinds of vulnerability in public life by giving money to groups like Inside Out and Rainbow Youth to come into schools and to influence public servants is quite wrong. I think they're doing it from the basis of information that is not, it doesn't really reflect the level of vulnerability that different groups have.
1: Jean, you said generally the polling shows that people feel generous towards transgender people. We've just been discussing the kindness. So you described it as a generous towards transgender and living their lives that are most comfortable for them, and that is a good thing. But there has been a general fall over the last years, a couple of years, in popularity of trans issues. If we look to, you mentioned the States, also the UK, so much has gone on in the UK. And also here, do you think that also has contributed to how the polls have changed?
3: I think so. Yes, in the UK, YouGov is an organisation that does a huge amount of public polling on attitudes. And in the UK, I think it's, there are various companies, there's Ipsos and there's one other. But the figures, like, people want to support transgender people generally. And they want them to live good lives, and they want them to live without discrimination and, you know, with all of the human rights that the rest of us have. But I think the issue starts to occur where there are what seem to be rights that actually trample on women's rights and lesbian and gay rights and people in general's rights. And those are things like affirmative care, the idea that if a child is gender confused, they belong in our camp, you know, they belong in the trans camp, you know, which is highly likely not to be the best outcome for them in terms of their entire life trajectory. And I think that's where the rubber really starts to hit the road, that some of these demands that men have access to women's sports, to women's spaces, to women's refuges as well, are starting to become, you know, they're starting to become much more visible to the population at large. And I would agree with you that there is change in the air.
1: What's going on with Australia, though, Jan? I mean, they've gone, you know, deeper, harder into trans rights. I mean, obviously, it's the government of the day.
3: It's kind of interesting. There are some moves. Puberty blockers have been banned in Queensland, and they're hardly available. They're not funded in the Northern Territory. There is a piece of work going on, an evidence-based piece of work, which will be a little bit like the one that our Ministry of Health did. But the concerns are that piece of work is led by a large number of people who are advocates for gender medicine. And with the Labor Party in power across the federated states,
1: yes,
3: that it's not likely that piece of work is going to be as frank as ours was, which is that there's little evidence and unknown harms. It's more likely to be more positive than that, based on the kind of evidence the evidence in quotes that's come from WPATH.
1: Jane, you know, for
3: one
1: this.
3: Of the, Yes.
1: Sorry, with the Curia poll, I just wanted to ask you, was there anything else that was a surprise or that I have failed to ask you?
3: No, we've had a pretty thorough chat, haven't we?
1: No, it's good. That's good.
3: Yeah, I can't think of anything else. No, it feels like there isn't much else I can think of to say except that it does feel significant, and we ourselves were surprised by the results that they were so strongly against medicating children.
1: And,
3: which again, if we look at that as a kindness, that's kind of helpful too.
1: If we also look at what is happening here, again, just to remind the listeners, Jan, since December last year, New Zealand stopped new prescriptions of puberty blockers for under 18s with gender dysphoria, correct?
3: That's right, yes.
1: But Kiwi children can still be prescribed pre-hormone treatments? Are they, what can they still get?
3: The ban on puberty blockers has been put on hold as a result of an urgent hearing that PAFA called for back in December. So the regulation was overturned, not overturned, the regulation was not even set aside. The regulation was not enacted based on the urgent review. And the regulation is still not enacted, pending the judicial review, which is due to take place in July, which means that children are able to access both puberty blockers and cross-sex hormones at any age, you know, because there are no age limits in the WPATH standards.
1: Okay, that's where we're at.
3: Yep.
1: So, finally, Jan, the results of the poll, as you said, they were very strong given, and I like you put this in your results. You said, given how most of our legacy media, our mainstream media, are still very enamoured by brave trans kids. Explain that comment.
3: Well, where have you ever read that these children might be lesbian or gay or autistic or traumatised?
1: Yep.
3: That's the sort of trivialization of this this issue. And in fact, one of the children that Genspect has written about recently, not locally but internationally, is a girl who had a mastectomy and this doesn't happen so much in New Zealand, but a girl who had a mastectomy in her very early teens and was for a while a poster child of the sort of trans movement, with the picture of her bare-chested with dressing still on her chest. And she has now decided that was the worst thing in the world that could have happened to her.
1: Where do we hear those stories, Jan, in our legacy media?
3: We don't hear those stories.
1: No, we don't. Like you said, brave trans kids.
3: That's
1: living
3: right.
1: Their best
3: and
1: lives.
3: That's right. So, for example, on Radio New Zealand, we heard a terrible story about a young woman who died a year ago, and since then there has been very little else, except for stories of brave trans kids and adults, and maybe getting towards a year ago, Family First profiled the stories of two young women who had been identified as transgender. One had had multiple surgical operations, and both of

0: not a few people, and we know that most of those young women are feeling ashamed and do not want to be part of putting their names into the media. So we're talking yes. about possibly a tip of quite a big iceberg of people underneath.
1: Jan, it is always very, very informative and interesting. In fact, those are the words a texter has come in. Brenda said, so interesting, really informative, great listening. And we need to talk about it. So, Jan, and we do here at the platform, and I really appreciate your time on this.
0: Thank you very much. Thank you very much. It's been a great opportunity.
1: Thank you, Jan. Bye-bye. Jan Riversey, a spokesperson for GenSpeak New Zealand. Shame we couldn't get her on the vid. We started, but there was a little bit of an issue there. She's great, isn't she, B? All right, we're going to grab our first break, team. If you'd like to join in with anything that Jan had brought up there, do give us a call. 0800 debate 3322 83. We are back shortly on the platform.
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9: Leah Parnipa on the platform.
1: Mr. E says, you've got an annoying double echo at the moment. Kelly's going to, she's read your text there, Mr. E, and she's given it to the pilot and he'll throw it out the window. Don't worry, we'll sort it out. She says, fingers crossed.
10: Just on Reason. That, Mr. E, sorry to interrupt. Yes. Are you listening on an iPhone or an iPad? Just confirm that I suspect you are, because I know we've had a couple of issues with people listening on iPhones with the echoing thingy. So, yeah, just text back and let me know if you're on iPhone or not. And then, yeah. Okay, thank you. Welcome back, Leon.
1: Oh my gosh.
10: I'm still technology.
1: I'm still hitting myself for saying thank you, Trish Nixon. Where was I going?
10: Trish, Tina, Jessica, someone. Who?
1: Tina.
10: That's right.
1: You, Leah.
10: Hey, look, I wasn't going to say anything. She did call you Lisa Parnipa at one point too. So you're even now. You're totally even. I love it.
1: Oh, Kelsey, this is funny. yes. So look, I love this text, Kelly. Leah Manflew is serious.

0: love, and then has sent me a YouTube link, which I haven't opened yet. I gather it's probably something about a man being sick. And look, I did jokingly say at the beginning, you know, I've always said, oh, you know, man gets sick and oh, the world's over. Women get sick, we still have to trudge on and cook and clean and look after the kids. I don't know how Dave, when Dave gets sick, does Dave go down like a, you know,
1: when
0: a ton
1: he gets
0: of bricks?
1: Sick, he gets sick, but he also doesn't stop himself. So he doesn't allow himself to kind of, you know, have that rest period. So he'll be dying, but still going to work and still, you know, driving, doing things. You know, cleaning, like doing stuff. So unless he's absolutely hospitalised, which I haven't seen yet, and I don't want to see, he still powers through. And oh, bless him, he doesn't complain either. I'm very lucky.
0: Oh, very.
1: Whereas me, I get a smell of a sniffle and I'm like, I'm dying. Help me.
0: Look after me. Yeah. I know. Look, no, my poor hubby, like I said, because his flu was worse, I got the tip, I think, of the iceberg, and he just literally got titanic.
1: Got the whole titanic.
0: He got titanic. And he didn't really want to moan either, and he tried to work from home yesterday. I was like, you don't do any work. You really go lie down. And then, like I said before, he's now put himself into hospital.
1: Jeez, so
0: I just gave him a quick call in the break, and he's had a chest x-ray, which is quite amazing, in the first 2 hours of being there. Hello.
1: Good. Jeez. That's great.
0: Mind you, it just doesn't mean that, and now he's waiting, so he could still be there for another 10. They put an IV in just to,
1: bloods. They've triaged him and seen, okay, you're not dying, but you are serious, so we'll get to you soon,
0: So that's a shame on poor guy. But I tell you what, and this is where you want to be supportive, and everyone is of their partners. But, you know, you're lying in bed and they're keeping you up as well, and I'm trying to get sleep because I'm not well. But he's you know, 1 minute the poor bugger's like, I'm so cold. It's so cold. And then everything gets thrown off me. It's so hot. Oh my God, it's so hot. And I'm like, well, hey, welcome to menopause, love. I've had this for years.
1: Menopause.
0: I mean, he's got menopause.
1: He's got menopause.
0: And then it's like, he finally gets to settle down, and then it's like, it's like living next to a horror story, you know?
1: Playing the bagpipes. Jeez. Yeah, well, hopefully, I mean, it's never pleasant, but hopefully, because it is the start of winter, you get rid of it nice and early, and then you've got, you know, the next 3 months.
0: Good antibodies. And he's built up as good, he's built up, building up as good antibodies, because now, you know, what? Did you go?
1: Oh, it's just like, oh, the whole thing, the whole, just the thought of having any of that is just horrific.
0: Yeah. I know. And then what's the good food? You know, when you're not well, your taste buds go kaput, right? So, you know, everyone says, you know, chicken soup and noodles. So we had soup and, we did have soup. It was like, then we had chicken. Then it was like, not hungry at all. Then it was a sandwich. Just nothing works, right?
1: I tend to, when I'm in that state, and I don't want to overshare, but I think of, okay, I'm going to put something in this, like I'm going to eat something that if it has to come up, it's not going to sting or hurt or be like, off-putting. Yeah. So I'll have the old chicken noodles, or I'll have a banana or something like that, you know, bread with just peanut butter on it or something, so it's not going
0: to
1: be...
0: So whenever it does have to come back up, it's not offensive.
1: It's not a curry, or it's not, you know, something stinging coming out your nose or something. Oh,
0: God. Oh yeah, maybe we shouldn't have curry last night. No, we didn't. We did not. We did not have curry.
1: Not a good thing.
0: No. All right, team. So if anyone has made it through thus far into winter, which we've still got months to go, well, good on you. Good on you. Leah, it's confronting. Often uncomfortable subject to talk about. If we take out bias and the bias of kindness and lean into logic and common sense, sometimes clarity is right where we left it. Hugs, says B. Yeah, that's why I really, really enjoy Jan Rivers so much. She talks, and, you know, and she doesn't talk from a place of, you know, anti-trans turf as that side. Many try and label her and her ilk and us here at the platform. In fact, she has made it very clear that she wants everyone, no matter what your you know, gender preferences or sexual, is to lead a happy, healthy life. But she, like me and a lot of the listeners, and it seems a lot of New Zealanders, which is a good look, we are coming round. Well, that is what we are asking for, as B's pointed out. We are asking for logic, for common sense, clarity, not this kindness and ideology. And if you push back, you're a bigot, you're racist. All those words that get thrown around, like, you know, rude soup. Leah, is that why it's called menopause? Should it be menostop? I'll take that today. Leah, the Ardern regime made it illegal for any counsellor or health professional to give children advice contrary to transitioning. That tied the hands of many people who could have helped these children. Evil. Says Alec from Wellington, and then he says, welcome back. Thanks, Alec. Yep. Tell you what, it's got a lot to answer for. While she lives in Australia, it's as close as she can get to New Zealand, it seems. Unbelievable, eh? Talk about pull out the pin of the grenade, throw it over your shoulder and then leave. Pete, so kids can decide their sex, sterilise themselves with help of adults, but can't be trusted on social media. Have I got that right, says Pete? Yes, you have, Pete. Yes, you have. That is the mind-blowing idiocy of what we talk about. You know, you're right. Under 16, can't be trusted on social media, but at 6 can tell, or 5 can tell that they're in the wrong body. And an adult, and sadly some parents, go along with that and say, my daughter now is a boy. But get off social media. No, but I don't let them on social media. That stuff's vile. Yet I will transition them. I mean, come on. So many, yeah, drinking laws, driving laws, able to go to war, able to vote. You know, it's like a bounce. It's like just from here up to the, from 5 up to 21. That's a good one, Pete. Good text. Oh, thanks, Ava. Seriously, you two before lunchtime. Excellent interview with Jan. She was spot on, wasn't she, Ava? She always is. Like I said, always enjoy her. And there was something down here. We've got to go to another break because we have chatted a lot, just like Leah. Jill says, Leah, get your Vit D levels checked. You need to request it. Vitamin D, you say. I take it every day. I really get colds. So many have low levels, especially the elderly. Dark skin peeps. Oh, Jill, am I falling into all of that? Really? Vitamin D. Gosh, I take enough blimmin' pills as it is. Good pills, like, you know, natural, like before anyone texts in and says something. Ava says she's got some macarons on the way. Ooh, a macaron? Good to hear you back on the program this morning. Hope you're on the mend. Macarons. Is it macarons? I think it's macarons, isn't it?
1: Oh, no. It's macaron, but macaroons are something else, and don't say that to Avis. I've already been told off by her once saying macaroons. Those are those chocolate biscuit thingies in a packet. But then the macaron are the little round coloured things with the thing in the middle.
0: In the middle. That's what I'm talking about, the macaron.
1: Yeah. Mm-hmm. Mm-hmm.
0: Have a wonderful weekend, Avis. Thank you. Same to you. All right, we've got to grab our last break. We're back shortly.
2: 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Temperature falls, rain falls, leaves fall, just as well.
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2: In this update, two people have been injured in a hot air balloon crash in Methven. Emergency services were called to the crash outside the recreation reserve just before 8:30. Fire emergency shift manager Blair Walken says thankfully no one was trapped.
3: We were called to a hot air balloon crash. A hot air balloon has got caught up in some trees, come down on the road.
2: Oil is starting to trickle through the Strait of Hormuz following the signing of the US-Iran peace deal. Three Saudi-flagged supertankers have passed through, carrying 6 million barrels of crude. Iran's warning it won't submit to excessive demands, but US Vice President J.D. Vance says Iran will only benefit if it changes its behaviour.
4: Either way, we and the broader region win. Iran is weakened, their nuclear program destroyed, their economy in desperate straits.
2: Patients will get a stronger say, with Pharmac pushing ahead with a long-called-for culture change. A working group aimed at resetting the drug agency's relationship with patients met for the final time yesterday after delivering a five-year plan. Claudia O'Neill has more.
5: The group spearheaded changes to Pharmac's consultation process and engagement with patient advocates. It's also overseen the start of a review into the exceptional circumstances framework and efforts to reduce the funding application backlog. Associate Health Minister David Seymour says the progress is impressive and patient voices will remain at the heart of Pharmac's more long-term changes.
2: Businesses in Wellington say they're up for the challenge of revitalising the city on a smaller budget. Councillors voted to axe the long-debated Golden Mile CBD upgrade project and opt for more modest upgrades after a review found it was likely to balloon way over budget. Wellington Chamber of Commerce Chief Executive Hayley Horan says the uncertainty has been exhausting, so a decision is welcome. I'm Kay Gregory and that's news.
1: Sport on the platform.
2: In sport, a departure at the Phoenix Football Club. They've confirmed reports that All Whites defender Tim Payne is leaving with 2 years on his Wellington deal to join Paraguayan side Club Olimpia. It comes as A-League rivals Auckland FC announced the departure of coach Steve Corriker with 1 year to run on his contract. Co-owner Anna Mowbray has posted to social media that Corriker is heading to J-League team Yokohama. Meanwhile, South Africa have kept their hopes of advancing alive at the World Cup with a 1-1 draw with the Czech Republic in Atlanta. After a scoreless first half in Los Angeles, Switzerland swept aside Bosnia and Herzegovina 4-1. And Black Caps all-rounder Glenn Phillips has dedicated his maiden Test cricket century to his late father. Phillips brought up a milestone on day two of the second Test against England at the Oval, 1 day out from the 1-year anniversary of his father's passing. That's sport.
1: It's time for climate change on the platform. 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
6: For Northland, Auckland and Coromandel Peninsula, cloudy with isolated showers. And if there are some about, they should clear this morning. Waikato to Wellington, including Wairarapa, also the Bay of Plenty and the Central High Country, fine with areas of morning and evening cloud. Gisborne and Hawke's Bay, cloudy with isolated showers north of Napier. They should clear this afternoon, remaining partly cloudy though for Gisborne and the Wairoa District. For Nelson, Marlborough, Canterbury, North Otago and Dunedin, fine, cloud increasing from this afternoon. Buller and Grey, also cloud increasing with occasional rain developing from late this afternoon. Westland and Fiordland, you've got rain on the way this morning, if it's not there already. Heavy at times from the Savo. Central Otago, Clutha and Southland, a mix of cloudy and a few spots of rain. And the Chatham starts out cloudy, but fine breaks develop.
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0: Leah Parnipper on the platform.
1: Good morning, everybody. Great to be here on the platform. Yes, after 3 days away, I've kind of bookended the week. Leah Parnipper with you, producer Kelly. She was here all week. And we've still got a very busy show to come. Ashley Church will be joining me. He's a market and political commentator. We've got a myriad, a potpourri, if you will, of topics that we're going to talk about. And a few other little things, you know, chucked in there. And, of course, love to hear from you. 0800 332 283 to get in touch with the show. So news of a deal between Iran and the United States is likely to be good news for New Zealand petrol prices, provided it sticks. While oil prices have fallen, the Automobile Association says it's still too early to declare victory and that the real test will be whether shipping companies and insurers are confident enough to return to normal operations through the Strait of Hormuz. The good news, though, is we are likely, have likely seen the worst of the recent fuel price spikes. Prices should continue easing over the coming weeks. However, the Commerce Commission has now come out saying they're putting fuel retailers on notice. They've said any reductions in global oil prices should be reflected at the pump just as quickly as increases were. Well, how lucky. As AA Transport Principal Policy Advisor, he says motorists deserve to see the prices come down fast. And he joins me now. Terry, good to see you this morning.
2: Good morning, Leah. How are you?
1: I'm good, my friend. All right. Have we here in New Zealand, have motorists dodged a bullet somewhat, or still too early to break out the champagne?
2: Still a bit too early. And I suppose the real problem is the integrity of the three parties that are signing it, whether they will go along with the agreement and the actual agreement itself. You've already got criticism in the US Senate around it. It tends to give up more to Iran than what had previously been the case. So whether that's sustainable. But in the short term, it's come at the right time as relief globally. Because what we've got is we've got to the stage where we're getting critical inventory supplies. New Zealand was in a safe position because of our wealth. We could afford to buy refined product. But internationally, they've been depleting those reserves that they'd kept for the an incident like this. And that's why I'm not confident that we're going to get really cheap prices, because the demand now will not only be from motorists and the users of the oil and its products, but they need to replenish those reserves that they exhausted. So that will mean there's still some demand.
1: Right. Okay. And you've also mentioned, Terry, the real test too is on shipping companies and insurers. Why? I mean, we know why the shipping companies hold such a high value to this. Insurance, can you explain that as well?
2: Well, you imagine you've been trapped for 3 months and your crew's been stuck on its boat, and all of a sudden this window for opportunity opens and you can get out of the Persian Gulf. They're going to go as quick as they can. We've already had big super tankers coming through already to it. They'll take it anywhere from 10 days to 2 weeks to get to their destination, because as they're big, they're also very slow. They'll discharge their product. And at the time, I'd imagine the insurers and the ship owners will be going, what's happening? Is there stability? Are they shooting missiles at each other? And if everything's okay, they make a decision then, based on risk, do we go to another port? Because it's never been an oil production problem. We've had plenty of oil. It's been an oil transportation problem. So they can then decide to go elsewhere to get oil, or they can go back. So you've got that kind of balance. Is do we do the shorter, quicker route that we're used to, but my insurance company's going to charge me more for it because there's risk involved still, or do I go another destination, take a longer time, burn more fuel, but I know it's a bit safer and pay less on insurance. So those decisions will be thought about.
1: Iran is still talking about controlling shipping and potentially charging fees. I mean, that, Terry, is going to affect the price of oil, will it not, by the time it gets to us?
2: It will, but I think the fear globally is not necessarily just that $1 a barrel, with 159 litres is less than a cent a litre. No, I don't think they worry about that. Then you've got the Straits of Malacca, around Malaysia and Singapore area. All of a sudden, do they start charging for boats? So I think they don't want to set a precedent around this. Right. I imagine what's going to happen over the next couple of years, while the Strait's opening, is there's a bunch of pipelines going to get built.
1: Oh,

0: And on that, Terry, you nearly gave me a heart attack. The average price of 91's already fallen. I mean, I might be out a little bit with these prices because they change daily, obviously, but the one I had was from 3.48 a litre to about 3.14. So it's going the right way, but you've said it could take up to 18 months. Yes, you heard it, folks. 18 months before we see anything like fuel prices. Terry, I know they're in the Strait of Hormuz and there's 500 tankers moving, but 18 months?
1: Well, for that very reason, what we've got is we've got a weird thing going on where we've got a bearish oil market, which is saying, hey, the price of oil is around $80, but that conflicts with the depleted reserves. So somehow they're saying, oh, there's no problem, there's not going to be much demand for oil at the very time everybody's saying we've got no reserves and we need to have oil. So it's a really confused market about whether that sets a price. Also, we get refined product, we don't get crude oil.
0: Yeah.
1: And so that's it has a different pricing mechanism as well. It's what we are seeing are the benefits of our oil companies being able to buy cheaper refined product about a month ago, a little bit longer ago, and they're coming through. I'd say to your listeners, look out because there's some sharp deals. In Wellington earlier this week, you could get fuel 91 for 271 a litre, which is a good price. And you'll find it in those along Seaview Road. And what you've got there is a concentration of low-cost operators, MPD, Waitomo, Gull, all those ones have a... So the moment I get text on the phone, hey, I'm the oil company and I'm offering an 18-cent discount, everybody on that road matches it, including the supermarket around the corner. Yeah. And so you can get some sharp prices. 271 is a sharp price when, even under $3 people are starting to be happy with at that price I filled up.
0: What's diesel sitting at, Terry? I haven't been out for a while. I haven't looked. Do you know?
1: Oh, depending on what you do, I'll have a quick look on my little thing right now for you and do that. Okay, we'll say it's in Wellington. Let's just have a look here. Wellington.
0: I don't even use diesel, but that was what everyone was panicking about. So
1: it was. Around about the 250 mark. And I expect that more to come down as well a little bit. And that's what we really want to see happen is this treaty to hold. I don't think it's ever going to be a permanent thing. I think it's going to be – it's going to have very porous edges is the way to describe it, where events and things are going to happen and what. But if we can get some form of stability, and I think Trump wants it because the midterms are coming up, and same with Netanyahu, they've got elections around October. So this is a more of a political thing than a supply problem that would indicate that they want to have some stability to get prices dropping. That's good for us because the northern that'll be a spring. And diesel is what runs our industry.
0: Yes.
1: So if we get some cheap prices in the next 3 months before spring, that'll be really good for us nationally.
0: The Commerce Commission, as you know, has put fuel companies on notice and says lower costs should be passed through to motorists. I mean, I'm always very critical of the ComCom because I think they're just, they've got no teeth. I don't know. Am I wrong on that, Terry?
1: Look, they've only got the teeth that the government's prepared to give them.
0: True.
1: So if we want to have a strong body who looks over competition, I think the ACCC in Australia's have got much stronger legislation. Then really that's what for the politicians to decide and give them some teeth to do it. I do know that the industry has been really good at giving storage and volume estimates and shipping schedules to the government so they can closely monitor it. I do know that there's some of these, I'm confident we've got some more price drops to come because we've kind of worked out where the margins are. We've got a competitive market. We just need to see the speed of it. We don't want to see what is known as the rocket and feather effect.
0: Yes.
1: Which is when the prices go up, retail prices rocket up. And when that oil price and refining price comes down, they float like a feather.
0: Yeah.
1: And so that's what the Commerce Commission is telling industry. Since you told everybody you sell the product on a replacement basis, i.e. the cost of replacing it, it's cheaper to replace it, then we want to see those cheaper prices.
0: Now, that's interesting you said that because, I mean, the transparency in fuel pricing for motorists, do you think we are, that exists, we get a fair deal? They say they say we do, the petrol companies.
1: Well, we don't have an average price in New Zealand. And what we see at the AA is there can be big differences between the regions and within the regions. And I would just say to any listener, check your apps if you have them to make sure you know where the cheapest fuel is, because everybody who does that helps everybody else by driving the price down. If you're only going to shop at that cheap, low-cost operator who gives you the best deal, you'll be getting all the market, and the competitors have to respond. So it's not only a good deal for you, it's a good deal for everybody else in the neighbourhood.
0: Someone's just texted and said, I paid $2.34 for diesel yesterday at Mobile and Chicha. Same pump today, $2.56.
1: What? Yeah, and that's what I say about those specials. Because somebody else, one of the other oil companies, would have offered a discount day, they have to quickly rush to kind of match it. What we're seeing is not a uniform drop in price. What we're seeing is on particular days, and they're usually a Tuesday or a Thursday, we're seeing these specials occur. People go out in the weekend. They don't maybe get in the boat. Who knows what they're doing? No, taking off to the great outdoors. They don't need to offer specials because people are just going to fill up anyway. On those slow volume days like Tuesday and Thursday, they offer specials to get some volume going. And so if you pick the best day and the best price, you can save $25 easily a tank.
0: Are these yo-yos up and down, Terry? Have they always been like this? Right, we're just now, because we're trying to get the best price, am I just noticing it now?
1: You're probably just noticing it. We've always had these yo-yos. We've always had sometimes gaps. Now, every quarter, the Commerce Commission puts out a report and it talks about the variation between the regions and the price differences between the upper and lower. And they look at how much that's closing, because that's an indicator of their competition. I sometimes think some of the specials are because we've got a really tight logistics and storage network. So if you've got a ship coming into port, you don't really want to have too much fuel on it, because you've got to discharge all that ship into a tank, and having it half full isn't good for you. So it could be those times, as they're coming closer, they're looking at the volumes, they decide, well, we're going to special because we need to drop some fuel, make some spare capacity, so that when the vessel arrives, we can fill it up without having, there's no money in having it sailing away with fuel on it.
0: Yeah, right. And, you know, you're the one that told me about the rocket and feather effects, you know, in prices when this war began. You know, literally 3 seconds after it was broadcast, you know, the prices went up. Because they say, well, we've already bought the fuel. It's future fuel buying. And, you know, people say, well, why have you put it up straight away? So do you think for it to come down, and you said fuel prices will take a while to come down, will the companies say, well, there are still issues, and we are future protecting ourselves? Is that why it takes so long to come down?
1: It's the high cost of refining has really been the issue, not the feedstock itself. So what we saw with these unusually disassociated refining costs at extreme levels, that it was very hard to pick, because they weren't an indicator of what the price of oil was. As I said, they were replenishing reserves. So we've got to kind of get some form of normality back. What has to happen is the likes of, now, Iraq is a good example. They stopped producing oil because they had nowhere to put it. So they're going to sit back and look and go, okay, we just can't stop and start this thing all the time. So they'll be looking for a period of stability. Once it happens, more product gets onto the market. You've got refineries that were damaged or shuttered or slowed down that weren't working at optimum levels, so they have to try and get that back going. And different oil suits different refiners. They optimise them for the type of the product we've got. So you've got all these things in play, you've got the shipping, you've got whatever, so there's still a lot of risk associated with it, and risk comes at a price.
0: Yeah, yes. Something just a little different, but still in the kind of same vein, Terry, your thoughts on, because, you know, if we go back a month or so ago, the government was saying it was likely that the 12 cent levy per litre, you know, that was scheduled for next year, would not go ahead because of the price of petrol, diesel, you know, fuel. Yep. Now, Chris Bishop, Transport Minister, has come out, I think it was this week, saying, you know, everything's still on the table. We might still have to. Yep. Well, I mean, if you're saying it's going to take quite some time to get down to the levels, and will we ever get down to the levels of, you know, $1.50 for diesel, or was it lower than that? Is that fair? Is that something they should be doing?
1: Well, it's kind of damned if you do, damned if you don't. The simple fact is we don't fund the National Land Transport fund enough to do the work that we want to do. That's to build our roads and to maintain them at a level that we want. So it's like that old saying, no, everybody wants to go to heaven, but nobody wants to die. Everybody wants to have the roads, but nobody wants to pay for them. So you either have to do it out of general taxation. We've got the fuel excise duty. It's called a hypothecated tax. So basically all the funds collected go to the National Land Transport Fund. However, that is not enough still. Borrowings from the government, top up by the government's required. I think what they'll do is they'll look at, they'll wait till after the election. They will then decide, is the price of fuel at a level where if we add this, it won't add significantly to any inflation around it? But long term, we realistically need to have more funds in that fund so that we can build and maintain the roads that we want. Because when we do build good roads, we see a reduction in road death. We've seen that on our major expressways and stuff that we buy. So it's just a matter of if we don't pay it there, my question to anybody who is against it is, how do we pay for it?
0: Yeah, money tree down the back of the property, Terry.
1: I wish I had an orchard.
0: Finally. And you did touch on it, but just to remind the listeners, your message for us drivers out there, you were saying keep your eyes on the specials, they're coming.
1: Yep. They'll generally occur on a Tuesday and a Thursday. If you haven't got the Wheel Company's apps on your phone, which is the Mobil and Z and MPD and Waitomo and Gull and all those ones, download them, they're free. And usually what you'll do is get a text saying they're offering a discount day. And sometimes those discounts still won't be the best one in your area. But on the Gatsby app, you can put a radius of 15 kilometres or 30. It'll tell you what is the cheapest price in that area. And particularly if you're going on a journey, you can somewhere along your journey, look for the, instead of topping up when you start, top up halfway through it at the cheapest place. But if you do that, not only are you going to get a good deal, sometimes as much as $25 a tank savings, but you're also helping everybody else because you're driving the prices down for everybody, not just yourself, because it's a cost plus volume industry. All they have, they don't have any controls over the international or domestic prices other than their margins. And so they'd rather often sell a large volume at a smaller margin because it's more profitable than sell a smaller a volume at a bigger margin. And so by all of us working collectively as a cohort and buying the cheapest every time, we'll constantly be putting pressure to maintain those low prices.
0: Yeah. Well, I think most of us do try and look for the cheapest, but, you know, I hear you. Terry, it's always a pleasure. Thank you so much. Very informative. Terry Collins, the AA's, that's the Automobile Association Transport Principal Policy Advisor. Leah, $2.58 is not a cheap price for diesel. People have to remember that before all of this started, diesel was around $1.50, $1.60. So trying to say that $2.50 or $2.60 is a good price is just a joke, isn't it, Ricky the Roofer? Well, Ricky the Roofer, you've got a point, my friend, but I suppose... didn't it get up to over $3? I'm with you. I mean, $2.50, $2.60 is still expensive. But those $1.50, $1.60 litre days are long gone. And Terry says could be 18 months. Will we ever see them again? I'm sure we will in a couple of years. Who knows? Leah, make the refining process solar powered energy to refine it or hybrid power it. New Zealand needs storage on North and South Islands. Yeah. Well, we do need storage, don't we? And if you didn't get to before the news, Leah, chocolate macaroons. Let's go back to Vicky's. Chocolate macaroons used to be the most delicious, most Moorish, coconutty, chewy yumminess. I even like the way you've said that, DM. Coconutty, chewy yumminess. Oh, and I don't even like coconut. I don't like coconut. You know, desiccated? Desiccated coconut sprinkled in things. It's like chewy. Once you get through the cake, all you're left with is with coconut in your mouth and it's like chew, chew, chew, chew. Having said that, I like coconut straight out of a coconut, you know, like in Fiji. Well, I'm sitting in a pool with my little umbrella poking out of my coconut because it's a drink. Anyway, I digress. Chocolate macaroons used to be the most delicious, most Moorish, coconutty, chewy yumminess. Then they changed the recipe, made them smaller, thinner, and less yummy. Just not the same. I used to happily devour a packet in a session, but after the change of recipe, I eventually stopped buying them. Well, DM, I suppose the silver lining there is you're not eating all those calories. But again, you're missing your favourite delicious coconutty chewy yumminess, which is sad. Yeah, it's called shrinkflation, isn't it? They've all done that. They've ruined every biscuit. Ruined every biscuit. Leah, cold showers. Oh, who's taking a cold shower? Leah, cold showers daily in the morning, especially in winter. Are you insane? And regular fasting has kept me illness-free for the last 10 years. Well, I doff my cap to you, Texter, but no. This girl likes her showers warm, like she likes her towel rail and her towels. My husband tried to tell me the other day our towel rail is costing us $20 a week, to which I laughed in his face. Oh, really? I said, well, it's not negotiable. It's non-negotiable in winter. Anywho, and regular fasting. Yeah, I've heard there's great things with fasting. Yeah, again, husband's, he thinks fasting's great. I can only do about 16 hours and then they'll tell me, you know, I think that's the longest I've done. Hello, Sean.
2: Good morning, Lee, and welcome back. It's a pleasure to have you back and hope you've fully recovered.
0: Well, 98% there, Sean, I think. 95.
2: Everyone's giving you your alternative medical, their holistic medicine, a way to stay healthy. I'm heavily into my fitness, and I believe that having a good immune system and that sort of thing and physically fit is the key. I've been very lucky, nothing this year, but I dread whenever you get the flu because you've got so much work building up, you can't get through it all.
0: Yeah. No, look, I agree with you, Sean, and I do believe in the healthier you are, the fitter you are. You know, your immune system's up, your heart's good, all that stuff that goes with it. Yeah, I know that.
2: We've got these Russians who live till they're 110 and they drink a lot, so maybe that's the key. Maybe that's
0: little bit of vodka.
2: No, I think it's been an interesting political week and social week. As we get close to the election, there are certain topics which raise their head. I think this election came up with there's a political nexus or like a battle coming. Some of the issues that were under the table or hidden have come to the top. Mm. I listened to the Commerce Commission, Jim, and carefully. I used to work in oil and gas, and I think there's a lot of factors in play, shipping, refining, and pumping at three different industries. New Zealand got rid of its refinery under the Ardern government, but it does cost to keep it going, but I think storage capacity is where we've fallen down. I like to see new tank farms built in both North and South Island that we store fuel. I think also we need to have the ability to refine crude. I work for Exxon. I'm prior to that to Halliburton. I was in the US. The Americans are now, Mr. Trump, like my heading, he's opened up their leasing massively and they're pumping furiously. Even without the Iran, you know, Hormuz issue, their prices are dropping money because they're putting more oil in the market. Saudi Arabia's building a new pipeline to the Red Sea. So basically they're trying to take it away from the Straits of Hormuz. And I think Iran got the better. I know everyone, it was a kind of a damned if you don't. If the Iranians got a nuclear weapon, I think that would be not a good idea. But I think storage capacity, we've had, starting with the Clark and Ardern governments, oh, fuel is bad, everything's got to go to hybrid. But oil and especially different Arabian light used for lubricants, like in plastics, everything else, we are still very reliant on. We're not in the Sartre universe yet, so we need to have, you know, fossil fuel based polymers.
0: Yeah.
2: But getting back to the other subject, which is a tricky one, this rainbow month or pride month they're having. When I was a younger man or a kid, it was about they wanted to be treated the same. I said, fine, I know people that are I couldn't care less what you do behind closed doors, you're an adult, whatever.
0: Yeah.
2: But now they don't want to be treated the same, they want to encroach, they want to tell you what you can do. Over in the US, for example, in San Francisco, they've got the Giants baseball team, that's the local team there in that city. And they had pride, they put pride things on their caps, and some of the guys in the team are Christians, and they didn't want to do it. They didn't want to wear it.
0: Sure.
2: And they said, "Oh, you've got to wear it." So it's interesting. It's actually the LGBTQ mafia that are punching down now.
0: Yes. Yeah.
2: I think if you're 6 years old, you don't know what you are. You're interested in you know, Pokemon or Lego or whatever it is the current thing is now. Sex education at schools, I think. It is, Sean has a view on it, which I agree with him. I think it is a recruiting network. I go into companies in Auckland where you've got to
0: Why do they want to recruit them, Sean? Is that bigger numbers, of course? change the policies.
2: I think I'm wearing my tin hat foil hat here, forgive me. Okay.
0: Sure, that's
2: I think
0: right.
2: there's a weird, unholy alliance between they see this political power.
0: Hmm.
2: I personally just going a set, you find there's an unlikely alliance of people. You've got the Palestinian.
0: Oh, dear. It's because he said tinfoil hat. He's been cut off. And it wasn't from me. Sean, I didn't do that.
2: Sorry, I'm back, Leah.
0: Was it
2: sorry.
0: You? There you go, there you go. I thought it was because you said tinfoil hat. Someone cut you off.
2: I think they see this. They want to have political and social power. They want to normalise certain things.
0: Okay.
2: I think gay rights in the 80s was a legitimately human rights honourable cause. It's not my thing myself, but people, if you want to marry, I don't care. It doesn't affect me. But I believe they want to, I think their movement, and I don't know, has been hijacked by people who have very disturbing ideas, who believe in, you know, relations between adults and children, like underage children, who believe in a variety of different things. I think if you want to transition from a man to a woman, wait till you're an adult and don't get the state to pay for it.
0: Absolutely,
2: I think they want to create a voting bloc. I think they want to control. And also there's a cultural Marxism and also the whole socialist, you know, whatever. It's all been latched onto the same cause. They see this human right. The weird thing is, where are the woman's rights? People fought for years in the 70s, 80s for women's equal pay and all the rest of it. And Sal Grover and a few other people here, I think Jill Evans is the lady's name.
0: Lovely
2: it's
0: Jill.
2: Interesting that the woman's rights, because you've got cases in the US now where you've got boys going into girls' locker rooms and they're sexually assaulting them. So I think there is a deviant strain. I'm not saying there's a difference between people who is gay and someone who's a deviant. It's two different things.
0: Absolutely.
2: But I don't believe, I'm a heterosexual. I don't think there should be a stripper day at school. Or there shouldn't be.
0: Exactly. Where's my stripper day at school? Exactly.
2: Celebrating my
0: heterosexuality.
2: Yeah. If you don't put the pride sticker up on your wall or something, you get the look at and you get, it's kind of like the new being sent to Coventry. You've got to, if I'm in a business, I want to do business. I want to actually talk about the products or talk about what I'm physically doing. I don't want to have a social conversation.
0: Yeah, I hear you.
2: It's one of those tricky topics, but I think it's come to the fore, and Miss Ardern was the one who opened all that up when they had the COVID, they had order in council. I mean, they didn't have parliament sitting. So weird thing is, I'd like to see her come back to New Zealand and go before the Royal Commission on the COVID, on a new COVID inquiry, but that's never going to happen. But welcome back, stay
0: Thanks,
2: healthy,
0: Sean.
2: And keep sane. Thank you.
0: Bye-bye. Good on you, see you, Sean. I think hell would freeze over is the saying before Miss Ardern did that. I love this, Leah. Cold showers are great for you. You see, I do them because it helps strengthen the immune system. It triggers fat burning. There is a method to the insanity. Yeah. Look, I won't argue. I've heard all of that. Just the thought, you know, when you first turn the shower on, you get in and a little bit of the cold hits here. I'm like, nah, can't do it. Leah, Telrail's typically run at 70 watts. So that's around $5 per week. Enjoy your warm towel, says Dave. Well, Dave, that's what I thought. Husband says our Telrail is 1,000 watts. What? So I looked it up. Yes, some heavy duty Telrails can have 1,000 watts. 40 to 150 is common for standard towel ladders in a single bar. 200 to 500 watts, common for larger family-sized or premium stainless steel rails. And 600 to 1,000, typically reserved for large designer towel rails. Is that what I've got? I didn't think it's not taller than me. Yeah, I might call BS on that one, but who knows. Leah, I'm so over this pride in schools. They've ruined the word rainbow pride. The words rainbow and pride? Stop recruiting our kids. It's an adult fetish, grifters. Needs to stop. Sean is onto it, says Lee. I know. And I thought these pride things ran for a week. Is pride now a pride month? I'll be honest, I don't know. I don't take notice of it. I do and I don't. Obviously, we talk about it here, but pride used to be, I didn't realise it was like a month now. It's like, that's something different. Leah, I never had a flu shot. I never get the flu. I'm almost finished the book, The Real Anthony Fauci by Robert Kennedy. Fascinating and disturbing. Please give it a read. Might change your mind about getting the flu vax. Disclaimer, this is not medical advice. Well done, Pete. I've got to say that quicker. Disclaimer, this is not medical advice. From me. All right, team, we're going to grab the break. 0800 Debate, Leah Parnipa back here on the platform.
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0: Nick says, Leah, I had an unhappy email from principal of Central Southland College. Sounds like a few of the kids have been mouthing off in the RSC class. As a parent, I'm so proud of those kids. There is hope for the future, says Nick. That's good to hear. I gather when you mean mouthing off, they were like kicking back, pushing back against what they were being taught. Yeah. Yeah, well, you heard Jan Rivers from GenSpec, hopefully. And in their latest Courier poll that was commissioned by GenSpec, she was quite surprised that the out of all their respondents, it was the younger generation, well, 18 to 39, who had the biggest numbers. I was at 1 in 3, said that they do not agree with puberty blockers for under 18s. And she found that very intriguing. So, yeah, Nick, maybe. Hello, Wayne. Good morning.
9: Hello. It's nice to hear you're well again.
0: Oh, thank you very much. And then a hard week, Wayne. Jeez Louise.
9: hard week lying around the house?
0: Yeah, I know. Do you know, Wayne, before we get on to what you want to talk about, you know, when you're not well and you're home, you go, well, I should get lots of sleep. So you sleep for a bit and then that's, you know, you're caught up and you're bored. So then you go, I'll do a bit of something, admin, and then your head's just, you know, brain fog. So, I'll just lie on the couch and watch something. And even that gets hard to do. It's like the weirdest thing.
9: Tell me about it. I've not long had 6 weeks off work getting over surgery. And, yeah, for the first 2 weeks, you know, I was okay because I wasn't 100%.
0: Yeah.
9: But after that, my God, 4 weeks became a really long time.
0: Yeah, real grind, eh? You can only watch so many movies and series and, I don't know, even reading books gets boring. Everything's just like,
9: Yep,
0: anyhow, you're not wrong.
9: Anyhow, right, first up, on the subject of the, shall we say, the rainbow flakes, one of my sons is gay, okay, and he has absolutely no time for them because, as he said, they're just weirdos. And Sean's right. It's nothing more than a political power grab because you see them aligning with, the towel heads.
0: Easy.
9: And, well, the Palestinian towel head wearing tights.
0: Oh, some of the activists. Yeah,
9: the activist idiots. And they align with all of them, but the Islamic Brotherhood would be the first person to throw them off a 10-story building as quick as look at you. Either that or take them out and get them stoned in a way they've never been stoned before. Really quickly. And it's just the raving hypocrisy of these people and the fact that I think there's 0.04% of the population or whatever.
0: It's tiny.
9: Easiest way to kill all this off for the government, I don't mean literally, but I mean, to stop all this nonsense, is for the government just to simply say, no money, pay for all this rainbow ticking.
0: Like Inside Out, do you take away their funding?
9: Government department should be rainbow ticked.
0: Because I tell you what, Wayne, if it's that important to them, then they, they raise the money themselves. If they believe, or they charity it, or they turn, I don't know what, but no, they know they get funding, and then if it's pulled, then you're a bigot. Then
9: You can call us all you like as a taxpayer, but I'm sick of paying for your fetish. You want to have a fetish, go, you want to eat chocolate macaroons all bloody day and that's your thing, you pay for the bloody macaroons. I'm not.
0: Back to macaroons.
9: And on the subject of macaroons, I too have to admit I used to be quite capable of getting rid of large quantities of chocolate macaroons when they were put in front of me on the rare occasion that I got them.
0: Yeah.
9: And all that changed when I got dentures.
0: Oh. Just.
9: That coconut is the biggest. That and sesame, poppy seeds and all those little tiny seeds and those sort of crackers.
0: Yes,
9: they're the pits when you've got dentures.
0: I don't have dentures, but I don't like the desiccated coconut. I don't like the flavour. And I like at the beginning, but it gets dry. Like once you've eaten everything, you're always left with a little bit of coconut. And then with the poppy seeds, why? If I go anywhere out for dinner and there's bread that has poppy seeds on it or like a cracker with something, I'm like, no, because that my teeth just love them. I end up with them, I'll smile, and there's just poppy seeds everywhere. I hate them.
9: You wait till those little tiny little buggers, you get one of those under your plate and then you go and take another bite or something, and it's worse than having a rock in your shoe.
0: Do you?
9: They
0: so your
9: are
0: dentures,
9: truly evil.
0: Your dentures, Wayne. Yep. I hope you don't mind me asking. So they're the ones that you pop out, right? You can take them out. They're not.
9: Yes. If I take them out now, I'll sound like Daffy Duck because I'll end up with a lip.
0: And did you? You didn't want to get the ones that are permanent. Each tooth. Oh, probably it's expense, isn't it?
9: I was going to say, do I look like or do I sound rich?
0: To get the ones
9: where you put, I guess, what you'd call a locking mechanism in your jaw, the little pins.
0: Oh, yeah.
9: My friendly dentist sort of said to me, look, mate, he said, you're going to need just on your bottom alone and your top, you're going to need at least 10 of them. And you were looking at about 20 plus grand just for that.
0: Oof. Wowza.
9: I would love to have Tom Cruise's smile. I really would. But, the health system doesn't go that far.
0: And dentures are obviously quite a bit cheaper, but probably still not cheap.
9: All up, by the time, because I had to go through, obviously, yanking out what teeth were left, that was $1,000.

0: because she said, is there anything you sort of want to change? And I had one of those gaps between my teeth like Madonna. So
1: oh,
0: you
1: know, yes. Yes, yes.
0: Yeah, so you can whistle. So you yep. whistle through it.
1: Yeah.
0: Yeah, well, I changed that, closed it up, and I had rather large canines. And so I decided, hey, look, I'm kind of tired of looking like Vlad the Impaler. So, yeah, I'd like those gone as well. So it's,
1: and
0: yeah,
1: she did
0: She did it and, yeah, brought my wife to tears when she saw me smile for the first time because I actually apparently didn't smile because I never liked my teeth full stop when I was a kid anyway.
1: Yeah.
0: But the gap, and I never used to smile in photos, and she said, now you actually smile when you're talking to people because you're not conscious.
1: Isn't it amazing? It is amazing what changing your teeth can do. I hear so many stories.
0: Oh, yeah.
1: You know, people that won't smile, don't show their teeth because they're crooked or, like, gappy or, it's quite incredible.
0: Yeah, because you're conscious, you know, like you
1: but
0: say.
1: But, you know, the fun, but the thing is, like, on your face, right, there's not everything on your face you like, but obviously you can't, you can shut your mouth, but everything on your face, everyone's going to see it, like, because they look at you. But teeth seems to, teeth are quite a fascination with me. My my best friend's young boy's only 12, he's got to wait till he's kind of grown a bit more before he can get braces but he's got, you know, he's got big teeth that stick out. You know, they're front forward. What's that called when they stick out the front?
0: Overbite.
1: Yeah, he's got a big overbite and he gets teased. He's a real confident boy. But just recently he got picked on at the skateboard park and they were like, buck tooth, look at your teeth. And he got home and he was like really upset and he's like, I hate my teeth. And his mum had to say, listen, you know, we can't put anything on yet because you're too young. But, you know, and that, it does, it affects from kids right up through to adults that never got their teeth fixed. So interesting.
0: Yeah. Well, that's the thing. And your teeth, you know, and your smile, you know, it doesn't matter who you are, your smile is the part of you that sort of says, well, hey, I'm friendly, whereas if
1: prior, people.
0: Like I say, I'd be the one there with the sort of closed lips smile, you know, you're not setting my teeth. It does affect you. And the other thing now is, believe it or not, I can eat things like cashew nuts. And I like cashew nuts. But previously, because I had no back molars, I'd be sitting there chewing a cashew nut like a bloody squirrel, and I never go out of practice. And now,
1: storing your nuts for winter, Wayne.
0: Yeah, pretty much. And now I can just chomp through a cashew nut, although I can't eat the bloody things now. So,
1: swings and roundabouts. Oh no!
0: Yeah, so swings and roundabouts.
1: Why does my body let me down? It's good to hear.
0: Yeah.
1: All right,
0: no
1: Wayne.
0: No worries.
1: Good to catch up, my friend.
0: Good weekend. And,
1: you too.
0: No alcohol this weekend, eh?
1: There won't. Last thing I want. Last thing. Good on you, Wayne.
0: Okay.
1: See you, buddy.
0: Bye, Leah.
1: Bye. Yeah, interesting. You know, my friend's boy. Kids are cruel anyway. They'll find something to tease. But, yeah, he's really very conscious of his teeth. And, you know, he's a wee boy. And, I mean, you guys, for those that have, you know, watched me or listened for a while, know that I got my teeth kind of zhuzhed. Is that the word? Fixed last year. I always had three crowns in the front that were there since I was like 21, I think. No, yeah, 20. And in an accident, three were knocked out. And then I got a really good set when I came to Auckland. But then, you know, 35 years later, when I got them done, got them redone last year, there was one in between them, the one next to the fakes, I thought were grey. And all my photos I started to do away and I was like, I used to smile. I had the biggest smile in all my photos. And then over the last couple of years, I'd noticed in some shots, especially with very, very good cameras now on phones, you know, if you don't filter, live a life without filter. I noticed this grey tooth at the front. I was like,

0: why have I got a great tooth? I'd get my teeth whitened. And eventually I just said to my dentist, I'm really self-conscious of it now. And she said, it's not actually a grey tooth. The rest of your teeth, your natural teeth, have aged with age. And the ones you put in when you were 21 were colour matched back then and you had really white teeth. And you can lighten them, but it's just age. Teeth will age. So I was quite upset. What do I do? And she said, well, they're a bit shoddy, actually. They've been there a long time. Let's do the whole lot. And that other tooth that's right next to it, she said, I would put a crown over it. And so we gradually match. Remember, I got it done last year. Best thing I ever did. I love my teeth. Just the front, the bottom are really crooked. I mean, they're shocking, really. But the front. Remember when I came back to work, I was like, oh, look at my teeth. This big horse smile. She'll see me in photos now. It's like, it's just this big mouth. But I get it. And my grandpa, my dear grandpa, he had dentures. And he used to pop them out at dinner just to make me laugh, which it always did. If I looked at him, he'd pop the top ones out. And his wife, my grandma, she was a bit buttoned down in the early days. She was like, Laurie, put your teeth back and nobody wants to see that. And I'm like, I do. I think it's hilarious. Although one Christmas he had a few wines and he shot them out to make me laugh and they went straight out onto the table. Grandma was not impressed. But they didn't land in any food, Grandma. Leah, as someone who's just gone through a lot of awful dentist experiences this year, I'm enjoying the discussion on teeth and dentures. We need to have a teeth show, says Kate. Well, we're kind of talking about it now. Leah, it's called Insecure Teeth. See? Huh? Yeah? Huh? And so we've all got a little, you know, unless you've got perfect choppers, we've all got a bit of insecure teeth. Get it done, says Greg in Thailand. You get a week's holiday, new teeth, and you still have change. Yeah, well, a lot of people are heading off overseas, aren't they, to get their bits and bobs done, teeth included. All right, let's grab our last break, team. We won't have a long when we come back. If anyone does want to, in that last couple of minutes, tell me about your insecure teeth or if you've done something quite major in the last year, give us a text. Let's just, you know, because we only got a few minutes together before the top of the hour. I was going to say adult diapers. No, I'm not quite yet. Not dentures. What am I thinking of? Braces. A lot of adults have braces nowadays, which I think is very brave. You know, people now in their 40s, 50s, I've seen with a slight little bar across the front of their teeth to pull their teeth back in. You'd think after all these years you'd live with it, but no, good on them. Or you can have them at the back, I think. Braces, my family did not grow up with braces. It was way too expensive. All right, team, we are back shortly on the platform.
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0: 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Leah Parnapa on the platform.
1: Hello, Karen. Good morning. Karen.
2: Yes, sorry. I had my phone on speak.
1: Oh, that's all right, love. Where is she gone now?
2: How are you?
1: Hi, I'm good. I'm good. Yes.
2: Yeah, good. I was just vaguely listening to you because I'm trying to work. And then I thought, nah, it's better listening to Leah.
1: Yay! Stuff work, it's Friday.
2: Yeah, no, just you talking about teeth. I just had a river because I had another broken tooth.
1: Oh.
2: And what was it, the weekend before last? Yeah, so I went in and I was actually very impressed. It's the second migrant dentist that I've had and just been really impressed with them. But she said to me the reason why my teeth are cracking is because of my mercury fillings.
1: Your what?
2: Because the mercury fillings, you know how the dental nurses...
1: Yes.
2: You're a bit younger than me.
1: No, babe, I've got them too. Yeah.
2: She said, yeah, because there's no movement with the mercury. And she says that's what's cracking your teeth.
1: How did you break it, Karen, your last one?
2: I was having soup. You know, as you do, break a tooth while you're having soup.
1: What was it? Rock? Was it rock soup? What kind of soup were you?
2: Well, that's what I thought, because, I did have a seafood chowder at one restaurant. Aaron did eat them once. I won't say where it was. And I thought, grey is not a normal colour in seafood soup. It was a slug. But no, this one... No, I was just having my seafood chowder and I thought, oh, what on earth is in that soup?
1: Oh, stop.
2: And so, you know, I pulled what I thought was a little stone out and then I thought, oh, that's funny colour stone. And then next thing I felt the sign of my mouth and my tongue nearly got shredded. And I thought,
1: my bloody tooth is gone. And what have you got, a crown? Did you just get
2: because you can get that, you know, it rebuilt. So she rebuilt the tooth, and while she was at it, she replaced the mercury filling next to it. She
1: said,
2: well, we've got you under anaesthetic, we may as well. Yeah, and so now I'm going to go in every 6 weeks and for the teeth that have got the mercury fillings next to each other, I'll get the two done at once and then just... So I'm slowly replacing them. So that was something I learned at 62 years of age.
1: Yes, that the mercury ones will break your teeth eventually. I think I've still got about two in the back. I've had them replaced over the years with the white.
2: Yeah,
1: but I think I've still got one nasty big one right at the back, you know, that they did years ago.
2: Yeah.
1: And to be honest, Karen, wait until it breaks. I'm just letting it sit there. Although now I'm probably being poisoned. Who knows? You know.
2: Oh, yeah, I remember, and what was it, the 90s, where everyone had... And So I think about that now. We're not thinking about getting my fillings replaced. But I'm not doing it for that reason. I'm doing it because... although I might find that I'm not quite so crazy after I get them replaced.
1: Who knows? Bless you.
2: Anyway,
1: who knows?
2: Have
1: good
2: a
1: on
2: great
1: you, Karen.
2: Weekend.
1: Thank you, my love.
2: Good
1: you
2: to
1: too.
2: See that Sean's made it on Terra Firma.
1: Oh, yes, touchdown.
2: Yeah.
1: Nice. What a trip.
2: Yeah.
1: What a trip.
2: Catch ya.
1: Good on you, Karen. See ya. Yeah, what a trip, eh? I don't know how many of the mercury ones I've got. I do know there's still one big one lurking in the back. But even just getting a filling replaced, you know, not cheap, 300 somewhere, can be. You know, they always find something else to do, don't they? All right, let's grab the break, team. When we come back, a firm favourite of the show, good to catch up with him, Ashley Church. He's